0: agreement is. It's called, what does it tell us? It's that the country works. The government of Canada, the government of Alberta coming together, challenging issues, but coming together with a common solution.
1: Now, it may not be the deciding factor for everyone, but it's going to, I believe, convince a few more people that Canada's worth fighting for and it's worth working towards.
2: Ottawa is making significant concessions. Carney says having an agreement to move ahead with carbon capture and storage is non-negotiable. But the document shows the scale of that project appears to have been watered down. The new industrial carbon price is also much less ambitious than it was under the previous federal government. The Canadian Climate Institute says Canada's commitment to net zero emissions by 2050 is now firmly out of reach.
0: I've been an environmentalist, my career. UN Special Envoy on Climate Action.
2: Carney defended the deal, saying Alberta has agreed to tangible action, which is a big step forward.
0: Those last two words, climate action. This is climate action. This is investment. This is moving forward.
2: Alberta also has a lot more work to do. They must find a private sector company to build it, as well as a route through British Columbia. The Premier, David Eby, is very critical, saying today in a statement, it's time to stop rewarding bad behavior and prioritizing projects in provinces facing separatist threats. All things that must be overcome before shovels are in the ground. Kate McKenna, CBC News, Ottawa.
3: So as government and energy leaders praise the agreement for bringing economic certainty and instilling confidence in Canada, climate advocates and Indigenous communities are less convinced. Julia Wong has those details.
4: A bit of a rollback and quite a significant rollback in the ambition.
5: The disappointment is clear in Jeanette McKenzie's voice, the director of oil and gas at the Pembina Institute, a clean energy think tank. Unimpressed with the new energy agreement reached between Alberta and Ottawa. In particular, the deal on industrial carbon pricing, a lower price over a longer timeline.
4: That Canada's climate policy is no longer aligned with international climate commitments and the pace of climate action internationally.
5: McKenzie worries with that new carbon pricing structure, companies may not want to invest as much in emissions reductions.
4: These are high-emitting companies, a high-emitting sector. They have a path forward to begin to reduce their emissions. What has been announced today with industrial pricing makes that path harder.
5: Former energy executive Dennis McConachy supports the new pricing plan, saying it creates certainty for the sector.
6: There's clarity for industry to judge any future investments they're going to make in future oil sands production against what is the dimensions of Canadian carbon price, carbon tax liability they're going to have to cope with.
5: However, he has questions over the path forward for a pipeline to the West Coast, with construction possibly starting as early as September 2027.
6: Can they actually meet that deadline? And the ambiguities of the courts related to whatever, you know, outstanding stakeholders who are disgruntled by any approval.
5: He says it's unclear whether a private company will even step forward, mainly because they may not want to commit financially to the Pathways project, a massive carbon capture and storage network.
6: Pathways in and of itself is a very onerous cost to impose on incremental oil sands production. However, it's accommodated. And I think that's one of the reasons why they haven't gotten to an agreement on it.
5: But for Prime Minister Mark Carney, there's no negotiation.
0: No Pathways, no pipeline. And that's very clear in the agreement.
5: And when asked about his commitment to climate goals,
0: this deal more than compensates for those emissions. That's how you make progress.
5: For some Alberta First Nations, patience is wearing thin. They're calling on Carney to withhold support for investments, projects, or MOUs in the province until Alberta Premier Danielle Smith rejects a separatism referendum. The Sturgeon Lake Cree Nation and Mikisew Cree First Nation chiefs say they will not participate in consultations while uncertainty around that continues. Julia Wong, CBC News, Edmonton.
3: In a landmark ruling, the Supreme Court of Canada has expanded the list of damages that can be claimed by victims of intimate partner violence. It provides legal recognition that control, isolation, and intimidation are part of a pattern of abuse, and victims can now cite it when suing ex-partners for financial compensation. The court says it moved to fill a gap in existing law. Philip Lee Shannock has more.
7: I was losing my self-respect.
8: After marrying in India and emigrating to Canada, Kuldeep Ahluwalia's husband controlled every aspect of her life.
7: I was losing my dignity. I lost my career.
8: The former teacher didn't have access to a bank account. She suffered physical attacks and psychological abuse.

0: abuse over 16 years of marriage. When her former husband Amrit filed for divorce, Ahluwalia was awarded damages that made an unprecedented allowance for the nature of the controlling relationship. While it was overturned in Ontario on appeal, the Supreme Court of Canada today adopted the concept and created a new legal provision for damages.
1: I'm glad that it has become a landmark case, and I'm sure it's going to help a lot many women out there.
0: While victims of intimate partner violence could already seek civil damages for physical and sexual assault, the court found the laws did not acknowledge that the physical violence, along with isolation, humiliation, economic and sexual coercion, amounted to a system of control. Julia Hannaford is Ahluwalia's lawyer.
2: The Supreme Court of Canada has recognized the three pillars of dignity, autonomy, and equality as the rights that are the first to go when someone is exposed to intimate partner violence.
0: Hannaford says the provisions will also help victims who often experience legal bullying, which can leave them financially vulnerable.
2: There is a clear pathway for ordinary Canadians who don't have the resources to find a way to deal with what has happened to them to obtain relief.
3: It's not just one incident, that it's rather a pattern of domination.
0: Angela Marie McDougall is executive director of Battered Women's Support Services in Vancouver, British Columbia. She calls the Supreme Court of Canada ruling historic in that it recognizes the dynamics of intimate partner violence.
3: It's more than, let's say, a bruise. Rather, it is about the control and domination and the elimination of freedom.
0: While critics say existing laws should suffice and a new area of law isn't required, a number of provinces have said they welcome the ruling. BC and Quebec have recently revamped legislation around intimate partner violence and says the Supreme Court ruling recognizes what happens behind closed doors in many homes in Canada. Philip Leshanock, CBC News, Toronto.
4: Former fashion mogul Peter Nygaard has lost a legal appeal of his sexual assault convictions. Ontario's top court has upheld all four of Nygaard's convictions in relation to four complainants and the 11-year prison sentence delivered in 2023. In the appeal, Nygaard's lawyers argued the trial judge made errors regarding expert testimony on the effects of trauma. The appeal court judges ruled they do not believe that caused a miscarriage of justice. Nygaard was found guilty of sexually assaulting women from the 1980s through the mid-2000s at his company's headquarters in Toronto. Coming right up, tea in the Imperial Garden and a gift of roses. U.S. President Donald Trump's visit to China was high on ceremony. We'll look at what was actually accomplished. Also, Cuba is running out of fuel again. The country has been under an energy blockade by the U.S. Now the U.S. is pushing for reforms, and Cubans are being told to resist. Later, we'll have this story.
5: Canadian rapper Drake serving up fire and ice, dropping his new album, Iceman, and surprising the world with two more albums. He's opening up about a lot, including his feelings on that rap beef with Kendrick Lamar gone wrong. Here in his hometown of Toronto, his fans are fired up.
6: He's the best. He's the GOAT. He's the best. He puts Toronto on the map, and he's the best rapper in the game.
5: I'm Makhta Gebreselassie. I'll have the story of Drake's ambitious rollout and the mixed reaction it's getting.
4: Cuba appears to be teetering toward a historic reckoning with the U.S. People are desperate for relief from an energy blockade and consumer shortages, and unrest is spreading throughout the country. Amongst the turmoil, Washington has sent high-level officials to Havana to present a host of demands for widespread change. Paul Hunter reports.
7: On the effectively blacked-out streets of nighttime Havana, protest, fury, and misery. A U.S. energy blockade means the country's running out of oil, with widespread power cuts that leave no lights, no way to cook, food that's rotting without refrigeration, and a population in ever more despair. The situation is terrible, this woman says. There's nothing we can do about it. These are things that happen, and there is no solution in sight. Tensions between longtime adversaries the U.S. and communist Cuba have lately ratcheted as U.S. President Donald Trump presses for what the U.S. calls fundamental changes in how Cuba operates, a country the U.S. labels as an extraordinary threat. All of it interpreted by the Cuban leadership as a push for regime change. Yesterday, in a supremely rare move, the director of the CIA, John Ratcliffe, flew to Havana for meetings with Cuban officials to underline the U.S. is demanding reforms in that country. At the same time, there's reporting the U.S. is now looking to file criminal charges against Raul Castro, the country's former president and brother of longtime Cuban leader, the late Fidel Castro. At issue, an incident 30 years ago when Cuban fighter jets shot down two U.S.-based planes carrying humanitarian aid. On those potential charges, said Trump to reporters,
8: "Well, I don't want to comment on that, but they need help, as you know. And you talk about a declining country. They are really a nation or a country in decline. So we're going to see. We have a lot to talk about on Cuba, but not maybe for today."
9: The CIA director went to Havana to give the regime a last chance to do something about what the U.S. wants. The U.S. wants regime change.
7: The way Sebastian Arcos sees it, interim director of the Cuban Research Institute at Florida International University in Miami, all signals now point to some sort of U.S. military action against Cuba.
9: I think it's almost inevitable unless we have some dramatic internal regime change within Cuba that I honestly don't see happening.
7: Back in Havana, where gas stations have all but run out of fuel, city streets piled with garbage, and Cubans wondering what's next, the message from the country's leadership: be ready for a fight. Paul Hunter, CBC News, Washington.
4: The U.S. president's trip to China is over. The visit yielded plenty of photo ops, but few deals. Despite that, Donald Trump and Chinese President Xi Jinping are calling their summit a success. And as Lisa Shing reports, the fact the meeting even happened might be the biggest win.
8: These are the most beautiful roses anyone's ever seen.
10: In the final hours of his visit to China, the U.S. president was granted rare access to Zhongnanhai and its pristine gardens, the highly secretive compound of China's Communist Party. Before another meeting with Chinese President Xi Jinping over tea and lunch, Donald Trump gave his view of the summit.
8: This has been an incredible visit. I think a lot of good has come of it. We've made some fantastic trade deals.
10: While Trump and U.S. officials announced China will buy at least 200 Boeing jets, more agricultural products and energy, the Chinese have not confirmed much, just that they will form a board of trade to facilitate trade and reduce tariffs.
11: Jensen, how do you like China?
12: I love China.
11: Yeah?
10: While Trump's entourage of business CEOs like head of NVIDIA, Jensen Huang, only had good things to say, there were also no details about reports the company was given the go to sell its advanced microchips to China. Meanwhile, for Xi, perhaps the biggest win, stability. Calling it a historic and landmark visit, he said, "We have established a new constructive and strategic relationship." On his way back to Washington, Trump addressed a point of friction over Taiwan, the self-governed island Beijing claims. A $14 billion arms package from the U.S. to the island is waiting for his signature.
13: What about the arms sales to Taiwan?
8: I'll make a determination over the next fairly short period.
10: Earlier, in an interview with Fox News, he elaborated.
8: We're not looking to have wars. We're not looking to have somebody say, let's go independent because the United States is backing us.
10: And if Xi had any plans to help Trump end the war with Iran, he did not say publicly. Instead, a statement from China's foreign ministry said the conflict should never have happened and has no reason to continue. Zhao Hai with the National Institute for Global Strategy in Beijing says the summit was significant, even if it did not yield agreements yet.
14: Moving forward, I think both sides see the downside of not working together, of competing without limits.
10: Xi is expected to visit the U.S. in September, just before a trade truce between the two countries is set to expire. Lisa Shing, CBC News, Toronto.
4: Israel and Lebanon have agreed to a 45-day extension of a ceasefire, according to the U.S. State Department. The ceasefire

0: which has eased the fighting between Israeli forces and Iran-backed Hezbollah, was set to expire on Sunday. After 2 days of talks in Washington, the Lebanese and Israeli delegations have agreed to hold further meetings in the coming weeks. Medics in Gaza say Israeli airstrikes today have killed 7 people and injured dozens. Emergency vehicles and crowds of people gather at the base of a burning building in Gaza City. Israel says the airstrikes killed a Hamas commander. Hamas has not commented on whether any of its officials were killed in the attack. Toronto's Police Service Board is calling for an independent inspection into the city's police force over recent allegations of anti-Semitism, racism, and other culture issues. The board says its request follows engagement with the city's Jewish community, and it comes weeks after former homicide inspector Hank Itzinga told CBC News about what he witnessed when he was serving.
1: Racism,
2: anti-Semitism, tyrannical behavior, corruption, dysfunction in the senior ranks.
0: The board is asking for Ontario's policing oversight body to carry out the inspection and that it be done promptly and publicly.

0: In the Democratic Republic of Congo, an Ebola outbreak has killed more than 60 people, and the highly contagious virus has spread to neighboring Uganda. Congo has dealt with multiple outbreaks in the past. Health reporter Lauren Pelly explains why officials are so worried about this one.
1: We have deployed medical supplies.
2: Dr. Tedros Adhanom Ghebreyesus says the World Health Organization is working to contain a massive new outbreak of Ebola. African health officials are reporting at least 246 suspected cases and 67 deaths, all within the Democratic Republic of Congo. Dr. Mohamed Janabi is the WHO's regional director for Africa.
1: It's a very densely populated area, and this naturally increase the transmission rate.
2: The outbreak is concentrated in one of Congo's remote and conflict-ridden provinces. Infections have been reported throughout rural communities and a major urban center.
1: There are some security concerns which can sometimes limit some areas to be reached.
2: The region borders South Sudan and Uganda. Health officials there say a man from Congo with Ebola died in hospital yesterday, and today Uganda declared an outbreak. Uganda's health ministry says it is quarantining everyone who came into contact with the man before his death.
3: The biggest thing right now is getting those contacts identified, right?
2: University of Manitoba microbiologist Jason Kindrichuk has worked on the ground during past Ebola outbreaks. He says tracking the virus's spread will be key, but warned it won't be easy in such an unstable region, particularly since case counts have soared so quickly.
3: It's much larger than some of the more recent outbreaks that we've seen in DRC.
2: Another challenge. Tests show this is a rare strain of Ebola, one that doesn't have a vaccine. Dr. Lenora Saxinger is an infectious disease expert with the University of Alberta.
4: The stockpile of vaccine that they use for ring vaccination strategies for control of outbreaks is not going to be relevant.
2: Ebola can cause severe hemorrhagic fever, multi-organ failure, and often death. It's also highly contagious, though only through infected bodily fluids. Kindrichuk says it remains a major health threat.
3: There's always the perspective of how horrible the disease this is, right? You know, when we talk about people being sick, they're very, very sick.
2: Today's grim update could mark the start of a lengthy crisis. African health officials are now calling on the world to help, including their counterparts in Canada. Lauren Pelly, CBC News, Toronto.
0: You are listening to Your World Tonight from CBC News. I'm Stephanie Skenderis. 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Two people have had their membership in the Order of Canada revoked. Peter Dalgleish was made a member of the Order in 2016 for his humanitarian work with homeless youth, but he was later convicted in Nepal for sexually assaulting two boys. Jacques Lamar was CEO of Canadian engineering giant SNC-Lavalin until 2009. He was stripped of his engineering license earlier this year after a disciplinary council

0: found him guilty of collusion and corruption. It's been a tough couple of years for Drake. The Canadian rap legend retreated after he was judged the loser of an extended online feud with American Kendrick Lamar. But Drake fans flooded Toronto streets late last night for a splashy outdoor spectacle to launch not one, but three new albums. As Mactig Ebers-Lassa tells us, there's a lot riding on the comeback project.
1: Fly you to wherever, even to the moon. Girl, I like you, but you know exactly what I really want to do.
2: Rolling out a cold as ice comeback, Drake took over downtown Toronto with an icy-looking CN Tower, a huge closing fireworks show, and in between a live stream of his Iceman album and its hometown visuals.
1: The skies are gray in Toronto, they not a golden color.
2: But there was more. Drake dropped two other albums, Habibti and Maid of Honor. In the mix, Loverboy lines, lyrical shots at foes, and dancehall vibes. It got his fans in Toronto fired up.
3: I just listened to all three on the way here on the train, and they're all fantastic.
4: I love that Drake does whatever he wants, essentially, and we're all just behind him. I love it.
5: Oh, he's the best. He's the GOAT. He's the best. He's puts Toronto on the map, and he's the best rapper in the game.
2: That claim got put to the test 2 years ago when Drake's rap battle with Kendrick Lamar kicked off. Lamar's hit song, Not Like Us, went after Drake, branding him a pedophile. Drake denied the allegation and launched a defamation suit against their shared label, which was later dismissed. While Drake is still appealing it, he also poured all of that into the music.
1: I came here to turn a new leaf and maybe find.
2: Leading into this rollout, Drake had something to prove, says Mark Campbell, an associate professor of music in Toronto.
6: And I think part of his job now is to resuscitate his career and to demonstrate to a younger fan base, or to his original fan base, that he can still come back, make hits, and be the pop star that he has been.
2: But his new music is getting mixed reviews. The Guardian called it boring and a bloated disaster, but some Drake supporters disagree.
7: For sure, it's definitely going to be a Drake summer.
2: Toronto radio personality Triz likes what he's heard so far, and he thinks Drake is set to reach new heights.
7: I think we actually might see just like this, like, dominance across the chart. I think it might be the first time we actually see three albums chart at the same time.
1: Look up, turbulent flights, dodging cumulus clouds.
2: There's not just Drake's reputation on the line. Rap music has made headlines about a lack of presence on top Billboard charts. So a big win for Drake, if it happens, could be a win for the genre too. Mactig Ebers-Lassa, CBC News, Toronto.
0: Finally, they're not for everyone, but if you are a big fan of snakes, the place to be right now is Manitoba, where people are flocking to Narcisse Snake Dens to see the largest gathering of garter snakes in the world. Okay, picture a writhing pile of snake bodies, some sliding along the grounds and paths around you. Some recent visitors actually enjoyed being able to pick them up.
8: Soft. I did not expect it to be soft.
9: Oh, I know, it's really not how you expect.
10: It's moving, it's moving, it's moving.
9: It's, of course it's moving.
11: Wait, this what?
10: Why is your tongue black? Why is your tongue red?
11: That is so weird. Like, you feel all the things.
0: Snake season started late this year because of Manitoba's colder, longer winter. Snake interpreter Raylene Swatsky-Dick says that means the snakes are in a hurry.
12: They haven't eaten all winter, so they're hungry, and they also need to mate before they leave, and our summers are so short, so you gotta get everything in within 4 months. And they're also small, so it takes them a long time to travel anywhere. And they might be going up to 20 or 30 kilometers away for food. So they got places to be.
0: She says people have no reason to be nervous about the reptiles, who are a good thing for the ecosystem.
12: They're not scary. Manitoba doesn't have any venomous snakes, so there's nothing to be afraid of. And if you just leave them alone, they'll eat pests for you, and we should be nice to snakes.
11: I'm a bit scared of snakes, but they're still pretty cool.
10: Oh, I've never seen a snake get out his
11: tongue. Oh, wow, wait, that is so soft. It's like rubber. Whoa, that's actually so cool. It's been

0: So long since I held a snake.
1: Well, there you go. Nothing to be afraid of. No problem. Right? This has been Your World Tonight for Friday, May 15th. I'm Stephanie Skenderis. Thank you for being with us. Good night.

0: It's 2 minutes before 6:30. 6 degrees and light rain in Regina. 0 degrees and light snow in Saskatoon. From CBC Saskatchewan's Saskatoon Bureau, I'm David Shield with a look at the news headlines. A woman in Saskatoon has pleaded guilty for her role in a man's death. Chantel McLaren pleaded guilty to being an accessory after the fact in the death of Lee Perkins. Perkins was killed in the city 2 years ago. Sask Polytech's Digital Integration Center of Excellence is getting money from the provincial government. The center gives businesses access to equipment and expert researchers. The Minister of Trade and Export Development says students get hands-on experience tackling challenges in the real world. And there may be ice on many lakes in the province, but Parks Canada is warning against ice fishing. Park Service says the ice is very weak and very dangerous to go out on. In the weather, partly cloudy in the south tonight with a 60% chance of showers early this evening with risk of a thunderstorm in Regina with gusty winds and a low of zero. Snow in the parkland tonight with 2 to 4 centimeters in Prince Albert with gusty winds and a low of -1. Mainly sunny in the south tomorrow with increasing cloudiness in the afternoon in Moose Jaw with a high of 15. 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
5: Hello, I'm Neil Kirksall.
6: Good evening, I'm Chris Howden. This is As It Happens. Tonight.
5: Payback. In a landmark decision, the Supreme Court of Canada opens the door to a new way for survivors of intimate partner violence to sue their abusers in civil court.
6: The price of doing business. Ottawa has reached a new carbon pricing agreement with Alberta. We'll ask Canada's environment minister whether the feds are setting the bar for big polluters too low.
5: The tooth hurts, a new study suggests. At least one Neanderthal did something surprising to deal with a toothache. They submitted to some prehistoric dentistry.
6: They'll make it there with time to spear. It's all hands on deck for the Emerald Coast Open this weekend in Florida, a tournament where divers compete to see who can kill the most invasive lionfish.
5: Desperate teams call for desperate measures. I'll speak with a woman who's obsessed with the Montreal Victoire and the Ottawa Charge, who are playing each other in the PWHL Walter Cup Finals, an experience she compares to being in a polyamorous relationship.
6: Sounds right. And non-trivial pursuit. A new study of train passengers reaches an alarming conclusion. We have a tendency to follow the person in front of us, regardless of whether we know them or where they're going. As it happens, the Friday edition, radio that warns, the following may be upsetting for some listeners.

0: This morning, the Supreme Court of Canada delivered a landmark decision that allows victims of intimate partner violence to directly sue their abusers for damages. Kuldeep Ahluwalia endured 16 years of alleged physical, emotional, and financial abuse in her marriage. At trial, an Ontario judge recognized a new tort of family violence and awarded her $150,000. But the Court of Appeal overturned that tort and cut the damages, leading to a legal battle that went all the way to the top court in the land. Today, the Supreme Court issued a 6-3 decision recognizing intimate partner violence as a distinct civil wrong that includes patterns of coercion, control, isolation, financial abuse, and intimidation, and opening the door to a new path for survivors to seek financial damages in civil courts. We reached plaintiff Kuldeep Ahluwalia and her attorney, Julie K. Hannaford, in Toronto.
1: Julie, I'll start with you. This is the outcome you both wanted, but were you surprised by the decision?
2: You know, I was personally surprised, Neil, in large part because I had read too much of the predictions that were flowing around. The Supreme Court of Canada bot was predicting with 70% certainty that the appeal would be dismissed. And there was a huge amount of predictions about dismissal of the appeal. So, of course, it was a very pleasant surprise when that did not come to pass.
1: And Kuldeep, for you, was it a surprise?
3: Though I was confident, yet the actual decision was a surprise, no doubt about that.
1: How did you react when Julie gave you the news?
3: Oh, I hugged Julie and we both cried. We both cried a lot because we thought, and not only thought, like we talked about this long back in April 2022, that we would go to the Supreme Court and if the appeal is denied. And that's what happened. So it was our dream together. Getting this landmark judgment from Supreme Court of Canada is obviously great news. It's overwhelming also.
1: It could be potentially life-changing for you, but also many others. And I know you've been speaking with women with experiences similar to your own. What do you think this will mean?
3: I'm sure that I could make some positive change by raising my voice in the Canadian family law. And would benefit thousands of other women out there. They might feel or they might see that if I can do it, they can do it too.
1: Julie, of course, the lawyer-client relationship is a critical one. A bond is often formed, but not necessarily one where you're crying together when the decision comes down. Where did that emotion come from for you?
2: Two places, Neil. It came from, first of all, the years of inspiration, despair and hope, and the community that gathered around me and Kuldeep in those moments of great hope and dark despair. But for me, the tears also came from reading the cadence in the judgment and the nuances that were contained in the judgment, which really overwhelmed me because of the extent to which I felt that so many survivors, so many people who are victims of intimate partner violence and whose vulnerability has been exploited were really seen, and really seen for the first time.
1: It can be isolating and difficult to go public with these kinds of stories. It's hard enough when in the immediate aftermath of a relationship like this. Where did you draw strength from throughout this entire time?
3: The strength or the courage to deal with 11-day trial, that was the first thing. There was no one to support. I did not have any money to pay to the lawyers, but I was pushed to the wall and there was no choice. So I had to go for the trial by myself, like I self-represented. So that was the first step to come or to reach this point. And then, yes, I was isolated from the many, even my close friends, I would say, to a great extent. My family did not support me, especially the male members of the family, to fight the case. But the strength, one of the things is my children. I have boys. Mm-hmm. They always supported me for whatever I wanted to do after this case started. And secondly, my faith, my trust in that supreme power. Third thing is like the, you know, when something breaks inside you to the extent that you have no other option, and you had the feeling to take your life, right? So when you fall to that level and then when you rise up, I think I have seen that. I've seen that very closely. So again, living for my children, that no, I don't want to die. I want to live for my children. I want to live to do something. So that's another thing that helped me to fight.
1: What did your, what have your son said since the decision?
3: I did not get a chance to talk to both of them, but they

0: send me messages saying it's awesome, congratulations and all that. So I'll go home and talk to them. I want to see their facial expression. So I want to see that.
1: I can understand that.
0: Mm-hmm.
1: Julie, what do you think this will mean materially for survivors of this kind of violence?
2: I hope that it means that survivors will be able to obtain the monetary relief that they're truly entitled to, and that I hope that it will mean that judges will have an easier path to grant the monetary remedies that flow from findings of intimate partner violence. I think that the decision provides a path to permit judges to do that, and to permit women, anyone, all Canadians, to access justice more speedily and easily.
1: Kuldeep, you've walked through all of that. You, as you said, you started out representing yourself. That's extraordinary in and of itself, to now be here on this day with this outcome. What would you say to listeners who are experiencing what you experienced and don't know what to do?
0: I would say, like, it's not always that you get support from your surrounding family or friends, but then there are resources out there in the community, let it be a social organization or community resources or community organizations or doctors or nurses who are there to help you with different aspects you go through. Like I was going through mental issues as well. There are resources. So reach out to them and talk to them. And I'm sure, like, if not reaching to this level, but they can certainly get help from different organizations.
1: Kuldeep, Julie, I'm very glad I could speak with both of you. Thank you for this, and please take care.
0: Thank you so much. Take care.
3: Kuldeep Ahluwalia was the plaintiff in this recent Supreme Court case. Julie K. Hannaford is her attorney. We reached them in Toronto. And I'll remind you, if you or someone you know is struggling, you can call or text the Suicide and Crisis Lifeline at 988. That's available 24 hours a day.

0: Murphy to the ice to fill in. Chance here. Oh, Montreal, they do it! They do it for Cece! We're all tied at two!
1: With just 2.1 seconds left, the Montreal Victoires sending the game into overtime, and then, thanks to a stray puck to a helmet, they took home the win. Last night was the first game of the PWHL Walter Cup Finals and the first to feature two Canadian teams, which makes things a bit tricky for France Bergeron because she is a season ticket holder for both the Montreal Victoires and the Ottawa Charge. We reached her in Laval.
2: France, that moment that we just heard there, what was it like for you? What were the emotions you were experiencing?
3: It was total mixed emotions. All year long, I was cheering for both teams separately. That was fine. But now here they are facing each other in the finals. So that moment when it went at 2 seconds, 2-2, like I was cheering so loud. Actually, I cheered for the whole 62 minutes of the game. So my voice is all crackling today. They talk about polyamorous relationship. That's what I have here. I'm in love with two teams. And I don't know if you remember in 1963, there was a song from Mary Wells. And she said, I've got two lovers and I ain't ashamed. I love them both the same. And that's exactly what I lived through.
2: That's incredible. I love the scene that you've just painted and the soundtrack for it we have as well, France. You know, when Ottawa was leading and then Montreal's Laura Stacey went down, she seemed to be in some pretty serious pain. Mm-hmm. What was the tension like in those moments?
3: Well, it was very emotional. For me, it was very emotional because I wear the Stacey jersey. And of course, I was hoping that it was not something like it. Not that we have

0: vicious things happening in women. Not that much anyways. But I don't think it was on purpose from the charge players. But yeah, it was very, very tense because Stacey is a huge player for the Victoire. And so we were happy to see her back after the injury. Yeah.
1: Ultimately, are you happy with the outcome that in OT, Rock scored when the puck hit her helmet and went into the net?
0: I was super happy. It was an interesting goal, but I was super happy. As I said, I was cheering for both teams. Mm-hmm. I was, you know, when Phillips was making this wonderful, you know, stop, I was going up and people thought I was cheering because the Victoire had done a good play. But no, I was cheering because Phillips was, because I'm wearing my Victoire jersey in Montreal. So, you know, I'm incognito. I just blend in the crowd. And so, yeah, it's very funny because I was, you know, when the Charge scored the first goal, I was one of the few in my section who was up because this is a season ticket holder section. Therefore, yeah, people who are cheering for Montreal, and I was up and cheering for Ottawa, and people were looking at me like, imposter, who are you?
1: And would you say anything in response?
0: No, they were laughing because I was wearing, also they know me, I mean they've known me for the years, so I was wearing my baseball cap for the Charge, and people were teasing me, you know, you should remove that, you have the wrong baseball cap. I said, no, my heart is there.
1: I love two teams, as you said. Yeah. When did you decide, and you posted a photograph of all of your merch, it is quite impressive, when did you decide to go all in and to go all in on both of these teams?
0: I just love women's hockey, women's sport, and women's hockey specifically because I was a goaltender for Laval University. It brings back all these nice memories, and that's why I thought, you know, I want to cheer for them. I want to, you know, they are where I would have been a few years ago if we had that league. And so it's just, for me, it's my dream that is coming through them as a younger generation, and it's beautiful to see that.
1: And you, your wife, I know, is not into hockey. That's why she's not at the games with you. But you do send updates and photos. How is she feeling about this?
0: Yeah. She wants to know the score, but she's not into hockey at all. This is really, really funny. This is the joke at home, because when she, like, it took me 5 hours just to pack my bag yesterday for 3 days because I didn't know which T-shirt to bring, which jersey to bring, which, and she was looking at me like, just make a decision. Doesn't matter. And I said, yes, it does matter. But she said, you're wearing a jersey on top of a T-shirt. And I said, well, I know what I'm wearing. So, you know, she was teasing. She's laughing at me all the time. And I always come back with merch. So she's like, the closet is full of merch from the Charge and from Montreal.
1: You're from Ottawa. That's where you live, I should say. But you're staying in Montreal until Saturday to make sure you can catch a game two. What's the energy like there right now in Laval?
0: Today it's very quiet. Yesterday was very interesting. The nice thing is I'm staying at the same hotel as the hockey players, the Charge players.
1: Oh.
0: So the story is, and this is funny because what happened is last week I was, well, on Tuesday when Victoire was playing against the Frost, I was here at the hotel and suddenly I see Kadyrova, who is a player from Ottawa. So I was all excited. It's like, Fanuza, I want to take a picture. You know, I'm 61 and I'm like a 17-year-old kid, you know, it's so funny. So, you know, I took a picture with her and then, you know, I realized I was wearing my Victoire jersey and I thought, oh my God, I'm wearing my Victoire jersey. And I was trying to convince them, no, I'm a real fan of the Chargers. Yeah. You
1: know? But they still took the picture?
0: Yes. Yes, they did. But yeah, it was just a funny moment. So I thought from now on, during the day, I'm going to wear my Charge sweater. So there's not going to be any confusion if I meet someone in the hallway.
1: And when things shift back to Ottawa, are you going to be there at every game?
0: You bet I'm going to be there. I'm not going to miss that. And then I'm going to wear my Charge jersey.
1: Obviously. França, I'm so glad we could speak. Thank you for this.
0: Thank you so much.
2: We reached France Bergeron, a dedicated fan of the Ottawa Charge and the Montreal Victoire in Laval.

0: Some 60,000 years ago, a Neanderthal had a very human predicament, a toothache. And the pain was so bad, they had to dig deep. Like, into the actual tooth, of course, but also, presumably, they had to dig deep to get through what could only have been a PTSD-inducing procedure, pre-modern anesthesia. That's what a team led by scientists at the Russian Academy of Sciences are deducing from an unusual-looking Neanderthal tooth they unearthed in a Siberian cave, which they say points to a form of very early dentistry. John Olson is an archaeologist and a co-author on the new study published in the journal PLOS ONE. We reached him in Tucson, Arizona.
1: Professor, just what was so unusual about this tooth?
2: Well, our specialist in Russia, Alisa Zubova, noticed on her examination of the tooth that it had this weird concavity in the chewing surface.
1: There was a hole.
2: It was a hole, yes, exactly.
1: And I mean, what made you think that this wasn't a cavity or, you know, the result of some Neanderthal torture or something like that?
2: Well, I don't know about Neanderthal torture, but it was clearly bigger than what you might think of as a cavity. Essentially, the entire chewing surface of the tooth had been destroyed by some means, and her initial analysis through just a low-power microscope indicated that it was not just tooth decay that created that hole, but it was actually some active process of digging into it.
1: And how did you arrive after that initial assessment that your colleague made? What kinds of things did you do to try to rule out all those other possibilities?
2: What we were able to do was to look at the tooth from a variety of perspectives, literally, including a very high power magnification with scanning electron microscopy. But we were also able to use techniques like micro CT, reconstructing a three-dimensional view of that tooth without damaging it at all. Whatever was going on with this tooth, it was more than just a natural geological process.
1: And were you and your colleagues able to get any idea of what this Neanderthal was suffering from? What was causing them pain or distress in that tooth?
2: Severe infection. I mean, the tooth was, for all intents and purposes, the same as if you or I had a badly infected lower second molar. And what clued us into this being problematical for that individual was precisely that they had done something to try and alleviate the pain.
1: And so they go to one of their neighbors, maybe the local, what we call a dentist, but how did they do this procedure? What's your sense of that?
2: That's a good question. There are two primary possibilities. The one that I cleave to is that this person was in such pain that they reached out to someone else and said, "I need help." And that person, although presumably was not some sort of specialized dentist, may have been a specialized medical practitioner, which we know from evidence from all over the Neanderthal world that the Neanderthals were fascinated with and to some extent adept with herbal medications and things like that. The second possibility, of course, which I don't think is very likely, is that this was a self-help process, that whoever had this infected tooth picked up a stone drill, you know, without any mirrors, reached into their mouth and dug around until they felt better. That's possible, of course, and we have no scientific way of separating those two possibilities. But the more we know about Neanderthals, the more we know how social they were and how similar to us they were. So in the context that I wouldn't be digging around in my own mouth if I had infected tooth, certainly I would be asking for additional input from someone else.
1: We have anesthesia and numbing agents. They did not. So I'm trying not to to think too much about how excruciating this encounter would have been.
2: Yes, and that leads to another interesting aspect of the social dimension of things, which is communicating to this person, who is a full adult, by the way, we're not talking about a child, hey, you know how badly that tooth hurts now? Well, I'm going to do something to it that's going to make it hurt even worse. But the good news is it'll only hurt worse for maybe a half an hour or an hour. And after that, you're going to start feeling a lot better. How do you communicate that? I mean, that's a really complicated idea, given our stereotypical view of Neanderthals as brutish beasts who could barely grunt out, you know, need food or something.
1: Right. It's also, we don't know for sure, but maybe their pain tolerance by necessity was a bit better than most of ours.
2: Oh, I'm sure of that. I mean, Neil, the statistics are absolutely alarming. 80% of Neanderthals never saw their 40th birthday. And if you took all the bones and teeth of Neanderthal from all over Eurasia and put them out on a table and looked at them, something almost like 50% of those bones and teeth would show evidence of traumatic injury. These people were living in a very high-stress environment, and it was taking its toll.
1: Professor, I appreciate this. Thank you.
2: Oh, sure. Absolutely. My pleasure.
0: John Olson is a professor emeritus of anthropology at the University of Arizona and a co-author on a new study of Neanderthal dentistry. He's in Tucson, Arizona.

Well, certainly have been on a train journey, all right. And now it's time to get off and go to the place you got on the train to go to. Do you A, spend some time determining the most efficient route out of the station, or B, just follow whoever's in front of you, even though they may have no idea where they are or where they're going? Plus, they're wearing the same jacket as you, so at any moment, someone could turn around and say, "Ha, look, everybody, the jacket twins." You probably said that you would do A, but according to an elaborate new study, most of us would do B, demonstrating a heartwarming level of trust or thoughtless gullibility. When I say the study was elaborate, I mean that the scientists analyzed the paths of about 100,000 passengers exiting trains at one station in the Netherlands. They monitored which door every one of those passengers used to exit and the order in which they exited and something-something algorithm. And in the end, they found that we tend to follow the same path as the person in front of us, regardless of whether we know that person, and even if they take us on a longer route out of the station. As I said, this does not necessarily reflect well on us. Apparently, we just think, yeah, he looks like he knows where he's going. I can tell by the way he's in front of me. Not to mention, what about the person in the very front? What is she supposed to do? Just accept that she has to lead a conga line of zombie train passengers to safety on her own? That's a lot of pressure. This feels like an embarrassing study for us. And I think the lesson is as follows: stop following. Here's Moniao with... You know the way.

0: Ceremonia with You Know the Way.
1: We're going to take a short break now. When we return, I'll ask Canada's environment minister if Ottawa's new climate and energy agreement with Alberta gives that province an unfair advantage.
0: And Tennessee's only Democratic majority black district has been carved up into three Republican-leaning districts. Now the Democratic congressman who served there for decades says he can't win, so he's dropping out of the race. But also some firefighters saved some ducklings. So that's nice. You'll hear that in a minute. Stay tuned. I'm Chris Howden.
1: And I'm Neil Kirksall.

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1: You've worked so hard, one foot in front of the other, over and over in dedication to your goal. The Saskatchewan Marathon is back, and CBC is a proud sponsor. Step into Saskatoon's stunning River Valley May 31st for six different distance races perfect for any level of runner. The Saskatchewan Marathon. 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
0: 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Coming up in an hour, it's Ideas with Nahla Ayed.
2: Take an idea, crack it open, and see how it's played out over place and time, and why it still matters today. 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
3: 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At 7 o'clock, 6 degrees and light rain in Regina, 0 degrees and light snow in Saskatoon. From CBC Saskatchewan's Saskatoon Bureau, I'm David Shield. In Sturgeon Lake First Nation, a teenage boy is facing charges for an alleged school threat. On Monday, the Prince Albert RCMP received a report of a potential threat at the Sturgeon Lake Central School. The school was placed on hold and secure mode, but the police found no threat. Then the school closed completely on Tuesday. The report apparently came from someone outside of Canada after they saw alarming social media content about the school. The police arrested the boy on the same day at his home. The teen was charged with possession of a weapon for a dangerous purpose and uttering threats. On Wednesday, the K-12 students returned to classes as normal. A woman is dead and two others are injured following a collision east of Regina. RCMP say a minivan and an SUV collided on a grid road south of Grenfell. It happened on Wednesday around 1:15 in the afternoon. A 76-year-old woman from the Broadview area was taken to hospital where she died. Both drivers were also taken to hospital with non-life-threatening injuries. RCMP are investigating. Anyone planning to get to Prince Albert National Park this long weekend should pack for winter. Two late April snowstorms have buried some campsites under 50 centimeters of snow. Workers have been scrambling to clear sites, turn on water lines, and assess hazardous trees ahead of the busy weekend. Media officer Jacqueline Perrette says there's one thing people should not do.
4: You know, a lot of people might think ice fishing on the lake might be a good long weekend activity and a fun story to tell down the line. However, the ice is still incredibly weak and very dangerous, so we ask that people do not venture onto the ice at this time of year.
3: Beaver Glen Campground has a boil water advisory in effect. Sandy Lake Campground will not open at all this weekend. Snowy and muddy conditions remain across the park. National park passes are free until June 19th. At 2 minutes after 7 o'clock, it's 6 degrees in Regina, 0 degrees in Saskatoon. This is CBC News. Ottawa and Alberta have signed an agreement to build a new pipeline to carry Alberta oil to the West Coast. Construction could begin by fall of next year, building on the Prime Minister and the Premier's Memorandum of Understanding from last year. As Marina von Stackelberg tells us, the deal had both leaders all smiles.
5: An oil pipeline from Alberta to Canada's west coast could begin construction in less than a year and a half. The Alberta and federal governments laid out that swift timeline in a new implementation agreement.

0: Alberta will first submit a detailed plan to Ottawa's Major Projects Office by July 1st of this year. Then by October, the federal government will decide if it is a project of national interest. If yes, it would be fast-tracked. Shovels could be in the ground as early as September of next year. In return, Alberta must follow through on its carbon capture project to reduce emissions. The agreement also sets the effective price on carbon emissions in Alberta to $130 per ton by 2040. That is substantially lower than Ottawa previously required. Officials have not said how the new deal will impact Canada's ability to reach its climate change goals. Marina von Stackelberg, CBC News. Ottawa.
1: Climate activists aren't the only ones crying foul over the deal. British Columbia Premier David Eby accused Carney of focusing too heavily on Alberta in the wake of that province's ongoing separatism debate. Eby says it's time for Canada to stop rewarding bad behavior and instead invest further in his province's critical minerals, natural resources, and port access. And that's the news this hour from CBC Saskatchewan. Now here's a look at the forecast with CBC weather specialist Helena Mahalik. It'll be a mainly cloudy night across the province, 60% chance of showers with the risk of a thunderstorm overnight in Regina and Moose Jaw, 30% chance for the rest of the south. Overnight lows will be between freezing and 2 degrees with wind gusts up to 50 kilometers an hour. Central Saskatchewan will see periods of rain mixed with snow overnight. The northern grain belt will mainly see this fall as snow with 2 to 4 centimeters possible. Overnight lows will be around -1. The Churchill region will be around -2 for a low. 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
2: Hello again and welcome back. I'm Neil Kirksall.
3: And I'm Chris Howden. This is As It Happens, the Friday edition, part 2. Coming up.
2: A hate-hate relationship. A CBC News investigation finds that a Canadian white nationalist group is palling around with hate groups in the U.S. An extremism expert says that is a very worrying sign that should not be ignored.
3: Blown away, a Manitoba resident says his neighborhood looks like a war zone in the aftermath of a windstorm that destroyed much of his mobile home.
2: And out to lunch, a taco journalist explains how a Texas Democrat on the campaign trail scrambled expectations with his meatless breakfast taco order. Stay tuned.

0: It was all smiles in Alberta today. As you've probably heard on the news, the Prime Minister was in Calgary to sign an agreement with Alberta Premier Daniel Smith, which includes a deal on industrial carbon pricing. The agreement builds on the Memorandum of Understanding the two governments signed in the fall, which paved the way for a new pipeline. It also sets out a plan to increase the province's effective industrial carbon price to $130 per ton by 2040. Here's Premier Smith speaking after the announcement today.
1: Our governments have agreed to targeted policy changes that create the conditions necessary for Alberta to significantly increase its energy production and exports to Asian and other global markets. Today's agreement also results in Alberta avoiding a significant increase to the federally mandated industrial carbon tax, saving Alberta's industry partners approximately $250 billion in compliance costs over the next two decades to 2050.
0: Alberta Premier Daniel Smith speaking to reporters today. But not everyone is celebrating. The industrial carbon price is largely considered Canada's most important tool for driving down greenhouse gas pollution. And though Alberta's new target is higher than its current rate, it's far less ambitious than the national carbon price, which was supposed to rise to $170 per ton by 2030, 10 years earlier. Julie DeBrusen is the Federal Minister of the Environment and Climate Change. We reached her in Ottawa.
2: Minister, Alberta's premier clearly sees this as a win for her province. Environmentally, though, is this ultimately a compromise or a really big step backwards?
3: This is actually a really big win. If we take a step back and look at this entire agreement and what it includes not only a strengthened industrial carbon price with an effective credit price that is backed by Canada and the Alberta governments with financial mechanisms, but it also includes interties with nearby provinces of Saskatchewan.

0: British Columbia. So this is actually a step forward in many ways. We need to work with our provinces to be able to reduce our emissions. And this memorandum of understanding with Alberta puts us on track to do exactly that.
1: And not everyone agrees with that assessment, as you know, and they'll point out environmentally that this might be a shift in the right direction as you see it for Alberta, but these are much less stringent than the national targets. Environmental groups wanted a faster timeline for this. Former Environment Minister Catherine McKenna told the Canadian Press ahead of this announcement that the schedule for Alberta doesn't make sense from an environmental perspective. From where you sit, Minister, is $130 a ton really enough to encourage the oil and gas industry to do their part and reduce emissions?
0: Part about strengthening the industrial carbon price is one part of a larger agreement within the MOU. But what is the most important part when we're talking about the industrial carbon price is it sets up an effective carbon price and one that is going to be regulated. There's going to be a regulation put in place in Alberta to make it happen, and that the federal government and the province will both put money behind to make sure that we're guaranteeing that it's strengthened that way. When we look back at where we were in November when we signed the initial MOU, the credit price in Alberta was trading at just over $20, which was significantly lower than the headline price. So we're moving from beyond having a price on paper that might be higher to one that is an effective price. And that is really important. It provides a certainty for industry that they can see where it's going. And it provides certainty that we know that the price is going to continue to move forward, guaranteed by both of our governments.
1: Why is Alberta getting more time to hit that number than was recommended by environmentalists?
0: Well, the agreement that we have in place is actually to make sure that we have a price floor. Traditionally, we've talked about a headline price. This is a price floor that will be set in Alberta between the two governments. And so this is an effective price. It's going to be a system that works when we had a system that was not functioning only a few months ago.
1: And just to underline for our listeners, when we talk about effective carbon price, it's the market price, the price at which the credits are bought and sold on the open market. In terms of other reaction from other provinces, British Columbia's Premier David Eby was asked about this. He says he's concerned Alberta now has an advantage over other provinces. Here's a bit of what he said.
2: I've been reaching out to the Prime Minister in early conversations about how we can ensure that BC's projects, which are real projects, which have proponents, which are in final investment decision, get the same amount of attention as the proposed Alberta pipeline project that still has no route and no proponent. I believe that we can get there, but we do need to make sure that there's a level playing field for everybody in Canada, and it's not just one province that gets special treatment that results in a competitive advantage for them and a disadvantage for the rest of Canada.
1: And in addition to those comments, Minister, there's a new statement now from Premier Eby, and he says in part, quote, "It cannot be the case that the projects that get prioritized in Canada are those where a premier threatens to leave the country," unquote. So there's two questions there. One, he's saying, you know, why are they getting breaks that the other provinces are not getting? And then the other question is of course, why is this happening for a province that where, you know, there's this open threat of a referendum on separation?
0: If we're going to talk about British Columbia specifically and about major projects, we have been working directly with British Columbia to make sure that they are part of what our plan is on building Canada. But on the other part, when we're talking about, you know, what this means and how we're working with provinces, this is about collaboration with provinces. It's about not fighting with our provinces and making sure that we're taking action that moves us all forward in unity, which is what Canadians want to see us do right now when we're facing threats from the United States and when we're seeing so much around the world in instability. This is our chance to build real stability by working with the provinces. We actually have said that we're going to enhance our industrial carbon price right across the country. And we put out a consultation paper at the beginning of the year to set out how we will do that. And we will work with all of the provinces because that's the goal, is for all of us to be working together to make sure that we do have a stronger economy and that we're reducing emissions and building a low carbon economy right across the country.
1: In terms of the government's 2050 target, reaching net zero by 2050. For Canadians who are hearing all these headlines and seeing these developments, some feeling like these are steps back, what would you say to those who are not sure they can believe that that is a real date and a real number and a real goal and not one that will be diluted?
0: We remain absolutely committed to our Paris commitments and our Paris targets. So that piece I would absolutely want to confirm for all Canadians. But taking a step and looking at where we're at, when we look at the last National Inventory Report, the last figures are for 2024, which was the last year under the previous Liberal government. And what it showed is that all of the policies we had in place had done a really important job in bringing down emissions and our emissions trajectory from what we had been left with by the Conservative government, where emissions were tracking upwards. But and if we actually, with all of those suite of measures, had brought emissions down by 10% from 2005. But it also showed that we had plateaued and we weren't moving forward. And what we know is that they had become very divisive. So when we have the electricity strategy that we put out yesterday, we're actually working directly with the provinces on how do we build a better interconnected system right across our country. That allows us to electrify our economy and make significant reductions in our emissions by doing that. So we're building on the past record and the past work, but it takes new steps now in how we get that done.
1: Minister, I appreciate this. Thank you for coming back on the show.
0: Thank you so much. It's good to talk with you.
3: Julie DeBrusen is the Federal Minister of the Environment and Climate Change. We reached her in Ottawa.

0: As a firefighter, you have to yank on piles of heavy gear, bust through doors, and charge through fire and smoke to rescue those who need rescuing. But other times, you need a gentler approach. A few days ago, crew members of a fire station in Kamloops, BC, were asked to take care of 8 mallard ducklings stuck underground in a storm drain. Here's Kamloops Fire Rescue spokesperson Josh Cowan describing the scene and how the ducklings got there.
1: The hen mallard, she's the mom. She was kind of standing around, like pacing around this steel grate, the storm drain. And so the crew kind of assessed the situation. They went to one of the neighbors and they got a little like cardboard box that you see when the firefighters putting the chicks in. And so they took a Halligan, which is one of her tools. They opened up the storm drain, looked inside, and there was 8 ducklings that were kind of like down in the water level. And obviously with storm drains, there's like a pipe that can go out and feed the whole system. So first of all, they kind of took another piece of cardboard and stuck it over top of that pipe. And then one by one, grabbed the ducklings and put them in the cardboard box. And as they were coming out, mom was kind of running around, quacking and whatnot and making a little bit of a racket. And she was starting to get a little bit nervous about what was going on. Cause she could hear chicks, right? They were all chirping at her. And then, once the boys, got all the ducklings out, they kind of set them free right next to mom. And just like that, they were following her to the pond. So mm-hmm. those ducklings, they're quite small. So they're probably, I don't exactly know how old they would be. Probably a couple weeks is my guess. And the storm drains have those little, there's spaces in between them. And usually like a bigger bird, they're going to walk right over top of them. But unfortunately, all 8 went in there. So mom was probably walking along. She walked over the storm drain. And then one by one, plop, plop, plop, plop, plop, they all fell in there.
0: That was Josh Cowan, fire and life safety educator at Kamloops Fire Rescue, speaking to CBC Kamloops.

0: Congressman Steve Cohen is calling it a day. For nearly two decades, the Tennessee Democrat has represented the state's only majority black district. But today he announced that he's ending his bid for re-election because of the new congressional maps drawn up by Republicans to favor Republicans. As we talked about on the program last week, Tennessee Governor Bill Lee approved a new map that carves up that key district into three conservative-leaning ones. The move is fully backed by the Trump administration and was made possible by a recent Supreme Court decision that guts the protection of racial minorities in the Voting Rights Act. Congressman Cohen is part of the lawsuit that challenges the redistricting effort in court. Here's what he told reporters at the press conference where he announced his decision today.
1: African-American population is very much distressed by this ruling. And sometimes I'm amazed at that the support I've got is so strong and that a lot of people would have thought Caucasian could ever win. So that's something special about Memphis, and we're not going to have that. And I feel bad for my constituents because a lot of them come up to me regularly and say, recently as today, African-American and Caucasian, don't quit. And I don't want to quit. I'm not a quitter. But these districts were drawn to beat me. They were drawn to defeat me. But Memphis is my home, and that's what I fight for, and I want to do it again. And if I get the chance, I'll do it. But otherwise, I'll be retiring from Congress and from, I guess, from public life.
2: There's been multiple states where Democrats haven't come out on the winning side of this redistricting issue, yours included, Virginia recently as well. How do you think Democrats going forward should respond here in the wake of if all these redistricting losses?
1: Well, they have to vote in record numbers. And if there was an unbelievable registration effort among Democrats, and that perspective includes African Americans in a major way, there's a chance this could backfire on the Republicans. I mean, Donald Trump is a gangster. This is a gangster move to call the Texas governor and say, find me five new congressmen. That's not the way congressional districts go. This is the people's house. It's power, but it's definitely race, too. And the redistricting, two of the new districts have 29% black population. The third one is, I think, 31 or 32%. If you didn't consider race and two of them were exactly 29%, that in itself, in their maps, militate against what they have alleged that it has nothing to do with race but with policy and with party.
3: What does this mean for the long term for the country?
1: This could affect the country a lot for a long time with the House, and there's more seats in the South they're going to try to get in Georgia and Florida. They're going to have an election in Alabama in August. They'll get a seat, I imagine, in Louisiana. If Republicans continue to hold the House, if Speaker Johnson continues to be he basically serves Donald Trump. He doesn't leave the House. We are not an equal branch of government and a check and balance on the administration. We're a branch of the administration.
0: Democratic Tennessee Congressman Steve Cohen speaking to reporters from his Washington office today.

0: They're named after the king of the jungle, so in a way, it's only fitting that lionfish have become kings of the reef in Atlantic, Caribbean, and Gulf waters. Like the noble land lion, they are beautiful and majestic. Unlike the noble land lion, they are ecological jerks. With their venomous spines and their sweet tooth for native fish, lionfish are an invasive species that threatens coral reefs and marine ecosystems. This weekend in Florida, over 100 divers will do what they can to curb the lionfish population. They'll be taking part in the Emerald Coast Open, which bills itself as the world's largest lionfish competition. Alex Fogg is a lionfish hunter and the founder of the Emerald Coast Open. We reached him in Destin, Florida.
1: Alex, help our listeners go underwater and experience what the divers this weekend are going to be experiencing as they come face to face with these lionfish.
2: I mean, every time you go diving, you never know what to expect. Odds are you're going to have pretty good visibility. You'll get down to a reef, whether it be a large shipwreck or a structure that was specifically placed there to be an artificial reef. Or in some cases, you're diving a natural limestone outcropping, crawling with life. I mean, there's a lot of color down there, especially if you have a light with you. But you, when you're down there and you're seeing all this life, there's always lionfish, and lionfish are not supposed to be here. They stick out like a sore thumb. And I remember the first time I ever saw one, it was pretty eye-opening. And when I started to learn a little bit more about their impacts, it was bad.
1: Yeah. And how do you protect yourself down there?
2: Yeah. So fortunately, lionfish aren't aggressive. So you don't have to worry about going down there and having a lionfish attack you. They essentially just sit there on the reef. But when you are harvesting them, you want to avoid those venomous spines that are on their back and on their underside. So there's actually a device called a zookeeper. It's essentially a PVC tube with a funnel on it. And when you spear the fish, you can put it into this device. And when you retrieve your spear, it strips the fish off into that device and you never have to come in contact with it. This is by far the safest and most efficient way to get these fish.
1: And beyond that tool, what are your techniques and your tips for those, not only to find them, but to catch them?
2: Yeah. Well, finding them, the good news is, I mean, they stick out like a sore thumb, like I mentioned.
1: Yeah,
2: they're sitting out there in the open.
1: They're not camouflaged.
2: Down there and you know, oh yeah, no, you know exactly what it is when you get down there. There's no confusing it with another fish. But harvesting them, I guess, fortunately, they don't swim away from you because they don't really fear anything. They don't have those natural predators like they have maybe in their native range over in the Indo-Pacific. So you as a diver can get, just a few feet away, line up your shot and take the shot and, efficiently harvest that fish. So it's not a very difficult fish to harvest. You just have to get down there.
1: Yeah. And how many do you think might be harvested and removed this weekend? Is there a magic number you and the divers want to hit?
2: As many as possible. but the magic number, I don't really have a good answer there, but historically we're over 10,000 fish per year. This year, during the 2 days, I'm expecting probably closer to 20,000 just because the weather is so good and everybody is able to make it out there and go to their favorite spot.
1: How many divers are we talking about?
2: Oh, we have right around 130 divers participating in this year's event. And of those 130, probably 100 of them are making it out. And it's, again, with the weather the way it is, there's no excuse not to make it out.
1: Yeah. How long are they out there for?
2: The rules of the tournament allow you to start diving at sunrise, and then you have to be done by sunset. Some folks go out with just a couple tanks, they're done by lunch, but then there's others who are doing an entire day of diving today and an entire day of diving tomorrow and are exhausted little puppies when they come in on Sunday.
1: and the prizes?
2: That's what's really drawing a lot of the folks to this event. So we have around $150,000 worth of cash and prizes that we give to the divers that are harvesting these fish. We reward them for most lionfish, we reward them for biggest, and we also reward them for smallest lionfish. So you don't have to go out there and shoot a couple thousand lionfish if you don't want to. You can go and shoot one big one and one small one and be, in the money.
1: What are the smallest and largest you've seen so far?
2: So the largest one, the world record, is 485 millimeters. And the smallest one that I've seen is about 30 millimeters. Oh. There's quite a range there. Yeah. For this tournament, I'm expecting we'll probably be, very close to that upper range and very close to that lower range. There's, certainly a variety of sizes that come in.
1: And those tens of thousands of fish, if you do hit that number, what do you do with them once they're harvested?
2: Yeah, that's a great question. So once all the lionfish come in and we have counted them and measured them all, we actually work with local seafood markets and restaurants to allow the divers to sell their catch to those places so they get served to the public. And that's, mostly for the larger fish. So about half the fish go to the market. The other half, we freeze in about 2-3 kilo blocks and distribute them to schools around the country for them to do education programs with. So they do dissections instead of dissecting a pig or, you know, something else, they're dissecting lionfish.
1: Have you dissected a lionfish?
2: I've dissected a lot of lionfish. That was part of my graduate research. I dream about them.
1: well, how would you describe that experience?
2: I could do it in my sleep, but every time you open them up and you open up their gut, their stomach, they have something different every time. They're a generalist predator. So if it can fit in their mouth, they're going to eat it. So you see your lobsters, you see your snappers, you see those fish that you like to eat. It's eye opening because you don't want a species that's here kind of out of control preying on these fish that are so important to not only the industry, but also my dinner plate.
1: And have you eaten them as well yourself?
2: Oh, lionfish? Yeah. Oh my gosh. Yeah. I've had it just about every possible way. Have you ever seen Forrest Gump and he's talking about all the ways to eat shrimp?
1: Yeah,
2: I think you'd eat lionfish even more.
1: What does it taste like? How would you describe it?
2: Lionfish is a really mild fish. So it takes on the flavor of whatever you're cooking it in. Mm. So it's not like other invasive species where you have to, you know, put so much salt and blackening on it that you don't even know what you're eating. It can be served as plain sushi. It could be served as you know, a grilled piece or on a taco or in a sandwich. There's really no wrong way to do it. But I think my favorite way is in ceviche.
1: Lionfish ceviche. What goes into it? Tell me.
2: Yes. So the lionfish, of course, but then the lionfish is cooked in citrus. So lime juice and lemon juice. And then you mix in really whatever other fresh vegetables you like. So red onion.

0: onion, green pepper, garlic, a little bit of everything. And then you dip a chip in it, you're good to go.
1: Alex, a pleasure speaking with you. Thank you.
0: Yeah, thank you very much.
2: That was Alex Fogg, a lionfish hunter and the founder of the Emerald Coast Open. We reached him in Destin, Florida.

0: James Tallarico is hoping to become the first Texas Democrat to win election to the U.S. Senate since 1988. And this Tuesday, he pulled a classic campaign publicity stunt, making a surprise stop at an Austin taqueria with former President Barack Obama. Now, sampling a local delicacy on the campaign trail is a familiar move, designed to dial up the folksy charm. But it is fraught with political peril. Mitt Romney was mocked for committing the faux pas of calling a hoagie a sub at a Wawa convenience store in Pennsylvania. Everyman John Kerry asking for Swiss cheese on a cheesesteak was called a crime against humanity. And New York City Mayor Bill de Blasio shook the city to its very core when he ate a pizza slice with a knife and fork. And now James Tallarico's taco order is coming under scrutiny. He ordered two egg, cheese, and potato tacos at their afternoon stop, which some Texans consider both ill-timed and insufficiently meaty. Or at least that's the spin from Republicans. We reached Texas Monthly's tacos editor, Jose Relat, in Austin.
1: Jose, you are one of the top taco journalists in your state. What's your verdict here about Tallarico's order?
2: I actually think it's quite boring. It is a standard order that is available at any restaurant that sells breakfast tacos.
1: Does it change how you think about a politician?
2: No, not at all. So the order is potato, egg, and cheese. And I consider that the litmus taco, because if a place can make a perfect potato, then they can make everything else.
1: Okay. So maybe that might have something to do with the decision. A lot is being made of not just the contents of the order, but the timing, the 2 p.m. breakfast taco. What does that mean to you? Does that bother you?
2: No. Here in Austin, breakfast tacos are served around the clock.
1: And, you know, Tallarico is there with Barack Obama, the former U.S. president. Were you surprised to see this bubble up into a bigger story?
2: Yes, because the choice of restaurants is kind of neutral territory. Yeah. It's not a controversial choice. That was confusing, but what wasn't confusing was the opposition's response questioning masculinity.
1: What kinds of things have you seen on that front?
2: Well, Tallarico is not a beef-loving Texan. I think that's ridiculous. I think that we should be able to eat what we want to eat, and there is nothing remarkable about this order.
1: And yeah, some are saying, you know, the fact that it's unremarkable is remarkable in and of itself, but I hear what you're saying. And just to let our listeners know, the place that they chose, probably because it is unremarkable as well, or you said neutral territory, I shouldn't say unremarkable. The taco joint is considered neutral territory, as you put it. I'm sure that's not an accident. These campaigns think of these things very carefully. But in terms of the Republican response in particular from the governor of Texas, Greg Abbott, also the president of the United States, you know, Trump saying, quote, Texas doesn't like vegans, unquote. His order didn't bother you, but do you think eating meat is a requirement for holding public office in Texas?
2: Not at all. Not at all. I think that whatever we eat because we like it, hopefully. And that breakfast tacos are a traditional Texas food. And the bottom line is we like to squabble about tacos.

0: Just like we love our West Texas sunsets.
1: What's your favorite order?
0: My favorite order is machacado con huevo. So it's dried salt beef that's rehydrated with eggs and then given pico de gallo. It's wonderful. It's a little spicy. It's meaty, of course. I think that sounds terrible right now.
1: No, it
0: But
1: sounds delicious.
0: I always order potato and eggs as well because I want to see how talented they are in the
1: Yeah.
0: kitchen.
1: It's interesting though that the campaign, Tella Rico's campaign, also released photos of the candidate eating Texas barbecue. I know you said it's not key to eat meat to win, but they seem to think it might be important.
0: I know, right? Food is central to Texas identity. And the two main categories are barbecue and tacos. But there's all kinds of smoked meat and there's all kinds of tacos.
1: It's interesting. It's good that people can laugh in these difficult and maddening times, but at the same time, it is an important campaign. What's your sense of how people are feeling?
0: I think people are tired of such squabbling, but it's what we do, and it's kind of like a sideshow. We love it, but at the end of the day, none of it really matters. What matters is the ballot box.
1: I'll ask you, when we talk about food controversies, I mean, controversy in the mildest sense, but it does matter to people.
0: Yeah.
1: We've talked a lot on this show about pineapple on pizza. It's hotly
0: Oh, yeah.
1: debated. It's
0: Yeah.
1: and we've certainly covered it many times. People have very strong opinions. Is there an equivalent when we're talking about tacos, something that is controversial?
0: No. I mean, I personally don't like soy protein.
1: Okay.
0: I don't think it's very good. I would rather want a vegetarian taco made with real vegetables, but it doesn't impact my life in any way.
1: Well, Jose, I'm glad we could speak. Thank you for this.
0: Oh, thank you so much. Have a great day.
1: You too.
2: We reached Jose Relat, the tacos editor for Texas Monthly in Austin, Texas.

0: It's a very exciting time to be a hockey fan in Montreal. Earlier in the show, Neil spoke to France Bergeron. She's a super fan of the PWHL's Montreal Victoire and the Ottawa Charge, which made for a complicated evening yesterday as she watched the Victoire claw their way into overtime against the Charge and go on to win the first game of the Walter Cup Finals. Meanwhile, in the NHL, the Montreal Canadiens beat the Buffalo Sabres 6-3 last night to take a 3-2 series lead. They'll head back to the Bell Centre tomorrow, hoping to clinch a trip to the Eastern Conference Final. In Quebec City, the CBC's Théo Lemarchandel spoke to fans who packed into the Centre Vidéotron for a watch party.
1: You feel the energy, you feel the vibe of the, you know, the fans of the, obviously the Canadiens of Montreal. Obviously, we're in Quebec City, we're not in Montreal, but, you know, I feel like we still are our okay city. So, you know, it's really nice, you know, to be out here with, you know, other people, with other Quebecers. I think this is, you know, it's really what's making the difference compared to, like, going to a bar or staying, you know, at home. I'm really overwhelmed by all the, you know, the vibe and the positivity of the fans of tonight. You know, we have this culture, not only in Montreal, but in the whole province of Quebec. So, you know, this is really from to be surrounded, you know, with other fans.
2: Being here, it's amazing. It's like being at the real game with everybody screaming, and it's really, really fun. I find that amazing that they open up the center, because it's... the series just put people together that don't really follow the game. But now we're all like, we're tons of people here. It's a really nice time.
3: Who did you come with tonight?
2: My kids, my husband, and a friend of my kids. It's never going to be funnier at my home. I'm standing by myself in my living room screaming at the TV, and now I can scream all I want.
3: Would you consider yourself a super fan?
2: Yeah, maybe we can say that. Maybe. We have our season ticket. Sorry, we have our season ticket for the Remparts. So, and I'm a goalie mom, so I like hockey.
3: Perfect. I see you going crazy when there's an action.
2: Yeah.
3: How did you feel when they scored?
2: I feel fine. I want them to win. We need the cup.
0: The CBC's Théo Lemarchandel speaking to Montreal Canadiens fans in Quebec City.

0: In southern Manitoba today, people woke up to darkness. High winds and dust storm conditions knocked out power to thousands of Manitoba Hydro customers in the Parkland, Westman, and Winnipeg regions. Yesterday, winds gusted as high as 120 kilometers per hour. Darren Charron is now cleaning up what's left of his mobile home after the storm tore through it, damaging the walls and ripping off the roof. In his neighborhood, the winds also brought down power lines and left behind broken trees.
1: Just as I was pulling in the yard with my load, I saw the roof just pick up and peel right off, and then everything shot straight up in the air and then went into the yard and the field next to me and the other field north of me. And then the wind was just crazy. And so then part of the roof was still hanging, caught by the thing, and we managed to get that off. And then it flew into the shed and then it was just super, super windy, super sort of amber color coming from the field there. And I thought it was rain at first, but it wasn't. It was more of a dust. And then the walls started to bow out. So changed our plan and we braced up the walls because there's nothing really supporting the roof anymore. But eventually later on, it started to rain. And then I decided, well, I don't really have anywhere to go. I do, but I got to stay here. And I guess mentally, I wasn't thinking that I should leave. So I stayed and I ended up using the dustpan to sweep up the rain and then put it into the garbage can and stuff like that. And later on, I did lose strength or whatever. I just got really tired at like 4:30 in the morning and I fell asleep. Or just falling asleep, and then I woke up in a panic because the whole place started shaking for the wind, and I had to end up calming myself down and telling myself to breathe, and eventually after about another hour after that, I managed to get a couple hours sleep. So that's where I'm at right now, and I just went outside, and it's like a war zone out of here. It's like a bomb went off. So there's stuff everywhere. And my daughter's room, I built a room for her and her partner, Scott, so when they come to visit, they had a place to stay, and that's completely destroyed. There's nothing left really salvageable in there, and then the kitchen's kind of destroyed. So I'm kind of trying to mentally process everything.
0: That was Darren Charron, who lives near the community of Russell in southwestern Manitoba, speaking to the CBC.

0: Canada's biggest white nationalist group has gone on an international field trip. A CBC News investigation has uncovered Telegram posts showing that that group, Second Sons Canada, met with the founder of a global movement of fascist fight clubs named Robert Rundo. The posts also show members of Second Sons Canada training alongside other self-described active club groups in Texas and South Carolina. In a CBS News interview, Mr. Rundo described his members as ultra-nationalists and far-right fascists. Stephen Ray is an extremism expert at the Institute for Strategic Dialogue. We reached him in Ottawa.
1: Stephen, these images, the fact that members of this group in Canada

0: spending time with this prominent fascist Fight Club figure. What does that say to you?
1: First and foremost, it's important to understand that these images function as propaganda, right? So these are meant to communicate an image that they want the world to see them as. So in this case, a lot of the images focus on these groups engaging in boxing or martial arts, you know, competing in fight tournaments. That's all meant to communicate this notion that these groups are hyper-masculine, they're aggressive. What's important to know is that these fight tournaments are not fundamentally about the fights themselves. What's important is the movement building that is happening behind the scenes. Mm-hmm. So these groups, including the Canadian ones, the American ones that were represented, they're all about trying to build a durable white supremacist mm-hmm. movement and a parallel society that can serve almost as an alternative structure to join for alienated white people mm-hmm. who do not like liberal democracy or multiculturalism.
0: When you first saw these images, the fact that, you know, they've crossed the border, they're hanging out together, does that set off alarm bells when you see those pictures, or did you assume it was just a matter of time?
1: You know, I think it's a really noteworthy development that Canadian groups actually traveled to the U.S. to participate in this activity. You know, it shows a very high level of commitment and dedication to the cause. These days, unfortunately, it is quite easy to join an extremist group. The barrier to entry is quite low. You know, you could do it completely online these days, but to actually go outside, to travel to another country, you know, to put your own time and money behind traveling, that shows a level of seriousness and dedication to white supremacy that I think really needs to be taken seriously.
0: The Canadian group's leaders have also made, you know, statements, racist, fascist statements. These images, though, could they lead to any legal ramifications? Is there anything in meeting with this U.S. group and this leader that would suggest that there's incitement of violence or something illegal?
1: So it's a great question. What I would say is that engaging in fight tournaments and, you know, even adhering to a white supremacist ideology is in no way illegal, right? Like, you are allowed to have these noxious views. You're allowed to get together in person to communicate with people with harmful views. So there's not necessarily a legal tool available to police to go after these sort of fight tournaments immediately. With that said, though, I think what is happening potentially behind the scenes will absolutely be of interest to law enforcement or national security agencies who kind of want to understand the bigger picture of where these groups are headed. We know that there have been a number of cases where active club members behind the scenes have promoted violence or have even belonged to terrorist groups in some cases. And those individuals, including in Canada, have actually been convicted of terrorist offenses. So to some extent, law enforcement does need to be really concerned that that could be happening behind the scenes. But with these fight tournaments themselves, I mean, unfortunately, that there is no easy legal tool to clamp down on this. That activity in itself is perfectly legal.
0: What should officials in Canada be doing differently now?
1: Well, I think it's a great question. I mean, one thing I'm constantly thinking about is a very serious problem affecting primarily young people in Canada and all across the world who, you know, are looking at the state of affairs in the world right now and feeling very overwhelmed and confused about the direction to take. So there is a lot of anxiety around the economy, around politics and things like that. And so it is very easy for a group like this that is peddling this very simple solution as to who to blame for these societal problems and who are providing an outlet to kind of attract these youth who don't know what to do with their lives. I think the government needs to recognize that this is a genuine problem amongst youth and the population more broadly, and to take a more preventative approach towards preventing people from getting to the point where they feel like they have no other option than to join an extremist group. And so whether that means generating economic opportunities or, you know, other options for them to pursue, I think that needs to be looked at quite heavily, because it is inevitable to some extent, I think, that certain people are going to feel drawn to these movements that present very simple

0: solutions for what they perceive to be a world that is in a state of decline.
1: Neo-Nazi groups have been around for decades and decades and decades, obviously. In addition to that shift that you talked about, that they feel emboldened to parade and be very open about what they're doing, is there another difference between what you're seeing now?
0: I would say the other big difference is, in addition to becoming more emboldened and actually going out into the streets and protesting, they're just becoming a lot more coordinated globally with each other. So, and we've seen this really clearly with this recent travel to the U.S., right? Like, there are people all around the world who not only adhere to this white supremacist ideology, but are communicating with each other and traveling to meet each other to figure out how to make sure that this is a successful and viable movement. And it's not just contained within the U.S. and Canada. We've also seen Canadian extremists network with people in Australia, Sweden, Germany, all over the world. And so this is very much a coordinated global network. And because it's so global, that requires a different approach, I think, from international authorities. You know, Canadian law enforcement or national security can't just solve this problem on its own. They really need to leverage their international relationships to both make sense of this problem and to figure out the right approach to solving it.
1: Stephen, thank you for this.
0: Yes, thanks so much for having me.
2: Stephen Ray is the Senior Research Manager at the Institute for Strategic Dialogue. We reached him in Ottawa.

0: Coming up on Ideas, a talk by American journalist and author Howard W. French. He's writing a trilogy of books about Africa, arguing for its central place in shaping world history. His new book looks at the middle of the 20th century, a period that saw the rise of self-rule for former colonies in Africa, a liberation that brought black people together around the world. One of Pan-Africanism's strongest voices was Kwame Nkrumah, Ghana's first prime minister, a highly educated radical thinker who grew up a poor kid in a rural corner of the British colony known then as the Gold Coast.
1: Kwame Nkrumah is born into this remote hinterland. There are almost no schools. The first extraordinary coincidence of his life, coincidence maybe not the exact right word, but stroke, is that his mother had a tremendous force of will. And his mother somehow persuaded his father that of all of the children he had, and I don't know the exact number, but it was a number of children, that whatever the meager extra resources he had that could be devoted for education should be invested in this son named Kwame Nkrumah. So this extraordinary woman sends Kwame Nkrumah to a one-room Catholic schoolhouse in some nearby town. He didn't actually want to go at first. He rebelled. This is another kind of interesting feature. Kwame Nkrumah was rebelling right from the beginning, right? He didn't want to go to school. His mother had to sit outside of the school to make sure he didn't leave.
0: That was Howard French, the author of The Second Emancipation, Nkrumah, Pan-Africanism and Global Blackness at High Tide. You can hear his public talk on Ideas with Nahla Ayed after As It Happens.

0: Well, earlier in the show, we heard about the fallout from Texas Senate candidate James Tallarico's controversial taco order. And of course, he's not the only American politician to have really stuck his food in his mouth. The passionate fallout from Mr. Tallarico's mid-afternoon breakfast taco reminded us of another debacle of handheld proportions. It was April of 2020, early days of the COVID-19 pandemic. Stuck-at-home politicians were attempting to relate to their constituents by sharing videos of themselves doing regular person stuff in their homes, like making a tuna melt. But unfortunately for Virginia Senator Mark Warner, his tuna melt, which he introduced as his specialty and an all-time favorite recipe, was, revolting. Our former host Carol Off got him on the line to grill him about the melt. Here's part of that conversation.
1: Maybe I did stretch a little bit.

0: but I knew there were, I would get some reaction with the excess mayo, the white bread, the processed cheese, the tuna straight from the can without draining the can, and the microwave. But even all those things combined, I didn't think I would get the kind of literal meltdown that occurred.
1: You're getting scolded in all directions, aren't you?
0: Yeah, I think there were some folks that might not have seen the humor in that, but maybe that's just because they've been inside too long.
1: Okay, you mentioned a number of the details in the video that made people suspicious that you had no idea what you were doing.
0: Well, I did warn people that unless you were a professional chef, you might need to pause occasionally because I was moving fairly quickly. I think the genius of the tuna melt that I prepared was it was less than 2.5 minutes, and that even included the 20-second hand wash I performed while the sandwich was in the microwave.
1: But it probably took you another 20 seconds to actually empty most of a bottle of mayonnaise onto the bread.
0: Well, Carol, I do have to acknowledge, as I've told you in the past, my mother's family is all from Ontario, and I may have gotten my mayonnaise eating habits from that side of the family.
1: No, you're not going to blame us for that. My gosh, that was excessive. I mean, maybe that's a Warner family recipe. Has it been passed on through the generations, you're saying?
0: Well, it was actually, I was going to use what I grew up with was Miracle Whip, but even my daughter thought that was a little too gross. But I can assure you that whatever Warner mayonnaise affliction has not been passed on to my three kids. They are completely aghast whenever I put mayonnaise. And I do use it as well on bologna and cheese and other things as well.
1: Well, Miracle Whip would have been the Canadian choice. Now, what you did get a real dressing down from Senator Kamala Harris, who really showed you how it's done. What did you make of how she shows you how to do a tuna melt?
0: Well, I mean, what do you expect? She lives in San Francisco and, you know, kind of arty community and having that deluxe kitchen with all of the vegetables she put in. Kamala was a good friend, and there was, it is one approach. I still think mine's a little heartier and a little more authentic.
2: A tuna melt that really brought us all together in disgust. From the microwave in our archives, Virginia Senator Mark Warner talking to former As It Happens host Carol Off in April of 2020.

0: Modern English with I'm Not With You, and that will take us to the end of As It Happens for this Friday, May 15th.
1: As It Happens was produced this week by Leila Omar, Leslie Amundson, Cassie Argau, Allison Broverman, Nishat Chowdhury, Olivia Dyring, Sheena Goodyear,
0: Chris Harbord, Sarah Jackson, Emma Marshall, Morgan Passy, Kevin Robertson, and Chris Trowbridge.
1: Ronald Gonzalez is our technician, Devin Nguyen is our director, Lisa Bryn Rundle and my co-host, Chris Howden, are our writers. Chloe Shantz-Hilkes is our senior producer, and the executive producer of As It Happens is Austin Webb.

We'd also like to thank some other people who helped us out this week. Allison Dempster in Calgary, Karsten Knox in Halifax, Susan McKenzie in Montreal, Emma Godmere in Ottawa, Patrick Mooney, Jonathan Orr, Anand Ram, Lakshmi Sathyanathan, Emma Smith and Luke Williams in Toronto, Anne Penman in Vancouver, Megan Dooling in Whitehorse, Peter Duck in Windsor, and Suzanne Dufresne and Megan Ketchison in Winnipeg. I'm Chris Howden.

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1: Feel that? That's the thrill of the Northern Super League. And it's back on CBC Gem, with six fierce clubs battling all season long for glory. From coast to coast, Canada's first professional women's soccer league is bringing the heat. For the fans who live for the roar of the crowd, the last-minute winner, and the moments that make sports unforgettable, this is your season. 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
3: From CBC News, the world is sour. I'm Neil Kumar. The Prime Minister and Alberta's Premier have signed an energy deal that sets a blistering timetable for new oil pipeline from Alberta to the West Coast. If all goes well, shovels could be in the ground by fall of next year. Kate McKenna has more.
4: And hello, today is a good day for Alberta, and it's a good day for Canada.
5: Alberta Premier Danielle Smith has called her deal with the federal government a grand bargain. Today it sounded like she thinks it's paying off.
4: Today we're turning a corner.
5: She and Prime Minister Mark Carney grinned while shaking hands before signing an updated agreement to build a pipeline carrying Alberta crude to the West Coast with the goal of getting oil flowing as soon as 2033.
6: We've accomplished a lot in the last 6 months, and we've accomplished it together.
5: Per today's announcement, Alberta will submit a plan by Canada Day. Ottawa is poised to help fast-track its approvals as soon as this October, with construction possibly starting in September of next year. All of this while the specter of separatism looms over Alberta.
4: Now, it may not be the deciding factor for everyone, but it's going to, I believe, convince a few more people that Canada's worth fighting for and it's worth working towards.
5: Kate McKenna, CBC News, Ottawa.
3: Government and energy leaders are praising the agreement. They like that it brings economic certainty and instills confidence in Canada. But climate advocates in some Indigenous communities say it guts Canada's plan to tackle climate change. Julia Wong has those details.
7: A bit of a rollback and quite a significant rollback in the ambition.
8: The disappointment is clear in Jeanette McKenzie's voice, the director of oil and gas at the Pembina Institute, a clean energy think tank. Unimpressed with the deal on industrial carbon pricing, a lower price over a longer timeline.
7: That Canada's climate policy is no longer aligned with international climate commitments.
8: McKenzie worries with that new carbon pricing structure, companies may not want to invest as much in emissions reductions. Former energy executive Dennis McConachie supports the new pricing plan. However, he has questions over the path forward for a pipeline to the West Coast, with construction possibly starting as early as September 2027.
9: Can they actually meet that deadline? And the ambiguities of the courts related to whatever outstanding stakeholders who are disgruntled by any approval.
8: He says it's unclear whether a private company will even step forward. Julia Wong, CBC News, Edmonton.
3: At Rideau Hall today.
10: It is a pleasure and an honor to present you with this insignia today. One of my last opportunities to do so before the end of my mandate.
3: Mary Simon unveiled her final set of Order of Canada recipients. They include Ted Nolan, a former NHL player and coach from Sault Ste. Marie, Winnipeg-born Tina Keeper, who's an actor, former MP, and a member of Norway House Cree Nation, as well as Ottawa lawyer and author Maureen McTeer. Simon's term as Governor General ends on June 8th. That's when former Supreme Court Justice Louise Arbour will be sworn in as her successor. In a landmark ruling, the Supreme Court of Canada has expanded the list of damages that can be claimed by victims of intimate partner violence. It provides legal recognition that control, isolation, and intimidation are part of a pattern of abuse, and victims can now cite it when suing ex-partners. Philip Lee Shannock has more.
11: It's not just one incident, that it's rather a pattern of domination.
12: Angela Marie McDougall is executive director of Battered Women's Support Services in Vancouver, British Columbia. She calls the Supreme Court of Canada ruling historic in that it recognizes the dynamics of intimate partner violence.
11: It's more than, let's say, a bruise, rather it

0: is about the control and domination and the elimination of freedom.
1: While critics say existing laws should suffice and a new area of law isn't required, a number of provinces have said they welcome the ruling. BC and Quebec have recently revamped legislation around intimate partner violence and says a Supreme Court ruling recognizes what happens behind closed doors in many homes in Canada. Philip Leshanock, CBC News, Toronto.
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3: You're listening to CBC Radio 1. I'm weather specialist Helena Mahalik with your South and Central forecast. Snow continues across central Saskatchewan tonight. 2 to 5 centimeters of accumulation possible and 5 to 10 in PA and Nipawin. Near freezing temperatures between -2 and freezing. Rain showers continue in the south, turning to snow overnight. Showers and flurries linger into the morning with overnight lows between -1 and +3.
4: At long last, the battle has ended.
5: That's the voice of Kwame Nkrumah, Prime Minister of a newly independent Ghana.
4: Ghana, your beloved country is free forever.
5: For more than 500 years, the coastal land had been exploited by European traders. It was the horror-filled center of the transatlantic slave trade. Then it was claimed as a colony of the British Empire, known as the Gold Coast. But on this day, March 6, 1957, the day of Kwame Nkrumah's speech, a new era dawned.
4: From now on today, we must change our attitudes, our minds. We must realize that from now on, we are no more a colonial, but a free and independent people.
5: Welcome to Ideas. I'm Nala Ayed. African freedom is the theme of a new book by journalist and professor Howard W. French. It's the second in his purposeful trilogy.
6: I set out on this project with the mission of trying to reinsert Africa in the narrative of world history, at the center, close to the center, at a place of power and importance and influence in the main currents of world history. And that's what my previous book, Born in Blackness, was about.
5: That first book looked at how, from the 16th century, trade achieved through the enslavement of African people built Western prosperity.
6: But that book ends in 1945, until the Second World War. And so having a notion of doing a trilogy, that naturally set me up to begin wondering what's the best place to pick up in 1945.
5: The Second Emancipation tells African history with one politician and activist at its narrative heart.
6: Kwame Nkrumah was the catalyst for the wave of independences that swept Sub-Saharan Africa beginning in 1957 and which ran through the 1960s.
7: This mid-20th century is Africa's.
5: This was the height of Pan-Africanism, a global movement aiming to reconnect Africans with the diaspora in the name of both a unified Africa and Black power. Kwame Nkrumah was its leader and primary advocate. Howard French tells the story of Nkrumah's remarkable early life a bit later in his talk, recorded in February 2026 at the University of Toronto. But he begins with some lesser-known figures whose thinking laid the foundation for what the 20th century Pan-African movement would become.
6: This book is not really a straight-up biography of Kwame Nkrumah in a conventional sense. Nkrumah is a through line to a much bigger history told in this book. And Nkrumah never disappears, but there's always a lot of other stuff going on. One of them is, it is a global history of Pan-Africanism as an idea. When I began to read about Pan-Africanism, I began to discover, for me, a truly unknown depth of history of this ideal. And I was

surprised to learn that Pan-Africanism, in the first mention that I was able to uncover of it, begins really in the 1700s. I'm talking about an articulation of something that is explicitly Pan-Africanist. And it emanates from an abolitionist, a Black abolitionist born in Boston, David Walker, who emerges in the Episcopal Church in Boston, works in Philadelphia as well, and begins to develop an ideology which effectively says that until all Africans and people of African descent are free and united, no Africans and no people of African descent will be free. There's no purer articulation of Pan-Africanism that I've found since then. So one strain of this book is a development of this deep history. And the path will eventually lead us to Kwame Nkrumah, but only by a number of other byways. And the byways include Martin Delaney, who is born in North Carolina as a free Black man, strangely born in North Carolina in the pre-Civil War era, who manages to make his way out of the South into the North, into a non-slave state, and takes on incredible personal risk to venture back into the South to research the conditions of enslavement of his brethren and sistren in the Southern United States in the pre-Civil War era. Martin Delaney then goes to Africa. I mean, this, I have to ask you to forgive the child in me. A story like this just struck me as so powerful that a Black man in the middle of the 19th century could have conducted what amounted to a sociological study of slavery in the Southern United States while slavery was a thing, and then having made his way across the Atlantic to West Africa to try to understand the cultures from which African Americans and other people in the African diaspora in the Western Hemisphere had derived. Martin Delaney also articulates a very concise and coherent vision of Pan-Africanism. Martin Delaney is followed up by a man named James Horton, who was from Sierra Leone. He was of Nigerian ancestry, who had made his way to England, actually to Scotland for study, and had done tremendously well in school in Scotland and had returned to West Africa with an idea that West Africans needed to unite across colonial frontiers, across colonial boundaries, across colonial languages, that only by uniting with West Africans, and then ultimately through that project, Africans much more broadly begin to liberate themselves, to emancipate themselves from their condition of subjugation at the hands of European imperialism. There's another name, Edward Wilmot Blyden. Similar era as Horton, similar ideas. Both of these men articulate notions about beginning with educational institutions, building a university system that can cover the entirety of West Africa, that can draw on students across linguistic lines, that can overcome colonial frontiers, and that can begin this project of uniting Africans. This was extraordinary to me because, as with so much you're going to hear me talk about today, you can grow up as being, conventionally speaking, a well-educated person and never hear any of this. You can grow up being a conventionally well-educated person and never know, in fact, that Africans have history. You can grow up being a conventionally well-educated person and not even be able to imagine any of this. Here are Africans who have finally articulated a vast project aimed at stitching themselves together politically and economically through educational and legal institutions and frameworks with a mind to freeing themselves from external domination. So what does global history of Africa mean? First of all, it means, picking up on the arguments that I made in Born in Blackness, that Africa had been, at least since the 16th century, at the center of the global economy in numerous ways. We are taught or encouraged or led to believe that Africa sits at the margin of the global economy. They will throw statistics at you like GDP and things like that to demonstrate that Africa doesn't really contribute or weigh very much in the balance. But if you understand things in a more holistic way, beginning in the 16th century, beginning with the

transatlantic slave trade, beginning with the transformational experience of plantation agriculture and of chattel slavery in the Western Hemisphere and in the Caribbean especially, you quickly begin to understand that although Africans and Africa were not credited for having been big parts of the global economy, in fact, they were principal motors of the global economy throughout this entire period. So this book brings that up to date by talking about the emergence of African commodity trades in the 20th century. And the book develops an argument using historical documents and trade and financial data from the British Exchequer and various other resources to show that by the Second World War, the Gold Coast, as Ghana was known prior to independence, was the second largest source of foreign exchange earnings of the entire British Empire. That's just the Gold Coast. Britain owned colonies throughout Africa. The Gold Coast by itself was the second largest source by mid-century, middle of last century, source of foreign exchange, hard currency, specie for Britain. How could it be that we don't know that? Well, the short answer to that is this drew on a tradition of extraction of gold from the Gold Coast, hence the name Gold Coast, which dates back to the 17th century, discovery of gold at El Mina by the Portuguese, which is a main thread of my previous book. But there's a more modern manifestation that becomes even more important than the discovery of gold and the exploitation of gold in commercial quantities, by the way, which continues even now. And that is the emergence in the early 1900s of cocoa trade, and alongside cocoa trade, timber and various other commodities. But let's just talk about cocoa. Cocoa becomes the second largest forex earning source for Britain of all of its foreign colonies in the middle decades of the 20th century, prior to the end of the Second World War. Something we've never heard about. I didn't know that. As much as I'd been reading about Africa for all of these years, I'd never seen that said anywhere prominently. I'd never seen anyone emphasize this or make a big deal of this. In fact, the principal narratives about Africa talk about Africa being a burden, that Africa is a lost cause for Britain and for France and for the other colonial powers. They have to sink money into Africa to run Africa, but don't really get anything out of that. In fact, the reverse is dramatically true. The global history of Africa begins with the financial contribution of the Gold Coast, and not just the Gold Coast alone, but obviously South Africa and Zambia with diamonds and copper and other minerals, and places like Malawi and Tanzania with jute and tea, and Uganda, and every sort of tropical commodity that you can imagine are being drawn out of Africa, extracted from Africa throughout the 20th century in an accelerating way leading up to the Second World War. In the Second World War and in the immediate aftermath of the Second World War, we begin to see that this has led to a dependence of Britain on Africa. Sounds stark, right? Britain dependent on Africa. Britain was dependent on Africa in general and Gold Coast in specific for its recovery from the economic devastation of the Second World War, to the extent that Britain imposed a kind of suppression of consumption in its African colonies in order to maximize its profits. Britain says, we're not going to allow Africans to consume foodstuffs and other consumables from Britain in our recovery efforts, doing our recovery efforts in Britain, so that we can focus consumption in Britain, which will be paid for by the trade in commodities for Africa. I'll come back to that when I speak to Kwame Nkrumah in a few minutes, and you'll understand what this means in a mechanical way. A global history of Africa doesn't just mean economic wealth, though. A global history of Africa means the participation of Africans in human terms. When you see World War II movies, do you ever see Africans? Do you remember seeing Africans in those movies? I don't. And when I begin to read into the archives of the actual war experience for both of these wars, this is an astounding

being omission. In each of these wars, grosso modo, a million Africans were conscripted for war duties of various kinds on behalf of European fighting forces. A million Africans. And yet, there's no record of this in the popular culture. There's no focus on this in our journalism. There's no focus on this in the way most of us read and teach history. It's become invisible. And I want to give you a way of understanding just how invisible it has become. Something that just hit me between the eyes. It was fortuitous in one sense and unfortunate in another. The Financial Times somehow discovered in some archive somewhere a picture from the famous moment of the liberation of Paris when Charles de Gaulle is walking down the Champs-Élysées surrounded by the victorious and jubilant Free French forces, and of course, the jubilant French population. And the picture that the Financial Times discovered reveals in a dramatic way the hidden truth. There, within a few feet of Charles de Gaulle, is a black man who had fought on behalf of the French and who was being, in effect, beaten up and carried out of the photo frame because he was messing up the picture. The French were not exceptional in this regard. Britain had very few land victories in World War II, had a quite effective navy throughout much of the war. Britain resisted the German efforts to invade Britain, and there were air battles over the English Channel and over the skies of London, et cetera, et cetera. But if you study the military history of World War II, Britain never did terribly well on land fighting the Germans. There's one exception, though. The exception was in Burma. And the battle in Burma was a struggle. This is also depicted in film. You have films like The Bridge Over the River Kwai, one of the great Hollywood. I love this movie, actually, even though the erasure is so extraordinary. I love it in cinematic terms, right? The storytelling. Burma was important to the Allies, and I'm using air quotes for allies. Listen, I'm happy the Allies won. Let me just put that out there. But the Allies needs air quotes because the way it is used excludes some of the players. That's the point I'm making, right? So Burma was important to the Allies because Burma was the only route by which the Allies could continue to rearm Chinese nationalist forces fighting Japan in China. And continuing the struggle against Japan in China was essential to preventing a Japanese victory in the East, which would have made the life of the Allies that much more difficult. There were only two possible ways of getting supplies to nationalist forces in China. One of them would have been over the Himalayas, tallest mountain range in the world. Well, that's not going to be very easy. The other one is through the forests of Burma. The British were getting... There's a wonderful way to say this in French. Ils essuyaient la défaite. They were getting their butts kicked in Burma until they called upon forces from Ghana, then the Gold Coast, who were used to the tropics because they came from Ghana, to fight on their behalf in Burma. And these brigades from Ghana, I don't want to pretend the British didn't fight bravely too. I'm sure they did. But the forces from Ghana proved decisive in the Burma campaign. Look for it. You'll have to look hard because this is never emphasized. So there's a neighborhood in Accra, Burma camp, right? Most Ghanaians don't know this history. That's how totally this has been sort of glossed over somehow. Burma camp is where the veterans of the Burma campaign were brought back and put in cantonments, which is a word still used in Accra, when they were rehoused and resituated in Accra after the war. Okay, so this is all part of the global history of Africa. Without any kind of sentimentality or romance, you don't have to strain to find the ways in which Africa has always been at or near the center of world events, has always been an actor with great agency and importance in world events, but somehow is always

sponged over or pushed into the dark corners in the telling of these world events. This is a consistent feature of our modern history. And it is the project of this book, again, begun in Born in Blackness and continuing in this book, to try to overcome that and to try to restore Africa to its proper place in these stories. So now I come to Kwame Nkrumah. And this book finally is a global history of Kwame Nkrumah. So who was Kwame Nkrumah? Kwame Nkrumah was born into a poor family, the son of a junior wife, quote unquote, meaning his father had several wives. He was not the first son in this household with several wives. And being the junior wife, his mother had no particular hierarchical power or status in the household. So Kwame Nkrumah is born, I'm using the word Ghana, I'm not going to keep repeating Gold Coast. It was the Gold Coast when Kwame Nkrumah is born in the first decade of the 20th century, in the very southwestern, remote southwestern corner of Ghana. And the circumstances end up being very important. The most pertinent circumstance being that Kwame Nkrumah's people, the Nzima ethnic group, by hazard of colonial boundary formation, the Nzima are scattered on both sides of the border with Ivory Coast. So if you are Nzima, to go see your aunt, or sometimes your brother, you have to cross a colonial frontier. In fact, if you know that part of Ghana and Ivory Coast, you know that for most of eternity, there were no roads connecting these places. You had to get into a pirogue, a little dugout, and go across a canoe because the French didn't build roads to get to British colonies and the British didn't build roads to get to French colonies. They were about their own affairs and in pursuit of their own interests. And one of their own interests was not Pan-Africanism. One of their interests was not figuring out how to draw Africans together in a common project, right? So Kwame Nkrumah's born in that world. That's the specific place he was born, culturally, ethnically, historically. And I believe this was decisive in lighting the first spark of a notion, it's not Pan-Africanism yet, but of a notion of things that leads him eventually or provides a kind of glue that ties together eventually the ideas that become Kwame Nkrumah's Pan-Africanism. So Kwame Nkrumah, born into a colony, which is the largest source, which by mid-century, not at the time of his birth, but at mid-century is the second largest source of foreign exchange of Britain among its colonies. Kwame Nkrumah is born into a place where the British did not create schools in effect. The British said, our British Methodists can build schools, our British Catholics can build schools, but we, the colonizers, we're not going to put any money into schools. We're here to take money out. We're not here to put money in. You would be led to believe, you could believe easily in the course of things, that if you just read common accounts of the way the world works, that there was a noblesse oblige about colonialism, that the colonizers were actually doing good things. They were civilizing people, supposedly. They were bringing them along into the modern world. They were helping them to develop. In fact, that's not what was happening. Kwame Nkrumah is born into this remote hinterland, as I've said, and there are almost no schools. Kwame Nkrumah, the first extraordinary coincidence of his life, coincidence maybe not the exact right word, but stroke in his life, is that his mother had a tremendous force of will. And his mother somehow persuaded his father that of all of the children he had, and I don't know the exact number, but it was a number of children, that whatever the meager extra resources he had that could be devoted for education should be invested in the son named Kwame Nkrumah, whose name was actually not Kwame yet, but Francis Nuyakufi. So this extraordinary woman, neither parent had any formal education. There were no schools in that part of the Gold Coast, sends Kwame Nkrumah to a one-room Catholic schoolhouse in some nearby town. I think it was Hafasini. He didn't actually want to go.

0: But first, he rebelled. This is another kind of interesting feature. Kwame Nkrumah was rebelling right from the beginning.
1: Howard French, talking about the boy who would become the first leader of independent Ghana. The story is told in his book, The Second Emancipation, Nkrumah, Pan-Africanism, and Global Blackness at High Tide. This lecture was presented by the History Department in the Faculty of Arts and Science at the University of Toronto. It took place in February 2026. This is Ideas. I'm Nala Ayed. In 1958, Kwame Nkrumah spoke the future aloud at the All African People's Conference in Accra.
2: This mid-20th century is Africa's. This decade is the decade of African independence. Forward then to independence now. Tomorrow, the United States of Africa.
1: It was a fiery demand for self-rule and African power. But Nkrumah's leadership did not last. Ghanaians grew disenchanted with his repressive brand of socialism. Western nations saw him as a radical threat. His government was overthrown in 1966, and Kwame Nkrumah died in exile in 1972. But for one historic moment, he was the voice of a new free Africa, heard around the world. It was a long and unlikely journey from his very humble beginnings in Ghana. Howard French continues his talk at the University of Toronto by describing the luck and talent that put Nkrumah on the path to becoming a national and Pan-African leader.
0: In the history of British colonial overlordship of the Gold Coast, where most of the colonial governors had been quite conservative, so conservative, in fact, that they were busying themselves trying to prevent Black Gold Coasters from entering schools overseas, because that would mean that they could enter professions later on, and that by entering professions later on, they would be competing with the colonial people who had settled in the Gold Coast. The second stroke is, for the first time in this run of governors, there's a relatively liberal governor in the Gold Coast. And so this relatively liberal governor has his deputy make a tour of the hinterlands. And in this tour of the hinterlands, he stops by the one-room schoolhouse, Catholic school, and the priest pulls him aside and says, listen, there's this kid here you really need to do something about. He's extraordinary. We have to find something for him. Third stroke, the governor himself, not the deputy, is in the midst of arguing with the colonial office in London that the colonial office should do something. I'm sure he didn't use this word, but I'm going to use it, revolutionary. And the revolutionary thing was creating, for the first time in this extraordinary lucrative colony called the Gold Coast, an academy. Think of that. That was revolutionary, because they were not about educating Ghanaians. The governor convinces the colonial office to provide enough funds to get this thing started. And just at the moment that this tour of the hinterlands took place, the academy was about to open. And so Kwame Nkrumah enters in the first class of the academy. The academy is named Achimota College. It's called college, but it was not a college. There were no colleges in Ghana. It was really a boarding school. So Kwame Nkrumah leaves the hinterlands. He goes to Accra. And a whole suite of other extraordinary coincidences begin to happen. It turns out that this place becomes, over time, and still is, a motor of just extraordinary talent in Ghana. If you look at the history of Ghana, several Ghanaian presidents have gone, Nkrumah was the first, but went to Achimota. Huge numbers of Ghanaian parliamentarians, of Ghanaian academics, of Ghanaian business people, of Ghanaian on and on and on, went to Acheulean.

Kubota. So Nkrumah had the big stroke of being in that first class. And while Nkrumah was at Achimota, another stroke, the colonial administration of the Gold Coast names a black man to be an assistant dean of Achimota College. I'm sure they didn't think this was revolutionary, but it was revolutionary. The man's name was Kwegyir Agrey. Kwegyir Agrey had done something, an extraordinary man all on his own terms, had done something extraordinary. He had been overseas to study, to go to university and to get higher degrees. Something more extraordinary than that, he had been to the United States for his education. I don't say this as a chauvinist, but this is a really operative thing. The very few people who went to Britain to study were being trained to be little British people, to assimilate British values and to revere Britishness and to bow before the throne and to do all of the things that any proper British person would do and to aspire to fit in the British way of thinking about fitting in. So the fact of not going to Britain, it could have been another country, it happens to have been the United States, becomes a really important thing, something more important. Kwegyir Agrey had been an amateur of Marcus Garvey, that Africa is a grander thing than that, and that Africa encompasses not just everything contained within the boundaries of the continent, but of extracontinental dimensions, meaning the diaspora. So this is a candle now, not just a spark, it's a candle of Pan-Africanism that's burning in Kwame Nkrumah that Kwegyir Agrey begins to ignite. Another big stroke. At the very time Kwame Nkrumah is at Achimota studying, a newspaper owner in the Gold Coast hired a crusading editor who happened to have come from Nigeria named Nnamdi Azikiwe to edit his newspaper. So think of how extraordinary this coincidence is. Kwame Nkrumah is at Achimota College. Kwegyir Agrey is editing a Ghanaian-owned newspaper in Accra. Both of them will become presidents of West African countries. Kwegyir Agrey begins to crusade, to fulminate against the hypocrisy of colonial rule. When I say the hypocrisy of colonial rule, it goes well beyond what you might immediately imagine. It's not simply about the pretended right of one people to rule over another people. The British maintained, and well-educated British people don't know this today, the British maintained a kind of apartheid in their colonies. Apartheid was not just in South Africa. All of Central Accra, and the same was true whether you were in Lagos or you were in Nairobi or wherever you may have been, all of Central Accra was given over to exclusiveness for British people. British social clubs, British polo grounds, British schools, British on and on and on. Formally meant only for white people. In the midst of a almost purely African population. Okay? So Nnamdi Azikiwe begins to write editorials about this. He finally gets kicked out of the colony, but not before his writings captivate Kwame Nkrumah. And Kwame Nkrumah approaches him and makes his acquaintance. And Nnamdi Azikiwe, like Kwegyir Agrey, becomes a kind of mentor to Kwame Nkrumah and tells Kwame Nkrumah, he recognizes in Kwame Nkrumah a kind of spark, an energy, a native intelligence, a talent, an ambition. And he says to Kwame Nkrumah, you need to get out of here and go study, not just anywhere. Don't let them send you to Britain. Go to the United States. And here I must emphasize the United States because Nnamdi Azikiwe had studied himself in the United States. Kwegyir Agrey had studied at Columbia University, where I teach. Nnamdi Azikiwe had studied at Lincoln University, which was the oldest historically black university in the United States to issue graduate degrees, formal graduate programs.

Azikiwe had studied there, had done so well there that they took him on as a lecturer after he finished, before he returned to West Africa and got into newspaper editing. So Nkrumah, being poor, penniless, but very smart, very ambitious, full of energy and willing to try anything. He's like, what can I do? How could I possibly make this? And Azikiwe says, well, at least I can write a letter of introduction to you. So Azikiwe writes a letter of introduction to Nkrumah, to Lincoln. And Nkrumah begs and borrows money from relatives and various friends. And he makes his way via Britain to the United States. You had to go back in those days to leave West Africa. You couldn't get a visa in West Africa if you're African to go to the United States. You had to go to Britain first. So he sails to Britain. He gets a visa in Britain. He gets on a transatlantic liner and sails across the Atlantic. The ship takes him from London to New York. Kwame Nkrumah lands in New York. It's 1935. Okay, so this is not the high watermark of the Harlem Renaissance, but there was still a lot of effervescence in Harlem. Lots of political activism in Harlem. Pretty much every street corner had something going on. It. People standing on a soapbox, preaching about this, lecturing about that, agitating about this. Socialism, Pan-Africanism, Islam, evangelical Christianity, what have you, right? Kwame Nkrumah gets to Harlem. He made friends with a Dutch guy on board the ship. And the Dutch guy, when they get to New York, says, let's go to Harlem. Kwame Nkrumah had no notion of going to Harlem. Kwame Nkrumah was not a Pan-Africanist in that sense yet. I want to tell you something. The notion that Kwame Nkrumah is going to land in Harlem and say, hey, I'm in a black place called Harlem, it's kind of tickling, right? Because if you come from a place where everybody's black, being black is not a special feature. It's the baseline, right? The Dutch guy says, there's this really, really special place in New York called Harlem. We got to go there. We have to see all these things. And let's go to church. And so I tell this story in the book. Kwame Nkrumah's like, Nkrumah had had a religious education. He had actually thought at one point he might want to become a Jesuit. Nkrumah says, okay, let's go, whatever. And the Dutch guy took him to the Abyssinian Baptist Church, one of the most famous and oldest black churches in New York City, in Harlem. And Nkrumah was horrified. I don't know what you guys know about Baptist churches in New York City or in the United States, but they're not like the Jesuits, right? There's a lot of stuff going on. The spirit is there, right? Kwame Nkrumah is embarrassed because he thinks there's a little bit too much spirit. Anyway, Nkrumah got over that. And this is another stroke. Nkrumah meets a Nigerian guy, Edumu Johnson, in Harlem, who is all into Pan-Africanism and who is all into blackness as a thing and who begins to serve as a kind of cultural guide after the encounter with the Dutch guy for Harlem, giving the entree to Nkrumah into the Harlem social world. He's just there for a week or two. Nkrumah then leaves Harlem to go to Lincoln. He's late. The semester is already on. Get this. He arrives with the letter of introduction from Azikiwe, and he doesn't have the fees. Will they let you start studying if you haven't paid your fees? I don't think so. And Nkrumah talks his way in and says, listen, trust me, I'll figure it out. I'll find a way to pay. I'll do whatever I need to do. And he did. So Nkrumah's got this first inkling of a blackness that is not just the baseline Ghanaian blackness or African blackness. He's seen all this effervescence in Harlem. He's made his way to Lincoln. Lincoln is a black university. Lincoln's not just any black university. Lincoln is a black university that had made a special thing about recruiting African students. And so Lincoln not only has African Americans, pretty much at that time, a kind of bourgeois aspiring to be dentists and lawyers, kind of black middle-class student body, African-American middle-class student body, plus a bunch of Africans, right? And Nkrumah arrives, and Nkrumah is just sharp. And Nkrumah loves to read. Nkrumah stays up all night reading, and this is not hagiography. Nkrumah stays up all night reading. So to pay for his college, Nkrumah starts tutoring other students. Actually, he does something that you probably isn't quite above board. He actually starts writing papers for other students. It's not quite enough to get by.

Hi. Anyway, he goes back and forth to Harlem every summer because he can't board at Lincoln during the summer. He gets deeper and deeper into American social stuff and to American ideology and to internationalism and to all of the various movements, including Garveyism in Harlem. He's a fishmonger in the summer, by the way. He works at a paint factory in the summer, by the way, just to be able to survive, right? And he goes back to Lincoln during the school year. And because he has the power of the verb and he knows theology, he begins to preach as a part-time substitute stand-in preacher in the middle Atlantic states. So Maryland, New Jersey, Delaware, that part of the United States. And he's really good at it. And by doing this, imagine the guy who had experienced horror at the Abyssinian Baptist Church. Now he's in full flow. Like, he goes to Baptist churches and Methodist churches, and he's standing at the pulpit and he's giving these Sunday sermons, and he's really good at it. He's learning a lot. It's not just a one-way thing. He's learning a lot about meeting your crowd and about call and response and about picking up signals and about modulating your message, all these things, right? And then something else really important begins to happen as he becomes surer and surer of himself. And I don't think he has seen any great destiny yet for himself yet, except he was becoming a very self-confident and driven person. Nkrumah accumulates 4 degrees in 5 years. That's how driven he was. And in the midst of this, he starts visiting Washington. And by virtue of visiting Washington, he's drawn to Howard University. And this is the next big stroke. Howard University in the 1930s is this citadel of Black intellectual talent. Eric Williams, C.L.R. James, George Padmore, Ralph Bunche, on and on and on, who are at Howard University. And Nkrumah enters into conversation with these people. And the idea first of an eventual decolonization of Africa is in the air, and of the Caribbean is in the air. And these people from various places in the diaspora are exchanging their thoughts and their strategies about all of this. This is the first inkling of that Nkrumah has that he will have any political destiny. Nkrumah spends 10 years in the United States. He is imbued with all of these ideas, mostly at Howard University. He gets introduced by George Padmore. Many of you won't know that name, but a truly remarkable figure in terms of networking and the transmission of liberation ideology in the greater African world in the early mid-20th century. C.L.R. James gives Nkrumah a letter of introduction to George Padmore, who's living in London by this time. In 1945, Nkrumah leaves the United States for England. Nkrumah thinks he's going to go to law school. Padmore meets Nkrumah at the dock of his ship. They go straight away to a African Student Association meeting where there are all of these radical speeches taking place. Nkrumah is actually, again, like an Abyssinian, he's kind of shocked. He's like thinking if anybody spoke like this in the United States, they'd be arrested. Like, the students are basically voicing almost revolutionary slogans in a student meeting in London. And Padmore's like, calm down. This is the thing. This is what's happening now. Things proceed at such a rapid clip from here. This is 1945. Well, right away, Nkrumah starts working with Padmore, networking with embryonic African liberationist movements, small groupings of people all over the continent, sending correspondence, writing articles, things like that. And because Nkrumah was so full of energy, Padmore hires Nkrumah or names Nkrumah as the Secretary General of the 5th Pan-Africanist Congress in Manchester that year. Nkrumah goes, he meets W.E.B. Du Bois. And right around this time, there's a nascent political party. They're not yet calling themselves a political party in the Gold Coast, consisting of basically the super small but very well educated in British schools, native legal elite of the Gold Coast. They're thinking about forming a political party because they are well-to-do and well-educated people. They're kind of fancy, and they don't really know how to talk to the common people. And so they write to the student association, and they say, can you guys suggest somebody who can work with us, who can talk the commoners talk? And right away, they wrote back to the lawyers and said, Kwame Nkrumah.

Within weeks, Kwame Nkrumah was on a ship for the Gold Coast. Within weeks after arriving in the Gold Coast, he is writing platforms for these people who are too timid yet to call their grouping a party, saying, we need to push for independence now. They're frightened by that. So Nkrumah, who was timid before, now is pushing the envelope. But a couple of really important things happen. Right around that time, 1945, the soldiers who had fought for Britain in Burma are returning from that campaign full of promises and expectations that the British are going to pay them benefits, they're going to give them pensions and health insurance and housing and things like that. And the British are reneging. And the British are reneging for the reasons I told you. The British are suppressing consumption in the colonies so as to help revive the British economy on the back of the colonies. And the veterans marched on the governor's office peacefully. By the way, the governor's office was in a Dutch-built fort from the 16th century, 17th century, that had been a slave fort. Right. Imagine the irony that the colonial headquarters is in a slave fort. And the veterans marched there anyway. And the colonial police opened fire. And a gigantic riot ensues. And it engulfs Accra. And there's looting on a very large scale. Nkrumah had nothing to do with this. But because Nkrumah was, he was out of town. He rushed back to town. Because Nkrumah was associated with this independence now language, the British arrested him. He was put in jail. First, he's sent to the northeastern corner of Ghana, in the almost where the border of Burkina Faso is, and held incommunicado there. And then finally taken to various other places and back to James Fort in Accra, which was the main political jail in Accra. And the British decide the way to kind of appease the population would be to hold an election, not for independence, but a little bit greater African representation. And Nkrumah, from jail, forms a political party, writes a platform, organizes a campaign, writing all of the documents on toilet paper smuggled out of the prison, and he wins the election. He doesn't just win the election, he wins the election by landslide. So Nkrumah is released, and to compress this entire decade, that's 1947, the first election. And this gives way to a series of elections over the next decade, which Nkrumah each time wins by a landslide, peacefully, culminating in 1957 with the British concession of independence to the Gold Coast, which becomes Ghana. Okay, why did I call this book Global Blackness at High Tide? Unbeknownst to most Americans, I'm sure unbeknownst to most Canadians, unbeknownst to most Africans, unbeknownst to most British people, the peaceful acquisition of independence by Ghana under the auspices of Kwame Nkrumah's political party and in his person itself becomes an extraordinary spark for the U.S. civil rights movement. It is really hard to exaggerate this. This was at a time when, in the United States, there was a thick and thriving tissue of African-American newspapers in the country, where every major city had a big and vibrant African-American newspaper, and where a few African-American newspapers had national audiences, like the Pittsburgh Courier, for one. So in the run-up to Nkrumah's final victory, African-Americans, in a way that's been utterly forgotten, were injecting all of their hope or in the inspiration that they could take from Nkrumah and his party and the example of Ghana. And this gave an extraordinary impetus to the civil rights movement in the United States in one of its darkest periods, the Birmingham church bombings and all of that. The African-American press was pointing to Ghana and the example of Nkrumah and his party and saying, we should not be discouraged. We should not give in to defeat. We should not flag in our efforts. Look what Kwame Nkrumah has just done in Ghana. He has defeated what was still then the world's largest empire. And he did it without killing anybody, without firing a shot. He started doing it from jail. Well, guess what? We know of a very famous letter written from jail. Letter from Birmingham Jail by Martin Luther King. Kwame Nkrumah did that before Martin Luther King. So in 1957,

0: 7 March, when Ghana becomes independent, the entire who's who of African American civil rights activism, the entire who's who of African American civil rights activism flocked to Ghana in recognition and in celebration of what Ghana had achieved, and celebrated Kwame Nkrumah and the victory of Ghana. And you go back and you read the archives of the press coverage in the African American press of this in the moment, and it is impossible not just to be completely bowled over by the depth of spirit that this unleashed in African American society at the time. And I warrant more broadly in the African diaspora. None of this sounds familiar today. We live in a moment when Africans and African Americans, in my opinion, largely live with their backs turned to each other. There's no very extensive tissue connecting them, meaning by tissue, association of movements or of activism or of organization, right? And this moment can awaken in us the idea that these things are possible. They've been done before, and that there's no reason why Africans and African Americans and other people in the African diaspora should see themselves as being so utterly balkanized psychologically, culturally, socially, in the way that I think is presently true. I don't come to this from a position of naive Pan-Africanism, which would maintain that you could wave a magic wand and all of Africa could become one country. I don't actually think Nkrumah believed that either, that there was some magical way that this could happen. He was very sophisticated in the way he thought about this. In the opening conference of the Organization of African Unity in 1963, Nkrumah had a really sophisticated argument about African unity. He had no illusion. He was bitter that he didn't prevail, but he had no illusions about how simple this was. And he goes to Addis Ababa in this moment, and he says, you know what we should be studying? You know what we need to take inspiration from? The way that the 13 original colonies that formed the United States decided to surrender some of their small prerogatives as little places run by localized elites in behalf of grander interests that they hold in common, and that the grander interests have much more potential and power than the petty benefits of sustaining ourselves in these little parceled out polities, right? This remains true today. It doesn't mean that Africa needs to be one country. Doesn't mean you have to start with the grand gesture. It doesn't mean that a bridge is going to be drawn across the Atlantic and all of a sudden everybody is in some naive or romantic way identifying in perfect harmony. What it does mean, I believe, and this is really the spirit behind the central idea of my book, is that a careful reading of the world today suggests to me, and I suggest to you, that Africa and peoples of African derivation, much like Martin Delaney had observed in the 1850s, will never acquire the status that they deserve or should have, the standing, the prosperity, the security that they deserve, until they pull together in some new form. And this doesn't have to mean instantly, it shouldn't be considered a product of magic. It doesn't need to be in one big step, but that this is an essential step to emerging from the disdain and the ill treatment. And in the case of Africa, the exploitation that the continent continues to suffer from. And if this should happen, perhaps at some point there'll be another book which will have a title called The Third Emancipation. Thank you very much.
1: Howard French, author of The Second Emancipation, Nkrumah, Pan-Africanism, and Global Blackness at High Tide. This episode was produced by Lisa Godfrey. Technical production, Danielle Duval. Lisa Ayuso is the web producer for IDEA.

0: senior producer Nikola Luksic. Greg Kelly is the executive producer of Ideas, and I'm Nala Ayed.
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2: Machel Montano is known as the King of Soca. His new documentary follows his illustrious 40-year career from child star in Trinidad to global icon. He joins Tom Power to talk about the unique history of Soca and settle some food-related debates.
3: From CBC News, the world is sour. I'm Neil Kumar. Ottawa and Alberta have signed an agreement to build a new pipeline to carry Alberta oil to the West Coast. Construction could begin by fall 2027, building on the Prime Minister and the Premier's Memorandum of Understanding from last year. Marina von Stackelberg reports.
4: Today is a good day for Alberta, and it's a good day for Canada.
5: Alberta Premier Danielle Smith and Prime Minister Mark Carney sign a new agreement with a rapid timeline for a pipeline to the West Coast. Construction could begin in less than a year and a half. But first, Alberta must submit a detailed plan to Ottawa. By this fall, the federal government will decide if the pipeline should be fast-tracked.
4: We're much closer to attaining our joint ambition to make Canada into a global energy leader.
5: The agreement also sets Alberta's effective price on carbon emissions to $130 per ton by 2040. That's much lower than previously required. Carney has signaled that will be the price for other provinces too.
6: In essence, yes, is the short answer. Obviously, we consult with the provinces.
5: Environmental groups have condemned the deal, saying it guts Canada's climate policy. Marina von Stackelberg, CBC News, Ottawa.
3: Meanwhile, BC's premier is not too happy about the planned pipeline running to his province's coast. David Eby says Ottawa should not be giving special treatment to a province threatening independence. Georgie Smythe has more.
7: Premier David Eby seething in a statement, saying as a country it's time to stop rewarding bad behavior, meaning threats that Alberta may leave Confederation. Eby points to dozens of what he calls shovel-ready projects in BC that need more attention and coordination with Ottawa. And he restated his government's opposition to repeal the North Coast tanker ban. The Premier hasn't spoken today, but just yesterday he talked about his frustration with deals between Premier Danielle Smith and the federal government.
8: We are in direct competition with Alberta on certain projects. We will not be in a competitive position if Alberta has a special federal carbon price that the rest of us don't have access to in the rest of Canada.
7: Premier Eby says he's scheduled to meet with the Prime Minister and ended his statement saying, "We love this country." Georgie Smythe, CBC News, Vancouver.
3: The Toronto Police Services Board says it will investigate allegations of anti-Semitism and racism within its ranks. The allegations come from former homicide inspector Hangit Zinga. The investigation will be carried out by the province's Inspectorate of Policing. Israel and Lebanon have agreed to a 45-day extension of a ceasefire, according to the U.S. State Department. The ceasefire, which has eased the fighting between Israeli forces and Iran-backed Hezbollah, was set to expire on Sunday. After 2 days of talks in Washington, the Lebanese and Israeli delegations have agreed to hold further meetings in the coming weeks. The U.S. president's trip to China is over. The visit yielded plenty of photo ops, but few deals. Despite that, Donald Trump and Chinese President Xi Jinping are calling their summit a success. And as Lisa Cheng reports, the fact the meeting even happened might be the biggest win.
9: These are the most beautiful roses anyone's ever seen.
10: In the final hours of his visit to China, the U.S. president was granted rare access to Zhongnanhai and its pristine gardens, the highly secretive compound of China's Communist Party. Before another meeting with Chinese President Xi Jinping over tea and lunch, Donald Trump gave his view of the summit.
9: This has been an incredible visit. We've made some fantastic trade deals.
10: While Trump and U.S. officials announced China will buy at least 200 Boeing jets, more agricultural products and energy, the Chinese have not confirmed much, just that they will form a board of trade to facilitate trade and reduce tariffs. For Xi, perhaps the biggest win, stability. Calling it a historic and landmark visit, he said, "We have established a new constructive and strategic relationship." Lisa Sheng, CBC News, Toronto.

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1: 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I'm weather specialist Helena Mahalik with your South and Central forecast. Snow continues across central Saskatchewan tonight. 2 to 5 centimeters of accumulation possible and 5 to 10 in PA and Nipawin. Near freezing temperatures between -2 and freezing. Rain showers continue in the south, turning to snow overnight. Showers and flurries linger into the morning with overnight lows between -1 and +3.
2: I'm Garvey Bailey, sitting in for Tom Power. Welcome to Q. Coming up, Michelle Montano is the undisputed king of soca. He plays to sell out crowds from Ghana to Paris to Toronto. But his rise wasn't easy. He played his first shows at 9 years old, opening for the legends of soca and calypso. But they weren't always welcoming him into that fold. Michelle came by to tell us about his road from prodigy to international superstar. Plus, the musician Ibril stopped in to talk about the making of her new single that has racked up millions of views on TikTok and YouTube and how she's taking full advantage of her viral moment. That's all coming up on Q.

Did you have interests as a kid that were different from other kids your age? And sometimes you felt alone because of it? Michelle Montano can relate to that sentiment. At 9 years old, he became a celebrity in Trinidad, winning singing competitions across the country. But at the time, soca music wasn't popular with young people, so he stood out like a sore thumb. Soca was targeted towards the elders in the community, but that didn't stop Michelle. It became his mission to make his music popular with people his age. And it's kind of incredible to think of that history, because if you know soca music, you know that it is so lively and so danceable.

0: Man, that's Michelle Montano with Encore. And like I said, when he first started out, it wasn't the kind of music that young people were that into. Now, after four decades, he hasn't just popularized it with young people. Soca is a worldwide phenomenon. His documentary follows his 40-year career from child star in Trinidad to global icon. Michelle was in Toronto to screen the documentary Like a Boss, Journey of a Soca King, as part of the Departure Festival's film programming. So it was an excellent time for Tom to catch up with the king of Soca himself, Michelle Montano. Here's their conversation.
1: Welcome to Q. How are you?
2: Thank you, Tom. I'm doing fine.
1: You sure? You've been traveling.
2: Too much. It's like a whirlwind. I just went from Jamaica to Ghana to St. Martin, and I'm popping into Toronto in between Trinidad stops. It's just like a whirlwind now, you know, but I think I'm accustomed to it by now, but it never seems to get old, you know?
1: I can get a little cot out in the back. If you just have a little nap over there. We cannot do the interview. You can have a lie down, you know.
2: Yeah,
1: you can
2: yeah,
1: do that
2: yeah.
1: if you want.
2: No, I'm good.
1: I was reading online that your trip to Ghana was really, it seemed to be really important to you.
2: Yeah.
1: Why is that?
2: I mean, you know, we've always seen ourselves as, you know, the enslaved people who were taken to the Caribbean. They call us by the rivers of Babylon, you know, think that we were crying. But we went into our power. We used resistance. We used our rituals. And we created this music and this art form, which is calypso music, which, you know, grew into carnival and now soca music. And it's such a unifying music and a strengthening force that we feel like, you know, we want to take it back home. You know, in 1991, I won the Young Kings Calypso competition singing a song called Take Me Back Africa. And I will always dream of that day that we could go back to where we came from and present who we are or what we have become. So it was always a mission to land there. I did a trip to Ghana the year of the return, 2019.
1: Yeah.
2: But I was a guest artist with Mr. Easy, who was this big Afrobeats artist.
1: Yeah.
2: And it really wasn't like Marshall Montana.

0: piano, but this time I was the feature act in a carnival presentation for the first time presented in Ghana. People in costumes on the streets, first time Africans seeing it like West Indian carnival style. So it was pretty prolific for me.
1: What was it like for you to be on stage? What do you remember feeling when you were on stage?
0: I mean, one of the most important things is when you say carnival anywhere, Caribbean people show up. And I mean the diversity of the Caribbean. You're seeing Jamaican flags, Trinity flags, U.S. Virgin Islands, you know, Grenada, Guyana, St. Vincent. There is this group of West Indians who love carnival so much they just travel. Sometimes they're in the diaspora, they live in New York or they live in Miami or England.
1: Yeah.
0: But these people came out. I mean, we had this carnival-like vibration also in Ibiza. And you know, they came out the same way with the flags. What I love about it is just seeing that multicultural presence and unity.
1: But what's the feeling? Because you're here to talk about your career, but you're also here to talk with this documentary that you're showing here in Toronto as part of Departure. What's your relationship with Toronto? Toronto is a big Trinidadian community. Like, what's your relationship like with this place?
0: I have a special love for Toronto. I've been coming here since I was young. I had a band when I was 9 years old.
1: Yeah.
0: We would tour. And, you know, when we became mature enough, Toronto was one of the first places we did. We struggled. I mean, we came here, we did Cutties. I don't know if anybody remember Cutties, but it was a basement out in a faraway place in Canada. We were in this basement becoming who we were. We stayed at Ryerson.
1: At the university, school. Really?
0: Yeah, we stayed in the dorms.
1: So these weren't like big shows? Like
0: no,
1: these were, you know,
0: small shows. And eventually we saw ourselves, you know, growing up to full the government. When the government was alive,
1: that club
0: is not there anymore. But I remember selling out the government 2-3 nights in a row and having big fets with people, you know, just going crazy, running around the club. And, you know, eventually coming to Markham Fairgrounds, sold-out shows, Lamport Stadium, you name it. There is a journey that is part of our lives here. You know, we would come in vans, little Dodge vans, and then we'll come back in tour buses. So we grew up coming to Toronto, spending summer, quite half the summer here, because we'll do half in New York, and then we'll do the later half here in Toronto to kind of coincide with Caribana.
1: What caused that explosion? What caused to go from, like, 50 to 100 people in a basement too?
0: I think just the acceptance of soca music and really and truly, I was always a pioneer.
1: Yeah, very much so.
0: I wanted to see young people be attracted to soca and calypso.
1: Yeah.
0: It was always elders.
1: Yeah, know? Because the story I heard on you, because you started when you were like 9 years old.
0: Yeah.
1: You were, what do you remember about performing when you were 9 years old?
0: When I was 9, I started just, and it's in the documentary when you I'm just like saying, okay, what do you want me to do? Be in the choir? Okay, cool. Sing calypso competitions? Okay, cool. And then one day, you want to go up for the national competition? And I was like, all right, cool. Just being a good child. And, you know, I had a music teacher and he was blind and he sent me out there with his guitar on a cassette. So he played on a cassette, sent the cassette with me. And I'd be this kind of lonely kid singing calypso. But eventually I was like asking my parents, you know, where are my peers? You know, where are my peers? You know, and I would be in that competition when I won. 2 weeks later, a guy came and said, would you like to open for the Mighty Sparrow and the Lord Kitchener in Madison Square Garden? At 9 years old, I was in Madison Square Garden. At that same year, I was on tour in Paris with Lord Nelson. So it was never something that I really wanted, but it was always something that I was going along with and enjoying and loving the vibration.
1: But weren't like Lord Kitchener and Mighty Sparrow not crazy about that too? Like about having a young kid singing this music?
0: In the beginning,
1: yeah.
0: In the very beginning when I entered the competition in 1986. Well, let's say that's the beginning when I was like a phenomenon. This little kid being an old man. It wasn't their shows, but they were on the shows.
1: And I should say for people who aren't familiar with calypso and soca, like these are like true originals.
0: These are the godheads of calypso.
1: Of this music, yeah.
0: The Mighty Sparrow was neck and neck with Frank Sinatra.
1: Yeah, so you have the Frank Sinatra saying, this kid should be, this kid shouldn't be here.
0: At first they liked it. He was cute.
1: Yeah.
0: Bring him on tour. He's like a little man singing. I would see all these old kids, cats around, and I'd be like, man, I want to be where the young people are. And then eventually I started going into the major competitions with them. And they were like, I don't think we should let these kids come into the competitions because next year everybody will go buy a song for their kid and it'll all be kids in here. That never happened. But eventually they came around to kind of hire me and take me on tour with them. And you know, they saw the purpose of it and they saw the value of it.

0: eventually. You know, but I had to stick with it because if I had listened to the critics, I wouldn't have done it. In 1986, I had a song called Too Young to Soca. Which was my biggest song because they were all saying, look, he's too young, he should be in school. This time Michael Jackson and the Osbournes running around, and you know, it was just not accepted in our culture. And then, you know, that was at 9, 10. By 11, I was searching for my peers. I went to the club and they were all listening to Tainted Love, dun, dun, dun, dun, and doing these hip-hop dances. It was all, you know, everything other than me.
1: Why though? Like, why was there this? I've heard you talk about this before, and this is also in the documentary. And you talked about this last time you were on the show, it was like 10 years ago. You talked about how there was like a disconnect that like your peers in Trinidad were listening to hip hop, they were listening to R&B, they were listening to like what?
0: Reggae, Bob Marley,
1: Boyz II Men.
0: Yep. New Edition.
1: Why was there a disconnect between that young generation and Soca? Why weren't they listening to Soca?
0: I mean, calypso music is the root, and calypso music was always social commentary. It was like the newspaper. The calypsonians were these elder men who would know the knowledge of what was going on in politics and what was going on in, you know, in the city and people's business, and they would sing about these things. So it was never entertainment aimed at kids, at dancing or at fun.
1: It was your parents' music?
0: It was always that crowd, and they would dress like that. You would see them, they would be called the Lord Kitchener and the Mighty Sparrow, and they'd have three-piece suits with felt hats and canes, and you know, and it was always that audience. So there was nothing for young people. And
1: how about during the festival? Like how about during Carnival? Like wouldn't the music then be fun and uplifting, and the kids just weren't listening to that the rest of the year?
0: I think the Carnival was always about that adult music. It was never really about the kids because they would have that culture. I didn't see evidence of kids during Carnival. It would always be Lord Kitchener and the Mighty Sparrow and singing the smutty songs. And, you know, if you know the history of Calypso, you know, it came out of calendar music, which was stick fighting music that came from Africa. Mm-hmm. It was there in the what we call the barrack yards where the slaves moved into when they left the plantations.
1: Okay.
0: And they had a lot of prostitution, and a lot of, you know, singing at night and mass playing. And that wasn't really the environment for kids. I would suppose they kept the kids away from that, you know, and, you know, they just naturally gravitated to what was popular between 74 and 1980 when you know, hip hop and pop music started to pop off really in that country.
1: I can imagine it's isolating. And the only analog I have for it is that I have buddies of mine in Ireland who are like, they grew up as like all-star virtuoso traditional fiddle players.
0: Right.
1: And their parents loved that. Like their parents loved that they would play for the parents.
0: Yeah.
1: Oh, isn't this great that this kid can play the fiddle so well? But their friends had no care for that music whatsoever. They were all listening to, it's not the exact same thing.
0: Yeah.
1: But I remember them telling me it's lonely. They were lonely as kids.
0: But this is a question that you just posed to me that I've never really had been asked, you know, and I'm just thinking about it like, what were the kids doing back in those days? What were they listening to if they had any ability to listen to anything? That's why I felt it was such a jarring thing for them to see somebody as young as me come into the mainstream, because the Junior Calypso Monarch competitions were just in schools and just, you know, off in the choir or in the village, but not on the main stages of Carnival.
1: Yeah.
0: And I came and my song was very controversial. The name of the song was The Letter. It was a letter to the Minister of Education.
1: Yeah, I heard
0: saying,
1: it.
0: You know, why condemn me, Mr. Minister, when I'm just following the footsteps of my teacher?

0: would laugh because I would be talking about the, you know, beating kids for coming to school late. But here comes the teacher strolling through the gate at 9:30. You know, it was like, you know, don't do as I say, but do as I do kind of thing. And, don't do as I do, but do as I say.
1: Yeah, don't do as I say, not as I do.
0: As I do. Yeah, that's it, you know? Yeah, and that was causing some sort of, you know, really big, you know, noise. It was making noise for a kid. And that shot me. And I had that discipline because I would grow up looking at Solid Gold and watching Sting and Dionne Warwick and Guns N' Roses. I like the lasers and the fog and the keyboards. I was always like into technology. So I wanted to be big like that. And I got into recording very early in 1986, 87. I was

0: I'm Garvey Bailey, and you're listening to Tom's conversation with the legendary soca star, Machel Montano. They were just talking about how young he was when he started making waves. And if you don't know a lot about soca, you're about to hear just how intense it can be to release your records. Let's just say that you're not getting much of a break. Here's more of Tom's conversation with Machel Montano.
1: Yeah, but how recording works for soca artists, for you, especially in those early days, is really interesting to me. And I think people listening to this who don't know that world might be surprised by this. Because I'm going to say virtually everybody I have ever talked to on the show who is a musician is able to release music whenever they want.
2: Right.
1: Any time of year that they want.
2: Right.
1: But for soca artists, the release cycle is directly tied to carnival season. So around Lent and Easter. Why is that the case? Why is it the case that you essentially have to make an album every year to come out during that time and no other time?
2: Well, you're trying to be part of the ecosystem and you're trying to be on top of the food chain during that time.
1: When carnival happens.
2: Yeah. And I mean, carnival for us, we consider it to be December 26th, the day after Christmas Day. It starts unofficially because you have all the parties and all the fetes and all the build-up, and then the Calypso tent might start in the last week of December or the first week of January, and you go in and you hear the Calypsos for the 3 weeks of January, and you're getting ready for February when you have the major competition. It happens whenever Ash Wednesday decides to fall, because it has now been tied to the Catholic festival. So once Ash Wednesday is selected, the Monday and the Tuesday before that is Carnival Monday and Tuesday. And you have the Sunday night is Juve morning into Sunday into Monday. The Sunday night is the major Calypso show, Dimanche Gras, which is Grand Sunday, Great Sunday. You know, and the Calypsonians come out and fight for who's going to be the king of Calypso. And you have the king and the queen of carnival in their costumes. So everybody's trying to be the number one of that festival. So they release music, you know. Over the years, we have been known to release music in October, November, maybe December for carnival. So your songs play on the radio and then they get big.
1: But you did take a 4-year hiatus. You got your master's degree in carnival studies from the University of Trinidad and Tobago.
2: Yeah.
1: I bet that was a bit of an exhale to be able to take a couple of years off of that treadmill.
2: I dreamed of that. And sometimes, you know, when you put intentions out there, I always remember there was a prime minister back in the 2000s talking, Patrick Manning, talking about Vision 2020. You know, he keep talking about Vision 2020 and what it would be like. And, you know, and
1: how the year 2020.
2: Yeah, yeah, and how he wanted the city to be and how he wanted to. And I would always think, you know, that's the year I'm going to take a rest. And I had my biggest concert, Machel Monday. I said, this is going to be the last one. And I got married on stage. I called it the wedding. You know, I thought, I was like, nice, here I have my partner. We're going to kick back. That'll be a good excuse. People will give me a break. Because every time I say I'm going to, you know, take a rest, the entire fan base get upset with me. You know, like, come on, you are Carnival. We can't do Carnival without
1: you. Yeah, but you're still just a dude, man. You're still just a person, you know?
2: Just a human being.
1: Yeah.
2: You know, but I understand. When you lay it out like that and you give it to them like that, people are going to want it all the time, you know, that spirit and that vibe.
1: Can you give me an example of one thing you learned in your master's degree in carnival
2: that you
1: took into your life when it came time to go back?
2: You know, the truth of your history is important. And sometimes you have an idea, but if you never sit with the truth and sit with actual documentation and go over it, you might have a false perception. And we always used to think, you know, and call ourselves the Mecca of Carnival, or Trinidad is the Mecca of Carnival. And I thought Carnival came from us. I thought, you know, the steel pan and the mass and how we do it, because I don't see anybody doing it like that anywhere else. There's the Brazilian version, yes, but
1: Carnival,
2: I thought,
1: yeah,
2: you know. And then I realized that, you know, I got the history. It came from ancient Egypt. Why was it done? It was done because, you know, the people would be so grateful to the gods for letting the River Nile overflow and, you know, fertilizing the land and giving them food, that they would want to go into the streets and what they call in processions, which we now call parades, and they would want to clap and sing and dance and bang cymbals and blow horns to honor the gods. And they would put on masks. They put these masks on because they

0: think that they're going to transcend this limited self and become one with the unlimited, to be with the gods. And that's what we call playing mass. We call it now playing mass, M-A-S, which is masquerade.
1: Masquerading, yeah.
0: You know,
1: yeah,
0: and, yeah. And it was about putting on this mask. It's about really, you know,
1: yeah,
0: losing your identity,
1: yeah,
0: as an individual and becoming one with all the people in the street.
1: And you realize, hey, this thing that I'm responsible for popularizing, I'm part of something actually quite ancient.
0: Yes.
1: Is that the origins of the Road March then too?
0: Yes.
1: What's the origins of the Road March?
0: Well, it was the songs that started to be played to cross the parade stages where they will be judged. People will now be judged. It's a long thing. Let me say this. There are two things. There are two branches of it. This culture moved with enslaved people. And it moved across to the west side of Africa, you know, which went out into New Orleans, Brazil, the Caribbean, and wherever slaves went to, enslaved people. Then there was a movement across the Mediterranean Sea, which went to Spain, Rome, England, you know, France, and that went with those people. This one was mixed with a lot of things that was happening in the Roman Empire, the Arcadian shepherds, and there would be festivals of people, you know, going naked in the streets and covering themselves with blood and just being about food and rum and alcohol.
1: Yeah.
0: So really and truly, these two branches, they said this one was about fun, food, and the third F.
1: Yeah.
0: I would not say, right? Food, fun, and...
1: Frogs.
0: Right.
1: Yeah,
0: let's
1: go. Yeah.
0: And fertility. And,
1: fertility!
0: Frolic. Right? And then this one, which went across Africa and was about ritual,
1: yeah,
0: religion,
1: yeah,
0: and ultimately resistance.

0: That is Michelle Montano with his song Fast Wine. Before that, you heard part of Tom Power's conversation with the king of soca, Michelle Montano, talking about the history of carnival around the world. Michelle was in Toronto to screen his documentary, Like a Boss, Journey of a Soca King, as part of the Departure Festival's film programming. And if you missed the first part of the conversation, you're going to want to find it on our podcast. It's there right now. Michelle describes his incredible childhood, being a kind of national rebel for being a soca musician, starting at 9 years old. And whether or not you know much about soca and its relation to carnival, he gives a great explanation of its history in the Caribbean. And now, the rest of Tom and Michelle's conversation, where they talk about bringing soca to the next level.
1: The goal to bring soca and calypso to all around the world really has been part of your mission since the very, very beginning.
2: For sure.
1: Really took off in 2025, I think.

0: That's Tiny Desk. Yeah, that is.
1: Yeah, NPR.
0: So NPR in the U.S. does these Tiny Desk shows, acoustic, bare bones performances, literally at a desk in a radio station. Your performance got over 1 million views. You became the first soca artist to perform on Tiny Desk. You've made history before. You did OVO Fest here. You did Madison Square Garden when you were a kid, as you mentioned. Was there something special about that Tiny Desk thing taking off the way it did? I feel like people who I knew who don't know anything about soca, who don't know anything about Calypso, were sharing that. Was that special to you? What do you think happened?
1: It was very special to me. And I got to big up my Canadian management team because this was their dream.
0: Oh, good. See, everything good that happens tends to come from Canada. I'm just
1: Canada has their hands in it. Freaking A, guy.
0: You should. As soon as you said, I should have guessed that from the very beginning. It was probably the Canadians that helped
1: I just stuck that in there to make you guys feel
0: I appreciate
1: good.
0: That,
1: but,
0: by
1: but,
0: the way.
1: But it is true.
0: We'll get you on some money.
1: It is true. My manager was saying, let's do this. And I was like, he showed it to me. And I was like, yo, I don't have time for that. I want to do that when I reinvent myself again. So I was like, let's wait for that time. He was like, yo, we need to do it. And then we decided to celebrate my birthday, 50th birthday at Kennedy Center. And he said, yo, we could do it the same day. And I was like, all right, let's do it. But because I had the type of songs catalog that I felt could display soca music in its various forms across its depth, I felt like, yeah, we could do it.
0: But with a live band?
1: I grew up with a live band.
0: Yeah, exactly, yeah.
1: But, we became very electronic over the years, you know, using Ableton and using playback and using
0: Yeah, but
1: drum
0: it seems
1: machines.
0: Important. It seems important to you that you're able to do it, not just with the DJ that you're
1: able to
0: do.
1: Oh, for sure.
0: Yeah.
1: For sure. But it was a challenge because we've been on tour and we haven't practiced like that. And we said, okay, yeah, we'll use a click. Yeah, no problem. And we use the drum machine. And then 2 days before, they said, no clicks. No drum machines. And we're like, all right, let's figure out how to trigger
0: no
1: these.
0: Clicks. So for people listening, oftentimes when you do these things, you're wearing like something in your ears that goes
1: a metronome.
0: A metronome to keep you going.
1: Yeah.
0: Oh, so you're...
1: We were flying.
0: You're off on your
1: free.
0: Own.
1: No instruments. Like a Cessna with no instruments in the night in a storm. And I mean...
0: You did pretty good.
1: It was fun.
0: Yeah.
1: It was fun because you had to go back to your roots. And you know, it's kind of what I want to do next.
0: You were talking about how you've always sort of been able to reinvent yourself.
1: Right.
0: Always from the very, very beginning. But that this was a sort of a return to form when you did Tiny Desk, to be able to do it acoustically, to do it without any sort of like crutches to fall back on.
1: Yep.
0: But why do you think it took off? Why do you think that video took off the way it did?
1: Because soca music is underground loved. It's loved underground. The diaspora has spread so wide. There are a lot of trainees in BET and in MTV and they're in these top places and they're waiting for our music to... They're waiting for a Bob Marley moment. They're waiting for somebody to crack for the music to happen. Nobody's coming to us and saying, hey, I think soca music has next. You know, nobody came and said, I think reggaeton has next. Nobody came and said, I think

0: Afrobeats has next. It was always a bunch of artists struggling to break forward and go to the mainstream and upgrade their music. A lot of artists cross over. You know, U2 is not from America.
1: No, they're from Ireland.
0: Ireland. And yeah, they became top band in America. Yeah, so they crossed over.
1: So let's talk about that a little bit, because that's been your goal from the very beginning too. And like, 2026, you got massive YouTubers like IShowSpeed touring the Caribbean, singling out Trinidad and Tobago for the best Caribbean food he'd eaten up to that point. I want to talk about soca and reggaeton and kind of how it's doing. Like, how are you feeling about, when I say reggaeton, I want to talk about soca kind of versus reggaeton in a second. But how are you feeling about soca, Caribbean culture, like these things that you've been fighting? How are you feeling about its place in the world right now?
0: My main thing was always, okay, I always wanted to cross over. I always wanted to make it. I always wanted to, we dream of Grammys. We dream of being on MTV. But I think I was always very, very real and accepting of where we at and what was happening. I think soca is young. It started in 1974. You know, it was, but naturally, what is its purpose? It is a blessing and a curse. Its purpose is a blessing and a curse.
1: Explain that to me.
0: It's the soundtrack of Carnival.
1: That's the blessing.
0: That's the blessing, but that's also the curse. Because, you know, we point the music so much at what this next Carnival is going to be about, at entertaining the people on the road for Carnival. So we talk about the whining and the dancing and the singing and the jumping. We try to do what is best to entertain people in that moment. It's very seasonal. And it's very intentional. When other music is not talking about a certain time of the year, when you get 2 days off, or when you don't go to work, or when you put on your costumes and you dance and you have a lot of alcohol, they're talking about everyday relationship problems.
1: So it's the curse is that it's for an it's mainly for historically an for an event.
0: Yeah.
1: And is that kept
0: seasonal? That has kept artists from experimenting outside of what would work during that time. We have had hits like Hot Hot Hot by Arrow. We have had Who Let the Dogs Out, which was taken by the Bahamian from a Trinian. It became a Bahamian song from a Bahamian group. We have Kevin Little, who took a 112 song, hip-hop song, and turned it into Turn Me On, which became a soca hit. We have Rupee from Barbados, who did... Tempted to Touch. And these are the 1, 2, 3, 4, maybe 4 biggest soca songs that went global.
1: But you also have soca's influence in other songs. Like Drake has been influenced by
0: that's
1: soca.
0: What I'm saying. Ah, they're using the beat. Similarly, that reggaeton's beat is the soca beat. Similarly, dancehall, Sly and Robbie, listen to that. That was the pan sides coming on the Savannah. They built dancehall off of that.
1: Can you do the soca beat for just for people?
0: The soca beat is do. Kadu kaktu, kadu kaktu, which is that, we call it kadance. And there are a couple different beats in soca, which is the kak, kadu doop, kak, kadu doop. So the snare is the kak, right?
1: Yeah.
0: And the doop is the kick. But it's reversed. But it's all the same beat. Now that beat is being, you know, used in Afrobeats. We'll do kak, kak, kak, kak, kak, kak, kak, kak. So they're all similar. I think they come from Africa. I think that cadence that we have, that was soca and calypso and that syncopated beat, I could find roots of it in Africa. That's something that I need a lot more time off to dig into and search and find, but you can just see it when you go there and you listen.
1: The things I'll say to you, one is that I want to hear a 14-part podcast with you talking about the social and political history of soca. Like, sign me up.
0: Yeah, let's do it.
1: I love hearing you talk about that. Two is your company, Monk. The bell that goes off at the beginning of the doc is the same bell that I use in my meditation apps. So I had like a Pavlovian response to it, and I just kind of zoomed out as soon as I heard it. And third is, I want to close off this way. We've had Cardinal Official, Ziggy Marley, Melanie Fiona, other Caribbean artists on the show, talking about, at a certain point of the interview, usually towards the end, the ongoing food debates within the Black diaspora.
0: Right.
1: We want to get the King of Soca's take on a few of these legendary debates. I'm going to ask you some questions. Question one.
0: Funny.
1: Plantain or plantain?
0: Plantain.
1: Really? Yeah?
0: Yes, plantain. Well, I mean, amen or I mean?
1: Cardi said to me one time, he said, Tom, it's not a water fountain.
0: Exactly.
1: It's a water fountain. Mm-hmm. Okay, we're going to hear about that. Do you wash your chicken before you cook, or is just cooking it enough?
0: Must wash.
1: Why do you?
0: Abs-

0: Absolutely.
1: Why?
0: Fresh. Gotta keep it fresh. Stay fresh.
1: Isn't the chicken fresh?
0: And not be fresh. Anything you have, you don't know where it was. You don't know what it was doing. You don't know how it got there. You gotta wash it.
1: Is it curry chicken or chicken curry?
0: Both.
1: I don't know. I could hear that.
0: One is a verb and one is a noun.
1: Tell me.
0: We have chicken that's curried. And they make a dish which is, you know, it's a line of curries that they make. They make their curries. And when your curries, you can add either chicken or you can add beef. So it's a chicken curry if it's curry with chicken, you know. It's an ongoing argument that makes no sense. There's no winner. But at the end of the day, you know, people, I will give you my overarching statement after all of this of who I am.
1: Let me last question, mm-hmm. because I'm waiting for the Instagram comments on that last mm-hmm. one there. The Caribbean has a unique relationship with KFC.
0: Right.
1: You've been all over the Caribbean, all over the world. Which country has the best KFC?
0: I have no clue. I have never run that experiment. I've created things to achieve with my time. You know,
1: people stood up and threw their papers on the ground. I want to point that out.
0: And let me just say this.
1: Please tell me.
0: There is a one pot dish. There is a tradition of one pot dishes all over the world. Mm-hmm. Something that you make in one pot.
1: Yep.
0: Right. In the Caribbean, if you go to Jamaica and you say, what's your favorite dish? They will say jerk chicken with rice and peas. Trinidad, we call it pilau. Mm-hmm. Right. Mm-hmm. And then in Cuba, they call it arroz con pollo. In Guyana, they will say cook up. If we all sat around this table and you had your dish and I had mine, we'd all say this is the best one. No, this is the best one. But if we uncooked it and put the ingredients in the center, it's the same chicken, it's the same rice, it's the same peas. For centuries, we have all been trained to identify with our flags and our geography. And defend it like it's a war. You know, we have the best this and that, we have the best that. And I feel like that time is coming to an end. We come into the new set of centuries now where we have to, instead of look at our uniqueness, we have to look at our similarities. Because when we look at our similarities, we're going to laugh. And we're going to be really, really educated to the absolute truth that exists in this creation. We are all one.
1: I should not be surprised that I got a beautiful philosophical answer to those questions.
0: That's it.
1: And I thank you for it. Last question. You're watching the movie on your life. Years from now, mm-hmm. the story of your life is turned into a movie.
0: Yeah.
1: A biopic. The movie ends, fades to black. Which of your songs do you want to hear as the credits are rolling?
0: On My Way.
1: Why?
0: On My Way to You.
1: Why that one?
0: Because that song is a feedback loop. I am that child on my way to myself, on my way to my son. My son is on his way to me. I'm on my way to my father. My father's on his way to his creator. And then back again. On my way to you.
1: It's been a joy talking to you.
0: It's been my absolute pleasure being here and being asked these questions. This is fun.
1: This is fun for me too.
0: Yeah.
1: Machel Montano, his documentary, Like a Boss, Journey of Ahsoka King, will be released on Amazon Prime Video on May 29th.

That's On My Way by Michelle Montano. Before that, you heard Tom Power's conversation with Michelle. I'm Garbia Bailey, sitting in for Tom Power. You're listening to Q. These days, it's a lot easier for artists to write a song, record it at home, and put it out into the world. Whether that's on YouTube, maybe it's a streaming site like SoundCloud or Spotify, or social media like TikTok. But given that it's so easy, that means there's a lot more music coming out. So to get a song that breaks through all the noise, that's a huge achievement. Something the singer-songwriter Ibril bound out with this track.

0: That's it, Bruno. Latest single, Stranger in You. The song blew up on TikTok, getting over 1 billion views. So let's just say she found a whole new audience for her music. Ibril, who was born in Iraq but now lives in Toronto, taught herself to sing, produce, and play instruments with a little help from YouTube tutorials. Flash forward to today, and she's looking to turn her viral moment into something more permanent. Tom Power caught up with Ibril recently to talk about her sudden leap forward in the music industry and the song that helped her on her way.
1: Congratulations on all this, man. Like, it's a pretty amazing story.
2: Thank you.
1: What does it... Like, is there a moment, I want to talk about the album and all that stuff, but like, I just don't meet too many people who have that kind of sound on TikTok, like blow up thing, like where you post something and it just takes off and gets a billion views.
2: Yeah, me neither.
1: What what does that feel like when it happens? Do you remember the moment it first happened?
2: Yeah, I made sure to journal it because I was like, I need to remember exactly what this feels like because this is probably never going to happen ever again.
1: Tell me the story.
2: Well, I was working my job in Kitchener. I was working in an arborist company and I was driving a truck and spraying like people's homes, like their trees with fertilizers, which sucked. And I remember doing my truck check and I would post a lot of TikToks even during like any chance I got where it was a bit of free time. I would just post a bunch of TikToks in my hard hat, be like, listen to this song. I made this song. And I remember like I noticed that it had 600 uses and I was like, honestly, checks out. I post so much.
1: For the people who are listening to this who may not be familiar with what a sound is or what a use is. Do you mind doing that
2: for
1: me?
2: Yeah. So on TikTok, when you make a video, you can use an audio to put over top your video. And you can see how much that specific audio, how much videos people have made using your sound
1: yeah,
2: or like, that specific sound.
1: Yeah, I had one happen one time where like an interview I did with Omar Apollo

0: people took this thing that we said to one another in a video, and all of a sudden they were making their own videos of like lip syncing to it or putting it in the background.
1: Yeah.
0: And we got to see how many people had actually done this. And it was okay. So you find out it got 600 uses.
1: Yeah. And then I'm like, it checks out because I post so much. And then on lunch break, it was at 1,000. And I was like, oh, okay, what's going on? And people had, not my TikTok, someone made a TikTok using my song and it had like 1.5 million likes. And I was like, whoa, this is so crazy. And then I have to clock back in, I guess, and keep driving.
0: keep spraying fertilizer.
1: Yeah, exactly. But I remember getting home, I just had like a burst of crying and like, not euphoria, but like kind of like a, this is my dream and it's happening right before my eyes. But then, you know, it's on my phone only. Like my life is this exactly the same. Nothing changed in my life. And I'm trying to convince my mom that this is a big deal and she doesn't care. And like, you know, this is just like a very, like this big thing is happening in the pocket of my pants and my phone. Like it was just so crazy. But I remember thinking like, I just was so overwhelmed with so much gratitude and I felt so humbled. I honestly just was so grateful for whatever in this universe favored me to let this happen, because I was still in school when I made this, when I released this album. I made it all myself. It was like so much hard work, like years of...
0: Talk about these years. So like my understanding is you're how old now?
1: I'm 23. So, I turned 23 this year.
0: So you started... what I heard is that you took you 6 years to make this record because you needed... In order to make it, you knew you wanted to make a record, but you had to teach yourself to write, to record, to produce, to play.
1: Yeah.
0: What is that all about? Like typically you know how to do all those things and then you say, okay, it's time to make a record. In your case, you're like, I know I want to make a record, so I have to learn how to do all these things.
1: Yeah, I mean, I started learning how to play my string instrument, like guitar, and at the time ukulele when I was like 13, because that was what was popular. And then I started making beats on GarageBand and I wanted to make lo-fi music because honestly I didn't know anything that much about music. I didn't have like a good understanding of what good taste was really, but I knew I really loved music and I always knew that I was an artist. Like it didn't really matter what medium I was doing. And then I decided I wanted to make good songs. I didn't just want to be a producer. At first I wanted to be like a producer, and then I was like, I want to put my voice in there, and I'm not a singer, so I learned how to sing. And then I really made sure that I honed in my craft when it came to production and mixing and storytelling and self-expression with writing. And then I taught myself how to master these songs as well. And I did it all myself while finishing high school and finishing my university degree and working a few jobs like at the same time. And then when it blew up was when I just graduated and got like that job. So it was like, wow, I'm so glad that I'm here, because honestly, I didn't really know what to do with my life other than music.

0: I hinted at it in the introduction. Can you tell the story, Stranger in You?
1: I don't really write that many songs about romance, but this was one of the cases that I did, and it was about my first love when I was in high school. And, you know, when we were best friends, and then we went to university, and then we were just drifting apart naturally, and I was kind of, in the moment of writing the song, wasn't feeling like it was gonna end. I was just being like, you know what, like, these new parts of this person that I love, like, they're changing, so, but that means that there's more to love. And so the song is about like an inevitable end to something like that. So yeah.
0: Has that person come across this song on TikTok?
1: Or probably, I have no idea. I don't know.
0: How do you let people know that you're you then? Like, if the song blows up on someone else's, and you're the sound is you and your name is on the sound at the bottom of the screen, how do you transition from that into like, okay, that happened, now I'm a musician, now I'm part of the music industry?
1: Honestly, and being honest with you, that's what I'm trying to figure out right now. Because even though this big moment happened, it doesn't always translate to a fulfilling and sustainable music career. It's still like a viral moment and then it ends. Like, all these viral moments, and they go quickly too.
0: A viral moment, and not even of a full song, of like a small bit of the song. Yeah,
1: small bit of the song, and people are taking that sound and that phrase, "I find the stranger in you," and then they're like, oh, this is about this situation in my life. They're not thinking, oh, who wrote this song? So that's what I'm trying to bridge the gap now. And there are fans who do know it's me because they've been following me for a while, or sometimes I'll make TikToks with that sound and I'm like, reminder, I made this song, and people are like, oh my god, it's you? And it's like, yeah, it's me, guys. But that's sometimes like a hard bridge, a gap to bridge, you know, like, because the song is more popular than me.
0: Does your mama now understand what's going on?
1: Now they understand. Now, yeah. When they see like articles and stuff, that's when they take it seriously. But TikTok, they don't care about.
0: Yeah, you're going to be on the CBC.
1: Yeah,
0: they'll
1: exactly.
0: be like, oh, wow, she's on the CBC. Okay, I understand.
1: Yeah, when I told them this today, they were like, oh, okay.
0: Yeah.
1: Like, wait.
0: Well, you're welcome.
1: Thank you.
0: You're welcome for helping your parents out. I say to your parents, you're welcome. Because what I want to say to you is thank you, man. Thanks for coming in. And
1: I
0: wish you all the best.
1: Me.
0: And it's a whole new world of music making. You know, when I first started making music, it was like going to the moon. You know, it was like you had to, you know, you could, there was no possible way to do it by yourself.
1: Yeah.
0: And what's really amazing is not only the production, but the generation of it, the writing, everything about it. You seem so determined.
1: Thank you.
0: And so confident in your ability and what comes out of you. It's so inspiring.
1: Thank you. I appreciate it. I think you're right. I think the best thing about, you know, moving forward with music industry is becoming a lot more accessible for people who would have hurdles and obstacles to access the music industry can now do it a little bit more easily. I didn't know anything about the music industry, but I just made music and that was enough for me. So I feel really grateful for TikTok and for the age that I'm living in, that I was allowed to do this.

That was Ibril with her song Stranger in You off her new album In Copula. And that's it for Q today. Q This Week was produced by Ben Edwards, Deanne Eros, Vanessa Nigro, Cora Nijuan, Liv Pasquarelli, Adriel Smiley, and Catherine Stockhausen. Our digital team is Sabina Wex, Vivian Rashot, March Mercanti, and Nathan Chisholm. Our production assistant is Zoe Morris. Sam Hashmi is our engineer with help from Shirley Gao. Our director is Caitlin Swan. Our senior producer is Matt Murphy. Beza Seifa is our executive producer. I'm Garvey Bailey, sitting in for Tom Power. See you next time.

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1: You've worked so hard, one foot in front of the other.

0: over and over in dedication to your goal. The Saskatchewan Marathon is back, and CBC is a proud sponsor. Step into Saskatoon's stunning River Valley May 31st for 6 different distance races perfect for any level of runner. 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

0: 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That's coming up on The Current Review.
1: From CBC News, the world is sour. I'm Neil Kumar. The Prime Minister and Alberta's Premier have signed an energy deal that sets a blistering timetable for a new oil pipeline from Alberta to the West Coast. If all goes well, shovels could be in the ground by fall of next year. Kate McKenna has more.
2: And hello, today is a good day for Alberta, and it's a good day for Canada.
3: Alberta Premier Danielle Smith has called her deal with the federal government a grand bargain. Today it sounded like she thinks it's paying off.
2: Today we're turning a corner.
3: She and Prime Minister Mark Carney grinned while shaking hands before signing an updated agreement to build a pipeline carrying Alberta crude to the West Coast with the goal of getting oil flowing as soon as 2033.
4: We've accomplished a lot in the last 6 months, and we've accomplished it together.
3: Per today's announcement, Alberta will submit a plan by Canada Day. Ottawa is poised to help fast-track its approvals as soon as this October, with construction possibly starting in September of next year. All of this while the specter of separatism looms over Alberta.
2: Now, it may not be the deciding factor for everyone, but it's going to, I believe, convince a few more people that Canada's worth fighting for and it's worth working towards.
3: Kate McKenna, CBC News, Ottawa.
1: Government and energy leaders are praising the agreement. They like that it brings economic certainty and instills confidence in Canada. But climate advocates and some Indigenous communities say it guts Canada's plan to tackle climate change. Julia Wong has those details.
5: A bit of a rollback and quite a significant rollback in the ambition.
6: The disappointment is clear in Jeanette McKenzie's voice, the director of oil and gas at the Pembina Institute, a clean energy think tank. Unimpressed with the deal on industrial carbon pricing, a lower price over a longer timeline.
5: That Canada's climate policy is no longer aligned with international climate commitments.
6: McKenzie worries with that new carbon pricing structure, companies may not want to invest as much in emissions reductions. Former energy executive Dennis McConachy supports the new pricing plan. However, he has questions over the path forward for a pipeline to the West Coast, with construction possibly starting as early as September 2027.
7: Can they actually meet that deadline? And the ambiguities of the courts related to whatever outstanding stakeholders who are disgruntled by any approval.
6: He says it's unclear whether a private company will even step forward. Julia Wong, CBC News, Edmonton.
1: At Rideau Hall.
8: It is a pleasure and an honor to present you with this insignia today. One of my last opportunities to do so before the end of my mandate.
1: Mary Simon unveiled her final set of Order of Canada recipients on Friday. They include Ted Nolan, a former NHL player and coach, from Sault Ste. Marie, Winnipeg-born Tina Keeper, who's an actor, former MP, and a member of Norway House Cree Nation, as well as Ottawa lawyer and author Maureen McTeer. Simon's term as Governor General ends on June 8th. That's when former Supreme Court Justice Louise Arbour will be sworn in as her successor. In the landmark ruling, the Supreme Court of Canada has expanded the list of damages that can be claimed by victims of intimate partner violence. It provides legal recognition that control, isolation, and intimidation are part of a pattern of abuse. And victims can now cite it when suing ex-partners. Philip Lee Shannock has more.
9: It's not just one incident, that it's rather a pattern of domination.
10: Angela Marie McDougall is executive director of Battered Women's Support Services in Vancouver, British Columbia. She calls the Supreme Court of Canada ruling historic in that it recognizes the dynamics of intimate partner violence.
9: It's more than, let's say, a bruise. Rather, it is about the control and domination and the elimination of freedom.
10: While critics say existing laws should suffice and a new area of law isn't required, a number of provinces have said they welcome the ruling. BC and Quebec have recently revamped legislation around intimate partner violence and says the Supreme Court ruling recognizes what happens behind closed doors in many homes in Canada. Philip Lee Shannock, CBC News, Toronto.
1: And that is The World This Hour. For CBC News, I'm Neil Kumar.
11: You're listening to CBC Radio 1. I'm weather specialist Helena Mahalik with your south and central forecast. Snow continues across central Saskatchewan tonight, 2 to 5 centimeters of accumulation possible, and 5 to 10 in PA and Nipawin. Near freezing temperatures between minus 2 and freezing. Rain showers continue in the south, turning to snow overnight. Showers and flurries linger into the morning, with

0: Hi, I'm Pia Chattopadhyay, and this is The Current Review. Coming up, since the pandemic, Dr. Alika LaFontaine has thought a lot about rage. In his new book, The Outrage Cure, the past president of the Canadian Medical Association explores anger and how it can harden into outrage when left unchecked. We'll talk to Dr. LaFontaine about a way forward and how we can find common ground in an increasingly divisive world. Then, the political future of the British Prime Minister hangs in the balance as he faces increasing pressure to step down. The latest blow, the resignation of Keir Starmer's health secretary. We'll talk about what's next for Starmer as he fights to stay on. But we'll begin in Alberta with a new carbon price deal that many hope will pave the way for a pipeline to be built and has many environmentalists concerned. And a reminder, this conversation was recorded this morning before the announcement between Prime Minister Mark Carney and Alberta Premier Danielle Smith was made. Prime Minister Mark Carney is once again in Alberta. Later today, he and Premier Danielle Smith will unveil the next highly anticipated step in their memorandum of understanding, a new deal on industrial carbon pricing. It could bring an oil pipeline to the Pacific coast one step closer, and the agreement has big reverberations across our country. I'm joined by three people who will be watching all of this very closely. Martha Hall Finley is a former Chief Sustainability Officer at Suncor Energy, a former Liberal MP, and now she is the director of the University of Calgary School of Public Policy. Martha's in Calgary. Sonia Savage served as Alberta's energy minister under Premier Jason Kenney and Minister of Environment and Protected Areas under Premier Danielle Smith. She too is in Calgary. And Rachel Doran is the executive director of Clean Energy Canada. It's a think tank at Simon Fraser University. She's with me here in our Toronto studio. Sonia, let me begin with you. This is one step in the path towards a potential pipeline. How big of a deal is this step that we'll see later today?
1: Well, I think it's a huge deal. I think it's an opening finally between Alberta and the federal government to find some unity, to find some alignment to be able to balance both energy and climate policies. When I was in government, we used to say daily, all the time, that Ottawa does not have an energy policy. They have a climate policy, and they focused exclusively on climate change and meeting targets for 10 years without any consideration for an energy policy, without considering whether their climate policy was achievable, whether it would result in affordable, reliable energy. And now it seems that both governments are working together, trying to find a balance to have both an energy and climate policy, which enables a pipeline to go through. So I think it's a very important first step to getting a pipeline built.
0: Okay, Martha, first step towards getting a potential pipeline. But the reality is there is no private proponent in this. Does this deal that will be signed later today give oil and gas companies the certainty they've been looking for when it comes to carbon policy and therefore potentially signing on to build a pipeline?
2: Well, we'll wait and see. I mean, this MOU, this arrangement with the federal government in Alberta is historic. For a whole lot of reasons, it's a really good thing to see move forward for national unity, but also to be able to do our part in terms of energy security globally. But you know, in Canadian history, we've never done a major, as they call them, nation building projects without significant federal provincial collaboration and without significant private and public financing collaboration. There's no question the private sector is very keen to see this go ahead and very keen to see the options for a pipeline. But it's chicken and egg. You can't have the energy producers go ahead and spend billions of dollars to increase production if they don't know that they can have access to the West Coast. That's our economic diversification strategy right there, right? It's to Asian markets that will be critically important for the whole country to be able to have access to. But it's also

0: can't get people to build a pipeline if they don't know that the producers are going to increase production in order to fill the pipeline. This is going to require the collaboration of a number of people, players in the private sector, the provincial government, the federal government, as it has been in Canadian history. And this MOU and these discussions between Mark Carney and Danielle Smith are, I think they're historic and very, very happy to see them continue.
1: Okay, Rachel, here's what we're expecting to be announced later today, that both sides, the federal government and Alberta, have agreed to a carbon price for that province that would reach $130 a ton by 2040. The headline price that's supposed to apply to all provinces and territories is meant to rise to $170 a ton by 2030. So this is obviously a step away from that, a step down. Is it enough to encourage the oil and gas industry to reduce emissions? And how is this landing for people like yourself in the environmental field?
2: Well, I think we're also watching this very closely, but maybe from a different lens. And so I think I would say, just with a bit of a backdrop, Canada's building its future, but we're seeing radical changes around the world just even in the past couple of months. So the kinds of markets that we're talking about serving with our oil and gas, they've been looking at the rising oil prices in the past couple of months. South Korea has made new commitments to renewables. We're seeing peaking interest in electric vehicles. The world is looking towards electrification for energy security, affordability, and competitiveness. And so that's the backdrop, I think, of these negotiations, which I will say is the second time, while historic, that Canada has negotiated with Alberta a pipeline for policy. So I think the, you know, organizations like ourselves are looking at this, making sure that Canada is holding firm on some of the policies that, you know, will be driving down emissions in this country, but making us competitive. And as you've said, Prime Minister Carney said that industrial pricing was almost the core of kind of the market-based mechanisms that he was going to use as climate policy for this country. And we're talking about a 10-year delay and a decrease from what I think organizations have been looking for to 2030. So I think we're looking for a robust package here with a lot of elements in it. And certainly industrial pricing has a really critical role in Canada's future.
1: Let me ask you this, Rachel. Yesterday, when the Prime Minister was talking about harnessing Canada as a superpower of energy, he did talk about the renewable side of the equation as well, in addition to oil and gas. But let me ask you this. If Alberta is scoring a discount on a carbon price, how concerned are you that other provinces are going to say, hey, we want the same, that or they'll be clamoring for the same?
2: I mean, I think the saying, what's good for the goose is good for the gander, I think it's pretty reasonable to expect that this negotiation is going to set the stage for what's happening in conversations with provinces across the country. And I think we just need to be making sure we're making policy that makes sense for Canada and Canada's future, as opposed to kind of a negotiated agreement with certain kind of stakeholders in mind. So, you know, I think we need to be making sure that Canadian taxpayer dollars and our focus as a country is building towards kind of that secure economic future that everybody in Canada is looking for.
1: Martha, an updated industrial carbon price. This is just one hurdle Ottawa and Alberta have to clear to get closer to a new pipeline, according to their MOU. So next on the deck list is an agreement on construction and financing of pathways. This is the world's largest carbon capture, utilization, and storage project. You've argued that this project should be paused if both Ottawa and Alberta are game to make it happen. Why hit pause?
0: Oh, listen, if Ottawa and Alberta are both keen to make it happen, then they will have had lots of discussions about the pros and cons and weighing the costs of pathways versus the investments that are, you know, either of the parties are willing to make. Otherwise, I mean, the pathways project would cost billions of dollars. And just to, as a backup, it was not easy for me to call for a pause of pathways because I was one of the people who helped create the project in the first place. But we started that project in 2020 when there was a pretty global consensus that everybody needed to do their part in order to reduce emissions. We in Canada, we were totally prepared to participate in that because it was a global collective action. Canada on its own contributes 1.3% of global emissions. The oil sand, the pathways would reduce global emissions by 0.02%. So on our own, it's negligible. But at a time when we started the pathways project, there was this global consensus. And if every country around the world was going to do its part and invest money to do it, then it was entirely appropriate for Canada to do its part. The world has changed dramatically, and there is virtually no other country in the world that is focused.

0: focused on carbon. Almost everyone is focused on energy security, energy accessibility, energy affordability. That's what Canada has in spades. We have energy. We have all sorts of our allies and other countries now clamoring for Canadian oil and gas because demand for that globally is not going down, contrary to, you know, hopes and dreams of people a while ago. I take no pleasure in saying this. We're all concerned about climate. But we also have to understand there's a bit of a false arrogance here in Canada about what we can do on our own when the rest of the world is now focused on other things. And this is really critical to the conversation. We have to look at, as Canadians, at the priorities that we have. And so the issue about pathways was really, this was going to be a collective spending of billions of dollars, private sector, federal government, Alberta government, which by the way is us as taxpayers, to put something in the ground that would generate no revenue. Now we're looking at spending billions of dollars on defense, on national security, on other trade infrastructure. Loving the conversation that has been started now about really ramping up Canada's electricity sector. This is where we need to be focusing our collective efforts, especially with respect to pricing. But if Pathways continues to be part of the arrangement between the federal government and the provincial government and the corporate sector, because they're also on the hook for billions of dollars for this, then, you know, that's fantastic.
1: So, Sonia, given the geopolitical climate we find ourselves in and what Martha was just laying out there, is the oil and gas sector looking to, I don't know, take advantage might not be the right way to put it, but of this moment to roll back its climate commitments? Is there an opening here for them?
2: Well, you know, I go back to my opening comment that for years and years, all as we had in Canada was a climate policy without the context and guardrails of an energy policy. We've been asking for a decade for Ottawa to come forward with an energy policy, and they have. The time, though, is at a time now. It seems like someone in the oil and gas industry are saying we don't want a climate policy. We have to have both. Climate change is not going away. It's going to need to be addressed. And at some point, we might see that pendulum shift back violently in the United States into a strong focus again on climate change. So this gives us an opportunity to find a policy that's balanced, that addresses both climate and energy. And remember, there's setting an appropriate price on carbon and finding that right balance enables investment into all sorts of industries above and beyond oil and gas, whether it's hydrogen, whether it's clean fuels, but a whole bunch of technologies in the energy transition. I've seen estimates anywhere between $45 and $90 billion of additional investment into other projects. So we have to look at both energy and climate policy together. And we can't, this is a moment in time, geopolitically, internationally, where there's a retreat from climate policy, but it's not the time to just completely throw out climate policy to pursue energy security. You need both.
1: Rachel, the 10 years that Sonia references, there's a reference to the federal government under Justin Trudeau. You played a key role in efforts to strengthen Canada's climate plan under that government. You were senior advisor to then Environment Minister Jonathan Wilkinson. Do you worry that this deal with Alberta erodes that previous work?
3: So I think we live in a different world than we did a decade ago. I mean, if you look at the time it took our last pipeline to be built, and the amount of time we have to turn back the clock, like Justin Trudeau was on the cover of the Rolling Stone and no one had heard of COVID. So, you know, I think like the world has changed and I think it's appropriate to be thinking about outcomes from climate policy as opposed to the regulation. So I think we are watching closely the industrial pricing conversation. Like this is really about fairness. It's about reducing pollution in Canada from the biggest emitters. And I think I absolutely agree with something Sonia has just said. There are studies that have been done saying Canada can actually be attracting investment from the US that's sort of looking for places to make big decarbonization projects. And one study looking at over $90 billion in low carbon capital investments if we get to that $130. But what matters is it kind of what governments are saying? Is it, you know, or is it what the credits are actually trading for? So it's really important when we're looking at what the deal that comes out later today is,

0: how robust is this going to be? What's going to be happening on the ground? And I think that 2040, it's a really long way away. We're seeing, you know, Pakistan just came out with a goal to have 95% renewable energy by 2040. Like, the world would be a very different place by then. And so I think we're looking for a shorter timeline to make sure that those investments are unlocked and incentivized sooner.
1: Martha Hall-Finley, there are challenges domestically that exist outside of this MOU. For instance, British Columbia Premier David Eby opposes the pipeline, any potential pipeline, to the Pacific Coast. He called any potential a project of much hype and not a lot of material reality. How can a project like this go ahead in Canada if one of the provinces it would go through, a potential pipeline, is not on side?
2: Well, first off, we have something that's called the Constitution and Section 92.10A that actually is very clear about interprovincial infrastructure is a federal responsibility. So Premier Eby doesn't actually have the constitutional right to say British Columbia is not going to let this happen. That said, there are organizations in British Columbia that are concerned. There's no question there's still some Indigenous communities that are saying that they would oppose a pipeline to the northern coast. One also has to remember that there are an awful lot of Indigenous communities that are, in fact, very, very supportive of this kind of infrastructure. That is how we, and when I say we, I say as Canadians, were able to get the Trans Mountain expansion built. And as soon as that came online, it added like a point and a half to our GDP, like nationally. These are significant contributors to the Canadian economy. Virtually everybody recognizes the value of TMX, even though it took a long time to build and took a lot of money. Hopefully we can move some of the barriers that created that length of time and that cost in order to do another one. But, you know, Premier Eby can say that, but there are an awful lot of people in British Columbia, including a significant number of Indigenous communities that support this. The key is to find that ability to partner and to work with, and we certainly, the oil and gas industry has now for a long time paved the way in terms of partnerships, full equity partnerships, to be able to, in fact, build this kind of infrastructure with the collaboration of Indigenous communities. So we have some really good examples to build on in this country. And I think that's where we need to look for. I don't think anyone is served by anyone just saying, no, absolutely not. This is not productive. We are in a very, very challenging time as a country economically, from a sovereignty perspective. It does nobody any good to have a Canadian politician just say, nope, we need to figure out how we can actually build things together.
1: Sonia, let me ask you about that sovereignty piece, but it's a different part of the sovereignty piece, and that has to do with the province you're in, Alberta. Today's agreement will come at a time when separatist sentiment continues to press on in Alberta. We know that a judge has ruled that a referendum petition can't move ahead, a decision Premier Smith says her government will appeal. But here's the question as it pertains to today's announcement. To what extent do you think an announcement like this will go the distance to persuade at least some people, with some Albertans with separatist leanings or vibes or whatever you want to call it, to want to stay in Canada? Will this go far enough?
3: It certainly will help with moderate elements in the separatist movement. For years, we've seen the only way to deal with the federal government in Alberta for many years on some of the contentious federal policies was to launch a constitutional challenge, whether it was the carbon tax, the Bill C-69, the clean electricity regulations and the emissions cap. We're heading that way. The only way to negotiate with Ottawa was through the courts. That has been lifted with the memorandum of understanding. There's peace. So that's going to go a long way to tamp down some of the separatist sentiment. I mean, there's going to remain some. There always has been some in our province. Even when Stephen Harper was prime minister, there was a small element of separatists in the province. And there's not going to be anything in the world you can do to tamp down some of that. But this certainly will create some peace and a way to move forward. And I think it'll help.
1: Rachel, last question to you. Times have changed. We can all agree on that. But is there a risk that Canada, in your opinion, is sacrificing climate and environmental action in the name of economy, the economy and national unity?
0: I don't think we should be negotiating away what is our economic advantage and our economic future.

0: for, again, I think we should let the market decide. And so we need things like, if Alberta's coming to the table, they've set up non-market barriers to renewable development that's significantly slowing what would have been a great economic diversification strategy for an amazing energy-producing province. Let's let the market decide on pipelines. We've seen oil and gas companies reach like windfall profits, the ones that are still producing in the past several months. So I think we need to, you know, kind of really focus on what's the best path for our future and make sure that we as taxpayers, Canadians, are not underwriting things which would not, you know, meet that sniff test out in the broader economy, and make sure we're kind of heading our ship in the direction that the rest of the world and our allies are going.
1: Lots more to come. Thank you to all three of you this morning. Enjoyed our conversation. Appreciate it.
2: Thanks so much.
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0: Thank you so much.
1: Rachel Doran is Executive Director of Clean Energy Canada. Martha Hall-Finley is Director of the University of Calgary School of Public Policy. And Sonia Savage has previously served as Alberta's Energy Minister. You're listening to The Current Review on CBC Radio 1. I'm Pia Chattopadhyay. Perhaps you've been there. Someone says something that doesn't sit right with you, and then you snap. Consumed by anger, you might hang up the phone mid-sentence or slam the door behind you, abruptly ending the conversation. And left unresolved, that anger sometimes hardens into outrage. Dr. Alika LaFontaine had one of those arguments, one phone call that caused a lifelong relationship to fall apart. And that encouraged him to think about the role of outrage in an increasingly polarized world. Dr. LaFontaine is a physician and the former president of the Canadian Medical Association. He has a new book out. It is called The Outrage Cure. Tell me about this phone call I just referenced, how it was the catalyst for you to start thinking about the problem of outrage.
4: I had been going through a lot of things at the same time. It was the beginning of the pandemic. I was coming in to be president-elect of the Canadian Medical Association, increasingly having my scope of vision widen as far as the problems that people are going through and just the pain everyone was feeling. And this conversation came out of left field for me. It was not something I was expecting. And I remember immediately after being hung up on, thinking to myself, how did that happen and why did it happen for this reason?
1: And this was a call with someone very, very close to you. The pseudonym is Tom. You don't reveal throughout the book until the end who that is. But how did things come to a head in that phone call? And I ask that because, you know, sometimes you're just having a conversation and then all of a sudden it's like, how did that happen? So how did it happen?
4: You know, it happened exactly like that. And I think increasingly there's experiences where people are talking about average day-to-day things and then it suddenly goes from zero to 100. You know, just having a regular conversation to suddenly it's existential.
1: What were you guys arguing about?
4: We talked about the Freedom Convoy during that conversation for the first time, and it also was the last time. We had never had a conversation about this before. And one of the things I've realized is that the way that he was saying things, the tone, the emotional state he was in, was asking for something different than what I was giving him.
1: Meaning what?
4: I was really in the mindset of the CMA president-elect, listening to him thinking about, well, how are we going to fix the system? What are the problems within the healthcare system? What are patients going through? And I didn't hear this close friend who was sharing with me deep fears that they had about how the world was changing and what was going to happen tomorrow. And looking back at the conversation, it's really, really clear to me that they had a lot of the things that they took for granted suddenly snatched away. And because of the way I responded to them, I was one of the people that betrayed them.
1: So you came to that conclusion after a lot of time had passed and a lot of thought put into it and a lot of reflection. But when you hung up that phone, do you remember how you were feeling?
4: I was mad. Mm-hmm. I was really, really mad. I was ready to say to him as hurtful things as he had said to me. It wasn't until the finality of that hung up call started to sink in, me realizing neither of us were picking up the phone to talk to each other again, that the way that we'd always gone about fighting was not what was happening this time around, that I started to sit back and say to myself, well, I guess this is it. And it wasn't something I ever would have considered could have happened with that relationship.
1: The context is important because, as you say, this was during the pandemic. So everyone, no matter what your views on the pandemic were, are all those things, we're in this heightened state, every single person, right? This has never happened before. It just, as you say, felt different.
4: When I reflect on what happened, I realized just how powerful those forces going on around me actually were. So people were going through changes in their bio,

0: psychology, we all were in a heightened state of awareness, anxiety, frustration, hyperarousal. Our limbic systems were firing, telling us that there were threats around us that we maybe never had anticipated before then. Whoever thought that we'd be in lockdowns? Whoever thought that there would be a spreading disease where we didn't have a clear line of sight on how it was spreading or how severe? We just knew that really bad things were happening. And then there was the sociological things that were going on. Public health had always had the powers to do what it did, but it had never done that within people's lifetimes. You know, you had to go all the way back to the Spanish flu to really see countrywide, society-wide impact like this. And then there were also psychological things going on, advent of social media, misinformation, you know, lots of folks who both made and broke their names dealing with these strong emotions that were going through us at this time. And so bringing those all together helped me to see the problem in a very different light and also understand myself and what I was going through and honestly how I wished I had done things differently with Tom in that moment.
1: Something that you take care of differentiating when talking about this in your book is the difference between anger and outrage. So parse that for me. What is the difference?
0: That was one of the big insights that helped me to understand my own reaction. When you're angry about something, you're really calling for help from folks to help you solve a problem that's just too big for yourself. One of the common things I see day to day is patients who come in who are very angry when they see me. I haven't seen them during their whole visit. Maybe they've been waiting hours or days to get their problem solved. And I walk in as somebody who they'd never seen before, and suddenly I'm the subject of their anger. What they're trying to communicate to me is what I'm going through is important. Mm. Pay attention to me. These are my issues. When you switch from anger into outrage, you start to feel like no one's responding to your anger. And you start to ask the question, why? Why am I calling for all this help and people aren't showing up? And I think inevitably most people's minds go to two things. The first is you start to question whether or not the people who are supposed to answer your call, whether they know what to do. So do they actually have the skills? And the second is whether or not they're making decisions in a good sort of way. Are they ethical? Are they moral? Once you start to spiral down those two ways, you stop worrying about solving problems and you actually want reform.
1: You talk about the importance of rumination. Mm-hmm. What effect does that have?
0: Rumination makes us play out memories over and over again. With our limbic systems, because they're tied in so tightly with our emotions, when we go through those emotions and relive those experiences over and over again, it's almost like we're living them again. And so that one betrayal where that person did not show up for you can turn into 100 betrayals if you live it over and over again.
1: Yeah, you wind yourself up, don't you?
0: 100%. And that is part of, I think, what happened during the pandemic. And it's something that's happening nowadays, too, when we're in our echo chambers. We constantly relive those moments where people let us down. And as a result, we get more and more filled with rage as a result.
1: You use this great analogy of a sportsplex with multiple levels of circular running tracks to describe how we descend, how we go from that anger to outrage to, and this is the next step, indifference. Like, I don't give a boo or, yeah. You know, and that just sort of shuts it all down. Walk me through the process. You walk me through anger to outrage. How do I get from outrage to indifference?
0: So biologically, our limbic systems are firing appropriately when we're angry. When we move into outrage, they start to get dysfunctional, where they're firing too much and they get oversensitized or undersensitized to certain stimuli. We don't assess threats properly anymore. At some point, our limbic system just get completely overwhelmed and they shut down. And that's the point where psychologically we fall into indifference. Indifference is the result of what we do when we're outraged. So when we're outraged, we lash out at people. We're looking for reform. We want somebody to suffer as a result for the things that we just went through. And when we lash out with folks, they lash back. And especially when we're lashing out to organizations or institutions that we heavily depend on, examples being things like the healthcare system, they defend themselves. And sometimes we get labeled with things. Sometimes we have worse experiences as a result. And there comes a point where we start to ask ourselves, is outrage really giving me anything? Is this even worth fighting for anymore? And at that point, you shut down and you just become indifferent. You just want to get through the day and not be harmed anymore.
1: And it changes you.
0: It does. It really gets you stuck in the emotions that have kind of spiraled down. Indifferent people tend to have lost faith that things are going to get better, and they've lost faith that relationships actually matter. Indifference is the loneliest, most isolated part of the downward spiral.
1: I'm glad you brought up the isolation, because this, as you've been talking about, can play out at an individual level. But boy, oh boy, are we in harsh, polarized, divided times. We're seeing this in the collective level, the societal level, groups of people just becoming outraged. So take it from the

0: micro to the macro, from the individual level to the societal level. How's that working?
1: I think you see this playing out with politics right now. It wasn't too long ago that Canadian society was outraged over things. We wanted to see reform. We wanted to switch out a government. We wanted to see people moved out to their positions. We were questioning whether or not our shared institutions were even worth it anymore. And then things down south happened. And I think that existential crisis snapped us out of outrage, where we realized if we lose these shared systems, if we don't have stable leadership, what are we going to do? Maybe we won't have anything. And what you see, I think, in Canadian society is a spiral back up into anger. People are now searching for solutions and other things. There's obviously lots of folks who are still outraged. When you go online and you see groups of folks that no matter what problems get solved, they are still calling for a switchover of leadership or reform. Those are folks still caught in outrage. But I think you can see the pattern, especially in politics, playing out nowadays.
0: What makes this collective outrage so powerful and so difficult to disrupt? Because, you know, as I'm listening to you, I'm like, this all makes sense, right? Again, you've had time to reflect. And maybe it's the, you know, we're all busy, blah, blah, blah. We don't use that time to reflect. But why is it so difficult to disrupt that collective outrage? Because so many people are like, oh my God, we're all so outraged about everything. We want to stop. And yet.
1: I think it's because of the way our limbic system interacts with our psychology. So it's actually biological. So once your inner part of your mind that deals with threats starts to be dysfunctional, you start to see threats everywhere. And you start to search out other people who see threats elsewhere as well. And I think this is where my mind goes when it comes to identity around outrage. People tend to search out other people that are just as angry as themselves because they want to feed the outrage because it's a biological need. Now, as that gets entrenched and as it gets more and more powerful, you lash out more and more. And you start to lash out at people who didn't really do anything to you, who have nothing to do with the problems that you needed solved or who didn't answer you. And I think coming full circle, I think that's what happened with Tom.
0: You also write that people who are trying to exploit the fear don't need a pandemic to do it. I think we all kind of look at the pandemic and, as you say, about simultaneously the real soaring of social media is sort of like this starting point. But you argue that we don't need it. It's just a continuum that any emotionally charged issue will do. What does that say to you about where we are societally?
1: I think we've lost sight of each other. We live in a society where folks are less interested in solving problems and more in what they can get out of the problem itself. People like outrage because it leads to greater attention. You know, sometimes when you have consolidated identity around an issue, people are easily moved one way or the other when it comes to acting out. And a lot of times, as we fall further into that spiral, we make the decision to act out against our own interests. And we have ways of communicating, like social platforms that are built around this, misinformation, and a lot of the use of AI right now in negative ways is actually focused on this problem. Everyone is trying to get something out of you that your emotions feed, but not really thinking about what's the end result.
0: Let me flip this on its head just for a moment. As I said earlier, sometimes when you're outraged, like, gosh, I feel sheepish about admitting it, but I think it's true to everyone. Mm. It feels good, Dr. LaFontaine. It just feels good. There's some letting of something in that. Is outrage always bad?
1: I don't think it is. Outrage is good when you actually need reform, when you have entrenched systems that just don't want to answer the call when people need help. If you look at the late 1940s, the early 1950s, like the creation of the public healthcare system, that is a time when people were outraged about things. The creation of a shared educational approach that everyone could get access to, employment insurance, you know, all these different changes. They're all the effect of people getting upset about things and then moving into outrage as people did not want to answer their call. But outrage takes a turn when you just feed outrage for outrage's sake. Mm. If outrage is not really reforming anything anymore, in almost all situations, it's negative, even though it still feels so good.
0: We all come to this with our own individuality, our own lived experiences, our own cultural understandings of the world in which we live. And I'm wondering how your own Indigenous background has taught you, how you've been thinking about that piece of it, about how to pull yourself out of anger, outrage, indifference, that cycle.
1: You know, my Indigenous ancestry and the philosophies and teachings that my parents taught me really grounded family and kinship as a really important part of figuring your way out of these things. You know, there's relationships

0: core of all that we do. And that's really where we gain meaning from life, in my opinion. And understanding these emotions through the context of how you can create closer relationships, I think was a North Star that really helped me as I was unpacking these things. Like I mentioned earlier, I was really mad at Tom after this happened. And it wasn't until I realized that we were not going back to the way that things were that I started to think about the value of what that relationship meant to me. And there was a lot of grief that went along with losing that relationship. It was hard to lose someone that would always give me honest advice and come over and support me in my highest and lowest times. And I think realizing how important relationships are is a big part of having people come to grips with where we're at as far as these powerful emotions we have churning in us today.
1: The thing about the conflict between you and Tom is that it wasn't about the thing. It wasn't about your different views on the Freedom Convoy and the pandemic and how things were going. It was about something, as you say, bigger and more existential. How did you start like shifting? Like, what is this really about? Like, what am I really, what's he outraged about? What am I out? How did you start teasing that apart?
0: You know, I was going down a downward spiral of outrage after my blow up with Tom. And it wasn't until I had a family member almost die that I sat back and thought to myself, what am I doing? I remember walking through the door after flying back from seeing him. And I thought it was the last time I was going to see him. And sitting down with my wife and her putting her hand on my shoulder and just saying, we're going to have to figure this out. Like, you can't be like this anymore. And sometimes you need those moments where you gain perspective again and you kind of step outside and you think to yourself, like, what is the point of being so angry all the time? And that was a turning point for me, that I was lucky enough to have people around me who remembered how I was versus how I actually was.
1: You had changed. Yeah. And the people who love you and surround you noticed that change. And they said, like, this is not good.
0: And I think that's one of the important points that sometimes get lost when we're working through these emotions. If you read a lot of the popular literature about this, it's, you know, cut off those relationships that are toxic to you. Focus on developing yourself. Those things have their place in healthy responses to emotions. But it's that relational kinship, you know, having those deep, meaningful relationships, finding some way to come to grips with loss and betrayal that I think really build us back up into people that are part of a thriving society again. We can't keep on going on in this isolated, do-it-alone type approach to life anymore. It's just not congruent with having a strong society.
1: So what's the cure?
0: The outrage cure is meeting someone with a vulnerability and level of emotion that matches theirs. I didn't realize that it wasn't just about me sharing my pain, but also matching the pain that I was feeling from the people around me that really helped me connect. We're in a world where people feel like they can go online and just share everything about themselves, but then not want to hear anyone else's problems. And there's other times where people don't want to have anyone hear their problems, but they want to hear everyone else's. Both of those extremes are not healthy. But it's really matching that emotional energy between people and finding that level of vulnerability. And I would say that one of the most meaningful parts of my life, and when I talk with folks, both professionally and personally, same for them, it's having that relationship or relationships where you can actually do that.
1: You've heard this from many of your friends, perhaps others in your family. I have as well. It's some occasion and we're all getting together with the family, but these are the do not go list, right? That we're not going to talk about these things because it can turn into this fractured relationship. What is your sense of that? Should we be putting like, okay, here are the things we can talk about that are, I don't know, polite and easy? Because we might be losing the more meaningful conversations if we don't talk about the things that actually might outrage us.
0: Outrage throws up walls between people and it pushes them into not being honest with each other. And I think that's one of the major reasons why relationships fall apart nowadays. Superficiality is okay for, you know, general relationships, but everyone needs that person that they can be their real selves with. And I think we've lost how to do that because of the pandemic, because we've been isolated, because of polarization that's happened, because of how we digitally communicate. And the book's really about how to find your pathway back to that again. Mm-hmm. And it's tough. I talk lots about a lot of painful realizations I had about what happened, and then also how I've dealt with loss and betrayal over the years. And I think going through that process is healthy for folks if that brings you back to having that honest, open relationship with people again, it's a very meaningful endpoint for a lot of reasons.

0: relationships.
1: Might I ask you, because I can appreciate that there's people listening to this say, okay, the self-reflection, you did that. Then you got to put that self-reflection to some kind of action. You got to reach out. And so many people are stubborn. They're like, I'm not. Like, why isn't he reaching out? And you get, again, this spiral kind of happens. Can I ask, like, how you got from, okay, self-reflection, this is who I am, this is how I came to this, this is my learning, to actually building that bridge back to Tom?
0: You know, in the book, it feels like I'm talking with readers as I walk through things, because that is quite literally what was happening. I was discovering a lot of these things in real time. And in the final chapter of the book, I talk about a very significant loss that I had. And it was actually the death of my dad. And I think when you look at these really entrenched levels of outrage and indifference that people go through, sometimes you have to have that really significant shared grief. You know, both me and Tom were affected. And I think that grief is a necessary part of helping to fix our biology, helping to restore our limbic systems back to functionality again. It's also a thing that resets our social, you know, environments. When you know someone has gone through something significant, you treat them with more care, even if you're angry, outraged, or indifferent towards them. And I think from a psychological point of view, too, that feeling of loss, you know, it pushes you to reach out and connect with people in ways that you just maybe didn't consider anymore. And so I think in the most severe parts, that shared grief is probably what's necessary. And it doesn't have to be the death of a father. It could be a lot of different things.
1: Yeah, it can be grieving the loss of the relationship with the person you're in this tussle with. I'm sorry for the loss of your dad. There are powerful forces at play trying to keep us all in this cycle of outrage. It pays dividends. Mm-hmm. In some very real ways to some people and some infrastructure that we have. How hopeful are you that society could actually move past the outrage to something more constructive? I know you hear it all the time, because I hear it all the time. Everyone hears it all the time. Oh, we're also just angry and polarized and outraged. And I just wish we could get back to something or find something new. Are you hopeful that we can?
0: You know, I was often asked at the end of interviews when I was CMA president whether or not I was still hopeful that things would get better. And I realized over time that hope is an action word. You know, it's not an aspiration. So if people are still showing up and people are still interacting and people are still trying to make things better, you have to be filled with hope, because otherwise you wouldn't show up anymore. I think that the alternative to all of these things, that we just have a continued downward spiral where no one cares about anything anymore, I think just like the existential threat down south, that is something that I don't think most people would be willing to accept. And so I think we're going to bounce back. I think after this age of polarization, we're moving into a trajectory where people will connect with each other again. But I think people need a way to work out, you know, why and how that can happen.
1: I don't want to tie a nice little pretty bow around this or just say it's a happy ending, but are you and Tom good?
0: You know, we circled back and reconnected. I actually was unsure if I'd be able to find him again. And I did. And I regret what happened and all the time that we had away from each other. But I am grateful for the gift that he gave me in his absence, which was to realize how important his relationship was to me and how much I had to work on to make sure that I was the kind of friend that he needed me to be.
1: So you're working on it.
0: We are. And it's in a better place. And I think it's in a good place.
1: It's been a real pleasure to listen to you and to talk about this important topic that's affecting us all. Appreciate it. Thank you very much.
0: Thanks for having me.
1: Dr. Alika LaFontaine is the author of The Outrage Cure, How Overcoming Anger and Betrayal Can Transform the Way We Live, Connect, and Heal. 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I'm Pia Chattopadhyay.
2: I think Keir Starmer has failed both the leader of the Labour Party and the leader of the country. And it is right that we look for somebody to replace him.
1: Labour MP Graeme Stringer wasn't mincing words about his party's leader, Prime Minister Keir Starmer. The knives are out for the British PM after Reform UK, the right-wing populist party, made huge gains recently in local elections. And these come as calls for Starmer to step aside are amping up. Adam Fleming is the host of the BBC podcast Newscast. The calls for Prime Minister Starmer to resign are getting louder, and some are coming from inside the House. Can he survive?
3: Oh, well, I mean, he survived this week, which at points looks like he wasn't going to, because we saw an increasing number of his own members of parliament saying, you're just not up to this. You're costing us votes. You can't lead us into the next election, and ideally you'd quit now. And it wasn't just backbenchers. We saw members of the cabinet, so his closest, most senior colleagues telling him that in Downing Street. We saw the health secretary, Wes Streeting, resigning. And so the pressure was really, really building. But none of his rivals were willing to go over the top and actually trigger the formal process of challenging his leadership. Now, is that because they didn't think they'd beat him? Was that because they didn't have enough signatures to get them into that process? Is it because they were biding their time and they're waiting for something else? A whole combination of things. But the big kind of dramatic thing that happened on Thursday here, and kind of the big plot twist, is that Keir Starmer's new biggest rival is a guy called Andy Burnham, who is the mayor of Manchester in the northwest of England. So he's not a national politician, but he's got a national profile. He has arranged for a Labour MP to resign from his constituency, which will trigger a special election. And the idea now is that Andy Burnham will stand in that election for Labour, win it, which means he'll then be back to the National Parliament. And from there, he will then be able to challenge Keir Starmer.
1: Here's the challenge for Andy Burnham, as has been the challenge for Labour. We saw in the recent elections, local elections, because Labour lost more than 1,000 municipal seats, many to the right-wing party Reform UK, headed by Nigel Farage. What happened?
3: Yeah, so these were elections that happened last Thursday, so just over a week ago, even though it feels like about 2 years ago. And so Labour did very badly in these local elections in England, and yeah, they lost loads of seats to Reform UK, who are the sort of right-wing populist party. They also lost lots of seats to the Green Party, which is the populist upstart on the left. They lost in Scotland, where there's a devolved parliament there, and crucially, Labour also lost in Wales, which has its own parliament, and where Labour have been dominant for, well, more than 100 years, and they lost power there. So that was a huge kind of blow for the party. And a lot of this stems from the changing politics you've got in the UK now. Labour are occupying this centre ground where Keir Starmer has tried to be lots of things to lots of different people. But the vibe in the UK at the moment is people want authenticity, they want clarity. And so that kind of old school centrism, managerialism, not very charismatic leadership doesn't really seem to be cutting it at the moment. And Andy Burnham, the new challenger or soon to be challenger, his pitch is that he is authentic, he is charismatic, he's from a working class background, he cares about the north of England, he's not like some kind of London elitist. And he hopes that this special election that he will win will prove that he can fight off Reform on the right and the Greens on the left.
1: Here's the challenge though, Adam, as you've laid out, that populism seems to be winning the day in the UK right now, whether that comes from the left or the right. No matter who heads up the Labour Party, this is a traditional sort of centre, centre-left, sometimes centre-right party. So does it matter who potentially becomes a new leader? Can Labour actually survive and stay in power?
3: Well, this is going to be the big test. If Labour changes leader and they have a more charismatic person, can he basically sell the same sort of policies delivered under the same constraints when it comes to the electoral system or the public finances? And is it actually all it needs for Labour is a more charismatic spokesperson? And that'll be the real test. Or is it that actually the country is crying out for a very, very different kind of politics, which the Labour Party is finding very hard to deliver? It's going to be an absolutely fascinating couple of months. And I think just all the political journalists like me are glad that things have just calmed down a bit, because this week has been very tense and very, very intense. And I think the voters are probably thinking, oh, Labour's pledge to us at the last election 2 years ago was that there wouldn't be any more political chaos. And look what you've just inflicted on us, the same sort of chaos we had from the previous government from years and years.
1: Yeah, you've been a longtime political reporter. You've been to this rodeo many times in terms of covering the Conservatives for many years. The UK has had 6 prime ministers in 10 years. I'm just, let that sink in. 6 prime ministers in 10 years. You could have a 7th on its way. What is going on in the UK?
3: I wish I knew. I think there's a big thing, and this is quite a nerdy answer. What has happened in the House of Commons, so our lower chamber in Parliament, is that MPs used to be sort of servants of their party and servants of their leader, and they would do what they were told. So if that involved voting for unpopular cuts to welfare or difficult decisions,

0: they would grumble and they would do it. But what's happened in the last few years, and particularly since our referendum on leaving the EU, MPs are now much more rebellious and they think about their own interests in their own part of the country, and they are willing to stand up to the government, and which makes it harder for the government to get difficult stuff through. And I think one of the areas where it really started going wrong for Keir Starmer, the incumbent Prime Minister for now, was he was trying to get some cuts to the welfare bill for the payments that go to disabled people, which he needed to do to balance his budget. But a huge chunk of Labour backbenchers said, nope, we're not having this. We think this is unfair and it's being delivered badly. And so he couldn't get his legislation through. And I think that is when basically he was kind of holed below the waterline. And I think that's when his authority started draining away.
1: You know, it's interesting to me that some British political pundits are calling your country, these are their words, ungovernable. Are they right?
0: Some days I think we are, because you've had so many prime ministers who have tried to tackle big things like our lack of productivity. Anytime they try and make cuts to the budget, somebody makes enough noise that stops them doing it. Social media is like made everything go at 100 miles an hour. But the fact is we've just not had a strong leader for various reasons for quite a long time. And so I'm not sure if that is that a product of the system, or is that the cause of our current troubles? And then you get some people saying, oh, well, maybe Reform UK are in with a chance at the next election, whenever that comes, because they just don't believe in the consensus that's built up over the last couple of years. And that's why people are willing to give them a go. But what is clear is the centrist parties are struggling to come to terms with this new world of not being able to borrow much money, not being able to cut much from the government budget, not being able to communicate in a compelling way, having to chart a new course for the UK outside the European Union, dealing with the challenges of AI. So all the stuff that all governments are facing at the moment, but we just haven't had somebody who's been able to command the confidence of their own party, whether it's Labour or Conservative, let alone command the confidence of the country or have the confidence to grapple all of these things.
1: There are domestic issues in your country. There are huge geopolitical and international issues that your country, every country, is contending with right now. I appreciate that there have been a lot of prime ministers in a short time, but times have changed. With everything that is going on in the world right now, can the UK afford to be distracted by yet another leadership contest?
0: Well, that's Keir Starmer's argument for staying in place. He's been saying to people, there's still a war in Ukraine on the edge of the continent of Europe. We do not know what's going to happen in the Gulf. We haven't even started to experience the economic turbulence of that conflict. So why on earth would you, the Labour Party, want to get rid of me, the person who's steering the ship at the moment? And also the one area where Keir Starmer gets praise is for his handling of international affairs. He's had quite a deft management of his relationship with Donald Trump. He performs quite well on the world stage. So that's his main kind of calling card for staying in office. Whether that convinces his backbenchers, who are ultimately the ones who will decide whether he gets to stay in post, that's another question.
1: In a word, if I talk to you in a week or two, is Keir Starmer still going to be the Prime Minister of the UK?
0: Yes, but only because the process I laid out at the start of our conversation is a couple of months long.
1: You are a very, very good journalist. Not taking that back. Adam, appreciate it so much. Thank you very much.
0: Thank you.
1: Adam Fleming is the host of the BBC podcast Newscast. That's all the time we have today for The Current Review. I'm Pia Chattopadhyay. Thank you for listening.
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1: From CBC News, the world is sour. I'm Neil Kumar. Ottawa and Alberta have signed an agreement to build a new pipeline to carry Alberta oil to the West Coast. Construction could begin by fall 2027, building on the Prime Minister and the Premier's Memorandum of Understanding from last year.

0: a good day for Alberta, and it's a good day for Canada.
1: Alberta Premier Danielle Smith and Prime Minister Mark Carney sign a new agreement with a rapid timeline for a pipeline to the West Coast. Construction could begin in less than a year and a half. But first, Alberta must submit a detailed plan to Ottawa. By this fall, the federal government will decide if the pipeline should be fast-tracked.
0: We're much closer to attaining our joint ambition to make Canada into a global energy leader.
1: The agreement also sets Alberta's effective price on carbon emissions to $130 per ton by 2040. That's much lower than previously required. Carney has signaled that will be the price for other provinces too.
2: In essence, yes, is the short answer. Obviously, we consult with the provinces.
1: Environmental groups have condemned the deal, saying it guts Canada's climate policy. Marina von Stackelberg, CBC News, Ottawa.
3: Meanwhile, BC's premier is not too happy about the planned pipeline running to his province's coast. David Eby says Ottawa should not be giving special treatment to a province threatening independence. Georgie Smythe has more.
4: Premier David Eby seething in a statement, saying as a country, it's time to stop rewarding bad behavior, meaning threats that Alberta may leave Confederation. Eby points to dozens of what he calls shovel-ready projects in BC that need more attention and coordination with Ottawa. And he restated his government's opposition to repeal the North Coast tanker ban. The Premier hasn't spoken today, but just yesterday he talked about his frustration with deals between Premier Danielle Smith and the federal government.
5: We are in direct competition with Alberta on certain projects. We will not be in a competitive position if Alberta has a special federal carbon price that the rest of us don't have access to in the rest of Canada.
4: Premier Eby says he's scheduled to meet with the Prime Minister and ended his statement saying, "We love this country." Georgie Smythe, CBC News, Vancouver.
3: Ontario's top court has dismissed an appeal from Peter Nygaard. The former fashion mogul asked the court to drop his conviction on four counts of sexual assault, including his 11-year prison sentence. Nygaard is still facing sex charges in Quebec, and the U.S. is seeking his extradition on sex trafficking and racketeering charges. He's denied all allegations. Israel and Lebanon have agreed to a 45-day extension of a ceasefire, according to the U.S. State Department. The ceasefire, which has eased the fighting between Israeli forces and Iran-backed Hezbollah, was set to expire on Sunday. After 2 days of talks in Washington, the Lebanese and Israeli delegations have agreed to hold further meetings in the coming weeks. Cuba appears to be teetering toward a historic reckoning with the U.S. People are desperate for relief from an energy blockade and consumer shortages, and unrest is spreading throughout the country. Amongst the turmoil, Washington has sent high-level officials to Havana to present a host of demands for widespread change. Paul Hunter reports.
6: On the effectively blacked-out streets of nighttime Havana, protest and misery.
7: A U.S. energy blockade means the country's running out of oil. With widespread power cuts, the director of the CIA, John Ratcliffe, flew to Havana for meetings with Cuban officials to underline the U.S. is demanding reforms.
6: At the same time, there's reporting the U.S. is now looking to file criminal charges against Raul Castro, the country's former president. The way Sebastian Arcos sees it, interim director of the Cuban Research Institute, all signals now point to some sort of U.S. military action against Cuba.
8: I think it's almost inevitable unless we have internal regime change within Cuba that I honestly don't see happening.
6: The message from the country's leadership, be ready for a fight. Paul Hunter, CBC News, Washington.
3: And that is the World This Hour. For CBC News, I'm Neil Kumar.
9: 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I'm weather specialist Helena Mahalik with your South and Central forecast. Snow continues across central Saskatchewan tonight. 2 to 5 centimeters of accumulation possible and 5 to 10 in PA and Nipawin. Near freezing temperatures between -2 and freezing. Rain showers continue in the south, turning to snow overnight. Showers and flurries linger into the morning with overnight lows between -1 and +3.
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12: When there's a dog in need, Brady Oliveira and Alex Blumberg are hitting the ground running. Catch the new series, Must Love Dogs, a heartwarming show about a dog-loving couple and Brady's life as a running back for the Winnipeg Blue Bombers and a CFL All-Star. must love dogs.

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1: Hi, I'm Errol Nazareth, and you're listening to Frequencies, a show for the musically curious, where you'll discover grooves and rhythms from every corner of Canada and the world. The most recorded voice in history has fallen silent. Asha Bhosle died last month at the age of 92. She was one of the most famous playback singers in Indian cinema, recording songs which actors would lip sync on screen. Get this, her career spanned almost 80 years, and during those years, she recorded more than 12,000 songs in several different languages. Asha Bhosle sang romantic ballads, folk songs, cabaret numbers, and dabbled in experimental pop. For people like me who grew up in India, and for South Asian communities everywhere, Asha Bhosle's voice was instantly familiar. The news of her death hit us hard. Today, we pay tribute to this giant of Indian music. Welcome to Frequencies.

We have to start today's show with Dum Maro Dum, one of Asha Bhosle's most iconic hits. I spent my childhood in Mumbai and I recall hearing this song everywhere. My friends and I would mess around with the lyrics and swap them with naughty ones. I can't repeat them on air. The title of the song translates to puff, take a puff, and its chorus goes, take another hit, kill all pain with it, chant at dusk and dawn, Hare Krishna, Hare Rama. Now, this song's on the soundtrack for Hare Krishna, Hare Rama, a film which was inspired by a trip that the filmmaker took to a hippie commune in Kathmandu. Dave Anand says he saw groups of unwashed, underdressed young white people passing around joints and swaying to music. There's an image for you. Here's the song.

Memories, man. Memories. Dum Maro Dum, the iconic hit by Asha Bhosle. Her elder sister, Lata Mangeshkar, was also a singer and was fondly called India's Nightingale. Lata described Asha as playful, unorthodox, hopelessly romantic, with a youthful rebelliousness and never-say-die attitude. Man, did she ever nail the essence of her sister. More than 30 years after Dum Maro Dum came out, Asha Bhosle recorded it again with the Kronos Quartet on an album that

pay tribute to R.D. Burman. Burman was one of the most influential music composers in Indian cinema. Bhosle was married to Burman, and the couple made some of the most timeless songs Hindi cinema has ever known. David Harrington of Kronos Quartet says, R.D. Burman's music transcends any categories of Bollywood or film music. To me, it stands on its own as some of the most inventive, far-reaching and fun music of the late 20th century. Wow. Here's a song from You've Stolen My Heart.

a track from You've Stolen My Heart, songs from R.D. Burman's Bollywood. It's a collaboration between Asha Bhosle and Kronos Quartet. Aside from Kronos, Asha worked with Boy George and Damon Albarn, and she was sampled by hip-hop artists Rakim, Method Man and Busta Rhymes. All right, here's another cross-cultural collaboration that works beautifully. This one is a duet that Asha recorded with Michael Stipe of R.E.M. It's on an album by One Giant Leap. The duo traveled around the world with a laptop and a digital video camera and recorded songs and interviews with some of the world's most influential artists. One Giant Leap said, "We want to show, through the diverse fragments of music, spoken word and imagery, that despite our surface-level differences, the things that divide us are far outnumbered by the humanity that unites us." Here now is Asha Bhosle and Michael Stipe.

Spacey track by Asha Bhosle and Michael's Type of REM. You heard The Way You Dream. Asha's last interview was with the newspaper in Goa. In it, she said, "My personal belief and mantra for longevity in any field is

0: practice makes perfect. Asha said, I'm 92 years old, but I regularly do my vocal training, and this is what keeps me going. You're listening to our tribute to the late, legendary Indian singer Asha Bhosle on Frequencies. You can listen to our show anytime on the CBC Listen app. Kiran Ahluwalia is a South Asian Canadian singer whose music carries the same kind of emotional depth and lyrical storytelling that you hear in Asha Bhosle's work. Here's Kiran.
1: Asha Bhosle was the defining, the one and only pop voice of my childhood in India in the 1970s. And she was so dominant that her voice was a benchmark of what is considered to be a good voice. So she sang in a high pitch, in a high register. And someone like me, I was a child learning music, and I sing in a lower register. And at that time, I was not considered to be the perfect voice for Bollywood. Things have changed, but she was such a dominant person in Bollywood that you had to sing in her register in order to be considered a good Bollywood singer.
0: Thanks for sharing that with us, Kiran. Asha Bhosle definitely set a benchmark for Bollywood playback singing, didn't she? Here's a song by Kiran Ahluwalia.

0: taking the desert blues vibe of that track, Jaane Jahan by Kiran Ahluwalia. Subha Shankaran studied Indian classical music from a young age, and she's used that training to move freely across genres like jazz and folk. More than 20 years back, she co-founded Auto Rickshaw. Their music is a mix of classical Indian music, jazz, folk, and funk. Here's Shankaran raving about Asha Bhosle.
1: Asha Bhosle's voice is the definition of legendary. As a singer myself, I've always been obsessed with her versatility. You know, that signature mix of husky and playful, deep and emotional, and soaringly high all at the same time. She'd often voice the bad girls in Indian cinema, and I always thought that she was probably a rebel at heart, which only added to the appeal for me. When I started my band Auto Rickshaw with Ed Hanley in the early 2000s, we were totally hooked on 70s Bollywood. This was the golden phase of Bollywood at the pinnacle of Asha Bhosle and R.D. Burman's musical partnership. They blended sensuous vocals with catchy compositions and added cool Western elements. It was such an inspiration for me at that time and for injecting some creativity into our band and the sounds and traditions we were fusing together. So, imagine the 70s Bollywood vibe, equal parts Henry Mancini, surf rock and guitar, and mariachi band. Then throw in Asha's cabaret-style vocal gymnastics, and you get pure and simple magic.
0: Here's Auto Rickshaw with their cover of Asha Bhosle's Aaj Ki Raat.

Asha Bhosle's Aaj Ki Raat, covered by Auto Rickshaw. And now, another cover of an Asha track. This one is by Jonita Gandhi. She's a really well-known Bollywood playback singer who grew up in Brampton. Check out these lovely lines in the song. On glowing silver-like sands in a place filled with love, we meet under the soft light of the moon. A gentle breeze carries sweet fragrances, and slowly, feelings begin to awaken in the heart. JJ, I need a fan!

All I Need Is Giant Sunshine. That's a song by Anjali. She's an Indo-Guyanese singer from Oakville, Ontario. Her father was a huge fan of Guyanese music, and Anjali grew up listening to chutney, soca, and Bollywood songs when she was growing up. We're pretty sure that Asha Bhosle was in that mix. Before that, we heard Jonita Gandhi. You are listening to Frequencies on the CBC. Stay tuned to hear the very last song that Asha Bhosle recorded before she died last month. Vandana Vishwas was one of many singers who posted tributes to Asha Bhosle the day she died. Vishwas called Bhosle one of the most versatile singers in history. She said, "Not just an artist, she's been an essential part of our lives. Asha Ji has and will continue to rule our hearts through her voice and the songs that she's sung." Here's Vandana Vishwas with her song,

0: a beautiful voice. That was Vandana Vishwas with a song inspired by a poem written by Kabir Das. He was a 15th century Indian poet who rejected the idea that God belongs to any one religion. Das believed that arguing over religion is pointless if you don't actually seek truth. Sheila Chandra is one of my favorite singers of all time. She has this exquisite voice, and what I really love is how she blends Indian, Irish, and Scottish vocal traditions, sometimes all in the same song. Like Asha Bhosle, she didn't stay in one musical lane. I asked her what Asha means to her.
1: The passing of Asha Bhosle is a huge loss. She was the voice of my youth and my mother's youth, just an eternal sound that you thought would always be there. And so young, so girlish, so playful in her delivery too. I can't remember the first time I heard Asha Bhosle. Her voice was so ubiquitous, so much so that, in fact, when the founder of Monsoon in 1982, Steve Coe, who was the songwriter and producer for the band, wanted to go to India to visit all the film music studios in Mumbai, and was very fortunate to

be introduced to Usher Bosley, and of course this figure whose voice he'd heard was so impressed by, he bounded up with huge enthusiasm and took her hand to shake it, which of course was completely everyone was shocked, but she was very gracious about it, of course. Wonderful lady. And particularly enjoy the collaboration work she did. I mean, right back in 1957, she was singing things like Ina Menadika from the film Usher, proving that she was ready to cross boundaries

Man, did you know that Asha Bhosle could swing like that too? You heard Ina Mina Dika by The Legend. She sure covered a wide range of genres, didn't she? While recording over 12,000 songs in her 80-year career. Amazing. The last song that Asha Bhosle recorded was with Gorillaz. Speaking about the song, The Shadowy Light, Asha said, "The boatman is my music, my guide across this river of life. And when I get to the other side, my journey shall be complete." She said, "I shall attain moksha, which means ultimate freedom, wherein I shall become one of the thousands of sounds floating all around us. If you put some of them together, they form a beautiful tune." Asha said, "This freedom to become one with nature is what awaits me on the other side of the river." Here's The Shadowy

scared. The end is the beginning. Smiles by smiling, accepting and forgiving.

The Shadowy Light by Gorillaz features Asha Bhosle. When she died, Damon Albarn of Gorillaz posted this on Instagram. Asha Bhosle was someone I had admired from afar for many years. Her voice was my gateway to the marvelous world.

world of Bollywood. I met her twice in Mumbai and was entranced by her grace and poise. Many of you may have first heard Asha Bhosle's name via a song by an indie band from England. The song is Brimful of Asha and it's by Corner Shop. The song is a love letter to Asha and a few other playback singers, and it became an unexpected crossover hit. The song also helped her out of a tight spot when she was trying to enter the UK in 2011. The story goes that when an immigration officer quizzed her on her profession as a singer, she told the officer that the Corner Shop song was written in her honor. I'm sure she didn't have any trouble after that. When Asha died, Corner Shop's Tejinder Singh said, "Few have reached the ability to be loved in so many languages and dialects, and even fewer have reached so many with the astonishment of heart that her songs gave us." Here's Brimful of Asha. This damn

right, raise your hand if you were singing along to the chorus. Brimful of Asha, a classic by the British indie rock band Corner Shop, brings us to the end of our tribute to the great Asha Bhosle. Thank you so much for tuning in, and thanks to my tech director JJ Laborde and producer Ruben Mann. You can find our playlist on CBC Music, and you can listen to past shows on the CBC Listen app. Come through next week for another hour of music and stories from here, there,

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3: This weekend, the Montreal Victoire and the Ottawa Charge face off in Game 2 of the PWHL Finals. A season ticket holder for both teams describes the challenge of cheering for both and the drama of last night's nail-biter.
4: From CBC News, the world is sour. I'm Neil Kumar. President Donald Trump says that U.S. and Nigerian forces have killed a senior commander in the ISIS militant group. Trump identified the target as Abu Bilal al-Muniki. CNN's national security analyst Alex Pleitsis says that he was the second in command for ISIS.
5: This was the number two for ISIS.

0: globally who I was considered the ISIS organizational and financial mastermind. So this is a significant blow to ISIS and global terrorism. So this was planned for quite some time. This was a meticulously planned operation executed flawlessly as the way it's described to me. And the number two leader for ISIS globally has now been taken out.
1: On Trump's Truth Social post, he wrote that Abu Bilal Muniki will no longer terrorize the people of Africa or help plan operations to target America.

0: And hello, today is a good day for Alberta, and it's a good day for Canada.
1: Alberta Premier Danielle Smith has called her deal with the federal government a grand bargain. Today, it sounded like she thinks it's paying off.
0: Today, we're turning a corner.
1: She and Prime Minister Mark Carney grinned while shaking hands before signing an updated agreement to build a pipeline carrying Alberta crude to the West Coast with the goal of getting oil flowing as soon as 2033.
2: We've accomplished a lot in the last 6 months, and we've accomplished it together.
1: Per today's announcement, Alberta will submit a plan by Canada Day. Ottawa is poised to help fast-track its approvals as soon as this October, with construction possibly starting in September of next year. All of this while the specter of separatism looms over Alberta.
0: Now, it may not be the deciding factor for everyone, but it's going to, I believe, convince a few more people that Canada's worth fighting for and it's worth working towards.
1: Kate McKenna, CBC News, Ottawa.
3: Government and energy leaders are praising the agreement. They like that it brings economic certainty and instills confidence in Canada. But climate advocates in some Indigenous communities say it guts Canada's plan to tackle climate change. Julia Wong has those details.
4: A bit of a rollback and quite a significant rollback in the ambition.
5: The disappointment is clear in Jeanette McKenzie's voice, the director of oil and gas at the Pembina Institute, a clean energy think tank. Unimpressed with the deal on industrial carbon pricing, a lower price over a longer timeline.
4: Is that Canada's climate policy is no longer aligned with international climate commitments.
5: McKenzie worries with that new carbon pricing structure, companies may not want to invest as much in emissions reductions. Former energy executive Dennis McConaughey supports the new pricing plan. However, he has questions over the path forward for a pipeline to the West Coast, with construction possibly starting as early as September 2027.
6: Can they actually meet that deadline? And the ambiguities of the courts related to whatever outstanding stakeholders who are disgruntled by any approval.
5: He says it's unclear whether a private company will even step forward. Julia Wong, CBC News, Edmonton.
3: In a landmark ruling, the Supreme Court of Canada has expanded the list of damages that can be claimed by victims of intimate partner violence. It provides legal recognition that control, isolation, and intimidation are part of a pattern of abuse. And victims can now cite it when suing ex-partners. Philby Shannock has more.
7: It's not just one incident, that it's rather a pattern of domination.
8: Angela Marie McDougall is executive director of Battered Women's Support Services in Vancouver, British Columbia. She calls the Supreme Court of Canada ruling historic in that it recognizes the dynamics of intimate partner violence.
7: It's more than, let's say, a bruise. Rather, it is about the control and domination and the elimination of freedom.
8: While critics say existing laws should suffice and a new area of law isn't required, a number of provinces have said they welcome the ruling. BC and Quebec have recently revamped legislation around intimate partner violence and says the Supreme Court ruling recognizes what happens behind closed doors in many homes in Canada. Philip Leshanock, CBC News, Toronto.
3: And that is The World This Hour. For CBC News, I'm Neil Kumar.
9: You're listening to CBC Radio 1. I'm weather specialist Helena Mahalik with your south and central forecast. Snow continues across central Saskatchewan tonight. 2 to 5 centimeters of accumulation possible and 5 to 10 in PA and Nipawin. Near freezing temperatures between -2 and freezing. Rain showers continue in the south, turning to snow overnight. Showers and flurries linger into the morning with overnight lows between -1 and +3.
10: Hello, I'm Neil Kirksall.
11: Good evening, I'm Chris Howden. This is As It Happens, the Midnight Edition. Tonight.
10: Payback. In a landmark decision, the Supreme Court of Canada opens the door to a new way for survivors of intimate partner violence to sue their abusers in civil court.
11: The price of doing business. Ottawa has reached a new carbon pricing agreement with Alberta. We'll ask Canada's environment minister whether the feds are setting the bar for big polluters too low.
10: The tooth hurts, a new study suggests. At least one Neanderthal did something surprising to deal with a toothache. They submitted to some prehistoric dentistry.
11: They'll make it there with time to spear. It's all hands on deck for the Emerald Coast Open this weekend in Florida, a tournament where divers compete to see who can kill the most invasive lionfish.
10: Desperate teams call for desperate measures. I'll speak with a woman who's obsessed with the Montreal Victoire and the Ottawa Charge, who are playing each other in the PWHL Walter Cup final.

0: signals, an experience she compares to being in a polyamorous relationship.
1: Sounds right. And non-trivial pursuit. A new study of train passengers reaches an alarming conclusion. We have a tendency to follow the person in front of us, regardless of whether we know them or where they're going. As it happens, the Friday edition, Radio That Warns, the following may be upsetting for some listeners.

0: This morning, the Supreme Court of Canada delivered a landmark decision that allows victims of intimate partner violence to directly sue their abusers for damages. Kuldeep Ahluwalia endured 16 years of alleged physical, emotional, and financial abuse in her marriage. At trial, an Ontario judge recognized a new tort of family violence and awarded her $150,000. But the Court of Appeal overturned that tort and cut the damages, leading to a legal battle that went all the way to the top court in the land. Today, the Supreme Court issued a 6-3 decision recognizing intimate partner violence as a distinct civil wrong that includes patterns of coercion, control, isolation, financial abuse, and intimidation, and opening the door to a new path for survivors to seek financial damages in civil courts. We reached plaintiff Kuldeep Ahluwalia and her attorney, Julie K. Hannaford, in Toronto.
1: Julie, I'll start with you. This is the outcome you both wanted, but were you surprised by the decision?
2: You know, I was personally surprised, Neil, in large part because I had read too much of the predictions that were flowing around. The Supreme Court of Canada bot was predicting with 70% certainty that the appeal would be dismissed. And there was a huge amount of predictions about dismissal of the appeal. So, of course, it was a very pleasant surprise when that did not come to pass.
1: And Kuldeep, for you, was it a surprise?
3: Though I was confident, yet the actual decision was a surprise, no doubt about that.
1: How did you react when Julie gave you the news?
3: Oh, I hugged Julie and we both cried. We both cried a lot because we thought, and not only thought, like we talked about this long back in April 2022, that we would go to the Supreme Court. And if the appeal is denied, and that's what happened. So it was our dream together. Getting this landmark judgment from Supreme Court of Canada is obviously great news. It's overwhelming also.
1: It could be potentially life-changing for you, but also many others. And I know you've been speaking with women with experiences similar to your own. What do you think this will mean?
3: I'm sure that I could make some positive change by raising my voice in the Canadian family law. And would benefit thousands of other women out there. They might feel or they might see that if I can do it, they can do it too.
1: Julie, of course, the lawyer-client relationship is a critical one. A bond is often formed, but not necessarily one where you're crying together when the decision comes down. Where did that emotion come from for you?
2: You know, two places, Neil. It came from, first of all, the years of inspiration, despair and hope, and the community that gathered around me and Kuldeep in those moments of great hope and dark despair. But for me, the tears also came from reading the cadence in the judgment and the nuances that were contained in the judgment, which really overwhelmed me because of the extent to which I felt that so many survivors, so many people who are victims of intimate partner violence and whose vulnerability has been exploited were really seen, and really seen for the first time.
1: It can be isolating and difficult to go public with these kinds of stories. It's hard enough when in the immediate aftermath of a relationship like this. Where did you draw strength from throughout this entire time?
3: The strength or the courage to deal with 11-day trial, that was the first thing. There was no one to support. I did not have any money to pay to the lawyers, but I was pushed to the wall and there was no choice.

0: I had to go for the trial by myself, like I self-represented. So that was the first step to come or to reach this point. And then, yes, I was isolated from the many, even my close friends, I would say, to a great extent. My family did not support me, especially the male members of the family, to fight the case. But the strength, one of the things is my children. I have boys. They always supported me for whatever I wanted to do after this case started. And secondly, my faith, my trust in that supreme power. Third thing is like the, you know, when something breaks inside you to the extent that you have no other option and you had the feeling to take your life, right? So when you fall to that level and then when you rise up, I think I have seen that. I've seen that very closely. So again, living for my children, that no, I don't want to die. I want to live for my children. I want to live to do something. So that's another thing that helped me to fight.
1: What did your, what have your sons said since the decision?
0: I did not get a chance to talk to both of them, but they send me messages saying it's awesome, congratulations and all that. So I'll go home and talk to them. I want to see their facial expression. So I want to see that.
1: I can understand that.
0: Mm-hmm.
1: Julie, what do you think this will mean materially for survivors of this kind of violence?
2: I hope that it means that survivors will be able to obtain the monetary relief that they're truly entitled to, and that I hope that it will mean that judges will have an easier path to grant the monetary remedies that flow from findings of intimate partner violence. I think that the decision provides a path to permit judges to do that and to permit women, anyone, all Canadians, to access justice more speedily and easily.
1: Kuldeep, you've walked through all of that. You, as you said, you started out representing yourself. That's extraordinary in and of itself to now be here on this day with this outcome. What would you say to listeners who are experiencing what you experienced and don't know what to do?
0: I would say, like, it's not always that you get support from your surrounding family or friends, but then there are resources out there in the community, let it be a social organization or community resources or community organizations or doctors or nurses who are there to help you with your with different aspects you go through. Like I was going through mental issues as well. There are resources, so reach out to them and talk to them, and I'm sure, like, it's not reaching to this level, but they can certainly get help from different organizations.
1: Kuldeep, Julie, I'm very glad I could speak with both of you. Thank you for this, and please take care.
0: Thank you. Thank you so much. Take care.
3: Kuldeep Ahluwalia was the plaintiff in this recent Supreme Court case. Julie K. Hannaford is her attorney. We reached them in Toronto. And I'll remind you, if you or someone you know is struggling, you can call or text the Suicide and Crisis Lifeline at 988. That's available 24 hours a day.

0: Murphy to the ice to fill in. Chance here. Oh, Montreal, they do it! They do it for Cece! We're all tied at two!
1: With just 2.1 seconds left, the Montreal Victoires sending the game into overtime, and then, thanks to a stray puck to a helmet, they took home the win. Last night was the first game of the PWHL Walter Cup Finals and the first to feature two Canadian teams, which makes things a bit tricky for France Bergeron because she is a season ticket holder for both the Montreal Victoire and the Ottawa Charge. We reached her

0: Laval.
1: France, that moment that we just heard there, what was it like for you? What were the emotions you were experiencing?
2: It was total mixed emotions. All year long, I was cheering for both teams separately. That was fine. But now here they are facing each other in the finals. So that moment when it went at 2 seconds, 2-2, like I was cheering so loud. Actually, I cheered for the whole 62 minutes of the game. So my voice is all crackling today. They talk about polyamorous relationship. That's what I have here. I'm in love with two teams. And I don't know if you remember in 1963, there was a song from Mary Wells. And she said, I've got two lovers and I ain't ashamed. I love them both the same. And that's exactly what I lived through.
1: That's incredible. I love the scene that you've just painted and the soundtrack for it we have as well, France. You know, when Ottawa was leading and then Montreal's Laura Stacey went down, she seemed to be in some pretty serious pain. Mm-hmm. What was the tension like in those moments?
2: Well, it was very emotional. For me, it was very emotional because I wear the Stacey jersey. And of course, I was hoping that it was not something not that we have vicious things happening in women, not that much anyways. But I don't think it was on purpose from the charge players. But yeah, it was very, very tense because Stacey is a huge player for the Victoire. And so we were happy to see her back after the injury. Yeah.
1: Ultimately, are you happy with the outcome that in OT, Rock scored when the puck hit her helmet and went into the net?
2: I was super happy. It was an interesting goal, but I was super happy. As I said, I was cheering for both teams. Mm-hmm. I was, you know, when Phillips was making this wonderful, you know, stop, I was going up and people thought I was cheering because the Victoire had done a good play. But no, I was cheering because Phillips was, because I'm wearing my Victoire jersey in Montreal. So, you know, I'm incognito. I just blend in the crowd. And so, yeah, it's very funny because I was, you know, when the Charge scored the first goal, I was one of the few in my section who was up because this is a season ticket holder section. Therefore, yeah. People who are cheering for Montreal, and I was up and cheering for Ottawa, and people were looking at me like, imposter, who are you?
1: And what, do you say anything in response?
2: No, they were laughing because I was wearing also, they know me. I mean, they've known me for the years. So I was wearing my baseball cap for the Charge and people were teasing me, you know, you should remove that. You have the wrong baseball cap. I said, no, my heart is there.
1: I love two teams. I love two teams, as you said. Yeah. When did you decide, and you posted a photograph of all of your merch. It is quite impressive. When did you decide to go all in and to go all in on both of these teams?
2: I just love women's hockey, women's sport, and women's hockey specifically because I was a goaltender for Laval University. It brings back all these nice memories, and that's why I thought, you know, I want to cheer for them. I want to, you know, they are where I would have been a few years ago if we had that league. And so it's just, for me, it's my dream that is coming through them as a younger generation, and it's beautiful to see that.
1: And your wife, I know, is not into hockey. That's why she's not at the games with you. But you do send updates and photos. How is she feeling about this?
2: Yeah. She wants to know the score, but she's not into hockey at all. This is really, really funny. This is the joke at home because when she, like, it took me 5 hours just to pack my bag yesterday for 3 days because I didn't know which t-shirt to bring, which jersey to bring, and she was looking at me like, just make a decision. Doesn't matter. And I said, yes, it does matter. But she said, you're wearing a jersey on top of a t-shirt. And I said, well, I know what I'm wearing. So, you know what? She was teasing. She's laughing at me all the time. And I always come back with merch. So she's like, the closet is full of merch from the Charge and from Montreal.
1: You're from Ottawa. That's where you live, I should say. But you're staying in Montreal until Saturday to make sure you can catch a game two. What's the energy like there right now in Laval?
2: Today it's very quiet. Yesterday was very interesting. The nice thing is I'm staying at the same hotel as the hockey players, the Charge players.
1: Oh.
2: So the story is, and this is funny because what happened is last week I was, well, on Tuesday,

0: when Victoire was playing against the Frost, I was here at the hotel, and suddenly I see Kadyrova, who is a player from Ottawa. So I was all excited. It's like, Fanuza, I want to take a picture. You know, I'm 61 and I'm like a 17-year-old kid, you know, it's so funny. So, you know, I took a picture with her, and then, you know, I realized I was wearing my Victoire jersey, and I thought, oh my God, I'm wearing my Victoire jersey. And I was trying to convince them, no, I'm a real fan of the Chargers. Yeah. You
1: know? But they still took the picture?
0: Yes. Oh, yes, they did. But yeah, it was just a funny moment. So I thought, from now on, during the day, I'm going to wear my charge sweater. So there's not going to be any confusion if I meet someone in the hallway.
1: And when things shift back to Ottawa, are you going to be there at every game?
0: You bet I'm going to be there. I'm not going to miss that. And then I'm going to wear my charge jersey.
1: Obviously. França, I'm so glad we could speak. Thank you for this.
0: Thank you so much.
2: We reached France Bergeron, a dedicated fan of the Ottawa Charge and the Montreal Victoire in Laval. Well,

0: Some 60,000 years ago, a Neanderthal had a very human predicament, a toothache. And the pain was so bad, they had to dig deep. Like, into the actual tooth, of course, but also, presumably, they had to dig deep to get through what could only have been a PTSD-inducing procedure, pre-modern anesthesia. That's what a team led by scientists at the Russian Academy of Sciences are deducing from an unusual-looking Neanderthal tooth they unearthed in a Siberian cave, which they say points to a form of very early dentistry. John Olson is an archaeologist and a co-author on the new study published in the journal PLOS ONE. We reached him in Tucson, Arizona.
1: Professor, just what was so unusual about this tooth?
2: Well, our specialist in Russia, Alisa Zubova, noticed on her examination of the tooth that it had this weird concavity in the chewing surface.
1: There was a hole.
2: It was a hole, yes, exactly.
1: And I mean, what made you think that this wasn't a cavity or, you know, the result of some Neanderthal torture or something like that?
2: Well, I don't know about Neanderthal torture, but it was clearly bigger than what you might think of as a cavity. Essentially, the entire chewing surface of the tooth had been destroyed by some means, and her initial analysis through just a low-power microscope indicated that it was not just tooth decay that created that hole, but it was actually some active process of digging into it.
1: And how did you arrive at, after that initial assessment that your colleague made? What kinds of things did you do to try to rule out all those other possibilities?
2: What we were able to do was to look at the tooth from a variety of perspectives, literally, including a very high power magnification with scanning electron microscopy, but we were also able to use techniques like micro CT, reconstructing a three-dimensional view of that tooth without damaging it at all. Whatever was going on with this tooth, it was more than just a natural geological process.
1: And were you and your colleagues able to get any idea of what this Neanderthal was suffering from? What was causing them and pain or distress in that tooth?
2: Severe infection. I mean, the tooth was, for all intents and purposes, the same as if you or I had a badly infected lower second molar. And what clued us into this being problematical for that individual was precisely that they had done something to try and alleviate the pain.
1: And so they go to one of their neighbors, maybe the local, what we call a dentist, but how did they do this procedure? What's your sense of that?
2: That's a good question. There are two primary possibilities. The one that I cleave to is that this person was in such pain that they reached out to someone else and said, "I need help." And that person, although presumably was not some sort of specialized dentist, may have been a specialized medical practitioner, which we know from evidence from all over the Neanderthal world that the Neanderthals were fascinated with and to some extent adept with herbal medications and things like that. The second possibility, of course, which I don't think is very likely, is that this was a self-help process, that whoever had this infected tooth picked up a stone drill, you know, without any mirrors, reached into their mouth and dug around until they felt better. That's possible, of course, and we have no scientific way of separating those two possibilities. But the more we know about Neanderthals, the more we know how social they were and how similar to us they were. So in the context that I wouldn't be digging around in my own mouth if I had infected tooth, certainly I would be asking for additional input from someone else.
1: We have anesthesia and numbing agents. They did not. So I'm trying not to to think too much about how excruciating this encounter would have been.
2: Yes, and that leads to another interesting aspect of the social dimension of things, which is communicating to this person, who is a full adult, by the way, we're not talking about a child, hey, you know how badly that tooth hurts now? Well, I'm going to do something to it that's going to make it hurt even worse. But the good news is it'll only hurt worse for maybe a half an hour or an hour. And after that, you're going to start feeling a lot better. How do you communicate that? I mean, that's a really complicated idea, given our stereotypical view of Neanderthals as brutish beasts who could barely grunt out, you know, need food or something.
1: Right. Yeah, it's also, I mean, we don't know for sure, but maybe their pain tolerance by necessity was a bit better than most of ours.
2: Oh, I'm sure of that. I mean, Neil, the statistics are absolutely alarming. 80% of Neanderthals never saw their 40th birthday. And if you took all the bones and teeth of Neanderthal from all over Eurasia and put them out on a table and looked at them, something almost like 50% of those bones and teeth would show evidence of traumatic injury. These people were living in a very high stress environment, and it was taking its toll.
1: Professor, I appreciate this. Thank you.
2: Oh, sure. Absolutely. My pleasure.
0: John Olson is a professor emeritus of anthropology at the University of Arizona and a co-author on a new study of Neanderthal dentistry. He's in Tucson, Arizona.

Well, certainly have been on a train journey, all right. And now it's time to get off and go to the place you got on the train to go to. Do you, A, spend some time determining the most efficient route out of the station, or B, just follow whoever's in front of you, even though they may have no idea where they are or where they're going? Plus, they're wearing the same jacket as you, so at any moment, someone could turn around and say, ha ha, look everybody, the jacket twins. You probably said that you would do A, but according to an elaborate new study, most of us would do B, demonstrating a heartwarming level of trust or thoughtless gullibility. When I say the study was elaborate, I mean that the scientists analyzed the paths of about 100,000 passengers exiting trains at one station in the Netherlands. They monitored which door every one of those passengers used to exit and the order in which they exited and something-something algorithm. And in the end, they found that we tend to follow the same path as the person in front of us, regardless of whether we know that person.

and even if they take us on a longer route out of the station. As I said, this does not necessarily reflect well on us. Apparently, we just think, yeah, he looks like he knows where he's going. I can tell by the way he's in front of me. Not to mention, what about the person in the very front? What is she supposed to do? Just accept that she has to lead a conga line of zombie train passengers to safety on her own? That's a lot of pressure. This feels like an embarrassing study for us. And I think the lesson is as follows: stop following. Here's Moniao with You Know the Way.

0: It was all smiles in Alberta today. As you've probably heard on the news, the Prime Minister was in Calgary to sign an agreement with Alberta Premier Daniel Smith, which includes a deal on industrial carbon pricing. The agreement builds on the Memorandum of Understanding the two governments signed in the fall, which paved the way for a new pipeline. It also sets out a plan to increase the province's effective industrial carbon price to $130 per ton by 2040. Here's Premier Smith speaking after the announcement today.
1: Our governments have agreed to targeted policy changes that create the conditions necessary for Alberta to significantly increase its energy production and exports to Asian and other global markets. Today's agreement also results in Alberta avoiding a significant increase to the federally mandated industrial carbon tax, saving Alberta's industry partners approximately $250 billion in compliance costs over the next two decades to 2050.
0: Alberta Premier Daniel Smith speaking to reporters today. But not everyone is celebrating. The industrial carbon price is largely considered Canada's most important tool for driving down greenhouse gas pollution. And though Alberta's new target is higher than its current rate, it's far less ambitious than the national carbon price, which was supposed to rise to $170 per ton by 2030, 10 years earlier. Julie DeBrusen is the Federal Minister of the Environment and Climate Change. We reached her in Ottawa.
2: Minister, Alberta's premier clearly sees this as a win for her province. Environmentally, though, is this ultimately a compromise or a really big step backwards?
3: This is actually a really big win. If we take a step back and look at this entire agreement and what it includes not only a strengthened industrial carbon price with an effective credit price that is backed by Canada and the Alberta governments with financial mechanisms, but it also includes interties with nearby provinces of Saskatchewan and British Columbia. So this is actually a step forward in many ways. We need to work with our provinces to be able to reduce our emissions. And this memorandum of understanding with Alberta puts us on track to do exactly that.
2: And not everyone agrees with that assessment, as you know, and they'll point out environmentally that this might be a shift in the right direction as you see it for Alberta, but these are much less stringent than the national targets. Environmental groups wanted a faster timeline for this. Former Environment Minister Catherine McKenna told the Canadian Press ahead of this announcement that the schedule for

0: for Alberta doesn't make sense from an environmental perspective. From where you sit, Minister, is $130 a ton really enough to encourage the oil and gas industry to do their part and reduce emissions?
1: Part about strengthening the industrial carbon price is one part of a larger agreement within the MOU. But what is the most important part when we're talking about the industrial carbon price is it sets up an effective carbon price, and one that is going to be regulated. There's going to be a regulation put in place in Alberta to make it happen, and that the federal government and the province will both put money behind to make sure that we're guaranteeing that it's strengthened that way. When we look back at where we were in November when we signed the initial MOU, the credit price in Alberta was trading at just over $20, which was significantly lower than the headline price. So we're moving from beyond having a price on paper that might be higher to one that is an effective price. And that is really important. It provides a certainty for industry that they can see where it's going. And it provides certainty that we know that the price is going to continue to move forward, guaranteed by both of our governments.
0: Why is Alberta getting more time to hit that number than was recommended by environmentalists?
1: Well, the agreement that we have in place is actually to make sure that we have a price floor. Traditionally, we've talked about a headline price, but this is a price floor that will be set in Alberta between the two governments. And so this is an effective price. It's going to be a system that works when we had a system that was not functioning only a few months ago.
0: And just to underline for our listeners, when we talk about effective carbon price, it's the market price, the price at which the credits are bought and sold on the open market. In terms of other reaction from other provinces, British Columbia's Premier David Eby was asked about this. He says he's concerned Alberta now has an advantage over other provinces. Here's a bit of what he said.
2: I've been reaching out to the Prime Minister in early conversations about how we can ensure that BC's projects, which are real projects, which have proponents, which are in final investment decision, get the same amount of attention as the proposed Alberta pipeline project that still has no route and no proponent. I believe that we can get there, but we do need to make sure that there's a level playing field for everybody in Canada, and it's not just one province that gets special treatment that results in a competitive advantage for them and a disadvantage for the rest of Canada.
0: And in addition to those comments, Minister, there's a new statement now from Premier Eby, and he says in part, quote, "It cannot be the case that the projects that get prioritized in Canada are those where a premier threatens to leave the country," unquote. So there's two questions there. One, he's saying, you know, why are they getting breaks that other provinces are not getting? And then the other question is, of course, why is this happening for a province that where, you know, there's this open threat of a referendum on separation?
1: If we're going to talk about British Columbia specifically and about major projects, we have been working directly with British Columbia to make sure that they're part of what our plan is on building Canada. But on the other part, when we're talking about, you know, what this means and how we're working with provinces, this is about collaboration with provinces. It's about not fighting with our provinces and making sure that we're taking action that moves us all forward in unity, which is what Canadians want to see us do right now when we're facing threats from the United States and when we're seeing so much around the world in instability. This is our chance to build real stability by working with the provinces. We actually have said that we're going to enhance our industrial carbon price right across the country. And we put out a consultation paper at the beginning of the year to set out how we will do that. And we will work with all of the provinces, because that's the goal, is for all of us to be working together to make sure that we do have a stronger economy and that we're reducing emissions and building a low carbon economy right across the country.
0: In terms of the government's 2050 target, reaching net zero by 2050. For Canadians who are hearing all these headlines and seeing these developments, some feeling like these are steps back, what would you say to those who are not sure they can believe that that is a real date and a real number and a real goal and not one that will be diluted?
1: We remain absolutely committed to our Paris commitments and our Paris targets. So that piece I would absolutely want to confirm for all Canadians. But taking a step and looking at where we're at, when we look at the last National Inventory Report, the last figures are for 2024, which was the last year under the previous Liberal government. And what it showed is that all of the policies we had in place had done a really important job in bringing down emissions and our emissions trajectory from what we had been left with by the conservative government, where emissions were tracking upwards. But and we actually, with all of those suite of measures, had brought emissions down by 10% from 2005. But it also showed that we had plateaued and we weren't moving forward. And what we know is that they had become very divisive. So when we have the electricity strategy that we put out yesterday, we're actually working directly with the provinces on how do we build a better interconnected system right across our country that allows us to electrify our economy and make significant reductions in our emissions by doing that. So we're building on the past record and the past work, but it takes new steps now in how we get that done.
0: Minister, I appreciate this. Thank you for coming back on the show.
1: Thank you so much. It's good to talk with you.
3: Julie DeBrusen is the Federal Minister of the Environment and Climate Change. We reached her in Ottawa.

0: As a firefighter, you have to yank on piles of heavy gear, bust through doors, and charge through fire and smoke to rescue those who need rescuing. But other times, you need a gentler approach. A few days ago, crew members of a fire station in Kamloops, BC, were asked to take care of 8 mallard ducklings stuck underground in a storm drain. Here's Kamloops Fire Rescue spokesperson Josh Cowan describing the scene and how the ducklings got there.
1: The hen mallard, she's the mom. She was kind of standing around, like pacing around this steel grate, the storm drain. And so the crew kind of assessed the situation. They went to one of the neighbors and they got a little like cardboard box that you see when the firefighters putting the chicks in. And so they took a Halligan, which is one of our tools. They opened up the storm drain, looked inside, and there was 8 ducklings that were kind of like down in the water level. And obviously with storm drains, there's like a pipe that can go out and feed the whole system. So first of all, they kind of took another piece of cardboard and stuck it over top of that pipe. And then one by one, grabbed the ducklings and put them in the cardboard box. And as they were coming out, mom was kind of running around, quacking and whatnot and making a little bit of a racket. And she was starting to get a little bit nervous about what was going on. Cause she could hear chicks, right? They were all chirping at her. And then, once the boys, got all the ducklings out, they kind of set them free right next to mom. And just like that, they were following her to the pond. So mm-hmm. those ducklings, they're quite small. So they're probably, I don't exactly know how old they would be. Probably a couple weeks is my guess. And the storm drains have those little, there's spaces in between them. And usually like a bigger bird, they're going to walk right over top of them. But unfortunately, all 8 went in there. So mom was probably walking along. She walked over the storm drain. And then one by one, plop, plop, plop, plop, plop, they all fell in there.
0: That was Josh Cowan, fire and life safety educator at Kamloops Fire Rescue, speaking to CBC Kamloops.

0: Congressman Steve Cohen is calling it a day. For nearly two decades, the Tennessee Democrat has represented the state's only majority black district. But today he announced that he's ending his bid for re-election because of the new congressional maps drawn up by Republicans to favor Republicans. As we talked about on the program last week, Tennessee Governor Bill Lee approved a new map that carves up that key district into three conservative-leaning ones. The move is fully backed by the Trump administration and was made possible by a recent Supreme Court decision that guts the protection of racial minorities in the Voting Rights Act. Congressman Cohen is part of the lawsuit that challenges the redistricting effort in court. Here's what he told reporters at the press conference where he announced his decision today.
1: African-American population is very much distressed by this ruling. And sometimes I'm amazed at that the support I've got is

0: so strong, and that a lot of people would have thought Caucasian could ever win. So that's something special about Memphis, and we're not going to have that. And I feel bad for my constituents because a lot of them come up to me regularly and say, recently as today, African-American and Caucasian, don't quit. And I don't want to quit. I'm not a quitter. But these districts were drawn to beat me. They were drawn to defeat me. But Memphis is my home, and that's what I fight for, and I want to do it again. And if I get the chance, I'll do it. But otherwise, I'll be retiring from Congress and from, I guess, from public life.
1: There's been multiple states where Democrats haven't come out on the winning side of this redistricting issue, yours included, Virginia recently as well. How do you think Democrats going forward should respond here in the wake of all these redistricting losses?
0: Well, they have to vote in record numbers. And if there was an unbelievable registration effort among Democrats, and that perspective includes African Americans in a major way, there's a chance this could backfire on the Republicans. I mean, Donald Trump is a gangster. This is a gangster move to call the Texas governor and say, find me five new congressmen. That's not the way congressional districts go. This is the people's house. It's power, but it's definitely race too. And the redistricting, two of the new districts have 29% black population. The third one is, I think, 31 or 32%. If you didn't consider race and two of them were exactly 29%, that in itself, in their maps, militate against what they have alleged, that it has nothing to do with race, but with policy and with party.
2: What does this mean for the long term for the country?
0: This could affect the country a lot for a long time with the House, and there's more seats in the South they're going to try to get in Georgia, in Florida. They're going to have an election in Alabama in August. They'll get a seat, I imagine, in Louisiana. If Republicans continue to hold the House, if Speaker Johnson continues to be a he basically serves Donald Trump. He doesn't lead the House. We are not an equal branch of government and a check and balance on the administration. We're a branch of the administration.
3: Democratic Tennessee Congressman Steve Cohen speaking to reporters from his Washington office today.

0: They're named after the king of the jungle, so in a way, it's only fitting that lionfish have become kings of the reef in Atlantic, Caribbean, and Gulf waters. Like the noble land lion, they are beautiful and majestic. Unlike the noble land lion, they are ecological jerks. With their venomous spines and their sweet tooth for native fish, lionfish are an invasive species that threatens coral reefs and marine ecosystems. This weekend in Florida, over 100 divers will do what they can to curb the lionfish population. They'll be taking part in the Emerald Coast Open, which bills itself as the world's largest lionfish competition. Alex Fogg is a lionfish hunter and the founder of the Emerald Coast Open. We reached him in Destin, Florida.
1: Alex, help our listeners go underwater and experience what the divers this weekend are going to be experiencing as they come face to face with these lionfish.
2: I mean, every time you go diving, you never know what to expect. Odds are you're going to have pretty good visibility. You'll get down to a reef, whether it be a large shipwreck or a structure that was specifically placed there to be an artificial reef. Or in some cases, you're diving a natural limestone outcropping, crawling with life. I mean, there's a lot of color down there, especially if you have a light with you. But you, when you're down there and you're seeing all this life, there's always lionfish, and lionfish are not supposed to be here. They stick out like a sore thumb. And I remember the first time I ever saw one, it was pretty eye-opening. And when I started to learn a little bit more about their impacts, it was bad.
1: Yeah. And how do you protect yourself down there?
2: Yeah. So fortunately, lionfish aren't aggressive. So you don't have to worry about going down there and having a lionfish attack you. They essentially just sit there on the reef. But when you are harvesting them, you want to avoid those venomous spines that are on their back and on their underside. So there's actually a device called a zookeeper. It's essentially a PVC tube with a funnel on it. And when you spear the fish, you can put it into this device. And when you retrieve your spear, it strips the fish off into that device and you never have to come in contact with it. This is by far the safest and most efficient way to get these fish.
1: And beyond that tool, what are your techniques and your tips for those, you know, not only to find them, but to catch them?
2: Yeah. Well, finding them, the good news is, I mean, they stick out like a

0: Tour Thumb, like I mentioned. Yeah, they're sitting out there in the open.
1: You're not camouflaged.
0: Get down there and you
1: yeah.
0: know. Oh yeah, no, you know exactly what it is when you get down there. There's no confusing it with another fish. But harvesting them, I guess, fortunately, they don't swim away from you because they don't really fear anything. They don't have those natural predators like they have maybe in their native range over in the Indo-Pacific. So you as a diver can get, you know, just a few feet away, line up your shot and take the shot and, you know, efficiently harvest that fish. So it's not a very difficult fish to harvest. You just have to get down there.
1: Yeah. And how many do you think might be harvested and removed this weekend? Is there a magic number you and the divers want to hit?
0: As many as possible. but the magic number, I don't really have a good answer there, but historically we're over 10,000 fish per year. This year, during the 2 days, I'm expecting probably closer to 20,000 just because the weather is so good and everybody is able to make it out there and go to their favorite spot.
1: How many divers are we talking about?
0: Oh, we have right around 130 divers participating in this year's event. And of those 130, probably 100 of them are making it out. And it's, again, with the weather the way it is, there's no excuse not to make it out.
1: Yeah. How long are they out there for?
0: The rules of the tournament allow you to start diving at sunrise, and then you have to be done by sunset. Some folks go out with just a couple tanks, they're done by lunch, but then there's others who are doing an entire day of diving today and an entire day of diving tomorrow and are exhausted little puppies when they come in on Sunday.
1: and the prizes?
0: That's what's really drawing a lot of the folks to this event. So we have around $150,000 worth of cash and prizes that we give to the divers that are harvesting these fish. We reward them for most lionfish, we reward them for biggest, and we also reward them for smallest lionfish. So you don't have to go out there and shoot a couple thousand lionfish if you don't want to. You can go and shoot one big one and one small one and be, you know, in the money.
1: What are the smallest and largest you've seen so far?
0: So the largest one, the world record, is 485 millimeters. And the smallest one that I've seen is about 30 millimeters. Oh. There's quite a range there. Yeah. For this tournament, I'm expecting we'll probably be, you know, very close to that upper range and very close to that lower range. There's, you know, certainly a variety of sizes that come in.
1: And those tens of thousands of fish, if you do hit that number, what do you do with them once they're harvested?
0: Yeah, that's a great question. So once all the lionfish come in and we have counted them and measured them all, we actually work with local seafood markets and restaurants to allow the divers to sell their catch to those places so they get served to the public. And that's, you know, mostly for the larger fish. So about half the fish go to the market. The other half we freeze in about 2-3 kilo blocks and distribute them to schools around the country for them to do education programs with. So they do dissections instead of dissecting a pig or, you know, something else, they're dissecting lionfish.
1: Have you dissected a lionfish?
0: I've dissected a lot of lionfish. That was part of my graduate research. I dream about them.
1: well, how would you describe that experience?
0: I could do it in my sleep, but every time you open them up and you open up their gut, their stomach, they have something different every time. They're a generalist predator. So if it can fit in their mouth, they're going to eat it. So you see your lobsters, you see your snappers, you see those fish that you like to eat. It's eye opening because you don't want a species that's here kind of out of control, preying on these fish that are so important to not only the industry, but also my dinner plate.
1: And have you eaten them as well yourself?
0: Oh, lionfish? Yeah. Oh my gosh. Yeah. I've had it just about every possible way. Have you ever seen Forrest Gump and he's talking about all the ways to eat shrimp?
1: Yeah,
0: I think you'd eat lionfish even more.
1: what does it taste like? How would you describe it?
0: So lionfish is a really mild fish. So it takes on the flavor of whatever you're cooking it in. Mm. So it's not like other invasive species where you have to, you know, put so much salt and blackening on it that you don't even know what you're eating. It can be served as plain sushi. It could be served as, you know, a grilled piece or on a taco or in a sandwich. There's really no wrong way to do it. But I think my favorite way is in ceviche.
1: Lionfish ceviche. What goes into it? Tell
0: yes.
1: me.
0: Yes. So the lionfish, of course, but then the lionfish is cooked in citrus, so lime juice and lemon juice. And then you mix in really whatever other fresh vegetables you like. So red onion, green pepper, garlic, a little bit of everything. And then you dip a chip in it, you're good to go.
1: Alex, a pleasure speaking with you. Thank you.
0: Yeah, thank you very much.
2: That was Alex Fogg, a lionfish hunter and the founder of the Emerald Coast Open. We reached him in Destin, Florida.

0: It's a very exciting time to be a hockey fan in Montreal. Earlier in the show, Neil spoke to France Bergeron. She's a super fan of the PWHL's Montreal Victoire and the Ottawa Charge, which made for a complicated evening yesterday as she watched the Victoire claw their way into overtime against the Charge and go on to win the first game of the Walter Cup Finals. Meanwhile, in the NHL, the Montreal Canadiens beat the Buffalo Sabres 6-3 last night to take a 3-2 series lead. They'll head back to the Bell Centre tomorrow, hoping to clinch a trip to the Eastern Conference Final. In Quebec City, the CBC's Théo Lemarchandel spoke to fans who packed into the Centre Vidéotron for a watch party.
1: You feel the energy, you feel the vibe of the the fans of the Canadiens of Montreal. Obviously, we're in Quebec City, we're not in Montreal, but I feel like we still are a okay city. It's really nice, to be out here with other people, with other Quebecers. I think this is it's really what's making the difference compared to like going to a bar or staying at home. I'm really overwhelmed by all the the vibe and the positivity of the fans of tonight. We have this culture not only in Montreal but in the whole province of Quebec. So this is really from to be surrounded with other fans.
2: Being here, it's amazing. It's like being at the real game with everybody screaming, and it's really, really fun. I find that amazing that they open up the center, because it's the series just put people together that don't really follow the game. But now we're thousands of people here. It's a really nice time.
3: Who did you come with tonight?
2: My kids, my husband, and a friend of my kids. It's never going to be funnier at my home. I'm standing by myself in my living room screaming at the TV, and now I can scream all I want.
3: Would you consider yourself a super fan?
2: Yeah, maybe we can say that. Maybe. We have our season ticket. Sorry, we have our season ticket for the Remparts. So, and I'm a goalie mom, so I like hockey.
3: Perfect. I see you going crazy when there's an action.
2: Yeah.
3: How did you feel when they scored?
2: I feel fine. I want them to win. We need the cup.
0: The CBC's Théo Lemarchandel speaking to Montreal Canadiens fans in Quebec City. We're now at the end of As It Happens, the Midnight Edition. Coming up next on CBC Radio 1, the news.
4: As It Happens, the Midnight Edition will be back again for you on Tuesday. I'm Neil Kirksall. Thanks for listening.
0: And I'm Chris Howden. Good night.

0: Are you an Indigenous musician looking to level up your career? 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Do you think of me?
1: From CBC News, The World This Hour, I'm Neil Kumar. President Donald Trump says that the second-in-command of ISIS globally has been eliminated in an operation conducted by U.S. and Nigerian forces. Abu Bilal al-Muniki was targeted for over the past week. CNN's national security analyst Alex Pleitsis describes the operation.
2: We began to see movement of U.S. aircraft about a week ago in preparation for the operation here. And this was obviously joined with the Nigerians. This is a pretty substantial operation because the African continent has become the epicenter of global terrorism, which has really not gotten enough attention from most folks. Both ISIS and Al-Qaeda leadership have largely moved to the continent.
1: Trump took to Truth Social on Friday to make the announcement. He adds that the people of Africa will no longer be terrorized and there will be no help to plan operations to target Americans. Prime Minister Mark Carney and Alberta Premier Danielle Smith have signed a landmark agreement to pave the way for a proposed West Coast pipeline. As Sam Sampson explains, this is still just a project on paper.

0: paper.
1: The message from Ottawa and Alberta's latest agreement? Prepare for a new pipeline, Canada. It'll run from Alberta through BC to the West Coast, with construction starting as early as September 2027. But it still needs a private company to back it.
2: We also have had all of the major pipeline companies at the table advising us on this.
1: Though Alberta's premier has hinted at cooperation, the province is still the only funder.
3: Well, that may be more ambiguous.
1: This former energy executive says investor doubts still linger, which could hold back private dollars.
3: Can they actually

0: you know, outstanding stakeholders who are disgruntled by any approval.
1: Questions about a potential pipeline route and cost could be answered when Alberta's government submits its plan to Ottawa. The deadline for that is July 1st. Sam Sampson, CBC News, Edmonton.
2: Meanwhile, BC's premier is not too happy about the planned pipeline running to his province's coast. David Eby says Ottawa should not be giving special treatment to a province threatening independence. Georgie Smythe has more.
3: Premier David Eby seething in a statement, saying as a country it's time to stop rewarding bad behavior, meaning threats that Alberta may leave Confederation. Eby points to dozens of what he calls shovel-ready projects in BC that need more attention and coordination with Ottawa. And he restated his government's opposition to repeal the North Coast tanker ban. The Premier hasn't spoken today, but just yesterday he talked about his frustration with deals between Premier Danielle Smith and the federal government.
4: We are in direct competition with Alberta on certain projects. We will not be in a competitive position if Alberta has a special federal carbon price that the rest of us don't have access to in the rest of Canada.
3: Premier Eby says he's scheduled to meet with the Prime Minister and ended his statement saying, "We love this country." Georgie Smythe, CBC News, Vancouver.
2: In Calgary, police have made more arrests related to extortion cases in the city's South Asian community. Four men have been charged in relation to a kidnapping incident. Dan McGarvey reports.
5: This incident is an escalation of the ongoing violence that is targeting the South Asian community.
6: Superintendent Jeff Bell says the latest case involves a kidnapping and assault last week where multiple people were threatened with a firearm. Police say a man was kidnapped at gunpoint in Edmonton, assaulted and driven to Calgary to try and lure the main victim out of his house in Cityscape in the city's northeast.
5: The second victim and his wife attempted to leave their residence, at which point they were followed and threatened with a firearm.
6: Police stopped a vehicle nearby and made two arrests. Two other men were arrested nearly a week later. They're still looking for a third man and additional suspects. Since last April, there have been 45 extortion-related cases targeting the South Asian community, with 19 shootings and 11 people charged. Police say in this case, none of the men charged are Canadian citizens. Dan McGarvey, CBC News, Calgary.
2: And that is The World This Hour. For CBC News, I'm Neil Kumar.
7: Hi, I'm Saroja Coelho. 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
8: Cape Verde holds elections this weekend. A big chunk of the electorate lives outside the African island nation.
9: Cape Verdeans are spread all over the world, in a lot of countries, and they have a very strong connection.
8: I'm Carolyn Beeler. Also today, Cuba's oil reserves have run dry, which means blackouts that last for days. Plus, the Eurovision Song Contest controversy continues as Israel vows to keep playing on.
10: I think for Israel, they view Eurovision as a way to align themselves more closely with the European continent.
8: And a French horn player travels to the bottom of the world for inspiration.
11: It's cold, it's cold. But I'm wishing you were here.
8: Those stories and more coming up on The World. This is The World. I'm Carolyn Beeler. Thank you for hanging out with me on a Friday. Affordable housing, jobs, the economy, those are concerns on just about any politician's agenda, including two hoping to become the next Prime Minister of Cape Verde. The archipelago nation off the west coast of Africa holds elections on Sunday, and voters have a choice between change and continuity. GBH's Paris Alston reported from Cape Verde recently and tells us what's at stake.
12: One thing that's important to note first off is that Cape Verde is regarded as one of the strongest and most stable democracies in Africa. And so there are two major parties there, the Movement for Democracy and the African Party for the Independence of Cabo Verde. And this election could determine which of those parties stays in power, especially given that the Movement for Democracy has had a stronghold for the past decade.
8: Okay, so two candidates then from these major parties have a shot at becoming prime minister, the incumbent and a challenger. Tell me about them or what their parties represent.
12: Yes, so there are two major candidates here, as you mentioned, Francisco Corvallo.

0: Bayo, who is the mayor of the capital city of Praia on Santiago Island. And there's also the incumbent, Ulises Correa y Silva, who has held the office of prime minister for those 10 years. And he touts that he's had a lot of successes on the economy, lowering public debt and increasing tourism to the island nation.
1: So if the challenger is running on change, what kind of change is he promising to deliver?
0: So first off, he wants more engagement from various communities in Cape Verde. He wants people to know that this government is for them. It's for the people. He kept emphasizing that when I spoke to him. He also told me how important agriculture is to Cape Verde.
2: In the urban part of the city, you have people that are working in the agricultural field. This is something that we must spread all over Cape Verde.
0: And of course, this is because Cape Verde has so many natural resources. Anyone who's been there, I will notice just what such rich geographical diversity that exists there between desert areas and mountainous areas, beaches, very lush areas on certain islands. And Carolyn, Mayor Carvalho also made a third point. He wants to make people understand that they have the possibility of new housing that has those basic living necessities that we all desire and need, electricity, water, clean sanitation, things like that.
1: Are those major challenges for a lot of people in Cape Verde?
0: Almost definitely. It is historically has been a very poor nation. But that's why touting the economy, boosting the economy is so important.
1: Can you tell me more about where you spoke to Mayor Carvalho? What was it like?
0: Yeah, so we were in the neighborhood of San Felipe, which is a neighborhood in Praia, the capital city on the island of Santiago, which is the most populated island in Cape Verde. Now, San Felipe, just a few years ago, was a pretty empty neighborhood. It just had a single road that would connect Praia to the rest of the island. But over time and over Mayor Carvalho's tenure, it's been built up into the space where people can come and build houses, right? So that's why it's so important for him to make sure people know that it's a place where they can come and have those amenities that I mentioned. And he's also made a point to put a municipal building in that neighborhood. So for people in Praia who can't necessarily get to the city center, they can still have access to government services.
1: And Paris, I was really interested to learn that there are about 400,000 eligible voters in Cape Verde. It's a very small country, but there are actually about 50,000 in the diaspora who are able to vote. So the challenger here was talking to you, a reporter in Boston, because he was probably campaigning for all the votes that are around here. Yeah.
0: Yes, and it's worth noting that the U.S. is home to the most Cape Verdeans outside of Cape Verde, and Massachusetts specifically is home to the most Cape Verdeans in the U.S. And actually, there are more Cape Verdeans around the world than there are in Cape Verde itself. So yes, there was definitely a lot of messaging that the mayor wanted to do there.
2: Cape Verdeans are spread all over the world in a lot of countries, and they have a very strong connection with Cape Verde.
1: How engaged are voters either in Cape Verde or around the world? What is a voter turnout expected to be?
0: Cape Verde has done a lot, again, to keep their elections free and fair, to get the word out about them and get people to get to the polls. Voter registration actually went up 5% in Cape Verde since the 2021 election, and 36% of the diaspora is registered. So there's a lot of energy around this. People are excited about the opportunity to change their government and see what can come out of that.
1: So if the party in power has been in power for 10 years, is this election seen as something of a test of democracy there?
0: Absolutely. I mean, with Prime Minister Correa y Silva, for instance, yes, he's seeking a third term, which he can do. But there's also a question of, okay, well, if he's been in power for 10 years, then what else could he do with a third term that we haven't already seen before or haven't seen before? And so that possibility of change is something people are energized about.
1: Paris Alston of GBH News, thank you so much.
0: Thank you.
1: Now, spring would not be spring without Eurovision. The song contest between nations turns 70 this year and is the world's most watched live music extravaganza. What was supposed to be a glittering anniversary finale in Vienna this weekend is once again marred by controversy. Five countries are boycotting the contest over Israel's inclusion because of the country's military offensive in Gaza. Organizers are introducing new rules following allegations of meddling in last year's voting. The World's Europe correspondent, Orla Berry, has more.
3: When Israeli singer Noam Batan, kitted out head to toe in shiny black leather, appeared on stage at the Eurovision semi-final this week, protesters could be heard shouting in the arena. Stop the genocide and free Palestine, they chanted. They were quickly removed. Bethan kept singing, and other audience members cheered on the singer, shouting his name. The reaction is a small snapshot of the tension Israel's inclusion in this year's contest has created.
4: Ireland will not be a participant in next year's Eurovision Song Contest, nor will it be broadcast by RTE.
3: The Irish broadcaster, along with broadcasters in Spain, the Netherlands, Iceland and Slovenia, announced last December they were pulling out of the event because of Israel's inclusion. Spain's boycott likely hurts the contest the most.
5: I think Spain, it goes without saying, they are one of the biggest financial contributors to the contest.
3: Rob Lilley-Jones is a Eurovision fanatic. He records a podcast called Eurotrip. He talks to me from inside the arena in Vienna.
5: I mean, there's a sense of excitement, of anticipation for what's going to happen for the rest of the week.
3: Lilley-Jones says he's trying to focus on the music, not the politics. This year's hot favourite, he says, is a dramatic techno ballad from Finland. The song features a classical violinist who plays with such ferocity she seems to snap the strings mid-performance. Flames whipped up by a leaf blower erupt around her. Still, the burning topic of this weekend's contest remains Israel. The country has been part of the Eurovision since 1973. And yes, that's confusing to many in Europe too.
6: Oh, Ola, this is like such a technical explanation, and I think I still struggle to give a short version.
3: Dean Vuletic has written a book about the contest called Post-War Europe and the Eurovision Song Contest.
6: Israel is in the Eurovision Song Contest because it is a member of the European Broadcasting Union whose membership is based on a technical area known as the European Broadcasting Area. And that area includes continental Europe, North Africa, and the Eastern Mediterranean.
3: Yesterday, the Eurovision organisers said Canada would be welcome to join too. The controversy over Israel's inclusion isn't just about the war in Gaza. This moment at the event last year also raised eyebrows.
7: Now, Israel, the audience have awarded you .297.
3: Israel won the public vote across Europe. A New York Times investigation this week found that even in Spain, the most pro-Palestinian country in all of the EU, the public had voted overwhelmingly for Israel. The investigation found that Israel had spent hundreds of thousands of dollars across several countries promoting their artist, with some of the funds coming from Prime Minister Benjamin Netanyahu's office. Governments aren't supposed to intervene in voting.
6: The extent of the campaign was something that surprised broadcasters in the European Broadcasting Union. The extent of the Israeli campaigns in the last 2 years, and the fact that they were not just on social media, but that they extended all the way to Times Square, New York City, billboards emblazoned with the images of the Israeli artists.
3: The Eurovision organisers concluded that what Israel did wasn't exactly breaking the rules, but it was what they called excessive. Still this year, the rules have been changed. Voting is now capped at 10 votes per person, and organisers say they're closely monitoring each country's promotional campaigns. This week, the Israeli public broadcaster received a formal rap on the knuckles after videos were released of Israeli singer Noam Bethan asking the public to vote for him in 13 different languages, including Spanish.
8: Hola a todos, votad por Michelle, número 10. Michelle,
3: je te laisse pas. A message underneath says, vote for Israel 10 times. Organisers say that's against the rules. Eurovision expert Rob Lilley-Jones says Israel is deeply invested in the Eurovision.
5: I think for Israel, they view Eurovision as a way to align themselves more closely with the European continent.
3: Rory Flynn, a former fan of the Eurovision who lives in Vienna, sees it differently.
9: It's a huge propaganda platform.

0: there's so many millions of viewers, this actually forms part of their narrative that there's a silent majority in Europe who support their actions in Gaza. And I think that's worrying, that this false perception can be conveyed through Eurovision.
1: Flynn, who's originally from Ireland, won't be going to the contest this year. He plans to join thousands of pro-Palestinian protesters expected at a demonstration on Saturday. He says he's happy to see that Irish broadcaster RTE isn't showing the contest this weekend. Instead, it's screening an episode of Father Ted, a satirical comedy about a couple of wayward Catholic priests who enter a song in the Eurovision.
2: All the way from Craggy Island, could you please welcome Father Ted Crilly and Father Dougal Maguire.
3: My lovely horse running through the fields. Where are you going with your fetlocks blowing in the wind?
1: Like a lot of Ireland's more recent Eurovision entries, it doesn't do very well.
4: And now could we please have the points for Ireland's entry, My Lovely Horse?
5: Irlande, ni point.
4: Ireland, no points.
5: Irlanda, nada.
4: Ireland, no points.
1: For the world, I'm Orla Barry.
4: Ireland, no points.
6: Ilentia, nada, crochen.
7: A quick update now on a story we've been following. We reported yesterday on where things stand in the fighting between Russia and Ukraine. Our interview came after a deadly strike on Kyiv two nights ago. The death toll from that strike has climbed to 24. A makeshift memorial has popped up near where the building stood with piles of stuffed animals. Children have died, this Kyiv resident told the Associated Press, calling the war a tragedy in the 21st century. Meanwhile, in Cuba, there have been protests this week because the country's oil reserves have run dry.
8: In 18-story apartment blocks, most people, I repeat, most people are now cooking with firewood and locally produced coal because there's no electricity and there's no cooking gas.
7: What life is like in Cuba without foreign oil and how a visit from the CIA director is being received there. That conversation is next. 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

0: This is The World. I'm Carolyn Beeler. Cuba has run out of fuel oil reserves and diesel, and that's led to the island experiencing its worst blackouts in decades. In parts of Havana, they're lasting more than 20 hours at a time, and other places reaching multiple days. This is largely because the U.S. has effectively blocked all foreign oil from reaching Cuba. Ed Augustin is a journalist on the island. He joined us from the eastern provinces, where he was talking to me from outside. He told us the situation there is bleak.
1: People are going hungry. More and more people are dying in Cuban hospitals, including babies. Infant mortality is being driven upwards. Just about every indicator you can think of what you'd want to be able to live a good life, materially at least, is declining. You mentioned the increased power outages. When the power goes out, there's less drinking water. The telecommunications are getting worse by the week. That's why I'm outside, because inside there isn't enough signal. There's less medicines because they can't be transported. Vaccines are being stored on special circuits in hospitals, but even they go out

0: sometimes. And when those vaccines get too hot, they don't work anymore. So pretty much wherever you look, things are bleak. And the worst thing is that the population doesn't see any end in sight.
1: Right. When we spoke 2 months ago, oil supplies were dramatically shrinking. You described hospital systems losing power, farmers unable to harvest their crops, gas stations with limited sales. So this is a problem that has been going on to some degree for a long time. Does it feel just exponentially worse now?
0: It does. And it does for a simple reason. Cuba is a country that's reliant on oil, and the U.S. effective oil blockade has starved the country of oil now for 4 months. There's only been one significant break with that. So what's happened is in the last week, you've really seen the power cuts kick in an awful lot. And 2 days ago, the Minister of Energy said the most amazing thing live on television, not that most people could see it because they don't have power. He said, we're out of fuel oil. We're absolutely out of diesel. Just imagine how scary that would be if you're listening in your house to the minister of a government not known particularly for talking straight, admitting, recognizing that this is the level of crisis. And so people are worried. And if this goes on, we're going to see a ticking time bomb in terms of a humanitarian crisis and a hunger crisis. People are really, really worried that this policy could result in actual starvation. This hasn't happened yet. We're not seeing it widespread, but the experts, including the UN Special Rapporteur on the Right to Food, warned me that this is a real possibility if this goes on. And it's not hard to see why.
1: And you said people are worried. Has there been a reaction from the Cuban public to that announcement that the oil, that diesel is out? I know there are some protests happening in the street.
0: Yeah, there have been sporadic protests every night for the last months. There have been, it's a very Latin American thing, cacerolazos. So people bang their pots with spoons and protest that the lights are out. A lot of that anger is directed at the government because people think, turn the lights on, turn the lights on. And sometimes it works. But overwhelmingly, I've been in the eastern provinces reporting for a week now. There is an awareness amongst the Cuban population that if you don't have oil coming into the country, there's no way of having the light on.
1: So do most folks blame the US for this?
0: I think most folks blame both governments. Most Cubans I speak to say that the economic straits that Cuba is in is a result of bad economic management, of a failed system, if you like. That's a pretty widespread view. But it's also a pretty widespread view that the US embargo, or the blockade, as the government calls it here, has also played into the long-term economic crisis, the big funk, the lack of wages, the fact that there's so many problems. But what's changed is that since this oil blockade happened, the US hand has been revealed to all. Because before, the sanctions were incredibly powerful, potent, but largely invisible. They're laws, they're technical, they're boring. Most people don't pore over laws legislated in the 1960s, 90s, and 2020s.
1: Sure.
0: With the oil blockade, you see the rhetoric from Trump, no oil's getting in, we're going to take Cuba. This is a colonial discourse, and Cubans are nationalist people and don't take kindly to that, no matter how unpopular their government is. And also just the fact that they see that that no oil's getting in because they see that the US has threatened tariffs against any other country. And so it's become impossible to hide.
1: Is there any relief on the horizon? I'm wondering if there's any talk of any future oil shipments, or if anybody has just a little bit of power from solar panels, things like that.
0: One of the reasons people are so scared is that there's a widespread sense that there is no relief on the horizon. Cuba's main ally was Venezuela. Their president was kidnapped on the 3rd of January, and a pliant new president has been put in. Those oil deliveries have since ceased. The other main supplier of oil to Cuba last year was Mexico. On the 27th of January this year, the Trump administration signed an executive order threatening tariffs against any country that sends oil to Cuba. And since then, Mexico has stopped. So their two main oil suppliers, who, by the way, were supplying them with oil basically for free, have dried up. So they've lost about 60% of their oil within a month this year. And there's not many other countries willing to give oil, facing the wrath of US tariffs, and basically for free, because Cuba can't afford to pay. So China has not sent anything. Russia sent one tanker. There was talk of a second being sent, but that didn't happen. And a lot of other countries that Cuba has historically had very good relations with, Angola, Vietnam, I could go on, are sending food aid, are sending technical aid, are sending, are building capacity, but they're not sending oil. And so one of the striking things about this particular moment is just how isolated Cuba has been, which is a terrific irony because Cuba has been very, very involved internationally in, as the government here would see it, at least in helping other countries throughout the 20th century. So they do feel abandoned and left out to dry. And that's in terms of the government, but also in terms of the people that live here, regardless of their political stripe.
1: There are incredible challenges that you're describing here, what Cuban people are facing right now. How are they making do and surviving with such limited resources?
0: Cubans understand themselves to be a very inventive people and a strong people. It's difficult to break them. And so I just came from another eastern province this morning, which is one of the main provinces that produces rice. They haven't received any diesel for their tractors since February. What are they doing? They're going back to animal traction. They're getting oxes and they're tilling the fields. That is going to lead to many times less rice production, according to them, but it's putting some food on the table. People are noticeably losing weight, but they are keeping things going. In terms of cooking, that's becoming an increasing challenge. I was in Santiago de Cuba, which is eastern Cuba's second city, and in 18-story apartment blocks, most people, I repeat, most people are now cooking with firewood and locally produced coal.
1: Wow.
0: Because there's no electricity and there's no cooking gas. I think it's important that listeners understand that these sanctions are not so-called smart sanctions. They are indiscriminate. They collectively punish the whole of the Cuban population, whether or not that's the intention. That's what I'm seeing on the ground. It's very hard to imagine that the president of Cuba or Raúl Castro don't have cooking gas. But I can tell you that the populations that I was speaking to in eastern Cuba, that's overwhelmingly people of color, are skipping meals and are cooking with sometimes even cardboard because of this policy of energy starvation. So it's not just collective and hitting the whole population, but it's hitting the most vulnerable the hardest.
1: Ed Augustin is a journalist currently in Cuba's eastern provinces. He spoke to us from outside for better service. The lack of fuel is impacting telecommunications. You're listening to The World.

0: This is The World. I'm Carolyn Beeler. For hundreds of years in the north of Nigeria, the city of Kano has been a hub for the production of leather and indigo for dyeing fabrics. But globalization is taking a bite out of their business. Dye makers are competing against imported synthetic goods, and the Nigerian leather is being marketed as European. From Kano, Nigeria, Ricky Shryock reports on the challenges these workers are facing.
1: Hunched over a 20-foot-deep pit, Bala soaks a large cotton fabric into the water-filled, 500-year-old concrete hole. He wears a wide-brimmed hat to protect himself from the harsh northern Nigerian sun. Water is wrung from the fabric, which is slowly taking on a deep blue indigo hue. It is a craft that has been practiced for centuries here in Kano, an ancient sub-Saharan trading city of 5 million people. The longer Bala leaves the fabric in the water, the darker blue the hue will become, said Sadi Lawan Ismail, who is the manager of the Dye Pits Association, where he has worked his entire life.
2: It depends on the duration of time, soaking in and out, in and out, in and out, till to finish.
1: Ismail added the textile is made with 3 all-natural ingredients.
2: The ingredient number 1, like a normal ash from the firewood, indigo plant, and potash. These 3 ingredients we use to make like this natural dyeing indigo.
1: There are 144 small round holes spaced throughout the dye pit area. The tradition has been passed down for generations among the Hausa group here in Kano, said Ismail. In rooms not far from the pits, women tie off the fabric with bands. That way, when the fabric is dyed, bits of white remain to create different designs, each with their own significance. Bride and groom designs for a wedding. The cloud design is traditionally worn during harvest season, but the slow organic process faces

0: competition from cheaper imported products, Ismail added.
1: So the challenge is, one is that the more people buy the synthetics one, the synthetics is cheaper than indigo because synthetics is machine made, while indigo, it is handmade. It is very typical work to make it. Before you finish it, one fiber, it will take a lot of time, and you make a design, it is very difficult.
0: In another part of Kano, a different type of craftsman also works on his ancient textile trade. He shaves the scales off the hide of a snakeskin. Haladu Al-Hassan runs a 100-year-old tannery operation that produces leather made from goat, sheep, alligator, and snakes. Sounds of workers soaking the leather in a liquid mixture of ash, sodium chloride, and dung fill the neighborhood. Al-Hassan explains in Hausa that this business from artisanal leather employs 150 people and supports hundreds of residents living in the community surrounding it. Because much of the industry is informal, official numbers on how many people work in the industry, as well as what they earn, are hard to come by. Before, this area was abandoned and no one was living here, said Al-Hassan. But because of this tannery work, he added, there are now a lot of people safely making a living here. While artisanal leather is mostly sold domestically, 11 industrial tanneries in Kano export their wares. Companies such as God's Little Tannery in Kano sell to luxury brands like Gucci and Louis Vuitton. The leather is then marketed as Italian, even though it is originally from Nigeria. And while official numbers of employees and pricing may be hard to come by, Nigerian business owners say the labeling of Nigerian leather as Italian absolutely hurts their bottom line.
2: The craftsmanship, the raw excellence of our hides, and the heritage behind them are no longer credited to us. That poses a big problem. It also shapes perception.
0: Isi Omiyi, who owns a Lagos-based brand that bears her name and creates handmade leather bags and shoes, says branding Nigerian leather as Italian impacts her business.
2: Consumers begin to associate luxury with foreign labels, even when the foundation of that luxury comes from Nigeria. For local brands like ours, it means we must work twice as hard to re-educate the market and re-establish trust in what is inherently ours.
0: She adds that not just her, but the industry as a whole in Nigeria suffers.
2: The leather industry in Nigeria is rich in history and potential, but it's not operating at its full capacity. There's no shortage of quality, raw materials, or skilled artisans. Those we have plenty. The challenge lies in how much of that value we retain locally.
0: According to Nigeria's Export Promotion Agency, the country exports $600 million annually in leather. Italy and Spain take in more than 71% of that Nigerian leather. And so, Kano's products often end up being marketed as European.
2: The naming of Nigerian leather as Italian, it's a problem for us because what happens is that the true origin is erased. What that has done is shift recognition, pricing power, and prestige away from the Nigerian producers to foreign markets.
0: In Kano, Al-Hassan makes his way among the animals whose hides he will eventually tan. He was taught the craft by his father, and he will teach his son the art of tanning. Because for him, this leather is 100% Nigerian. For The World, I'm Ricky Shryock in Kano, Nigeria.

Okay, I'm going to play you this song and ask you to listen closely to both the French horn and the sounds in the background to see if you can guess where in the world it was recorded. Here's a little hint. This is by New York-based musician Kyra Sims, who just became one of the only musicians in the world to play on every continent.

0: This bit of background sound might help a little bit too. Stumped? We have got Kyra Sims on the line to explain. Kyra, thank you so much for joining us. Can I have you describe where you were when you were playing that piece?
1: Yes, I was standing on the back deck of the RFUS Kuliak, which is a research vessel, and we were in the Southern Ocean in Antarctica.
0: And so what did you see as you were playing your horn there? What was the landscape like?
1: I was seeing icebergs. I was seeing mountains. I was seeing, I think that same day, I saw a humpback whale crest. It was so magical.
0: Okay, so let's back up a little bit. You were there on a fellowship a few months ago that pairs Antarctic scientists and artists. Tell me a little bit more about that program. What's the goal of it?
1: Yes, it's called Polar STEAM, and its mission is to raise awareness about polar operations conducted by scientists through arts and through education. So they pair artists and educators with different science teams that are doing operations both in the North and South Poles. They send educators to the Northern region, and they pick three artists every year to pair with three different science expeditions going to Antarctica.
0: And so that French horn piece we just heard is called First Year Sea Ice. Can you tell me more about that piece? Did you write it while you were down there?
1: Yes, yes. I was inspired by the Sukuliak, the ship I was on. Sukuliak is an Inuit word that means young sea ice or first year sea ice. And I wanted to write something dedicated to the Sukuliak because this ship normally does operations in Alaska, and this was its very first journey to Antarctica. And so it felt very historic, and I wanted to write something to commemorate the moment.
0: It does kind of make sense. Like, horns are used, you know, in battle, or they were used in battle or for heraldry to signal that, you know, somebody was coming into a new location. It kind of makes intuitive sense to me, the horn and this remote place that is so associated with exploration.
1: Exactly. The French horn, it comes from hunting horn tradition, so they're designed to be able to carry over great spaces.
0: Did you say hunting horn? Is that why the French horn was invented?
1: Yeah, the French horn originated with hunting horns. Have you ever seen the horns like on Christmas trees?
0: Mm-hmm.
1: So that's what the French horn originally looked like. It was just one long piece that curled around, and they were curled so that horsemen could carry them on horseback. But if you listen to very early orchestral horns, they still evoke the hunt in a lot of very special ways.
0: Mm, yeah, those driving beats, I guess.
1: Yeah.
0: Now, back to Antarctica. In addition to there being, you know, all these amazing things to look at that I would imagine would inspire music, there are also very cool sounds in Antarctica. Here is a recording you made of the ship hitting sea ice. Kyra, this, I have to admit, was also a sound that I was drawn to as a radio reporter in Antarctica several years ago. I came back with probably hours of recordings of those crashing and cleaving noises of ice against the hull. I'm curious how you heard it as someone who thinks about sound differently than I do as a musician. What did you hear in that sound?
1: Well, going down there, a big part of my mission was to gather the sounds of Antarctica. And so I was really hungry for any sounds that I could find. And it really, the sound of the ship going through that ice, like, exceeded all of my expectations for the trip. It felt like this powerful thing, especially thinking about how thick the ice is when you're going through it, and all of the water displacing, and the colorful algae that you see coming through the ice. There was just so many colors in addition to the sounds. And so I remember this day so clearly. I was all alone on the deck because it was so cold outside, but I was so excited to capture these sounds that I stayed out there for hours.
0: Has that recording made its way into any of your music, or has it inspired any future works?
1: Yes. So I have a piece in development called Otto in Antarctica. Otto is the name of my French horn that I've traveled with for years.
0: Of course.
1: Yes. And the piece uses a lot of the field recordings that I captured while there, combined with electronics.

0: by French horn and voice and spoken word. And right now it's this very kind of collage living document. Every performance is different.
1: I'm speaking with Kyra Sims, a New York-based musician who plays the French horn. She recently was in Antarctica on a fellowship coordinated by a nonprofit that pairs up artists and scientists in Antarctica. Kyra, part of that fellowship meant that you were helping scientists with work happening on board. What was that like for you as a non-scientist?
0: Funny detail about the journey. We didn't really have a proper introduction when we first boarded this ship. And so I found out about 3 weeks into the cruise that most of the crew and the other team of scientists on the ship thought I was also a scientist because I was helping my team so much. They thought I just was also had this musician life that I wanted to keep doing. But I was with this amazing team of biogeochemists and zooplankton specialists and sea ice specialists. The project aimed to link all these different data sets that they were getting from studying zooplankton, phytoplankton, and sea ice makeup to really examine the effects of climate change on that region. Mm. So I would go with them, assist with them. If they didn't need my help, I took a lot of field recordings and I improvised the whole song on one of the last CI stations on this fun little microphone that I brought with me that's made out of an old phone handset. In the video, it looks like I'm talking on the phone, but it's actually a repurposed microphone.
1: We actually have the sound of that improvised composition here. Let's play a little bit of it.

0: So I have to ask, you were there during the Antarctic summer, but it is still not warm. Does the temperature change the sound of your horn?
1: Yes. Luckily, I wasn't playing with anyone, so it didn't matter too much. But generally, cold weather makes brass instruments go a little flat.
0: And you also just played concerts in Australia, which, as I said earlier, makes you only the second musician, at least that we know about, to have played every continent, second only to Metallica, I understand. Was that a goal you set for yourself, playing every continent?
1: Yeah, I had been doing a lot of traveling a few years ago. I think it was 2023. I was on a ship in the sort of the Caribbean, and I remember thinking, I want to play on all seven continents. And I started the process that year. I played at a peace building conference in Nairobi, Kenya that same year, and then did Antarctica and Australia, New Zealand this year. Because previous to 2023, I had already gotten to four continents. So I really only had three left. So I thought, why not go for it?
0: And I believe we have a recording that you played there in Australia that is this work in progress, evolving work that you have rolled some field recording from Antarctica into. So I'll play just a bit of that here.

0: So now that you have played every continent, Kyra, what's next for you?
1: Well, I want to keep developing Otto in Antarctica. I'm having so much fun playing with the themes of it. I told a lot of people when I first got back that it sort of felt like I dreamed the whole thing, especially coming back to the United States, coming back to the realities that we're facing right now. And so I want to keep playing with those themes of grappling between dream and reality and grappling with the things that are very true in our lived experiences right now. And I want everyone to know about Antarctica and all the important science that's happening down there. So this piece, I hope, has a long life.
0: New York-based musician Kyra Sims on the French horn. She was recently in Antarctica on a fellowship coordinated by a nonprofit

0: organization called Polar Steam. That is her playing her horn in Antarctica. Kyra, thank you so much for this conversation. It's been delightful.
1: Thank you. I had so much

0: This is The World. I'm Carolyn Beeler. Parents want what is best for their kids, but what worked for one generation does not always feel right for the next. At Stories from the Stage in Boston, Shweta Bhatt recalled how her being single went over with her parents, who had been successfully matched by their own families.
1: Please proofread is the subject of an email that has just made its way into my inbox from my dad, who's literally sitting in the same room as me. I open it. There's a Word doc. I open that, and at the top, in big bold letters, is my name. And then a pretty amateurly cropped photo of me in a sari. Listed are my stats, my height, my weight, my age, where I went to school, what my occupation is, what caste I belong to, what my zodiac sign is. There's this passage titled, My Life's Philosophy. It's pretty poorly written. And then another one titled, My Interests. And at the very bottom of the page, there is a list of things I am looking for in a potential partner. This is my marriage resume. My parents, they want me to get married. I was 23 years old. I had just moved to New York City and it was my birthday. So my parents, they drove down to celebrate with me. And at birthday dinner, they started the conversation. Look, Shweta, you've graduated college. You have a good job now. It's time to think about the next step. What are you looking for in a life partner? Before this could snowball into any further discussion or disagreement, I tell them, hey, look, Mom, Dad, for the past 23 years, I've been known as your daughter. And before I spend the rest of my life being known as some guy's wife, I want to get to know who I am. See, I have lived my entire life rising to the expectations of others that I don't know what I like. I don't know what feels good. I don't know who I am. And so I was hoping New York City could be the place I could do that. And so I'd really not like to talk about this right now. Sure. We can talk about this later. Well, later has come. 6 years to be exact, I have moved back home to Burlington, Massachusetts, and I live with them now. We watch NCIS every single night. I tell them where I am going and when I am coming back. I left my job a couple months ago. Oh, and it's the middle of a pandemic. This is not the life I expected to be living. It doesn't feel good. And my parents, they're worried because their now 29-year-old daughter is not married. She's not engaged. She's not even dating. And all of their friends' kids are and have either already bought a house

0: or had a child. Now, what they don't know is I've dated before. Not a lot, but enough to know that there is a part of me that believes I am unlovable as I am. And so every time I meet someone, I try to change myself into the perfect version for them. I listen to all of their favorite podcasts. I memorize the lyrics to all of their favorite songs. I root for their favorite sports teams, and it works. For a couple of months, until I stop feeling good, and I leave because I recognize I'm not being myself. And that's why getting married, it scares me. Because what if it happens permanently? What if I lose myself to be somebody lovable for someone else? And so every time somebody calls my parents with a potential match for me, I say no. Not because I don't like talking to new people or I don't think they'd be cool, but because I'm not going to break my heart like that. And my parents, they're getting upset. Almost as upset as I'm getting looking at this piece of paper. I mean, it makes me look like a freaking caricature. Where's the context? Where's my story? Where are my struggles or my lessons or the growth I've experienced or the healing I've done? So I get up and I walk over to my dad and I tell them, hey, dude, I appreciate that you don't want me to end up alone. I don't want to end up alone, but this isn't the way we're going to do it. I need you to delete this off of whatever website you have put it on. I don't want you involved. I will take it into my own hands. Now, I wish I could tell you I took that momentum and created this super prosperous dating life for myself. But instead, I started going to open mics, story slams, getting on Instagram Live every single day and just saying whatever was on my mind. And it started to happen. What I wanted in New York. I started sharing myself, seeing myself, hearing myself unapologetically in this world. And I realized this is who I am. This is what makes me feel alive. And so a couple months later, when I was scrolling on Facebook and I saw some ad for a millennial matchmaking service, I made a profile. I mean, it was only $29.99. This time I gave context though. My name is Shweta. I'm a storyteller. And this is what I know to be true about myself. And this is how I'd want to grow together. And then I forgot about it because literally 5 minutes later, I get an email from them with a disclaimer that says, you will probably meet no one. Until I get a text 6 months later from some 20-something matchmaker in Vermont. She tells me she has a client who could be a potential match for me. Now, when my parents met, their families had done the complete due diligence. I mean, astrological charts transposed, genetic lineage completely mapped out. So it took my parents only 15 minutes to agree to marry one another. And I mean, 40 years later, it seems to have worked out for them. And in the 15-minute Zoom call I have had with Sarah, the matchmaker, all I know about this guy is that he is from Wisconsin. He did grad school abroad. He likes Dungeons and Dragons and makes a lot of banana bread. I don't know what podcasts he listens to or sports teams he roots for or songs he likes. I don't know how to be the perfect version for him. And so I'm not going to. I get ready. I put on some yellow dress in the back of my closet. And before I'm about to go over to my sister's room to tell her to please text me or call me in 45 minutes to make sure I'm still alive, I catch myself laughing in the mirror, recognizing I'm about to go on a blind date with a guy I know nothing about. But the woman I see looking at me, I know her a lot better now. Thank you.
1: Shweta Bhatt told that story at GBH's Stories from the Stage. 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I'm Carolyn Beeler. We will see you on Monday. Have an excellent weekend.
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1: That was The World from PRX. 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
2: This is Asian View from NHK World Japan. I'm Yoshi Ogasawara. Japan is looking into the possibility of exporting surface-to-ship missiles to the Philippines. This comes a month after Tokyo changed its policy to allow transfers of lethal weapons. Sources say Manila has expressed interest in acquiring Type 88 missiles. They have a range of more than 60 miles. Japan's Ground Self-Defense Force plans to gradually replace its Type 88 arsenal with a new model. Thailand is planning to cut its visa-free stay period from 60 days to 30. This comes amid concerns over illegal activities by foreign visitors to the Southeast Asian country. Thailand introduced the 60-day visa exemption for 93 countries and regions in 2024 to boost its economy after the COVID-19 pandemic. Calls to revise the policy were fueled earlier this month after police discovered a Chinese national in possession of a cache of military-class weapons. Investigators are looking into the suspect's possible link to scam syndicates. Japanese officials are trying to obtain a first-hand account of what was discussed at this week's U.S.-China summit. A government source says Tokyo is particularly interested in what Presidents Donald Trump and Xi Jinping had to say regarding regional issues like Taiwan and China's export controls of rare earths. Trump says Xi told him Beijing will not provide Iran with military equipment. He also says the Chinese leader wants the Strait of Hormuz to remain open. Xi reportedly brought up Taiwan and said it was the most important issue between China and the U.S. He said the overall relationship between Beijing and Washington can remain stable if the situation is handled properly. This is NHK World Japan.
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8: From CBC News, The World This Hour, I'm Neil Kumar. President Donald Trump says that U.S. and Nigerian forces have killed a senior commander in the ISIS militant group. Trump identified the target as Abu Bilal al-Muniki. CNN's national security analyst Alex Pletus says that he was the second in command for ISIS.
9: This was the number two for ISIS globally, who was considered the ISIS organizational and financial mastermind. So this is a significant blow to ISIS and global terrorism. So this was planned for quite some time. This was a meticulously planned operation executed flawlessly, as the way it's described to me. And the number two leader for ISIS globally has now been taken out.
8: On Trump's Truth Social post, he wrote that Abu Bilal al-Muniki will no longer terrorize the people of Africa or help plan operations to target Americans. The Prime Minister and Alberta's Premier have signed an energy deal that now has a timetable for a new oil pipeline from Alberta to the West Coast. David Thurton reports.
10: Alberta's Premier and Canada's Prime Minister signing off on a consequential climate policy, paving the way for a major energy project. The agreement puts forward these dates. July 1st, a pipeline application gets submitted. October 1st, it's eligible to be fast-tracked under law. And September 1st, 2027, shovels go into the ground.
11: Today, as you've just heard, Canada and Alberta have agreed to create markets that deliver an effective carbon price.
10: Alberta agreed to raise the actual carbon price big polluters pay. Now it's roughly $40 per ton in Alberta. By 2040, it'll rise to $130.
12: This is not a retail carbon tax. You will not see this.

0: on your diesel or gasoline or any of your fill-up bills. You will not see it on your home heating bill. This is an industrial price.
1: A carbon price for a pipeline, something Smith had suggested. And it puts some Liberal MPs who advocate for climate in a difficult position with their voters. David Thurton, CBC News, Ottawa.
2: A California court has banned a familiar charity jingle from airing any longer in the state. The long-running Cars for Kids ad was found to be misleading.

0: times to count.
1: It's annoying, let's put it that way.
0: Now, a California court has found the ad for the charity Cars for Kids is not just memorable, it's also deceptive. A plaintiff filed a lawsuit 5 years ago after donating a 2001 Volvo. He only later learned Cars for Kids doesn't support local children in need. Instead, the money goes to a Jewish charity focused on New York and New Jersey, with programs including matchmaking for young adults and trips to Israel for teenagers. Canadian tax filings show most of Cars for Kids' expenses last year went to programs in the U.S. and Israel. As for the California court decision banning that well-known jingle, the charity says it will appeal. Thomas Daigle, CBC News, Toronto.
2: The final of this year's Eurovision Song Contest, which is the biggest music competition in the world, is being held tonight in Austria. Daniel Rosny reports.
3: More than 160 million watch each year, and tonight there's something for everyone, with Finland, Greece and France some of the favourites to win. Israel's ongoing participation caused Spain, the Netherlands, Slovenia, Ireland and Iceland to boycott the event. They say it's because of Israel's war in Gaza. During Israeli singer Noam Beten's semi-final performance, anti-Israeli chants were heard on TV.
4: Booing and everything, a little shock.
3: A small protest is planned later in Vienna. Israel is one of a number of countries outside Europe that competes in Eurovision. The Canadian government has said it wants to explore CBC's participation, as the event is a contest between broadcasters. A spokesperson for CBC has confirmed three staff members are here observing, where they'll witness Moldova's Europoptastic anthem, which is likely to get a lot of votes from the viewing public. Daniel Rosny for CBC News, Vienna.
2: And that is The World This Hour for CBC News. I'm Neil Kumar.
5: I'm Saroja Coelho, and you're listening to CBC Radio 1. 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
6: It is the end of the week. We have a lot to talk about. The Cannes Film Festival is happening right now in France, but also Hollywood films are almost nowhere to be found. And then there's all the excitement about The Sheep Detectives. Not the kind of movie you'd think would get all this conversation. I'm El Amin Abdul Mahmoud, and this is Commotion. And to talk about all of this, Rad Simon plays here, Christy Puchko is here, Justine Smith is here. Hello to all of you.
7: Hello. Hi. Good morning.
6: Oh, it's nice to have all of you. First of all, I want to acknowledge a bunch of things. Number one, I would like to acknowledge that the big conversation that's happening today as a few hours ago, is that Drake dropped not one album as expected, not two albums as an extra, but three separate albums. That's a lot of material. We're going to get into that, but not going to do it today because I need time. I need time to digest all that material. So we are going to talk about that on Tuesday's show after everyone has had a chance to take it in, which is all for the best because Rad Simon Play is actually a Drake hater and he's out of the country. He's currently in France. Rad, number one, I want to acknowledge also that your connection is not great. And number two, that means you're out of, you don't have to listen to the Drake album because actually, like, as a matter of fact, you don't have the connection necessary for it, right?
7: Well, first of all, when you said that there was three albums, this is news to me. I didn't know that happened. So they're not. And it's so funny because, like, you know, the people I've met here at the Cannes Film Festival, they're all like, they love Drake and they're all excited about the album. So I would have thought that's, you know, I think the Cannes is all about Drake, not Kendrick. In fact, at the premiere of Teenage Sex and Death at Camp Miasma, James Schoenberg, they started their opening remarks by being like, I want to quote a Drake song. There's a song by Drake. We started from the bottom and now we're here. Like, that's how that night kicked off.
6: So Drake is following you to France to make sure that you care. That's the thing that I'm hearing here. Number one, I want to acknowledge that your connection is not the greatest, and that's because you're currently in a very fancy place. You're in some corridor in the Grand Palais. There are people

0: walking behind you. You're currently at camp. Tell us, what's the energy like, aside from the Drake of it all?
1: I mean, like, you know, speaking from my own experience of it, I mean, it's been really fun so far. Fun and sentimental. I mean, a lot of the screenings have had all these sentimental moments and everyone's getting mushy about it. I was at a screening of a movie called Tangles, which is actually, like, produced by Seth Rogen, an adaptation of Sarah Leavitt's graphic novel, and the whole theater was crying. Seth Rogen's wife is also a producer, and the director, Leah Nelson, at the end of the night, they wanted to give their thank you speeches, but they were all, everyone was choking back tears. This is a story about, like, living with Alzheimer's, like taking care of a parent with Alzheimer's. So they couldn't even get through their speeches because they're all choking up on it. So that's been kind of the vibe that I've been experiencing at a couple of screenings. And then just, like, everyone being happy to be together again. And there's some kind of, an optimism here that's nice.
0: The big story out of Cannes is that there's just not as much Hollywood presence this year as there normally would be. And Justine, I'll come to you on this in just a moment. But Rad, let me ask you about that, because, like, the way that people are talking about this particular festival is you just have way fewer Hollywood studio movies that are premiering this year. Why is Hollywood so absent? And is that actually surprising?
1: I'm a little surprised. I mean, I think I was expecting Steven Spielberg's Disclosure Day to be kind of the big Hollywood movie here. The surprise of it, like, the we've been kind of seeing this. We've been seeing the studios pull back from festivals, mainly because they've been hurt by premiering big movies at the festival. So, like, you know, like, in terms of big movies that have premiered here at Cannes, I mean, last year we had Mission Impossible, like the final Mission Impossible. The year before that, you had Furiosa. But, like, in terms of them being hurt, like, as the, like, you know, when you think of Joker, Folie à Deux, which premiered at Venice and got, like, slammed by critics, you think of Indiana Jones, The Dial of Destiny, that premiered right here at Cannes about 3 weeks before its release date, got really middling reviews. And those reviews hurt the box office, right? Because then all of a sudden the Rotten Tomatoes score for those movies were really low at the gate, kind of crushed the momentum for them. And so the interesting thing about Indiana Jones and The Dial of Destiny is that Rotten Tomatoes score did go up when all the Rotten Tomatoes critics in North America chimed in, but it was kind of the damage was done. Christie's like, yeah, me.
2: It was me. I like that movie. Yeah,
1: so the thing is, and so, like, they're like, well, so I think the studios are like, why are we going to give it to these snooty French people and all the North American critics who think they're snooty enough for the French to then hurt our movies? And so that, I think that's the situation we're in. And it's interesting. I was just talking to, like, an Uber driver who's like, oh, we feel it. There's less traffic here in Cannes because there's less of these stars and stuff, like they're feeling in their business. But for us, it's like, you know, I can wait for Mandalorian and Grogu when I get back. I'm happy for all the movies that we have here, you know?
0: Yeah, first of all, I just want to acknowledge, like, you could premiere Furiosa in a parking lot and you're still going to get gigantically positive reviews. That's not a function of premiering at Cannes. And also, similarly, I think you could premiere, you know, Joker, Folie à Deux, literally at any film festival and go, like, maybe the reception is not going to be that great. That has to do with the actual film and not necessarily where you're premiering it. But, Justine, let me go to you on this. What do you think about the lack of Hollywood studio films this year at Cannes?
3: I actually think it's great. I think that Hollywood should die a very slow, terrible death.
0: That's super chill. What a chill sentiment, Justine. Go on.
3: Yeah, thank you. I do. I'm, like, such a festival nerd. So I've, like, been following festivals. Like, I go back and I'm like, what happened in 1936 Venice Film Festival? So I know, like, the crazy history of Cannes. And since, like, the early 80s, they've been having this fight. Too much American films, not enough American films. And I think it's just part of the festival at this point that every year we're going to be like, there's not enough Hollywood films, or there's way too many. I think we kind of have to even, like, open up and think about, like, why do we care about the Hollywood films when they're actually, as a festival, not that great at representing movies from, like, other countries, like India, like one of the biggest film producing countries in the entire world, struggles to get, like, one slot in any of the lineups. These are kind of the discussions we should be talking about. South Korean cinema, huge. They do have a lot of representation, but I think that, like, even for a lot of young people who like movies, Korea is maybe, like, the new Hollywood. So why are we so focused on, like, oh, like, the new Steven Spielberg, when it should be, like, what about the new voice coming out of, like, Southeast Asia? So I think that, like, there's a lot of kind of, like, back and forth in terms of what we should expect from Hollywood. But in reality, like, they're doing, like, the new John Travolta film. That's kind of what the space is going for, you know? So...
0: Right, said incredibly derogatorily. I think, like, we should,
3: yes.
0: The way that you're saying that. Derogatory, maybe in highlights.

0: There's something to be said about, first of all, being in the presence of a festival nerd. It's like, let me tell you back on the... It's kind of like being in the presence of like a baseball statistic nerd, you know? They're like, well, let me tell you about the World Series back in 1972. That's you, but for film festivals. And I appreciate that a lot. But Christy, let me ask you about the other headline that we've been seeing out of this year's Cannes Festival. Because the president of the jury, which is Bak Chan-wook, he was asked about the relationship between cinema and politics. And here's some of what he said through an interpreter. Here's a quote. Just because a work of art has a political statement, it should not be considered an enemy of art. Art and politics are not concepts that are in conflict with each other. Christy, this is an interesting question to me because we've been seeing this question back and forth on like the degree to which art should be political. That keeps coming up again and again, especially at festivals. What do you make of that statement that he was making there and this conversation?
1: I think it's an incredibly diplomatic statement, and I'm going to take it a step further and say all art is political. Like, it just is. Like, you can set out to not make a political film, but then you inherently are making a political film because your film is then saying that you're cool with what's going on, potentially.
0: Yeah.
1: And, like, I think what people, when people, especially, I will say, in America, are talking about political movies, what they're actually talking about is this going to make me feel uncomfortable? And
0: yes.
1: When I will say, especially American talent and directors, when they say, I don't make political movies, what they are saying is to their audience, I'm just going to let you have a good time and I'm not going to challenge you in any way. And that it's not that there's anything wrong with that. I just don't like the intellectual dishonesty behind that sentiment.
0: Yeah.
1: Because like, everything, like especially in America, we've applied labels to so many things that it is impossible to present any kind of art and act like it doesn't have some sort of political undercurrent. So I agree with him in that I don't think politics and art are in conflict. I think the problem is that our terminology of politics has become like something that hurts commerciality. And so it scared people away from using that phrase at all. And people want to be like, it's not political. And like, it's also that some of us don't get to choose whether the way we present ourselves is political. Like for some of us, that's decided by other people.
0: Yeah.
1: So I kind of just don't buy when people are like, oh, like, you know, art and politics are at war. No, they're not. It's just that we feel uncomfortable and people want to sell you Hollywood movies generally that they're like, don't worry. This will touch on things that are going on now, but you'll go out feeling fine and full of popcorn. And like, right. That's what I hear when people are like, oh, my art's not political. I'm like, okay.
0: Yeah, you keep sort of seeing festivals and institutions, art institutions, trying to figure out how to thread the line and be like, we are going to wade into politics, but also at the same time, we don't want to alienate people. And the way that they try to do that is go, well, we're not political. We're not taking any stances, to which I think I take your point and be like, brother, that does mean you're taking a stance. You're saying the status quo is actually fine. You don't really need to think about it any further. And Rad, there was no better example of this. We talked about this on the show last week, but the Venice Biennale, they sort of had a bunch of failed attempts to kind of avoid politics in terms of saying like, hey, we're not going to bring it into the exhibition. And of course, that ends up bringing politics, you know, way to the forefront. How are you seeing Cannes approach this conversation? Because you're actually there. So how are you seeing it?
2: Yeah, I mean, look, you played, you quoted the clip from Bak Chan-wook, like the president of the jury. But even before that, I mean, like Jane Fonda kicked it off on a political note when she basically quoted what Christy said there, where she said, cinema is resistance. Right. So that was like the kind of first note to start off with. And then at that same press conference when Bak Chan-wook said what he said, you know, Demi Moore was asked about censorship when it comes to political voices. And Demi Moore was like, oh, well, you know what? Censorship is it stymies artists. So she doesn't believe in censorship. And then at that same press conference, Paul Laverty, the screenwriter, he's the one that kind of ended it off by saying, by speaking out against all the silencing of voices speaking up for genocide. And then he like name checked, like, you know, the boycott, the blacklisting of Susan Sarandon and the risk and the threat of blacklisting Mark Ruffalo and all that. And, you know, and all, of course, like this is not coming out of thin air. A lot of this, I think, is a response to what happened at the Berlin Film Festival, because at the Berlin Film Festival, of course, you know, you're thinking of Germany. You're thinking of like the silencing, like the criminalization of pro-Palestinian voices. And so that imposed a certain tension when we got to the Berlin Film Festival, where Wim Wenders, you know, him as the jury president, he not only said that they're going to be avoiding politics, but he said that he made a statement that said that art is not political. And that created this international outcry among like festival goers, all the whole film community. And so I think everyone at Cannes learned the lesson. They're like, nope, we are political. We're going to embrace the conversation. We're going to have all the hard conversations right here.
0: I think that's actually in conversation with the thing that you said earlier, Justine, this idea that actually, you know, Hollywood might as well die a slow death. I think like what you're really saying is it's not directly relevant to the ways that people are talking about the world right now. There's something to be said about the disconnect between how apolitical Hollywood wants to be and how political the world, you know, actually senses itself to be in this moment.
3: Yeah, exactly. And I think that when we talk about politics and film, we also talk about industry. And when you're like, I think both Christy and Rad touched on this a bit indirectly, but the way that cinema is produced is incredibly political. The idea that a Hollywood film that costs hundreds of millions of dollars is not political is absurd. When we're talking about Palestinian filmmakers who have very little platform, very little means, and also have very little access to Cannes traditionally, we're talking about political questions. Films and film festival programming is political in the sense of curation. Who's deciding what's playing, what's not playing?
0: Yeah.
3: Who's deciding exactly who gets to speak and who doesn't? All of these are kind of built into the question of film and politics. And I do think that it is a little bit refreshing that they're at least attempting to kind of breach these conversations. I do think that they're always a bit muted because people are still afraid of kind of backlash one way or another. And Cannes is still a spectacle and they don't really want to rock the boat. But part of not rocking the boat in this case is not, as Rad pointed out, falling through that problem that Berlin faced, which was like catastrophic for the festival. I think the festival, Berlin might be dead because of that.
0: People think of Berlin as it's entirely differently after that those comments. 100%. I totally agree.
3: Yeah.
0: So I just want to take us out of the realm of the theoretical for a moment and sort of ground us in some actual titles because it's still early on at Cannes Festival, but I just want to sort of go around the table and get an answer from each of you about like what films are you most excited about? Are you kind of like, that's coming out of Cannes and I'm really interested in this thing. Justine, I'll start with you. What do you got?
3: I mean, I'm really excited for Teenage Sex and Death at Camp Miasma. Did you actually see it, Rad?
2: Yeah, I loved it. I adored it.
0: We're all very mad at you, but it's fine.
3: Yeah, I'm so mad. I mean, it's from the same director as I saw the TV Glow. It's from what I understand, like a strange, modern, queer horror movie. I love horror. I love slashers. And this one seems really meta, really self-reflexive, somewhat autobiographical. I also, I'm such a huge fan of Jane and the work that they do and this kind of, new wave of, I want to call, new trans wave of cinema, which has, a huge Canadian connection, too. People like Louise Ward with Castration Movie. We have also, Vera Drew with The People's Joker, who are kind of, all kind of collaborating on each other's movies, which is so cool. And I'm just, really, really pumped. So I can't wait to see it this summer.
0: Christy, 30 seconds to you. What do you got?
1: Sure. Oshkar Farhadi has a new movie called Parallel Tales, And he's an Iranian filmmaker who made A Separation, which to me is one of the best films of the last century.
0: Agreed.
1: So I'm always excited to see what he does. And this film, I believe, is in Italian and French and has Isabelle Huppert and Vincent Cassel. And I know the early buzz isn't good, but Cannes didn't Dial of Destiny, so whatever. I'm sure these movies are super similar, and I will like both just as much.
0: Also, I appreciate the way that you said Isabelle Huppert's name, but you kind of say it with a bit of spice. I was like, oh, that's how you need to say it every time. Yeah, I really like it.
1: I have a very lazy American tongue.
0: It was wonderful. It was my favorite thing ever. And then, okay, Rad, 30 seconds to you, pal. What do you got?
2: Well, I was just going to say, I did really like Teenage Sex and Death, and it really is like the Friday the 13th, but make it meta, make it queer, make it horny, and that was great.
0: Love that.
2: And the one I'm looking forward to is Ryosuke Hamaguchi's movie called All of a Sudden. I mean, this is a Japanese director who made Drive My Car and Evil Does Not Exist recently, and those are two of my favorite movies of the last 5 years. So that's top of my priority list. I'm missing the premiere right now, so I'm going to have to catch up to it over the weekend.
0: Thank you for making time for us and actually missing a movie that you really want to see. But also, we're all mad at you because you're in France. So, you know, we're not that sorry. That's basically what I'm trying to get at here. My name is Elamine Abdelmahmoud, and this is Commotion. We got to leave it there when it comes to Cannes. Justine Smith is here. Christy Puchko is here. And Rad Simon Play is here. And now we're going to switch gears and we're going to talk about a movie that is not playing at Cannes, but it is playing at a theater near you for sure. It is called The Sheep Detectives. I have seen it. I also cannot stop seeing conversations about it. Let's just listen to a little bit of the trailer.
4: Everybody wake up!
5: We found George on the grass, and He's not moving.
6: What?
7: Lily, tell us what to do.
5: Our shepherd was murdered.

0: And we shall solve the crime.
1: Christy, in your review of this movie, you said it's, quote, smarter than it needed to be. I'm like, I was blown away by this movie. But I just want to ask you, what did you mean by that idea, that it was smarter than it actually needed to be?
2: I mean, if you go to see a movie called Sheep Detectives, it can be dumb. Your bar is
1: It's
2: low.
1: Allowed. It's allowed to be dumb.
2: Like,
1: yes.
2: I was totally like, I'm going to go see a silly movie about sheep who solve a crime of who murdered their sexy shepherd. I was on board. But like, this movie is so much smarter than it needs to be in that it's not just a cozy crime caper. It's like a meta cozy crime caper, because like the reason the sheep can solve a detective is that they've been raised on mystery novels. So they're like pointing out the tropes as they act them out and subvert them, which is just really smart and funny. But then what I'm seeing online, which is super exciting, is it's genuinely a very moving movie, which people are not expecting. So I see, I keep getting videos on my timeline of people in theaters crying and then being like, what happened?
1: And that is me. That is, in fact, exactly the thing that happened to me. Because here's the thing. Yeah. You sit down and you go, okay, yes, I'm expecting that there was going to be some sheep and they're going to solve a crime. And the crime is that Hugh Jackman is their shepherd and he has died and they're sheep. But also they're going to try to figure out how to solve this thing. And then what ends up unfolding in front of you is genuinely one of the most moving. I'm like, should Sheep Detectives be up for Best Picture? I don't know. I'm not entirely a no on that. It's a movie that is written by Craig Mazin, who gave us The Last of Us and also gave us Chernobyl. And it's directed,
2: an obvious direct line. A direct line. When you think The Last of Us.
1: You go, obviously the Sheep Detectives will be his next project. But also, it's like, if you want a thing that is written by the guy who made The Last of Us, but also directed by the guy who made Minions, that's what you get. You get the Sheep Detectives. Justine, how are you feeling about our talking sheep, pal? How are you feeling about this movie?
3: I was also devastated. I ugly cried. Like, I was like, snot. I had to watch the whole credits, and I'm like, these theater employees are still going to see me like a wreck. This is so not my type of movie generally. I'm like, oh, I'm going to go see it because like I have the Cineplex card. I can just go watch stuff.
1: Yeah.
3: And then I'm like, oh no, I'm going to die.
1: The feelings
3: here.
1: Are happening.
3: Yeah, but I thought it was like well-earned. It didn't feel like schmaltzy. It didn't feel like unearned. I actually think, like Christy says, it's very smart. I do think it has respect for adults. It has respect for children. I found it really charming. The little winter lamb, every time I saw them, God. I wanted to cry. I just could not deal with it.
1: There is something to be said about a movie that is advertises itself as this sort of silly mystery. And you go like, sure, I know that's the thing that I'm sitting down for. And then just ends up being one of the most beautiful meditations on grief that you've seen, you know, in the last few years or so. That I'm still kind of like sitting with that. Rad, last word to you. How are you feeling about that? Did the Sheep Detectives surprise you also?
2: Did you cry?
4: Sure. Yeah, I was almost there.
1: He's got a heart, folks.
4: Yeah. Listen, I just could just echo everything y'all said. And I also want to point out that when Elamine, when you were talking about like The Last of Us director, also the direct line to the Sheep Detectives, don't forget that George Miller, Mad Max George Miller, is the one that gave us
1: Happy Feet.
2: And Happy Feet.
4: So like, yeah. The legacy is there. And I was also surprised. I mean, I think I went in with certain expectations or like certain doubts because this is like one of the new projects from Amazon MGM, and I didn't know what to expect from that. Yeah. Of course, you have this very storied, iconic legacy brand in MGM, but then you have the Amazon of it all, and are they just going to make MGM stream, churn out streamer slop? And that didn't turn out to be the case. And like Justine said, so much of it was so well earned. And also, Nicholas Braun, man, bringing that Succession energy, that Cousin Greg energy to a detective story, to Knives Out with Barnyard characters, like that's like it was. Cousin Greg always fails upwards, and so does this detective. And I love that that's where it went.
1: Knives Out with Barnyard Animals. That is the movie, actually. That's, in fact, exactly the movie that you end up sitting down for. You're right about pointing out Nicholas Braun, because I think you sit down and be like, I'm watching a Hugh Jackman vehicle, and you're not. You are watching a Nicholas Braun movie, and Nicholas Braun is absolutely just incredible in this film. Okay, I'm going to leave it there on the Sheep Detectives, because I truly could just go, should we talk about it for another hour? Like, do you remember that scene?
2: And
1: I don't want to do that to people, but I do want to go around the table and get a recommendation from each of you. Christy, I'm going to start with you, pal. What's the thing that you think, what's a thing that people should watch or engage with?
2: To my surprise, it is also another Amazon MGM movie. Is God Is premieres today in the US. It is the direct feature directorial debut of Alicia Harris, who is a playwright who adapted her own play. And I don't want you to think, oh, it's an adapted play, because you're not going to see that coming. This is a road trip movie. It's a revenge movie. It's like got mythic energy and incredible violence and like a cast that's incredible, including Vivica A. Fox and Sterling K. Brown and Janelle Monáe. And it is one of the movies I saw this year that just really knocked me out and that I cannot wait to go to again. Like, truly, I'm not joking. Like, Sheep Detectives, Is God Is, wow. Like, Bone Temple. These are the movies that right now for me, I'm holding these close. These are my favorites right now.
1: I plan on seeing Is God Is this very weekend. So thank you for that recommendation. Justine, what do you got, pal?
3: I have a classic take for those of us who are not in Cannes. You can go watch Abbas Kiarostami's Taste of Cherry on the Criterion Channel. Masterpiece. You cannot go wrong. It will put you in a really bad mood, and then maybe you'll have a little bit of hope at the end, but I think mileage will vary.
1: Yeah.
3: But it's honestly one of the greatest films of all time, so... for those of us stuck in Canada, that's what I recommend.
1: Also, I just love the audacity of being like, get a Criterion subscription. That's the thing that you should do with your weekend, y'all.
3: That's the only thing that I have now. I canceled all the others. I'm like, that's all I'm watching.
1: Rad, last word to you, pal. 30 seconds. What recommendations do you have, friend?
4: Yeah, I'm sorry. I'm going to have to go kind of dark and heavy with it. But I absolutely insist everyone watch The Yogurt Shop Murders. Really difficult crime, really difficult subject matter. But this is like a true crime masterpiece that dropped last August. The filmmaker Margaret Brown really made it like this Twin Peaks coded deconstruction of the true crime genre and a meditation on police abuses and the culture at large when these crimes happen. And the reason I'm saying watch it now is because next week they have a new final episode, a fifth episode that's coming, because when this show premiered, they solved the crime.
1: Hmm. Okay.
2: Like during. It was so crazy, the timing.
1: I'm interested. I like the darkness recommendation. You'd be like, hey, it's heavy, but that's also okay. It's a thing for you to sit with. I really appreciate your time, you guys. This has been wonderful. Thank you so much for your time. Really appreciate it.
4: Thank you.
1: Talk to you guys soon. Yes, of course. Rad Sevenplay is a freelance film critic based in Toronto, although currently we're a little bit mad at him because he's in Cannes, France. It's fine, Rad. It's fine. Justine Smith is a freelance writer based in Montreal, and Christy Puchko is a film editor at Mashable. She's in New York City. My name is Alamin Abdul Mahmoud. This show is called Commotion. We'll be back on Monday. We'd love to see you then. Have a great day.

0: That was the CBC's own Commotion. I'm Ife Chiwetelu. Now from Australia, no one saw it coming. Incredible moments that changed the course of history.
1: Here is a news flash. The German radio has just announced that Hitler is dead.
2: Germany, the enemy who drove all Europe into war, has been finally overcome.
3: During the first few moments of this bulletin, the war in Europe is coming to its official end.
4: World War II has ended. Nazi Germany has been defeated. The US, Britain, and the Soviet Union banded together to win a war. But now the relationship between them all is, well, it's tense. We've shifted into Cold War territory, and they're watching each other with intense side eye. And, it turns out, listening to each other as well. The year is 1951, and a British spy radio operator in Moscow is monitoring a Soviet frequency. He's been listening for hours, and frankly, he's starting to nod off. Until he hears something that makes him sit up and clutch his headphones in disbelief.
5: Suddenly he hears voices speaking English in American accents. And this is not supposed to be on the radio. Something very strange is going on. So he's certainly very confused.
4: And it wasn't just any American voice he was listening to.
5: The US ambassador to Russia was the voice that they eventually managed to identify.
4: So the Americans swing into action. They're searching the ambassador's study to see if they can find this listening bug.
5: They walk around the US ambassador's residence, scanning every single bit of the residence, and they cannot find any bugs. They can't find any source of these voices.
4: But it turns out the bug was right in front of them, in plain sight, being looked at every single day. But where? I'm Mark Fennell, and this is just the tip of the mystery. That bug would somehow spark a technology that you and I use every day to get into a gym, to travel on the train, to buy groceries. Let's just say there's a whole bunch of consequences coming from that bug, and no one saw it coming.

0: So we are in 1945, and I think it's fair to say that the US and the Soviets are, well, they're frenemies.
1: The most frenemy that anyone has ever been, possibly.
0: This is the voice of Matthew Bevan, the host of the ABC podcast, If You're Listening.
1: They were technically allies. They had, of course, been allies throughout the Second World War in fighting primarily in Europe against the Nazis, but also in the final stages of the Pacific War, the Soviets joined that war and contributed to the Japanese surrender.
2: Scientists, British and American, have made the atomic bomb at last. The first one was dropped on a Japanese city this morning.
3: It was 9:15 and a half a.m., August 6, 1945. Where Hiroshima had been, we could see nothing but an immense brown-gray cloud which completely covered the city, and rising from its center was a tremendous white column of smoke.
4: Not until the following day were photographs obtained showing that 60% of the city had been completely destroyed. The official announcement of the event was made by President Truman.
5: We won the race of discovery against the Germans. We have used it in order to shorten the agony of war. We shall continue to use it until we completely destroy Japan's power to make war.
0: The bombs dropped on Hiroshima and Nagasaki were the first atomic weapons ever used in war. Almost 200,000 people were killed. Japan surrendered soon after, bringing World War II to an end. But while those bombs may have forced the conclusion of one conflict, they also supercharged the next, the Cold War. You see, before those bombs in Hiroshima exploded,
1: the Soviets still don't know about the bomb. So they're still in a state of more friend than enemy than they would be after the Soviets found out about the bomb, which was a couple of days later, starting the Cold War and the arms race to, for the Soviets to develop their own nuclear weapons and the US to build up their nuclear weapons arsenal. So this was very much the calm before the storm.
0: Okay, so they're friendly but not friends. But 2 days before Hiroshima was bombed, a group of Soviet children visited the US embassy in Moscow, and they gave the ambassador there a very curious gift. A hand-carved seal, the Great Seal, in fact, of the US.
1: So it's a wooden carving of the Great Seal, you know, the eagle with the shield in front of it, and in its talons it's got arrows and it's got an olive branch and the words E Pluribus Unum above the eagle's head, meaning out of many one, the US motto. It's not the exact seal that you would see, you know, on Donald Trump's podium these days. It's a slightly sort of a modification of it. And that's because there wasn't a standard US seal in 1945 when this carving had been given to the ambassador.
0: But if you look closely at it, very closely at it, you will notice something unusual about this particular seal.
1: You can see there is a tiny little hole in the carving just under the eagle's beak.
0: A tiny hole, almost invisible to the naked eye. Now, what is that doing there? It's not a mistake by the carver. It's meant to be there. But why? Well, to understand that, you would have to fast forward to 1951, when the Cold War freeze between America and the Soviets is deepening. And that is when that British radio surveillance operator I mentioned earlier is listening in to Soviet radio frequencies.
1: So this British radio operator is sitting inside the British embassy, which is in Moscow, and he's, you know, used to listening to Soviet radio communications with each other, and suddenly he hears voices speaking English in American accents. And this is not supposed to be on the radio. Something very strange is going on, that this conversation is being beamed out across Moscow in a way that he can pick up. So he's certainly very confused.
0: They figure that the only reason they can hear this American voice on Soviet radio is that there must be a spy bug somewhere, that the Soviets are listening in on important conversations.
1: Somewhere in an American building or a British building or something that is somehow broadcasting private conversations out on the airwaves that can then be picked up by anyone with a radio receiver. So they're very concerned about what they're hearing.
0: And they are especially concerned not just about what they're hearing, but who they're hearing it from. Because it turns out that voice belongs to Alan G. Kirk, the US ambassador to the Soviet Union.
1: So it must be, they thought, coming from inside either the embassy, the US embassy, or the US ambassador's residence, which were two separate buildings. But obviously they said, well, we heard this voice at this time. So the ambassador was inside his residence at the time, and so it must be inside the residence.
0: I'm no Cold War expert, but I've seen some James Bond movies, and did they just freak out a little bit when they realised that somebody was clearly had a listening device on the US ambassador in the Soviet Union at the height of the Cold War? Like, did they just freak out a little bit?
1: I think there would have been some freaking out, but I think to a certain extent it was expected, simply because they knew that the Soviets would be trying to do something like this because they were also doing it to the Soviets. So they simply assumed that someone, you know, that people were, you know, potentially spying on them. The concerning thing, the bit where they really started to freak out, was when they couldn't find it.
0: Yes, it is one thing to know you're being spied on. It's another to not know how you're being spied on. The Americans searched the ambassador's residence inside and out. In fact, they looked everywhere for this thing.
1: When they went through with their, you know, bug detection equipment that is designed to detect anything that's got an electric charge going through it or a radio signal going through it, coming out of it, they walk around the US ambassador's residence, scanning every single bit of the residence, and they cannot find any bugs. They can't find any source of these voices. No matter what they do, they're walking around, they're scanning the building, and they cannot find anything.
0: So what exactly are they looking for? If you're looking for a recording device back in the late 40s, early 50s, like what sort of things would you be doing?

0: doing to locate a bug?
1: Well, I mean, you would assume, because, you know, this was the technology that they had at the time, that, you know, the things that you see in spy movies, they were expecting there to be, you know, a little microphone hidden somewhere in the building. Obviously, though, that little microphone would need to have a battery, a power source of some kind that was allowing it to broadcast, you know, these voices out onto the radio waves, because, you know, a microphone would need a power source, they thought. And the other thing is that they would have assumed that the microphone, if it was hidden somewhere in the residence, would be broadcasting all the time, because there was no way for someone to go in and switch it on and off. So they would assume that if they went through the building scanning for it, that they would be able to find it, because there would be just a little tiny microphone hidden somewhere, constantly broadcasting anything it was picking up. But they couldn't find it. And also, when they were wandering around inside the building, they could no longer hear the signal. They couldn't hear the voices anymore. You know, they're walking from room to room talking and the voices are not there. And then they would leave, and then a little while later, the voices would come back.
2: Oh, that's weird.
1: So somehow this device was switching on and off depending on whether it was being scanned for, which was a level of technology that the British and the Americans had no idea existed and couldn't fathom.
2: So it actually takes them quite a while, but eventually somebody notices something on the wall, right?
1: Well, yeah. So they first started hearing the voices in 1951, and it wasn't until 1952 that they managed to figure out what was going on. They knew what frequency this thing was broadcasting on, right? And when they walked through the building, they suddenly, if they were broadcasting that signal, they could also hear the voices coming through on their receiver. So as long as they were broadcasting a signal and picking up signals, they could pick it up, and they gradually narrowed it down to a giant carving of the Great Seal of the United States, which was hanging on the wall of the ambassador's study in his residence.
2: And when they did notice that, did they just start hacking at it? Because in my mind, that's what happened.
1: Yeah, they cracked it open. They cracked it open sort of from the side, like two Oreos sort of cracking apart, if you can imagine that. And inside, they found a device, a very simple device, which they called the Thing. It had no power source and no electronic components. And it just looked like a coin with an aerial sticking out of it, basically.
2: Unlike traditional bugs, the Thing, as the Americans seriously called it, it contained no wires, no battery, no active electronics. Instead, it was a passive cavity resonator, meaning that it remained dormant until it was activated by an external radio beam, and only then would it transmit audio.
1: They were astounded by the simplicity and genius of this device. They studied it, and eventually they realized that it worked by Soviet spies would park a car outside the ambassador's residence, beam a high-frequency signal into the residence from a car outside, which would be picked up and wobble the antenna. And then they would be able to pick up the vibrations of the antenna bouncing back to them. So that's the way that you would activate it, kind of. And it was, the antenna was attached to a capacitor microphone, which would, you know, if voices that were in the room with the bug would wobble the little membrane on the capacitor microphone, which would wobble the aerial, the antenna, and they were able to pick up the vibrations of the membrane on the capacitor microphone back in the car, and there record what was being said inside that room.
2: Right, so that goes some way to explaining why they couldn't hear it all the time, because it basically, without having a power source of its own, it required somebody outside to effectively trigger it.
1: Exactly, yeah. So when they weren't, you know, parked outside firing this beam of concentrated radio waves at it, it was just a stick and a coin, basically. It was nothing. There was nothing unusual about it.

0: it at all. It wasn't broadcasting anything, and it had no power source, which was the incredible thing about it that meant that it was totally impossible for them to find. There really was no way of them finding it until they figured out how to activate it, and then that was what allowed them to find it inside the seal.
1: So they must have gone back and looked at the seal and went, hold on, who gave us this thing?
0: Yeah. They did. They very much did. And conveniently, they were able to figure out exactly who gave them the seal. It was a group of children, basically kind of like the Soviet 1940s equivalent of a scouts troop.
1: I knew they shouldn't be trusted.
0: No,
1: every time
0: no,
1: I see scouts,
0: no.
1: Can't be trusted.
0: No. A scout troop had given it to the ambassador on the 4th of August 1945 as a gift to celebrate the US and Soviet Union's allied victory in World War II.
1: Moral of the story, never trust a scout bearing gifts. Okay, so this device went undetected for years, right? The Great Seal was gifted to the US ambassador in 1945. The Americans finally found it in 1952. That means for 7 years, the Soviets were listening in on the ambassador's conversations. And like Matt said, the British, the Americans, they had never seen technology like this before. So who was the person behind this ingenious device?
0: Well, Mark, have you heard of a theremin?
1: I have. It's the one that sounds like all of the old, like, sci-fi movies, right?
0: Yep.
1: You know the sound I'm talking about. Like, it sounds like a UFO is on a tiny piece of fishing wire is about to land, and that's, in my mind, what you think of when you hear a theremin.
0: That's exactly right. It works, basically. It's like a box with two little antennas sticking off it. One is vertical, makes it look like a radio, and the other one is kind of a loop that comes out the side of the box.
1: So if you haven't seen someone play theremin before, it's a thing to behold. Even though it is a musical instrument, it's played without being touched. It's essentially like a proximity detector. With one hand, you can vary the pitch, and with the other hand, you're controlling the volume, making it softer or louder. And so when you master this ambidextrous dance, it sounds like this.
0: And it was invented by this man named Leon Theremin, who was a Russian citizen who was living in the United States in 1920 when he invented this device. He was a musician and sort of had a fascination with technology and electronics. And he invented this thing that made this weird noise, and he started, you know, touring it around America and kind of had a sort of a little theremin show that he would go on. And he became very famous throughout the 1920s playing his theremin. There would be theremin concerts. There was, you know, one where a performance where 10 thereminists played alongside a symphony orchestra at a big concert hall in New York. It was a very famous thing.
1: But then, in 1938, he is kidnapped and returned to Russia.
0: As far as the Western media was concerned, he'd disappeared, presumed dead. But he had, in fact, disappeared into the Soviet Gulag system, where he was forced to invent various spying devices, including the Thing.
1: So, as far as anybody in the US was concerned, including his wife, was he just... Did they presume he was dead? Like, what did they think?
0: Yes, she never saw him again. Didn't have any idea what had happened to him for decades. And little did any of them know, he was making this incredible spy device for the Soviet Union under duress against his will.
1: How is it all of this ended up becoming public? Because it all sounds very secret spy.
0: Yeah, absolutely. And it didn't become public in 1952 either. So the Americans found the device in 1952. They all kind of freaked out about it. The CIA was, you know, studying this thing and trying to replicate it, you know, use the technology in it invented by Theremin to sort of develop new ways of creating other devices. But they decided not to make it public, both because they wanted a bit of a head start developing similar technology, but also they thought that they would be able to use it as leverage over the Soviet Union. And they sat on that information for 8 years, until in 1960, an American U-2 spy plane was flying over Russia, taking photos, aerial photos of, you know, Russian military installations. when it was shot down and crashed and the pilot taken into Soviet custody. And the Soviets went to the United Nations and went, how dare the Americans spy on us? We would never dream of doing anything so outrageous as spying on the Americans. And the US, a bit embarrassed by the entire situation, but they decided that now was the time to prove that, in fact, the Soviets do spy on us. In fact, they brought the Great Seal with the device inside it into the UN Security Council chamber, and the US ambassador opened it up.
2: Open it up. And here is the clandestine listening device. You can see the antenna in the area, and it was right under the beak of the eagle.
1: This is actually quite a saga, isn't it? Because you look at the twists and turns of it. This one is wild.
0: It is. It's incredible, isn't it? I mean, it's this guy who, you know, it's amazing because we know the inventor a bit, you know? It's like it wasn't just this random, oh, yes, they cooked this up in a KGB, you know, lab somewhere. It was this famous man was kidnapped, invented this thing, which was, by all accounts, an extraordinary leap forward in technology, which was able to spy on the US ambassador for 7 years undetected, then dramatically was revealed to the world in the UN Security Council. It was an extraordinary saga. And the thing about it is that there were so many ramifications of it as well.
1: What were the ramifications of it, out of curiosity?
0: Well, Mark, open your wallet. Pull out a credit card. Inside that credit card, there is a little tiny version of the thing that was found inside the Great Seal bug. The thing that allows you to beat your credit card when you tap to pay. The thing that allows you to tap your transit card, the thing that allows you to tap your little fob that gets you into your office building, all of those things are basically technology that was developed after the creation of the thing based on it. All of those things use a little called a passive radio device, which means it's a little antenna inside your card that radio waves can bounce off, and it can send a signal, an identification number, your credit card number or something like that, when a radio signal is bounced off it.
1: Matt, in those 7 years of listening, was there anything consequential that we're aware of that they got information-wise?
0: Look, they've never said what was picked up. To be clear, like, this wasn't the ambassador's work study. If he was meeting with the local head of the CIA or some foreign dignitary or something like that, he would have been meeting in the embassy itself, not inside the private residence of the ambassador. They've never said that, you know, there was some, you know, key piece of classified information that the Soviets picked up through the thing inside the Great Seal. But they've said, look, if they were listening for 7 years, then they would have got something. We're not sure whether it was anything specific, but they would have heard something interesting if they were listening for long enough.
1: Matthew Bevan, thank you so much for taking us through this very strange bit of history.
0: You are so welcome, Mark.
1: And indeed, speaking of if you're listening, Matt Bevan is both the host of the podcast, If You're Listening, and behind a brand new book called If You're Listening, Declassified. It is out now. This episode was produced by Zoe Ferguson. The sound design was by Angie Grant. And of course, it was made on Gadigal land in Sydney, Australia for ABC Radio National. And hey, if you didn't realise this, this podcast has been going for a year now. We are a weekly show, which means there's a whole pile of episodes sitting in the feed waiting for you, like how treadmills were originally invented as torture devices. There's also a story about how lingerie makers were crucial on putting Neil Armstrong on the moon. Basically, it's history as you've never heard it before. So have a scroll, see what grabs you. If you haven't, hit follow or subscribe wherever you get your podcasts. And can I make a personal request? If you've got 2 seconds, text this episode to a friend, somebody who you think might like it. Honestly, it is the best way for a show like this to grow. Thank you so much for listening. I'm Mark Fennell, and I'll be back next week with a brand new episode. Bye.
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1: This week on Bookends, Azar Nafisi. Her celebrated memoir, Reading Lolita in Tehran, is over two decades old, but it continues to speak to issues around censorship, authoritarianism, and resilience in Iran and across the world. She joined Mateya Roach for a special onstage event in Montreal.
2: For Iranian people, when they could not connect to the world, because after the revolution, they, at great risk to themselves, connected to the golden ambassadors of other countries, to their musicians, to their artists, to their philosophers, to their writers and poets. You know, Hannah Arendt and Karl Popper, they're rock stars in Iran. Atwood, she told me at the harbor front that her book was translated. Usually what would happen, they censored things. Censored children's books. One of my students brought me this book, and the censor had put a hijab around the female chickens. First of all, I don't know how they discovered these were female chickens, you know. And second of all, there was another thing they did. I don't know how many people remember Popeye the Sailor Man. Well, they censored Popeye because they said olive oil is a loose woman.
1: That's this week on Bookends with Mateya Roach. This is CBC Radio, sharing the voices of Canada. Angeline Tetteweo hosts The Block.
3: 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Calypso, Kez the Band, Michelle Montano, Bob Marley, Bounty Killer. 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
4: From CBC News, The World This Hour, I'm Neil Kumar. President Donald Trump says that the second-in-command of ISIS globally has been eliminated in an operation conducted by U.S. and Nigerian forces. Abu Bilal al-Muniki was targeted for over the past week. CNN's national security analyst Alex Pletus describes the operation.
5: We began to see movement of U.S. aircraft about a week ago in preparation for the operation here. And this was obviously joined with the Nigerians. This is a pretty substantial operation because the African continent has become the epicenter of global terrorism, which has really not gotten enough attention from most folks. Both ISIS and Al-Qaeda leadership have largely moved to the continent.
4: Trump took to Truth Social on Friday to make the announcement. He adds that the people of Africa will no longer be terrorized and there will be no help to plan operations to target Americans. Prime Minister Mark Carney and Alberta Premier Danielle Smith have signed a landmark agreement to pave the way for a proposed West Coast pipeline. As Sam Sampson explains, this is still just a project on paper.
6: The message from Ottawa and Alberta's latest agreement, prepare for a new pipeline, Canada. It'll run from Alberta through BC to the West Coast, with construction starting as early as September 2027. But it still needs a private company to back it.
7: We also have had all of the major pipeline companies at the table advising us on this.
6: Though Alberta's premier has hinted at cooperation, the province is still the only funder.
8: Well, that may be more ambiguous.
6: This former energy executive says investor doubts still linger, which could hold back private dollars.
8: Can they actually meet that deadline? And the ambiguities of the courts related to whatever, you know, outstanding stakeholders who are disgruntled by any approval.
6: Questions about a potential pipeline route and cost could be answered when Alberta's government submits its plan to Ottawa. The deadline for that is July 1st. Sam Sampson, CBC News, Edmonton.
4: In Calgary, police have made more arrests related to extortion cases in the city's South Asian community. Four men have been charged in relation to a kidnapping incident. Dan McGarvey reports.
9: This incident is an escalation of the ongoing violence that is targeting the South Asian community.
10: Superintendent Jeff Bell says the latest case involves a kidnapping and assault last week where multiple people were threatened with a firearm.

0: Police say a man was kidnapped at gunpoint in Edmonton, assaulted and driven to Calgary to try and lure the main victim out of his house in Cityscape in the city's northeast.
1: The second victim and his wife attempted to leave their residence, at which point they were followed and threatened with a firearm.
0: Police stop.

0: extortion-related cases targeting the South Asian community, with 19 shootings and 11 people charged. Police say in this case, none of the men charged are Canadian citizens. Dan McGarvey, CBC News, Calgary.
1: The Canadian government is getting closer to announcing its plan to protect kids from some of the harms of social media. The host of CBC Radio's The House, Catherine Cullen, has more.
2: The government can't sit idly by.
3: Canadian Culture Minister Mark Miller has been clear he's working on a new law to protect kids from potential harm online, including looking at what Australia has done. In December, the country banned kids under 16 from having social media accounts. Millions of accounts were deactivated, but surveys suggest more than half of kids are still accessing social media. Rachel Curran says Meta is willing to change its products to add more limits for youth. She's the head of public policy at Meta Canada, which operates Facebook and Instagram.
4: I think it's a good idea to have a conversation with the government about what more we can do.
5: Children and teenagers can be harmed by these social platforms, so it is in the best interest for us to prevent that harm.
3: Manitoba Premier Wab Kanoo says he's inclined to keep pursuing his own ban for kids under 16, regardless of what the federal government announces. Catherine Cullen, CBC News, Ottawa.
1: And that is The World This Hour. For CBC News, I'm Neil Kumar.
6: Hi, I'm Saroja Coelho, and you're listening to programming from around the world on CBC Radio 1. 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
7: From Futuro Media and PRX, it's Latino USA. I'm Maria Hinojosa. Today, a conversation with Pulitzer Prize-winning journalist Caitlin Dickerson about immigrant mixed-status families turning their back on the country they've called home.
8: Who does their choice to leave the United States actually benefit? What are the collateral consequences that we're not thinking about in this historic moment that we're living through?
7: And with the legal fight against abortion pills back in the news, we trace a network of Brazilian women who discovered a method to have safe abortions around the world.
9: For people who were pregnant and did not want to be, Cetitec side effect was a solution.
7: All this coming up on Latino USA. Stay with us. No te vayas.

0: Welcome to Latino USA. I'm Maria Hinojosa. And before we start, a quick warning. Today's show has some descriptions of violence against women, so please take care. It is springtime in New York City, and I'm in a studio near Times Square, and I'm here to meet up with journalist Caitlin Dickerson. We're going to be talking about some of her latest reporting about the increasing attacks on immigrants under Donald Trump. And our conversation feels more urgent than ever on this particular day because an alarming news story dropped.
1: The death of a Mexican man in ICE custody is raising questions about the conditions in immigration detention centers. In a notification to lawmakers, ICE says 49-year-old Alejandro Cabrera Clemente was found unresponsive last Wednesday at Wynn Correctional Center in Louisiana.
0: Alejandro was the 47th person to die in immigrant detention in 15 months under the second Trump administration. And just this year alone, at least 17 people have died. That is the highest number of deaths in more than 20 years. The consequences of Trump's escalating policies is exactly the kind of work that Caitlin covers as a staff writer at The Atlantic. She's been reporting on the issue since the Obama years, and she's one of the leading voices on immigration reporting today, and that work earned her a Pulitzer in 2023.
2: The numbers are startling. We haven't seen deaths this frequently, and

0: And the information that we're getting about the deaths feels very murky.
1: About 70,000 people are detained in ICE facilities across the United States right now. That's more than any time in U.S. history. And makeshift facilities are being built at record-breaking numbers.
0: And I guess I'm not surprised that we're seeing these high numbers of health and safety incidents and deaths because of just how quickly the correctional system has expanded. And in fact, wouldn't be surprised if it continues.
1: For this story, reporter Caitlin Dickerson helps break down the conditions children are facing in immigrant detention. We're going to talk about why some mixed status families are choosing to leave the United States and why she believes the average person can actually do more to fight back. From raids to detention to deportation, there's a lot of data out there about what the Trump administration's crackdown actually looks like. The Trump administration has also repeatedly touted claims that nearly 2 million people have decided to leave the country and quote unquote self-deport. But Trump has not backed up this claim, and experts agree that these numbers are probably highly exaggerated. What is true is that some people have chosen to leave on their own terms. And that is where I'm going to start my conversation with Caitlin, because she recently published an essay in The Atlantic profiling a family with mixed immigration status and how they're navigating this tough decision as to whether to stay or go.
0: So my story with the Cruz family goes way back because I first met them in 2016. I was at the New York Times. Trump had just been elected a couple of months earlier, and I was really curious about what mixed status families were going to do.
1: The father, Irby, is from Oaxaca, Mexico, and he's lived in the United States, in New York, in Harlem for about 25 years without legal status. Irby married Rachel, a U.S. citizen, who grew up in Philadelphia in 2009. And they have two daughters, Anna and Sarah.
0: I went to their house one night for dinner and I met Irby in person, who was also just immediately someone who stood out to me. He's got a kind of poetic way of describing his circumstances. And the situation was immediately so complex and so clear. This was somebody who did everything they could to try to get right by the American immigration system and just again and again got doors slammed in his face. So I walked with them through this process of determining 10 years ago what to do. And ultimately they ended up staying. We stayed in touch. But Rachel in particular had made a point to reach out to me when the Biden administration announced this program, Keeping Families Together, in the summer of 2024, saying, hey, Caitlin, it looks like Irby might finally get legal status after all these years. And then just a few months later, I got another message. Actually, we're leaving.
1: They decided to move to Oaxaca, the place Irby left more than 25 years ago, a place Rachel, his wife, and their two daughters had never even visited. Can you walk us through what led them to finally say, we gotta go?
0: And they made this decision in November, right after Trump was elected. And so people told them that they were overreacting and they should calm down, you know, that New York is a sanctuary city, that Irby has an American citizen spouse. A lot of people think wrongly that that automatically qualifies you for some sort of protection. There are more than 4 million American citizens and permanent residents who have a spouse without status and have no way of gaining one. So living in New York, just being so well established in the community, being homeowners, Irby was an institution at this Upper West Side bistro where he'd worked for more than a decade. Rachel was so deeply ensconced in the New York City public school system. And the girls, Anna and Sada, they're complicated because they are such proud New Yorkers, but they also love their dad. And when they understood how serious the risk was that he was facing, they were all in.
1: I'm thinking about actually the social impact that their departure is having here in New York. What's the kind of social impact here on the U.S. side?
0: So where to begin? Rachel and Edavie had a lot of friends and had a lot of goodbyes to say that were really painful. I know for Rachel, she's not somebody who tends towards self-pity, as I think you can read in the story. She almost never feels bad for herself because in this situation, she knows she can come back and she can catch up with people. And really, Edavie is the one who may never come back to the United States, who may never get to see his colleagues at the restaurant where he worked ever again, his neighbors in the community that he was close with. And Rachel's parents have really, really struggled. This is a really close family, but they, on the very early side, were very supportive of the choice because they knew it wouldn't be worth it to basically sit and wait for something terrible to happen.
1: Which would be another kind of trauma.
0: Exactly. ICE coming for Edavie, whether it was at work, in front of the girls, it was going to be traumatic for everybody. And then land Edavie in this immigration detention system, which is increasingly unsafe.
1: So they are now in Oaxaca. The family is together. So tell us a little bit about how they are doing right about now.
0: Crossing borders, it transforms you permanently. And I think people have no choice but to try to establish a new identity and a new place where they fit if they're forced to move home or if they're forced to move for the first time, which is the case for Rachel and the girls. I think for Edavie, the transition is really specifically challenging because this is a man who's in his 40s, who spent his entire adult life in the United States. And now Edavie is going back to Mexico where he had a lot of relatives, but even they feel like they don't know him. His relatives said to me, we never thought we were going to see him again. We mourned him as if he had experienced a kind of death. He feels ill-equipped to be that support that he's been. And so he really feels like he's starting over from square one, stumbling a lot and having to do it in front of Rachel and the girls, which is really hard. So it's going to be a long process.
1: And so the question, Caitlin, is when you have readers taking in the Cruz story, what is it that we need to understand about this moment in American history?
0: I wanted people to think about what we're losing. The debate around immigration is so often about people who want to come to the United States and should we let them come in? And so I think a question that the Cruz family story raises for me is who does their choice to leave the United States actually benefit? What are the collateral consequences that we're not thinking about in this historic moment that we're living through? The ones that aren't as visible or aren't necessarily as dramatic. You know, Edavie wasn't, he didn't have his car window smashed. He wasn't dragged on the ground or thrown into a detention center. But his loss and his family's loss is still a really significant one. Does that serve us as a country?
1: Coming up on Latino USA, we talk about Caitlin's recent reporting on the abuses that are happening at facilities like Dilley in Texas.
0: What reporters have found in looking at 911 logs and reviewing internal ICE records is that lots of kids are not getting the emergency medical care that they need until way too late, which can be really, really dangerous.
1: Stay with us. No te vayas.

0: Hinojosa. I'm going to continue my conversation now with Pulitzer Prize winner Caitlin Dickerson. And we're going to talk now about the conditions inside the Dilley Family Immigration Detention Center in Texas. This is a place where children and families are held. Children just like little Liam Conejo Ramos. You might remember an image of Liam that went viral. The five-year-old was standing outside in the snowy, frigid weather in Minnesota. He was wearing that famous blue bunny hat after his father had been detained by ICE. Then there was another photo that was released of Liam.
1: When I saw the photo of Liam, I think it was just a week after he'd arrived at Dilley. He was in this lethargic state, kind of half awake, half asleep. His mom said, he told reporters that he wasn't eating, that he'd been vomiting. It was the look of a child that I've seen many, many times in detention facilities. So I think I was experiencing this dissonance where so many people became invested in Liam's story after they saw the first picture of him looking scared, but looking bright-eyed and healthy outside of his house when he was detained, and then could not believe this transformation. He's in this facility that's in a remote plot of land in the hot Texas. It's in both a desert and a floodplain, believe it or not. So it's a really inhospitable environment. And ironically, Dilley was opened and intended to kind of be a humane alternative to past failed experiments with family detention. It opened in 2014 under the Obama administration, but consistently again and again since then, we've seen in ICE's own accountability offices have found many issues there with regard to the availability of healthcare, with the consistency and the quality of the food, the drinking water. And then too, I think part of what we could see in that picture of Liam was also emotionally what goes on for a child in detention. And it's the shock. I mean, there are lots of child welfare experts, some who've been employed by the government, who've analyzed these facilities and found that there really is no way to detain a child without harming them.
0: And this is a detention center for children. And also underscoring, it was opened under the Obama administration. Biden closes Dilley, but then Trump pretty much immediately opens it. What is different in terms of what's happening at Dilley now?
1: A lot of the issues that we're talking about at Dilley right now are longstanding issues. I think some newer or exacerbated phenomena that have stuck out to me are, it seems like the staff, and this may have to do with the rapid turnover, staff don't seem to be responding as quickly when kids are having medical emergencies. So you have a lot of sick kids in this facility. We're talking about an environment with people from all over the country stuffed together in one place. And overnight, basically, kids become sick when they get to Dilley. That's expected. But how does the staff respond? What reporters have found in looking at 911 logs and reviewing internal ICE records is that lots of kids are not getting the emergency medical care that they need until way too late, which can be really, really dangerous. Another is the length of time that people are spending inside of Dilley because of a longstanding federal court case. Families were only supposed to be detained at Dilley for 20 days maximum. And that was a court's way of trying to minimize harm to children who are detained there. Even though that ruling is still in place, the Trump administration has been fighting it in court and not following it at the same time. So when I published my story, I think the average length of time in Dilley was more than 50 days, may have even been 60 days. And there was a family that had been in there for about 5 months. And the hope of the Trump administration was to be able to detain more and more children and for unlimited lengths of time. That's the goal that they're working toward.
0: The children are being detained in our country without due process. So this is what you wrote. You said, detained children experience more stress than their bodies can handle and are profoundly destabilized by seeing their parents' fear and helplessness. And I'm wondering what you think or what you hope that people really understand about these detention facilities.
1: I think one thing that's important to remember, this facility is run by a private prison company. So what they do is prisons. And those are the types of conditions that you can expect. Dilley is interesting in that, as I mentioned, it was meant to be and kind of billed as a humane

0: an alternative for housing children. And so it has these amenities that on their face look kind of impressive. You know, there's a hair salon where kids can go and get their hair cut. When I visited at one point, they were offering a Zumba class for mothers. There's a daycare where you can drop your child off in 2-hour increments. If you have a meeting with your lawyer or you have a court date, these amenities on their face seem like, oh, wow, this isn't a normal detention center or jail. And yet, when I got there, you could immediately see that families were walking around looking almost sedated. It's so hot for one thing. It's immediately kind of dehydrating to be on the facility's campus at all. And the water, they say, smells like chlorine. People talk about mold in places where they go to get water, to fill up glasses or water bottles. And so people are scared to drink the water. Women are scared to make formula for their babies. It's a detention center that's kind of disguised as something else, in which everyone there can feel. I mean, there are correctional officers who are patrolling it constantly. They leave the lights on in the rooms where the families sleep 24/7. There's a mother I interviewed for a story who told me that her kid would throw up every time they would walk just outside the dining hall at the thought of entering. And I also interviewed a Dilley employee who'd recently quit his job for my most recent story, who said that every day they were cleaning up vomit in the dining hall. That weighed on him so much that he ended up quitting his job. So it's a very, very heavy environment, which again, I think just underscores the conclusion that was originally reached by DHS under the Obama administration. They put together this panel of experts who was supposed to recommend ways to improve the detention system. And they just came back and said, we can't do this. There is no way to humanely detain kids. And yet 10 years later, here we are.
1: So a lot of times, Caitlin, when people hear our reporting, it feels too overwhelming. So what do you say to someone who is listening to this or reading your pieces and saying, there's nothing I can do about this? This is out of my control. It's too big.
0: I think when it comes to immigration enforcement, I think there is something that the public can do if they want to, right? I mean, that's their choice. Our job as journalists is to tell people what's happening, and then they decide what to do about it. That's how democracy works. On this issue in particular, where we know that the administration is acting in a way that conflicts with what public opinion tells us the public wants, we've seen change take place. Yes, a lot of money has been delegated toward this deportation campaign, and that train has left the station. But think back to family separations that took place in 2017 and 2018. That policy ended because of the public outcry. And similarly, after the chaos in Minnesota earlier this year, things slowed down. Things have changed.
2: Thousands of ICE agents and other federal officers will be packing up and pulling out of Minneapolis.
0: And I'm going to put an asterisk next to slow down, because ICE is very much still trying to make as many arrests as they possibly can. But the most violent tactics that people were seeing in the streets and decrying, we're not seeing them anymore. And so I think that shows that this administration is responsive to what the public has to say if they're making themselves heard. And I think increasingly, Congress is also feeling the pressure to be responsive, which is perhaps even more important. I mean, Congress has the power of the purse and really has so much control over what ICE does. They have the power to demand that conditions improve inside detention facilities. A million things Congress could do. Could say, ICE needs to maintain certain standards for vetting new officers, for training new officers. Congress could establish limitations on who ICE should be arresting and who they shouldn't be arresting. So there is actually a lot of space, I think, for the public to, now that people are learning so much about immigration enforcement, make their preferences known.
1: How are you processing the fact that some of us have been waving the red flag, right, on the issue of immigration for decades and saying this is happening in our country and almost being dismissed because it was like, well, but those are bad immigrants and it'll never really impact us. And it's a small little slice. And the fact that mainstream American journalism actually did not come around to understanding ICE deportations, family separations,

0: cruelty, deaths in detention camps until it feels like just now.
1: I mean, mainstream media has been unequivocally and woefully behind on this issue for a long time. So in a way, I'm not surprised by the fact that the issue went ignored for so long. I think it's great. I sort of can't believe how many people are covering immigration right now and doing an incredible job. And it's like, wow, the country is so much more knowledgeable for the fact that there's an army of people who are now focused on this issue. It is interesting, though, that the concerns people are raising are so old. And I think the question now, which we've both heard again and again, it happens cyclically, is will there be a change? And so I think we've sort of been left at the altar a bunch of times on this issue. I don't know that there actually will be a change, but I think that it's been amazing to see how much people are learning because journalism is actually doing its job.
0: Caitlin Dickerson, thank you so much for joining us on Latino USA.
1: Thank you so much for having me.
0: That was Caitlin Dickerson, a staff writer at The Atlantic. And now, another story in the headlines, this time about abortion pills. It's been almost 4 years since the U.S. Supreme Court overturned Roe v. Wade. And since then, the attacks on reproductive rights haven't stopped. Abortion medication is now the latest target of the anti-abortion movement. And their strategy focuses now on limiting access to one of the main abortion pills across the country. It's a pill called mifepristone.
2: Abortion rights now back in front of the Supreme Court. The makers of the abortion pill mifepristone filing an emergency appeal asking the justices to restore access to the medication after a lower court on Friday cut off mail order access to the drug.
0: The news broke a couple of weeks ago, and the Supreme Court temporarily restored access to mifepristone by mail. But the legal battle is far from over. Medical studies have proven that mifepristone is safe to use, while abortion pills today account for over 60% of all abortions in the United States. Mifepristone is often used in combination with another pill that's called misoprostol. And the World Health Organization has confirmed you can also have a safe abortion by taking misoprostol alone. So today, dear listener, we're going to bring back the story of misoprostol. It's the other abortion pill. And the story of the Brazilian women who discovered it. It's from our award-winning series, The Network, co-produced by Latino USA and NPR's Embedded. In the three-part series, hosts Marta Martinez and Victoria Estrada follow women across the Americas who developed a revolutionary way to have safe abortions without doctors in countries where abortion was banned or where access was very hard. And today, their impact is still felt globally, even right here in the United States. For this piece, Marta and Victoria take us to Brazil, where this new abortion method started.
3: It was one of those moments when people understand they're witnessing history. They remember where they were.
4: I was standing at my standing desk in my house, waiting. And
5: I just started crying at my desk.
6: It was totally surreal.
7: They remember where they were when Roe versus Wade fell.
8: The biggest change to abortion rights in the United States in nearly half a century is here.
7: The Supreme Court had made its decision.
8: A ruling that ends the constitutional right to an abortion.
3: While abortion rights opponents celebrated the news that Roe had been overturned,
9: we will abolish abortion.
3: Many abortion rights supporters feared the U.S. was going backwards.
5: Back to like the 1900s? Like, what are they going to take from us next?
7: Back to a more dangerous time.
10: This is an emergency. This is an extreme crisis. People will die across the country.
3: The day after the fall of Roe, 13 states immediately banned or severely limited abortion. Eventually, nearly half.

0: half of all state debt. And within a month of the ruling, dozens of clinics stopped performing abortions, forcing many Americans to travel hundreds of miles to get one. Other laws targeted abortion providers.
1: Are you scared?
2: I am scared, and I think a lot of us are, because there's nowhere else in medicine that is policed and regulated and now criminalized to such a degree.
3: You don't care if people die.
4: But not all abortion rights supporters felt this way.
5: Everybody was so calm in the network.
4: The network. It's what we're calling the diffuse set of people who are expanding abortion access in an unconventional way. They were not panicking.
0: This network, it's hard to even describe because it's not formal or centralized. There's no CEO. No headquarters.
4: Some people work together, but plenty don't know each other. They're midwives and nurses, grandmothers and friends.
0: This network crosses borders and reaches people throughout the world, from South Africa to Myanmar to Mexico and all over the United States. What unites the network is how they are expanding abortion access. By helping women have safe abortions on their own, without a doctor involved.
4: Their method grew out of a very small thing. It actually fits in the palm of your hand.
0: But despite being physically tiny, when it comes to reproductive health, doctors, researchers, and people working in this field say it's been
1: monumental,
6: extraordinarily important,
7: fundamental.
8: It's a lifesaver in so many ways.
9: It's the equivalent to the discovery of penicillin because it's a before and after.
4: But unlike penicillin, this discovery has not been universally embraced. Instead, it's the latest target of abortion restrictions that continue to make the news.
10: The future of abortion access could be impacted by a new lawsuit just filed by the Attorney General of Texas.
11: A long dormant federal law prohibits the mailing of any supplies used for abortions.
12: Possession could be punishable by up to 5 years in prison.
4: I'm Victoria Estrada.
0: And I'm Marta Martinez. We've been covering reproductive rights in the Americas for years now.
4: And when we started to see more and more challenges to abortion access in the US, we immediately thought about Latin America, because historically, Latin America has had strict abortion bans.
0: But as research from around the world shows, bans don't stop people from getting abortions. They just lead them to take more risks to end their pregnancies.
4: But nearly 40 years ago in Latin America, women developed an abortion method that was medically safe and effective, no doctor needed.
0: It all started in Brazil, where this method was born in the late 1980s. Victoria and I took a trip in 2024, and one of the people we interviewed was Jacqueline Pitangui.
13: Hi, Jacqueline.
0: Jacqueline is a longtime feminist advocate.
13: How was your day?
0: And she lived through Brazil's military dictatorship. When the dictatorship fell in 1985, she fought to get women's rights into Brazil's new constitution. Because women at the time had so little say in their workplaces, marriages, or over their bodies.
14: So here in front, you have the Christ.
13: Oh, it's right here.
14: Right here. But
0: from Jacqueline's balcony in Rio de Janeiro, we could see what's probably the most iconic image of Brazil, the statue of Christ the Redeemer.
13: So you see it every day in the morning when you
14: I
13: wake up?
14: I see it right every day when I wake up.
13: Say hello.
14: Yeah, I say hello, Christ. How are you? Be good, Jesus Christ.
0: It's this huge sculpture overlooking the whole city of Rio de Janeiro. It's this constant reminder of the influence Catholicism has had on Brazil for much of its history.
14: For the Catholic Church, contraception has always been a key issue.
0: Until the 80s, many Brazilian women didn't have great access to birth control. Before then, in the poorest region of the country, women had on average almost 6 children.
4: We heard that some women just didn't know much about their own bodies.
0: This lack of knowledge had serious consequences.
14: The significant, let's call,

0: punishment, it was on women's bodies. Death or morbidity.
1: Okay.
2: Could you just count to 10?
1: Dois, três.
3: In the 1980s, Brazil's maternal mortality rate was higher than most of the rest of the world.
1: Eu vivi uma época que as mulheres adoeciam e morriam.
4: I lived through a time when women got sick and died, died of infection, died of bleeding. Young women, extremely young women.
5: This is Dr. Rivaldo Albuquerque.
1: Sou médico gineco-obstetra.
4: I am a gynecologist. I am a practicing Catholic, and I have been working with women's health since I was a medical student.
5: We visited Rivaldo in the coastal city of Recife in northeast Brazil. It's the poorest region in the country. When he started working in a public hospital in 1985, the state that Recife is in had the highest maternal mortality rate in all of Brazil. Rivaldo saw it every day in the emergency room, like complications from abortion.
3: Abortion was, and still is, illegal in most cases in Brazil. But that doesn't mean women were not getting abortions. Research from that time estimated there were between 1 and 4 million abortions happening in the country every year.
4: People who had the money could look for doctors who did abortions in clinics, in hospitals, with every safety precaution, using sterilized material.
5: In other words, people who had the money could go see a doctor who was willing to break the law for the right price. Those were not the women who ended up in the emergency room where Rivaldo worked. His patients had often gone to places that were less reputable and unsafe.
3: Others just tried to self-manage their abortion. We heard about lots of ways. Herbs, teas or drinks.
6: Insertion of foreign objects.
1: Hastes de guarda-chuva.
5: The rods of an umbrella.
3: By the time women got to Rivaldo, they often had perforations in their uterus, hemorrhages, and serious infections.
5: Rivaldo told us about a specific case that has stayed with him.
1: Era uma mulher de 19 anos que já tinha dois filhos.
4: She was a 19-year-old woman who had already had two children. She came in with a generalized infection. It was a desperate condition, and we didn't have any background information about this woman. She wouldn't speak.
5: Rivaldo and the other doctors suspected she'd had an unsafe abortion, and so they decided to do an exploratory operation.
4: And when we opened the abdominal cavity, we found the uterus that smelled, pardon the word, rotten. It was a classic picture of an unsafe abortion. Since it's an illegal procedure, this woman must have stayed home for a few days or didn't receive proper medication.
5: And now, there was nothing the doctors could do.
4: Why did this woman die? I can tell you without hesitation. Because she was black and because she was poor.
1: Porque era negra e porque era pobre.
7: Coming up on Latino USA, we trace how women in Brazil began to use an ulcer pill for safe abortions and how that method spread across the world. Stay with us. No te vayas.

0: USA. I'm Maria Hinojosa. We're going to go back to northeastern Brazil now, where Dr. Rivaldo helped poor women who had tried to have an abortion on their own, while other doctors chose not to help them. Producers Marta Martinez and Victoria Estrada are going to continue this story now.
1: Many doctors did not treat these patients well.
2: Women who had tried to have an abortion were the last ones to be treated during our shift.
1: So these women, they would be in the emergency room all day long without food or anything to drink. He remembers that some doctors wouldn't give the women enough anesthesia before their dilation and curettage, or DNC. So the women would feel the pain of their cervix being dilated and the walls of their uterus being scraped.
2: And the women cried out because of the pain of their suffering. Unfortunately, I heard medical staff say, when you did it, it was a lot of joy, a lot of pleasure. And now you're crying. You don't know what you did. You killed the baby.
3: One doctor told researchers at the time that his hospital was doing 2 hysterectomies a week because of so many botched abortions.
1: Some doctors went even further than insulting the women. In some cases, they called the police.
2: And the police would come all the way to the hospital and handcuff the women. They would chain them to the bed. Women were arrested.
1: Rivaldo says his hospital never let this happen, but he knew it happened elsewhere.
3: At the end of his shift, Rivaldo would make notes about his patients, who lived, who died.
2: How many births, how many C-sections, how many surgeries, how many abortions, how many infected abortions.
3: And around the year 1987, he noticed a change.
1: A big change.
2: Severe cases of infection, severe cases of hemorrhage, they disappeared.
1: Women were still coming into the ER, but they were showing up with new symptoms, much less serious ones.
2: Like an increase in body temperature, hyperthermia. And it didn't make sense because you couldn't find an infectious condition. Some women also had gastrointestinal symptoms. We realized that there was something different, and this made us a little confused.
3: Around the same time, a researcher named Sara Costa was working for Brazil's School of Public Health in Rio de Janeiro, more than 1,000 miles south from Recife. And she noticed another big change.
4: We were seeing this incredible decline in fertility.
1: Suddenly, women were having fewer children. But why?
3: It was strange, because there were no big policy changes to account for it.
4: Was it spontaneous use of oral contraception? How were they getting it?
1: So in the early 90s, Sara began talking directly to the women.
4: And we conducted those interviews over a period of several months and analyzed the results.
1: She and her team interviewed more than 800 pregnant women in 7 hospitals in Rio de Janeiro. Many of those women had come into the hospital bleeding. Hospitals in Rio and in other parts of the country had been seeing more cases like this in the past few years, of women who seemed like they had attempted an abortion.
4: We thought we would actually discover a lot more complications, serious complications. But most of the women went into hospital with bleeding, had a curettage, and left.
3: In Recife, Rivaldo had noticed a similar pattern.
2: We had a downward curve in mortality, a downward curve in abortion complications. And then there was a moment when you almost didn't see any complications of abortion at all.
5: Praticamente não via complicações de abortamento.
3: Fewer complications from abortion meant one thing.
5: Deixou de morrer mulheres.
2: Women stopped dying.
1: Or at least far fewer were dying. From 1986 to 1991, the time Sara and Rivaldo were observing, the World Health Organization recorded a 21% drop in Brazil's maternal mortality rate.
2: It seemed like magic. or a

0: That's a word.
1: Un milagre.
0: A miracle.
2: In 1973, the same year that Roe v. Wade was decided in the United States, something else happened that transformed reproductive healthcare, but in a much more roundabout way. An American pharmaceutical company called Searle developed a new drug to treat gastric ulcers, kind of like Tums or Pepto-Bismol or Milk of Magnesia. It was a small, white, hexagon-shaped pill with a tiny figure of a stomach etched on one side.
3: Not a belly, the actual organ.
2: It's actually the stomach that makes me remember this pill.
3: It's called Cytotec.
2: And even though it was created by an American pharmaceutical company, the Food and Drug Administration was slow to approve it. Several years before being available in the US, Cytotec first made its way to Europe and then Brazil in 1986.
3: And here's where it's hard to know what is fact and what is part of the myth of Cytotec. Because in Brazil, this ulcer pill took on a new life. For starters, we know that the original Cytotec box came with a warning. But because it's been 40 years, people remember that warning differently.
2: Jacqueline Pitangui, the sociologist who says hello to the Christ statue every morning in Rio de Janeiro, remembers that the warning was written out.
4: It's that little paper that comes with the medicine that says you should avoid to take it if you were pregnant because it could cause contractions.
3: Dr. Rivaldo Albuquerque remembers the fine print more specifically.
5: There was a very clear paragraph that said that it should not be used in pregnant women because it could cause uterine contractions and lead to miscarriage.
2: So for people who were pregnant and wanted to stay that way, it was a very dangerous pill to take.
3: But for people who were pregnant and did not want to be, Cytotec's side effect wasn't a problem. It was a solution, a new tool to self-manage an abortion. But unlike the teas and crochet needles women had been using, Cytotec was overwhelmingly safe and effective.
2: And somebody, somewhere, somehow, figured that out.
6: I don't think we ever identified where it started.
7: No, it's impossible to know this.
6: Don't forget, we didn't have social media then.
7: There's no records.
3: It wasn't like there was a lot of incentive to take credit. Whoever did this was likely breaking the law.
2: Some speculate that it was a pharmacist or a midwife.
3: But even if we can't know the original source, we do know how the knowledge spread far and wide.
8: The women themselves.
4: Women said, ha! Huh?
9: I have no question of saying that it was from women.
4: Brazilian women.
9: Women continued taking it because it was another woman from her family who shared with her.
10: It was spreading by word of mouth.
2: This is a woman we're calling by her initial, R, to protect her safety. Because what she did was, and still is, illegal in Brazil.
10: A woman who went through the process would tell another, hey, buy that, buy that.
2: The whispers about Cytotec reached R in 1986, the same year it came on the market in Brazil. And she thought it sounded a lot better than the first abortion she had been through. The type of dangerous abortion Rivaldo had seen time and time again in the emergency room in the early 80s.
3: The first time R needed an abortion, she was a minor, 13 or 14 years old, living in Recife. R was one of 12 kids.
10: We didn't have the talk about what sex was. I just knew that I was going to get kissed. I didn't know that the thing was going to create a child. So I didn't know that a partner shouldn't cross certain boundaries.
3: When R started feeling funny and her period stopped, she confided in her older sister.
10: She sat me down and said, look, you're pregnant. There's going to be a baby and we have to find a solution because dad is going to kick you out of the house or he's going to kill you.
3: Her sister didn't mean it as an exaggeration. She thought her dad would literally kill R if he found out she was pregnant. He nearly done just that a few years earlier to R's sister. So it was dangerous for R to stay pregnant. But it was also

0: too risky to get an abortion, both physically and legally. Our sister took her to a midwife, and R remembers the midwife inserted a catheter into her cervix to induce an abortion. When she returned to her parents' house, she had very heavy bleeding and then passed out.
1: I actually fell on the bathroom floor. My sister picked me up, showered me and told my mother, I'm going to take her because she's having her period. It's very strong and she's weak. She didn't tell my father.
0: Our sister took her to the hospital. While she was there, doctors questioned her. They wanted to know if she'd done anything to cause an abortion. R kept denying she had, even when they threatened her with jail.
1: I said no, of course. I had to deny it. I was told to deny it. It was a crime that involved a lot of people, right?
0: R was given a DNC to complete her abortion. The doctors told her she'd nearly perforated her uterus and had been at risk of losing it. R stayed in the hospital for several days to recover, in a maternity room with other women who'd attempted an abortion.
1: All of them had done something, and the one next to me, she died.
2: A few years later, when R was 19 years old, she got pregnant a second time. She says a guy she had seen just a couple of times forced himself on her. R decided to have another abortion, but this time it was a very different experience because of Cytotec.
3: Era para gastrite.
1: It was for gastritis, so they sold it at the pharmacy like water. You just go in and say, hey, give me a box of Cytotec. Anyone could buy it.
2: The pharmacist she bought it from told her to swallow two pills, wait a couple of hours, then take two more pills until she finished six pills. He also gave her an instruction that was very common at the time.
1: Look, you are going to expel. When you expel and you're bleeding a lot, go to the hospital.
2: I went home and took the pills.
1: The contractions started and I had some bleeding.
2: She says the pain was strong, but not like with the first abortion. She was bleeding, but she didn't faint. She didn't have her sister by her side, but she was able to get herself to the emergency room. One thing was the same. The doctors, again, questioned her, and again, R denied that she had done anything to cause an abortion. And this time, R says she didn't have to stay in the hospital. She had a DNC and left. Her parents never found out about it. R went on with her life. She moved in with her sister, who supported her going to school.
3: Me formei assistente social.
1: I graduated as a social worker.
2: The two experiences were very difficult for R, but one thing was clear.
1: The second time, I didn't have a lot of side effects. I didn't have a lot of bleeding, so it was safer for me. I felt more comfortable.
4: Over time, Brazilian women got better and better at using Cytotec, better known as misoprostol, on their own. And their discoveries were later confirmed by scientific research. This method spread across Latin America and eventually across the whole globe. The World Health Organization says it's safe to have an abortion with misoprostol through 12 weeks of pregnancy. And what you heard was an excerpt of episode one of The Network. It's a series co-produced by Latino USA and NPR's Embedded podcast. It originally aired in May of 2025. That's it for today. Our show was the work of Reynaldo Leaños Jr. and Julieta Martinelli. The story from 2025 was originally produced by Victoria Estrada and Marta Martinez. Fernanda Echavarri is our managing editor. Nancy Trujillo is our production manager. Our engineers are Stephanie Lebeau, Julia Caruso, and JJ Carubin. The Latino USA team also includes Roxana Aguirre, Luis Luna, Tony Mar Marquez, Monica Morales Garcia, Adriana Rodriguez, and Nicole Rothwell. Penile Ramirez and I are executive producers. I'm your host, Maria Hinojosa. You can find Latino USA on your podcast feed, also on our website, latinousa.org. And then you can listen to us anytime you want. Hasta la próxima. Ciao.

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1: That was Latino USA from Futuro Media and PRX. I'm Saroja Coelho. We are traveling the world with our international programming here on CBC Radio 1.

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2: When there's a dog in need, Brady Oliveira and Alex Blumberg are hitting the ground running. 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
3: From CBC News, The World This Hour, I'm Claude Fay. Prime Minister Mark Carney and Alberta's premier have signed an energy deal that now has a timetable for a new oil pipeline from Alberta to the West Coast. David Thurton reports.
4: Alberta's premier and Canada's prime minister signing off on a consequential climate policy, paving the way for a major energy project. The agreement puts forward these dates. July 1st, a pipeline application gets submitted. October 1st, it's eligible to be fast-tracked under law. And September 1st, 2027, shovels go into the ground.
5: Today, as you've just heard, Canada and Alberta have agreed to create markets that deliver an effective carbon price.
4: Alberta agreed to raise the actual carbon price big polluters pay. Now it's roughly $40 per ton in Alberta. By 2040, it'll rise to $130.
6: This is not a retail carbon tax. You will not see this on your diesel or gasoline or any of your fill-up bills. You will not see it on your home heating bill. This is an industrial price.
4: A carbon price for a pipeline, something Smith had suggested. And it puts some Liberal MPs who advocate for climate in a difficult position with their voters. David Thurton, CBC News, Ottawa.
3: U.S. President Donald Trump says that U.S. and Nigerian forces have killed a senior commander in the ISIS militant group. Trump identified the target as Abu Bilal al-Maliki. As CNN's national security analyst Alex Pletus says, that he was the second in command for ISIS.
7: This was the number two for ISIS globally, who was considered the ISIS organizational and financial mastermind. So this is a significant blow to ISIS and global terrorism. So this was planned for quite some time. This was a meticulously planned operation executed flawlessly, as the way it's described to me. And the number two leader for ISIS globally has now been taken out.
3: On Trump's Truth Social post, he wrote that Abu Bilal al-Maliki will no longer terrorize the people of Africa or help plan operations to target Americans. Two people have had their membership in the Order of Canada revoked. Peter Dalglish was made a member of the order in 2016 for his humanitarian work with homeless youth, but he was later convicted in Nepal for sexually assaulting two boys. Jacques Lamar was CEO of Canadian engineering giant SNC-Lavalin until 2009. He was stripped of his engineering license earlier this year after a disciplinary council found him guilty of collusion and corruption. A California court has banned a familiar charity from airing any longer in that state. The long-running Cars for Kids ad with its distinctive music jingle was found to be misleading. Thomas Daglet has more.
8: 1-877 Cars for Kids.
9: It's an earworm to be sure, broadcast for years on TV and radio, with many Canadians hearing the jingle too many times to count.
10: It's annoying, let's put it that way.
9: Now, a California court has found the ad for the charity Cars for Kids is not just memorable, it's also deceptive. A plaintiff filed a lawsuit 5 years ago.

0: programs including matchmaking for young adults and trips to Israel for teenagers. Canadian tax filings show most of Cars for Kids expenses last year went to programs in the U.S. and Israel. As for the California court decision banning that well-known jingle, the charity says it will appeal. Thomas Daigle, CBC News, Toronto.
1: The PWHL finals resume today in Quebec. The Victoire, coming off a 2-1 overtime victory over the Ottawa Charge, hosts Game 2 at Place Belle in Laval this afternoon. The best of five Walter Cup finals will then shift to Ottawa for Game 3 on Monday, with a fourth game, if necessary, back in Ottawa on Wednesday. And that is your World This Hour. For CBC News, I'm Claude Fahey.
2: I'm Saroja Coelho. 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
3: Hello and welcome to Inside Europe, the weekly current affairs podcast and radio program from DW, Germany's international broadcaster. I'm Laura Kabelka in Berlin. This week on the show, UK Prime Minister Keir Starmer is hanging by a thread, and it's getting thinner by the minute. Then, an investigation into a professor at the German Police Academy and his ties to several far-right organizations.
4: Is it that right-wing people go to the police, or is it that the police makes people get more racist?
3: And Eurodivision, where glamour meets geopolitics. That's all coming up on Inside Europe.
5: I know that people are frustrated by the state of Britain, frustrated by politics, and some people frustrated with me. I know I have my doubters, and I know I need to prove them wrong, and I will.
3: That was UK Prime Minister Keir Starmer speaking earlier this week after local elections in which his Labour Party suffered heavy losses across England, Scotland and Wales, while the far-right Reform UK emerged as the big winner. In last week's episode, we looked at what this could mean for the country's two-party system. Today, we're zooming in on the aftermath, because calls on Keir Starmer to resign are growing louder and more numerous. Inside Europe's Lars Bevanger has more.
6: When the TV news tagline reads, "Can the Prime Minister stay on?" you know it's probably the beginning of the end. You know because it's the fourth time it's happened in as many years. On Wednesday, Keir Starmer's Health Secretary, Wes Streeting, was set to resign to launch a leadership bid after more than 80 of the Prime Minister's own MPs had publicly called on him to go, or at least to set out a timetable for when he would. Starmer himself says he's not going anywhere, and 100 of his MPs have publicly backed him, but that leaves a lot of MPs on the fence, among the more than 400 who were elected when Labour won a landslide election 2 years ago. Starmer's slogan back then, one word, change. Voters who backed him in 2024 were sick of 14 years of Tory rule and sick of no real-term wage increases since the 2008 financial crisis. Many have still not seen any of that change. In local elections last week, they protested by voting to the right and the left of both Labour and the Conservatives, shoring up right-wing populist Reform and the Greens. Failure to deliver on the promised change is but one of Starmer's problems. He's widely seen as lacking real vision. Harsher critics say he might be good on detail, but rubbish at politics. So what now? Challenger Streeting needs to secure the backing of at least 81 Labour MPs to launch his leadership bid. Other wannabe leaders could do the same. They'd all need to beat Starmer himself, who would automatically be allowed to stay in the leadership race. But Starmer has grown hugely unpopular in a very short period of time, faster than any other PM in history. Less popular than Liz Truss, who was pushed out of number 10 after 49 days, infamously beaten by an iceberg lettuce put forward by a tabloid newspaper to see who'd last the longest. The disastrous local elections piled pressure on Starmer to step aside. Another

0: The very popular leadership contender waiting in the wings is Manchester Mayor Andy Burnham. But he can't be Labour leader and PM until he's elected a Member of Parliament. He'll need to find a safe Labour seat with someone willing to step aside for him to contest it. If West Streeting is successful, it'll be too late for Burnham. Starmer's critics argue the country needs a steady hand to steer the country through choppy economic waters. Supporters say that changing leader now will do the exact opposite, create instability when stability is needed more than ever. The shenanigans in Westminster have rattled financial markets already. Interest rates on government borrowing this week nearly rose to where they were in 2008. That makes getting public finances in order harder than ever.
1: Lars Bevanger commenting on the latest developments in the UK, speaking from Manchester. I must say, keeping up with UK politics these days isn't easy, especially on a weekly programme like ours. We're recording this episode on Wednesday this week, so do head to dw.com for the very latest. Our next story comes to you from Germany. It's a gripping investigation into the police, or more precisely, into a security professor teaching at the Federal Police Academy who has connections to multiple far-right organizations. His name is Stefan Manninger. A recent publication by Frag den Staat brought this case to our attention. Frag den Staat is an NGO that helps citizens request information from public authorities and publishes what it finds on its platform. The organization is highlighting this case because Manninger could soon become professor for life. But let's start at the beginning. I spoke to author and investigative journalist Eiko Kempen, who has been looking into this for years.
2: I wrote about him the first time about 5 years ago when, together with another journalist, Markus Engert, I published his right-wing past. 20 years ago, he was a co-founder of the most important think tank of the new right in Germany. Before that, he was a spokesperson for a right-wing group in South Africa that wanted to build a separate state for the Afrikaans, the white people in South Africa. And he also wrote a lot of texts in right-wing magazines and newspapers during the 90s and early 2000s. And nothing of that was public before we made it open 5 years ago.
1: How did you first start this investigation? Did somebody give you a tip or?
2: I write about police like for 10 years already, and 5 or 6 years ago, I published a book about that. And for that, I talked to a lot of people inside all the different kinds of polices and the police schools and people in the ministries. And sometimes people mention a name and then you start to do your research and you find things about people you never would have expected. Like, for example, I had a book about that think tank, the Institute for Staatspolitik, and there was like an inventory about all the people mentioned in there. And I just took a look and I found the name of that person that I recently have heard about. So I knew there was something onto him and I kept on looking.
1: It is important to clarify that these are not just allegations you make, right? You got much confirmed by the courts.
2: Yeah, it's not that I say that. It's that different courts in Germany say everything is proven. It's true. And also the Federal Police of Germany did an investigation and said, yes, so the past of Professor Stefan Manninger is more or less completely clear because of these journalists. The first revelation we did was about his past, like everything he did before he became a professor for the police, like that he, for example, was the spokesperson for that right-wing group in South Africa and that he founded that think tank, that he wrote all these articles.
1: That is quite some years ago. So I wonder, what about now? Are there still connections to the far right?
2: There are different studies from experts on the new right and right-wing extremism that looked at all his publications, not only the text that he wrote in the 90s and in the 2000s, but also from 2020 or 2019. I think it's the newest publication that they looked at. And they said that over all these years, you can see that there are certain topics

0: topics that are essential for right-wing extremism.
1: Okay, so it seems his thinking hasn't fundamentally changed. And so when did he start teaching at the police academy?
0: He started teaching at the police academy in 2009, and he became a professor in 2019 and 2020.
1: Right. And in 2021, you published this investigation on BuzzFeed News with your colleague. And what were the reactions to this exactly?
0: There are different reactions. The first reaction was by Stefan Manning himself, who sued us. He wanted to get the article removed. He wanted to get his name out of all these publications and failed with that. And there is another reaction by the ministry who said we need to look into that. And they removed him from teaching, but they only took like 6 weeks or 8 weeks to publish their report, which was not very critical. Because when you take a look at it, you see that most things they did to take a look at what these organizations he was involved at in his past were, was like simply Googling them. So the description for the right-wing front in South Africa that wanted to build that Volksstaat, they simply copied it from Wikipedia, for example. For details about that right-wing think tank, they only looked at the website of that think tank. And they also interviewed some students of him. But the report also said that all their answers could be traced back to who answered in what way.
1: Right, so not anonymous at all.
0: No.
1: Okay, so very uncritical report, in your opinion, by the Ministry of Interior. And then what happened after he was reinstated?
0: He didn't teach for a few years. And during that time, the first reports about his newer texts and all his thinking came out. But last year, in the beginning of 2025, he came back and started teaching again, which is kind of important for him because his status as a professor is temporary at the moment. And to become a professor for a lifetime, he needs to teach. Now in this spring, maybe this May, there will be the final decision if he becomes a professor for a lifetime.
1: Mm. But you also said in this report that it's not that obvious that he's a professor there, right? You couldn't find pictures of him on the website. So why do you think that is?
0: That was one of the most interesting parts already when I first started the investigation 5 years ago, that he seems to be something like a phantom. There was no public record that he really did teach there. I managed to get some internal diagrams who works there, and there were no pictures of him, but pictures of the others working there. I found there was an old Wikipedia article about him. And when you looked at the history of the article, you could see that someone claimed that this article should be deleted. And it says it was himself who wanted that deleted. You couldn't find all his old articles in that right-wing newspapers. We had to go to archives and to look at old newspapers, like the original printed ones from the 90s, to find his name.
1: Wow, so it seems like he's trying to keep a low profile, and so is the academy. So I think we get the gist of your investigation, but I also wanted to ask you another question. And by the way, we will link to your latest publication in our show notes. In the same year that you published your first investigation on BuzzFeed, you also published your book, which is called On the Right Track? Racists and Neo-Nazis in the German Police. So it sounds like it's not just Manninger.
0: He's not the only person teaching policemen who's at least questionable. There are people that are also way more questionable, and even people that already got removed from teaching, or at least for quite some time. So this used to be like a visible problem. But also I had the feeling that in the last 5 years, it got a little less problematic because there were also changes in a different direction, at least until last year when the government switched in Germany.
1: So what is your take on the rotten apple theory, I wonder. So it's the theory that it's individuals spoiling the rest, not the institution per se being

0: Yeah, that's also one of the questions I try to answer in the book. Like, is it that right-wing people go to the police, or is it that the police makes people get more racist? And the answer that I could give in the book was that it's none of it and both of it at the same time. That it's an institution that attracts people that are into, like, at least authoritarian thinking, which does not mean racism in general, but it's also is an institution where certain structures, especially like the structure of handling with criticism and handling with problems, enables that these structures stay. I think the way the police handled that case of Manninger with that very uncritical report is also a good example for that. Also, like, 5 years now, they don't even answer our questions if he is still teaching there or if he's teaching again.
1: But how do you know that he's teaching then?
0: We got sources. And also, for our latest investigation, his lawyer also maybe said more than he wanted when he answered our questions.
1: Do you assume now that he will stay a professor for life?
0: As far as I have experienced the federal police the last years, I think it will stay the same, yeah.
2: That was Eiko Kempen, author and investigative journalist with the NGO Frag den Staat. A quick reminder of our feedback address, insideeurope@dw.com. Don't be shy, we really do read your emails. I'm Laura Kabelka in Germany. 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

0: What do you get when you combine glitz, glamour, and geopolitics? The Eurovision Song Contest, of course. This week, the 70th edition of the annual music competition is taking place in Austria, with the finals held on Saturday. But Eurovision isn't just a flamboyant celebration. This year, it's once again facing protests and petitions, with 5 countries boycotting the contest over Israel's participation. Daniel Rosny reports from Vienna.
1: Welcome inside Europe to Vienna!
2: Woo! I said, what's up, Eurovision?
3: When Eurovision began in 1956, nobody could have predicted then that a TV show that was created to experiment with new broadcasting technology would evolve to become the biggest entertainment show in the world, with a very dedicated fan base.
4: I've been watching it since I was a little child.
5: It's a dream to be here, to be honest.
6: It's on my bucket list.
3: Well, have you traveled to Vienna for this?
6: Yeah, and I checked these two.
3: Vienna is covered in Eurovision branding, from buses to bars. The contest's Love Heart logo is prominent across the city, as is the competition slogan, United by Music. And you're never too far from seeing a flag of one of the 35 nations taking part. But this year, 5 are missing, as the contest is experiencing the biggest boycott in its 70-year history.
7: The Eurovision Song Contest is Europe's biggest cultural event. It's a competition between national broadcasters which submit original pop songs that represent the countries of these national broadcasters. My name is Dean Vuletic. I'm an academic historian and the author of the book Postwar Europe and the Eurovision Song Contest.
3: This year, Spain, Slovenia, the Netherlands, Ireland and Iceland are not competing in Eurovision. They cite Israel's conduct in the war in Gaza as the main reason. There are also concerns that the voting could be unfairly skewed in Israel's favour, a claim Eurovision organisers deny. Despite the attempt to organise an even wider boycott, some countries that previously left for other reasons, namely Bulgaria, Romania and Moldova, return this year.
7: It is damaging to the contest, but we should also remember that the contest started with 7 participants.
3: And the EBU is limited to what it can do in response to governments.
7: In the case of Russia and also Belarus, which was excluded from Eurovision in 2021, Russia in 2022, the first example of a country being excluded from Eurovision, Rump Yugoslavia, which from 1992 wasn't allowed to participate because of UN sanctions. In all of these cases, what was decisive was the international European sanctions against these countries. We don't see those.

0: sanctions against Israel, which is why the members of the EBU are so divided on how to respond to Israel.
1: As well as the arena itself, with three televised live shows that were watched by more than 160 million last year, a host city also has a fan park called the Eurovision Village, where we are now. Putting on the song contest can provide an economic boost. Take last year in Basel, Switzerland, which organisers say generated more than 270 million euros across the country and brought more than 57 million euros in added value to the Basel region alone. But as you walk around, there are signs not everyone wants to celebrate Eurovision. A small protest took place on Tuesday in the run-up to the semi-final, which Israel competed in. A larger protest is planned on Saturday, where 25 acts will compete in the grand final, including Greece, Sweden, and Belgium.
2: Yay, Ferto!
3: Yes, it was much a relief. I mean, it was, oh, Greece, let's go Saturday.
4: You're just sitting there and be like, please, say Sweden, and you're just shaking.
1: Is this the biggest thing you've achieved so far professionally?
5: Yes, actually, yes. What's biggest than Eurovision?
1: Well, the best of luck for Saturday.
5: Thank you so much.
1: Israel is one of those countries that's made it through. Noam Betan is representing his country.
6: And I'm really happy about it. And I'm really proud of myself and really proud of the crew and the dancers. And I just want to say thank you to everybody that voted.
1: Last year, there were accusations from a number of broadcasters and from politicians that Israel's high placing wasn't a reflection of the viewing public at home, who make up half of the points. Israel last year topped that vote, but received middling points from the competition's judges, which meant it finished in second place on the leaderboard. Critics pointed to social media accounts, including those from Israeli embassies and the nation's prime minister, asking followers to vote for Israel up to 20 times, the maximum the competition's rules allowed. This year, organisers responded to those concerns by reducing the maximum number of votes to 10 per person and said it would discourage disproportionate promotion campaigns, particularly when undertaken or supported by third parties, including governments or governmental agencies. But over the last weekend, the EBU had to take action against the Israeli broadcaster Kan, which received a formal warning when Noam Betan posted on social media asking for followers to vote up to 10 times.
7: What we do know is we have one of the most safest, secure and fair voting systems. It's a public voting system. It's not there to elect governments. It's there to vote on favourite songs.
1: Martin Green is the director of the Eurovision Song Contest.
7: We've had some instances where we felt promotion has got a bit out of hand. At the same time, promotion is fundamentally part of the music industry, but we just need to keep some tabs on it from time to time.
1: Three of the five boycotting broadcasters are choosing not to even air this week's competition. Eurovision officials say they are working to try and bring them back next year, but there is a clear rift within the song contest, and it's not only around Israel. Earlier this year, the head of the Spanish broadcaster told a parliamentary hearing that no countries in conflict should be involved in Eurovision, which would include Ukraine. The Slovenian broadcaster has also gone on the record saying if it was to return, it would want a conversation around Ukraine, suggesting its supporters are influencing the public vote. Privately, other officials from multiple broadcasters are saying the same thing to me too. The artists themselves want to focus on their performance though.
8: R&B and soul genres are not big in Poland. They still chose me for being me, so that means a lot.
9: I mean, this is like the Olympics of the music world.
10: And we're doing it in the Finnish language.
9: Yeah, that's woo!
1: The big favourites this year are Finland and France. And if you believe the hype, that's where we'll be heading next year. Although Greece could provide a shock win, but all eyes will be on Israel's ranking on the leaderboard. Its government has frequently said Israel faces a global smear campaign. Within minutes of last year's victory for Austria, this year's event was described as Eurovision's Platinum Jubilee. But the boycotts, protests and political discussions are continuing to bring division to what is the world's most watched music event. For DW, I'm Daniel Rosny in Vienna, Austria.
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0: Welcome back to Inside Europe, the weekly current affairs podcast and radio program from DW, Germany's international broadcaster. I'm Laura Kabelka in Berlin. It's that time of year again. Stars from around the world are flying into Cannes in southern France for the prestigious film festival. This year's edition kicked off on Tuesday. And while 80% of the world's population have never set foot on an aircraft, the Cannes Film Festival remains one of the events that attracts the highest number of private jets. And now, as the ongoing closure of the Strait of Hormuz and damage to fossil fuel infrastructure in the Gulf region cause fuel shortages, former pilots are calling on governments to halt private jet travel. Inside Europe's Emma Meyer spoke to one of them.
1: So last year, 750 roughly private jets flew into Cannes during the film festival week. And together they burnt roughly 2 million litres of fuel. And to put that into context, 14,000 passengers could travel on a commercial aircraft for the same amount of fuel.
2: This is Katie Thompson, a former private jet pilot and founder of Bumprints, an organization dedicated to raising awareness on the impact of air travel. She asks governments to ground all private jets to ensure scarce fuel supplies are used elsewhere.
1: Even if we take the climate crisis out of the conversation, right now we're looking at a fuel crisis. And there's only a limited amount of fuel available, and that fuel is needed for all sorts of flying and non-flying related activity that involve food production, that involve medical emergencies and transports, humanitarian aid. And it just seems irresponsible when there's such a shortage of fuel that we're burning so much just for a few individuals to go to a festival.
2: Rising prices, flight cancellations, humanitarian emergencies. The fuel crisis is already directly affecting people all over the world. While two-thirds of private jets are exempt from the carbon market, Katie Thompson believes that we should take this crisis as a warning to start to act differently, because solutions to decarbonize in the aviation industry are actually achievable.
1: Better policies, better regulations now, because it's not going to get any better, it's only going to get worse. And what's so interesting is that for decades now, the aviation industry has been saying that they're an industry that's very hard to decarbonize. But all of a sudden in a fuel crisis, they're coming up with all sorts of interesting ways that they could be burning less fuel. So this is focusing their attention in a way that the climate crisis isn't. And it's making them look very hypocritical because all of a sudden they can burn less fuel.
2: So what is she asking for?
1: It doesn't need to be as extreme as going from a private jet to an economy seat, although Pedro Pascal flew into Cannes last year in an economy seat when he was nominated. But if the private jet people could move into the first class suites and the first class suites could move into business, they're talking about 40 to 50% of emissions just by flying better, not necessarily by flying less. We should also be flying less because it's become so invaluable and unprecious that we really should be thinking more carefully about what's a really important reason to fly.
2: So how come Katie Thompson turned from private jet pilot to environmental activist?
1: I used to be a commercial pilot for the airlines, and then I moved into the private jet industry. And I also spent 8 years as the head of flight safety for a very large private jet operator. It's a very natural jump to start looking at the climate crisis because it is the biggest risk that the aviation industry and all of us are facing. But no one was talking about it. So I was an expert on weather and I was completely ignorant on climate. And then one day, an environmental consultant came in and started talking about a new scheme where we were going to start planting some trees in Borneo in order to offset the carbon emissions, and that this was something we could talk about with great excitement to our owners and our passengers because it would make them feel really great about flying. So I went back to my office and I started to Google how many trees do we have to plant in order to offset these emissions. And once I started Googling, I couldn't stop. I just realized for the first time in 20 years that the aviation industry is such a huge polluter, and everything that they're doing to try and address that is pretty inconsequential. It just was a slow, gradual journey where I realized at the moment I didn't want to be part of this industry. They're denying the problem, they're delaying taking action, they're lobbying against all but the most inconsequential climate policies. There's so much they could be doing today, and they're not doing it.
3: That was Inside Europe's Emma Meyer talking to former pilot Katie Thompson. Russia's full-scale invasion of Ukraine has now lasted for over 50 months. While Russian President Vladimir Putin has been talking about the war coming to an end, Ukrainian President Volodymyr Zelensky said on Monday Russia has no intention of stopping. Zelensky's comments came as a U.S.-mediated ceasefire expired, with both sides accusing the other of violating it. And after the three-day truce ended, Zelensky said more than 200 drones were launched to attack Ukraine on the night of Tuesday. As we've seen again this week, Ukraine's energy system remains a frequent target. But these attacks don't just turn off the lights. They can also create the conditions for nuclear disaster. That's forcing a fundamental rethink. More solar, more batteries, and more decentralized systems that are harder to hit. For Ukrainians, this isn't about climate. It's about survival. Living Planet's producer Jennifer Collins has been looking into this transformation. The story is narrated by editor Neil King.
4: I wouldn't say it was that we were scared. It was that we were terrified of the prospects of that happening.
5: It takes a lot to scare Sean Burney. After 35 years as a nuclear specialist with Greenpeace, the burly Scotsman has worked in some of the most radioactive places on Earth.
4: The scariest point in terms of nuclear was in 2024, autumn 2024.
5: Sean is talking about Ukraine, where he now spends most of the year. On August 26th, Russia starts firing more than 200 missiles and drones in one of the largest aerial attacks of the war. It systematically pounds energy infrastructure, hitting gas and coal-fired plants, the grid, and transformers. Around 8 million homes lose power.
6: For the second time in 2 weeks, Russia launched a nationwide strike against Ukraine's energy grid. Seen here and confirmed.
7: Authorities say emergency power outages are in place nationwide, leaving hundreds of thousands.
8: Residents in Ukraine's capital, Kyiv, are woken up by air raid sirens.
5: Russia has been trying to cripple Ukraine's energy system since it invaded the neighboring country in February 2022. But this is different, says Sean, because the Russians started targeting electrical substations.
4: A nuclear plant that's connected to the grid requires what's called grid stability.
5: And it's the substations that keep power flowing in and out.
4: There's about 10 of them that are critical to nuclear plant safety.
5: But during the Russian attack, the grid begins to buckle. 4 reactors disconnect. Plant operators power one down completely.
4: You were looking at a scenario that really had never been seen in the world before, where multiple reactors would be forced to shut down. Because that instability, the safest option is to shut down the nuclear reactor. And why is that? If you lose electrical power from the grid, it's called a loss of off-site power, a loop, you need to go to your own electricity supply on the plant itself. And in the first instance, that's emergency diesel generators.
5: That needs to happen within minutes. So electricity is delivered to the water pumps, keeping the extremely hot reactor and spent fuel cool. But those enormous generators have maybe 7 to 10 days of fuel. Restarting a reactor takes far more power than they can provide. It has to come from the grid. If that power isn't restored and fuel runs out or a generator breaks down, cooling systems fail. Within hours, water boils away, exposing the core. Temperatures climb to around 2,700 degrees Celsius. That's the boiling point of steel. The fuel melts, otherwise known as a core meltdown.
4: I don't really get scared, but that was the really serious moment when you go, okay, Ukraine, Russia knows that Ukraine is faced with this horrendous dilemma. Shut down the reactors before it's too late, or keep operating and risk not just one reactor, not even one nuclear power plant, but multiple reactor failures across Ukraine. So multiple Fukushimas. Radiologically speaking, potentially multiple Chernobyls.
5: That was the worst case scenario. But the plants regained off-site power. The grid stabilized, and plant operators were able to restart the reactors. But the risk hasn't gone away. Ukraine says Russia is still trying to knock their nuclear plants offline, plants that now provide more than half of the country's electricity. And the UN's nuclear watchdog, the International Atomic Energy Agency, has called the situation
9: the world's biggest threat to nuclear safety.
5: This has left some Ukrainians questioning the vulnerability of a highly centralized energy system and whether nuclear power can ever be truly safe in a time of war. Ukraine knows better than most what a nuclear disaster means.
10: It's now clear that the Soviet Union has suffered one of the worst disasters in the history of nuclear power. Massive quantities of radiation have apparently been released in an accident at the Chernobyl power station.
5: On the 26th of April 1986, a reactor at the Chernobyl nuclear power plant exploded, sending radioactive material across Europe. Hundreds of thousands of people were forced to leave their homes, many never to return. It remains the world's worst nuclear disaster.
11: And we have to ask ourselves whether it is reasonable to rely so heavily on technologies where the consequences of failure are so high, especially in such unstable condition as war.
5: I'm Neil King, and this is Living Planet. Russia's attacks on Ukraine's power grid have pushed the country's energy system to the edge and its nuclear plants to the brink of disaster. We'll hear how Ukraine is fighting back with an unexpected weapon, renewable energy. Could building out solar and wind essentially make Ukraine and Europe safer? One of the reasons that worst-case scenario Sean Burney described hasn't happened is the rapid response of nuclear plant workers under immense pressure. Another is the people keeping the grid alive.
4: And, you know, engineers have died as a direct result of working at these electrical stations, trying to get them repaired and then being hit again.
5: The most obvious way to reduce the danger would be for Russia to stop targeting the grid. But as long as those attacks continue, Ukraine is being forced to adapt. More than half of the country's electricity generation capacity has been damaged or destroyed. And the Zaporizhzhia nuclear power plant, once supplying a quarter of Ukraine's electricity, remains under Russian control. The targeting of big thermal power plants and the centralized grid
12: has been a kind of quite stark revelation of the vulnerability of concentrated energy infrastructure. So Russia has fairly brutally targeted Ukraine's energy infrastructure across the board. And what they found is that targeting thermal power plants, what we'd sort of say is conventional power plants, so these could be nuclear, coal, gas, and so on, where they generate a large quantity of electricity, that is a relatively effective way to cause a lot of damage with relatively few missiles.
5: That's Chris Elliott.
12: I'm a research fellow in the Environment and Society Centre at Cham House. I work on geopolitics, trade, climate change and the energy transition.
5: Chris says Ukraine isn't just rebuilding, it's rethinking how its energy system works.
12: And what they found is that solar, wind and batteries has tended to be the most effective, the fastest and the most kind of secure way of doing
5: that. Ukraine's largest private energy company, DTEC,
12: ran a whole fleet of mainly coal-fired power plants prior to the invasion.
5: But as they've been systematically attacked and DTEC has been trying to repair

0: hire them.
1: What they've also found themselves doing is bringing in ever-increasing quantities of wind and solar and batteries, because they have found that they tend to be harder to attack and less likely to be targeted by the Russians.
0: It's not just harder, but also less economical to target smaller and more spread out renewable sources, says Chris.
1: I think one statistic that they've cited is that it takes one particular missile to take out really a 250 megawatt, say coal-fired power station, but it would take 40 times that amount of missiles to take out the equivalent capacity of wind power generation.
0: And wind and solar are cheap and quicker to install and quicker to repair than a badly damaged coal plant. And unlike a coal plant, if a drone takes out a solar panel, the lights don't all go out.
1: So, for example, if there is a solar park, if there is damage to that, it doesn't necessarily need to take everything out because you could swap new panels in.
0: Big energy companies and Ukrainian NGOs have all been working to bring more green power online. In 2025, about 56% of the country's electricity generation came from nuclear. Coal made up 14%, and renewables, including hydropower, solar and wind, came in at around 21%, jumping from 12% before the invasion. Ukraine has been rolling out small-scale decentralized power, particularly in frontline and high-risk regions, to make the grid harder to knock out and ensure a stable electricity supply to people and businesses. Some of that is smaller gas plants. But a lot of solar is going up on rooftops, municipal buildings, hospitals and schools. In 2025 alone, Ukraine installed enough to power over 1 million homes. The goal now is to nearly double that within 4 years. And the people rolling all that out are doing it under fire.
2: Fortunately, everything was quiet. We only see the military aircraft monitoring the sky.
0: It's March 2026. 25-year-old Lena Kondratchuk is standing in the cold, in total darkness, in the middle of a field somewhere between Ukraine's capital, Kyiv, and a town called Mykolaiv, about 60 kilometers from the front line. She looks up.
2: I hadn't seen such starry sky for a long time. Of course, I thought that probably I would see such sky in the mountains at my vacation, but it still was really beautiful.
0: Lena is standing in this field appreciating the stars because an air raid alarm sounded as the train she was on raced through the darkness. All the passengers have to disembark. It's a Russian attack. Passenger trains are now a target.
2: Because, for example, each evacuation, I asked myself, it would be better to burn alive or freeze to death. Because that train carriage burns down completely in 9 minutes only. And if you're outside in 0 degrees weather for over an hour, no matter how warmly you dressed, you start to freeze. And we spent about 2 hours outside to talk about this. And fortunately, we didn't have answer for this question still.
0: It's the kind of dark humor, Lena says, helps Ukrainians deal with the reality of war. When the air raid is over, they board the train again and arrive safely at Mykolaiv for the opening of a solar power plant. Lena makes this journey about once a month. She works for the Ukrainian NGO Eco Club, helping bring solar power and battery storage to communities across the country. The trip takes around 13 hours, if it isn't interrupted by air raids. Lena joined Eco Club at 18, after her older sister encouraged her to volunteer.
2: I didn't have like any expectation on it because have started to study at the university.
0: She thought she would become an engineer. Steady work, well paid. But when she started volunteering, she saw
2: how these people love this work and what the impact of this work. I understood that I want to have a job with real social impact in the world.
0: Just before the pandemic, she takes on a role as an analyst. At that point, Eco Club is focused on advocacy, pushing for renewable energy. Then, February 24th, 2022.
3: Reports of explosions across Ukraine.
4: We are beginning this morning with the breaking news of a full-scale invasion of Ukraine that began overnight after Russian President...
2: I was also scared and shocked because I didn't believe that it can happen in 2022. I didn't believe the news that all said that it will happen.
0: The invasion changes everything. The team pivots, first to humanitarian aid, then, as blackouts spread across the country, to energy.
2: We have started this campaign called Solar Aid for Ukraine because we see that Russia started to shell the energy infrastructure.
0: For Ukrainians, the constant loud whir of diesel generators are now a familiar sound. They're not only noisy, but polluting, and the fuel needed to run them keeps getting more expensive. Eco Club and its largely European donors want to replace those with solar and batteries. And Lena is asked to step up as project manager, getting those renewable energy projects off the ground. She's just 21.
2: Actually, I was really scared to take this responsibility because I wasn't sure that I can. I agreed for this offer because of the war, because I understand that, for example, I can die tomorrow.
0: It's a stark realization for someone so young. But like so many Ukrainians, she has learned to live with the knowledge that everything can change in a moment. She's built routines to hold on to. Morning runs followed by long breakfasts with coffee.
2: Because if I do in that, I feel this stability because I don't have stability at anyone in my life. And even if I have like... plan for a year for all my projects at work, I see that in the end of the year, all my plans was not as I planned. It's really hard, but it's lessons learned for everyone in Ukraine is you should to adapt.
0: Since then, Lena has helped bring nearly 90 solar power systems online across Ukraine. Traveling through a country at war wasn't easy at first. She lives in Rivne, in the west, far from the front. Her first trip to Mykolaiv, just 60 kilometers from the fighting, was daunting. While Lena was there, the city was shelled by the Russians.
2: There is no electricity, and I thought that I didn't want to come back to the city because I am scary. I have the anxiety about it.
0: But Lena did go back.
2: I met a lot of kind people in Mykolaiv, and I see how the people, even near the front lines, can live. They continue to work, they continue to have the normal weekend, they continue to have the dreams and plan their life in the future. And they teach that it's even during such war time, it's still possible to find a happy moments in your life and continue it.
0: In Mykolaiv, Lena says solar and batteries are helping utilities to keep water flowing during blackouts and ensure hospitals can keep caring for patients and doing surgeries even when the grid goes down. Sometimes blackouts can last up to 16 hours, and locals will turn up at the facilities that have solar to charge their phones and in winter get warm.
2: The important point that renewable energy in Ukraine is not about the climate and sustainability. It's about surviving now because we see how the water utilities and hospitals need this electricity during the power outages. And for each Ukrainian, it's about the access to the basic needs.
0: One project particularly close to her heart brought solar power to a long-stay care home for women with mental health and neurological issues. Before the solar panels, staff were waking up at 4 a.m. to get breakfast ready before the power cuts. Blackouts shaped the entire day. Often no hot meals, no TV, sometimes no electricity at all.
2: And after that, they was happy because they have like access to everything. They can watch TV in every hours of day when they want to do it. And it was really grateful and happy to see the smiles of their faces.
0: Lena says the solar plant has also helped the home save money to put into improving conditions for the people living there, who are often overlooked by the Ukrainian government. In January 2026 alone, Russia fired more than 6,000 attack drones, 5,500 aerial bombs, and 158 missiles at Ukrainian infrastructure, repeatedly targeting thermal power plants, electricity substations, and district heating facilities. Ukrainians are already dreading the next winter. The last one was the harshest in 16 years, with temperatures dropping to minus 21 degrees Celsius. Things were particularly bad on the front lines, where families live in damaged homes with unreliable heating and electricity. Even in Rivne, in her office, Lena felt it.
2: Usually we spend a day at the office with winter coats on ourselves, with hat and even with gloves, because it was really cold, and not only outside but also inside.
0: Lena also lives with blackouts, though not as frequently as in other parts of the country. Often outages are scheduled, and she plans her day accordingly, having important meetings and doing work around those. Last winter, some colleagues in other parts of Ukraine had to work
2: in the evening or even in the night, because it's only the time when they have the electricity to do it.
0: For Ukrainians, the priority is simple: keep the lights and heat on. That has meant keeping nuclear plants running throughout the war, despite the risks. So far, they've operated without major incident. Without them, experts say Ukraine would be in a far worse position, considering how much of its fossil fuel plants have been knocked offline.
2: But we see that, for example, solar power can't cover electricity demand in the winter. They can help in the summertime a lot, but in the winter we should find another way to help to survive communal facilities in Ukraine.
0: Alongside expanding renewables, Ukraine is also planning at least 9 new nuclear reactors. That would bring around 11.25 gigawatts online. The cost of one reactor would be at least $5 billion. In a recent survey, 80% of Ukrainians supported the nuclear plans, and 95% backed renewables expansion. So, is the lesson no nuclear in the future energy mix? It depends on who you ask. Lena and Greenpeace's Sean Burney say countries, including Ukraine, should concentrate on expanding solar and wind with industrial and small-scale battery storage as much as they can.
2: And for me, it's not, of course, saying that nuclear energy is bad, because even now a part of energy system depends on the nuclear power in Ukraine. But it clearly shows the importance of diversification and decentralization of energy in Ukraine.
0: But at the same time,
5: pretty much all the G7,
0: that's Germany, France, Canada, the US, Japan, Italy, and the UK,
5: are saying we need to build nuclear plants. But they also made a statement, I guess because they're not called out by people, saying, well, hang on a second, you're saying let's build lots of nuclear, but on the other hand, you're saying because of the lessons of Ukraine, we need to decentralize. Okay, what one do you really believe? My own sense is that the energy transition, it's, you know, that train has already left the station. We're moving towards a massive rollout, even greater rollout of renewable energy. Economics, basically, that wins on this.
0: In the short term, they also want tougher sanctions on Russia's nuclear industry, similar to ones for oil, gas and coal. Countries like Hungary and Slovakia still buy uranium from Rosatom, the state company that occupies nuclear power plant Zaporizhia. They say banning it would threaten their energy security. The EU is looking for alternatives, but has no firm timeline.
6: This story doesn't end here. 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By the way, the correct answer to last week's Spotify quiz was the pistol shrimp. If you have no idea what I'm talking about, check out last week's Inside Europe episode on Spotify. And that's it for today. This program was produced by Emma Meyer, Thomas Sparrow, and me, Laura Kabelka. Our sound engineers were Gerd Georgi,

0: That was Inside Europe from DW Radio in Germany. This is CBC Radio 1. The news is next.
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2: From CBC News, The World This Hour, I'm Claude Feig. U.S. President Donald Trump says that the second in command of ISIS globally has been eliminated in an operation conducted by U.S. and Nigerian forces. Abu Bilal al-Minuki was targeted for over the past week. CNN's national security analyst Alex Pletus describes the operation.
3: We began to see movement of U.S. aircraft about a week ago in preparation for the operation here. And this was obviously joined with the Nigerians. This is a pretty substantial operation because the African continent has become the epicenter of global terrorism, which has really not gotten enough attention from most folks. Both ISIS and al-Qaeda leadership have largely moved to the continent.
2: Trump took to his Truth Social platform to make the announcement. He adds that the people of Africa will no longer be terrorized, and there will be no help to plan operations to target Americans. A massive security operation is underway in London as two rival protest marches take place today. One is pro-Palestinian. The other is led by a far-right activist. British Prime Minister Keir Starmer says the country is in a battle for the soul of the nation. CBC's Anna Cunningham is in London following developments.
4: To the English!
5: Tommy Robinson is a far-right activist leading the Unite the Kingdom march. A range of groups and figures from the British far-right and Christian nationalism are joining the march. It coincides with another, also in central London today, by pro-Palestinians on the annual march for the Nakba Day. Add to that a major soccer final. Police say this will be one of their busiest days for years. Embattled British Prime Minister Keir Starmer, deep in a leadership crisis, met with police yesterday. For the first time, facial recognition cameras will be used at protests. In a video statement, Starmer said the Unite the Kingdom march was a battle against our values, adding,
6: "The organisers, including convicted thugs and racists, are peddling hatred and division."
5: Starmer has warned that any violence or intimidation on these marches today will be met, he said, with the full force of the law. Anna Cunningham, CBC News, London.
2: The Canadian government is getting closer to announcing its plan to protect kids from some of the harms of social media. The host of CBC Radio's The House, Catherine Cullen, has more.
7: The government can't sit idly by.
8: Canadian Culture Minister Mark Miller has been clear he's working on a new law to protect kids from potential harm online, including looking at what Australia has done. In December, the country banned kids under 16 from having social media accounts. Millions of accounts were deactivated, but surveys suggest more than half of kids are still accessing social media. Rachel Curran says Meta is willing to change its products to add more limits for youth. She's the head of public policy at Meta Canada, which operates Facebook and Instagram.
9: I think it's a good idea to have a conversation with the government about what more we can do.
10: Children and teenagers can be harmed by these social platforms, so it is in the best interest for us to prevent that harm.
8: Manitoba Premier Wab Kanu says he's inclined to keep pursuing his own ban for kids under 16, regardless of what the federal government announces. Catherine Cullen, CBC News, Ottawa.
2: The Montreal Canadiens will look to advance to the Eastern Conference Finals tonight as they host the Buffalo Sabres in Game 6 of their second-round Stanley Cup playoff series. Now, the Habs lead the best-of-seven series 3-2 following a win in Buffalo on Thursday night. Canadiens forward Joe Valeno excited about the prospect of a closeout game.
11: Obviously, to play these games are something you obviously dream of, and playing in the playoffs and,

0: Top-seeded Carolina Hurricanes await the winner of the Canadian Sabres series. And that is your World This Hour. For CBC News, I'm Claude Fahey.
1: I'm Saroja Coelho. 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Now it's over to Australia for Rear Vision.
2: It's one of the most famous speeches in modern history.
3: I ask that the Congress declare that since the unprovoked and dastardly attack by Japan on Sunday, December 7th, 1941, a state of war has existed between the United States and the Japanese Empire.
2: That speech by Franklin Roosevelt in 1941 officially brought the United States into World War II. Since then, America has been involved in many wars and conflicts, and when America goes to war, there's always inevitably a presidential address, even if the quality of the rhetoric has changed somewhat over time.
4: Over the past 36 hours, the United States and its partners have launched Operation Epic Fury, one of the largest, most complex, most overwhelming military offensives the world has ever seen. Nobody's seen anything like it. We are the world's greatest and most powerful nation, so we can do something.
2: Now, what separates the speeches you've just heard is more than just hyperbole. What's different is that the one delivered by Roosevelt was connected to an actual declaration of war, while Donald Trump's decision to send the US military into conflict in Iran came as just as big a surprise to the US Congress as it did to the rest of the world. Hello, Anthony Fennell here. Welcome to Rear Vision. Today on the show, who has the power to declare war in a democracy, and what's lost when a country's legislature has no real say in the conduct of military operations?
5: I am speaking to you from the Cabinet Room at 10 Downing Street. This morning, the British ambassador in Berlin handed the German government a final note stating that unless we heard from them by 11 o'clock, that they
2: were... Now, to be honest, the whole notion of a formal war declaration seems old-fashioned, quaint even. But when the convention first arose in the 17th century, the practice was very much tied to the development of the modern idea of statehood. That's according to Russell Berman from Stanford University.
6: Well, in the Peace of Westphalia of 1648, putting an end to the 30 years' war that had devastated parts of Europe, and this established the notion of the priority of national sovereignty. The Peace of Westphalia establishes the modern world of international relations. There were declarations of war in antiquity, but that's not what we're talking about anymore. We're talking about post-17th century European state system. That's the world of international relations that we have inherited. That's been modified, of course, the experience of the French Revolution, the Napoleonic Wars, the World Wars, but nonetheless, the notion of the priority of the sovereign state is a legacy of the 17th century.
2: And if that analysis is correct, it means that formal declarations of war from the Peace of Westphalia onward were diplomatic instruments designed to force countries wanting to go to war to spell out their grievances and explain the grounds for military action. And right up until the middle of World War II, declarations of war were seen as appropriate for initiating warfare, at least for the major powers like Britain or Germany or the United States. Professor Berman says formal declarations at the time also aided governments in their ability to commandeer resources.
6: When a declaration of war is made, the authority, whether it's the president, the prime minister, the Congress, the parliament, all of that is important. But when the actor determines and announces and declares war, it puts the country on war footing. Therefore, new circumstances pertain. If the United States formally declares war, the president has the power to compel American factories to produce arms. So it really restricts aspects of capitalism, the free market. It can go in and say to the car manufacturer, you stop making convertibles, you now make tanks. Without a declaration of war, the president can't do that.
2: And that makes sense in the context of World War I and World War II. It's easy to forget, for

0: instance, that the United States in the early 20th century didn't have the giant military-industrial complex that it has today. But while we still sometimes use the phrase declaring war, the days of actually issuing a formal declaration are now long gone.
1: The last declaration of war that the United States issued was, I believe, in 1942, in the midst of the Second World War, directed against Bulgaria and some other countries which were formally at that point aligned with Nazi Germany. Of course, there was a declaration of war against Germany and against Japan. Since then, there has not been a declaration of war. That is, there was not a declaration of war for Korea. There was not a declaration of war for Vietnam, not a declaration of war for Afghanistan or Iraq. And I'm not sure if I've left anything out. In some of those cases, there's a congressional authorization for the use of force, which gives the president congressional approval for engagement in military action. But it's not exactly a declaration of war.
0: So I guess the question then is, why did formal war declarations fall out of favor?
1: If one sees the world since Hiroshima and Nagasaki as one in which a threat of nuclear conflict is something everybody wants to avoid, wars take place via proxies. Wars take place via smaller actors. Wars take place in hybrid formats. And I think that's a lot of what we've been seeing in the Middle East. It's been via Hamas and via Hezbollah and via the Houthis that conflict between, on the one hand, the West, and on the other hand, China, Russia, Iran, North Korea. Up until now, there's been an effort to avoid direct conflict, so it becomes less a matter of the sort of declaration of war that one could imagine in the 18th or 19th or even beginning of the 20th century.
2: The question of the disappearance of the practice of declaration of war is really interesting, because if we went back in our time machine to sort of 1935, the prospect that you would start a war without declaring one would be completely alien. So it's a major shift in the international system, the fact that we don't do that anymore. My name is Sarah Percy, and I'm an associate professor of international relations at the University of Queensland. Part of the reason for it is actually the Charter of the United Nations itself, right? So what the UN Charter does is outlaw war, except in very specific circumstances. So you can fight a war in self-defense, and otherwise you are supposed to fight a war only with the authorization of the international community. Now, of course, we all know that plenty of wars happen without the authorization of the international community, but even in those cases, there is usually an attempt made now by the person who started the war to justify why what they're doing is still kind of legal. Even if, to all intents and purposes, it's not legal, people still feel the need to justify and explain why it's acceptable for them to use war in this instance as a matter of policy. So, for example, in the 2003 Iraq War, even though that war is widely understood to be illegal, the Americans and the British still did some intense legal justification, including in a memo to the Security Council, which outlined all the reasons why they considered the war to be legal and all the legal justifications. And in the action in Iran, the president, who is no great fan of international law, nonetheless spends a lot of time trying to talk about why it is acceptable for them to engage in this action in Iran.
0: So despite the fact there's a change, there is still that need remaining to have a justification.
2: Absolutely. And even people who we know not to be fans of the liberal international order, like Vladimir Putin, spends a lot of time trying to explain the justification for his invasion of Ukraine. So, you know, even widely bad actors in the international system will do this. And there are a lot of different reasons for that. One is, no matter who you are as a leader, you do have to justify to your own population why you're putting them in a situation where people are going to be killed. And if you can't justify that, it does become very hard to sustain the war. So there are domestic political reasons to do it. But there is also the sense, and I think it's quite important, that despite the fact we live in a pretty scary looking world, we do have fairly strong views that you don't go around invading other states, and that in general, war should be the practice of absolutely last resort. So when we see states choosing to fight, we do expect them to have some pretty strong justifications for it. And it is enough of an aberrant behavior that people do have to explain why they're doing what they're doing. We don't just accept the idea that any state can go around invading any other state.

0: at any moment it feels like doing so.
1: Which brings us to the issue of war powers. In the current conflict in Iran, there are those in the US legislature, the Congress, who say Donald Trump has overstepped his authority. But in the US, the question of who has the power to declare war is by no means straightforward.
2: My name is Sarah Burns. I'm an associate professor of political science at Rochester Institute of Technology. The U.S. Constitution says that Congress is the one who declares war, and so it's in Article 1, which is the article that discusses the legislative branch. But at the same time, once the military operation has begun, right, authorized by the Congress, then the president is commander-in-chief. So once it is authorized, then the president has control over the military and over where the military goes and how they operate. However, Congress is the only one who can fund the military, and in principle, they're supposed to fund them every year. So if Congress wanted to, and it's only done this once, Congress can remove funding or draw down funding in order to force the president's hand to draw down the troops, and it's called the power of the purse.
1: But we have seen, haven't we, in US history, we have seen presidents actually being the ones to initiate conflict and then going to the Congress.
2: Oh, president after president after president for most of the modern history. So going all the way back to Franklin Roosevelt during the Destroyers for Bases deal, he was actually going against a piece of legislation authorized by Congress that was supposed to keep America neutral and therefore not allow the United States to provide destroyers to the British in exchange for bases. And so what he did is instead of going to Congress, he went to his attorney general, who's our top lawyer in the executive branch, and said, please provide a justification for this and make it sound as if it's both constitutional and not illegal against that particular law.
1: So the wording or the framing of the Constitution, did it actually build in an inevitable tension, future tension, between presidents and the Congress?
2: Yes, by design. There's a very famous presidency scholar named Edward Corwin who said the Constitution is an invitation to struggle over the direction of U.S. foreign policy. And what we see is that there was an invitation to struggle, a genuine invitation to struggle between Congress and the president when it came to large and small military matters over the course of the 18th, 19th, and early 20th centuries. FDR really pushed the envelope in the Second World War to try and help the Allies as much as he could and to try to a certain extent to get the Americans into the war by having American military vessels, both submarines and ships, going farther and farther into the Atlantic, almost willing the Germans to attack.
1: So from Roosevelt on, was it then seen to be the prerogative of the president to take on that kind of responsibility, to push in that kind of way?
2: It does seem as if there was almost a hidden or secret constitutional amendment that put much more power into the hands of the president. This is especially true in the Cold War, in part by consensus between the president and members of Congress, who thought that because of the nuclear weapons and because of the looming existential crisis that existed between the liberal democratic world and the communist world, Congress really felt like it was important for the president to have a lot more unilateral power, even though they still maintained some control to a meaningful extent through the powers of the person, through oversight. And we also have the Gulf of Tonkin Resolution in 1964, which gave authorization to the president to what we call Americanize the Vietnam War. So the U.S. was already in Vietnam. The U.S. was already helping with the French. But after 64, we see that there's a much more substantive U.S. presence and a much larger U.S. military presence in particular.
1: But by 1973, with America still bogged down in the Vietnam War, and with then-President Richard Nixon seeking to escalate the conflict, Congress decided enough was enough. They passed a bipartisan bill called the War Powers Resolution, which sought to permanently restrict a president's ability to wage war. But they made one crucial mistake in formulating the bill. In the name of flexibility, they gave the president a 60 to 90 day window whereby he could wage war without the involvement of Congress. To Richard Nixon, well, he saw that as an open invitation to continue his military escalation in Vietnam and neighbouring Cambodia. The end result, according to Professor Burns, was that the war powers of the presidency were strengthened, not weakened.
3: I want you all to know that America today is on bended knee.
1: The US Congress, Professor Burns says, also kicked another own goal as far as war powers were concerned.

0: turned in the wake of the 9/11 attacks on New York and Washington. Caught up in a wave of patriotism and fear, Congress passed two resolutions called Congressional Authorizations for the Use of Military Force.
1: Yeah, I would definitely encourage you, everyone, to go and look at the language that they use in those authorizations and contrast it with the language they used for the declarations of war in, say, World War I or World War II. In both of those declarations, we see Congress commanding the president to go and fight another government, right? So the government of Germany, per se. And then they say in the declarations, when we get to a successful conclusion, you need to negotiate peace. That is not the case with the authorizations for the use of military force in 2001 and 2002. They are sweeping grants of power from the legislative branch to the executive. And some scholars feel like this is a patriotic move on the part of the legislature because they're saying, you know, Mr. President, you need to have all the nimbleness that I was talking about in the Cold War, but with a stateless enemy. So we really don't know who we're hitting, where we're hitting, and, you know, who is helping them, who's hiding them. And for that reason, Congress felt as if it needed to give the president a huge grant of power and make it look like the U.S. is speaking with one voice. Simultaneously, despite this very sweeping grant in 2001, Bush has a what's called a signing statement, which says how it is the president is going to interpret his powers. And in the signing statement, he said, I do not need the authorization from Congress. I have all the power that I need myself in Article 2, which is the article dealing with presidential powers. So that was fairly shocking. Then when you look at the 2002 AUMF, this is directly in relation to Iraq. Again, it was sweeping language and very ambiguous because, as I mentioned, when we were doing the declarations of war, it was against a specific government with the implication that once that government is gone, we have no problem with the people of Germany or the people of Japan. Conversely, in the 2002 AUMF, it's talking about the country Iraq rather than the government of Saddam Hussein or Saddam Hussein himself. So that makes it seem as if the U.S. is again having these sweeping grants of power to the executive to do whatever he thinks is necessary and appropriate, which is the language in the AUMF, to deal with the threat from Iraq.
0: And how influential have those authorizations, how influential have they been on more recent conflicts and more recent presidents?
1: There have been four presidents that have used these authorizations. So George W. Bush, President Barack Obama, President Trump in his first term, President Biden in his first and only term. And arguably, you could make the case that Trump is once again using it, but perhaps even more brazenly, Trump didn't search for an authorization for the war in Iran, did not use the normal language that presidents use when talking about the military operation, as they put it, in Iran. So the 2001 and 2002 AUMFs remain on the books and so therefore remain a tool that any president can use in the future. But this president has been sufficiently brazen that he doesn't seem to go back or call back to those to say that he needs to use that authorization for the 2001 to deal with the state sponsored of terrorism in Iran. He just says we needed to do it. There was an imminent threat. And so he went in with Israel.
0: And if you've been following events in the Iran-US conflict closely, you'll know that on May the 2nd, Donald Trump and his defense secretary simply waved off any notion that they needed to abide by the War Powers Resolution and go to the Congress to seek permission for further military action. They simply declared they were no longer at war with Iran, even though, as we all know, military action is continuing.
2: We used to live in a world where it was very clear what was a war and what wasn't one. And we haven't actually lived in that world for quite a long time. So this is one of the ways in which governments can skate around the question of declaration of war. Is it a police action? Is it some sort of enforcement mechanism? Like, what exactly is it? So we all accept, for example, that the action in Iran is a war, but the action in Venezuela was not a war. And we can understand the difference between those two things. But other than that, it gets pretty murky. So part of what Trump and Hegseth are relying on is they're not, in fact, fighting a war, which I think the public will probably find implausible in the long run. But then again, Congress hasn't pushed as hard as it might have on the question of war powers. And again, as the war persists, whether or not they will try and push harder is another question.
0: And you're listening to Rear Vision, an ABC Radio National production, giving you the essential backstory to today's events and issues. I'm Anthony Fennell. Now, the United States isn't the only democracy where the elected legislature plays second fiddle to the executive when it comes to war powers. In Australia's 125-year existence as a nation, the parliament has had no real say in whether or when the country and its people should go to war. And just like the US, the war power system we have is far from straightforward.
3: The launching of Australia's £35 million war loan drive in Sydney is celebrated in spectacular fashion in the New South Wales capital. It also brings to the microphone the Commonwealth's Prime Minister, Mr. Curtin.
4: War Cabinet today directed the War Cabinet to gazette the necessary regulations.
0: Up until the beginning of the Second World War, Australia, as an enthusiastic dominion of the British Empire, was happy to let London decide if and when the country should take up arms. In other words, neither the Australian Parliament nor government exercised genuinely independent war powers. Dr. Alison Brunoski, a former diplomat and advocate for the group Australians for War Power Reform.
5: This comes to us by a British-inspired constitution, which was written to favour British governments who wanted colonies to be ready to provide troops for British wars. That was what happened. And, you know, Australia was set up as a colonial creature of the British government. The British government needed armies all over the world to protect its empire, and Australia was just another one. And they made it particularly hard as well to change our constitution, as you would know. And so the way it's done is to make the Governor General Commander-in-Chief. And the Governor General, of course, is required to act on the advice of his or her Prime Minister. And there you have it.
0: And that system is still technically in place today. The representative of King Charles III is the head of the Australian military, acting on the monarch's behalf. But that arrangement has become almost entirely ceremonial, according to lecturer in war studies, Dr. Nicole Townsend. Here's how it really works in practice.
6: So up to the Second World War, generally the document that prescribed war powers and the reason or the ability to declare war or deploy troops overseas was the Australian Constitution. Essentially what it did and what it does is it provides those war powers to the Governor General in place of the British monarch as Commander-in-Chief of the Australian Defence Force. So that's the one that's been relied on historically for the first two World Wars. After that, though, we've seen more of a reliance on another document, and that's the Defence Act of 1903. And this one is similar in that it still prescribes war powers to the executive government. But in this case, it's done through the Defence Minister with the power to direct the ADF. So it comes down to who's in command of the Australian Defence Force in that sense. But essentially, it is a prerogative of executive government, whether it's in the Constitution or whether it's in the Defence Act of 1903.
0: And effectively, when we're talking about executive government in the modern era, are we talking really about the Prime Minister and perhaps the Defence Minister?
6: In practice, it's really been more like that. So in theory, we talk about whether it's the Constitution or the Defence Act as prescribing these powers. But in practice, what we've seen is that it's actually a small component within executive government and within Cabinet, specifically the National Security Committee of Cabinet, the NSC, that makes this decision. And the reason for that is because the NSC is really dealing with the most strategic and highest priority decisions for Australia. Because decisions of war and decisions of that calibre involve some of the most significant outcomes, but also a lot of detail that just isn't available to the general executive and the general government as well.
0: Is the situation the same in other Commonwealth countries, places like, well, Britain itself and also Canada?
6: It is. So we see kind of similarities across Britain and the Commonwealth in general. If we look at, for instance, New Zealand or Canada or the UK, there's also no actual legal requirement as such for the executive to consult or get the permission of Parliament to go to war. In practice, over the kind of last 10, 15 years, especially after the Iraq War and the kind of discontent we had around that, there's been more of a kind of convention, particularly in the UK, to speak to Parliament early. And that is a requirement in the Australian case as well, that the Australian government does have to allow Parliament to debate and discuss the decision to go to war. But that doesn't have to happen before the decision is taken. It's the same in New Zealand, it's the same in Canada, it's the same in the UK. And we're seeing those debates happen. And in Canada, there's a requirement to actually recall to summon the Parliament if it's not in session at the time. But they're not required to get parliamentary approval. And that's something that's shared across the board.
0: In a democracy, why wouldn't the leadership of the country want the Parliament to have the final say on whether or not to go to war, given the importance of such a decision and given what we often think is the primacy of Parliament in a parliamentary democracy?
6: from the government's perspective, it's the highest decision that could be taken, but it's also a matter of governance in the sense that the government is elected by the people regardless. So while individuals might not necessarily vote for government, in the sense that the government does have the majority in particular during majority government periods, they have that mandate to make those decisions. And that's the prerogative and the duty of executive government in a way, to make those decisions. So that's something that we see across both major parties, and particularly of this maintenance of the status quo. And that's something that we do have bipartisan agreement on, is war powers remaining an executive prerogative.
0: One argument that's often been made in different countries in support of executive war powers centres on speed, that in a time of potential war, decisions need to be made quickly. It's an argument Alison Brunoski doesn't abide.
5: Some people say it would be a disaster because there could be an emergency during which it would take time to get the parliament together to make that decision and so on. In fact, we don't think that that is a significant problem. If there was a sudden attack on Australia, a warlike response would be justified anyway. Nobody would quarrel with that. It's the wars of choice. It's the wars planned for months and years in advance that need to be debated and discussed in the parliament. So in our view, war powers reform view, our elected members, our members and senators, are our parliamentary representatives, and to make them responsible for these decisions would actually be a very sort of spine-stiffening exercise for them, in our view, because up to now, if they had to vote and think about these issues and concentrate on Australia's position in relation to our neighbours, we think that it would be quite a salutary thing and that our parliament would rise to the occasion.
0: So they're the arguments made for and against the war powers in a democracy like Australia being centred in the hands of the executive, not the parliament. Now, several times in recent years, the Australian Greens have unsuccessfully sought to change the laws so that the approval of both houses of parliament is required before any engagement in military action. The latest attempt was back in March. It too failed. Which leaves me wondering, what do the Australian people think?
6: So when the Greens put up this latest bill, they really cited a particular national survey from 2023, and it found that 90% of those surveyed in that poll supported a parliamentary veto. Now, I'm part of a group called the War Studies Research Group at UNSW Canberra, and we actually ran another survey, a national survey, early last year in 2025 that looked more broadly at Australian attitudes towards the Australian Defence Force. And part of this was asking about Australian attitudes towards war powers and whether or not we should have this parliamentary veto. Now, what we found as part of that is that it showed that there was a remarkable consensus among those we surveyed within the Australian community that there should be a parliamentary veto. And this was about 76% overall as a net kind of average across all demographics said this. So they agreed there should be a parliamentary veto. And this is something that held across all demographics, whether it was age, whether it was gender, income, political background, whatever it might be. There was always majority support and generally no lower than 70%.
0: Nicole Townsend, a lecturer in war studies at the University of New South Wales, Canberra. We also heard today from Sarah Percy at the University of Queensland, Alison Brunoski from Australians for War Power Reform, Russell Berman at Stanford University, and Sarah Burns from the Rochester Institute of Technology. And you've been listening to Rear Vision, an ABC Radio National production. I'm Anthony Fennell. Until next time, cheers.
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8: Hello, I'm Dashiani Navanayagam, and welcome to The Conversation from the BBC World Service, the programme that amplifies women's voices, allowing us to hear the incredible work and experiences of women around the world. Now, where I'm sitting today, it feels particularly like spring has arrived, because the skies are blue, the sun is shining, and the spring blossom has bloomed. And it's all very apt, because my guests today are two women who cultivate flowers. Danielle Dalami has her own own rose farm on the west coast of America. And Anja Malbach runs a nursery in Germany, which was founded by her great-grandfather, the renowned botanist George Ahrens. Danielle

0: And Anya, a very warm welcome to the conversation. Hello.
1: Glad to be here.
2: Yes.
0: Danielle, let's start with you, because since this is a program all about plants and flowers, tell us what made you first fall in love with them.
1: I think I fell in love with flowers at a very young age. I have a photograph of myself in my grandmother's garden where I have fallen in love with a rosebud. And to this day, that is one of my absolute favorite varieties. So I think I just was intrigued with how she could grow anything. I mean, literally anything. She could take a cutting of something, stick it in the ground, and it would grow. And that it was fascinating to me to watch how she gardened.
0: Anya, what about you? What made you first fall in love with plants?
2: I don't know if it was falling in love with plants. It was more falling in love with the process of gardening, because I grew up in a nursery and it was more about working and playing in the garden and trying to hide myself and nobody would find me. So it was not really the flowers first. It was more the process first.
0: And you now run the nursery that was founded by your great-grandfather in 1838. Tell us a little bit about the character of the nursery.
2: It is a very rough area. Actually, you would never, ever start a nursery here today because it's on a hill, it's no water, and it's freezing cold. But he wanted that because he needed those hard circumstances to breed hardy perennials. What survives here can survive anywhere in the world.
0: How many plants do you have in your nursery, and what sort of plants? Which plants are they?
2: A perennial is a plant which dies down in the winter and comes up every spring. We grow around 1,300 different perennials. Any sort of perennials which are interesting for shade gardens, sunny gardens, and people are more and more interested in plants which are interesting for insects.
0: How do you look after all the perennials?
2: Well, the gardeners, well, we propagate everything ourselves. So we have like different departments in the nursery. So we have the propagation area, then we have the frames where we grow all the plants. So it's about potting, cutting back, feeding. Then I have one gardener who takes care of the health. So it's about a team of 9 people taking care, and the office work, of course.
0: And Danielle, how do your gardeners work?
1: I have 4 field workers, and then I have 2 that work in the packing house, but everybody does everything. And then I have one office worker, my sister, which is wonderful, and my 94-year-old mother will step in and answer the phone still.
0: How can you tell when you get a rose plant whether it will grow well or not?
1: I'll try. In fact, I'm doing it this year. I went to my grower and I saw 3 or 4 varieties that I just thought were beautiful. So I take home 2 or 3 plants of each of those varieties, stick them in the ground and watch them for a whole season. If they do well, my next thing is to buy 10 plants of that variety. And if those do well, we go up to 50. And then at some point, if it's a very popular variety, we can increase it. And those are strictly for cutting. For our nursery, it's a little bit more random. I like to have plants that nobody's seen anywhere, but they don't necessarily have to be good for cut flowers. So, you know, as we walk through our garden, you'll see plants that I would never put in another person's garden because they're terrible.
0: Right.
1: But they produce the most beautiful cut flowers that we continue to grow them and replace them when they die.
0: Danielle, when you have so many different types of roses growing, I slightly dread to force you to choose, but do you have a favorite rose?
1: I really do. I always go back to a rose called Madame Paul Massad. It's very rare. You cannot find it anywhere, but we've tried to make cuttings so that we would have the plant. The color is remarkable. It changes throughout the season. It's got long, graceful, sort of arching stems. They make beautiful bouquets. And as the rose opens, it changes colors. So it goes from this beautiful, creamy kind of apricot to a deeper peach. And then in the fall, it'll be in sort of a deeper pink. And the fragrance is off the top.
0: Stunning.
1: Just gorgeous.
0: When it comes to popular roses, how do you know what people will want?
1: You know, it's a guess. And basically, it follows sort of fashion trends and what people are doing in their homes. for the past sort of 10 years, the new

0: Tools have been incredibly popular and very hard to find in rose families. You can't go wrong with them because they go in any interior. So the creams and blushes, tan, any color that has a bit of sepia tone is what people really, really are leaning to.
1: I love what you said about roses being forgiving because they are one of my favorite, favorite, favorite flowers. And I have climbing roses in a pot, which I know is like the ultimate sin. And they've been in pots for about 4 years now, but every summer they just bloom and bloom and bloom. And they give me such incredible joy. My favorite rose, which I have growing outside, is called Gertrude Jekyll.
2: Oh, yeah.
1: And Anya, I know that you have spent time studying some of the great female horticulturalists, including Gertrude Jekyll. So it feels particularly apt for you to just tell us a little bit about her.
2: She was born in 1832 and she died in 1943. And she was one of the first ladies studying in London art. And later on, she moved more into gardening and designed gardens and also had her own garden, Munstead Wood, where she had a really beautiful house, which was built in the arts and crafts style. And in this garden, she had a very long perennial border where she applied certain rules of colors, what sort of colors are working well together. It was new in that time to know about this. It's like a watercolor, her planting schemes. And that was very different in that time because mostly at that time the design was very formal because women were not allowed to garden themselves. So they had to find a system to tell the gardener, please do it like that. So it was a very formal layout, gardening by numbers. While Gertrude, she started to paint like an impressionistic painting, plants starting to intermingle and it creates a new thing. So she was a pioneer. Yeah, and there's a really nice portrait of her shoes in London at the Tate Gallery. And I always wanted those shoes. So actually I have a shoemaker. Since 30 years, he's producing these shoes for me. So I'm in her footsteps somehow. Ah. And that's inspiration for me every day to do that, yeah.
1: And unlike other gardeners, she did the gardening herself, didn't she? Unlike other women.
2: She did that, yeah. And she was also a very good garden designer. She had a very nice companion, Edwin Lutyens. And it was very popular to have the garden designed by her and the house built by him.
1: You also studied another great female horticulturalist, Vita Sackville-West. Tell us who she
2: was. I'm wearing her boots. Vita, she was born like around 1890 and she died in 1962. She grew up in a very beautiful castle with a lot of rooms. And that was her childhood and she loved it. But then she couldn't inherit it because she was a woman. So her cousin took over the castle. And I think that was a very deep down wound in her life. And then I think she found with Sissinghurst a place which was like a ruin and she needed a lot of thought and a lot of love to transform it into what it is now. But this is probably what you need when something terrible happens in your life, that you need a new big project to forget about this.
1: Vita Sackville-West very famously had an affair with Virginia Woolf. But can you tell me a little bit more about the garden that she shared with her husband?
2: She and her husband were a very special couple and they both were also in love with men or women too. So it was a very open relationship. And to live this openly in their time was probably really difficult. And so so Sissinghurst was a very secure place to live the love you want to live. And this is what is gardening all about until today, that you have a place where you feel secure and you live the love you want to live. And this is what makes gardens beautiful. And the special thing in Sissinghurst also is that they kept all the old walls and used it like a romantic background for an idea or for an inspiration. They didn't knock everything down and rebuild something new, but they loved the challenge of this old walls. And they really were not very well off. So they really did it step by step. When they earned a little bit more money, they could invest it in the garden. So it grew over those years.
1: Danielle, you've been running your rose farm for 30 years now. What are the challenges of running a business like yours?
0: Oh, gosh, there's so many. I mean, we have made incredible mistakes, beginning with not knowing that you can't grow garden roses commercially. There's no method. There's no machinery. There's no... we kept thinking that there's got to be, you know, a way to do this like they do in greenhouses. But you can't. We grow them just like all gardeners do in their garden. We just are slightly more efficient and slightly more, we're much faster, but we still do everything by hand, which is remarkable after 30 years. Each plant has to maintain its own shape so that it produces blooms that are saleable. And to learn that, it just takes years. Each variety blooms at a different time. And so I have a very small staff, but they're excellent. And I can say to them, you know, I need 400 stems of a white rose. And, you know, within 10 minutes, I'll have them.
1: How hard is it to get cut roses out to customers?
0: It's very difficult. The first mistake we made was that we picked 5 varieties, 200 of each. And one of the varieties that I picked was a single bloomer because I liked the flower. But I thought, how can I survive on a rose that only blooms once a year? That was sort of a learning curve. And then we've had a lot of sort of, you know, human error. We've had problems with Mother Nature. We've had, logistics problems. Our flowers have to be carefully picked, packed, sort of hydrated, put into a cooler, then prepped, recut. We pack them in natural moss and then put them in a box, make sure that they can't move in that box, put ice in it, and then it goes out to our customers, you know, maybe 3,000 miles away. Yeah. And if they don't get there on time, which is guaranteed, they're toast. They're just miserable.
1: That's really tough. I was wondering, what do the really big commercial rose sellers do differently then?
0: Well, the really big ones are growing them inside, and so they can control everything. They can control the environment. They can spray harsh chemicals and keep them inside the greenhouses. They grow different varieties. They grow long-lasting varieties. And the difference with those roses is they have no fragrance. The fragrance is bred out of most of the roses that are grown in greenhouses. They want long, straight stems, and they want a perfect shaped rose. And they want something that's going to last 2 weeks in a vase. Now, ours are grown outside. They last, you know, they're incredibly fragrant. They're very different. And our clients expect something that might not last more than 3 to 5 days. So it really becomes an event flower. So what those people are doing differently is they're shipping their flowers the same way that I do, but those can last in a box overnight. So they might arrive a day later, but they're still okay. So they have the advantage of having a rose that has been bred for longevity in the vase. All the fragrance pores in the rose are in the petals. And the softer the petal, the more fragrant it is, the more fragrant pores there are. So when you go to the grocery store and you feel those leathery petals, there's no fragrance pores in those. And that's why they last in a vase.
1: Anya, do you share these same challenges or is it different for you?
2: I share the same challenges. And this is why I stopped mail order like now 13 years ago. I stopped it. After 120 years of shipping plants, I stopped it because, I'm a gardener and I don't want to be in all these other processes. And so we stopped doing it. And ever since, I'm much happier. Yeah, because I like the idea that people come to the nursery and I like to support the idea that we have more nurseries in the world again, because they are like little churches and chapels where people meet and are connected with the beauty of Mother Earth and with a very positive energy, which is so needed in our time. And so for me, now growing plants is like having a pharmacy with living plant material, and people can walk through and pick their plants, which are maybe just good for them at the moment, what feels good for them, what is maybe sort of also has some healing effect. Not that I am signed that out, but I think it's maybe nice that people connect with the beauty, with the joy, with the heart that brings so much healing. And this is what Mother Earth needs. We need more gardens and happy plants and happy people.
1: Danielle, you are nodding away there.
0: Well, I'm at the point where Anya was just a few years ago, but I'm terrified to stop shipping. Although it's the same with us. We now invite people on special days to walk in the flowers, and we walk with them and we talk to them about them, and we talk to them, we have them smell them and touch them. And it's a very hands-on experience when you come to our farm. And it's the same thing. They are happy. I have not had one person leave the farm without a smile on their face or without carrying a bouquet of roses away with them. But I'm terrified to stop shipping because I'm afraid. I hate that part of the business. I just hate it. And it's so frustrating because the flowers leave in perfect condition and they arrive just in terrible condition. But I have to make that, you know, this year we're making the change. We're deciding that it's not going to work for us. And we have clients across the country that are just so sad because they love our product. And it's just, it's really emotional for me right now. And I'm not afraid. I'm kind of afraid that I can't keep the farm going if I don't have that arm also. So anyway, it was interesting to hear Anya say that she just did it. She stopped it and it's made her happy, because I know that will happen to us. And I know that will make the farm better in the long run, but I'm terrified that it's going to, you know, that it'll take away revenue that we really desperately need. I mean, farming is really difficult in terms of revenue, because we're dealing with Mother Nature and logistics and I don't know, everything. And to just keep all the balls in the air and keep everyone paid and happy, and it's a tough world.
1: I was going to ask, because we often romanticize working with plants, but what is the reality of making a living in this field?
2: Yeah, it's very, very hard because like we have no income for like 6 months during the winter. And we are very sensitive to any emotions in the world. Like when the corona was, I had the best year ever. After corona, it dropped down because everybody was not doing any gardening work. So we are very sensitive to all of this. But the hardest thing is really to have not the turnover in the winter. So that really, it's really difficult. And this is probably comes down to the male and female aspect of gardening and having a running an enterprise. Because like the female side in me wants to have this choice of plants. And I always have to decide every year how many plants do I want to propagate, and then I don't know, do people want it, or do I have enough, or is it too much, or whatever. And so the male side maybe is more in control. They want to have a contract with a big company, knowing I want to sell 200,000 lavenders. They get picked up in week whatever 20, and that's it. So the female is more, you know, we are more passionate about what we do, maybe in a way. And it's so maybe that's one part of the business which is so different. And the male side wants more control because they want to be efficient, they want to use machines, and yeah, that's a different thing.
1: Danielle, I just wondered, how much is horticulture still a man's world, especially when it comes to big businesses?
0: In the larger farming consortiums, as it were, are mostly run by men. But I've been pleased over the last 20 years or so to see the number of women who have started small flower farms. It seems to go well with sort of having a family and raising children. But the larger, you know, all the packing houses, all the, you know, big greenhouse type products, all men. I really don't know the answer to that, except that traditionally, I don't think women were farmers. They were housekeepers. They were not allowed to, you know, take a part in it. I think they were able to keep their small gardens around their house. But I think, for instance, you know, my husband grew up on a farm and his father farmed with horses. And I'm sure that his mother helped at times to bring a crop in, but predominantly she was home sort of canning goods and taking care of the children and, you know, maintaining the garden right around her house. I think that was her thing. When he died, she sold the farm, I think, within 10 minutes and moved to town. So it was not something that she had enjoyed.
1: Danielle, I mean, you did have a different career for the first 20 years before you did this. How does gardening compare? Are you happier as a result?
0: Oh, my gosh. When we moved out here, I basically just quit my business. And I had a young baby and one on the way. And it was just, I thought, I could just be a housewife. That's it. I'm going to take care of these children and I'm not going to work. And oh gosh, about 6 months later, I realized that I have to do something. I can't just be a housewife. This is not my thing. And I want to make this house beautiful and I want to make this garden beautiful. This was an avocation. I started planting plants and these 30 years have gone by so quickly. There isn't I'm looking out the window right now and everything is burst to life. And it is so beautiful. And the fragrance outside is so incredible. It's just beyond. And it takes our breath away. And we've seen it, you know, for 30 years and I still can't believe it. So yes, happy. I don't consider this work. I consider this sort of play.
2: Yeah, same for me. It's always the wonders of the world. And my thing is like to say, grow where you are, to make the best out of the place where you are and to find the right remedies around you to be happy. And it's very fulfilling. It's because it has to do with love, with freedom, joy, and spirituality. Then it's such an important profession. So important profession.
1: Anya and Danielle, thank you so much for this conversation.
0: It's wonderful.
2: Pleasure.
1: The conversation from the BBC World Service will be back next week. Thanks for listening.
3: That was the conversation from the BBC. I'm Saroja Coelho. 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

0: This is World Report. Good morning. I'm John Northcott. That's the sound of a funeral procession moving through Gaza City today. The Israeli military has confirmed it eliminated Izz al-Din al-Haddad, the chief of Hamas's military wing. A senior Hamas official has also confirmed his death. Israel says Haddad helped plan the October 7th attacks and managed the group's hostage captivity system. He is the most senior Hamas leader killed since October's ceasefire deal. A deadly Ebola outbreak is now officially across the border into Uganda. Health officials in Kampala confirm a man traveled from the Democratic Republic of Congo and has died of the disease. Dozens are already dead in the DRC from a rare strain that resists current stockpiled vaccines. Reporter Isabel Nikiria is following the developments from the Ugandan capital. Isabel, how well is Uganda equipped to handle an Ebola outbreak?
1: Well, this is not the first time that Uganda is confirming Ebola outbreaks, this being the ninth now, with just the one confirmed case. Throughout these cases, Uganda has built a very strong international reputation for its rapid community-based strategy in suppressing the outbreaks before they flare out. In Kampala, where the one case of the 59-year-old Congolese man died, the situation is very calm in a hospital not very far from where I am right now, and we're actually shocked that there was a case. So the government and international partners, the WHO, are on ground to try and trace the contacts of this person who died. So far, one person has been isolated and other people are also being contacted.
0: So Isabel, what steps is Uganda taking to increase screening along the border with the DRC?
1: I've been to the border with the DRC and I've seen the traffic that comes from the DRC. Many people are crossing the border all the time. And this is how infections are spread. At the border, every time there is an outbreak in the DRC, there are systems in place that control and contain the outbreak. Washing of hands, checking body temperatures, and if there's any suspicion, any person is taken to the nearest hospital for further tests. So there is a good community-based strategy, and health officials are always in the communities talking to people on how to manage infections.
0: Reporter Isabel Nakira in Kampala, Uganda. Thanks, Isabel.
1: You're welcome.
0: The federal government is getting closer to announcing a plan to protect children from the harms of social media. One option is an account ban for anyone under 16, similar to the model Australia imposed. But one premier isn't waiting for Ottawa to decide. Manitoba's Wab Kanu has said that he's moving forward with his own provincial ban regardless. Host of CBC Radio's The House, Catherine Cullen, has the details.
2: Something's really messed up, and the government can't sit idly by.
3: Canadian Culture Minister Mark Miller has been clear he's working on a new law to protect kids from potential harm online, including looking at what Australia has done. In December, the country banned kids under 16 from having social media accounts. Millions of accounts were deactivated, but surveys suggest more than half of kids are still accessing social media. Rachel Curran says Canada should avoid Australia's example. She's the head of public policy at Meta Canada, which operates Facebook and Instagram.
4: If you only ban a handful of apps, kids are going to migrate to platforms that don't necessarily have safety features in place.
3: She also says Meta is willing to change its products

0: add more limits for youth.
1: I think it's a good idea to have a conversation with the government about what more we can do to protect youth online.
0: But Manitoba Premier Wab Kanoo is ready to go ahead and implement his own ban for kids under 16. It will include AI chatbots, too.
2: There's a clear case that children and teenagers can be harmed by these social platforms. So it is in the best interest for

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1: And for more on the story, you can tune into The House. That's after the 9 o'clock edition of World Report, 9:30 in Newfoundland, or wherever you get your podcasts. One of the most recognizable charity jingles on the airwaves is being banned from broadcasting in California. The judge ruled that the longstanding Cars for Kids ad is misleading. But as Thomas Daigle reports, the exact same commercial will still be allowed to air here in Canada.
2: 1-877 Cars for Kids. K-A-Y.
3: It's an earworm to be sure, broadcast for years on TV and radio, with many Canadians hearing the jingle too many times to count.
4: It's annoying, let's put it that way.
5: It's just one of those songs that you keep singing in your head when you're shower.
3: Now, a California court has found the ad for the charity Cars for Kids is not just memorable, it's also deceptive. A plaintiff filed a lawsuit 5 years ago after donating a 2001 Volvo. He only later learned Cars for Kids doesn't support local children in need. Instead, the money goes to a Jewish charity focused on New York and New Jersey, with programs including matchmaking for young adults and trips to Israel for teenagers.
6: The money goes right from Canada right down to New Jersey.
3: Kate Bain leads the watchdog group Charity Intelligence Canada. She says donors here may be surprised to learn where proceeds go.
6: They think the money is going to help needy kids in Canada. It's not.
3: Canadian tax filings show most of Cars for Kids expenses last year went to programs in the U.S. and Israel. As for the California court decision banning that well-known jingle, the charity says it will appeal. Thomas Daigle, CBC News, Toronto.
1: The grand final of the Eurovision Song Contest is being held today in Austria, but celebrations for the mega pop competition's 70th year have been completely overshadowed. Five countries have withdrawn and the biggest political boycott in the show's history. Reporter Daniel Rosny is in the host city of Vienna.
7: More than 160 million watch each year, and tonight there's something for everyone, with Finland, Greece and France some of the favourites to win. Israel's ongoing participation caused Spain, the Netherlands, Slovenia, Ireland and Iceland to boycott the event. They say it's because of Israel's war in Gaza. During Israeli singer Noam Beten's semi-final performance, Santi Israeli chants were heard on TV.
8: I heard those booing and everything. A little shock.
7: A small protest is planned later in Vienna. Israel is one of a number of countries outside Europe that competes in Eurovision. The Canadian government has said it wants to explore CBC's participation, as the event is a contest between broadcasters. A spokesperson for CBC has confirmed three staff members are here observing. They'll witness Moldova's Europop-tastic anthem, which is likely to get a lot of votes from the viewing public.
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7: Daniel Rosny for CBC News, Vienna.
1: And finally, the Montreal Canadiens are just one win away from the NHL's Eastern Conference Final. They're hoping to wrap up their series against the Buffalo Sabres on home ice. It is expected to be a packed house at the Bell Centre. CBC senior writer and proud Habs fan Trevor Party joins us now. So Trevor, let's talk about the stakes for Montreal heading into tonight's game.
10: John, this is a huge game. Montreal can close out the series tonight on home ice. As we've seen throughout these playoffs, it has been electric at the Bell Centre, extremely loud. And as we saw in Game 5 on Thursday night in Buffalo, the big stars came out again. Cole Caulfield, Nick Suzuki, Demidov scored his first goal of the playoffs. Their goalie, Jakub Dobish, had a really bad start to the game. Montreal won 6-3, and now they get a chance to close it out on home ice tonight at the Bell Centre.
1: Okay, Trevor, that sets the scene for us. It will be electric in the Bell Centre, no question about that. But what does the team have to do on the ice?
10: They just have to play a solid game. And John, what's funny about the Habs, they've actually played much better on the road in the playoffs than at home. Here's their chance to wrap up the series tonight on home ice, and then they would face the Carolina Hurricanes in the Eastern Conference Final.
1: 33 years since they won the Cup. A lot of fingers being crossed. Trevor Party, CBC senior writer, thanks for joining us.
10: Thank you, John.
1: And that is the latest national and international news from World Report. I'm John Northcott. This

0: Well, I think this may be the first long weekend I can ever remember in May where I had to scrape snow off my car this morning. It's going to be wild weather this weekend, and we'll have lots of details for you throughout the morning. Do you have a teacher that really made an impact in your life? Well, a Regina MP had one, and he gave her a shout-out in the House of Commons. Now, they've reunited after nearly 40 years. We'll hear how that went. And yesterday, Saskatchewan poet Louise Bernice Half, Sky Dancer, was invested into the Order of Canada. Later in the hour, we'll revisit our conversation about her latest book, which pairs poetry, essays, and stories of inspiration. Plus, skiing in May? Well, that's exactly what one outdoor enthusiast from LaRange has planned for some long weekend fun. Right now, Saskatoon is mostly cloudy and zero. It's mostly cloudy in Regina and minus three. Prince Albert is mostly cloudy and minus one. And winds are pretty light throughout the province. Maple Creek, you're the warm spot at six, and LaRange, you're the cold spot at minus five. Hayley Siemens is a 17-year-old grade 12 student from Swift Current who never modeled until last November. Now she is model of the year. Her mother, Marcia Fiddler, convinced her to audition in Saskatoon in an effort to put herself out more. That culminated in Hayley going to Toronto to the Canadian Model and Talent Convention. Now, she won a few titles, including Grand Overall Female Model of the Year. Both Hayley and her mother, Marcia, joined Adam Hunter on the Morning Edition this week, and Adam started by asking Marcia why she told Hayley to go to Saskatoon and audition.
1: Hayley kind of struggles with anxiety and low self-esteem and stuff like that. So I was just kind of looking for something to help build her confidence and kind of get her out of her shell a little bit. Up and coming, you know, university job interviews and stuff like that, I felt that this might be something where she would kind of come out of her bubble a little bit. So I did find this audition or whatever. I did not think it would go to where it did, but so took her to Saskatoon for the audition. She qualified, and then from there were several steps she had to take, and then the week of April 28th to May 4th or whatever, she just became a completely different person and was really in her element. So it was well worth the gamble of going and trying this.
2: I'll say that's quite the crystal ball you had there, seeing this this potential in your daughter. I know as parents, you know, we're always hoping for the best and seeing where they may have potential to do this or that and what route they take. Hayley, what did you think of your mom when she first pitched this to you?
3: I thought it wasn't real, to be honest. I thought it was kind of fake when she first said it. But I was also a little excited. Like, I kind of had hope. I was like, oh, maybe this is like an actual thing that will be cool and maybe fun.
2: And a lot of times, sometimes as kids, you know, your parents say, hey, well, I think you should do this. The first reaction can be, I don't want to do that, you know, or I can't do that. Did you have some of that self-doubt that maybe this wasn't something that you were really going to be into or want to do?
3: Sometimes I did. Like, it was a little on and off. Like, sometimes I was like, no, I can do this. And then sometimes I'd be like, why am I even doing this?
2: Now, was there a moment where you thought, hey, this is something I feel like I might be good at and that I want to pursue?
3: Yeah, I thought that it was maybe my thing. I thought about it like a little bit before even the audition thing, but I've never like done anything beforehand, just thought about it.
2: And Marcia, getting through this process and getting to, say, you get to Toronto, what's going through your mind?
1: Honestly, I was worried a little bit. Hayley's pretty good at kind of clamming up and just and quitting and not getting through things. So getting there was a little bit anxiety. The first thing, she was quite miserable, but that was just orientation. And then we kind of had a talk, and then it was just a completely different kid. And she was practicing and very involved and focusing, and she was just right in her element. But the fear almost got to her, but so I was a little concerned. But then, she proved me wrong, and it was really successful.
2: And Hayley, what did you learn about yourself through this process?
3: That I'm actually like not a completely shy person, and that I can make friends if I really try.
2: So you're in Toronto, and you know, did you feel nervous at all? Did you feel like you know, this is something that your mom said, you know, this, you had a talk, and how did you get through that those nerves and that moment of maybe some self-doubt, uncertainty?
3: At the beginning, I was very nervous, like, about, like, the whole thing. But the second that we kind of, like, went on the runway for practice, it all kind of just went away, because then my stress just, I don't know, just left me when I was on the runway.
2: And what's it been like when you found out that you were crowned the champion?
3: Well, I was, like, really excited, and I, like, texted, like, my whole family. I'm like, I won this cool thing. I had, like, never really won anything, like, really big before, I guess, in my life. So it was really exciting.
2: Yeah, you're young, though. So it's early to be winning something, I think. Mom, what was your reaction?
1: I was in complete shock. During the whole week or whatever, she does all these competitions, and you don't have any idea how well she does. Most of them were closed to the audience, and then there was a couple that we were able to view. But you, until the Saturday at the awards ceremony, you had no idea how they scored. And so when she first won second runner-up in the cover competition, we were both just like, is this real? And so super excited, but then we thought we were done for the night. And then when they called her up for female in her age division overall, it was just like, oh my gosh, this is crazy. And then when she won the overall, it was just, yeah, it was very, very shocking, but it was awesome.
2: Yeah, so very exciting, I can imagine. Haley, what's next for you? What's the next step now?
3: I got some callbacks from CMTC, and now we're kind of just waiting for them to reach out again. Because you kind of go meet with them at the end of everything. Like, there's this little thing, and then they have a room where you go and meet up with, like, all of the reps and stuff that, like, gave you callbacks. And then you kind of just wait for them to give you another callback, I guess.
1: She had 7 callbacks, and most of them were international. There was 2, I guess, that were Canadian, but most of them were either U.S. or Tokyo. I guess they have agencies all over the world. But, yeah, so moving forward, we're just going to focus on her getting her grade 12 and kind of do that. But we're probably going to be seeing next week opportunities, and whether or not we'll pursue them or she'll pursue them, we'll kind of decide. They do suggest you get a mother agency. They help you go through whether you've got to get a working visa and stuff like that. So we're really new to this, but CMTC has been really good with guiding and helping, and we've got a meeting with them next week to kind of go through kind of what the do's and do nots and stuff like that.
2: Well, Haley, best of luck pursuing that. And if there's a big update, please do let us know. Marcia, I appreciate your time this morning. Once again, congratulations, and thank you for being with us. Best of luck with the grade 12. And that's a big moment, a big year for you, and all the best in the future.
1: Thank you so much.
0: That was grade 12 student Haley Siemens and her mom, Marcia Fiddler from Swift Current, speaking with Adam Hunter this week on the Morning Edition. Siemens won Grand Overall Model of the Year at a competition in Toronto earlier this month. I'm Shauna Powers. This is Saskatchewan Weekend on CBC Radio 1. It is now exactly 19 minutes after 6. Well, here's some music from Connor Cassidy, who grew up in the UK and now calls Saskatchewan home. And wow, what a voice. When Lorena Kelly, who's the executive director of Sask Music, first heard his voice, it stopped her in her tracks. She really paid attention, not just because of his voice, but also he's so focused on the craft of songwriting. Here's a taste of that. This is Connor Cassidy with Maybe Next Year.

0: That's Connor Cassidy with his song, Maybe Next Year. On this week's new episode of The Debaters from London, Ontario, they're asking, is there no better place to buy or sell than Facebook Marketplace? Well, Graham Chittenden is ready to put his faith in Facebook Marketplace, but Caitlin Chivera says there's surely better places to shop. Here's Graham in his opening argument in support of it.
1: When I heard that they needed somebody to debate about Facebook Marketplace, I immediately emailed the producers and said, is this still available? They immediately said yes, and then I ghosted them for 3 days. Now, despite what may seem like a complaint about Facebook Marketplace, it still is the best way to sell stuff. Any stuff. You have a toaster that you think should be thrown out? Don't. 15 or 16 messages back and forth. Then you put that thing outside on your porch. Somebody picks it up and replaces it with money. It's like the Tooth Fairy, except for the part where they have teeth. Whatever. See, here's the thing. It was reported by CBC that Ontario's hospitals have a dangerous shortage of available hospital beds. And yet Marketplace says there are three available within 14 kilometers of my house.
0: That was Debaters comedian Graham Chittenden in his debate on Facebook Marketplace. And you can catch the Debaters this afternoon at 1. Also a reminder, the Debaters are coming to Saskatchewan next month. Find them at Saskatoon's Broadway Theatre on June 14th and the Regina Performing Arts Centre on the 16th. Well, most people can name a favorite teacher, someone who made an impact on them and their life. That's certainly the case for Michael Cram. He's the Conservative MP for Regina Wascana. And recently, he stood up in the House of Commons to speak about election reform and took the opportunity to give his favorite teacher a special shout out.

0: Honorable Member for Regina Wascana.
1: Okay, well, thank you very much, Mr. Speaker. I would like to start this morning by thanking my grade two social studies teacher, Mrs. Rose Klein. It was many, many election cycles ago when I was in her class, and that's where I first learned about elections. And I could not have imagined that one day I would be standing here on the floor of the House of Commons debating a bill to make changes to the Canada Elections Act. So that that certainly speaks to the importance of having positive role models in one's life.
2: Well, Rose Klein is now 90 years old. In fact, she recently celebrated her birthday. CBC caught up with her in Edmonton, where she now lives, to get her reaction to being acknowledged in Parliament by a former student.
3: I got this email, and when I opened it up, and my friend who sent it to me sort of said, wait till you see this. And so I didn't know what to expect, but when I saw it, I'll be honest with you, I did cry because it was so unexpected and yet so heartwarming, and it made me feel like I wasn't 90. So surprised, but humbled. I'll be honestly humbled. Because, you know, teachers are always expected to give more, but not expect much. I'm talking about today's teachers. It's a hard role they play. And I think the fact that I got some recognition just surprised me. And you don't go into teaching to get any rewards. You go into teaching because you love children. Did I ever expect it? No. Do I feel special? Yes.
2: That's retired teacher Rose Klein reacting to a special tribute from her former grade two student, Michael Cram, who is now a federal politician. Now, Klein's daughter-in-law thought it might be nice to reunite the two after nearly 40 years, and she enlisted our help to make it happen. Michael Cram even asked his mom to dig up some old school photos for the occasion, and the two reconnected over video chat this week. Here's some of that conversation.
1: Hello, Mrs. Klein. How are you doing today?
3: I am doing extremely well.
1: That's excellent. That's excellent to hear.
3: Oh, it's so nice to see you and to talk to you. My goodness,
1: well, same
3: you're
1: here.
3: A handsome-looking man from
1: oh,
3: the
1: well,
3: age
1: thank you
3: of
1: so
3: grade
1: much.
3: Two.
1: you're looking wonderful as well. There you are in 1986, Mrs. Klein.
3: Oh, my. Oh, my. Well, I can't see it, but I take your word for it.
1: Okay, well, very good. Very good. I'm amazed that you even remember me, Mrs. Klein. It's been 40 years and many, many students ago.
3: It's many students ago. I've been retired for 30 years coming June. And now I celebrated my 90th birthday. And I was treated to your comments. Thank you for the kind words. I hope I made a impact on others as well as you.
1: I'm sure you did have a positive impact on many, many students over the years. And I was just saying that I was in your class in 1986, and there was a provincial election that year. And I remember we were studying the election in social studies class, and I said, well, that's what I want to do when I grow up. And 40 years later, here I am.
3: Wow. Oh, so it started, the seed started there.
1: Yes, it sure did.
3: I thought it had to do with an election. Okay.
1: Yes.
3: Very good.
1: You tell me if you remember this or not, but you divided the room into three groups to be three political parties. And if your political party won, you got Robin's Donuts the morning after the election. And for the other two parties, they had to settle for Robin's eggs the morning after the election. And so it seems to be a minority of people who got hooked on something at a young age and then followed it into a career path. And so I'm very fortunate that that happened to me. The spark that you ignited made it all the way to the floor of the House.

0: Commons.
1: Thank you. I am truly humbled by your comments.
2: That's MP Michael Cram and retired teacher Rose Klein. You can see more from that story on our website. I'm Shauna Powers. This is Saskatchewan Weekend on CBC Radio 1. It's 6:30 and Kelly Provo is here with the CBC Provincial News.
3: Thanks, Shauna, and good morning. This week brought a wild mix of weather for Saskatchewan, and high winds wreaked havoc on one business in Regina's Cathedral neighborhood. El Gisenda is owner and operator of El's Cafe. She was inside the building waiting for her power to come back on when she saw a tree crash outside the window.
4: We all ran outside to go see what was going on, and this whole tree just came down on our back patio. Luckily, it didn't do too much damage. It took out some lines and everybody was safe, but it was quite a shock to us.
3: Gisenda was planning to open the cafe's patio today, but that may now be delayed by at least a week. Still, the team at El's Cafe has a sense of humor about the crashing tree as they work at removing it from the patio and fixing up the space for summer. Well, spring seeding is underway in Saskatchewan, but farmers are paying more to get crops in the ground this year. Diesel prices are up about 50% from a year ago. Fertilizer costs have risen as much as 40%, both linked to the conflict in the Middle East. It has disrupted shipping through the Strait of Hormuz, a key route for about a third of the world's traded fertilizer. Stuart Smythe is a professor of agricultural economics at the University of Saskatchewan.
5: Any contracts that have been put in place since the 1st of March, those products will start showing up in June. So we will see the higher fuel prices reflected in grocery prices within a couple of weeks.
3: Smythe says Canada is better positioned than many countries because of domestic fertilizer production and strong crop inventories. But he says if high prices persist, food inflation could increase. A Saskatchewan educator is teaching her students about prescribed burns as a tool to keep the grasslands healthy. A fire prescription considers multiple factors and safety measures to prevent expansions. Samantha Gunn is a teacher at the Brightwater Center that has been incorporating prescribed fire to their program. Their program includes Indigenous teachings and Western science.
6: Fire is a piece that has been missing. And so the more we learned about the prairies and developed our programming, the more we realized that we needed to develop our skill set to be able to bring fire back to these spaces in order to be good caregivers of the land.
3: The Canadian Prairies Prescribed Fire Exchange Collective specializes in providing training and resources for prescribed burns, and they have partnered with Brightwater Center offering training on planned burns. And very quickly in sports, the Prince Albert Raiders fell 7-2 on home ice last night, falling 4-1 in the Western Hockey League's championship series to Everett, which won its first title in franchise history. And Shauna, that's the news this hour from CBC Saskatchewan.
2: Thank you, Kelly.
3: You're welcome.
2: I got to tell you that I was about 5 minutes late getting into work today because for the first time ever on a May-long weekend, I had to remove snow from my car.
3: I was trying to think when it was the last time. It wasn't too bad, honestly, for me, but no. I did have to do the same.
2: Yeah.
3: And it stopped here in Saskatoon. Roads were actually pretty good. And I got to say, as depressing as it all is, the snow looks great against the green grass.
2: That's yes, right.
3: It's very unusual to see white snow on green grass, but... You know, there's so many industries that are hurting. You know, my Facebook feed is just filled with golf courses that are saying that, wow, we had something underway and now that's pushed back a week.
2: Of course.
3: They already had their season pushed back because of earlier weather events. So, you know, that's tough for them. Obviously, people wanting to get out and garden, say, this week, weekend rather.
2: Absolutely.
3: You know, all kinds of impacts here, right?
2: But yeah, there certainly are. No one's going to be I can't imagine any planting this weekend, especially given the weather that's rolling into southern Saskatchewan tonight. It's going to be wet and rainy and snowy and not much fun. But
3: hard to believe, eh? You think, have we paid enough? Have we not paid enough? You know, that long winter. And
2: I know.
3: My goodness.
2: Well, Mother Nature doesn't care whether we're inconvenienced or not. It's just rolling along, hey?
3: Unbelievable, yeah.
2: Okay, thanks so much.
3: You bet.
2: That's Kelly Provo. He'll join us again a little before 7. Well, let's take a closer look at that weather because... Yep, things are going to get wild. All of southern Saskatchewan is under a special weather statement right now. Widespread rain and snow is expected this weekend. A low pressure system will cause an area of rain to move into the province tonight, and that rain will become heavy at times through the day tomorrow. Total amounts of rain by Monday morning will range from 25 to perhaps as high as 50 millimeters. That range may change over to snow in some areas.

0: Sunday afternoon. But there's a lot of uncertainty for Environment Canada as to how much rain is going to fall, whether it's going to transition to snow, whether any snow that falls will accumulate. They'll let us know more as they figure out more. But ahead of that, we'll see a mix of sun and cloud in south and central in southern Saskatchewan today, rather, and daytime highs ranging from 8 in Yorkton to 15 around Estevan and Weyburn. Regina is expected to reach 12. Central Saskatchewan will be a little cooler with highs between 3 in the Battlefords and 6 in Prince Albert, with Saskatoon reaching 4. And central communities will see cloudy skies with a small chance of showers or flurries. Pretty straightforward forecast for the north today, where you'll see a mix of sun and cloud in the far north. The Churchill region will see mainly cloudy skies, and daytime highs throughout the north will range from 5 in LaRonge to 8 around Buffalo Narrows. And just to let you know, normals for the period are highs near 19 in south and central and 15 in the north. Yeah, we're not going to be anywhere near close to that. Right now, Saskatoon is mostly cloudy and 0. It's mostly cloudy in Regina and minus 2. Moose Jaw is minus 3. Prince Albert is mostly cloudy and minus 1. It's cloudy in Swift Current and 2. Cloudy in Yorkton and minus 1. And Estevan is sunny and minus 3. Maple Creek, you're the warm spot where you're 6 degrees at this hour. It's cloudy in the Battlefords and 0. Mostly cloudy in Kindersley and 2. Lloydminster does have light snow at this hour. You're sitting at minus 1. And Meadow Lake is mostly cloudy in 1. In the north, LaRonge is the cold spot in the province, where it's partly cloudy in minus 5, and Stony Rapids is cloudy and minus 2. Again, Saskatoon 0, Regina minus 2, Prince Albert minus 1. Well, this wild weather has many across the province rethinking their May-long plans. Matt Kabernick is with the LaRonge Nordic Ski Club. They ski in the winter and canoe in the summer. So what does this weekend have in store for him? Blue Sky host Lisha Grabinski spoke with him to find out.
1: Matt, when you look out your window, does this look like ski weather or canoeing weather to you?
2: Definitely looks like skiing weather to me. We groomed trails on May the 2nd. We thought that was a little bit crazy. And a bunch of folks were out skiing last weekend out on the lake because the snow had all melted on the land. And we thought that was a little bit crazy, skiing on May the 10th. And I think a few of us are contemplating about skiing possibly tomorrow. And that's just kind of ridiculous, I think, in a strange sort of way. Kind of a neat opportunity, but yeah.
1: Neat and ridiculous. I think that is a perfect way to summarize it. Matt, have you ever skied that late into the season?
2: No, up to this year, my previous latest ski was May the 5th. And so this year is kind of blowing it out of the water.
1: Wow. And then what does the rest of LaRonge look like? I know you've got this fresh bit of snow now, but how had things been shaping up?
2: Like the melt was well on, like the ice was melting and snow had all melted in the woods and there's very little snow in the woods. And snow was basically gone and summer was on its way. And all of a sudden, here we go, a screeching halt to summer and getting the boats in the water, the canoes in the water. And and now thinking, all right, let's see, when will we get in the water? Looking back at last year, we were, I think, canoeing beginning late April, actually, we were canoeing already, so.
1: Is there a silver lining in this, Matt? When you look at that snow, does that help maybe ease any worries about fires this year?
2: I think definitely fires. Like, it's not too far off. Like 3 weeks from now, last year we were evacuating, the town of LaRonge was evacuating, and so to have all this extra moisture and this delayed kind of onset to summer, I think has allayed a lot of those fears and concerns. However, it kind of impacts all these businesses and all these people that rely on you know, summer coming. And that's unfortunate too. And even all the parks not opening up fully and, you know, even volunteer efforts. You know, folks want to go volunteer and get out and clear trails around LaRonge or even in other spots and do all that work when they can. So,
1: yeah. What, Matt, do you typically do for fun around this time of year? I don't know if you're getting a long weekend, but we are heading into May long weekend. Hopefully you have a few days off, but what would typically be an activity that people like to enjoy in LaRonge at this time of year?
2: That's typically, you know, like getting the boats in the water and getting out on the lakes and enjoying the lakes and getting out fishing. You know, I think that's what most people are looking forward to, or going for a walk in the woods. This is a great time of year to go out and explore, and especially with having the leaves off the trees still, it's neat to see land that you don't normally see when when it's fully leafed, I guess you can say. So basically just, you know, getting outside and, you know, really enjoying what Saskatchewan has to offer.
0: That was LaRonge's Matt Kopernik speaking with Blue Sky host Lisha Grabinski yesterday. He's probably getting ready to go skiing today. Well, here's the title track from a new album by Alberta singer-songwriter Kaylee Jade. She says, I started writing The Great Unknown while camping on Vancouver Island during a break in our summer 2024 tour. Enveloped by giant conifers, she writes, I'd been reflecting on how far I'd come in my personal journey of learning how to let go of things that I cannot change or control. She says, we are stronger than we think, and there is a freedom that comes when we trust in our intuition, our capacity for resilience, and our ability to endure. Here's Kaylee Jade with The Great Unknown on Saskatchewan Weekend.

It's Kaylee Jade with new music. That's the title track from her latest album, The Great Unknown. I'm Shauna Powers. This is Saskatchewan Weekend. It's 16 minutes now before 7. Yesterday, Cree poet Louise Bernice Half Sky Dancer was invested into the Order of Canada as Governor General Mary Simon oversaw her final ceremony during her tenure as Vice-Regal. Now, Louise is a survivor of the residential school system, and she says

0: Her spirituality and traditions fell asleep during her time there as a young girl. But after leaving, Louise worked actively to reclaim and wake up her culture and beliefs. Earlier this year, she released a book called Wetamowik, Tell Me, on a Life of Inspiration, which comes in the form of essays written over many years and is interspersed with new poetry. When I caught up with Louise ahead of that book launch, I asked the parliamentary poet what the title means to her.
1: Wetamowik means for me, tell them, which in the book actually shares the story of not only the residential school and that whole narration, but it also talks about the recovery through culture and language, and then how the writing journey progress, and then moving forward and encouraging others to find their own story and cultural understandings.
0: And so you've divided the book into those four distinct sections. Can you give us a bit of a bigger sense of what you're exploring in each of those sections?
1: It wasn't a deliberate exploration so much as it just came about because of the requests that I had for various functions. I had some help in organizing the four sections, and that was really useful because I didn't know where to begin, not having written a book of essays before.
0: Yeah, so you had all these essays, you'd delivered these essays in front of rooms full of people, and then you created this sort of overarching framework of a book. Why did now feel like the right time to put that out into the world?
1: A, I'm aging.
0: Yeah.
1: I can't waste my time, so to speak, but I also have all kinds of poetry manuscripts there that are being flushed out at the moment. But I didn't have any solid manuscript on hand to hand over to University of Regina Press. And I said, well, why don't we do this?
0: Okay. So they were clamoring for content, and this is what you offered them.
1: Yes, that's right. They'd been after me for years to offer something to them.
0: So you found a happy medium where you combined old works with new and created a new frame for it, I guess.
1: That's right.
0: Your daughter wrote the foreword to this collection. What did that mean for you that she did that?
1: I was totally blown away by how articulate she pulled it together and how intelligent it was, and I'm so very proud of her contribution.
0: She's clearly proud of you, too. You can feel the love she feels for you in the words she wrote.
1: Mm-hmm.
0: What does that mean to you?
1: It's profound because I'm a residential school. I don't like the word survivor because I feel more like a victor than a survivor because I've gone beyond a survival stage.
0: Sure.
1: I didn't feel that I was a very good mother for lack of examples, per se, and not having my own nurturing in residential school and missing out on some super activities that she may have been involved with when she was in school that I should have been present at and failed to do so because I never knew how to be that supportive. So I made a lot of mistakes along that era, and so she's so forgiving and so kind and so compassionate.
0: Your memories of your mom are also very present in the pages of your book. How did you feel her with you as you wrote some of these really personal poems?
1: Well, you know, I look at my body and I think, oh my goodness, I've inherited her hands,
0: yeah.
1: Even the small hairs on her arms, her sleepless nights, her insomnia, I've inherited that. I've inherited the bad knees and bad hips. And on it goes when I look in a mirror, I see my mother. And, you know, she was gentle when I was growing up, and in her very later years, she became somewhat bitter about a lost life, I think, because when she was younger, she wanted to be a nurse. She wanted to go into the army, and that was denied her. She was intelligent in her own cultural way and never had that opportunity.

0: Well, you've created so many opportunities for yourself in your own life. You've had people that have helped pave that path for you. But I've got to ask how poetry and writing sort of allowed you to sort of reclaim your traditional and spiritual practices.
1: Well, the poetry came to me. I was actually writing it when I was 16, but I didn't know at the time I was a poet, or I didn't even know that I was writing poetry or just keeping a journal. But then I left it aside because there was no safe place for me. I was homeless, basically, you know, so just trying to swim through my life. And then when I ended up in Kootenai Plains, in towards Rocky Mountain House, living with my parents in teepees and tents, I started dreaming, and the dreams came and directed me to my writing career by my grandfather, who used to read syllabics. And at the time, I thought, what a strange dream, because I don't read syllabics, and nor did I have a lot of exposure to books. But I had subsequent dreams after that that directed me to writing. But I didn't know that because I was unconsciously keeping a journal and just writing away. I went to ceremony on my home reserve, and the elder that we were learning from confirmed my writing career without realizing that I was already writing, but it was just journal writing. I have followed that path since. And the first opportunity was to submit my writing was through Writing the Circle by University of Alberta Press, I believe it was back then. And Sylvia Banse encouraged me to continue my writing career, especially in poetry. She said, you have the gift. Then I met a wonderful university professor, Ron Markham, who's long retired, who also encouraged me to continue to pursue my writing. And then I met Patrick Lane.
2: Yes.
1: And on it goes. So it's been a really a blessed life.
0: You don't shy away from stories of intergenerational trauma, and poems like The Story Continues are a graphic reminder of how that trauma can play itself out in family homes. Why was it important for you to go there?
1: Because I've spoken to other children of residential school peoples, the intergenerational trauma is there, and the adult children carry that trauma, and they need to figure out how to deal with it without further punishing their parents, who only did the best they could in spite of their circumstances. So it's intergenerational trauma is very much alive.
0: And how do you hope sort of personalizing stories where those are playing out in daily life in homes help sort of shake up those cycles for future generations?
1: Well, they have to accept responsibility for the here and now and work at their own recovery somehow, toward mending and braiding their souls together with all the resources that are now available, and not to be afraid to combine Western therapy with ceremony. I don't disregard Western therapy because I had such a great psychiatrist way back in my 30s, and he became a lifelong friend until his death. And I had a great psychologist who's still my friend, although she's in her 80s now. The elders that I've worked with have long passed, but it's a combination of both worldviews that have helped me along, including my obsession with reading as much as I possibly could from all kinds of cultural perspectives and spiritual and religious perspectives, and learning how to judiciously be critical and examine my own ideas with whatever it is that I find.
0: What place does the land hold in that pattern of learning for you? What significance does it hold in your life?
1: Oh, well, I've been walking the land since I was a toddler with my parents. My father teaching me how to spot a rabbit underneath a bush and how to spot an elk across the river. and walking with him, picking beer bottles and pop bottles along the ditch and walking for 30 miles to go and sell them. And also, you know, walking with my brothers and gopher hunting. So walking is very much part of me. When my late grandfather died, I was 16 years old, and my father and my late uncle walked him out at the door so he could view the land. I don't know if he was saying goodbye or if he was greeting the land, but it stuck to my mind, and it's a powerful, powerful memory. And when I'm troubled, that's where I go. I walk the land, and I can let things go and just concentrate on the beauty in front of me, and it's just so blessed and rich.
0: Near the end of your book, there's a poem which in English you call Going Through, and in that poem you write, I do not wish to follow without leaving the stories, the teachings, and the little I know about love. What were you thinking of when you wrote them?
1: My parents didn't leave a lot of story about their personal lives when I was growing up or about their cultural teachings. I had insight and grasp by watching and what they knew. And my grandparents didn't teach me either. Again, it was by watching the sweat lodge underneath the table of my grandparents' porch, for example. Those, to me, were acts of love. And when nobody's there to teach you about love, you really mix it up with a whole lot of things and a lot of messy things sometimes because you think it's love. So I wanted to pave the way for my grandkids and the next seven generations to find their own sense of belonging and their own sense of love, because it has to start with them. It has to start with the individual. I know it sounds conceited and self-centered to feel like to be in love with oneself is a terrible thing, but that's where we need to begin. A self-respect, a self-kindness, a self-forgiveness. We don't have the term forgiveness in my language, but those things that help us move forward and to be able to appreciate it in other people.
0: Louise Bernice Half Sky Dancer is a Cree poet and writer, and yesterday, Governor General Mary Simon invested her into the Order of Canada. Her book, Wetamowik, Tell Me on a Life of Inspiration, was released earlier this year by the U of R Press, and on Tuesday evening at 7 in Regina, the U of R Press is part of a showcase at the Cathedral Village Arts Festival at the Artesian, and Louise is part of that. It's a couple minutes before 7, and Kelly Provo is back with a look at the news stories he's following.
2: Thanks very much, Shauna. Environment Canada says southern Saskatchewan, including Regina, Moose Jaw, and Yorkton, can expect widespread rain this weekend, possibly snow. It will start tonight, and there will be heavy rain tomorrow. Between tonight and Monday morning, some areas might see 50 millimeters of rainfall. And if you're planning on traveling between Bigger and Carrobert today, you may want to rethink your route. Three sections of Highway 51 west of Bigger are closed because of what the highway hotline describes as muddy conditions. One of those road closures is at Bigger at the Highway 4 junction. And Shauna, that's what's making news right now.
0: Thank you, Kelly.
2: You're welcome.
0: It's going to be all about the weather this weekend, a wild, long weekend weather. We'll talk more about it in our next hour. World Report comes first.

0: The debaters deliver the laughs when they ask, is there no better place to buy or sell than Facebook Marketplace?
1: When I heard that they needed somebody to debate about Facebook Marketplace, I immediately emailed the producers and said, is this still available?
0: In the Market for Merriment, on The Debaters with Steve Patterson, this afternoon at 1, 1:30 in Newfoundland, 3 Pacific, and on demand on CBC Listen. Coming up later this morning, it's Day 6 with Brent Bambury.
2: Monica Toft says wars are not lost on the battlefield, they are lost in leaders' minds. The author of Dying by the Sword talks about how the U.S. underestimated

0: ran and why that mistake keeps recurring. That's coming up on day six.
1: This is World Report. Good morning, I'm John Northcott. The American and Nigerian governments say that they have killed one of the top officials in ISIS. Abu Bilal al-Manouki is accused of coordinating terrorist attacks in several African countries. Reporter Tessa Makande is covering the story from Jos, Nigeria. Tessa, what can you tell us about al-Manouki and his presence in the region?
2: Yeah, al-Manouki has not just been a terrorist. He's been a coordinator. He's been a senior leader for ISIS and operating across not just the Sahel region, but coordinating activities globally. And I'm quoting President Trump at the moment. In the Sahel region, making up Nigeria and other parts, and other countries such as Chad, Niger Republic, these are countries where ISIS and terrorism has thrived for years, leading to the deaths of thousands of people. The United Nations says Nigeria alone, there's been over 35,000 lives lost since 2009. Millions of people have been displaced, leading to a humanitarian crisis across the Sahel region. So the killing of al-Manouki, who has been a senior leader coordinating activities and operations as far as the U.S. and Nigerian authorities is concerned, is a great success, and it talks about what partnerships can lead towards eliminating terrorism across the globe.
1: Nigerian President Bola Tinubu confirmed a strike happened at a compound in the Lake Chad Basin. What else do we know about the operation, Tessa?
2: Yeah, basically, the president said he's happy that this has happened, and it talks about coordination and partnership between countries. This has happened between Nigeria and the United States. We had a similar operation in December last year where troops attacked some communities in Sokoto State in northwest Nigeria, where we've been having terror attacks as well. And so the president, talking about President Bola Tinubu now, looks forward to more of such partnerships between the U.S. and between France and between other countries who are willing to partner with Nigeria towards eliminating terrorists, not just in Nigeria alone, but other countries, especially within the West African region, where lives have been lost and many people have been displaced, really.
1: Tessa Makande, reporting from Jos, Nigeria. Thanks, Tessa.
2: Thank you, John.
1: That's the sound of a funeral procession moving through Gaza City today. The Israeli military has confirmed it eliminated Izz al-Din al-Haddad, the chief of Hamas's military wing. A senior Hamas official has also confirmed his death. Israel says Haddad helped plan the October 7th attacks and managed the group's hostage captivity system. He is the most senior Hamas leader killed since October's ceasefire deal. A massive security operation is underway in London as two rival protests march through the streets. One is pro-Palestinian, the other led by a far-right activist. CBC's Anna Cunningham joins us now from London. Anna, what's happening where you are?
3: John, we are in the beating heart of central London at this rally, which is the Unite the Kingdom rally. And they've been preparing for this for hours now. There are lining the streets, a lot of people waving flags, a lot of British flags and English flags. I can also see in the crowd being waved some Iranian flags as well. And there seems to be an atmosphere of excitement here. But look, this is a rally that is being described by Tommy Robinson, the person who has organized this, as a demonstration for national unity, free speech, and Christian values. Let's just take a listen to what some people here today has been their motivation to join.
4: It's the illegal immigrants that I just want gone. That's it. If that makes me far right, then I'm far right, then aren't I?
5: There's a variety of people coming here, you know, and it's all for different reasons, but what I hope you'll see today, as you saw last year, was a unity of people just coming together.
3: The police, John, are hoping to avoid any clashes because there is actually a second march taking place at the same time in central London. That is an annual pro-Palestinian march to mark the Nakba Day.

0: and joining them will be protesters against the far right.
1: Anna, tell us more about who is behind these marches.
0: Well, John, if we take a focus on this Unite the Kingdom rally, it's organized by Tommy Robinson. His real name is Stephen Yaxley Lennon. And he is a known anti-Islam far-right campaigner. And he has been organizing and promoting this

0: capital. Officials say a train collision in Bangkok triggered a massive fire that rapidly trapped a public bus, cars, and motorcycles. Rescue workers fought through intense smoke and flames to pull survivors from the wreckage. Firefighters have now contained the blaze, and an investigation into what caused the initial crash is underway. A shift in Washington's foreign policy is raising serious questions about the security of Taiwan. Following a high-stakes summit in Beijing, U.S. President Donald Trump is warning the island against declaring independence and hesitating on a massive $140 billion weapons package. Patrick Falk reports on the fallout from Singapore.
1: Should the people of Taiwan feel more or less secure after your meetings with President Xi?
2: Neutral. Nothing's changed. I will say this. I'm not looking to have somebody go independent.
3: U.S. President Donald Trump speaking in a televised interview about Taiwan following his return from Beijing. In his meetings with Xi Jinping, China's leader made clear it's a red line. Beijing regards the island as its territory and doesn't rule out taking it by force. Trump also said he hadn't decided on the fate of a $14 billion weapons package approved by Congress in December. Taipei says the deal is a security commitment set in law. This week's summit is seen to have stabilized relations between the world's two biggest superpowers. But there were few details on what was actually agreed. President Trump says China has committed to buying at least 200 Boeing aircraft and billions of dollars of soybeans. Reports say both sides have agreed on the need to open the Strait of Hormuz. Trump says he's weighing lifting sanctions on Chinese companies that buy Iranian oil. It's unclear how much Washington can rely on Beijing to help end the war in the Middle East. Much could hinge on Trump's approach on Taiwan. Patrick Falk for CBC News, Singapore.
0: The federal government is getting closer to announcing a plan to protect children from the harms of social media. One option is an account ban for anyone under 16, similar to the model Australia imposed. But one premier isn't waiting for Ottawa to decide. The host of CBC Radio's The House, Catherine Cullen, has the details.
4: Something's really messed up. And the government can't sit idly by.
5: Canadian Culture Minister Mark Miller has been clear he's working on a new law to protect kids from potential harm online, including looking at what Australia has done. In December, the country banned kids under 16 from having social media accounts. Millions of accounts were deactivated, but surveys suggest more than half of kids are still accessing social media. Rachel Curran says Canada should avoid Australia's example. She's the head of public policy at Meta Canada, which operates Facebook and Instagram.
6: If you only ban a handful of apps, kids are going to migrate to platforms that don't necessarily have safety features in place.
5: She also says Meta is willing to change its products to add more limits for youth.
6: I think it's a good idea to have a conversation with the government about what more we can do to protect youth online.
5: But Manitoba Premier Wab Kanu is ready to go ahead and implement his own ban for kids under 16. It will include AI chatbots, too.
7: There's a clear case that children and teenagers can be harmed by these social platforms. So it is in the best interest for us to prevent that harm.
5: Kanu says the accountability will be on the tech companies, not kids or parents. And he says he's inclined to keep pursuing his ban, regardless of what the federal government announces. Catherine Cullen, CBC News, Ottawa.
0: And you can tune into The House for a closer look at whether Canada should pursue a social media ban for teens. That's right after the 9 o'clock edition of World Report, or wherever you get your podcasts. And that is the latest national and international news from World Report. I'm John Northcott. This is CBC News.

Hello, I'm Shauna Powers, and this is Saskatchewan Weekend. Regina's Mason Sontag is a triple threat. He can sing, dance, and act. And lately, he's been doing just that on a cruise ship. He was part of the final Jersey

0: Beastie Boys performance after a 7-year run. We'll hear how that went. And farmers across the country are dealing with high fuel and fertilizer costs just as the planting season gets underway. Later in the hour, we'll hear why farmers are already saying this will be a problem in 2027 as well. CBC's Ina Sidhu brings us that story. Right now, CBC's Kelly Provo is here with a look at the news stories he's following.
1: Thanks very much, Shauna. Well, Environment Canada is giving us a heads up about another significant weather system that will roll through Saskatchewan this weekend in the province's south. The affected region includes Regina, Moose Jaw, Swift Current, and Yorkton. The rain begins tonight. There will be heavy rainfall tomorrow and possibly snow. And by Monday morning, some areas might have received 50 millimeters of rainfall. And people in Saskatchewan are incorporating prescribed burns more often as a tool to keep grasslands healthy. Proponents are emphasizing safety and control techniques. And Shauna, those are a couple of the stories we're following in the newsroom.
0: Thank you, Kelly.
1: You're welcome.
0: Right now, Saskatoon is mostly cloudy and zero. It's mostly cloudy in Regina and minus one. Moose Jaw is zero. Prince Albert is mostly cloudy and minus one. It's misty in Swift Current and three, and a little breezy there. The winds are really quite light around the province and will continue to be light today. Yorkton is cloudy and zero. It's sunny in Estevan and zero. Maple Creek, you're the warm spot at seven. It's cloudy in the Battlefords and zero. There's some light drizzle in Kindersley where you're two, and Lloydminster has light snow and is minus one. It's mostly cloudy in Meadow Lake and one, and in the north, LaRonge is the cold spot in the province. You're partly cloudy and minus three, and Stony Rapids is cloudy and minus two. Again, Saskatoon zero, Regina minus one, Prince Albert also minus one. Well, time now for some comedy. Sam Burns took his relationship to the next level, but as he tells the CBC's Laugh Out Loud audience, he made a new discovery about his partner by doing so.
2: I moved in with my girlfriend. That's what we're taking the next step. It's good. Everything's going great. Woo! Yeah! We're doing it. Yeah, here's the thing, though. She's a sleep talker. Yeah. Yeah, I'll do you one better. She sleep talks with her eyes open.
3: Did you know people can do that?
2: I had no idea. I had no clue that was a thing. I found out the hard way. We were watching a movie in bed. We're laying there. And about 30 minutes in, she just turns to me and goes, "Where'd you put it?" Huh? What? "Where'd you put it?" I'm like, why do you sound like Buffalo Bill? What? What happened? Where'd I put what? And she looks me dead in the eyes and goes, "My mother's fork." Huh? Huh? And now she's rooting through the bed, looking for, "Where is it?" And then she wakes up and she goes, "Oh." Was I sleep talking? Yeah, don't act like that was cute in any way. Almost threw you into a padded room. It's all the time. It's all the time. This is a new thing, a new discovery. She started speaking in tongues. Yes. Yes. I came home from a gig. She's sitting up in bed, eyes open, right? Exorcist style, just laying there. I walk in. I go, "There's my little angel." I go, "Hey, you're still awake." And she goes, "Shut the whistle, the man." One more time. What was that? She's like pointing at stuff. Sounds like you're turning a record backwards.
0: Oh, that's Sam Burns, recorded for CBC's Laugh Out Loud at the Icebreakers Comedy Festival in Niagara-on-the-Lake. Oh, man, it reminds me of some of the sleepwalking I've done in my past life. You can catch a full episode of Laugh Out Loud this evening at 6:30 right here on CBC Radio 1, and you can also follow the podcast. I'm Shauna Powers. This is Saskatchewan Weekend on CBC Radio 1. 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Up next, Jersey Boys on the High Seas.

0: Here in Saskatchewan, we love to brag about people from our province who have made an impact beyond our borders. Mason Sontag grew up in Regina, and these days, he's traveling the world for work. If you've heard the phrase triple threat, well, that's Mason. He can sing, dance, and act. And recently, he did just that in a run of Jersey Boys on Bliss with Norwegian Cruise Lines. Now, Mason joins us now with stories from that voyage. Hi, Mason.
1: Hi, Sean. Thanks for having me today.
0: Great to have you on the show. How did you become to be part of the closing cast for this 7-year cruise ship run?
1: Well, you know, I've worked on Jersey Boys for about 2 years now, all across Canada. That led me to work with the director who was working with the production with Norwegian. It's been running on Norwegian for 7 years. The contract was up, so this is the last production that I got to work on. It's an incredible experience.
0: I'll bet it was. Jersey Boys is a beloved show, but for listeners who aren't familiar with the storyline, can you just give us a quick sense of what it revolves around?
1: Absolutely. It follows the life of all four members of the original four seasons. Frankie Valli, Tommy DeVito, Bob Gaudio, and Nick Massey runs the whole gambit from before the group even started up until the end, up until now, which is, you know, Frankie Valli is still touring. So yes. the show still has a life.
0: It does. What character did you bring to life on stage?
1: Well, with this production, I played a bunch of different roles, specifically Norm Waxman. He's involved with the Tommy DeVito. In real life, gotten into a lot of money issues, debt issues. So Norm Waxman is the main person we've gotten into debt with. So he's a pretty big part of their story and the eventual breakup of the group due to their money issues. But I understudied Tommy DeVito. I understudied Nick Massey. So I got to play them a bunch of times. And I was also the show captain.
0: Yeah. Talk a little bit about what that role is as show captain. What does that mean?
1: Well, it was an incredible honor, actually. Show captain with the ship means that once the production launches, I became the sort of head creative for the show. So I manage the integrity, the artistic integrity of the show. Why that's cool with this production is this production on the ship was actually the last and only version of the show that is the original, features the original Broadway version of the show. So the original Broadway creative team, sets, music design, costume, everything. I got to work with creatives who originally produced the show on Broadway over 20 years ago. There's been a lot of different versions of this show around the world featuring this direction, but this at the time I was doing it, was the only version. So it was a really incredible responsibility and honor to get to work as the head creative on this Tony Award-winning production. It's such a legacy that's touched so many different lives.
0: There's a real weight in that responsibility. Did it sometimes feel like a heavy weight on your shoulders?
1: You know what? It's a big responsibility, right? There's a lot of people who love the show, and there's a lot of guests who would come back to the ship year after year after year specifically to see this version of the show. So, you know, they have a very specific idea of what this show is and what they love about it. So absolutely, there's a weight to it. But also, I mean, it's such a wonderful story. It touches people across generations. Often during the show, you look out, you know, you see a couple sitting together as they listen to "Can't Take My Eyes Off of You," yeah. And they have a head on each other's shoulders, right? It's a privilege to be able to, while there is, you know, there's a weight to it, there's a privilege to be able to maintain that show for these people.
0: Sure. Yeah, ahead of our interview, of course, we did hear a taste of "Can't Take My Eyes Off You," a song that is so familiar to many of us, and that recording was from the original cast recording. What is it about that song that stands out for you, Mason?
1: Oh, you know, it comes at a point in the show where Frankie he's looking to break out on his own. He's lost a lot, and this was a song that was really hard to get produced in real life as well. It was such a change of pace and such a dynamic shift from what was popular at that time, especially with the brass and the big band feel, and it didn't really fit into any genre. And so for him to have this moment of sort of stepping into his own individually as an artist is incredibly powerful to witness and to listen to. And obviously, you know, there's some incredible vocalists who I've worked with on this production. It's just sort of a culmination of the show and just a treat to listen to and be a part of every night.
0: I'll bet. You've talked

0: talked a little bit about that connection between what you were doing on the cruise ship and that original team that brought it together, working with, you know, even the same physical things on stage that they had on their stages. What did that connection with that original Broadway production mean for you and the rest of the cast and crew on Bliss?
1: First of all, like, it's an absolute honor to carry on the legacy of this production, right? They're standing on the shoulders of giants. There's Tony winners across the spectrum with this show. I feel like it just allows everyone involved to get such a deeper understanding of the material. A lot of the creatives who worked on the show knew and know the original Four Seasons, right? There's connections with Frankie Valli, with Bob Gaudio. They both used to be, and still are to a larger extent, be really involved with the production itself. You get to learn about the people, not just from books and interviews, but real stories, right? You really feel like you're bringing to life in a way that I've never experienced before as an artist, bringing to life this story because you know that what you're conveying is the real truth.
0: Yeah. What's a story that one of those original creatives shared with you about one of the characters in Jersey Boys that really struck a chord?
1: I mean, there's so many, right? But during one of the rehearsal processes, we saw a video of Tommy DeVito. And at the end of Jersey Boys, I mean, without spoiling too much, but Tommy DeVito is no longer in the band. They paid off this massive debt Frankie and Bob did of his, but he still feels like he was a hero in the community. And we've seen videos of him. There's these videos of him back at home in Belleville, New Jersey, where the show really started and where it started in real life too, back in the community, back sharing the love of the music and giving back to the community. And it speaks to the ways in which this music touched a generation, right? And where it wasn't just a band, it wasn't just music. It was about people fighting and striving to break out of this blue collar lifestyle where they would either get drafted or head into the mafia and becoming something new, right? And he became such a hero both in the show and in real life, despite the fact that, you know, he got into some trouble. It shows that this character and these people, they were real people and they struggled with a lot of things. And I think that speaks to, it helps to demythologize them a little bit, you know, that they just like us, even though, you know, they were rich and wealthy and successful to an extent that I have never experienced and a lot of people haven't, right? That they were just people who cared about their families and their homes, right? And I think that can speak to, everybody can attest to that feeling.
0: Working on a cruise ship is a very unique and different environment. You know, there's no getting away from work, really. The colleagues, I'm sure, quickly become friends. You're spending all of your time together. What do you love most about the kind of camaraderie that you share in that very unique work environment?
1: You know, it is very unique. When you're in this cruise ship environment, it's, there's amazing upsides. I got to spend, you know, 6-7 months traveling and working on the high seas, working in Mexico. Like it was absolutely wonderful. You become really close with, you basically know 12 to 14 people, right? And that's sort of the only people that you see for that amount of time.
0: Yeah.
1: And the sort of the story of the show starts to, you know, infatuate and become part of those relationships, right? Like you just become so tight knit as a group. But obviously, you know, everybody has, you know, there's always, especially with theater people, there's always drama. But
0: of course.
1: What else would you expect, right? But otherwise we wouldn't be good at our jobs. But you become such a team, right? And it's, you rely on each other, both in the show and in life, as you know, as things happen and there's struggles. Obviously, you know, working with cruise ship, there's ups and downs. You working in on vacation, but you also can't leave. So you support each other, and it's just, you know, you become a team in a way that I think wouldn't normally happen in a work environment. Because at the end of the day, when you leave work and go back to your house, you're still at work and you're still with your coworkers.
0: You're still with the same people. If you had a fight at work, it's coming back to your quarters with you as
1: exactly.
0: well.
1: Exactly. You find creative problem solving, right?
0: Exactly. I'm guessing there were some really emotional moments as you got closer to that final performance.
1: Absolutely. You know, and it's beyond even just this final, like just this show. Like, as I mentioned, like I've been working on the show for a couple of years now with the same creatives and also, and I mean, a variety of different people, but actors that have transferred from cast to cast as well. This show has lived with me for a long time. I actually didn't do any other shows in between the like six versions of this production that I did. So saying goodbye to it when the show ended was difficult. I mean, again, like it's not, for me at least, it's not just a show. It connects with people. And there's, on the days in the show where it was hard to feel like I, you know,

0: felt like I don't know, the show was long, or I was tired, or I was sick, or there was issues with the ship or something, I'd look out in the audience and, you know, you see these people who just love this music, and listening to it, it takes them back to a time recently or not, when something about a song from this group that they listen to touched them. It's like you're on stage and the time disappears. Time doesn't mean anything anymore. And so leaving that behind was hard. It was quite sad. I miss getting to share those moments with people that I've never met and will never meet again. But I mean, that's sort of what makes it beautiful, right? So I'm quite lucky to be in this career line, is that I get to share those stories with those people, and hopefully I will again soon. You know, it's a beautiful show, and people do it all the time. So hopefully that happens again.
1: Well, now that you've got your land legs back, what upcoming projects are you excited about for this summer?
0: Yeah, so I'm actually going to be working on a very, very awesome play. It's called Sugar Road. It's happening at Port Stanley Festival in around the north shores of Lake Erie. They're a wonderful theater festival. This year, their season runs, I think, from mid-May to late September. They do 100% Canadian work, and they're one of the few theaters that develops new Canadian work and presents world premieres of the season. I'm playing a country star, Jesse Emberley. So I'll be doing some more singing and playing of pop rock music like Jersey Boys. But it should be a lot of fun. It'll be a break and a big change up from that sort of music. But lots of fun. I'm super excited.
1: Good. Well, we're going to send you off this morning with the song Sherry from the original Broadway musical of Jersey Boys. Can you tee this one up for us, Mason?
0: Sure. I mean, in the show, this Sherry is the big number in Act One. It's their first big break. It's the first of the big three songs that they sing. And for me, it's my favorite song to listen to every night. Hope you enjoy it as much as I do.
1: Mason, thank you for this conversation. And I hope you just have a wonderful summer in Ontario.
0: Thanks, Shauna. I appreciate it. Have a great day.
1: Mason Sontag grew up in Regina. He's recently back on land after being part of the closing cast for Jersey Boys, which had a 7-year run on Bliss with Norwegian Cruise Lines. This summer, you can find him back in Canada as he performs at the Port Stanley Festival Theatre in Sugar Road. From the original Broadway cast recording of Jersey Boys, this is Sherry.

0: From the original Broadway cast recording of Jersey Boys, that was Sherry. It's 7:30. Here's Kelly Provo with the CBC Provincial News.
1: Thanks, Shauna, and good morning. Environment Canada says southern Saskatchewan, including Regina, Moose Jaw, Swift Current, and Yorkton, can expect widespread rain this weekend and possibly snow. It will start tonight, and there will be heavy rain tomorrow. Between tonight and Monday morning, some areas might see 50 millimeters of rainfall. But it looks like most areas can expect at least 25 millimeters. The National Weather Office says it's still uncertain how much rain will fall, where the heaviest rain will fall, whether there will be a transition to snow, and whether the snow will accumulate on the ground. The patio at Ella's Cafe in Regina's Cathedral neighborhood was supposed to open today, but a tree knocked over by Thursday's high wind scuttled that plan. The day brought erratic weather across Saskatchewan, knocked out power. Elle Jazenda is owner and operator of Ella's Cafe. She was waiting for her lights to come back on when a tree fell, roots and all, onto the cafe's patio. Jazenda has a sense of humor about the tree, but also sees ways the city could prevent storm damage to local businesses.
2: It happened right in time for patio season. I guess this tree was just a little too impatient for it and wanted to get out here. I think it would be nice if the city would kind of, you know, just remember about this area a little bit more and kind of make sure that these trees are trimmed, especially the ones along 13th and the busier roads.
1: In the meantime, the folks at Elle's Cafe are hard at work, hoping to open their patio next weekend. Well, anyone planning to get to Prince Albert National Park this long weekend should pack for winter. Two late April snowstorms buried some campsites under 50 centimeters of snow. Workers have been scrambling to clear sites, turn on water lines, and assess hazardous trees ahead of the busy weekend. Park spokesperson Jacqueline Perrette says there's at least one thing people should not do.
3: You know, a lot of people might think ice fishing on the lake might be a good long weekend activity and a fun story to tell down the line. However, the ice is still incredibly weak and very dangerous. So we ask that people do not venture onto the ice at this time of year.
1: At last word, the Beaver Glen campground had a boil water advisory in effect. The Sandy Lake campground will not open at all this weekend. Snowy and muddy conditions remain across the park. National park passes are free until June 19th. If you're planning on traveling between Bigger and Carrobert today, you may want to rethink your route. Three sections of Highway 51 west of Bigger are closed because of what the highway hotline describes as muddy conditions. One of those road closures is at Bigger at the Highway 4 junction. Coming up to 7:33, it's mostly cloudy and zero in Saskatoon, mostly cloudy and minus one in Regina. This is CBC News. Spring seeding is underway, and it's costing farmers a lot more this year. Diesel is up about 50% from a year ago. Fertilizer has risen as much as 40%. Both are tied to the conflict in the Middle East, which has choked off the Strait of Hormuz, a shipping route for roughly a third of the world's traded fertilizer. Farmers can't pass those costs on. Some are cutting back on equipment. Others are thinking about switching to crops that need less fertilizer, like peas and lentils instead of canola. Experts say even if the conflict ends, prices aren't expected to drop right away. A risk premium is likely to stick around in oil and fertilizer markets. Farmers have about 6 to 8 weeks to decide whether to lock in fertilizer for next season or take their chances and wait. Saskatchewan prairie stewards are incorporating prescribed burns as a tool to keep the grasslands healthy. The Canadian Prairies Prescribed Fire Exchange is a collective that provides training on planned fires to land managers and agencies. Rennie Grills, one of their founding members, says proper preparation is vital when conducting a controlled fire.
4: Wildfire occurs without a moment's notice. Mm-hmm. And usually it's under extreme conditions. Usually you're in a responsive mode. With a prescribed fire is the planning. That's the biggest part of prescribed fires, is that long planning process.
1: Fire prescriptions consider multiple factors and safety measures to prevent expansions. The collective provides equipment, resources, and training to understand controlled burns and their benefits for the grasslands. Organizations like Nature Conservancy of Canada and the Brightwater Science Center have been benefited by their training programs. And in sports, it was a tough night for Prince Albert Raiders fans at the Arthauser Center last night. The Raiders lost their third straight game on home ice, falling 7-2 to Everett. That gave the Silvertips the Western Hockey League title, their first in their franchise history. The Raiders were the league's top defensive team this season and the second-best offensive team, but Everett won the WHL Championship Series 4-1 and have now advanced to the Memorial Cup in Kelowna. And Shauna, That's the news this hour from CBC Saskatchewan.
0: Thank you, Kelly.
1: You're welcome.
0: That's Kelly Provo. He'll join us again a little before 8 with some more news headlines. Right now, though, World Report host John Northcott is here with a look at the stories they're following. Good morning, John.
5: Good morning, Shauna. How are you?
0: Oh, pretty good.
5: We are keeping a close eye on the situation in Nigeria in particular. There has been the death of a senior ISIS leader, and the idea being that our reporter there walks us through exactly the effect that ISIS has on daily

0: life in the region, and not just in Nigeria, but in a number of African countries. So the whole sub-Saharan ISIS situation is concerning, obviously, and worth kind of understanding more about. So he'll help us do that. Ebola has crossed the border from the Democratic Republic of Congo into Uganda. Only one case so far, but again, this is being watched, and we know the World Health Organization is watching the situation very carefully. And then we take you to Austria, where the Eurovision Song Contest in its many forms takes place.
1: Yes.
0: And you kind of, I think, love it or hate it.
1: Yes.
0: Nonetheless, it is what it is, and we'll have some of that. But this year, there's a lot of politics, international politics associated with it. A number of countries boycotting the event as well. So some serious aspect to even Eurovision. So we'll look focus on that too.
1: There you go. Well, I can tell you, John, that the big weather in our province, the big news rather in our province today is the weather. When I got up to go to work this morning, I left my house at my usual time, walked out, and if you can believe it, I had to brush snow off my car. I've put away all of my brushes for the year, so I found a little scraper in the side door of my car. I got it out. I was covered in snow by the time I was done. There's apparently going to be potentially more snow this weekend. I heard about a cross-country skier in La Ronge who's thinking, I might go out cross-country skiing this weekend. Like, the weather has been bonkers. And with the May long weekend, it's often the first weekend that hardcore campers go out and camp. I'm sure there are people out there. I'm sure they'll be waking up to snow as well. It's just been wild. And it made me think that given all of your outdoor adventures, you've probably got some wild weather stories yourself.
0: Well, even last weekend, of course, we went to open up the cottage and we had to cut all the deadhead logs off the lawn. Many of those, cut and stack those, huge, too heavy to carry. You have to slice them all up into manageable lengths. But as we were pulling up to the dock, it started hailing.
1: Oh, jeez.
0: So there is that. It's funny, though. Several years ago, I climbed Mount Fuji. Now, that's one of those things that the old Japanese proverb is that someone must climb Mount Fuji once in their lives, but only a fool climbs it twice.
1: That's a good proverb.
0: It's a pretty
1: good
0: one.
1: Are you that fool?
0: No, I know people who are, though. And the weather's unpredictable up there. And so I did climb up, had sunshine on the way up. And then, of course, the idea is that you sort of climb and then find a sort of a hostel, of which there aren't many, and stay overnight and then watch the sunrise. So kind of muscled our way into a place and kind of fell asleep against a pillar and then kind of headed on up at dawn to the top. And of course, it was so overcast, we couldn't see the sunrise anyway. So it was, so I know why people would be a fool to do it twice, but bragging rights for having done it once. But
1: bragging
0: the weather
1: rights.
0: Didn't cooperate.
1: No. Oh, man. I will say that I've got a nephew who is a big traveler. Like, he's been to over 50 countries. These days, he's in Japan right now. And on another trip to Japan, he was like, you know, hiking in the mountains, and a bear started following him down the mountains, right? Then there were other people that he came upon. They all just decided, let's walk together, let's just keep moving, let's not run. And thankfully, that didn't turn into a dangerous situation for him. But yeah, mountains in Japan can be dangerous places, to be sure.
0: Yeah, and it's funny because they aren't inhabited. It's the sort of traditional belief is that the gods live in the mountains.
1: Ah.
0: So they are not populated in that same way. So you're not going to come across too many cabins. A few Westerners have figured, to heck with this, I want a place in the forest. But generally the mountains are depopulated, and down at the foot of them, of course, the rice paddies and the cities and everything takes place. But the mountains themselves, if you get lost, there's nobody around the corner.
1: Yeah, good luck to you.
0: Yeah.
1: Okay, thank you, John.
0: All the best, Shauna.
1: That's John Northcott. He's the host of World Report, and his next newscast starts at 8. Well, Kelly has been telling you about the special weather statement that is pretty much blanketing all of South and Central Saskatchewan and is going to bring heavy rain overnight tonight, through the day tomorrow, and even some snow. We'll know more as Environment Canada knows more, because at this point, they're not entirely sure how much rain is going to fall, whether it will turn into snow, and whether any of that snow will accumulate. But to be certain, It's going to be a very wet May long weekend with cool temperatures, lots of moisture, and potentially snow in southern Saskatchewan anyhow. Ahead of all that, we'll see a mix of sun and cloud in the south today. Daytime highs ranging from 8 in Yorkton to 15 around Estevan and Weyburn, with Regina reaching 12. Central Saskatchewan will be a little cooler, with highs ranging from 3 in the Battlefords to 6 around Prince Albert. Saskatoon should reach about 4, and central communities will see cloudy skies today with a small chance of showers or flurries. In the north today, you'll see a mix of sun and cloud in the far north, while the Churchill region will see mainly cloudy skies. And daytime highs throughout the north will range from 5 in LaRonge to 8 around Buffalo Narrows. Normals for the period are highs near 15 in the north and highs near 19 in south and central Saskatchewan. Yeah, that's not going to be happening this weekend. Right now, Saskatoon is mostly cloudy and 0. It's mostly cloudy in Regina and -1. Moose Jaw is 0, and Prince Albert is mainly cloudy and 0. It's misty in Swift Current, where it's 3 and a little bit breezy, but winds are pretty light elsewhere in the province. Yorkton is cloudy and 0. It's sunny in Estevan and 0. Maple Creek is the warm spot at 7, and it's cloudy in the Battlefords and 0. There's some light drizzle in Kindersley, where you're sitting at 2. Still continues to be light snow in Lloydminster, where you're -1. And Meadow Lake is mostly cloudy and 1. In the north, LaRonge is the cold spot in the province, where you're partly cloudy and -3, and Stony Rapids is cloudy and -2. Again, Saskatoon 0, Regina -1, Prince Albert 0. Well, this week on Saturday Night Blues, Holger Peterson is joined by Samantha Martin, and she shares the story of how she teamed up with Steve Mariner for the band song, The Shape I'm In.
2: The tour that we were on for this live record, I was a 10-piece band tour. I was 6 months pregnant. I called up Steve and I said, I need you to help me tour manage this band. And then closer to the time that we were touring, I was like, we should do a duet. Well, and we kind of hemmed and hawed about what song we would do. And I was like, we're doing The Shape I'm In. I made the call, and it just was so high energy every night. It was so fun to play.

0: This is Samantha Martin and Delta Sugar featuring Steve Mariner with their version of the band tune, The Shape I'm In. It's a live version that was released this year. You can join Holger Peterson for Saturday Night Blues at 6 p.m. on CBC Music and on Radio 1. I'm Shauna Powers. This is Saskatchewan Weekend on CBC Radio 1. 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You can also live stream the show from anywhere using the free CBC Listen app. It's 14 minutes now before 8. It's a busy time of year for Canadian farmers, with spring seeding underway across much of the country. While a new growing season brings optimism, there's also concern. Farmers are dealing with high fuel and fertilizer costs, a result of the conflict in the Middle East. And some are already worried about the impact next season. Ina Sidhu is a business reporter with CBC News, and she joins us now from our Calgary studio. Hi, Ina.
1: Hi, good morning, Shauna.
0: How is the high price of fuel and fertilizer impacting farmers?
1: Well, farmers are paying a lot more just to get their crops in the ground this year. Most farmers buy fertilizer about 6 to 9 months in advance of the next growing season. But for those who didn't or need more, prices have increased upwards of 40% since last year because of the war. And diesel prices are up about 50% compared to a year ago. Just to give you an example of how much more that's costing, one farmer I spoke to is paying about $500 more to fill up a tractor that pulls equipment to seed their crops. Leroy Newman has a farm just about an hour south of Calgary that his family has owned for more than a century. They plant wheat, barley, peas, and canola, and last year they had their best crop ever. So they are really starting this season with optimism. But he says with these increased input costs, they are adjusting plans.
2: We're probably not buying as much machinery this year because of that. We're just not sure. And we usually try to replace our equipment, and every year we're upgrading to newer equipment. But I think with this year, we're just kind of holding tight, keep more cash in hand in case something happens.
0: So why are farmers in Canada paying more then for fertilizer when we produce it here? Mm-hmm.
1: Just like oil and gas, fertilizer is a global market. Canada is actually the third largest fertilizing producing country. That's according to Fertilizer Canada. But even then, prices are directly impacted by the war in Iran right now. And about a third of all of the globally traded fertilizer passes through the Strait of Hormuz. That is still closed. Yeah. Craig Johnston is the chief economist at Farm Credit Canada. That's an agricultural lender. So he says it's really hard to know just how long these high prices will continue.
3: If you think about oil prices, it's a forward-looking market. And so even if there's resolution in the Middle East, it's likely that oil prices are going to price in a risk premium, at least for some time. Inventories globally have been drawn down. That's all going to be priced into to oil markets. We're seeing the same for fertilizer. So this is a critical choke point that's been squeezed in the Middle East. 30% of nitrogen-based fertilizer transits through that area. And this is going to affect not just fertilizer prices right now, but also I think the conversation's heading towards, is this becoming a 2027 problem as well?
0: A 2027 problem. Yeah, that makes perfect sense. So how will this impact what the farmers plant this year then?
1: Well, most farmers plant months in advance. They buy their seed, they buy their fertilizer, so they can't really just change plans overnight and plant something else. Farm Credit Canada does say about 7% of crops could shift this season. That means crops that require less fertilizer could be planted. So that could be less canola and corn and more peas and lentils instead. But the change could really come next season. So even though spring seeding is happening right now, and it actually hasn't even started in all parts of Saskatchewan, for example, right now, because of how the weather has been. But even then, farmers are already thinking about next year. Greg Stamp is the manager at Stamp Seeds. It's one of the largest independent seed suppliers in Western Canada. They're based in Southern Alberta. And he says as a seed grower, they're always thinking a few steps ahead.
4: The market really drives what our customers are wanting to buy. So we kind of have to be in all of those things. And we're really guessing a year out ahead of the market on what we need to grow to sell to our customers. And so we're doing a lot of guessing, a lot of speculating.
0: a lot of speculating, a lot of extra costs. Can farmers just charge more for their crops to offset those costs?
1: The short answer to this, Shauna, is no. Agriculture economists say that farmers can't just

0: raise the prices they're charging for their crops to offset these expenses, because crops are also sold on a global market, which is highly competitive. So even if it's costing them more to plant their crops, they can't just go ahead and sell for more.
1: So what about the cost of food then? How will fertilizer prices affect all of us when we head to the grocery store?
0: Well, it's a little more complex on how these costs are going to be passed on to us. I spoke to Stuart Smythe. He is a professor in the Department of Agriculture and Resource Economics at the University of Saskatchewan in Saskatoon. He says in the short term, consumers could notice higher prices because of transportation costs. That's what's higher, and that's being passed along through the food supply chain. And he says that retailers often operate in a three-month window.
2: Any contracts that have been put in place since the 1st of March, those products will start showing up in June. So we will see the higher fuel prices reflected in grocery prices within a couple of weeks.
0: Now, longer term, I spoke to economist Anusha Arif with TD Economics. She says Canada is actually better positioned than most countries because of strong crop inventories and because we produce fertilizer domestically. But she says even in 2027, food prices could go up.
3: We're not completely immune to like global price spillovers. If this fertilizer shock persists, we think that it could add about 0.1 to 0.5 percentage points to, you know, food inflation in 2027. So with a lag, this is modest, but it's there.
1: What happens from here then? What are farmers watching for?
0: It really depends what happens in the Middle East. Professor Stuart Smythe says there is about this 6 to 8 week window before decisions really need to be made on what to buy for the next growing season. So he says farmers will need to decide, do they lock in some fertilizer now just in case prices go up even more? Or do they just wait until the fall? And, you know, farmers think long term. They plan their crop rotations well in advance. They're not really just focused on year to year. And the farmer we heard from earlier, Leroy Newman, he says even with all this uncertainty, this season always brings hope.
4: I think as a farmer, you're always kind of optimistic. Is nothing better and more satisfying in the world than taking something from nothing and make something? And when you plant that seed and you start seeing something grow and make it, that's exciting. That's our whole thrill.
0: You know, that's the optimism there.
1: Yeah.
0: And you know, the big thing is weather. Newman says that weather is what's usually their biggest concern. They can cut back a little bit on fertilizer, for example, but they don't have control over Mother Nature. So they're really hoping Mother Nature does cooperate and that they can have another bumper crop this year. And of course, that's how farmers right across the country are feeling right now.
1: You're so right. Gardeners as well, but farmers
0: yes.
1: on so much of a larger scale. And Mother Nature has really been, I would say, a little bit fickle these days with mm-hmm. what she's giving us, hasn't she?
0: Yeah, it really is true. And so let's just hope that things do improve for farmers in the next couple months.
1: Let's hope so. Ina, thank you for sharing this important story. It's really a great one to hear about here in our province.
0: Thanks, Shauna.
1: Ina Sidhu is a business reporter with CBC News, and she was in our Calgary studio. Well, here's a new tune from maritime musician Carlton Stone. He says the song Lights was, and I'm quoting him here, born out of hazy post-show nights at a legendary Sydney, Nova Scotia watering hole called the Capri Cabaret. He said equal parts iconic and unpredictable, the bar became the unlikely muse for a song about feeling out of place and finding connection anyway. Here's Carlton Stone with Lights.

0: It's new music from Carlton Stone. That song was called Lights, and you're listening to it on Saskatchewan Weekend on CBC Radio 1. I'm Shauna Powers. It's about 3 minutes now before 8. In the next hour of the show, I've got just a wonderful interview with a couple of members of the Griffin Trio ahead of a performance next week in Saskatoon. And then you may remember Ope Michael from an interview I did earlier this year, where he talked about the reason that he and his family moved to Canada. They lived in Nigeria, had a terrible break-in that really traumatized them. So they made the decision to come here, and we'll find out what he's been doing since he arrived. Right now, though, Kelly Provo is here with a look at the news stories he's following today.
1: Thanks, Shauna. Snow, ice, flooding, and fire bans. Saskatchewan's May long weekend has a little bit of everything this year. Matthew Siemens runs the Sask Lake social media pages. He has been tracking conditions at lakes across the province. He says for most people hoping to get their boats in the water, it's not looking good. And a teenage boy is facing charges for an alleged threat that shut down a school earlier this week. On Monday, Prince Albert RCMP received a report of a potential threat at Sturgeon Lake Central School. That threat on social media was flagged by someone outside of Canada. The school was immediately placed in hold and secure mode for the day, then classes were canceled Tuesday. Police determined there was no imminent threat. And Shauna, those are a couple of our top stories.
0: Thank you, Kelly.
1: You're welcome.
0: We're going to be seeing a whole lot of rain and even potentially snow over the weekend as we head deeper into the long weekend. Snow starts tonight, rain starts tonight rather, in south and central Saskatchewan by the end of it all. Well, some of us will have seen 50 millimeters by Monday. We'll have a whole lot more weather chat in our next hour of Saskatchewan Weekend, but World Report comes first.
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5: Children love to pick fluffy white dandelions and blow on them. Scientists are studying the fluid dynamics of how these seeds ride the wind far and wide to better understand how invasive species spread.
6: This is World Report. Good morning, I'm John Northcott. The American and Nigerian governments say they've killed one of the top officials in ISIS. Abu Bilal al-Manouki is accused of coordinating terrorist attacks in several African countries. Reporter Tessem Akende is covering it for us from Jos, Nigeria. Tessem, what can you tell us about al-Manouki and his presence in the region?
7: Yeah, al-Manouki has not just been a terrorist. He's been a coordinator. He's been a senior leader for ISIS, and operating across not just the Sahel region, but coordinating activities globally. And I'm quoting President Trump at the moment. In the Sahel region, making up Nigeria and other parts, and other countries such as Chad, Niger Republic, these are countries where ISIS and terrorism has thrived for years, leading to the deaths of thousands of people. The United Nations says Nigeria alone, there has been over 35,000 lives lost since 2009. Millions of people have been displaced, leading to a humanitarian crisis across the Sahel region. So the killing of al-Manouki, who has been a senior leader coordinating activities and operations as far as the U.S. and Nigerian authorities is concerned, is a great success, and it talks about what partnerships can lead towards eliminating terrorism across the globe.
6: Nigerian President Bola Tinubu confirmed a strike happened at a compound in the Lake Chad Basin. What else do we know about the operation, Tessa?
7: Yeah, basically, the president said he's happy that this has happened. And it talks about coordination and partnership between countries. This has happened between Nigeria and the United States. We had a similar operation in December last year where troops attacked some communities in Sokoto State in northwest Nigeria, where we've been having terror attacks as well. And so the president, talking about President Bola Tinubu now, looks forward to more of such partnerships between the US and between France and between other countries who are willing to partner with Nigeria towards eliminating terrorists, not just in Nigeria alone, but other countries, especially within the West African region, where lives have been lost and many people have been displaced, really.
6: Tessem Akande, reporting from Jos, Nigeria. Thanks, Tessem.
7: Thank you, John.
6: A deadly Ebola outbreak is now officially across the border in Uganda. Health officials in Kampala confirm a man traveling from the Democratic Republic of Congo has died of the virus. Dozens are already dead in the DRC from a rare strain that resists current stockpiled vaccines. Reporter Isabel Nakiria is following the developments from the Ugandan capital. Isabel, how well is Uganda equipped to handle an Ebola outbreak?
8: Well, this is not the first time that Uganda is confirming Ebola outbreaks, this being the ninth now, with just the one confirmed case. Throughout these cases, Uganda has built a very strong international reputation for its rapid community-based strategy in suppressing the outbreaks before they flare out. In Kampala, where the one case of the 59-year-old Congolese man died, the situation is very calm in a hospital not very far from where I am right now, and we're actually shocked that there was a case. So the government and international partners, the WHO, are on ground to try and trace the contacts of this person who died. So far, one person has been isolated and other people are also being contacted.
6: So Isabel, what steps is Uganda taking to increase screening along the border with the DRC?
8: I've been to the border with the DRC and I've seen the traffic that comes from the DRC. Many people are crossing the border all the time. And this is how infections are spread. At the border, every time there is an outbreak in the DRC, there are systems in place that control and contain the outbreak. Washing of hands, checking body temperatures. And if there's any suspicion, any person is taken to the nearest hospital for further tests. So there is a good community-based strategy. And health officials are always in the communities talking to people on how to manage infections.
6: Reporter Isabel Nakira in Kampala, Uganda. Thanks, Isabel.
8: You're welcome.
6: At least eight people are dead and dozens more injured after a horrific accident in Thailand's capital. Officials say a train collision in Bangkok triggered a massive fire that rapidly trapped a public bus, cars, and motorcycles. Rescue workers fought through intense smoke and flames to pull survivors from the wreckage. Firefighters have now contained the blaze, and an investigation into what caused the initial crash is underway. One of the most recognizable charity jingles on the airwaves is being banned from broadcasting in California. A judge ruled that the long-running Cars for Kids ad is misleading. But as Thomas Degler reports, the same commercial

0: will still be allowed to air here in Canada.
1: 1-877 Cars for Kids. K-A-A-A.
2: It's an earworm to be sure, broadcast for years on TV and radio, with many Canadians hearing the jingle too many times to count.
3: It's annoying, let's put it that way.
4: It's just one of those songs that you keep singing in your head when you're in your shower.
2: Now, a California court has found the ad for the charity Cars for Kids is not just memorable, it's also deceptive. A plaintiff filed a lawsuit 5 years ago after donating a 2001 Volvo. He only later learned Cars for Kids

0: a Jewish charity focused on New York and New Jersey, with programs including matchmaking for young adults and trips to Israel for teenagers.
1: The money goes right from Canada right down to New Jersey.
0: Kate Bain leads the watchdog group Charity Intelligence Canada. She says donors here may be surprised to learn where proceeds go.
1: They think the money is going to help needy kids in Canada. It's not.
0: Canadian tax filings show most of Cars for Kids' expenses last year went to programs in the U.S. and Israel. As for the California court decision banning that well-known jingle, the charity says it will appeal. Thomas Daigle, CBC News, Toronto.
2: The grand final of the Eurovision Song Contest is being held today in Austria, but celebrations for the mega pop competition's 70th year have been completely overshadowed. Five countries have withdrawn in the biggest political boycott of the show's history. Reporter Daniel Rosny is in the host city of Vienna.
3: More than 160 million watch each year, and tonight there's something for everyone, with Finland, Greece, and France some of the favorites to win. Israel's ongoing participation caused Spain, the Netherlands, Slovenia, Ireland, and Iceland to boycott the event. They say it's because of Israel's war in Gaza. During Israeli singer Noam Beten's semi-final performance, Santi Israeli chants were heard on TV.
4: I heard those booing and everything. A little shock.
3: A small protest is planned later in Vienna. Israel is one of a number of countries outside Europe that competes in Eurovision. The Canadian government has said it wants to explore CBC's participation, as the event is a contest between broadcasters. A spokesperson for CBC has confirmed three staff members are here observing. They'll witness Moldova's Euro-poptastic anthem, which is likely to get a lot of votes from the viewing public.
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3: Daniel Rosny for CBC News, Vienna.
2: Well, if you happen to be looking for a soundtrack for the big Habs playoff game tonight, Europe might just have provided it. Amid the deep political tensions in Vienna today, there is still a massive musical competition to settle. And one of the absolute crowd favorites to win the whole thing, Finland. Their entry, a chaotic, high-energy anthem that features a classical violinist shredding her instrument so hard that the bow is actually fraying on stage. The song literally translates to flamethrower. It's a track built for high-stakes arena energy, whether it's on a global stage in Vienna or during a high-pressure playoff push in Montreal. And that is the latest national and international news from World Report. Remember, for news anytime, our website, cbcnews.ca. I'm John Northcott. This is CBC News.

The celebrated Griffin Trio have played in concert halls all over the world. They've also brought the joy of music making into classrooms through the Listen Up program. A few years back, they did that at Saskatoon's St. Mary's Wellness and Education Center. And next week, they're returning to the Bridge City for a Lyle Guston recital. We'll hear more a few minutes from now. And Ope Michael Ogunrinde left his home in Nigeria after a traumatic break-in a few years back. He and his family have built a new life for themselves in Regina, and part of that new life includes a photography business. We'll hear why it's important to him to help people capture moments in time that will last a lifetime. But first,

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1: Thanks, Shauna. Environment Canada says southern Saskatchewan, including Regina, Moose Jaw, Swift Current, and Yorkton, can expect widespread rain this weekend and possibly snow. It will start tonight. There will be heavy rain tomorrow. Between tonight and Monday morning, some areas might see 50 millimeters of rainfall, but it looks like most areas can expect at least 25 millimeters. And spring seeding is underway, and it's costing farmers a lot more this year. Diesel is up about 50% from a year ago. Fertilizer has risen as much as 40%. Both are tied to the conflict in the Middle East, which has choked off the Strait of Hormuz, a shipping route for roughly a third of the world's traded fertilizer. And Shauna, those are a couple of our top stories.
0: Thank you, Kelly.
1: You're welcome.
0: Right now, Saskatoon is mostly cloudy and zero. It's cloudy in Regina and zero. Moose Jaw is one. Prince Albert is mostly cloudy and zero. It's cloudy in Swift Current and four. Partly cloudy in Yorkton and one. And Estevan is sunny and two. Maple Creek, you're the warm spot at 9 degrees right now. It's cloudy in the Battlefords and zero. There's some light drizzle in Kindersley where you're sitting at two. And Lloydminster continues to report light snow at minus one. It's mostly cloudy in Meadow Lake and two. And in the north, LaRonge remains the cool spot. You're partly cloudy and minus three. Stony Rapids, you're cloudy and minus two. Again, Saskatoon and Regina both zero. Prince Albert also zero. Up next, becoming the piano trio.

0: The members of the Griffin Trio have had a lot of years to figure out how to become a world-renowned piano trio. The journey they've taken together since forming back in 1993 has had them traveling all over the world. They've brought music to big cities and remote communities, and along the way they've won 3 Juno Awards and have been nominated for 11 of them. The members of the trio are brilliant musicians, but they're also brilliant entertainers, and next week you can find them performing in Saskatoon as part of the Lyle Guston Recital Series. The program is called Becoming the Piano Trio, From Enlightenment, Conversation to Inner Voice. Roman Boris is the cellist with the trio. Jamie Parker is their pianist. And they both join me now. Hello.
1: Hi, Jonas.
2: Hello there.
0: I'd like to start by asking you both to take us back in time to the early 90s when you formed the trio. Jamie, what's a memory you have, musical or otherwise, from those early days together?
1: Well, for me, there was actually musically a big sort of catch-up phase, because Roman and Annalie had played with a pianist who was a student of Menahem Pressler, you know, sort of the godfather of piano trios. They had played a number of years with another pianist studying piano trio reps, so they had a fair bit under their belt already. And I had done 1.5, you know, over my student years. And
0: yes.
1: So, you know, when we started playing concerts, it was a whole lot of, you know, 6-hour practice days. But I mean, the discipline of practice is something that I actually enjoy tremendously. So that's a big memory. You know, we had a few concerts here and there, and it was just a whole lot of, got to learn a lot of notes here. That's sort of a big memory musically that I have.
0: How about for you, Roman? What do you remember most about when Jamie joined you and Annalie and became part of this ensemble?
2: Many, many rehearsals in different places, and the Shostakovich trios and Beethoven trios and all sorts of things. And we, you know, we did some competitions in the early days as well. And then those were actually some fun memories, which is not usually what one takes away from competitions.
0: Yes.
2: But we met some amazing characters along the way. And I would say that it was pretty clear from the outset that humor, on top of being a brilliant pianist and an incredibly accommodating person and colleague, Jamie was bringing humor to the table. And that's been something that served us, you know, very well. And it's just kind of always... It's an important thing, you know, with touring and the difficult things and hard work. I'm thinking about that, and I can think of many stories, some of them, you know, situations on national TV where, you know, Jamie would introduce concepts like Eastern Roman time to, you know, the, you know,
1: which I believe Shauna has experience in.

0: very minute way leading up to this interview, which is Eastern Roman time is basically 15 minutes to 2 hours later than where you are and he should be.
1: So there you go.
2: Yeah, I love that. That's so funny that you would say that, Roman, because in my question line, I was absolutely going to ask you about how much laughter and lightness has been part of how you've connected with each other. Clearly, it's at the core of how you are together. Jamie, why is that important for you?
0: Well, I think, you know, I like to laugh. I like to help other people laugh. It's we need to laugh in days that are just so dark with horrendous geopolitical events. So, and these days it is tough to laugh, but I think it's probably therefore more important that we do find things to enjoy in life and work towards, you know, a better future, because just things are so dark out there right now. My God.
2: Yeah. No, I think lightness is so essential. Roman, performing chamber music is really an act of intimate collaboration. What are some of the essential things you need to bring to that space to make it a positive one?
1: The experience, if I can approach the answer from that point of view, what's great about the, sort of segueing from, you know, just with James, you know, the world we live in, what's great about the chamber music experience and what's really required is what it forces is an entire commitment of attention and energy and emotional presence, all of it. And that's what's so wonderful about being inside it with Annalie and Jamie. I mean, we're just, you know, we're completely committed to the way we're making music together, and we can move together. We listen for the nuances, the little things that happen differently that create opportunities for making that performance of the Mozart Divertimento just slightly special in that particular moment. And having that kind of presence, of course, is also required. By having that, in employing that kind of a commitment ourselves to the music making, the audience picks up on that. And very quickly in any performance, they're drawn into that. And they are then given the opportunity to just completely watch and see how it all happens. And of course, listen, feel, experience, let their minds drift off to the places that the music inspires. But there's an answer for you.
2: That's a good answer. I like that. Now, clearly you're both, you know, busy as performers, but also busy as teachers. And Jamie, as you think about the students that you've worked with at U of T and elsewhere, what's one of the most important lessons you've tried to teach them about the art of chamber music?
0: I think, you know, one of the big things with chamber music, it's knowing when to speak and when to listen. And that's probably one of the golden lessons in life, really, is in communication, learning how to honor both sides of a conversation. And I think too often, you know, especially in any kind of remotely political debate, people don't listen to understand. They listen to reply. They just want you to finish speaking so they can get back to their talking points. And so I think there's a real lack of thoughtful discourse in a lot of society today. So I think musically speaking, it's the same sort of thing. I mean, nobody's going to be a good chamber musician if they're just sort of going about their business without any care to anybody else's opinion. That's one of the big things that I try to get across when I'm coaching chamber music.
2: Roman, I see you nodding along to what Jamie's saying. Is there anything else you want to add?
1: Oh, no. I mean, I think Jamie's really encapsulated it beautifully. That's what students need to really learn. I mean, it's you know, playing an instrument and making your line, you know, just fulfilling your component is, you know, just a very rudimentary step one, in that you have to learn, you know, to actively listen, actively voice, bring yourself down, support the other players. I mean, there's all of that's going on, and it takes a while. You've got to be comfortable in your own skin. You've got to have a sense of the sound and voice that you're contributing too, but it's an enthralling thing, I have to say. There's so much, and the members of the ensemble are all entirely responsible. You know, there isn't anybody else standing there that's going to say, you know, this, that, or the other thing. You've got to take care of your world, bring everything that you need, you know, that the others need in order for this to be complete, and then listen and take it. And that's where the joy comes in. You know, when you're in the moment, it's like surfing, you know, when we're all on the wave together and supporting each other. And it's a great thing to experience. It's a great thing to share with audience. And I think as an audience member, it's a wonderful thing to witness. And there are just so many ways that watching a great ensemble is a great sort of source of inspiration and in contemplation, given how things are happening in our world at the moment. It's a wonderfully wonderful example of a very positive way that humans can interact and work together and achieve great things together, set aside, you know, their own priorities and work as a collective to create something greater.
2: Roman, you obviously work with, you know, professional musicians or budding professionals, but through the Listen Up program, the trio also works with younger students. And you've been telling me that you spent some time in Saskatoon with this program. Can you talk a little bit about what happened there?
1: Yes, this was back in 2018, I believe. And the trio, early on, when we were approaching our 20th anniversary, set a goal for ourselves to create a arts education project that would somehow utilize all of the unique connections that we have as collaborative artists, as artists that work with writers, with composers, visual artists. We combined all of that and created something called Listen Up, which lives within an elementary school in some town in Canada for at least 8 months. And we partnered with Mark Turner and the Saskatoon Symphony, an incredible collaboration, and St. Mary's Wellness Center. And I remember the principal, Kathy Sawchuk, was there at the time. Don't know if she's still at that school, but it was an incredible learning experience for us. The project, Paul Soucan was a composer, Carmen Braden was one of the composers. They collaborated and they worked with the kids at the school to create music. There were artists, and then the whole thing went on through the whole year, and there was a big culmination residency in May of that year. We came together, had a big performance. The community came out to see what the students had created. The Listen Up project is something that continues, goes on. We do one in Toronto and Ottawa every year these days. But it was an incredible opportunity. We met so many people in Saskatoon and so many students that are now, you know, what, 7 years older. And if they're still in Saskatoon, I hope they still fit into their Listen Up t-shirts and come out to our concert. That happens, actually. You know, the project really creates a lot of impact. And I think because usually the students are, you know, in the later years in elementary school, just before they go to high school, that really leaves an impression. It allows them to build confidence in their own voice, you know, because they're communicating through music, visual arts, spoken word. In any case, it's been a very powerful thing for us. And it's very meaningful for us to come back to Saskatoon. And I'm hoping we'll see some of our Listen Up participants and mentors and people that were involved.
2: I think it's a wonderful idea for a program, bringing this kind of music into environments that it rarely exists in. Jamie, what do you get out of that program? How does it fill your soul?
0: Well, it's just great to see. We go there, we just open a whole lot of windows or doorways into the world of art, right? So we've got, you know, a composer working with them, and so working with them, drawing out melodies and so forth from the kids. We have, you know, a poet or storyteller or author come in and work with them to sort of, you know, because some people communicate better with words. And then we have a visual arts person come in, and then those people that like to make art. So, and then of course the kids will be singing with us. So it's a whole lot of different windows into the world of art, because, you know, when you're young, sometimes you just might not relate to one activity, but, oh, hey, over there, I kind of like this. And so it's just, you know, kind of seeing the sparks, you know, when you see a young child kind of go, oh, hey, I think I can say something in this area, you know, and that's, I think that's what it's about, is just giving a lot of possibilities of ways to spark an interest in any kind of creative process. And I think that's the great thing that Listen Up brings to a lot of schools.
2: Well, this will be a quicker visit to Saskatoon when you head there to perform in a Lyle Guston recital series. Now, this is a program that pairs composers like Mozart, Beethoven, and Brahms with the music of Rebecca Clark, who lived more recently. Jamie, how do you hope the audience is touched by what they hear?
0: Well, I think they'll get a sense of, you know, the different styles. I mean, with the early classical, there's sort of a real emphasis on elegance and charm and things that are quite frankly lacking tremendously in society today. So, you know, it's kind of a look back on like a period piece movie or something. And then you get into something, you know, like

0: like Beethoven, where there's going to be a little more of an earthy, emotional, visceral response to things. And, you know, and you get to Rebecca Clark and you realize, I mean, she was just a master. I mean, not only of composition, but of the instruments. I mean, it's, you know, the piano part she's written for either the piano trio or the viola sonata, which is a masterpiece. These are really big parts. So, I mean, and actually my sister-in-law owns and plays on her old viola. So that's kind of a neat thing.
1: That is.
0: But yeah, Loisia has that. But it's just really great writing. I think also, you know, tonally, when you'll hear the progression from sort of the pure tonality of the early classical era through sort of mid-classical into romantic era. And by the time we get to Rebecca Clark, you'll hear really a wonderful combination of tonality, some chromaticism, modalities, some of the things you might hear in Debussy, you know, and things like that. So you'll hear just a fantastic variety of tonal and at times almost atonal dissonant moments in her work. But it's really, really, really, really fantastic writing. And then we actually might be doing one little rep switch. But Roman, I was thinking we could play the Dinuk at the end of the first half, which would be even more modern and just a great piece. People just love this piece. And you just sort of hear, again, just the different kinds of influences that go into composers who are working today.
2: Yeah, Jamie, is that this would be rather than the Brahms?
0: Yeah.
2: Yeah, I think it's a great idea. I mean, Dinuk Vidratne's Love Triangle is a piece that just feels like we premiered it yesterday, but I think it was about 12 years ago now.
0: Yeah, it's a solid decade.
2: Well, yeah, it's a solid decade, exactly.
1: Music lovers in Saskatoon have literally just heard Dinuk performing on stage with the Saskatoon Symphony Orchestra, like I think That's within great. The last couple of weeks. So yeah, this music will be familiar to their ears if they've been at the
0: Symphony.
1: Oh, perfect.
0: Symphony. Let's do it. Yeah.
1: Yeah. Okay. Well, look at that. A decision made in the middle of an interview for the radio. Well done.
0: Gotta stay flexible.
1: Yeah. Thank you both for this conversation today. It's been wonderful to meet you. And I just hope you have a great time visiting the Bridge City again this spring.
2: We will. We look forward to it.
0: Thank you very much.
2: Thank you very much.
1: Jamie Parker and Roman Boris are members of the acclaimed Griffin Trio this coming Tuesday, May 19th at 7:30. Find them at St. John's Anglican Cathedral in Saskatoon as part of the Lyle Guston recital series. The program is called Becoming the Piano Trio, From Enlightenment Conversation to Inner Voice. Here they are with a taste of the first movement of Mozart's Divertimento in B flat major.

0: I'm Shauna Powers. This is Saskatchewan Weekend on CBC Radio 1. 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Here's Kelly Provo with the CBC Provincial News.
1: Thanks, Shauna, and good morning. Environment Canada is giving us a heads up about another significant weather system that will roll through Saskatchewan this weekend in the province's south. The affected region includes Regina, Moose Jaw, Swift Current, and Yorkton. The rain begins tonight. There will be heavy rainfall tomorrow and possibly snow. And by Monday morning, some areas might have received 50 millimeters of rainfall, but most regions should get at least 25 millimeters. Well, snow, ice, flooding, and fire bans. Saskatchewan's May long weekend has a little bit of everything this year. Matthew Siemens runs the Sask Lake social media pages. He has been tracking conditions at lakes across the province. He says for most people hoping to get their boats in the water, it's not looking good.
2: I'm sitting in my sunroom right now looking at about a half an inch of snow gathering on my deck. This is it's not a great start to it anyways right now. It's cold and snowy and windy and miserable in some other spots as well.
1: At Good Spirit Lake, high water levels have swallowed the beach. The golf courses at Candle Lake, Emma Lake, Waskasoo, and Elk Ridge Resort are among the ones that remain closed.

0: proposed. Seaman says if you're going camping, pack layers. He says for anyone forging ahead this long weekend, there's no such thing as bad weather. Meanwhile, this week brought a wild mix of weather for Saskatchewan, and high winds wreaked havoc on one business in Regina's Cathedral neighborhood. Elle Jazenda is owner and operator of Elle's Cafe. She was inside the building waiting for her power to come back on when she saw a tree crash outside the window.
1: We all ran outside to go see what was going on, and this whole tree just came down on our back patio. Luckily, it didn't do too much damage. It took out some lines and everybody was safe, but it was quite a shock to us.
0: Jazenda was planning to open the cafe's patio today, but that may now be delayed by at least a week. Still, the team at Elle's Cafe has a sense of humor about the crashing tree as they work at removing it from the patio and fixing up the space for summer. At 8:32, it's mostly cloudy and zero in Saskatoon, cloudy and zero in Regina. This is CBC News. A teenage boy is facing charges for an alleged threat that shut down a school earlier this week. On Monday, Prince Albert RCMP received a report of a potential threat at Sturgeon Lake Central School. That threat on social media was flagged by someone outside of Canada. The school was immediately placed in hold and secure mode for the day. Then classes were canceled Tuesday. Police determined there was no imminent threat. That same day, they arrested the boy who was a student at the school. Police also confiscated a BB gun, an axe, and a knife from his home. The teen is now charged with possession of a weapon for a dangerous purpose and uttering threats. A Saskatoon man reported missing from City Hospital in December has been found dead. Michael Graham was 77 years old. Saskatoon police say his death is not suspicious and his next of kin have been notified. Graham was last seen leaving City Hospital in December. Spring seeding is underway in Saskatchewan, but farmers are paying more to get crops in the ground this year. Diesel prices are up about 50% from a year ago. Fertilizer costs have risen as much as 40%, both linked to the conflict in the Middle East. It has disrupted shipping through the Strait of Hormuz, a key route for about a third of the world's traded fertilizer. Stuart Smythe is a professor of agricultural economics at the University of Saskatchewan.
2: Any contracts that have been put in place since the 1st of March, those products will start showing up in June. So we will see the higher fuel prices reflected in grocery prices within a couple of weeks.
0: Smythe says Canada is better positioned than many countries because of domestic fertilizer production and strong crop inventories. But he says if high prices persist, food inflation could increase. In sports, the Prince Albert Raiders fell 7-2 on home ice last night, a loss which gave the Western Hockey League championship to the Everett Silvertips. It was the Raiders' third straight loss on home ice for Everett, who won the series in five games. It's the first league championship in its franchise history. And almost a full week of training camp is in the books for the Saskatchewan Roughriders. They have the weekend to prepare for their first preseason game Monday afternoon in Calgary. This is the first time many of the newest faces on the Riders will see game action. Quarterback Trevor Harris is excited to see what they can do on the field.
3: It's been great in terms of great execution and a few learning plays each and every day, which is what camp is about. And I really feel like we're in a good place. We've got some good young guys on the O-line and receiving room and in the quarterback room. And so it's going to be a ton of fun to watch us go out there Monday and hopefully execute at a high level.
0: Kickoff on Monday is at 1 o'clock from McMahon Stadium in Calgary. And we should note, the Riders say training camp at Saskatoon is moving inside today to the physical activity complex main gym because of the field conditions and public viewing areas may be limited or unavailable. And Shauna, that's the news this hour from CBC Saskatchewan. And the weather has gone too far now. Now they're stealing from Riders fans, stealing availability.
4: Oh, wow. Everyone is being affected. It doesn't matter where you are or who you are. This long weekend weather is not going to be fun.
0: I don't know what to say. Like, it's
4: And not a bad weekend. Go ahead.
0: Oh, I hope people have other hobbies other than the outdoor ones that they were planning on doing for this weekend, because, it's really something.
4: It really is. And I figure not a bad weekend for you and I to be working inside.
0: Absolutely. Yeah, there's a silver lining for everyone, right?
4: Yeah,
0: at least our jobs, sir.
4: Thank you, Kelly.
0: You bet.
4: That's Kelly Provo. He'll be back at 10 o'clock this morning with another full newscast. Well, Helena Mihalik is our weather specialist at CBC Saskatchewan, and she joins us now. Good morning, Helena.
5: Hi, Shauna. How's it going?
4: Oh, well, I can't tell you how exhausting this week has been weather-wise for all of us. The wind in Regina just nearly blew my mind away.
5: I know. It honestly feels like whiplash. It's such a crazy week, but we really felt like we got

0: two seasons in one, because I was almost starting to get false hope. I mean, obviously I saw the forecast, but it was really starting to feel like spring. It made me so happy.
1: Yes.
0: Temperatures felt close to 30 degrees on Wednesday, but then Wednesday night, that low pressure system creeped in and took full force Thursday. And yeah, we did have those very severe winds in southern Saskatchewan, gusts over 100 kilometers an hour. We had a blowing dust storm in the southeast, thunderstorms, very heavy rain in central Saskatchewan, and we had some rainfall warnings for those vulnerable areas like Meadow Lake and the Churchill region, because although Saskatoon was about to get the same amount of rain, those areas already are dealing with flooding and snow melt, and so we saw some warnings in place there. So waking up on Friday, we did see areas, RMs just west of the Battlefords got 35 millimeters of rain.
1: Wow.
0: And we do know that rain and snow is going to continue into the weekend, Shauna.
1: Can you believe that we're talking about snow on the May Long Weekend? Now, historically, May Long Weekend is always kind of lousy weather. You know, people go camping and they're like, oh, it's raining all weekend. Not my idea of a fun time. But I think that we are in for even worse weather than normal. Can you walk us through today to start?
0: Mm-hmm. I feel like it's been a really long time since I've seen a long weekend forecast like this. It's hard to remember a time that we've had weather quite like this. We will see mainly cloudy skies throughout the day. We'll see some periods of sun in the south and far north, but we do see the chance of some flurries in the Parkland region around Yorkton. But our daytime highs there are quite warm, between 7 and 17 degrees. So those single digits for that Parkland region. So likely this will fall as rain, or just when it hits the ground be melting. But we are finally seeing that wind calm down in the south. And in central Saskatchewan, we'll see all day some periods of flurries, light rain, and light snow for the entire region. Daytime highs really dropping down just above freezing, about 3 degrees. Keep in mind, Shauna, seasonal for this time of year is 19 degrees in Saskatoon and the Battlefords. Very crazy. So in the afternoon, we'll see those flurries and snow end, but then we see the showers begin in the late afternoon. And in the north, things quite calm, and we do see our daytime highs in the Churchill region, about 7 degrees, and the far north between 1 and 7 degrees. However, waking up this morning, temperatures feeling about 10 degrees cooler this morning in the north. So overall, we've just seen a huge cool down across the province, Shauna.
1: That is right. And how cold is it going to get overnight tonight?
0: Yeah, well, if anyone has planted their gardens, things are not looking good, because we are seeing temperatures just hovering around freezing in the south. Central areas going to see temperatures go below freezing and feeling closer to minus 10 in the far north. Other bad news for the gardens is in the south, we will see some rain continue, but there is that risk of it falling as freezing rain because our temperatures are close to freezing or below freezing. We'll see the winds pick up to 40 kilometers an hour, and in the overnight hours, there is a chance of accumulation in the south with this rain. Anywhere from 5 to 10 millimeters is possible. And we are in for more rain on Sunday as well, Shauna.
1: That's right. And even cooler temperatures, it looks like.
0: Mm-hmm. Well, southern Saskatchewan is really going to see that drop down in temperatures starting on Sunday, just above freezing. So sitting about 3 degrees is maybe the warmest they'll get for the daytime highs. Mainly cloudy in south and central. And in southern Saskatchewan, we see that snow mixed with rain. And Sunday, we see another 5 to 10 millimeters possible. So between the overnight hours heading into Sunday and then Sunday during the day, we could be in for a lot of rain in the south. And we do see those northerly winds pick back up, and gusts up to 50 kilometers an hour are possible. Now, central areas are going to see those conditions calm down, but Saskatoon does see a chance of flurries mixed with rain. Daytime highs slightly warmer than they were on Saturday, but not by much. We could see the warmest at about 8 degrees, and northeasterly winds up to 40 kilometers an hour. Surprisingly, northern Saskatchewan is actually going to see the sunniest of the conditions and warmest temperatures as well, even getting up to the double digits in the Churchill region. Far north still in those single digits, but actually warmer than in south and central. So we also will see, Shauna, into Sunday night, the snow and rain kind of continuing for southern Saskatchewan.
1: So a May long weekend to really enjoy a lot of indoor time. And is that true again for Monday as well?
0: Yeah, so I wish I had better news for the holiday Monday, but things looking pretty much the same. Seeing that rain mixed with snow continue for the south. And again, temperatures remain just above freezing. Central Saskatchewan and northern areas getting up to about 10 degrees. But really,

0: Hopefully, as we head into next week, things are going to remain quite cool. We'll be in the mid-teens by getting into Wednesday, the high teens into Thursday, but not much warmer than that. And I don't see any 20-degree temperatures in the forecast. And, you know, it's still too early to say, but even just looking now, I do see more rain in the forecast for next weekend. But, Shauna, hopefully that changes so we can enjoy a nicer weekend in the province.
1: Oh, wow. Thank you for keeping us abreast of all of the very active weather that we're going through right now, Helena. I'll wish you, well, as happy as a long weekend as I can as you navigate this weather along with all the rest of us.
0: Yeah, Shauna, hopefully people can just stay inside. Maybe it's board game weather this weekend.
1: That's right.
0: Thank you.
1: Take care.
0: You too.
1: Helena Mihalik is our weather specialist here at CBC Saskatchewan. Right now, Saskatoon is mostly cloudy and zero. It's cloudy in Regina and zero. Moose Jaw is one. Prince Albert is mostly cloudy and zero. It's cloudy in Swift Current and four. Partly cloudy in Yorkton and one. And Estevan is sunny in two. Maple Creek is the warm spot where you're sitting at nine right now. It's cloudy in the Battlefords and zero. There's some light drizzle in Kindersley where you're two. And Lloydminster has light snow and is sitting at zero. Meadow Lake is mostly cloudy in three. And in the north, LaRonge is the cold spot in the province. You're partly cloudy in minus three. And Stony Rapids is cloudy and minus two. Again, Saskatoon, Regina, and Prince Albert all sitting at zero.

0: I'm Shauna Powers. This is Saskatchewan Weekend on CBC Radio 1. It's 17 minutes now before 9. You may remember Ope Michael Ogunrinde from an interview I did with him earlier this year. A few years back in his home country of Nigeria, Michael and his family were sleeping at home when a terrifying break-in changed their future. After helping his family to safety, here's what Michael experienced.
1: Three of them, so the next thing they asked was, we're here for money. I'm like, oh, I don't have money in the house right now. And before I just knew it, there was the guy just came with a machete and just gave it to me like, right there and there. So maybe it was, they were very kind of afraid of my stature because I was kind of tall and I was kind of maybe intimidated with them, right? So they just hit me with a machete and that was it. From that moment, I was, I just don't know what to do. Then the pain of the machete has not even fallen by then. So what I did was, I just told myself, I may die here.
0: Yeah, such a traumatic situation. And thankfully, Michael did not die. But that break-in would ultimately spark a move to Canada. These days, Michael is hard at work in Regina with a burgeoning photography business. And he joins me now to tell us all about it. Hello again, Michael.
1: Nice to see you again after a couple of times now, right?
0: Yeah, so great to have you in studio
1: Thank
0: with me.
1: Thank you so much.
0: Sure. What first sparked the idea to create a photography business here in Regina?
1: A couple of reasons that made me start a photography business. The first is number one about sustainership, right? Like you want to start a new life. You found yourself in a new country. What can you bring to the table that is not new that I need to just kind of reinvent and something that I've always loved to do? So that's number one. But most importantly, why I really started photography was the passing of my mom about 2 years ago now in Houston, Texas. That really, really made me really understand that, you know, moments are very powerful and you need to do everything to preserve those moments. Those are just the two major catalysts that made me start a photography business just about 2 years ago now in Canada.
0: Really a very personal story that is part of what sparked that. And when I look through the photographs of yours that I see on your website, when you telling me that really makes me go, oh yeah, because I'm seeing children celebrating their birthdays,
1: right.
0: Families
1: right.
0: getting together,
1: right.
0: tiny babies swaddled
1: right.
0: in beautiful clothes. Like these are landmark moments. How does it feel, given your inspiration with the sad, you know, death of your mom, to help other people capture memories that will last a lifetime?
1: Yeah, that moment really changed everything for me. And I've always dreamed to kind of really document people in their

0: real, raw sense of who they are. And I think one of the things that is kind of often missing is really preserving that moment and make people feel more powerful than what they actually look like. Every person has got a story. Every face has also gotten some sort of emotion. My goal is to basically change or transform those emotions into real, visual, powerful imagery that transcends time, that is not just for the moment, but that you can look at in 10 years, in 15 years, in 20 years, when the person is gone, is no longer there, and those memories stay the same. So either it's a birthday celebration, either it's a powerful portrait to tell a story about the person, how that is joyful moment with families and friends, how that it's, you know, make people feel good in terms of like fashion and making them look very good that in the next 15 years and you could look at, oh, look at me, this is what I look like in five years ago, 10 years ago, right? So, which is why I'm focused on that part of photography, basically. Creating really, really powerful portraits, creating powerful fashion imagery, creating, you know, art, fine art that translates beauty and that makes people really feel more powerful than what they seem to be. Or if they can't tell their stories in the way they want to tell their stories, I'm just right there to help them tell their story in a very, very powerful way. Yeah.
1: You can feel when you look at the photos that you take that people feel at ease in your presence. I know I'm not alone, that when you get, you know, when a photo shoot comes along, there's a lot of discomfort for many of us in getting our photos taken. It can be hard to relax into the experience. What have you found helps people on that front?
0: So what I've really done in that front is basically I first get into some sort of consultation interview or some more like getting to know the person first, because for me that's where I get the raw emotion of people. Often than not, I got people to tell me, hey, I don't look good on camera, I don't want to be in front of the camera, I'm shy, I'm that. So yeah. I try to kind of take that away in the first instance, meeting you, getting to know you, and from there, you're already my friend. And so it's very easy for me to get you in front of the camera. It's very easy for me to photograph you. It's very easy for me to tell that story with you, because if the person is not so comfortable or convenient to want to tell the story, it's a bit difficult on telling those stories. So again, my kind of photography is kind of a little bit different. Like, as you can tell from some of my imagery, it's more of, you know, lighting composition, more like fine art, more like, you know, driving those emotions through those imagery. All imagery are not just about laughing or about sadness, but about really telling deeper stories. My photography is more like telling stories. So first thing I tell the person is, what story do you have to tell? I would love to tell your story in a very, very beautiful way. So that is the way I get people very comfortable in front of the camera.
1: Sure. Right. Well, it was interesting because there are a whole bunch of reviews online.
0: Oh, yeah.
1: And in every single review, it's 5 stars out of 5, right? People feel at ease with you. You clearly do something to make them sort of light up and feel relaxed. What does it mean to you that people feel so positive about what you've helped create with them?
0: Oh, that's very interesting. I didn't know that you went all the way to look at the reviews. Yeah, so for me, that is the ultimate goal for me. The ultimate goal for me is not just about the business part of what I do, but it's more about creating a very powerful and a lasting image for someone, and the person really feels good. And I can reference to that image in the next 5 years, in the next 10 years, and I'll say, that's my work. It's much more than money for me. I like to help people tell story, and I try to want to tell the story also with the community as well. Part of my way of giving back, if you would like to know, is sometimes I run very, very crazy offers. Tell people, hey, come and have a photograph for just $50. Everybody should be able to afford $50. Sometimes I even say, give you a session for free. And I hear people coming to me, hey, is this real? I just want to text you first to know if this is actually

0: actually real, like getting me this free image. I'm like, yeah, for sure. It's real. And that's because I want to be able to tell people's story. Some people are not yet there in terms of trying to afford to want to pay for very high quality imagery and photography. That's everything for me. Of course, I do have a 9-to-5. So the photography is not like a motivating factor for me, but it is more like building the community. It is more like telling those stories about people, about their self, about their emotions, about what they go through, about what they are going through, and so on and so forth, basically. So yeah, in the next 5 years, 10 years, I'm so happy. It makes me feel good when I see people giving me those reviews online, like you said, when I see people using some of my work for some, you know, commercial work, or like putting my work on their LinkedIn profile, or, you know, and so on and so forth. That really, really gives me a lot of satisfaction, much more than money, because money will come and go, right? But the only thing that stays with you is the name, because the name is more powerful than money. That's sure. What we know in Africa.
1: Yes, you're not wrong about that. Is there a certain photo shoot that was just really special for you that stands out in your mind?
0: I can't really tell you about that, Shona. I try to make each of my sessions really, really special and powerful. Hence, I tell people I don't like to create the same thing that I've created for someone all over again. I try to want to create something really specific and really, really tailored to an individual. And that's why, like I said, the first thing I want to do is kind of interview you and kind of know who you are. So that now plays a big role in what the kind of backdrops I pick, the kind of lighting I choose to pick, the kind of mood for the imagery. As you can tell, imagery, it just is more powerful with lightings, not really about the camera, not really about, yes, those things are very important, but you tell more powerful imagery with lighting. And you can tell, like from some of my work, you can see how well I play with lighting.
1: Yes.
0: It detects the mood. If you're happy, if you're sad, if you are cool, if you want to do great, if you feel you want to become the most blessed person in the world or the most powerful person. So each of the lightings kind of detect the mood. That's basically what really, really gets me there.
1: Back in Nigeria, you had your own fashion brand. What connections do you see between that work and what you're doing now in photography?
0: Yeah, thank you so much for that. So back in Nigeria, like you said, I run a brand called 1403, which means I love you. So I started that brand about 7-8 years ago back in Nigeria. And, you know, I love fashion. I still do fashion till date. And that's what got me into, you know, running a fashion brand. And more often than not, just like I said, visual imagery and telling those stories are very, very powerful when you run a fashion brand. So hence, you do a lot of photographs, videos, and really visual identities that make the potential clients see themselves in those products. That's one of the things that really, really pushed me again into photography, because almost every other week back in Africa, I have to do a photo session. I have to do like a photograph. Yeah, get the models in front of the camera, get the models on there to shoot imagery and all that, right? So that really, really play a very, very important role in my photographs and in my photography. So hence, when I photograph people, there's always that fashion part of my photography work, which is, I feel, everybody wears clothing, everybody wears accessory, everybody wants to look good, wants to look fine, wants to feel comfortable with themselves. So yeah, so that basically gave a very strong tone to the kind of photography that I do today. And of course, that followed me here to Canada 7 years ago from fashion. Sometimes we were interested to know like how passionate I am sometimes. When I do my consultation and I discover the person is not really so good with, oh, I don't know the kind of clothes to wear, I don't know, I go out of my way to get some clothing for them. Yes, I kind of style them. So I'm doing like two work in, you know, at a time. I shop, I try to see the person in the way they should look. So I kind of style them in that way and I kind of photograph them in that way. So the fashion back in Africa, back in Nigeria, has really helped to kind of propel the kind of imagery, the kind of photographs that I do today.
1: Oh, amazing. Now, Michael, we're on the cusp of graduation

0: season. Yeah. Wedding season has already begun. I've been in the park seeing people. As you think about, you know, those once in a lifetime moments that you may be capturing this year as people are graduating, yeah. as they're getting married, what excites you about that?
1: Like I said, storytelling is what I like to do. I like to tell stories. And I remember 10 years ago to when I got married, somebody photographed my weddings and I refer back to that. And for me, yes, the season is coming right now in spring and then it's summer. Like you said, graduation, I've got like a couple of calls saying, hey, I will graduating sometimes in June, yes. July, sometimes in November. I would love you to cover my event. And I'm like, yes, go for it. So like for me, it's just me being part of that story that really, really matter. And also telling that story. And I tell people, right, that you may want to take photographs with your phone. Now they make powerful phones. They've got really, really high resolution, high powerful imagery and that you can just use your phone to take and you get powerful images, right? But if you want to really, really tell a very beautiful story, you can't tell that with just a phone. And I tell people a lot, like, it's a totally different ball game when you have an artist trying to do something really great with lighting and with the camera, basically. So I'm excited for the season. Weddings are coming, graduations are coming. I'm excited to take as much project as I can take. And most importantly, to help tell the stories for these individuals. Like for me, it's just almost everything for me, basically. Yeah.
0: I just want to close by asking you to tell people where they can find you.
1: I have a website, which is opemichael.com, which is spelled OPEMICHAEL.com. And I'm very, very active on Instagram at the opemichael, also on Facebook. And yeah, that's where you can basically find me. You just drop me a DM or drop me like a note on my website and I will surely reach out to you and get across to you.
0: Wonderful. Thank you for coming in for a chat again today, Michael.
1: Thank you so much, Shauna, for always having me. And thank you for the great work you do here. Great.
0: Ope Michael Ogunrunde is a Nigerian-Canadian living in Regina. And as he mentioned, you can find his photography business online at opemichael.com. And Ope is spelled O-P-E. Well, that's all the time we have for Saskatchewan Weekend today here on CBC Radio 1. By tomorrow morning, we'll have had a lot of rainfall in the south, so take care out there.
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3: The House takes an in-depth look at whether the government should ban social media for kids. Host Catherine Cullen visits a high school to hear how teenagers feel about the ban. And Manitoba Premier Wab Kanu explains how his province's social media and AI chatbot ban for kids will work. The House, after World Report.
4: This is World Report. Good morning, I'm John Northcott. The federal government is getting closer to announcing a plan to protect children from the harms of social media. One option is an account ban for anyone under 16, similar to the model that Australia imposed. But one premier isn't waiting for Ottawa to decide. Manitoba's Wab Kanu has said that he is moving forward with his own provincial ban regardless. The host of CBC Radio's The House, Catherine Cullen, has the details.
5: Something's really messed up. And the government can't sit idly by.
6: Canadian Culture Minister Mark Miller has been clear he's working on a new law to protect kids from potential harm online, including looking at what Australia has done. In December, the country banned kids under 16 from having social media accounts. Millions of accounts were deactivated, but surveys suggest more than half of kids are still accessing social media. Rachel Curran says Canada should avoid Australia's example. She's the head of public policy at Meta Canada, which operates Facebook and Instagram.
7: If you only ban a handful of apps, kids are going to migrate to platforms that don't necessarily have safety features in place.
6: She also says Meta is willing to change its products to add more limits for youth.
7: I think it's a good idea to have a conversation with the government about what more we can do to protect youth online.
6: But Manitoba Premier Wab Kanu is ready to go ahead and implement his own ban for kids under 16. It will include AI chatbots, too.
8: There's a clear case that children and teenagers can be harmed by these social platforms. So it is in the best interest for us to prevent that harm.
6: Kanu says the accountability will be on the tech companies, not kids or parents. And he says he's inclined to keep pursuing his ban, regardless of what the federal government announces. Catherine Cullen, CBC News, Ottawa.
4: And you can tune into the House for a closer look at whether Canada should pursue a social media ban for teens. That's after the 9 o'clock edition of World Report or wherever you get your podcasts. One of the most recognizable charity jingles on the airwaves is being banned from broadcasting in California. A judge ruled that the long-running Cars for Kids ad is misleading. But as Thomas Degler reports, the same commercial will still be allowed to air here in Canada.
9: 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K-A-A-A.
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11: It's annoying, let's put it that way.
12: It's just one of those songs that you keep singing in your head when you're shower.
10: Now, a California court has found the ad for the charity Cars for Kids is not just memorable, it's also deceptive. A plaintiff filed a lawsuit 5 years ago after donating a 2001 Volvo. He only later learned Cars for Kids doesn't support local children in need. Instead, the money goes to a Jewish charity focused on New York and New Jersey, with programs including matchmaking for young adults and trips to Israel for teenagers.
13: The money goes right from Canada right down to New Jersey.
10: Kate Bain leads the watchdog group Charity Intelligence Canada. She says donors here may be surprised to learn where proceeds go.
13: They think the money is going to help needy kids in Canada. It's not.
10: Canadian tax filings show most of Cars for Kids expenses last year went to programs in the U.S. and Israel. As for the California court decision banning that well-known jingle, the charity says it will appeal. Thomas Dagg, CBC News, Toronto.
4: Donald Trump claims U.S. and Nigerian forces have eliminated a top ISIS leader. The U.S. president announced on social media that Abu Bilal al-Manuki, the group's global second-in-command, was killed in Nigeria. Trump says the joint operation was a meticulously planned and complex mission. ISIS has not commented on the claim. A deadly Ebola outbreak is now officially across the border into Uganda. Health officials in Kampala confirm a man traveling from the Democratic Republic of Congo has died of the virus. Dozens are already dead in the DRC from a rare strain that resists current stockpiled vaccines. Reporter Isabel Nakiria is following the developments from the Ugandan capital. Isabel, how well is Uganda equipped to handle an Ebola outbreak?
14: Uganda has built a very strong international reputation for its rapid community-based strategy in suppressing the outbreaks before they flare out. So the government and international partners, the WHO, are on ground to try and trace the contacts of this person who died. So far, one person has been isolated and other people are also being contacted.
4: So, Isabel, what steps is Uganda taking to increase screening along the border with the DRC?
14: I've been to the border with the DRC, and I've seen the traffic that comes from the DRC. Many people are crossing the border all the time, and this is how infections are spread. At the border, every time there is an outbreak in the DRC, there are systems in place that control and contain the outbreak. Washing of hands, checking body temperatures, and if there's any suspicion, any person is taken to the nearest hospital for further tests. So there is a good community-based strategy, and health officials are always in the communities talking to people on how to manage infections.
4: Reporter Isabel Nakira in Kampala, Uganda. Thanks, Isabel.
14: You're welcome.
4: At least 8 people are dead and dozens more injured after an horrific accident in Thailand.

Thailand's capital. Officials say a train collision in Bangkok triggered a massive fire that rapidly trapped a public bus, cars, and motorcycles. Rescue workers fought through intense smoke and flames to pull survivors from the wreckage. Firefighters have now contained the blaze, and an investigation into what caused the initial crash is underway.

0: one win away from the NHL's Eastern Conference Final. They're hoping to wrap up their series against the Buffalo Sabres on home ice, and it's expected to be a packed house at the Bell Center with thousands more watching outside in a hockey-frenzied city. CBC senior writer and proud Habs fan Trevor Pardee joins us now. So, Trevor, let's talk about the stakes for Montreal heading into tonight's big game.
1: John, this is a huge game. Montreal can close out the series tonight on home ice. As we've seen throughout these playoffs, it has been electric at the Bell Center, extremely loud. The Habs now, I mean, I'll call them Canada's team. I know there are a lot of people who don't like Montreal, but there are a lot of people who are Montreal fans. And as we saw in Game 5 on Thursday night in Buffalo, the big stars came out again. Cole Caulfield, Nick Suzuki, Demidov scored his first goal of the playoffs. Their goalie, Jakub Dobish, had a really bad start to the game, gave up 3 goals on 4 shots. Then he held the fort. Montreal won 6-3, and now they get a chance to close it out on home ice tonight at the Bell Center.
0: Okay, Trevor, that sets the scene for us. It will be electric in the Bell Center, no question about that, but what does the team have to do on the ice?
1: They just have to play a solid game. And John, what's funny about the Habs, they've actually played much better on the road in the playoffs than at home. Remember in the first round of the playoffs, they had Game 6 at home against Tampa Bay, a chance to clinch that series. They lost 1-0 in overtime. They go to Tampa a couple nights later, and they win. I don't think they want to be going back to Buffalo. We know they don't. Here's their chance to wrap up the series tonight on home ice, and then they would face the Carolina Hurricanes in the Eastern Conference Final.
0: 33 years since they won the Cup. A lot of fingers being crossed. Trevor Pardee, CBC senior writer, thanks for joining us.
1: Thank you, John.
0: And if you're looking for a soundtrack for the big Habs playoff game, Europe might just have provided it. We're talking about the grand final of the Eurovision Song Contest taking place today in Vienna. Amid deep political tensions at the event, there is still a massive musical competition to settle. One of the absolute crowd favorites to win the whole thing is Finland. Their entry, a chaotic, high-energy anthem that features a classical violinist shredding her instrument so hard that her bow actually frays on stage. The song literally translates to flamethrower. It's a track built for high-stakes arena energy, whether it's on a global stage in Vienna or during a high-pressure playoff push in Montreal. And that is the latest national and international news from World Report. I'm John Northcott. This is CBC News.
2: Hello, I'm Shauna Powers with your Radio 1 weather forecast for South and Central Saskatchewan. All of the South is under a special weather statement right now, with widespread rain and perhaps snow expected this weekend, and that will start tonight. Ahead of that, we'll see a mix of sun and cloud in the South and daytime highs ranging from 8 to 15, with Regina reaching 12. Central Saskatchewan will see cloudy skies with a small chance of showers or flurries and highs ranging from 3 to 6, with Saskatoon reaching 4.
3: So Mark Carney and Danielle Smith have signed the next phase of their energy deal, and this one is a doozy. There are a series of dates to get that new Alberta oil pipeline built while lowering the bar on the carbon tax, and the Prime Minister is still insisting it's a good plan for the environment.
4: So I've been an environmentalist, my career. UN Special Envoy on Climate Action. Those last two words, climate action. This is climate action. This is investment. This is moving forward.
3: But some environmentalists say this deal is a betrayal. BC says it's rewarding the Alberta Premier's bad behavior. I'm Catherine Cullen, and this week on The House, we're going to dig into the trade-offs and look at where this wild week leaves the push for Alberta to separate. Then, we're going to talk about whether Canada should ban kids under 16 from having social media accounts. What about keeping them away from AI chat bots? That is what the federal government is considering. We're going to talk to teens, we're going to talk to a leading researcher, and we've got a representative from Meta as well, plus Manitoba's premier, Walt.

0: canoe.
1: Our kids are not for sale. Their childhoods are not data points to be commodified. And add another billion to Mark Zuckerberg or Elon Musk or, you know, Sam Altman's big pile of money.
0: So he is about to enact a ban. We'll ask him how it's going to work. The House is now in session.
2: And I'm happy to share with Albertans that we'll be signing an agreement today that clearly sets out a pathway to the construction of a new oil pipeline to Asian markets, commencing as early as September 1st, 2027.
0: You bet she's happy. Alberta Premier Danielle Smith and the Prime Minister were both all smiles. On Friday, they signed the next phase of their energy deal. Alberta is going to submit its plan for a new oil pipeline to the West Coast by July 1st. Ottawa could designate that pipeline a project of national interest by October, and there could be shovels in the ground by 2027. At the same time, Alberta has made a deal on the industrial price on carbon that is far less than the target set by Justin Trudeau. So, is it enough to calm down the separatists pushing for a referendum in Alberta? Will it stir up a hornet's nest with environmentalists in Carney's own party? Stuart Thompson is the Parliamentary Bureau Chief for the National Post, and Tonda McCharles is the Ottawa Bureau Chief for the Toronto Star. I spoke to them on Friday after the big announcement. Tonda, Stuart, welcome back to the House.
3: Hello there.
4: Hello.
0: So, Stuart, how big a deal is this deal?
4: It is a big deal. And I think the funny part about this was it was two leaders who got together to make two entirely separate announcements to us. It was, I think, very strange because Mark Carney was telling us about the new benchmarks for the industrial carbon tax in Alberta, and Danielle Smith was telling us about her new pipeline. And I don't think there's a better illustration of the political incentives working on these two leaders than that moment. They actually went to different locations to do their own press conferences after the meeting.
0: We should say, I mean, they did meet in the middle at the beginning. They did actually sign a piece of paper
3: and their
0: together.
3: Officials were on the line briefing us together. Both province and federal officials were spilling it out to us this morning before the announcement, you know, to get the details. But yeah, she was very happy and it is a big deal. She got a lot of wins as far as I can tell.
0: I want to, Tonda, zoom in on the environmental part of it for a minute. The agreement stipulates Alberta is going to raise its industrial carbon price to $130 a ton by 2040. Justin Trudeau, the targets would have been much more ambitious than this, or the ones set by Justin Trudeau. What does this new agreement say to you about the federal government's commitment on fighting climate change?
3: Well, interesting. I mean, if you listen to the environmentalists, they say it's out the window. Some of the people in his own caucus are concerned about the way this is going. We'll have to see where it lands next week. Perhaps the House is not sitting. Will there be people who will publicly speak out against how fast the Prime Minister is moving? I'm not sure. But what it says to me is that Mark Carney has prioritized the getting things done agenda. And, you know, I was looking back last year, about 100 days after he became Prime Minister, I wrote that about his approach to everything else, a trade mainly and foreign policy. But now it applies to everything. You know, we've seen a really significant week this week in politics. The government has done more in this week of politics when the House wasn't sitting to shape an agenda for his governing plan. And that includes tossing a lot of the environmental policies we had. And he's gone way further than I think anybody anticipated he would.
0: I mean, you say tossing. Is adjusting perhaps a bit more fair? Or you really think it's like
3: you
0: toss it out the window?
3: You can say adjusting. I would say he has tossed major planks. I think it's pretty clearly he got rid of the consumer carbon price.
0: Yeah.
3: He has dialed way back the industrial carbon price. He's changing clean electricity regulations.
0: Yes.
3: He's doing a ton of things. He's changing how we protect endangered species, changing how we can move projects forward, even if there haven't been a final call on the reviews that those projects require, the impact assessments. He's about to do a whole bunch of things. So, no, I think he is tossing a lot.
0: Is one of the things, Stuart, that gets tossed Canada's climate targets? Like, is there any hope of reaching any of these milestones
4: well,
0: now?
4: Or? If you talk to environmentalists, it's pretty hard to see the route there now. And I think, you know, Tonda made a lot of good points there, but one more thing to remember is this could be the starter pistol, because what if other provinces want the Alberta deal?
0: Sounds like they're going to get it.
4: There's a precedent for that now, and that makes it pretty difficult. But I think that Carney's going where the Canadian public is going, and if you look at polls and what their priorities are, climate has gone way down. And I think we were here last year talking about this and saying, where will this environmental lobby come from? Where will the progressive liberals, what are

0: are they going to do? And will Carney feel some pain for this? And he really hasn't.
1: He has.
0: And I think that's just shows you the amount of political capital he has right now. He's almost immune from it.
1: I'm not saying that everything's out the window, because look, what he is, he has very ambitious goals about doubling the generation of electrical power in this country by various means. And if he can do that, that may well have the effect he hopes for. In other words, bring down the emissions from heavy transportation, heavy industry, buildings. Like, if we can electrify the power generation grid in this country to the extent he wants, it will have an effect. It will produce the cleaner air we want. But let's face it, he's not holding himself to anybody else's targets or schedule.
2: Stuart, I wonder about the Stephen Gilbos of the world. And in a way, he is singular, but there are, you know, a couple dozen MPs in the Liberal caucus who would put themselves in that. They have a group, right? The Climate Caucus.
0: Yeah.
2: Might some of them walk out the door over this, do you think?
0: Well, I mean, recent history shows that Carney is, he seems to have a pretty good command of his caucus. But the other part of this is that he still has a pretty precarious majority. So if you are Stephen Guilbeault and you're thinking about walking out the door and the Liberals sense that might be happening, they have to remember they've got two MPs that are going to be resigning their seats pretty soon. Mm-hmm. And that third MP would bring them down below majority territory again. So now that they've got the committee's majorities on their side, there's less consequences for that. But it still could be tough for the Liberals to deal with a caucus rebellion. And I think these MPs might start seeing that they have some leverage on that.
1: Here's the other thing I think that's going to really play into it in the coming weeks and months. We can all talk about whatever concerns MPs might have or environmental advocates may have, but one of the big things that struck me this week was, you know, if the global energy crisis can't be resolved, and if things are going off the rails there, the energy minister said in Calgary yesterday, being Thursday, that, you know, there is a massive shock coming to many of our ally countries who don't have the energy security Canada has. And there will be factories closing, schools closing, he even said. And so I think that the reality of the global energy crisis and the pressures that will bring to bear will also kind of drive a big dose of reality into MPs' calculations on this.
2: The other pressure point in all of this, Stuart, or certainly one of them, is British Columbia. David Eby said in a statement, "It's time to stop rewarding bad behavior. It cannot be the case that the projects that get prioritized in Canada are those where a premier threatens to leave the country." This pipeline is going to go through British Columbia. So how much of a worry should David Eby's anger be for the Prime Minister?
0: Yeah, and I mean, Carney talked a lot about cooperative federalism today, and I'm sure that includes BC too. That's not just an Alberta thing. But I mean, this is what Albertans have been saying about Quebec for decades, is that you need to use your leverage when you've got it. And I actually take Carney at face value about what he said about, you know, growing up in Alberta and actually really valuing the oil sands. I think when you live in Alberta, you maybe have a different perspective of it than if you grew up in central Canada. It's less abstract. It funds, you know, your friends and families. So I think that Carney actually does appreciate that. And As much as the premiers do matter, I think what Carney might have been looking at, we all looked at it in the spring economic statement, which is the five-year GDP forecast, which is a little flat. And this is one way to juice that. It won't happen in 5 years, but maybe down the road, that's what Carney's thinking.
2: Tonda, speaking of juicing things, national unity, perhaps some tension with British Columbia, but to what extent do you think this deal helps the case for Alberta within Canada?
1: Well, certainly Danielle Smith was arguing that this shows that Alberta can exist within a united Canada and Canada will respect its aspirations. But she was very quick to say, first of all, I'm going to challenge the court ruling, or we don't agree with it. They're anti, you know, the courts are anti-democratic. And she went a long way down that road. And
2: this is the court ruling on holding a referendum in the fall, right?
1: Right?
2: Yeah. So just so that everyone's following along, that the courts, a judge struck down the prospect of having that
1: referendum. She also said that it's not over. She said, we have concerns around immigration and we have concerns around gun policy. And so she's clearly not making the case in a passionate way today that we have our place in Canada, that the separatists should go take a long walk. She's not making that case. She's, in fact, prepared to do whatever she can to enable a referendum for them.
2: She said something to our colleague David Cochrane last week, I believe it was, when he was asking her, well, when are you going to make your push for Alberta within Canada? And she said, the MOU is my push. I'm not somebody who just says remain, but like, this is how we remain. So it is an interesting argument. But Stuart, some people may be left wondering in all of this, what the heck is going on?

0: on with the sovereigntist push. Now that the judge has thrown out the situation in which they were able to ask this referendum question in the fall, some people may be wondering, does this mean the Alberta sovereignty movement is like, is that a death rattle? Like, what did we just hear?
1: No, I don't think it is. There will be appeals and, you know, there will be a question of whether Smith could call the question herself. I mean, that will be put to her.
0: Could she do that?
2: And she talked about it.
1: And I don't think the answer is automatically no.
2: No, it's not. She did not say, I wouldn't ever go there.
1: Yeah. And the one thing I think she's thinking is that there's a lot of political energy being put into this separatist movement right now. If that movement has no more goal of separatism to work towards, all of a sudden I'm the goal and I could get Jason Kenney'd and removed from my position as premier. So I think that that's what she's thinking and this is probably existential for her.
0: Well, existential for her, but of course, existential for the country too. So we'd like her to be a little bit careful with it if that's the case.
2: I also don't think that we've had a very strong case made for national unity by a federal champion of national unity. And Mark Carney is a bureaucrat, technocrat, a central banker who speaks and just appointed a governor general who's a constitutional lawyer because, you know, as a bulwark against some of these big constitutional questions we may one day face. But honestly, it also takes an emotional champion for the country. And I haven't found that person yet in our system.
0: Yeah. I think you wondered the extent to which they should also be a true son of Alberta. I'm not weighing in on whether or not the prime minister counts. He wasn't born there, but as he made the point, he grew up there. But whether it needs to be somebody who has spent their life in Alberta, like who's the right Captain Canada?
1: A lot of Albertans grew up on the East Coast. that's just the
2: that's
1: nature
2: right.
1: of the province.
0: Great to see both of you. Thank you so much for taking the time to come on the show.
1: Thanks.
0: The National Post, Stuart Thompson, and the Toronto Star's Tawna McCharles. I'm Catherine Cullen, and you're listening to The House. What would it mean to you if I took all your social media away until you turned 16?
3: I mean, I turned 16 in November, so it wouldn't be too long of a wait. But for the first month, I would absolutely hate it. Like, I would have so much free time. And I guess
0: that doesn't sound bad.
3: It would go to, like, yeah, like, positive my hobbies and other things.
0: This is Sasha. She's in 10th grade at Sacred Heart High School in Stittsville, Ontario. And she seems to have this very clear sense of how her life would change if youth her age were banned from having social media accounts.
3: After that, I kind of get used to it, that by the time, like, I may be 16, I might not have the same, like, need to even use it again anymore.
0: But when I ask her what she'd say to a growing number of Canadian politicians that are considering a ban like that, Sasha doesn't hesitate for a second.
3: I feel like don't ban it. I would, again, just make sure that schools and that parents are educating kids.
0: But Canada could soon follow Australia's example. In December, that country banned all kids under 16 from having social media accounts. The federal government here is considering a similar ban. According to the news outlet The Logic, they're going ahead with it, though it's not clear whether the ban would be permanent or a stopgap measure, and there's still debate about including AI chatbots. We've got a leading researcher, a rep from Facebook and Instagram, and the premier of a province going ahead with its own ban. But we wanted to start with the teens themselves. The students here aren't naive. Every one of them I speak to says there's potential for real harms from social media, like Tyler in grade 10 and Kashvi in grade 9.
4: There's a correlation with my friends that use social media a lot and their attention span. Like, I definitely think short videos and social media has been making everything worse.
5: Lots of people definitely use social media, like especially doom scrolling, as a way to procrastinate. And there's definitely been a lot of cyberbullying.
0: I even meet one student who's essentially grown up like there is a ban. Maya just turned 16. You were saying you don't use a lot of social media.
6: Yes, I am like one of the few, but my parents restricted it and I'm just very, very grateful for it. Kids my age will spend like 6 hours, sometimes minimum, on their phone a day. And because I don't have the same draw from social media, I'll spend those 6 hours reading. And then I plow through books and I read like 75 last year.
0: Wow.
6: And you know, it's like my screen time is really low, but it's because I don't have anything to do on my phone that's worth my time.
0: But when it comes to the students who use social media regularly, they all tell me they oppose a ban, saying the positives of these platforms outweigh the harms.
5: When you're using it in a healthy way, when you're out there making friends.
4: It would be like, are you going to ban skiing because some people go like flying in the trees and crashing? Or should you teach that person how to ski and

0: keep skiing legal, right? There are a lot of people I know that I wouldn't have had contacts with without social media.
1: And I feel like if the parents are starting to see a problem, they should like start like enforcing like screen time. And
2: not- the teenagers give me a clear message. We can handle what's on these platforms if you give us the tools to do it. And Sasha and Kashvi say a program their school board put together did just that.
1: There's a lot of like biases and fake news on social media, and this program has really taught me to figure out like what's real and what's like fake and what's fake news.
3: It taught me a lot about like scams, your digital footprint, things like that. So I've definitely been aware of these risks from a young age.
2: Their school board, the Ottawa Catholic, is one of 22 in Ontario suing several social media giants, calling on them to redesign their products and make them safer for kids. We did hear from one student that some of the features on those social media apps can be helpful in limiting use.
0: So like on Instagram, there's I have like a timer basically. And so after an hour or two, it'll say like, you've hit your max. And I'll even get like a notification 5 minutes until turning off.
2: Is that something Instagram offers? Or it's like it's baked into the app?
0: Yeah, it was built in. It was like, I didn't even have to like go into settings to do it. It just like, it did it for me. And it was like, hey, set a time.
2: But even with those tools, Maya tells me that based on what she's seen from her peers, the addictive power of social media is too strong. She says it's made teenagers lonelier than they've ever been before.
4: To me, it would be a different story if teenagers were using social media when, you know, they were by themselves, when they weren't in social gatherings. You walk into a classroom, kids are on their phones. They aren't talking to each other. They aren't making those connections. You know, you're having a sleepover and it's late and you should be laughing and having fun and people are doom scrolling. And I think despite our best efforts as teenagers to engage with other teenagers and to make those connections, I think it is too addictive and people lose that. And I don't think people, especially under the age of 16, are able to monitor their use of social media as much as they think they can.
2: Those were some students at Sacred Heart High School here in Ottawa. Some of them may not like the idea of a social media ban, but we know the federal government is considering one. So what is the best case for a ban? We reached out to a leading researcher. Ravi Iyer is the managing director of the University of Southern California Marshall School's Neely Center. He's also a research partner with the Anxious Generation Movement, which was founded by best-selling author Jonathan Haidt. Robbie, welcome to the house.
5: Thank you.
2: We heard a real range of opinion from those high school students about how social media is affecting their well-being. What does the data tell us are the biggest reasons to be concerned about teen social media use?
5: Yeah, so there's a few reasons to be concerned. One, it just displaces a lot of the things that kids should be doing and that we know kids need to be doing. There's one survey in the United States, 45% of teens said they use these products too much, and 45% also said that it affects their sleep. I think 40% said it affects their productivity. So a lot of kids, and most adults will identify with this, say that these things get in the way of sleeping better, being more productive. You know, all of us think that we use our phones too much, and many kids also think that they use their phones too much, and social media apps are amongst the products that they're most worried about. We also worry about the acute experiences, the bullying, sextortion. That doesn't happen to most kids, but it happens to many kids. In one study, 1 in 8 teens on Instagram received an unwanted sexual advance every 7 days, right? So that's all, you know, it's not most teens, but it's all, you know, if you do the math, that's millions of teens who are having these unwanted experiences. And then you wonder about these acute experiences and these like lack of sleep. What is the effect on teens' broader mental health and, you know, well-being in general, right? So there's a range of concerns that we have, and I'm glad that Canadians are thinking about this.
2: All of this leads us to the question of banning access, limiting access, and it is something the federal government and several provinces here in Canada are talking about right now. What do you think the best approach would be?
5: So I definitely think that limiting access is really important. And I didn't always believe this, but I think, you know, if you talk to young people, there are some young people who appreciate these products, but there are many young people who use them only because everybody else is using them, right? So they're not, it's not like a free choice. If your high school football team is putting all their highlights on Instagram, well, it's not really a choice whether or not to have an Instagram account. If everybody at your school is talking to each other on Snapchat, then is it really realistic to be deciding whether or not to use these products? So I think there's a lot of network effects which manipulate kids. And it would be great to give every kid more of a choice by reducing the norm that these things are something that kids should be using.
2: So tell me, like, what would that look like?

0: Well, in Australia, they've created an age limit for kids under 16. You notice I don't use the word ban, and that's in part because kids in Australia can still go onto YouTube and watch whatever they want. They just can't create a contract with the platform. They can't create an account with the platform. But kids should be able to read and watch whatever they want. They just don't need to be getting notifications late at night. They don't need to be posting images of themselves to see how many likes they get. Those are all things that are really inappropriate. They're developmentally inappropriate for kids who are learning about the social environment. And we think it's quite appropriate for Canadians to legislate that.
1: Now, you talk about the Australia example. I'm going to try to follow your example in this moment and not call it a ban. But the Australian model, you would know very well. Their online regulator said in March that, according to a survey, about 7 in 10 parents reported that their child still had an account on platforms like Facebook, Instagram, Snapchat. Doesn't that suggest this isn't a very effective measure?
0: On the contrary, I mean, that's 30% of kids who are not on those platforms, right? So we didn't expect, in day one, we're going to get all of the 15-year-olds off these platforms.
1: But is 30% really a win?
0: Yeah, I mean, so that translates to about 120,000 kids who are off of Snapchat, for example, which is like thousands of kids who are being protected from these platforms. But that's just day one. Like, these things are getting better. Age verification gets better. Every month, Apple and Google come out with announcements. The norms are changing, right? So there are fewer, high schools putting out their announcements on these platforms. And so it's going to take time. But, the goal is not for day one, everything. The goal is for, when today's 11-year-olds are 15, the norms will have changed a lot. And when today's 8-year-olds are 15, then the norms will change even more still, right? So it's a process, right? And so, we're only a couple months in. 30% is actually pretty good. And so, we'll continue to see those numbers drop. And that, to me, is success.
1: One of the questions that comes up when we talk about the idea of stopping teens from having social media accounts is that in order to do age verification, people are going to have to find a way to prove their age. Perhaps it's by taking a selfie, showing their face, a scan of their ID. And of course, that would be everyone, not just necessarily teens. And it leads to a conversation about giving tech companies a lot of extra potential data about us. What do you say to the privacy concern part of this conversation?
0: So it's an important concern. And I think, Silicon Valley is a very innovative environment. As they're seeing the market for privacy-safe solutions develop, Silicon Valley is developing all sorts of privacy-safe solutions, right? So your phone, a lot of us have had an Apple ID for a long, long time. Apple can effectively vouch for you that you are older. I'm 51. Apple knows that I am not under 16. And it can vouch for me without sending any identifying information to any platform that I'm over an age. And then as far as government ID, all these platforms have various different ways of verifying age, right? So some do facial recognition, some allow for third-party vouching for you. So there are all sorts of solutions that are being developed. It's getting better and better. It's getting better not just in terms of accuracy, but it's getting better in terms of being more privacy-preserving. And so you're seeing, Apple, Google, the EU, lots of platforms are creating ways to verify people's age without any identifying information and without the privacy concerns that are legitimate, but are often made into much bigger concerns by platforms who just don't want these policies to pass.
1: Another argument I've heard about the idea of what is broadly called a ban, and I take your point, it's not a ban in the sense that teens can't access any content, but a ban on having an account, I guess, is the idea, is that it doesn't require these social media platforms to make a better product, that the alternative would be to push them to make a safer product that would take away some of the most concerning features. And then also, once kids turn 16, then it's like, okay, well, we thought this was too dangerous for you last year, but here you go now. What do you think of the idea of a model that puts more onus on the tech companies to have a product that's better for kids to interact with?
0: I think they're actually complementary. So I direct you to a law in Indonesia, which basically says, here are a set of design features that if you offer them, then you are limited in terms of the ages that you can offer the product. I live in Silicon Valley. I know people at companies who, they say that they can get more design changes in because the alternative is that they can't serve those users at all. And then, we've worked with people in various jurisdictions who, what they pass something that's focused on kids. And then the next question is, look, this is bad for kids. Who else is it bad for? And so you're seeing laws being considered for protecting the elderly from scams that have the same kinds of mechanisms as protecting kids. So these things are actually complementary. Once you establish that these things are bad for kids,

0: kids as they are, I think a lot of us question like, oh, who are other vulnerable groups who we need to protect? And then maybe these things are just bad for all of us in general. And maybe we need to have more agency. You know, adults are allowed to do things that are bad for themselves, but maybe we just shouldn't, right? So I actually think that design changes and age limits are perfectly complementary. And in my experience, when you pass age limits, it actually puts more pressure on companies to change the design of these products, not less.
1: So right now, the federal government is weighing what to do. How high are the stakes in terms of the decision they make?
0: I mean, these are our kids, right? I have three kids myself. So, I mean, you know, it's not just, you know, the kids who get bullied or the kids who see unwanted sexual content. But just, you know, one stat from Australia is 38% of parents said it actually improved the relationship with their kids after the age limit passed, right? 40+% said they saw kids interacting more in person. And so I think every time you see a group of kids who are out at the mall and they're all on their phones, I think most of us realize like there's something wrong. They're losing something of their childhood. Their attention spans are shorter. They're not able to interact with people in the same way that they ought to be able to be. And so I think the stakes couldn't be higher. It's not just, are they safe online, but are they developing the skills that they need to interact with people in the way that we've done for thousands of years?
1: Okay. Thank you so much for this conversation. I really appreciate it.
0: My pleasure.
1: Ravi Iyer is a research partner with the Anxious Generation Movement. We've been talking a lot about whether Canada should ban youth from social media and AI chatbots, but does the technology exist to quickly and accurately make sure someone is an adult before they get on these platforms? Here in Ottawa, one tech company that verifies people's identities online says absolutely. Host producer Jennifer Chevalier went to try it out with Blue Ink CEO Steve Borza.
2: So can you try and estimate my age right now?
3: Absolutely. Let's have a seat.
2: Okay.
3: All right. Let me show you how it works, and then you can drive. So, takes a selfie, and now performs age estimation. So this is a little higher than my age, plus 2 years. But let's try you and see.
2: Okay. So what I do is I'm taking a photo. Selfie time.
3: Yeah.
2: Preparing the camera. Okay. Here I am. Oh, hold steady. Do I need to take my glasses off?
3: Nope.
2: It's spot on.
3: Oh my gosh. Isn't that impressive?
2: How can it tell my age within a 2-year gap so perfectly?
3: So this is an AI-based age estimation engine, and they feed millions of photos into that, personal photos, mugshot-type photos or border control-type photos. And once it's fully trained, it can estimate very accurately the age.
2: Wait, are you saying that it has access to photos of me? Or no, just of anybody?
3: Of anybody. This is trained on anybody. And it's more accurate, frankly, on Eastern Europeans. They're plus or minus 2 years. On some demographics, it could be plus or minus 4 years. But it works for all races, all people, and shockingly accurate. So this could be implemented today. We talk about how are we going to keep people off of social media? Give us a photo, we'll tell you if they're of age. It's very, very simple.
2: So if you're 14 or 15, you might be able to pass as 16 and get online.
3: You might.
1: Age verification is just one possible piece of the puzzle. But right at the heart of this debate are the social media companies that make and run these apps. What more are they prepared to do to protect teens online? Rachel Curran is head of public policy at Meta Canada, the parent company of Facebook and Instagram. Rachel Curran, welcome to the house.
4: Thanks, Catherine. Great to be here.
1: We just heard arguments for a social media account ban for teens. Meta opposed the idea in Australia. What is your position on the prospect of a ban here in Canada?
4: Yeah, look, I mean, if the government proceeds with a ban, of course, Meta would comply with that. We just don't think a ban is the most effective way to get at the concerns that parents and policymakers are expressing, some of which I think are very legitimate. So if you're looking at things like the content kids are seeing on apps or online, if you're looking at things like contact, who's contacting them, who are they contacting, if you're looking especially at time spent on apps or online, A social media ban isn't going to effectively address any of those concerns. It's actually the least effective way, I think, at getting at some of those issues. And so that's why we've said, look, if you're concerned about these issues, look at other alternatives to a ban.

0: help me out a bit with this then, Rachel. I can imagine if you ban a kid from having a social media account, as they have done in Australia, that should stop adults from using those social media apps, from contacting them. Why is a ban not an effective way of dealing with that specific problem that you mentioned?
1: Yeah, I think we're seeing this play out in Australia in real time now. So kids are smart. They figure out very easily how to get around a ban because age verification online is a very difficult thing to do with current technology. So kids figure out how to get around age verification attempts. They use things like VPNs. They use family accounts. They use filters to avoid, like age estimation attempts using selfies. So they figure out very quickly how to bypass attempts to ban them from particular platforms. And the other thing we've seen in Australia is that kids get pushed towards apps or platforms that aren't included in the scope of the ban. So the scope of any ban is particularly important. We know from our research that kids are using an average of 40 plus apps per week. If you only ban a handful of apps, kids are going to migrate to platforms that don't necessarily have safety features in place that expose them to potentially unmoderated content. And so we've seen that happening in Australia too.
0: Well, I should say, when we look at what's happening in Australia, in fact, the regulator there, they are investigating both Facebook and Instagram for potential non-compliance with the ban. I mean, if you're saying, well, look, a ban isn't really that effective, isn't the answer perhaps we'll just do a better job with the ban, right? Like the argument we just heard from Ravi was, yeah, it's a first step and we can keep improving, yeah, these technologies and getting more and more kids off these apps.
1: Yeah, the real problem, and this is an industry-wide problem, is accurately verifying age online. So we are doing, I would say, a more robust job at that than many other platforms. We use a combination of AI technology. We use a combination of identity verification, identification documents to try and accurately determine our users' ages. And so we're doing as much on that front as we can. I would say we're seeing less effort from some of our other competitors on that front, which means inconsistent enforcement. But the technology on age verification is only so good, and it's not improving rapidly enough to ensure that we can really accurately verify the age that a user is. Well, so I think it's not true to say that the technology is improving and we're just going to get better at accurately determining how old someone is.
0: Well, what about the other part of this, which is about the products themselves? I mean, you're saying you're concerned about these issues. A lot of them exist within your products like Facebook and Instagram. You have researchers like Jonathan Haidt and others, Ravi, who we just heard from, who say companies like yours should be required to stop practices like infinite scroll, autoplay, engagement-based algorithmic optimization to not have that stuff available to kids, because that is part of what's causing the damage here. Are you willing to do that?
1: Yeah, we agree with feature limits. In fact, a couple of years ago, we rolled out a very restrictive experience for youth called Teen Accounts. Mm-hmm. And that includes content restrictions. They shouldn't see content that isn't aligned with 13 plus movie standards, for instance. It limits who teens can contact and who can contact them. It gives parents the ability to restrict teens from spending too much time on Facebook or Instagram. So parents can set a limit of as little as 15 minutes a day. So we are rolling out all of these tools to address those concerns. And I agree, feature limitations, age-appropriate design, all of those things are things that we're addressing now and we think other platforms should address as well.
0: Well, but the teen accounts, for instance, I believe on Instagram they rolled those out in September 2024. Fast forward to where we are now, you have multiple provinces who say ban these accounts for kids. You have the federal government looking at doing it as well. So doesn't that tell you you're not doing a good enough job?
1: Well, I think there are more conversations we can have about that. Like, we are always iterating on things like teen accounts and the protections we're putting in place for youth. I think there are always improvements we can make. And I think it's a good idea to have a conversation with the government about what more we can do to protect youth online. But look, I think a ban that is selective in nature, that applies

0: as to, you know, half a dozen platforms, half a dozen apps, is only going to push teens to apps or platforms or experiences that are potentially unmoderated, that don't offer the same safety features, and are ultimately going to create more of a problem than we had initially.
1: News outlet The Logic is reporting that the federal government is going to go ahead with this social media ban for teens. There are questions about stopgap versus permanent, and also that the federal government is debating whether to include chatbots. Obviously, you have been in conversation with federal officials. Is that also where you believe this is going?
0: Yeah, I think that's correct. And I understand the sort of superficial appeal of a ban. It sounds like it's strong action. It sounds like it's going to address the concerns that parents and policymakers have. So I understand why the federal government wants to respond to that pressure and kind of put something in the window. I would just say there's a real chance for Canada to do something that's going to be truly effective and address some of these concerns in a better way. And so maybe that looks like, Catherine, and I'm just kind of blue skying here, but maybe that looks like a ban for preteens. Maybe you ban, you know, access to a wide range of apps for kids who are under 13 or under 14. But then with teens, maybe you put in place incremental protections. So the EU has this concept called the age of digital majority, which would require parental consent for app downloads under the age of 16. And you could combine that with mandated age-appropriate experiences for kids under the age of 18. So you could do this sort of tiered age protection that allows teens incrementally more responsibility and independence while providing parents with controls that they can use as appropriate.
1: I guess the challenge here, Rachel, the fundamental tension is that how can you, as Meta, not want the least restrictions possible? These restrictions are bad for your business, right? So it is in your financial interest to push for the least restrictive ban, if that's where we're going, possible, no?
0: No, that's not correct. I think that's a common misperception, but we are as interested, if not more interested, than the government in safe, positive experiences for youth on our platforms. It is not good for our business if teens, if youth are not having good experiences online and on our platforms. So we share that objective, and I think we can work together towards achieving that.
1: Okay. Rachel Curran, thank you for this conversation today.
0: Thanks, Catherine.
1: Rachel Curran is head of public policy at Meta Canada. Now, it's not just the federal government that is looking at banning youth from social media. Several provinces say they are also considering it. Manitoba announced last month that it plans to bar kids under 16 from both social media and AI chatbots. So why does the province say it is picking a fight with the big tech companies? Manitoba Premier Wab Kanu, welcome to the House.
2: Hey, thanks for having me.
1: So we just talked to one of those big tech companies. We talked to a representative from Meta Canada, Rachel Curran, and she says one of the reasons that Meta doesn't like the idea of a ban is that they don't believe it's effective. What do you say to those concerns?
2: Well, I assume the big tobacco companies opposed restricting cigarettes. And yet we did so because there's a strong public interest and a public health argument. And I think there's a very clear analogy between that era and today. There are legitimate questions about age verification. I don't want us bringing in a ban to all of a sudden be a backdoor way for Meta to hoover up all of the private personal information of our kids. So as we roll out our ban on social media for people under the age of 16, you will see us taking a different approach. I don't think we're going to be using age verification as most people think about it. We'll be deploying a different technique because we do want to protect the information of children and preteens and young teenagers from being commodified by actors like Meta.
1: It wouldn't just be them. Right, sir, because everybody would have to prove their age, I suppose, right? So it's not just the data of young people, it would be everybody having to provide more information.
2: No, actually, nah.
1: No?
2: I hope this leads to less information being provided to the big social platforms. You and your listeners have probably heard the phrase, if you're not paying for something, you know, then you're

0: product sort of thing. Mm. Our kids are not for sale. Their childhoods are not data points to be commodified and add another billion to Mark Zuckerberg or Elon Musk or, you know, Sam Altman's big pile of money. Every other aspect of our economy has regulations, particularly around health and safety. And yet social media and AI, even though we can all think of really, really dark examples of young people being harmed by these technologies, is largely exempt. And so I think it's just time for us to have some balance, some common sense regulation in place to protect our kids. And I think if you're the average parent out there, and I said, hey, have you tried to reduce screen time with your kids? You'd probably nod your head along to that. Well, maybe now we're going to help you out a bit. Now, if you're having a back and forth with your children at home about getting off the screens and off the phones, you can just say, well, it's the premier's fault, not mine. And I could be the bad guy instead of you.
1: Okay, well, premier bad guy, help me understand what the Manitoba model is going to look like, right? Because you said not age verification in the way that we think of it now. So what, help us see it. I know you're still developing the plan, but can you draw a bit of a mental picture for us?
0: Yeah, happily. Well, 16 is first off the age. So, you know, as kids are getting their driver's licenses, we're thinking that level of maturity. And it is because before that point, you know, the brain is still developing and you haven't had that real world experience to develop street smarts or perhaps to, you know, think about, you know, the bigger context that might happen from online interactions. So a big part of this will be about education. And so when we talk about accountability, we don't intend to foist the accountability onto parents or onto kids. It's all going to be about education on that side. And we'll probably go so far as to say that using social media within a family context will not be grounds for apprehension by the child welfare system. You know, if somebody ends up, you know, using mom and dad's phone to access social media in the future, I think we would want to come in and say, well, did you know that there's some really harmful impacts? Here's what we've seen in terms of anxiety and depression. Here's what we've seen in terms of body image and self-harm. Here's even some darker examples too. And, you know, there's much, much more constructive things you can be doing with your time, either as a parent or as somebody who's at one of those younger ages than being online. And then so for us, where does the accountability go? It goes to the big tech platforms who have accumulated more money than, you know, basically anyone before on earth by weaponizing these algorithms towards extracting data from our lives and commodifying our private information and our private thoughts and our private interactions. And so, you know, how do we go about doing that? Well, just to get down to the brass tacks, legally speaking, we're looking at the best interests of the child. There's a clear case that children and teenagers can be harmed by these social platforms. So it is in the best interest for us to prevent that harm. And then we're going to use the tools that we have as a province, which regulates contract law, which regulates consumer protection, and which regulates unfair business practices, to step in and to say that these tech platforms have to ensure that people under 16 are not using those tools. Now, from there, we'll likely establish something like a commissioner or an oversight agent to work with these platforms. The idea being, we'd also want to work with them. Like, you know, one of the examples people ask about is about, you know, teachers using YouTube in the classroom. Is that going to be allowed? And right now, I think my answer would be no, because, you know, even YouTube Kids has some of those addictive features like autoplay and the recommendation engine attached to them. And so what I would hope, though, is that we could talk to Google and say, or Alphabet, I guess, and say, could you create a version of YouTube Kids that doesn't have autoplay, that doesn't have infinite scroll for YouTube Shorts, that doesn't have the recommendation engine attached to it? And then maybe they do. And then all of a sudden, yeah, there is a version of their product that would potentially be allowable with supervision, of course, for a younger age group. So the idea of having a commissioner in place hopefully opens up the door to compliance. And then if compliance doesn't happen, that's where you get into accountability and fines and things like that.
1: As you know, Premier, the federal government is looking at something perhaps similar. We're still waiting to find out, and we expect to hear about that

0: plan in the next few weeks. Would you rather see Ottawa take the lead on this if they announce something similar? Or are you going to let this be a federal issue, or you're going ahead regardless?
1: I think we're going to go ahead regardless. You know, if you see a child about to be harmed on your neighborhood street, at the park, on the playground, I'm sure you would take action to protect the child. And that's what we see here. We have a moral responsibility as a government to protect children in Manitoba from what is becoming very clearly understood as a big source of harm broadly in our society, but also very specifically with young people. And as a result, we must take action. I fully welcome the federal government. I've had some good engagement with Minister Miller, who I believe is responsible federally, and we'd very much work together with them. And of course, we'd work with the tech platforms to perhaps find a way to prevent harm from coming to our children. But we're not going to wait for other people to protect our kids in Manitoba. We're going to step forward, and we're going to address what I think everybody is starting to understand more clearly, which is that these things can really, really impact the mental health and in some cases, the physical health of children in our society.
0: Bob Kanu, thanks for making time for The House.
1: Yeah, always a pleasure.
0: Manitoba Premier Bob Kanu. Let us know what you think about the idea of governments restricting kids' access to social media. Email us at thehouse@cbc.ca. Okay, that is it for us this week. Thank you to our House team, Kristen Everson, Benjamin Lopez-Steven, Derek Vanderwick, and senior producer Jennifer Chevalier. Thanks also to Laura Glowacki. Our technical production this week was by Miguel Plant and Rory O'Driscoll. I'm Catherine Cullen. Thank you so much for listening.
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7: Tonight in Montreal, Habs fans will be unhinged, and leading the mayhem, their mascot, Yuppie. Yuppie has deep roots in Montreal, first with the Expos. And his creator is an artist from Jim Henson's workshop. We meet her today on Day 6.
8: This is CBC News. At 10 o'clock, it's cloudy and 1 degree in Regina. Mostly cloudy and 0 in Saskatoon. Good morning, I'm Kelly Provo. Environment Canada says southern Saskatchewan, including Regina, Moose Jaw, Swift Current, and Yorkton, can expect widespread rain this weekend and possibly snow. It will start tonight, and there will be heavy rain tomorrow. Between tonight and Monday morning, some areas might see 50 millimeters of rainfall. But it looks like most areas can expect at least 25 millimeters. The National Weather Office says it's still uncertain how much rain will fall, where the heaviest rain will be, whether there will be a transition to snow, and whether the snow will accumulate on the ground. The patio at Ella's Cafe in Regina's Cathedral neighborhood was supposed to open today, but a tree knocked over by Thursday's high winds scuttled that plan. The day brought erratic weather across Saskatchewan and knocked out power. Ella Gisenda is owner and operator of Ella's Cafe. She was waiting for her lights to come back on when a tree fell, roots and all, onto the cafe's patio. Gisenda has a sense of humor about the tree, but also sees ways the city could prevent storm damage to local businesses.
9: It happened right in time for patio season. I guess this tree was just a little too impatient for it and wanted to get out here. I think it would be nice if the city would kind of, you know, just remember about this area a little bit more and kind of make sure that these trees are trimmed, especially the ones along 13th and the busier roads.
8: In the meantime, the folks at Ella's Cafe are hard at work, hoping to open their patio next weekend.
10: Anyone planning to get to Prince Albert National Park this long weekend should pack for winter.

0: Winter, two late April snowstorms buried some campsites under 50 centimeters of snow. Workers have been scrambling to clear sites, turn on water lines, and assess hazardous trees ahead of the busy weekend. Park spokesperson Jacqueline Perrette says there's for sure one thing people should not do.
1: You know, a lot of people might think ice fishing on the lake might be a good long weekend activity and a fun story to tell down the line. However, the ice is still incredibly weak and very dangerous. So we ask that people do not venture onto the ice at this time of year.
0: At last word, the Beaver Glen campground had a boil water advisory in effect. The Sandy Lake campground will not open at all this weekend. Snowy and muddy conditions remain across Prince Albert National Park. At 10:02, it's mostly cloudy and zero in Saskatoon, cloudy and 1 degree in Regina. This is CBC News. Spring seeding is underway, and it's costing farmers a lot more this year. Diesel is up about 50% from a year ago. Fertilizer has risen as much as 40%. Both are tied to the conflict in the Middle East, which has choked off the Strait of Hormuz, a shipping route for roughly a third of the world's traded fertilizer. Farmers can't pass those costs on. Some are cutting back on equipment. Others are thinking about switching to crops that need less fertilizer, like peas and lentils, instead of canola. Experts say even if the conflict ends, prices are not expected to drop right away. A risk premium is likely to stick around in oil and fertilizer markets. Farmers have about 6 to 8 weeks to decide whether to lock in fertilizer for next season or take their chances and wait. And the defending Grey Cup champions will hit the field for the first time Monday afternoon. The Rough Riders will take on the Calgary Stampeders in their first preseason action. It will be a great chance for the rookies to make an impact on head coach Corey Mace.
2: That's the separator. You know, we're going to be relying on some guys to go out there and jockey for position. Ultimately, it comes down to executing your job and making the plays that come to you, and then sometimes being a ball player and maybe making one that you shouldn't.
0: Kickoff at McMahon Stadium in Calgary is set for 1 o'clock Monday afternoon. Meanwhile, field conditions in Saskatoon this morning have prompted the Riders to move their walkthrough indoors. And that's the news this hour from CBC Saskatchewan. 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Well, taking a look now at the weather forecast, southern Saskatchewan will see a mix of sun and cloud today and highs ranging from around 8 degrees in Yorkton to about 15 in Estevana-Weyburn. Regina is expected to reach 12 today. Central Saskatchewan will be a little cooler with highs ranging from around 3 degrees around the Battlefords to about 6 in Prince Albert. Saskatoon is expected to reach 4 degrees. Central Saskatchewan will see cloudy skies with a small chance of showers or flurries. Now in northern Saskatchewan, there will be a mix of sun and cloud in the far north today, while the Churchill region will see mainly cloudy skies. Now, highs throughout the province's north will range from around 5 degrees in La Ronge to about 8 degrees in Buffalo Narrows. 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
3: Hello, I'm Brent Bambury. This is Day 6.
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9: He's a Yuppie. That's what he is.
3: Montreal's greatest sports fan and his Muppet-like pedigree, the origin of Yuppie. That's coming up on Day 6 today. Fatally underestimated.
10: That cockiness, that overconfidence.
3: How the stronger power gets outmatched in war. Pulling strings at Eurovision.
11: You know, really intense denial.
3: Why the Israeli government cares about a campy contest. And sneaking someone else's fries.
12: Social risk is a pretty powerful seasoning.
3: You're not wrong. Stolen food tastes better. All today on Day 6. The Don't Try It, I'm Holding a Fork edition.

the fans in Montreal at 110 decibels, sounding louder than a helicopter. They absolutely are going to blow the roof off the Bell Center again tonight as the Habs take on the Sabres. Montreal is the last Canadian team standing in the NHL playoffs, and they can punch their ticket to the Eastern Conference Final with a win at home tonight. The Canadiens are the oldest professional hockey team in the world. Yes, they predate the NHL, and since 2005, they've had

0: had one of the oldest mascots in professional sports.
1: Big orange fella who loves the boys and he always supports us.
0: He's talking about Youppi, the only mascot in history to change sports. Youppi used to be an Expo. He started out with the Expos in 1979. 10 years later, Youppi made history as the first mascot to

0: all Canadians in 2005. So, what is Youppi?
1: I know he comes from the Expos, but he's just a made-up creature, and he's a Youppi. That's what he is.
2: Big orange fluffball type deal. My son likes him.
3: He's my son's favorite person in the whole wide world.
0: Youppi is definitely a fan favorite, and maybe the only person who knows what he is the woman who designed him. Bonnie Erickson worked with Jim Henson and designed Miss Piggy, among other characters. She also designed Youppi. Bonnie, good morning. Welcome to the show.
4: Good morning to you. I'm happy to be here.
0: Oh, I'm so happy to talk to you. And Youppi was designed by you almost 50 years ago. How does it feel to know that he's still active, that we're still talking about him today, and he's still helping the Canadians win?
4: I love knowing he's almost as old as I am. That longevity is really something you want. So good for everybody there in Canada.
0: Yeah.
4: Keeping him going, yes.
0: But they love him. I used to go to Expos games. He was loved at the Expos game. And of course, then he made the historic crossover from Major League Baseball to the National Hockey League. And he's still loved today. So the big question that everyone wants to know is, what is Youppi?
4: Well, that is a good question because, you know, I credit the Galapagos for having all of these strange animals that got bred there, but I'm not sure I can say he came from there. He did come from my imagination, but we wanted something that was really going to get the crowd. We figured the color was good, and we wanted someone sassy. We were hoping that that was the same thing that we would get. And he was actually the second mascot of many that I ended up making, and I'm very proud of him. The Fanatic was the first, and Youppi was our second, and also gave us a great excuse to come to Montreal on many occasions.
0: Well, the Philly Fanatic is absolutely one of the most iconic sports mascots in history, after Youppi, of course.
4: But, oh, yes.
0: But what is it about your designs that you think is the secret to their longevity? I mean, you can't build longevity into a design, can you?
4: Well, you know, not all of them last. I did about 16 of them, I think. We still probably have about six of them that are still, you know, running around doing their jobs. But I think the main thing is I wanted characters that could be silly, that could be a little mischievous, and could really capture an audience. And the first thing that you want to do is try and do a shape or a figure that's going to make people laugh the first time they see it.
0: What about movement? I mean, when I watch Youppi perform, he looks like he's not going to be great on his feet, but he is. So how do you do that?
4: Well, I have to tell you, one of the first things you have to keep in mind in doing costumes like this is the mobility of the performer inside. You're really making a device for that character to come through, and you have to have something that they can perform in and is not going to obstruct their ability to move. And so that's something that I learned a lot of from when I was doing characters from Muppets, because it was such a performance heavy kind of productions that we were doing. So I think the fact that we have characters that are out there, some of them are big, some of them are fat, some of them are skinny. They all have to be built with a performer in mind. It's really important.
0: I just love seeing big creatures that are fast on their feet. It's just such a wonderful kind of energy-giving moment. But the team said that they wanted a mascot kind of like Big Bird, and that was part of your inspiration. Did you want Youppi to be a Muppet or a Sesame Street-like character?
4: No. Actually, I was hoping for something a little more original, something a little different. But of course, once you get fur on a character, there's going to be that comparison that's made. And I must say that the same thing is true of Muppet characters. Make them laugh. That's what you want. You want to get their attention and to entertain. And you want to make sure that the performer has the ability to do that.
0: You went to Montreal in the spring of 1979 when Youppi made his debut. What was that trip like for you, Bonnie?
4: It was very exciting. It was really an amazing kind of treat for us. My husband and I, Wade Harrison and I, went up there for that game. And

0: I was thrilled. We had, like I said, it was our second mascot. We were hoping that it would capture the imagination of the crowd, and that's what he seemed to do. And I have to give a lot of credit to the performers who have done these characters as well.
1: What went through your head when you learned that the Montreal Expos had been sold, the team was moving to D.C.? Did you think that Youppi, with his, you know, French-Canadian name, would go to D.C. as well?
0: What do you mean, French-Canadian name? They said they wanted a name that could be pronounced in English and in French. And we tried a bunch of them, and they came up with Youppi. And I thought, I can do Youppi. It's Yippie, Youppi, all of that works. But I will say that when we heard that the Expos were moving, I thought, oh my gosh, is he now a free agent? And of course he was. And how lucky that he got picked up by the Canadians.
1: Yeah, I think of it as a French-Canadian name because when I hear Francophone Canadians saying yippee, they generally say yuppie. And it's you're right. It does transcend any kind of language barrier.
0: And of course, we heard a lot when we went to the games because we attended quite a few of them. And that was something we started to identify as an American exclamation as well.
1: See, somebody told me, I find this hard to believe, but somebody told me that you're not really a sports fan. Is that true?
0: It's true. My husband would always say, Bonnie, when we get to these meetings, don't talk sports.
1: Well, tonight, at the age of 47, your youngster, Youppi, will be bringing down the house in Montreal. Do you feel like a proud mom on occasions like this?
0: Oh my gosh, I do. I do. I love all these characters and I just have such admiration for the people who've kept them going, whether it be the team and their support or the performers. And then, of course, the fans who have just been amazing. Yeah. I'm grateful to all of them and I just feel very blessed to have been able to be a part of all of that.
1: The fans in Montreal are super excited for tonight's game. Is there anything
0: you want
1: to say to them? Is there anything, Bonnie, that you would like to say to them as the person who brought Youppi to the town that they love?
0: I think Youppi can make this happen.
1: Okay.
0: Fingers crossed for sure.
1: Let's hope so.
0: Yes.
1: Bonnie Erickson, a pleasure to meet you. Thank you so much for being with us.
0: And you too. Thank you for the opportunity.
1: Bonnie Erickson is the designer of Youppi, the mascot for the Montreal Canadiens. The Habs face the Buffalo Sabres in Montreal tonight.
2: I mean, we eliminated the frost, and this is the first one we're not going to have the frost in there, so it feels good.
3: All-Canadian final feels really good. Little justification after the Olympics as well. We've been season ticket holders for 3 years now, and we're so stoked to finally be in the finals. My God.
1: The men's game isn't the only big game in Montreal tonight. On Thursday, the Ottawa Charge and the Montreal Victoire kicked off the first ever all-Canadian Walter Cup final. Game two is tonight at the Bell Centre in Laval. It's been a huge week for the Professional Women's Hockey League. On Wednesday, the league announced expansion teams for Hamilton and Las Vegas. And in June, they'll hold their draft in Detroit, which is also getting an expansion team. The PWHL is a league that's growing. It set attendance records across North America this season. And yet, there are still fans struggling to find the games on TV. To talk about the league's big week and its growing pains, we're joined by Natasha Baldin. She covers the PWHL for the Ottawa Citizen. Natasha, good morning. Welcome to Day 6.
4: Hi, thanks for having me.
1: Let's start off with tonight's game because you're in Montreal. You'll be at this game between these two cities. They're not too far apart. They're big rivals. Can you describe what you're expecting from the crowd in Laval tonight?
4: I think it's going to be electric. We've seen this all postseason that fans show up time and time again to watch these games. And I think one of the special things about this series being so geographically close, as you mentioned, is that we're going to see a lot of Ottawa Charge fans, you know, making the drive to Laval and these games as well. So I think it'll be a pretty mixed crowd. And I think there'll be fans cheering for both teams, which will be pretty special.
1: Yeah, it's kind of like a Subway series if the Subway was 2 hours long. And this is also the first year that Minnesota will not win the Walter Cup. How big of a deal is it for the PWHL that the championship is exclusively Canadian?
4: Yeah, I mean, as a Canadian and someone who reports on the Ottawa Charge, I love this idea of an all-Canadian final.

0: as you mentioned, it's something we've never seen before in this league, with Minnesota taking back-to-back championships. And I really do think Canadian hockey fans deserve this after, you know, falling just a little bit short of that gold medal in the Olympics in women's hockey. And both teams have players who have done so much for women's hockey in Canada. So a Walter Cup is sort of just the last thing these players have to check off on their hockey resumes. So I'm really excited.
1: So let's talk about the league a little bit, because the PWHL has announced their plans for expansion. They're going to expand to Detroit, but then they added this week Hamilton and Las Vegas to their list of expansion cities. What does it tell you about the popularity of the league that they're growing?
0: I mean, it's exceptional that they're bringing women's hockey to now three, maybe four, we may get a fourth team to this many new cities. It's the fact that it's just taking off so much as it is, and just that every big city, every big market seems to be wanting to get in on the action. And we've seen just how popular it's been in some of these cities with the takeover tour games, and how they've kind of tested the waters. And every time, you know, they get almost a sold out crowd. So to see new cities get to embrace women's hockey and have a team of their own is pretty cool.
1: So it's popular. The vibe in the arena is electric. But now let's talk about broadcasting, because broadcasting deals should be big money for the league, but it leaves them at the mercy of the broadcasters, and that sometimes makes the games inaccessible. In Canada, we cannot watch these games on YouTube, where people can see them in the United States. What have you been hearing from friends and fans about the frustrations that they have when it comes time to try to see these games?
0: Yeah, I mean, from a personal standpoint, I will preface this by saying I don't really know what's going on inside the league, just as a reporter here. From a personal perspective, even, I kind of know where to go now, just to kind of find out where to watch these games. You know, it's the one of three networks that the games are held on here in Canada. But I still get tons of messages from friends and family, you know, asking me where they can find the game, because they kind of know that I know what I or where I'm going. Sometimes have to send messages to friends who, you know, may not have an Amazon Prime subscription, for example. So maybe sending them live updates throughout the game. So it's definitely a give and take, you know, having to figure out which of the three networks that the games are on a given night. But ultimately good to have it on national broadcast.
1: But while the regular season games seem to have decent coverage, when it comes to the playoffs, which are the most important games this season, and generally they're the most exciting, it is hard to find a broadcast. Do you think that hurts the league?
0: I think the league is really just getting started. Everything's young, and that includes the media and the podcast scene that's around it as well. The league's official podcast, Jocks and Jills, is fantastic. That tends to be where I go, but I think everyone's just kind of still figuring their stuff out, and there's going to be lots of room for more conversations around this league, you know, as it gets bigger and as it kind of grows in popularity, as we've seen already throughout these last few years.
1: The WNBA and the NBA offset their seasons, and that's so that the playoffs don't interfere with each other. They don't happen at the same time. Do you think the PWHL and the NHL should consider that? Because, of course, there's a big NHL game in Montreal tonight, too.
0: Yeah, certainly. It's something that I'd like to see considered. I don't know how realistic it is, considering that, you know, hockey season can only really go so long before other summer sports kind of take over on some of these networks and in some of these venues. But I think what we're seeing in Ottawa is it's kind of special, where a few weeks ago we had a Charge game on the same day as a Sens playoff game in Ottawa. Both were happening. And the Turks still sold out their TD place. Well, that was the last game of the regular season in Ottawa, despite the fact the Senators were playing, you know, just like 25 kilometers away. So I think there's also something to be said that these two leagues are getting very different audience markets. And that it may not necessarily hurt the league, you know, if there's two big playoff games happening in the same city on the same night. So I think that's pretty cool and pretty special.
1: What do you think of hockey in Las Vegas? 7 of the 11 PWHL teams are from Detroit eastward. So Vegas kind of is an odd team out. It's the only team close to Vancouver and Seattle. But how much does the hope of broadcast rights play into choosing Las Vegas as an extension?
0: Yeah, I mean, I don't know what's going on the inside and what went into that decision, but I think certainly the fact that there's no U.S. national broadcast deal yet, and that's something that they appear to be working really hard towards, it has to play a bit of a factor, especially considering there wasn't one of those takeover tour games in Las Vegas for the past two seasons. So from that kind of perspective, the league doesn't really know what the fan base will be like, how supportive and how much they'll embrace this team. So I don't really know what went on in there, but it was a bit of a head scratcher considering, you know, all the other markets they kind of had in, as contenders for teams
1: you mentioned the women's gold medal game at the Olympics. Oh my gosh, that was such a great game. And of course, it was a heartbreaker.

0: But how much do you think the Olympic gold game helped the league in the United States?
1: Oh, it was huge. We saw there are some stats on the PWHL's website about just how much merch sales, ticket sales boosted after that Olympics. It just put women's hockey on that international stage that it gets every 4 years. But this time, the big difference was that professional hockey would continue. Uh-huh. These women now have a professional stage to play where fans who kind of fell in love with them during the Olympics could keep following them along. So I think we're seeing that now. It just more and more people falling in love with women's sports, women's hockey, and now having a place on the regular every single week to watch these athletes compete on the high stage.
0: Natasha, you're from Ottawa. I presume you're rooting for the Charge, not the Victoire, but I won't ask you because I know you're a professional. But do you think that Ottawa's team can redeem themselves this year when they lost the championship last year to Minnesota?
1: Yeah, I will say I really like the way the Ottawa Charge are looking right now. They're really on their redemption arc right now, and they're proving they have what it takes to finish things off this time. You know, after coming so close last year, it's going to be a bit of a tough matchup, but I think there'll be lots of one-goal games in our future, maybe a bit of overtime action, as we've seen a lot with these two teams in the past, but it'll be a really fun series to watch. And this Charge team has just been so gritty with one of the most special no-quit attitudes I've seen probably ever on the ice. So they've been a really, really a treat to watch this year.
0: Have a great time at the game. Natasha Baldwin, thanks a lot.
1: Great, thank you.
0: Natasha Baldwin covers the PWHL for the Ottawa Citizen. According to the PWHL, you can watch the Walter Cup Finals on TSN in Canada.

0: Here are some other stories we're keeping an eye on this weekend.
1: Our treaty rights must be meaningful in practice and not just words on paper.
0: That's Chief Billy Joe Truckero of the Mixu Cree First Nation in northern Alberta. The nation is suing both the provincial and federal governments. The statement of claim alleges that decades of oil sands and other industrial projects have harmed their lands and way of life. The lawsuit argues that both governments breached Treaty 8 and failed to protect the community's health and future. The federal and provincial governments have yet to file a statement of defense. This comes the same week that an Alberta court overturned Election Alberta's approval of a petition for a referendum on Alberta independence. The court ruled it failed to consider an earlier court decision that said separation could violate Indigenous peoples' treaty rights. And the Canadian Food Inspection Agency is cracking down on Loblaw and Sobeys over maple washing. That's when grocery chains claim products are made in Canada to capitalize on the Buy Canadian movement. The federal regulator identified 127 cases of maple washing by retailers since the start of 2025. So far, they've only issued fines to two Loblaw stores for misrepresenting foreign food as Canadian. Meanwhile, Sobeys has removed red maple symbols from every product in their stores. Coming up on day six, why the fry you stole tastes better than the fry you bought.
2: Stolen fries are spicier than justice.

0: The 2026 Eurovision Song Contest has reached a fever pitch this week. There are 10 finalists remaining, including Israeli musical artist Noam Beaton. Later today, one of them will be crowned the winner. This year marks Eurovision's 70th anniversary. The slogan for the infamously campy contest is United by Music. But lately, Eurovision seems more divided than ever, and the issue is the participation of Israel. Broadcasters from five countries, Spain, Ireland, Slovenia, Iceland, and the Netherlands, have boycotted the event. They all cite Israel's war in Gaza. And some of them have added Israel's campaign to get people to vote for Israel's contestant. All the countries involved in Eurovision campaigned to some degree. But this week, the New York Times reported new details about the scale of Israel's campaigns and the possibility that they may have influenced the results. Matt Lieb is a Jewish-American actor, director, and comedian. He's the host of Bad Hasbara, which describes itself as a comedy podcast with the latest and greatest in U.S. and Israeli propaganda. Matt Lieb, good morning. Welcome to the program.
1: Thanks for having me.
0: When you think about what's happening with Israel at Eurovision this year, what comes to mind for you?
1: I'm excited for another year of really intense posting by some of my favorite online pro-Israel supporters, you know?
0: When you say favorite, are there quotation marks around that?
1: No, I mean, you know, you can have favorite villains, right?
0: Yeah.
1: There's no quotation marks around it. Favorite as in like people who I've been following for the last few years, some of them for longer, last decade, some of them. A few of them are just obsessed with Eurovision. They spend, you know, the rest of the year writing about Israel, mostly in regards to how everything that you're seeing reported about them that's negative is false, and actually, you know, you are being lied to, and here's the real truth. You know, really intense denial of things like apartheid, denial of genocide, denial of ethnic cleansing. And then for about a week out of the year, they stop all of that to focus on a European song contest that I know almost nothing about, other than I think there was a Will Ferrell movie about it. And it's just so strange to me, the obsession with Eurovision.
0: Well, the reason why we're talking about it this week is because there was new reporting in the New York Times about the lengths that Israel has gone to secure victory in previous Eurovision contests.
1: Yep.
0: As you know, last year, the Israeli contestant, you know, their existence in the contest was already controversial, and they finished second. But when you read the New York Times piece, what surprised you most about what that reporting revealed?
1: It wasn't too shocking. It kind of just confirmed a lot of what I already suspected the Israeli government was doing, mostly because they were kind of out in the open about it. They were doing things like Benjamin Netanyahu saying, you know, remember to vote often, you know, taking out what were essentially advertisements for the diaspora in Europe, the Jewish diaspora, to vote for Israel in a different fashion, you know, so you're supporting them in the court of public opinion as opposed to run cover for them for all of the other international issues that they're doing. It was, it didn't surprise me so much as confirm the fact that Israel is truly dedicated to using Eurovision in order to sort of launder their reputation. If one thing could be said to have surprised me, it would be the amount of money that they spend on trying to win this European Song Contest. But even that is to be expected. I see the numbers they throw around for public relations projects, and it's astronomical.
0: The reason why we want to talk to you about the Israeli response is because you are the host of Bad Hasbara, which is subtitled the world's most moral podcast.
1: That's right.
0: So for people who don't know, what is Hasbara?
1: Hasbara is basically the modern Hebrew euphemism for propaganda. It's loosely translated to explaining, to, you know, Hasbir, to explain, right? And it is truly the official name of their public relations programs and content. Their propaganda wing is called Hasbara, and it's how they deal with international relations, public relations, anything outward facing is their Hasbara. So Bad Hasbara is a podcast about the latest and greatest in hilariously disjointed Israeli propaganda. We like to cover Eurovision because it is such a strange focus that they have. It truly takes over the entire propaganda wing of the state of Israel while it's happening. People just stop everything they're doing and focus on this song contest. And we love to talk about it.
2: Every country wants the world to see them in the best possible light.
1: Sure.
2: So what makes Israeli Hasbara different from the propaganda that other countries do?
1: Well, I mean, I think that the big difference between, you know, Israeli propaganda and, let's say, the propaganda coming out of North Korea or China, you know, like,

0: any Western enemies, right? Is that every other country's propaganda is questioned and not taken as fact. With Israel, the propaganda is just sort of allowed to be the narrative, which makes for some pretty wacky public statements. It makes for some pretty wacky policy and pretty wacky accusations of anti-Semitism for people who are, you know, asking, I think, totally normal questions. That's sort of what makes Israel special. They can put out propaganda that is just so clearly a lie. And rather than getting the response you would get from, you know, any late night comedy show, which is to show the hypocrisy or show the lie, make fun of it, there's just sort of a silence. People just are too afraid to talk about it. They're too afraid to question what the propagandists are saying, which is very strange. And it's kind of leaves a lot of really funny material on the table. And I think it was December 2023. I had had enough of it. And I was like, if every comedian in the world is just going to not talk about this, then I'm going to pick this material up and start talking about it.
1: But is it effective right now? Because at the beginning of this year, polls in the United States showed a significant decline for support for Israel among U.S. citizens. It was historically low.
0: Yeah.
1: So what does that tell you about how effective all this money spent on Hasbara actually is?
0: Well, as someone whose podcast is dependent on them creating more and more propaganda content, it tells me they're not spending nearly enough money on propaganda. So they should probably double that budget again, just like they did last year. No, I mean, the propaganda is useless. It doesn't work on young people for sure. And more older generations are starting to finally question it. Why does every single international human rights organization say this one thing, but the state of Israel says another, and I'm supposed to just automatically believe the state of Israel?
1: Okay, I want to finish with Eurovision because that contest is ending today. But if Israel's entry wins first or second place this year, and people can see that there was an effort put in to trying to game the system, how does that help Israel?
0: I don't know if anyone can truly answer that question. I've always wondered, how does this help if everyone knows you're lying? I think for them, they don't really care about the effect it has on, you know, this institution, Eurovision, because like at this point, Eurovision is, I think, more and more being, you know, boycotted, and more people are looking at it as like, this is just a bought and paid for, you know, competition, and it's degrading that institution. But it's Israel. Israel does not care about degrading international institutions. That is their whole thing. You know, skirt international law to the point of completely invalidating international law. I think it makes them feel better about themselves. I think it makes them feel accepted. I look at it as like a daily affirmations calendar, you know, where it's just every day it says a nice affirming thing about yourself, but you're speaking to a mirror. You're doing self-propaganda. You're self-propagandizing. It's very strange from the perspective of anyone who is not a huge Israel supporter.
1: Matt Lieb, thanks so much for being with us.
0: Yeah, happy to be here.
1: Matt Lieb is a Jewish-American comedian and the host of the podcast, Bad Hasbara.

0: The Italians have a proverb about it.
1: Il cibo rubato ha più sapore. Stolen food tastes better.
0: So do the Japanese.
2: Nusumigui, sneaking a bite.
0: And many Spanish-speaking people, too.
3: Lo prohibido es lo más sabroso. The forbidden is the tastiest.
0: Even in the Bible's book of Proverbs, there's a proverb about it.
4: Stolen waters are sweet, and bread eaten in secret is pleasant.
0: So what are these phrases all trying to tell us about ourselves? A recent study tried to find out by making the proverbial forbidden fruit

0: into a delicious plate of French fries.
1: We all know the feeling when you reach over and grab a fry off someone else's plate and it just tastes better than yours. So that's not your imagination, and not just you. Pretty much every culture has a version of it. But here is the thing, nobody had ever actually tested it. I'm Valentin Scrabin. I'm an international associate of the Royal College of Psychiatrists and addiction psychiatrist. I'm located in Moscow. I'm currently a clinician working with patients, and also I conduct research, and I'm a great food lover and a French fries lover. And I never imagined that French fries would be my route onto the radio. The name of my paper is Stolen Fries Are Spicier Than Justice. And the logic goes like this. Justice would tell you that taking something you shouldn't have ought to feel bad. You break a rule, you feel guilty, you get what you deserve. That's the moral equation most of us grow up with. But our brain doesn't play by those rules at all. And the more transgressive the act, the more guilt people report it in my study. And at the exact same time, the more they enjoy it. So guilt and pleasure moving in the same direction, not opposite ones. So in that sense, the stolen fry really is spicier than justice would allow. We had 120 volunteers who participated in the study, and we took completely identical French fries, the same batch, the same oil, the same everything, and gave them to people under four different situations, four ways of getting the exact same fries. First, your own portion, sitting right in front of you, nothing to think about it, nothing at stake. The second one, someone offers you their fries, friendly, generous, completely above board. Third, you sneak a fry from the person sitting next to you, but they seem relaxed and approachable, so it feels pretty low risk. And the fourth, and this is where it gets interesting, you take a fry from someone who is strict, closed off, and someone you genuinely wouldn't want to catch you. And the same fry every time, completely different story around taking it, and that story, as it turned out, changed everything. So the fries taken with the highest risk scenario were rated nearly 40% more pleasant than the legitimately eaten ones. So saltier, crispier, more intense, despite being physically identical in every way. So the brain wasn't just saying I enjoyed that more. It was actually recalibrating specific sensory channels. Salt, texture, intensity, separately and simultaneously. So social risk, it turns out, is a pretty powerful seasoning. Usually we assume that tasting is something that your tongue does. But tasting is really something your brain does. And your brain is never just processing the food in front of you. It is processing the whole situation at the same time. So the risk, the emotion, the moral weight of what you're doing. And when you take something you're not supposed to, even something small and silly, a few things happen at once. So your heart rate picks up a little, your attention sharpens, and your brain seems to turn up the volume on the sensory signal. And the same saltiness hits harder. The same crunch feels more satisfying. Think about how music sounds completely different when you're emotionally invested in a moment. The song hasn't changed itself, but your brain's relationship to it has. The brain doesn't taste food in isolation. It tastes the situation as a whole. And I think what this really points to is something fundamental about how human reward actually works. We like to think we experience things. Food, pleasure, sensation, pretty objectively. A fry is a fry. But the brain doesn't work that way. It's not

0: a passive receiver. It's a kind of interpreter, and it folds everything into the act of tasting, the risk, the guilt, the excitement, the moral weight of the moment. And that goes way beyond the dinner table. It speaks to why forbidden things feel more valuable in general. Why restrictions so often backfire. Why transgression is so compelling across so many areas of human behavior. Moral emotion and sensory pleasure are far more tangled up with each other than we usually acknowledge. So we started with a cliché about stolen food, and we ended up with a small window into how the human brain converts social risk into sensory experience, which honestly I found a lot more interesting than the fries.
1: Valentin Scriabin is a clinical addiction psychiatrist and researcher in Moscow. His latest study is called Stolen Fries Are Spicier Than Justice: How Covert Larceny Enhances Taste. Coming up, Bag Alert. It's ripped from the headlines, a musical puzzle about the week's top stories. Someone will win, and it might be you. I'm Brent Bambury. 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Find and follow us wherever you get your podcasts. Today marks 11 weeks since the United States and Israel launched strikes against Iran. It's not at all clear how this conflict will be resolved. And according to classified U.S. intelligence assessments released earlier this week, Iran still has operational access to 30 of its 33 missile sites along the Strait of Hormuz. That is U.S. intelligence saying that Iran's military is much stronger than President Donald Trump has claimed. For American military historian Monica Toft, that gap is part of a pattern, one where overconfidence and hubris cause militaries to fail more often than what happens on the battlefield. Monica Toft is the director of the Center for Strategic Studies at Tufts University. She's the author of many books, including Dying by the Sword: The Militarization of U.S. Foreign Policy. Monica Toft, good morning. Welcome to Day 6.
2: Oh, good morning. Thank you for having me.
1: You've written that wars are rarely lost first on the battlefield. They are lost in leaders' minds. What do you mean by that?
2: I think what it has to do is that leaders misread what they can do, their own capabilities, and crucially, they also misread what their opponents can do. And so what ends up happening is you have a gap between what your own capability is and what the assessment of the capabilities of your opponent are. And leaders get confident, thinking that they have higher capability. It ends up leading to a misunderstanding about whether you're going to prevail in a war. And it's sort of compounded, Brent, by statesmen, leaders tend to be fighting the last war. So when they think about their capabilities, the last war, they're thinking about their last opponent and not doing a proper assessment. What is it that their opponent has, even if it's the same opponent, right, that they fought? So you can think about the United States and Iraq in 91 and then again in the early 2000s. And so it's that lack of assessment and realization about what your capabilities are and what your adversaries are.
1: What happens? You said leaders misread what they can do, but what happens when you are in control of the most powerful military in the world? How does that distort your own sense of abilities in any given conflict?
2: Well, quite extensively, in the sense that, you know, if you think about the United States, you know, it's spending as much as the next 8 or 10 governments. So we see ourselves, the United States leadership sees itself as a pretty formidable fighting force. And we've been using it more and more often over time. And so there's this sense that use of force alone is going to solve our problems without a self-reflection backwards saying, well, maybe it's not. History has shown, and there's data that show very clearly, that great powers, and we're talking, you know, great powers that have a substantially larger military, substantially larger economic base to draw on, have not been prevailing over smaller powers. That cockiness, that overconfidence, because of your sheer size, without doing a proper strategic assessment of what it is that your opponents, first of all, want, and then how you can sort of work with that opponent, maybe not through the use

0: of violence through the use of force to sort of get what you feel like you need in order to protect your interests. So that cockiness, that overconfidence.
1: You've been working with these ideas for a long time, but when this conflict in Iran began, how did you see the overconfidence playing out?
0: Well, you know, let's go back a little bit because it started in June. The Trump administration with the State of Israel decided to bomb Iranians' nuclear sites.
1: That's the 12-day war.
0: And that was June of 2025. And they made the argument that they had destroyed definitively Iran's capabilities. And the IAEA said, no, we don't think that that's the case.
1: No.
0: And then the Trump administration decides to go to Venezuela and sort of take out President Maduro and take him to the United States. And that was a very clean action. Actually, that worked, the objective, what they were trying to do.
1: Mm-hmm.
0: And so again, it gave them a sort of confidence and cockiness. Oh, this use of force isn't so bad. So then you fast forward to February 28th of this year. And the sense was that if we just bomb them enough, if we bring, you know, all of our might onto Iran, that it will fold. Not recognizing that this is a very proud nation. It's a nation that's been watching warfare for the last couple of decades, right? Including in Ukraine most recently.
1: Yes.
0: But also in Syria. The United States and Afghanistan, it's a smart, educated country instead of leaders. And so they were learning, first of all, how does the United States conduct war? But then also battening down the hatches saying, okay, if the United States comes and brings force to bear on us, what can we do to protect ourselves? And so what we witnessed in Iran is, again, that overconfidence and that thinking that force alone could compel the adversary to bend to our knee. And what we found is that is just not the case.
1: Mm-hmm.
0: And then, of course, it's the geography of the Strait of Hormuz, which they had warned they'll close it, right? And there had been warnings and simulations that this was a possibility. And the United States, the Trump administration, and I think the Israeli government, they thought that Iran was just going to fold. And I have news for you, Brent. It's very difficult for governments to fold because they're fighting for the survival of their nation and for their people. What you get is a rally around the flag effect. Because if you recall, the Trump administration thought that the Iranians would go out to the streets and demonstrate in support of the U.S. action, and that uh-huh. just has not happened.
1: But now that we're in this situation and there doesn't appear to be a resolution in sight, you've written that Iran does not need to defeat the U.S. conventionally mm-hmm. in order to claim some sort of victory. Can you explain that?
0: Just by not losing against this formidable power of the United States is winning, mm-hmm. right? We've been here before. This was the Vietnamese. This was Afghanistan with the Taliban. And so just by not losing, the Iranians are already ahead of the game. And then let's go back to size here. There is a sense that the United States is so large that in a sense, it's beating up on the little guy, mm-hmm. which it's done in other places as well. And so Iran can sort of play that narrative as well, which it has been doing. It's saying, you know, that we've been beat up for a long time. The United States doesn't leave us alone. It's the one that dropped the JCPOA. That's that nuclear agreement. And so the United States, under the Trump administration right now, we've lost the narrative. And so by not losing the Iranians, they still have the capacity to harm U.S. interests. We see that with the Strait of Hormuz, and crucially, the interests of our allies in the region. And then the United States, President Trump keeps talking about ceasefires, but then he's going to obliterate them and destroy civilizations.
1: Yeah.
0: The U.S. narrative has been flip-flopping back and forth. We'll see if, you know, China is a big trading partner with Iran, whether there can be any traction there with China perhaps helping to bring about some sort of resilient ceasefire and maybe an end to this conflict.
1: You talked about the North Vietnamese versus the United States, the Mujahideen versus the Soviets, then the Taliban versus the United States, right now Russia and Ukraine. Why is it that administrations make the same mistake over and over again? Why aren't these lessons being learned?
0: Oh, it's such a great question, Brent. And you know what? It's the question that I keep returning to. I'm writing a book right now trying to answer that. So the United States did have the struggle in Vietnam. Then you had the Soviet Union in Afghanistan. Then you had the United States in Afghanistan. And now you have Russia in Ukraine. And one of the issues is, I think, again, the leadership has a sense that force is going to compel people and bend them to your will. And what we're finding over time, at least since the 1950s, is that smaller powers aren't yielding.

0: And part of the reason is twofold. One is nationalism. They're going to fight. They're fighting for their homelands. Look at the Ukrainians. Nationalism is really strong, particularly when you're fighting for your homeland. You have nowhere else to go. And secondarily, the weaker side figures out how to innovate a strategy around the stronger side. And same thing with Iran. Iran is taking notes on what's happening in Ukraine, and it's figured out how to use drones and less capable missiles, but very effectively. So the question is why haven't they learned? I don't know how to answer that, Brent, because the data are really clear. Use of force does not work. It's very difficult. It has to be precise. There has to be narrow objectives, and you have to get in and out. And the problem is that we get in these extended confrontations, and the weaker side figures out how to innovate so that it doesn't lose. Happened in Vietnam, happened in Afghanistan, it's happening in Ukraine, and guess what? It's what we're seeing in Iran.
1: I feel like the American people understand that when you look at the popularity of this war, you can see it reflected, that people don't want the war. Part of the reason why Donald Trump was elected was because he promised not to bring the military into a Middle Eastern conflict. Now there are estimates that the war will cost something like $29 billion. Some say will be much more than that. As an American, how do you feel about all of this?
0: Yeah, you're absolutely right. And part of that is people talk about Americans don't remember their history. They actually kind of do. Vietnam is still in our minds. It's active every day in our minds. Uh-huh. Afghanistan, 20 years, Brent. And Americans on some level do understand that they do not want to be involved any longer in these long, drawn-out wars, especially when they don't see their primary interests involved. So Americans understand what is happening here. We are feeling the pinch on inflation, gas prices. So as an American, yes, it's very disheartening that this war is being prosecuted, that this was a president who promised an American first policy, yet here he is, Venezuela, targeting boats in the Caribbean. And then now we've got this major altercation war in Iran. Oh, and by the way, he's still keeping an eye on Cuba, and maybe Panama. Oh, and by the way, he's now declared the 51st state might be Venezuela. So we're going to do another state building mission there. So I think Americans get it. They're tired of it. The polling is very clear. His polling hasn't been lower ever than it is right now. And it's the Americans making the connection of that Iran war coupled with what they're facing economically on a day-to-day, just trying to put food on the table.
1: Monica Toft, thank you very much for being with us.
0: Oh, thank you. It's delightful.
1: Monica Toft is the author of Dying by the Sword, The Militarization of U.S. Foreign Policy.

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2: And here we go. It's Riff from the Headlines, our weekly quiz. Three riffs linked by one story in the news. If you guess the story that links the riffs, you could win a Day 6 tote bag. First, here's a recap. This is last week's clue.

Leonard Cohen with Closing Time, Andrew Lloyd Webber and By Jeeves, and The Smiths with Ask. And Vin Wong of Regina correctly guessed the headline we were looking for. Early search engine Ask Jeeves shuts down after 29 years of service. Congratulations, Vin. Day6 tote bag will be on its way to you soon. And now, here's this week's clue.

0: 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One right answer will be picked at random. The prize is a Day 6 tote bag. 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
0: Coming up next, it's Because News with Gavin Crawford. Later today, stay tuned for Just Asking with Saroja Coelho. And that's our show for this week. Day 6 was produced by Lori Allen, Annie Bender, Michelle Parisi, and Pedro Sanchez. Our intern is Addie Tiller. Our senior producer is Gord Westmacott. And I'm Brent Bambury. It's 5 days to Stephen Colbert's final late show. 2 days to Victoria Day, and 7 days till we meet again on Day 6.
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5: 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And on demand on CBC Listen. From the debut of Barbie to the first Big Mac commercial and the introduction of Doughboy, Terry O'Reilly presents Debut Commercials Part 2 on Under the Influence in half an hour. But up first, Gavin Crawford welcomes his all-star panel of pundits to Because News. After the news.
7: This is CBC News. At 11 o'clock, it's mostly cloudy and 2 degrees in Regina, mostly cloudy and 1 in Saskatoon. Good morning, I'm Kelly Probo. Environment Canada is giving us a heads up about another significant weather system that will roll through Saskatchewan this weekend in the province's south. The affected region includes Regina, Moose Jaw, Swift Current, and Yorkton. The rain begins tonight. There will be heavy rainfall tomorrow and possibly snow. And by Monday morning, some areas might have received 50 millimeters of rainfall, but most regions should get at least 25 millimeters. Well, spring seeding is underway in Saskatchewan, but farmers are paying more to get crops in the ground this year. Diesel prices are up about 50% from a year ago. Fertilizer costs have risen as much as 40%, both linked to the conflict in the Middle East. It has disrupted shipping through the Strait of Hormuz, a key route for about a third of the world's traded fertilizer. Stuart Smythe is a professor of agricultural economics at the University of Saskatchewan.
8: Any contracts that have been put in place since the 1st of March, those products will start showing up in June. So we will see the higher fuel prices reflected in grocery prices within a couple of weeks.
7: Smythe says Canada is better positioned than many countries because of domestic fertilizer production and straw crop inventories. But he says if high prices persist, food inflation could increase. The Canadian government is getting closer to announcing its plan to protect kids from some of the harms of social media. One option up for consideration is an account ban for those under 16, like the one Australia imposed. But one premier isn't waiting and says he'll keep moving on his ban regardless what the federal government decides. The host of CBC Radio's The House, Catherine Cullen, has more.
9: The government can't sit idly by.
10: Canadian Culture Minister Mark Miller has been clear he's working on a new law to protect kids from potential harm online, including looking at what Australia has done. In December, the country banned kids under 16 from having social media accounts. Millions of accounts were deactivated, but surveys suggest more than half of kids are still accessing social media. Rachel Curran says Meta is willing to change its products to add more limits for youth. She's the head of public policy at Meta Canada, which operates Facebook and Instagram.
11: I think it's a good idea to have a conversation with the government about what

0: more we can do.
1: Children and teenagers can be harmed by these social platforms. So it is in the best interest for us to prevent that harm.
2: Manitoba Premier Wab Kanu says he's inclined to keep pursuing his own ban for kids under 16, regardless of what the federal government announces. Catherine Cullen, CBC News, Ottawa.
3: And you can tune in to CBC's The House for a closer look at whether Canada should pursue a social media ban for teens. That's wherever you get your podcasts. A Saskatchewan educator is teaching

0: You can tune in to CBC's The House for a closer look at whether Canada should pursue a social media ban for teens. That's wherever you get your podcasts. A Saskatchewan educator is teaching her students about prescribed burns as a tool to keep the grasslands healthy. A fire prescription considers multiple factors and safety measures to prevent expansions. Samantha Gunn is a teacher at the Brightwater Center that has been incorporating prescribed fire to their program. The program includes Indigenous teachings and Western science.
1: Fire is a piece that has been missing. And so the more we learned about the prairies and developed our programming, the more we realized that we needed to develop our skill set to be able to bring fire back to these spaces in order to be good caregivers of the land.
0: The Canadian Prairies Prescribed Fire Exchange Collective specializes in providing training and resources for prescribed burns. And the Montreal Canadiens will look to advance to the Eastern Conference Final tonight as they host the Buffalo Sabres in Game 6 of their second-round Stanley Cup playoff series. The Habs lead the best-of-seven series 3-2 following a win in Buffalo Thursday night. Canadiens forward Joe Valeno excited about the prospect of a closeout game.
2: Obviously, to play these games are something you obviously dream of, and playing in the playoffs and, you know, have the opportunity to win a Stanley Cup. It means a lot. Saturday night at the Bell Center, I don't think you can write it any better to close out a series. So I think the boys know that, and, you know, we're all ready for it.
0: The top-seeded Carolina Hurricanes await the winner of this series. And that's the news this hour from CBC Saskatchewan. Southern parts of the province will see a mix of sun and cloud today and highs ranging from around 8 in Yorkton to about 15 in Estevan and Weyburn. Regina is expected to reach 12. Central Saskatchewan will be cooler with highs ranging from around 3 in the Battlefords to about 6 in Prince Albert. Saskatoon is expected to reach 4 degrees. Now, in the province's north, there will be a mix of sun and cloud in the far north today, while the Churchill region will see mainly cloudy skies. Highs throughout the north will range from around 5 degrees in LaRonge to about 8 in Buffalo Narrows. 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
4: with Gavin Crawford.
5: I'm Gavin Crawford, and this is Because News, Canada's funniest news quiz. You may notice it's a bit quieter than normal in the studio, and that is because it is the long weekend, the gateway to summer. So we've released our beloved studio audience to chase ice cream trucks. While they're gone, we're going to revisit rounds about a news story the media covers every year around this time. Well, is it a news story? Not exactly. But with all the news lately, hey, why not take a break? So prepare yourselves for a highly relevant episode all about the songs of the summer. Can you remember last year's song of the summer? Neither can I. But nobody remembers what democracy looks like in the U.S., so what are you going to do? Let's leave our global awareness at the door and have some fun with catchy old songs. Over the next half hour, you'll hear from a chorus of Because News favorites, Andrew Fung, Emma Hunter, Adjonis Charlie, Martha Chavez, even Jan Arden.
6: Here we go.
7: Yeah.
5: We cover the song of the summer every year because typically so does the media. The round we did in 2023 was a real favorite because one of our own panelists was a bona fide hit maker. That's right. Jan Arden was a last minute addition to the panel who happened to be in Toronto when we were looking for a replacement. Jan, if you are hearing this, thanks for saving the show and for saving this repeat. From 3 years ago, here's Jan Arden, along with Adjonis Charlie and Emma Hunter. The jury is still out on what will be the song of the summer, but the media has been full of suggestions this week. According to one news outlet, Bad Bunny knows what you want. According to Bad Bunny, what do we want? Jan?
8: I'm going to go Seals and Crofts with Summer Breeze. I know it's an older tune, but I'll tell you, it's a jam. And you'll only know like 4 words of it. And then the rest of it, you won't ever know. Summer breeze makes me feel fine. And then I have no idea what they say after that.
5: It's like parking at this castle with my guy or something like that.
8: It's going through the jazz man in my mind. I don't know.
5: Going through the jazz man in my mind.
8: Yeah.
5: Emma, according to Bad Bunny, what do we want
9: what
5: this
9: we
5: summer?
9: Want, what do we want? What we really, really want? Is it a zig a zig ah?
10: Do you know who Bad Bunny is?
8: I don't know who Bad Bunny is. I have no idea who that is.
10: I have a quick primer for who Bad Bunny is. For those who don't know who Bad Bunny is, he's a reggaeton artist. And for those who don't know what reggaeton is, it's any music that goes like boom, ka, boom, ka, boom, ka, boom, ka. That's the primer.
9: Oh,

0: desperate lyrics over a melancholic beat we can still shake ass to.
1: Yes!
0: A headline from Variety reads, Taylor Swift, Dua Lipa, and Bad Bunny among Spotify's Songs of Summer predictions. The article highlights some of the usual suspects, but there are some surprises, like Janelle Monáe and their song called Lipstick Lover. Have a listen to a bit of Lipstick Lover, panel, and when I stop the track, I want you to finish the lyric.
2: I like lipstick on my neck. You let me know I'm your number one select. I like lipstick on my neck. Leave
0: I like lipstick on my neck. Leave a...
3: Staying there, and I'll know you're my side chick.
0: I like lipstick on my neck. Leave a... Jen?
4: Tide pod on the dresser.
0: I hope it is that.
4: I would be worried about the stains right away.
0: Here is how the song actually goes.
2: I like lipstick on my neck. Leave a sticky hickey in a place I won't forget.
0: Leave a sticky hickey in a place I won't forget. It's the sticky part that sends me.
4: You haven't lived, really.
0: I didn't realize how sticky lipstick was. Maybe it's gloss.
4: Gloss is an issue, I would think. I had to make a choice in junior high to play the trumpet or wear my Bonnie Bell watermelon lipstick, and I quit band.
0: Knowing how delicious watermelon Bonnie Bell was, I feel that that was a wise choice.
4: Oh my God, they were the funnest. I miss Bonnie Bell lip balms.
0: You can still get lip smackers, and sometimes, even though I'm 52, I do. And I'm like, they're like, what are you doing? I'm like, just licking the root beer off my lips. Nigerian rapper Rima also made the Song of the Summer prediction list for his vibey feel-good track, Calm Down. It's been out for a while, but a remix with Selena Gomez is climbing the charts. Have a listen and see if you can finish these lyrics. Come give me your low, whoa, whoa, whoa, whoa. You got me like what?
1: Whoa, whoa, whoa, whoa, whoa, whoa, whoa, whoa, is my guess.
0: Let's see if you're correct.
3: Now, Jan, as a lyricist, what's your take on the next generation?
4: I am writing too many words.
1: Yes, yeah.
4: I'm trying too hard, and I have to just keep it down to probably just vowel sounds.
0: I look forward to Jan's next album. Of course, no summer is complete without Bebe Rexha. And this year, Bebe Rexha teamed up with Snoop Dogg for a disco track. Ooh. According to one article, it's, quote, perfect for people who enjoy cannabis.
3: Ah!
0: Here is a clip.
4: Okay.

0: At one point in the chorus, Bebe Rexha says she is getting higher. Higher than what?
1: Higher than the rent I pay every month and can't afford.
0: Emma, higher than what?
2: Okay. So in my own life, sometimes you have to, if you have a lot of kids, you have to dissociate. So sometimes it sounds like for her, she's trying to kind of get higher than, where she is. So I like to just eat some beans over the sink and just look into middle distance and I get out of my own life.
0: So I'm going to put your guess down as higher than the sink.
2: Yes. Yes.
0: Jen, any guesses?
3: Higher than the couch. She was higher. She was up on the couch, so she would have been higher than the floor. I'm just going to be literal here because I smoked dope one time when I was 18 and ate a large bag of all dressed chips and cut the sides of my mouth, and that was it for me. I never touched it again.
0: Here is how the chorus actually goes.

0: That's the Snoop part.
1: I like Snoop.
0: I like it because it sounds like he's just saying random phrase. He's like, we could do it again.
1: And then he's like, put the check in the mail.
0: Yeah, put the check in the mail. And in this song of the summer round, I can't not mention the new Kylie Minogue single, Padam Padam, because, well, I'm gay and it's pride. ABC News has this song as a contender for Song of the Summer. It sounds like this. The headline from the Star Observer reads, Kylie Minogue's Padam is now in the Urban Dictionary. For a point, according to the Urban Dictionary, what does Padam mean?
2: I'm just going to say a type of flatbread.
3: I hear it and I know.
0: And she's ordering two. Padam, padam. According to Urban Dictionary.
3: I know what this one is, actually.
0: Adjonis.
3: Because I'm also gay and I am force-fed this information. Padam is actually the sound that a heartbeat makes in Australia. No, the hearts sound the same, but they describe it differently, is what I'm trying to say.
0: You are correct for the point. Padam Padam, according to Urban Dictionary, is an onomatopoeia for the sound a heartbeat makes when you're a diva who is slaying.
2: Oh. Well, we're kind of like bump, bump, bump, bump, bump, bump. Do we have a word for a heartbeat here?
0: I know what I'm saying now from now
2: padam.
0: On. Padam padam.
2: Padam padam. Padam, padam. Padam, padam. And Edith Piaf had, I thought she
0: yeah,
2: had
0: Yeah, she had padam, padam, padam.
2: Yeah. So
3: I think that's arrhythmia, by the way. That kind of heartbeat? That's,
0: yeah. Well, it was Edith Piaf. She did smoke a lot. Have a listen to a bit more of Padam Padam and okay. Be ready to finish the lyric.
2: All right.

0: We don't need to use our words. Want to see what's underneath
1: these turds. Have you been to a club lately? Don't go into stall number 3. You know what I'm saying?
0: Let's see if Jan is right. Underneath that t-shirt.
2: I think she's at the cardiologist, really. What's underneath that t-shirt? It's her heart, and it's going, ba-dum.
0: That's the whole video. She's a cardiologist. Right?
1: Ba-dum, ba-dum.
3: Ba-dum,
1: ba-dum.
3: Ba-dum, ba-dum. Ba-dum,
0: ba-dum. That was Jonas Charlie, Emma Hunter, and Jen Arden. So why not let Padam Padam rule your playlist from May until October, or now until forever, unless you prefer Good Mother. It's a pretty good song, too. Bum, bum. This is Because News. I'm Gavin Crawford, and today we're presenting a special episode about a feel-good news story we cover every year. Song of the Summer. 2 years ago, the Song of the Summer sounded a bit different. It wasn't just another auto-tuned pop sensation. It was actually sung by a group of preteen kids from Ireland who managed to sneak onto the charts and dominate our summer playlist. Here's Andrew Fung, Craig Lauzon, and Martha Chavez, along with a group of incredibly positive Irish kids who are making plenty of headlines. Panel, it's that time of year again when the global headlines get so dark that all of the news outlets start scrambling to speculate about which tune is going to be crowned the Song of the Summer. And this year, there's a surprising entry in Song of the Summer. It was a relentlessly positive drum and bass rap song by a very youthful group. Who is bringing all the positivity this summer?
4: It's not even an artist. It's AI with an algorithm of what the perfect summer song will be.
0: Ooh, that is a good guess. Anyone want to challenge him?
5: I challenge you.
4: Yes.
5: I think that's a lie. Is that right?
0: No, you have to actually come up with an answer.
5: Oh, I don't know. Is it that one with Drake and The Weeknd?
0: I'll give you a hint. It is a very unlikely group of people who has made this hit song.
4: The Rankin Sisters, the next generation. Like the next generation of Rankin Sisters. They're not even related. They just have the same last name.
5: So we are the world again.
0: The headline from Boing Boing says, the hottest song of the summer is by a bunch of tweens from Cork.

0: Ireland?
1: Yes.
2: Oh. Is that just like an Irish boy band?
0: The Irish Tweens.
1: It's a group of children from Ireland who are all about 9 to 12. Have a listen to their song.

0: That's pretty good.
1: Yeah,
0: that's
1: fun. Surprisingly great. That song is called The Spark. Because as you heard the kids say, I searched for my spark and I found it. The song has amassed millions of views since its release on May 15th on YouTube. One listener tweeted, they had no business putting out something this deadly. Many of the kids are from Knocknaheeny,
2: yeah,
1: which is a suburb of Cork.
0: Yeah, of course. We know that.
1: They worked with a local producer to create the song for the national holiday of Krinyunanog. Obviously, we all are very familiar with Krinyunanog.
3: Oh, yes.
1: But for the edification of listeners who may not, what does Krinyunanog celebrate?
2: The invention of eggnog.
3: Yes, I was going to say this.
2: Krinyana means creation of nog. It's nog.
1: Incorrect. Andrew, any idea what the holiday...
0: It's a very famous battle on the hills of I feel like I'm starting a car engine. It's a very famous battle. They're commemorating the battle and the and the lives lost on that hill.
1: It is, in fact, not the famous battle of Krinyananog. It's Ireland's National Day of Creativity for Young People.
3: Oh,
0: that's lovely.
1: I think that's cool. I feel like we should have a day that's like Young People Creativity Day.
3: Yeah, how come we don't have one?
0: I bet you we do. As someone who's worked in the nonprofit sector with young people, I bet you we do, but it's just so hard to get those days on like a national scale. Like most nonprofits in this country have zero money and COVID has destroyed their reach. So there probably is a day.
1: The kids spit nonstop bars about positivity. And since you're all positive people, we'll play a little round of Finish the Lyric. All you have to do is complete these sick rhymes. Panel, I'm going to play you something. When I lift the needle, get ready to complete the rhyme, if you can. Have a listen.
4: That's my passion, I'm my confidence without it. You can do it like we do it, don't doubt it. Any obstacle, we find a way around it. If you're part of...
1: Any obstacle, we find a way around it. If you're part of... Andrew?
0: If you're part of the problem, we're going to solve it.
1: Very well done. Craig, what's your guess?
2: If you're part confused, you could also say confounded.
1: I like it. Martha.
3: If you're a politician, just lie about it.
1: Very good. They all scan. Here's what they actually say.
4: Any obstacle, we find a way around it. If you're part of who you are and what you do, shout it.
1: Yep. The actual lyric is, if you're part of who you are and what you do, shout it.
0: Yeah. That's great. I think the lyric is more of like, if you are confident in who you are and what you do, we should share it with the world. So in regards to creativity, if you love what you do, share it with others.
3: Yes.
1: All right. Well, then let's see if we can do one more. Try to complete this rhyme. Have a listen to this clip. Living large, reaching for the stars, let them all know.
0: I got a mansion on Mars.
1: Living large, reaching for the stars, Craig.
2: Let them all know COVID was just SARS.
0: Take here. Anti-vaxxer up in here.
2: SARS was bad too.
1: Here is what they said.
4: Living large, reaching for the stars.
1: Let them
0: know.
1: The kids are in charge.
0: Wow.
2: Yeah.
3: The kids are in charge.
1: There's no guarantee or set formula for what makes the song of the summer. So we'll have to wait until the summer to know what that song is going to be. But there is a theory that the song of the summer usually captures the vibe of the year that it was released. So testing that theory, let's have a look back at some previous songs of the summer. In 2021, panel, the pandemic still had a stranglehold on our daily activities. According to Billboard, what was the song of the pandemic summer? 2021.
2: Oh, it was Neil Diamond. Remember they changed it to...
3: Sweet Caroline.
2: Yeah, Sweet Caroline, but it was quarantine. Sweet quarantine.
0: No, please, no, don't. Was it a Dua Lipa song?
1: Oh, it was. Dua Lipa was in the contention for that. It was Levitating around the same time as Levitating, but that was not the song of the summer.
0: That was not the song of the summer.
1: According to Billboard, the song of 2021 was this.
5: Ain't no other that could sweep you up like a rubber. Straight up, I gotcha. Making you fall like that. Break it down.
1: Butter by BTS.
3: K-pop.
1: Yeah.
0: Poisoning our ears.
1: Vicious cancer. Yeah, vicious cancer. For everyone in the pandemic. Yeah. All right, let's do one more here. The year is 1992, panel. There are riots in Los Angeles, and Bill Clinton is about to be elected president. What was the song of summer in 1992?
3: Wasn't it the song by Stevie Nicks?
0: Sir, I was born in 1992, so I'm going to struggle with this one. Yeah. I'm going to guess, is it the Spin Doctors? Two princesses? It's what I said now.
1: Oh, that's not a bad guess. It is not.
2: Talking Heads, Burning Down the House.
0: These are all too old songs.
2: Yeah,
0: right?
2: I know, man.
0: Can you give us a hint? I feel like we can get it.
1: It was a song about someone that likes something and cannot lie.
2: Oh, I like big butts and I cannot lie.
0: The other brother can't deny.
2: What's his name?
0: Oh, Sir Mix-a-Lot.
3: I have never heard that song ever.
0: What? It's Baby Got Back.
1: It's Baby Got Back.
2: It goes a little something like this.
5: I like big butts and I cannot lie. You other brothers can't deny.
3: And that was the song in 1992?
1: That was the song of the summer in 1992. And just for the record, it turned out Clinton did like butts, and he actually could lie.
3: Yeah.
6: Because news...
7: Canada's funniest news quiz.
1: For May 2024, that was Andrew Fung, Craig Lauzon, and Martha Chavez. Looks like we have time for just one more round about Song of the Summer. So let's head back 12 months. Sabrina Carpenter was making all the headlines, not only because her song Manchild was racing up the charts, but also because the cover of her new album was sparking a lot of outrage. With more on that scandal du jour, here's Tom Hearn, Ashley Botting, and once again, Andrew Fung. Panel, the summer officially begins this weekend, and that means unofficially, the competition for Song of the Summer is already on. That's right, last year Sabrina Carpenter's Espresso was playing 24/7, but now Sabrina has a new single. What is her new song called? Tom?
8: Well, I have a confession. I actually have Sabrina Carpenter blocked on my Spotify. Yeah, last summer I couldn't stand hearing it anymore, so I blocked her. I've never done that with another artist. I almost did it last summer also with Chapel Roan. Don't take my gay card, but I was tired of
9: it. Make sure they don't find out. They'll be so offended.
8: Yes, exactly. Yes.
0: Slide your DMs. You goof.
9: You goof,
0: Tom Hearn.
1: The song's called Manchild.
9: Okay.
8: Yep. Makes sense. Yeah.
10: Kind of boring.
8: Yeah. That's fun.
1: The headline from NPR reads, Sabrina Carpenter joins the Song of the Summer race just in time.
8: Phew.
1: The song Manchild is from her new album, Man's Best Friend. Though the album is not out until August, the cover art has already gotten backlash. Mm-hmm. What has people so mad about the album art?
8: She didn't use AI, and people are mad because we love AI, mm-hmm. right? Mm-hmm. Also, all of my answers are brought to you by AI. Thank you, chat LGBT.
1: That's gay AI.
8: That's gay AI.
9: Okay, so Ashley? So basically she's like on her all fours like a dog, and there's like some like man's hand like grabbing her hair. So she's like a dog and it's like man's best friend. And people are like, that's not feminist. What are you doing? And everyone's up in arms about it because the internet decided to get mad about something.
1: That is correct. People are up in arms. Some say it's too sexual. Some say it's misogynistic.
9: It really depends on what the guy looks like who's doing it.
8: You can't see the guy, right? So
9: yeah, you can't. Women can. We just can't do it. We can't do anything right. If she's too prudish and if she's perfect, it's like, well, you know, why can't she express her sexuality? Why can't she be young?

0: and do what she wants to. And if she acts like a little dog on the floor with someone like grabbing her hair, then she's an SLUT and like she's, you know, not supporting women. And I'm just like, you have something planned that I know you have something to say after I say this. But like, he has some quip ready and I feel like it's
1: all valid points. I liked them when I saw them in the Barbie movie. I'm liking them now.
0: What she wants. Let her express herself however she wants to.
1: Yes, I think that is fair, and I think...
0: It's real. More of you.
1: Absolutely fair. The Associated Press listed Sabrina Carpenter alongside Bad Bunny, Tate McRae, and Alex Warren as strong contenders. Warren's big song right now is called Ordinary. The article calls it a big, inoffensive ballad with loosely religious themes. What... are the biblical inspirations in Ordinary?
2: Biblical inspirations?
0: Like not being able to wear woolen linen together.
1: It kind of has like a worshipy song vibe, and it uses lyrics like, at your altar, I will pray, you're the sculptor, I'm the clay. Well, here's a bit of it.
3: Sounds like Imagine Dragons.
4: That's what I was thinking.
3: That's just literally Imagine Dragons, is it not?
4: That's what I thought.
1: Yeah, they say it's not a religious song. It's just, it just takes inspiration from worship words.
4: I do miss those like religious, like Christian rock groups that we used to have.
3: Give me all your thoughts on God.
1: Dare you to move.
4: Remember that one?
3: That's a religious song?
4: Yeah.
0: I dare you to move?
4: Yeah, Dare You to Move by Switchfoot.
0: That just sounds like me in traffic.
4: Yeah.
1: Do you guys have a pick yet for Song of the Summer?
0: My Song of the Summer is going to be podcasts.
4: So my Song of the Summer is the 1984 hit by Patti LaBelle, New Attitude.
0: I'm running down from my head to my shoes.
4: It's good.
3: Gavin, you don't pick a Song of the Summer. The summer chooses the song for you, right? And it's too early because the earliest it could be is the second week of July. And depending where you are, you're at the Calgary Stampede or you're at Canada's Wonderland. And it's the same song they play on that ride over and over again, all right? So we need more time to allow the summer to choose the song for us.
1: Listen, your beef is not with me. It's with the media. They're starting too early, but they have to write about something. And if it isn't the Song of the Summer, it's a war. Oh man, that was from last year. Now there's a new war, but also still an old war. And the war inside my head. Get ready for the Song of the Summer round this year, coming up in a couple of weeks. That wraps up this edition of Because News. Thanks to the team, Elizabeth Bowie, David Carroll, Phil Lung, and Jess Klimowski. For the full, chaotic, laughter-filled Because News experience, join us next week when our studio audience will return, and I promise we will not talk about any songs of the summer. For 2 weeks, at least, and then I'm pretty sure we will. Why? I think you know.

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1: Mamma mia, that's a spicy meatball.
2: What love doesn't conquer, Alka-Seltzer will.
3: What a relief.
4: You're under the influence with Terry O'Reilly.
5: The three most notable jumps performed in modern figure skating are named for their originators. The Saukow for Ulrich Saukow, the Axel for Axel

0: Paulson, and the Lutz for Alois Lutz, the Australian who performed the first single Lutz in public in 1913. Lutz was only 15 years old at the time. Every figure skating jump is assigned a recognized level of difficulty, which is then factored into the skater's final score. The rules of competition state that the skater must not only execute the takeoff and aerial components of the jump, they must also land flawlessly. And the Lutz is recognized as the most difficult jump. To perform the Lutz, a figure skater begins by picking up speed in a wide arc. As the arc is nearly completed, the skater must use their toe pick for propulsion to drive their body counter-rotational, which means the skater sets it up by twisting one way and jumping in the other. As the athlete moves from the back edge of one skate to the back edge of the opposite skate, the skater will perform a single, double, or triple rotation. While single and double Lutz jumps were performed often over the years, the first triple Lutz in international competition wasn't attempted until 49 years later, and it took a Canadian to do it. Going into the 1962 World Championships in Prague, 21-year-old Donald Jackson of Oshawa, Ontario, had won the Canadian Men's Championship 4 years in a row. But this international event was not going to be easy. The competition was fierce. After the compulsory figures, Jackson trailed Karol Devine of Czechoslovakia. The only chance Jackson had of winning was in the 5-minute freestyle event, and he would have to receive extremely high marks from some very tough judges. Donald Jackson did an extraordinary thing. He made the decision to begin his freestyle performance with a triple Lutz. It had never been done in international competition. The reason? The degree of difficulty was just too high. And if Donald Jackson had any chance of winning, he would have to give the performance of his life. As soon as the music started, Jackson began his wide arc to build up speed. Then came the moment of liftoff.
1: Here it comes. It's beautiful!
2: He made it!
1: Triple Lutz! It's fantastic!
2: You've just seen something that has never happened in world competition before. No man has ever done that maneuver before in the World Championships.
0: It was a groundbreaking moment. But Donald Jackson didn't just give the performance of his life. He gave one of the greatest performances of all time. He landed every jump flawlessly. At the end of his performance, the crowd jumped to their feet.
2: A standing ovation now from 18,000 people for Donald Jackson of Canada.
0: When Jackson skated over to be interviewed, the TV host could hardly contain himself.
1: The audience is roaring approval. Congratulations, Donnie, on the greatest performance of your career.
3: Thank you very much. I was really pleased.
1: Well, you had a smile on your face from ear to ear.
3: Well, after that triple lift, I think I'd have it any time.
1: I think that was the greatest jump I have ever seen.
3: Thank you, Dick.
0: But then a sense of tension swept over the crowd. Would Jackson get the marks he needed to win? He was way behind Karol Devine on points. Then, the judges held up their cards.
2: A 6,
3: one,
2: a
3: 5-8,
2: another 6, another 6, 5-9, another 6, 5-9, a 6,
3: six,
2: and another 6.
1: That's without doubt the greatest number of 6s ever given. Congratulations, Don Jackson.
3: Thank you very much, Dick. I'm glad I could do it for Canada.
0: It was a remarkable result from an extraordinary performance.
2: Don Jackson of Canada has done it. With what may have been the greatest single skating performance of all time, he has come from far behind to beat out Karol Devine of Czechoslovakia, and Don Jackson is the new world champion.
0: The humble Donald Jackson not only demonstrated grace under pressure, he had attempted something no other skater had ever done before. It was a historic first.

0: it's part two of our episode on marketing firsts. Specifically, the very first commercials ever produced for popular products and companies. From the very first commercial for something called the Big Mac, to the first TV ad for a new donut shop called Tim Hortons, we take a trip back in time to witness the origin of the species.
1: You're under the influence.

One of the most famous dolls of all time was born March 9, 1959. Her name was Barbie, but her tax returns say Barbara Millicent Roberts. She has 7 siblings, and Barbie is a busy gal, as she's had over 250 careers. She has been a doctor, a dentist, a surgeon, a paratrooper, a math teacher, a farmer, and a rapper, to name but a few. This was the very first commercial for Barbie. It aired during the Mickey Mouse Club television show back in 1959. Barbie.

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0: Car makers are some of the biggest television advertisers, and commercials often gave actors their first acting jobs. Volkswagen wanted to produce a commercial for its 1966 Fastback model. The commercial was to feature the car's interior space, roomier than the usual Volkswagen Bug. But VW had to find an actor who wasn't too tall, so he could get into the Volkswagen Fastback and move around inside it easily. They did a casting and found the perfect 5'6" actor who had personality. It was his first paid acting job. His name was Dustin Hoffman.
1: If you've never bought a Volkswagen because it wasn't big enough, okay. Here's a Volkswagen that's big enough. The new VW Fastback sedan. It seats four, with more room for elbows and legs. It's pretty jazzy, too. Has an electric clock and even wall-to-wall carpeting. The Fastback also has the most powerful engine we've ever made. It's air-cooled. Goes 27 miles on a gallon of gas, which is pretty good for a car that can go 84 miles per hour. Since we made a VW that's a little roomier in the inside, we decided to do the same thing on the outside. It's got a trunk up front where most cars have their motors. And in the back, where most cars have their trunks, we have a... it's a trunk. A large trunk.
2: Come into your Volkswagen dealer. He'll show you where the motor is.
0: Dustin was an out-of-work actor when he made that commercial. Just 1 year later, he would star in his breakout movie, The Graduate. Back in 1964, a certain hockey player would get his usual brush cut at his favorite barbershop called Benny's in Scarborough, Ontario. Next door to that barbershop was a small donut store. The hockey player was fascinated by that donut store because it only sold coffee and donuts, which was rare in Canada at that time.

0: hockey player met the owners of the donut shop and eventually became a partner in the store. They believed that the hockey player's fame would drive business, as that player had just won 3 Stanley Cups in a row, soon to be 4. The player's name was Tim Horton. While the donut store struggled financially through various iterations in Toronto, Tim Horton purchased an old service station in Hamilton, Ontario, and converted it into a donut shop. It was a solid working-class town, and hungry steelworkers coming off shift made for a steady customer base. A Hamilton cop named Ron Joyce liked Tim Horton's donut shop. He talked to Tim about coming on board, bought out the other 2 partners, and the rest is double-double history. Here is the very first television commercial for Tim Hortons, made around 1972, with a surprise appearance at the end of the commercial from Tim Horton himself, along with hockey players George Armstrong, Pat Quinn, and Hamilton Tiger Cat, Angela Mosca.
1: At Tim Hortons, there are a lot of good reasons to stop for coffee and donuts, like chocolate dip donuts, orange twists, donuts with whipped cream, honey crullers, famous Tim Horton Dutchies, and more. Of course, Tim Horton service is always friendly and efficient. We're open 7 days a week, and the coffee is great. Yes, at Tim Hortons, there are a lot of good reasons to stop for coffee and donuts. But most of all, you meet the happiest people.
0: Tim Horton had no lines in that commercial, just a big smile while he ate a donut. And that would be the only TV commercial Tim Horton ever appeared in, as he would die in a car accident less than 2 years later. He probably never dreamed his donut shop would scale the heights it eventually did. There are now over 5,500 Tim Hortons restaurants around the world. When we come back, McDonald's rolls out a commercial for its big new Aristocrat Burger.
2: If you're enjoying this episode, you might also like Guinness Book of World Ad Records from our 2018 season. What commercial holds the record for airing the longest, and which advertising mascot is the oldest? 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
0: Just as Tim Horton's Hamilton store catered to the city's steelworkers, McDonald's first created the Big Mac to cater to steelworkers in Uniontown, Pennsylvania. In 1968, the owner of a McDonald's location there noticed that the steelworkers coming off shift were ravenously hungry, and the single patty cheeseburger wasn't filling them up. So he started to experiment with a new kind of hamburger, one with 2 patties instead of 1. With that much meat, the burger needed some additional stability, so he added a 3rd bun in the middle. The result was 2 all-beef patties, special sauce, lettuce, cheese, pickles, and onions on a sesame seed bun. This new hamburger was originally called the Aristocrat, but that didn't really capture the essence of this burly burger. That's when a 21-year-old secretary at McDonald's named Esther Glickstein suggested they call it the Big Mac. McDonald's executives laughed it off at first, but Esther got the last laugh when the name stuck. Here's the very first commercial for the new Big Mac.
3: I'm going to show you how McDonald's builds a Big Mac sandwich. It starts here with a lightly toasted bun. And then a pure beef hamburger, sizzling hot. A slice of cheddar blend cheese and some crisp, fresh lettuce. Then our own secret sauce. The club slice, toasted. Another hamburger and a little more sauce just for good flavor. Crisp dill pickles and the sesame seed crown. This is the sandwich. McDonald's new Big Mac sandwich for the bigger than average appetite.
0: The Mac prefix would become a McDonald's menu staple, the McChicken, McNuggets, McRib, etc. Today, McDonald's says it sells

0: 620 million Big Macs each year in Canada and the U.S. alone. There is one advertising agency that is known, above all, for creating enduring mascots. That ad agency is Leo Burnett, based in Chicago with an office in Toronto. It has created Tony the Tiger, Charlie the Tuna, Snap, Crackle, and Pop, the Keebler Elves, the Marlboro Man, Morris the Cat, and the Jolly Green Giant, as we mentioned in part one. Burnett also created the Pillsbury Doughboy. In 1965, an ad writer at Leo Burnett named Rudy Purz was testing out a can of Pillsbury refrigerated dough. He cracked it on the side of his counter and the dough oozed out. In that moment, he imagined a doughy mascot that would pop out of the can. The first order of business was to make sure the new Doughboy didn't look too much like Casper the Friendly Ghost. So they gave him a chef's hat and a name, Poppin' Fresh. To bring him to life, Purz hired a film studio in Los Angeles to use stop-motion clay animation. There were no computers back then, so every second of film time required 24 shots. 50 actors auditioned to be the voice of the Pillsbury Doughboy, and Paul Frees, who voiced Boris on The Adventures of Rocky and Bullwinkle, got the job. Here's the very first commercial.
1: And who are you?
2: I'm Poppin' Fresh, the Pillsbury Doughboy. May I have this dance? A house smells so nice when you bake in the oven. You bake something warm and fresh in the oven. Nothing says lovin' like something from the oven, and Pillsbury says it best.
0: Purz also gave Poppin' Fresh a signature laugh that would show up in every commercial when a gentle finger poked him in his doughy tummy. Just 3 years after his debut, the Pillsbury Doughboy had an 87% recognition factor with the general public. And believe it or not, there was a time when Pillsbury got 1,500 requests for Doughboy autographed photos. And that little round dude with the chef's hat was receiving 200 fan letters per week. Poppin' Fresh probably had an agent, too, as he has appeared in over 600 commercials. Back in 1977, 20th Century Fox released a film nobody wanted. They saw it as a risky kiddie movie. But the studio was convinced it had a potential big hit on their hands with another movie called
3: The Other Side of Midnight. It is a time to dream, to fall in love, to feel the heartbeat of every living moment, of every endless day.
0: The studio was so sure of this picture's success that in order for theaters to get this steamy film, they had to agree to take on the two-bit kiddie movie as well. Theater owners weren't happy about that. Here's the very first television commercial for that kiddie movie.
4: A long time ago, in a galaxy far, far away.
5: Here they come. Coming in too fast!
4: 20th Century Fox and George Lucas, the man who brought you American Graffiti, now bring you an adventure unlike anything on your planet. Star Wars.
6: I am C-3PO, human-cyborg relations, and this is my counterpart, R2-D2.
7: Hello.
4: The story of a boy, a girl, and a universe.
7: Relax.
4: It's an epic of heroes. And villains. And aliens from a thousand worlds. A billion years in the making. Star Wars. Rated PG.
0: The Other Side of Midnight made $24 million at the box office, then disappeared. This first Star Wars movie made $265 million on its first run,

then generated $775 million with subsequent re-releases. The rest is Luke Lucas history. Back in 1982, advertising agency JWT Direct was handling the Toronto Blue Jays account. A new season was starting, and the Jays organization wanted to drum up a little fan excitement. So the ad agency wrote some commercials and hired jingle composers Tony Kozenick and Jack Lenz to write the first ever jingle for the Blue Jays. The ad agency gave them a line to work with. "Okay, Blue Jays, let's play ball." So, Kozenick and Lenz got to work. They wanted to capture the feel of a baseball game on a summer's day. And it was also a bit of a tutorial on how the game was played, as the Jays were still kind of new to Toronto. The song was written in a Randy Newman style, and Kozenick and Lenz hired singer and baseball fanatic Keith Hampshire to sing it. Tony's direction to Keith? Be silly with it. When they were done, they presented the jingle to the Blue Jays organization, and they loved it.

Then the Jays started using OK Blue Jays during the seventh inning stretch at games. The fans fell in love with it. That's when Tony Kosnick said, "This should be a song." So he and Jack Lenz wrote a full-length version, got a record deal, and released it.

soon, radio stations started playing it. The song went gold, selling 50,000 copies instantly. Kozenik remembers getting his gold record presented to him on the pitcher's mound before a game in 1986. But over the ensuing years, it bugged Tony Kozenik that of all the wonderful music he has written, the Blue Jay song was his only gold record. He hung it on a wall near a bathroom. Then, not long ago, his daughter Bess wrote a sweet editorial about the song in the Toronto Star. She said how much she loved it, especially when she was little, and how everybody was singing it on front lawns and in the streets when the Jays won the World Series, and how the song has meant so much to Toronto and Blue Jays fans over the years. It gets played over 80 times a year at the Rogers Centre, and fans know every word. Bess's article made Tony reassess his Blue Jays song. He told me he's come around now and can appreciate it for what it is, which, he says, has nothing to do with him anymore. It's owned and treasured by the fans, and he's okay with that. This year marks the 50th anniversary of the Toronto Blue Jays and the 40th anniversary of OK Blue Jays. The gold record now hangs in the new Blue Jays Museum at the Rogers Centre.

It's always informative to see the first commercials of famous brands. Back then, we didn't know much about those companies or their products. Yet, when you see that first Tim Hortons commercial, the basic message hasn't changed that much since 1972. And I bet there is a generation or two that don't even know the restaurants are named after a hockey player.

0: interesting to know the Big Mac was created to satisfy hungry steel workers in Pennsylvania, the very same blue-collar workers Tim Hortons wanted to attract in Hamilton, Ontario. And every brand we talked about today is still at the top of their game. The Pillsbury Doughboy is still giggling after 60 years. Barbie is having a moment. The Blue Jays almost went all the way again last season. And that George Lucas kid is doing okay. Little did we know when we saw those debut commercials that we'd still be talking about those brands all these years later. Each has pulled off their own version of a triple Lutz. When you're under the influence. I'm Terry O'Reilly. This episode was recorded in the Terrestream Mobile Recording Studio. Producer, Debbie O'Reilly. Chief Sound Engineer, Jeff Devine. 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Tunes provided by APM Music. 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
1: Terry's top slogans of all time. 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
0: The Saddleback Leather Company. They'll fight over it when you're dead. See you next week.
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3: Children love to pick fluffy white dandelions and blow on them. Scientists are studying the fluid dynamics of how these seeds ride the wind far and wide to better understand how invasive species spread.
4: This is CBC News. At 12 o'clock, it's partly cloudy and 4 degrees in Regina, mostly cloudy and 2 in Saskatoon. Good afternoon, I'm Kelly Provo. Environment Canada says southern Saskatchewan, including Regina, Moose Jaw, Swift Current, and Yorkton, can expect widespread rain this weekend and possibly snow. It will start tonight, and there will be heavy rain tomorrow. Between tonight and Monday morning, some areas might see 50 millimeters of rainfall, but it looks like most areas can expect at least 25 millimeters. Well, this week brought a wild mix of weather for Saskatchewan, and high winds wreaked havoc on at least one business in Regina's Cathedral neighborhood. Elle Jazenda is owner and operator of Elle's Cafe. She was inside the building waiting for power to come back on when she saw a tree crash outside the window.
5: We all ran outside to go see what was going on, and this whole tree just came down on our back patio. Luckily, it didn't do too much damage. It took out some lines and everybody was safe. But it was quite a shock to us.
4: Jazenda was planning to open the cafe's patio today, but that may now be delayed by at least a week. Still, the team at Elle's Cafe has a sense of humor about the crashing tree as they work at removing it from the patio and fixing up the space for summer. Spring seeding is underway, and it's costing farmers a lot more this year. Diesel is up about 50% from a year ago. Fertilizer has risen as much as 40%. Both are tied to the conflict in the Middle East, which has choked off the Strait of Hormuz, a shipping route for roughly a third of the world's traded fertilizer. Farmers can't pass those costs on. Some are cutting back on equipment. Others are thinking about switching to crops that need less fertilizer, like peas and lentils, instead of canola. Experts say even if the conflict ends, prices aren't expected to drop right away. A risk premium is likely to stick around in oil and fertilizer markets. Farmers have about 6 to 8 weeks to decide whether to lock in fertilizer for next season or take their chances and wait. At 12:02, it's mostly cloudy and 2 degrees in Saskatoon, partly cloudy and 4 in Regina. This is CBC News. At least 80 people have died in an Ebola outbreak in the Democratic Republic of Congo. Health workers are scrambling to screen people and trace any contacts. The health minister says the suspected index case dates back 3 weeks. At least one nurse contracted the disease and died. In Bangkok, Thailand, at least 8 people were killed when a train collided with a bus, cars, and a motorcycle in Bangkok. The collision sparked a fire which engulfed the bus. At least 20 people were injured. It's not yet clear why the collision happened. In other news, Saskatchewan prairie stewards are incorporating prescribed burns as a tool to keep the grasslands healthy. The Canadian Prairies Prescribed Fire Exchange is a collective that provides training on planned fires to land managers and agencies. Rennie Grills, one of their founding members, says proper preparation

0: is vital when conducting a controlled fire.
1: Wildland fire occurs without a moment's notice. Mm-hmm. And usually it's under extreme conditions. Usually you're in a responsive mode. With a prescribed fire is the planning. That's the biggest part of prescribed fires, is that long planning process.
0: Fire prescriptions consider multiple factors and safety measures to prevent expansions. The collective provides equipment, resources, and training to understand controlled burns and their benefits for the grasslands. Organizations like Nature Conservancy of Canada and the Brightwater Science Centre have benefited by their training programs. And the Montreal Canadiens can advance in the Stanley Cup playoffs tonight if they win against the Buffalo Sabres. They will be playing on home ice in Montreal's Bell Centre. The Habs hold a 3-2 lead in the best-of-seven Eastern Conference semifinal. Here's how Canadiens defenseman Alexandre Carrier lays it out.
2: It's going to be unreal. Saturday night, I think it's our first one this playoff, so it's going to be fun. We got the best fans in the league, so it's going to be pretty cool. I think it's just about sticking to our game plan and really being level-headed and just being confident in what we can do.
0: The series winner will face Carolina Hurricanes, who have yet to lose a single game in these playoffs. The Habs and the Sabres hit the ice tonight at 6 o'clock Saskatchewan time. And that's the news this hour from CBC Saskatchewan. Taking a look at the weather forecast, southern Saskatchewan will see a mix of sun and cloud today, and highs ranging from around 8 degrees in Yorkton to about 15 in Estevan. Regina is expected to reach 12 today. Central Saskatchewan will be cloudy with a chance of showers or flurries. Highs will range from around 3 degrees around the Battlefords to about 6 in Prince Albert. Saskatoon is expected to reach 4 degrees. Now, in the province's north, there will be a mix of sun and cloud in the far north today, while the Churchill region will see mainly cloudy skies. Highs throughout the north will range from around 5 degrees in LaRonge to about 8 in Buffalo Narrows. 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
3: Hi, I'm Bob McDonald. Welcome to Quirks and Quarks. On this week's show, how inaudible sounds from old pipes in an abandoned house, not poltergeists, may be what's leaving you spooked.
4: They might feel like there's some tension in their chest or the hair on the back of their neck goes up. And I think we might have at least a partial explanation for why that might be, and it's not ghosts.
3: And an accidental discovery of how octopuses find mates in the deep, dark ocean.
5: What we didn't expect was actually that the male put this specialized arm through one of these holes, was able to identify the female and initiate mating.
3: Plus, the physics of dandelion seeds, virtual hearts for life-saving treatment, a question about conifers, and an archival interview with the paleoanthropologist who unearthed Lucy. All this today on Quirks and Quarks. Have you ever walked through an old building and something just feels off? Eerie? Unsettling? Now, your first instinct might be to assume that the building is haunted by paranormal spirits. But that explanation doesn't sit right with Dr. Rodney Schmaltz. As a psychologist, he wanted to investigate whether these seemingly paranormal experiences might be more scientific than supernatural. Now, in new research, he's found a potential culprit. And no, it's not a poltergeist. He suspects that low-frequency sound waves below our range of hearing, called infrasound, are actually giving us the heebie-jeebies. Dr. Schmaltz is a professor in the Department of Psychology at McEwen University in Edmonton. Hello and welcome to Quirks and Quarks.
4: It's a pleasure to be here.
3: Well, it's been a while since I've been in a haunted house, so take me through the feelings that people typically experience that you wanted to investigate.
4: Often people go into a haunted house, they report feeling just this general sense of unease or irritation, and they might feel like there's some tension in their chest or the hair on the back of their neck goes up. And I think we might have at least a partial explanation for why that might be, and it's not ghosts.
3: And it's not just the power of suggestion because they were told it was haunted?
4: The power of suggestion definitely plays a role. And we think on top of that, when people are exposed to infrasound, especially when they expect to see something spooky or a ghost, that might be driving what people are actually experiencing rather than any kind of paranormal activity.
3: Well, why did you want to choose infrasound as a potential source of some of these paranormal experiences?
4: Well, infrasound can be found in older buildings. It's things like low rumbling pipes, old boilers, ventilation system, things like that. So if you think about a lot of hauntings, they tend to be reported in old buildings or old castles if you're

0: or in the UK, whatever it might be. And we were wondering if we could at least partially explain a piece of the puzzle by looking at infrasound.
1: So what exactly is infrasound?
0: Infrasound is a low-frequency sound below 20 hertz. We can't consciously hear it, but we can feel it.

0: lower level, but a very similar physiological experience, but there's no sound. And imagine that you're in an old building, you've been told it's haunted, and you have this feeling. It's quite reasonable then to think, maybe there's a haunting here. Maybe I've experienced a ghost. When in fact, what you very likely experienced was an old boiler.
1: Now, is it just old buildings that do this, or can infrasound be created in other environments?
0: It can be created by things like traffic, subways, large machinery can do it. For the study we conduct in our lab, we actually built some speakers. Commercial speakers don't really generate infrasound. I mean, why would they? People can't really hear it. So we built speakers for the study, but it is kind of all around us.
1: Well, how did you test this theory that infrasound could be the source of people's eerie feelings?
0: We've conducted a few studies. Where we started was based on a study called the Haunt Project, and this was conducted in the UK. And what researchers did is they brought people into this lab, and it was basically an apartment, and they had white sheets everywhere, and they exposed people to infrasound and some other things in dim lighting. And people walked around for around 50 minutes or so, and they found that the infrasound didn't have any impact. So what we wondered is maybe you need a bit of that fear response first or something. So rather than just walking around a dimly lit building, maybe if there's something that's already a bit scary or the expectation of something scary, that would have the impact. So we did some research in Edmonton, which is a commercial haunted house here in Edmonton. And it's fantastic. It's Hollywood level special effects. We did this in the off hours, very scary place. And we had infrasound playing or not as people went through it. We had a number of measures. We had a few mechanical difficulties with our equipment on this one, but we did find that people went through the haunted house faster when infrasound was on than when it was off. That Wow. leads us to this study. We decided to bring it into the lab so we would have a more controlled environment. And what we did is we brought people into the lab and they listened to either ambient, scary sounding music, kind of like what you'd hear in the background of a horror film, or they listened to music that was relaxing and calming. And they did this in the presence or absence of infrasound. So when they came into the lab, they were told they might be exposed to infrasound, but we didn't tell them until the study was complete whether or not it was actually on or off. What we found was that regardless of what type of music they listened to, cortisol levels went up. And cortisol is a hormone associated with stress. As well, general levels of irritation went up, and people rated what they listened to as sadder and less interesting. And again, that's regardless of what type of music they were listening to.
1: Wow. How did you test their cortisol levels?
0: It was a salivary test. So basically, we had people spit into a jar, a test tube, before they started. And then at the end of the study, they did it again, and then we did a pre-post comparison.
1: Boy. So the infrasound really was having an effect.
0: That's right. And we also asked people before we revealed whether or not they were exposed to infrasound, if they believed it was on. And people performed basically a chance. They couldn't guess whether it was on or not. So they genuinely didn't consciously hear it, but it did have this physiological impact.
1: So what does this tell you about what people might be experiencing in a spooky location?
0: What's interesting about it is that when people go into these spooky locations, they actually are feeling something, which really shows that it's not maybe irrational to have this belief, because if you think that something is haunted, you have these feelings. It's again, fairly reasonable to attribute it then to, say, a ghost or a haunting. But if you know that it's infrasound, instead of going, oh, this might be paranormal, you might say, I bet there's an old boiler or some low rumbling pipes in here. I wonder if I can find them.
1: So what about other sources of infrasound in buildings like, maybe it has an old air conditioning system, an office building or something that has old equipment?
0: Right. We looked at a 5-minute exposure to infrasound, and we found these levels of irritation went up and the cortisol levels went up. So it could be that it's leading to more irritation, but we hesitate to go beyond the data. It might also be the case that people habituate to it. We just don't know. So we're interested in doing some follow-ups. We want to look at different exposure times, different frequency levels, different decibel levels. So there's still a lot of work to do, but we do know from this study that at least in this short exposure, that there's this physiological impact. And again, people have that feeling of irritation.
1: So if you have a bad day at work, maybe it's just because the furnace came on.
0: Maybe. We don't know. But it's created by traffic, too. So we're not saying that this would explain why people are irritated in traffic, of course, but maybe it's a small piece of the puzzle. But again, we don't want to go beyond our data, but it would certainly be something interesting.

0: interesting to look at.
1: If that's the case, do you think this disproves the existence of ghosts in haunted houses?
0: No, we can't go that far. But I do think it gives us a small piece of the puzzle. Expectation is still a huge driver. And it could be that infrasound is a part of it, especially when it's coupled with that expectation. So no, we're not disproving ghosts, but we are giving a piece of the puzzle for at least some rational explanations in it. Well, some of the hauntings.
1: One last thing. Do you believe in ghosts?
0: I have not seen any evidence that leads me to believe. That said, if I did, and I suspect I won't, but if I did, I would change my mind. What I'm more interested in is what people experience. So I think when people report a haunting or a ghost, they really are reporting a real experience, and it's a meaningful experience. I just think there's a rational explanation, and I find it fascinating to try to find out what that is.
1: Dr. Schmaltz, thank you so much for your time.
0: It's been a pleasure to be here.
1: Dr. Rodney Schmaltz is a professor in the Department of Psychology at McEwen University in Edmonton. Whether it's using an app, a matchmaker, or even just chatting someone up at the bar, dating can be hard work. After all, as the saying goes, there are plenty of fish in the sea, and sometimes it can be hard to recognize a good match when they first pass you by. And if it's challenging for humans, it's even more difficult for octopuses. Our many-armed friends have to cover a lot of terrain to find potential mates, and they sometimes have to do it in the dark depths of the ocean, where it's not exactly easy to see who or what's around. Researchers at Harvard University have figured out how male octopuses feel their way to females using a special sensory organ in their arm. Dr. Nick Bellono is a professor of molecular and cellular biology at Harvard University. He's a senior author on this paper. Hello, and welcome back to our program.
2: Hi, thank you.
1: Now, before this study, what did we know about how octopuses find mates in the dark sea?
2: Well, we knew that the male uses a specialized arm called the hectocotylus to facilitate mating. And what they do is they use the hectocotylus to touch the female, and then they insert the hectocotylus into the female mantle or the body, and they feel around the internal organs, and then they find the oviduct, and then the male freezes, and it transfers a packet of sperm from its own mantle down the length of that arm till it meets the oviduct, and that's how fertilization happens.
1: So it's a special arm, so it's one of the eight?
2: Yep.
1: That's amazing. So how did you want to explore this further?
2: So we kind of stumbled into this study. The story was that postdoc in the lab wanted to see about mating in the lab. And so what we do is we get wild-caught octopuses, we put them in tanks in the lab, and we individually house them because when octopuses are together, they're actually very aggressive because usually they're solitary animals that don't often interact. We first put two octopuses together in one tank, but we separated them by an opaque barrier that they couldn't easily see through. And then we put three little holes in that barrier to allow the exchange of water so maybe they would get a sense that another octopus is with them and they would get used to it. So we put a male and female on either side. And then our plan was to remove that barrier after some amount of time and see if they would mate. What we didn't expect was actually that the male put this specialized arm, the hectocotylus, through one of these holes, was able to identify the female and initiate mating.
1: Wow. So you're saying that the octopus was able to find the female without actually seeing it?
2: That's right. And we could even do it in pure darkness and they could still find the female. And what was interesting was it was specific to females. So if we replaced the female with a male, the male would still explore. And then once it touched the other male, it would retract the arm and actually swim to the other side of the tank.
1: Well, tell me more about this arm, this sexually active arm. How does it actually detect things?
2: So that's what we didn't know. And when we observed this interaction specifically with the female, we wondered if there was some kind of chemical coming from the female. And our idea was to think about what could be specific to the female. And we knew that the hectocotylus not only has to identify female, but then it has to navigate the internal organs to find the oviduct. And so we looked at the oviduct and what kind

0: kind of molecules it makes. And we found actually a very well-conserved steroid, progesterone, was made in the octopus oviduct. And when we learned that, we used it in two ways to ask about how the hectocaudas might interact with progesterone or the oviduct. And one was we applied progesterone to the hectocaudalus and it responded on its own, even to that single molecule, which made us suspect that it might be sensory. And then the other thing that we did was we replaced the female octopus on the other side of that barrier with individual conical tubes. And in these tubes, we put individual molecules. And what was really shocking was that the male octopus put the hectocaudalus through the hole and keeps sort of exploring that tube.
1: Wow. So the arm is able to detect molecules like progesterone. So is it doing this by touch? Because usually we think about, you know, smelling or tasting molecules.
0: Yeah. So what's interesting about the octopus system is it is chemosensation, but it's chemosensation in a contact-dependent manner. And the way that this works is the receptors that it uses, the proteins that actually detect these molecules in the arms, are really good at binding poorly soluble molecules. And so these are molecules that won't diffuse far in the water and are usually affixed to surfaces. And so the hectocaudalus senses progesterone, which itself is a relatively insoluble molecule. And what it uses is these same receptors that we previously discovered are important for sensing microbial signals, but now it's using them to instead sense steroids.
1: So once a male and a female octopus do connect with each other, do they get all twined up with each other? I mean, that 8 arms, well, that would be 16 arms, I guess. That's a lot.
0: Yeah, there's a variety of ways that this happens across species. For the species that we've studied in most depth, it's a pretty striking behavior, even when they're separated with the barrier, but if they aren't, what happens is once the hectocaudalus makes contact internally with the oviduct, both of the animals freeze. And the female even changes the pigmentation to become pretty pale. And they both will sit like this for even up to hours and they don't move. And so you'd think, yeah, there would be sort of a tangled mess of arms, but actually they're very still while the transfer of the spermatophore happens.
1: Wow, for hours. What about the female? What's her role in all of this?
0: The female aspect is really interesting, and we haven't been able to study this in too much depth yet, although we would like to. But the female makes a choice for mating in two ways. One is behaviorally. So when the male probes the female with the hectocaudalus, even through the barrier, sometimes the female will decide that, you know, this is not the right male for her, and she will swim away from the male. And then sometimes, you know, specific mating pairs work. We don't know why that is. And then the other thing that the female does that's really cool is mating can happen many times in a female octopus's life. And we can see this even by looking in the oviduct where sperm can be stored, actually, from different mating attempts. And we actually can see sperm both from the same species, but also different species that try to mate with this specific female. And then once the female decides to fertilize the eggs, she'll maintain the eggs till her death. So this is a very final decision. And what's really interesting is somehow the female knows or makes this choice about which sperm to use for fertilization. So how that selection process happens is really interesting toward asking these questions about how species barriers are maintained, or perhaps how new species emerge through hybridization.
1: Wow, that's amazing. So the female can choose which male sperm she is going to use to fertilize her egg, to choose the strongest or the best.
0: That's right.
1: Wow.
0: By who knows what mechanism, but somehow.
1: Dr. Bellona, thank you so much for your time.
0: Thank you.
1: Dr. Nick Bellona is a professor of molecular and cellular biology at Harvard University.

0: Quirks and Quarks archive may not be as old as the Earth, but we have a treasure for you today to celebrate our 50 years on the air. In 1979, American paleoanthropologist Dr. Donald Johanson spoke with then-host David Suzuki about the discovery of Lucy, a 3-million-year-old skeleton that's one of the most significant fossil discoveries in history.
1: Our entire picture of the evolutionary history of humans since the time of our ape-like ancestors is based on a few fossil skeletons. The work of the Leakeys at Olduvai Gorge in Africa has pushed the dawn of human beings back over 1 million years. Now comes word that a find in a different part of Africa, Ethiopia, identifies our ancestors from over 3 million years ago. A skeleton dubbed Lucy more nearly resembles a missing link. Donald Johanson, curator of physical anthropology in Cleveland's Museum of Natural History, discovered this skeleton, and he's on the line now. Dr. Johanson, could you describe the creature you've found?
2: What we have found, and what has just been announced and published in the lead article in the journal Science, is a new species of human ancestor, which we've given the unfortunate tongue-twisting name of Australopithecus afarensis to. It is a very thought-provoking discovery in the sense that it dates from deposits well-dated between 3 million and 4 million years. This species was a successful species for about 1 million years at least, and successful over a wide geographical area ranging from a site in Tanzania up to some sites in Ethiopia separated by about 1,000 miles.
1: Do you think that the creatures that you've been studying are in a direct line in our lineage, or were they a side shoot?
2: No, they are in the direct line. They represent a generalized, undifferentiated ancestor, which was ancestral to the line that led to modern human beings, Homo sapiens, through Homo habilis and Homo erectus, but also ancestral to the line that led to the extinct form of Australopithecus, known popularly as Zinjanthropus, the discovery made at Olduvai Gorge, that became extinct about 1 million years ago, probably because it became a very over-specialized vegetarian.
1: If you were to take your skeleton and build it back up, put all the muscles and skin and so on back onto it, what kind of a creature would we see? Could you describe him for us?
2: I think we would be struck by a face that was remarkably like that of an ape, on top of a body that was not built like, let's say, an American football linebacker, but was muscular. It wasn't sinewy and linear in terms of being very thin. It was a fairly muscular body. We would be struck by the fact that it was walking upright, and we would also be struck by the fact that males and females were considerably different in size, that males were on the order of 5 or even more feet tall, whereas females were between about 3.5 and 4 feet tall.
1: Was there any social structure, do you think? Have you found groups of skeletons together?
2: We have found a group of skeletons, a remarkable discovery, the first time in studies of human evolution, a group of a minimum of 13 individuals, which were probably living together and experienced a common catastrophe and were buried by natural conditions in one spot. We don't know what sort of social structure we had. That's really impossible to reconstruct, but at least we know that our early human ancestors were living in groups, and here was a group that met some sort of common demise.
1: Where did you find them, and how?
2: These were found in a region of Ethiopia, mostly, which is called the Afar Triangle. It's an area north of Addis Ababa, in a remote region of that country, which has been, until recently, virtually unexplored. A French colleague of mine by the name of Dr. Maurice Taieb in Marseille, and I have been working there since 1972, when he first, in the 60s, made some initial discoveries of sites which were yielding fossil bones.
1: Dr. Johanson, thank you very much. Our 3-million-year-old ancestors, a very exciting find indeed.
2: Thank you very much for calling.
1: Thank you.
2: Bye now.
1: Bye.
0: That was an interview with Dr. Donald Johanson and former Quirks host David Suzuki, which aired on January 20th, 1979. I'm Bob McDonald, and you're listening to Quirks and Quarks on CBC Radio 1 and streaming live on the CBC News app. Just go to the local tab and press play wherever you are. Coming up later in the program, seeing those puffy

0: physicist's eyes.
1: If you go to a field and you see all these seed heads that are only half blown off, you actually know which direction the wind came from, which is pretty fun. They're like nature's wind vanes.
0: Dandelions are everywhere these days, in country fields, city yards, and stubbornly in sidewalk cracks. And these resilient plants, some might call them weeds, just keep popping up over the summer with more blooms turning into puffballs of seeds that the wind carries away. Unless your aim is to have a perfectly manicured lawn and dandelions are mucking it up, it's hard to conjure up strong feelings about these hardy yellow flowers. But that wasn't the case for a certain physicist who specializes in fluid dynamics and his young daughter. When they were out for a walk one day in Ithaca, New York, they came upon a field of dandelions, and what they did from there left them with a sense of wonderment, curiosity, and a new research topic for him to pursue. Quirks and Quarks producer Sonia Biting spoke with this physicist and his colleague about their dandelion research. Here they are.
2: Our lab is called In Vivo Fluid Dynamics Lab, and although we use a lot of math and physics, we like to be in real world.
3: Can you get that dandelion over there?
4: Yeah.
2: We're walking sensors, and we sometimes engage these experimental tools as we walk around and engage with the world. My name is Chris Rowe, and I'm an assistant professor at Cornell University in the Department of Biological and Environmental Engineering. And I am a principal investigator of In Vivo Fluid Dynamics Lab, where we look at the complexity of real life organisms submerged in fluid environments, such as air and water.
4: That one's even better.
3: Oh yeah, get that one.
2: So around May in upstate New York, its fields are filled with dandelion seeds and dandelion flowers. And with my now 4-year-old daughter, but then like 1 or 2 year old daughter, we would go on a walk and we would just pick a dandelion and engage our wind tunnel and then blow on it just like anybody else would.
3: Nolan, do you remember when we did little experiment with the dandelion seeds?
4: Yeah.
3: And we took a dandelion and we tried to blow off all the seeds, but only one side would come off. Do you remember?
4: Yeah.
3: Can you show me over here?
2: Whoa. I think of our breathing jet as like, you know, a wind tunnel. And our fingers are like a force sensor so that we can feel the difference, tiny differences in forces. We're very sensitive if we pay attention to it.
3: Show me.
2: We would notice that only the one side of the seeds come up, however hard you blow it.
3: Whoa, there's only 4 left.
2: And when I see something that kind of contradicts what it should be intuitively, I guess the brain gets triggered, and that kind of inspired us to get to the bottom of like, why does the other side of the seed resist my wind better than the one in front?
3: Here, try this one, but blow it forward like that. Oh, see, half of it is gone.
2: And then I engaged my force sensor to actually feel that, oh, it's so much easier to actually peel off the seeds when I provide a force in certain directions. So I do a little experiment there, and now I'm really curious, what is the basis of these asymmetry in the way they come off? And excitedly, I go to Jenna and tell her, Jenna, try this, tell me I'm crazy or not crazy. And then this is how it gets started.
1: Yeah, I think I was just, it was like a normal Tuesday or something. Chris was like, here's a dandelion. Use your finger force sensors and tell me what you feel. And I'm like, good morning.
5: Yeah, hello. I'm Jetta Shields. I am a PhD candidate in applied physics at Cornell University, specializing in biophysics, where we try to take physics to understand the biological world around us. And through Chris, I've now been learning fluid dynamics.

0: dynamics and the very fun biology that comes with that.
1: When are you guys going to flower?
0: Yeah, so the first thing we really did was like, okay, well, we have our mouth as our wind tunnel and our fingers at our force sensor, but that's at the end of the day, a qualitative measurement. So we're like, let's just do something where we can quantify it. So we basically redid the very simple experiment anyone can do by pulling off the seeds, blowing on the seeds. And we did that with actual fans. So we knew the wind speed and then we'd see how the seeds came off.
1: Glue.
0: Then we did that with a very sensitive force measurement device. And I basically just connected seeds to this force sensor that I could get data from and would pull the seeds off in different directions to measure an actual force that it takes to take these seeds off.
2: The force sensor that was necessary was one that was meant to be used in a very sensitive measurement for studying muscle physiology or measuring a contraction force of a single muscle cell to measure popping off of the dandelion seed off of the seed head.
0: Oh, so I would take the very tip of the seed and I would super glue it to the center of those white fluffy hairs on the dandelion.
2: I wasn't the one attaching single thread silk to like hundreds of dandelion seed heads.
3: How's the experiment going?
0: It was going well. I got everything set up and then I sneezed on the dandelion and all the seeds are gone.
2: So it was fun to watch for me. And
0: so I'm starting again.
2: Yeah. Slowly, Jenna, getting really good at it.
0: It was a little maddening, but you know, we did it.
3: Good luck.
0: Yeah.
1: Thanks. This is dandelion 17.
0: What we noticed is that these seeds, and they're all pointing different directions of the seed head, of course, but they like to generally be pushed upward.
1: That looks good. Cool.
0: Or towards the top of the seed head. They don't want to go to the ground, it seems like, from these morphology that we found.
3: Whoa.
1: Isn't it really cool? You can actually see really clearly the asymmetry and the attachment point.
2: Where we actually saw the asymmetry is where the seed connects to the parent plant. And around that stem, there's a little bit of a raised surface that acts kind of like a support that almost thickens that little stem and supports it. But there's one slit of an opening that this support is not present. And that's exactly the direction that dandelion likes to break off much easier.
1: Yeah. So that's all the plant tissue, and then that's the attachment tissue.
3: Oh, and this little dimple that we see, that's the direction where it would come off easily.
1: Yeah. So that way would be really hard to come off, and this way is the way that's easier to come off, where there's like a lack of tissue.
2: Where there is a support, when it starts to bend, it's like bending a thick material, and breaking off a thick material is a little bit harder than breaking up a very thin material. So that when the thin material is just bending by itself without that support, it's more likely that a little crack will start to happen. And then that breaking of that little stem that connects the seed to the parent plant will be that much easier.
1: Sideways. 0 degrees, 0 degrees.
2: And that asymmetry in the support around this stem is in a preferential direction where when the seeds are pulled towards or pushed by the wind towards the center, the top of the entire spear of the seed head, that's what gives the asymmetry in it coming off.
1: Okay, that should be good.
0: So when you blow on a seed head, the seeds facing you are all going to bend upward because of the way they are pointing. If they come off, they'll then go towards the sky. Whereas on the seeds on the other side of the seed head that are away from you, because of the force of the wind, they will start pointing downward. So that is actually the wrong direction for them to come off the seed head. So that is basically like our hypothesis is why when you blow on it, the ones facing you come off because they're bending the right way. But the ones on the other side bend the wrong way, so they're not going to come off, or you're going to have to blow really, really hard.
1: Oh, they're not coming off.
0: Until you flip the seed head around, and then they'll then be bending the correct direction.
1: Look at them go.
0: If you go to a field and you see all these seed heads that are only half blown off, you actually know which direction the wind came from, which is pretty fun.

0: on. They're like nature's wind vanes.
1: So that fluffy fan at the top, which is called the pappus, that's basically like, without that, it'd be really hard for the wind to like do anything to these seeds. It's because of that stem and that fan that the wind is even able to like apply any force to these seeds and actually apply a torque to the seeds. And that's actually really what breaks them off. They don't like being pulled straight out. They need to be pushed to the side to break easiest. So without that pappus, it'd be really hard to get that torque on the seed. And then once they're up, the pappus is what the wind drag is acting upon to get them to fly. So it's really those white fluffy hairs that are responsible for the flight. And I think the stem is really just giving that extra leverage. Like when you like use a crowbar to open something, you need that leverage. So I think that's what the stem is doing, so that the force, which from the wind, which is acting on the fluffy hairs, can actually do anything for the seed. We see two main advantages. One, these seeds will much rather come up in an updraft over a downdraft. You could imagine that if you blow down on a dandelion seed head and all the seeds fell right by the roots of the original plant, that would probably be detrimental to all of them because they're now competing for resources in a really small space. But instead, if you have an updraft and these seeds get into the air, they can then get farther away. And that can, one, get them away from their mom so that they can get to a new area. And two, if they all get into different updrafts and they fly different ways, they're away from each other. And they can get to new areas, colonize new spaces, and don't have to compete for as much resources. So that's the updraft versus downdraft. Additionally, when you blow on the seed head with a sideways wind, the ones facing you are gonna come off. So like the first set will come off in a western wind, and the second side will come off in an eastern wind. That way they're going to different directions, is once again higher chance of getting to new areas where they can actually survive and less competition than if they all came off in one go and landed together. So we kind of see this asymmetry as a way to like spread the seeds out over a larger area so there's less competition and a higher chance of getting somewhere they can grow.
2: The additional advantage of upward draft can be imagined from some more fluid mechanics point of view, because fluid near the bottom, the surface, our land, it basically flows at speed of zero. And then gradually when the wind is blowing, that speed, that is wind velocity that is zero at the surface, gradually increases as you go away from the surface. And this gradual change as you increase in altitude in wind velocity, though that area where there's a growth in wind velocity is called boundary layer. And by having and being more sensitive to updraft, you're not only gaining in altitude, as you gain in that altitude, you're also then experiencing a faster wind blow. And higher you go, more away from boundary layer you'll get, and therefore you're gaining even more advantage of perhaps catching a faster wind. And that's perhaps one way of fluid mechanics, again, further explains how their dispersion might take advantage and this trait might be evolutionarily beneficial.
0: People for years have been trying to model dispersal of seeds and plants. And this is especially important when it comes to invasive species, understanding how they're going to get from one area to the next, like how fast are they going to spread, where are they going to spread, what are the chances to invade this new area. So dandelions, some people love them, some are used to them, but they are invasive species in a lot of places, or at least unwanted species in a lot of places. So our work can be used to help improve those dispersal models to understand ecology better, understand population dynamics of these plants so that we can see how the community of these plants will change in different weather conditions, in new environments, which things that would be hard to do experimentally, but we could do with models. But the models are only as good as the initial information we have.
2: So this invisible world of fluid mechanics, when you decide to look at it a little bit closely, there is a science and there's physics. And I want people to interact with this world in a more intentional way like that.

0: With my now 4-year-old daughter, she knows a little bit too much and she blows off one side and then shows me, see, and then explains to me what's happening and turns it around and blows off the rest of the dandelion seed. It's fun because it's always out there except during winter, and we're out there when dandelion's out and we get to keep interacting with it in a very fun way.
1: That was Jenna Shields, a PhD candidate in applied physics, and Dr. Chris Rowe, who is an assistant professor and the head of the In Vivo Fluid Dynamics Lab at Cornell University in the Department of Biological and Environmental Engineering. Computer models can be extremely useful tools. These simulations are handy for studying systems that are either too costly, complex, or too dangerous to investigate otherwise. They allow scientists to study climate change or galaxy formation, and to simulate disease outbreaks or see how cells react to different drugs. They enable scientists to probe the unprobable, and that's the idea behind digital twin technology. Virtual copies of our organs that can predict how they'll respond to treatment. Well, in a new study, scientists created digital replicas of patients' hearts so that surgeons could fix life-threatening irregular heartbeats called arrhythmias. It was the first clinical trial of its kind, and the hope is digital twin technology like this can help usher in a new era of personalized medicine with custom-made treatments. Dr. Natalia Trenova is a professor of biomedical engineering, medicine, applied math and statistics, as well as the director of the Alliance for Cardiovascular Diagnostic and Treatment Innovation and of AI Research in Health and Medicine at the Data Science and AI Institute at the Johns Hopkins University in Baltimore, Maryland. Hello and welcome to Quirks and Quarks.
2: I'm very happy to be here. Thanks for having me.
1: First of all, how much did the digital twin heart allow you to improve on how we treat arrhythmias?
2: Well, I would say very much so, with great pride and happiness, because ablation, which is the burning of part of the tissue in the heart to terminate arrhythmias, does not have a very high success rate. In patients with complex arrhythmias, like those that we have studied, the success rate is about 60%. And so a lot of these patients will come back for second or third or fourth ablation, and they need to be rehospitalized and to have the treatment done again. So in our case, because we provide an optimal plan for treatment that is tested in the digital twin of the patient before the procedure, the goal of that is to not have the patient get rehospitalized.
1: So if it was 60% in the traditional way, how much could you improve it with your digital twin heart?
2: Well, we had 100% success rate.
1: 100%?
2: That's how it was. There were 10 patients. In 1 year, none of them came back.
1: Wow, that's astounding. Well, what is arrhythmia? What's it do to the heart?
2: So in the normal functioning of the heart, before the heart contracts, there is an electrical wave that propagates through the heart and triggers the contraction. That's what the heartbeat is. That electrical wave then disappears, if you will, and there is a pause during which the heart fills with blood. And that's very important. Otherwise, the blood cannot be pushed to the systemic circulation. So the proper propagation of this wave is very important. Arrhythmia is when the electrical wave that propagates through the heart does not go through the way it is expected in the normal heart. What it does is it catches on structural changes in the diseased heart. For instance, if a patient has an infarct, the infarct is a scar tissue that grows in the heart. And that scar tissue actually can catch the electrical wave, and the electrical wave starts to recirculate kind of in one place, around the place where it

0: it caught itself. You can think of it like a hurricane. Instead of contracting, like contract, relax, contract, relax, it basically begins to quiver. So if you see a heart that has several of these little hurricanes around, it looks like a bag of worms rather than actually a nice pump that's contracting and pushing the blood out.
1: Now, you mentioned ablation. How does that treat arrhythmia?
0: Ablation finds that piece of tissue, scar and other semi-viable cells around it that are attracting that wave. And if you eliminate those, like burn them and make them a full scar, the expectation is the wave doesn't attach to these areas. The wave likes not just pieces of scar, it likes the kind of the sickly cells around the scar. Every scar around it has cells that are not normal. You know, in the process of dying of that tissue, some of the cells around it are semi-viable. And that's where the wave most frequently attach. And so, you know, if you burn it in a proper location, it will make the wave just propagate around this new lesion that's created and not attach to it.
1: Oh, I see. Well, take me through this new process. How did you create a digital twin heart for each patient?
0: We start with imaging. We specifically use what's called a contrast enhanced MRI. Contrast enhanced MRI gives you all these structural changes in the heart. So the MRI, from the MRI, we segment out the cardiac image. So we create an image of the heart, and also within the walls of the heart, we see the areas where we have this structural change, scar, fibrosis, and we outline those. And now we populate it with cells that are able to generate electrical properties. So what we start to do is we poke it with a little bit of electrical signals here and there. So this is something that you can't do in the real heart, but I can in the virtual heart. So we basically induce the arrhythmia, and then we look where it is. And then we determine, is that a good location for ablation? If we take the location that we found and put it back in the digital twin, we burn it in the digital twin as if doing the clinical ablation, and then we check again. This cannot be done in the clinic.
1: Wow. I guess it's a lot safer to, as you say, poke the heart in a digital realm than it is to poke a real heart and see what works and what doesn't work. So is the end result here that you end up with a map of where the doctors need to do the ablation, a very precise map?
0: Yeah, you end up with basically like the shell of the heart on which the proposed ablation targets are marked. And the procedure is done in a procedure room. And in this procedure room, there is a system that drives a catheter. The catheter is in the heart. That's the ablation catheter. And this catheter first goes around the cardiac chamber inside and marks the shape of the heart. Okay. And then our prediction is also the shape of the heart on a shell with locations where to ablate. That gets imported in that system and co-registered with the image that the catheter has acquired. And now the catheter can be directly driven to the targets. They see it on the screen.
1: Now, you mentioned earlier that these 10 patients are now 100% arrhythmia-free. So what was it like for you when you realized how well this treatment actually works?
0: I mean, we expected that they will work quite well because we did the clinical validation a year before and we saw how much correspondence there was between all the abnormalities that we see on the digital twins that we can see manifest in the digital twins with the abnormalities, the actual patient. And also we could see that the arrhythmias looked very much the same in the digital twin and in the patient. We already knew that. Mm-hmm. So we expected to do pretty well. I didn't expect nobody to come back for ablation. I thought maybe somebody will, but none of the 10 patients came back. So this is great. That exceeded my expectations.

0: mention.
1: Well, considering how well your digital twin strategy worked on the heart, could it also be applied to other organs in the body?
0: If you're talking about the liver, the physics and the physiology of the organ is very important. The physics here is electrical current flow and mechanics, the contraction. None of that is in the liver. So it is very specific. I think one needs to know very well the physiology and the biological underpinning of that organ to be able to create a digital twin. And it's a long process.
1: Well, how ready is your digital twin technology to be used in healthcare?
0: It can be used. The issue is, like, what is the vehicle for doing that? I always feel I am the innovator. We are the people who test it and develop, you know, tests. It probably needs to be either a startup or an already existing device company could pick this up, this technology. It's a matter of, where do I want to go as a researcher with a team? Do I want to go towards that, in this direction, to bring this scalable solution in healthcare? Or do I want to come up with a different application that addresses a different disease or a different condition in the patient, right? Heart failure or something else. So this is what my choice is, basically. Yeah.
1: So you just want to stick to the research and let someone else make it commercial.
0: If you ask me, that would be my choice.
1: Dr. Trajanova, thank you so much for your time.
0: You're very welcome. It was my pleasure, actually. Really nice to be able to talk about our work.
1: Dr. Natalia Trajanova is the Murray B. Sox Professor of Biomedical Engineering and Professor of Medicine and Applied Math and Statistics at Johns Hopkins University in Maryland.

0: Just a reminder, we've got a question show coming up soon to kick off our summer programming. So if you've got any science questions you want answered, send them to quirks@cbc.ca. Now, you've already sent in some really fun questions, like this one from Drew Shedler in Rothsay, New Brunswick.
1: My question is, why do I see only deciduous hardwood trees losing their leaves in the fall while evergreen conifers do not? What are the evolutionary benefits and drawbacks of being a conifer versus a deciduous tree? Thanks so much.
0: Great question, Drew. And here's the answer.
2: My name is Sally Aiken. I'm a professor in the Department of Forest and Conservation Sciences in the Faculty of Forestry and Environmental Stewardship at the University of British Columbia. There are different benefits and costs to being deciduous or evergreen, and there are different aspects of being conifers versus hardwoods or broadleaf trees. So evergreen trees have the advantage of not having to invest in all their new leaves every year. So they don't have to produce that entire leaf area for photosynthesis every spring and then lose it every fall. But by dropping their leaves, trees don't have to protect those tissues that are vulnerable to cold in the winter. Leaves that are evergreen tend to have a very thick waxy layer on them called cuticle, and mechanisms to prevent the kinds of winter drought or freezing injuries that can occur. So another advantage of being evergreen is that whenever the temperatures are favorable enough for photosynthesis to occur, they can be conducting photosynthesis, not at a high rate, but they will be able to conduct some photosynthesis.
0: Dr. Sally Aiken is a professor in the Department of Forest and Conservation Sciences in the Faculty of Forestry and Environmental Stewardship at the University of British Columbia. And that's it for Quirks and Quarks this week. If you'd like to get in touch with us, our email once again is quirks@cbc.ca. Our webpage is cbc.ca/quirks, where you can check out our past episodes and find more information on the research we covered in the show. 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

0: 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Quirks and Quarks is produced by Sonia Biting, Rosie Fernandez, Amanda Buckowitz, and Sarah Hamilton. Our senior producer is Hannah Hogue. A special thanks to CBC Radio Archives, Patrick Mooney, Ross Tolley, and Zoe Barraclough. I'm Bob McDonald. Thanks for listening.
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5: I'm Saroja Coelho. Coming up on Just Asking, new stats released this week shows more Canadians are filing for insolvency. As the cost of goods climb, what do you want to know about managing debt? Call us right now, 1-888-416-8333.
6: From CBC News, The World This Hour, I'm Kaz Bovin. We begin in Victoria, BC, where officials have just confirmed one of the four Canadians who was on board the MV Hondius cruise ship has received a presumptive positive test for hantavirus.
7: Clearly, this is not what we hoped for, but it is what we planned for.
6: Provincial Health Officer Dr. Bonnie Henry provided the update.
7: One individual started to develop mild symptoms, including a fever and a headache, 2 days ago. Late last evening, the BC CDC Public Health Lab reported that the test on the individual who had these mild symptoms was positive for the Andy strain of hantavirus.
6: The patient and his partner are in isolation at a Victoria hospital. Henry says the person's symptoms remain minor and they're in stable condition. She says infection control measures were used throughout their quarantine as well as during their transfer to hospital. And she says she's confident there is no risk to the public and only a very low risk for the healthcare workers treating the patient. In the Democratic Republic of the Congo, at least 80 people have now died due to an ongoing outbreak of Ebola virus. People cry outside of a hospital in the eastern city of Bunia. Medical workers are scrambling to screen people and trace any contacts. The country's health minister says the outbreak's suspected index case dates back 3 weeks in Ituri province. Uganda has also now reported one person in Kampala has died of Ebola virus. Officials there say the infected person had traveled from DR Congo, though it's not confirmed whether that case is linked to the ongoing outbreak. Two First Nations in northwestern Ontario have declared a joint state of emergency. It's in response to what they call a drug epidemic and escalating violence related to drug trafficking. Mark Carcazole has the details.
8: Ganugaming and Long Lake No. 58 First Nations say the majority of these problems are coming from outside of their territories, citing recent arrests, which included suspects who did not live there. In their joint state of emergency, they call for added resources in things like policing, security and intelligence, mental health and addictions, and child, youth and elder-focused treatment, recovery and aftercare plans. We got a statement from Indigenous Services Canada who say that they will review the community's letter, hear directly from their leaders to better understand what they need so that they can respond in a coordinated way. In the meantime, Ganugaming First Nation has taken matters into their own hands, passing a community protection order bylaw and hiring a private security group. They say that they will be searching vehicles, searching banned housing for illegal substances, and that failure to comply with the bylaw may result in community members or outsiders being banished from their First Nation. Mark Carcasol, CBC News, Toronto.
6: Canadian gas prices are ticking toward historic highs, and with the Victoria Day long weekend now upon us, some people are facing serious financial dilemmas if they want to hit the road. Sheehan Desjardins has more.
9: It's outrageous, man, like way overpriced.
10: It's $1.90 for regular gas at this Toronto gas station, and drivers don't know how much more they can take.
9: I'm doing Uber and other ride-sharing apps. As of now, it's like literally crazy.
10: With the conflict in the Middle East, fuel prices have been on the rise for months, now hovering around record highs. Energy expert Sylvain Audet says depending on U.S.-Iran negotiations, prices could

0: taper off a bit in the next week. But to save money until then...
1: Reduce your traveling, reduce usage of the car, walk if you can.
0: Some are taking those steps already.
2: I'm going to take the GO train, actually, to go visit my family in Durham.
0: Others, just biting the bullet.
3: I'm going to Montreal. It's going to be probably around 180. That's not awesome.
0: But it's a price he's willing to pay if it means seeing family this weekend, at least for now. Chien Desjardins, CBC News, Toronto.
4: The Montreal Canadiens have a chance at advancing to the NHL playoffs tonight if they win against the Buffalo Sabres. They currently hold a 3-2 lead in the best-of-seven series. The Habs and the Sabres will hit the ice at Montreal's Bell Centre at 8 p.m. Eastern. That's your World This Hour. For CBC News, I'm Kaz Boivin.
5: Hello, I'm Shauna Powers with your Radio 1 weather forecast for South and Central Saskatchewan. All of the South is under a special weather statement right now with widespread rain and perhaps snow expected this weekend, and that will start tonight. Ahead of that, we'll see a mix of sun and cloud in the South and daytime highs ranging from 8 to 15 with Regina reaching 12. Central Saskatchewan will see cloudy skies with a small chance of showers or flurries and highs ranging from 3 to 6 with Saskatoon reaching 4.
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0: podcast audience picks the winner. Now here's a man who has a great slap shot at making you laugh, Steve Patterson.
1: Hey, hello, Canada. Thanks, Graham Clark. Welcome back to the debaters. We are back in my old hometown of London, Ontario. London. Listen to that crowd, Canada. You know who else is rumored to have lived here in London, Ontario? Walt Disney. As someone who for sure grew up here, I wish Walt Disney had stayed and opened Disneyland in London. It would be the happiest place on earth between Lambeth and Dorchester. You know what I'm saying? Your first week at Western University, you could ride Frosh Mountain. Or you could take a fresh spin around an old South London shopping staple, White Oaks Mall. It's a small mall after all. All right. Time to meet two debaters who are worth the price of admission. This comic had to brand the family cattle, and he really did a number on them. It's Chatham, Ontario's Ron Sparks. Ron Sparks. Private Chatham. There he is, purposefully hitting the stage. To my left. And this comic firmly believes in the old saying, spare the rod, spoil the fishing trip. It's Toronto's Arthur Simeon. There he is, Arthur Simeon, another of our favorites. All right, debaters, your topic is going to be quite geographic. London, Ontario. Is it superior to London, England? No one's ever asked. We're going to ask that question. This is a special one for me because my brother John met his lovely wife and my sister-in-law, Pauline, in the UK. And he said, let's live in London. And she did not realize he meant London, Ontario. Now she's acutely aware of the differences between the two Londons. So I dedicate this debate to my longtime sister-in-law, Pauline, and to my brother, John. Get ready, because you'll have an argument of your own tonight after this. So, whereas there's fewer crowds and more personality, be it resolved that London, Ontario is superior to London, England. Ron, you're arguing for this. You have 2 minutes, starting now. Ron Sparks!
2: Thank you, Steve. Thank you, impartial audience. This city was named for England's capital, but like any son, London Junior's all grown up. Ready to fill daddy's shoes. It's time to usher that old London into the nursing home for geriatric metropolises.

Our sexy young London turns just 200 this year. That's right. It's energetic, exciting, optimistic, modern, vivacious. For a city is so young and cute, Donald Trump wants to fly here on Jeffrey Epstein's plane.

0: right. London, England. Like London, England, London, Ontario has an international airport. That's right. And unlike Heathrow, you will not have a 15-hour layover. You won't need one because you don't have a 14-hour walk to the next gate here. Because there's only one gate here. Now, what does London, England have that we don't? People? Sure. They got 10 million to our 500,000. But that's not a good thing, Steve. Every single jerk I have ever met in my entire life has been people. So why would I want to live in a city that has 20 times more of them? That's why London wins, Ontario. London, Ontario wins, to be clear.
1: Ron Sparks, everybody. Yes. On behalf of London, Ontario. Thank you, Ron. Now, in support of London, England, with an argument that's anything but half cockneyed, let's hear from a very brave man who's about to see what happens. Arthur Simeon.
2: Thanks, Steve. No one likes a remake. And that's all London, Ontario is. A remake of a classic. London, England is a world-class city that hosts international events like the Olympics, where athletes from around the world come together to showcase their talents and spread STDs. In London, Ontario, you don't get any athletes or talent, just the STDs. London, England is the home of London Dry Gin, a smooth drink enjoyed by classy people in fashionable clothing who are about to go save the world. London, Ontario is the home of Labatt Beer, which is enjoyed by deadbeat dads and people with a parole officer. London, England has Notting Hill, where a simple bookstore owner can fall in love with a movie star and have a magical romance. London, Ontario has the Beef Baron, where a middle-aged stripper and a freedom trucker can consummate their hate for woke culture. The flushing toilet and the ATM were both invented in London, England. The last time I was in London, Ontario, I saw a man fighting an ATM before using the sidewalk as a toilet. I think I know which the better London is. Thank you very much.
1: Okay. Simeon, brave, brave argument. All right, it is time now for the bare knuckle round. We're debating whether London, Ontario is superior to that other one, London, England. So I'll be keeping my London eye on the O2 of you. Be sure to Buckingham it up and hope the comedy here seeps into the audience's psyche. So you two need to Labatt it out of the park, starting now.
0: First of all, my opponent Arthur, he's right about Labatt Blue. I love it.
1: Fair point.
2: Shout out to your parole officer over there.
0: That royal family over in London, England, they've invited Donald Trump to be their honored guest twice already. Yeah. London, Ontario has never invited him to come for anything. In fact...
2: Oh, I'm sorry. You can't invite the president of a country when you have nowhere for his plane to land. Relax. Your airport has one gate, okay? This is going to be my only point I'm going to try and make, okay? Every celebrity that was

0: born in London, England. Examples, Adele, Idris Elba, they all still live in London, England. Every celebrity born in London, Ontario has never set foot back in here. Ryan Gosling, Justin Bieber. So I know which the better London is.
1: No. Ryan Gosling is a great ambassador for this city who's working for him. And Justin Bieber was asked politely to leave.
2: Okay. All right. We're going to stop it there. That's the bare knuckle round. It is time now for the firing line. In my hand, I have a list of questions on London, England versus London, Ontario, brought to you by King Charles and the late Queen Elizabeth. Whether you agree with them or not, they're always on the money. London, England and London, Ontario both have the River Thames, Oxford Street, and what else? Ron.
1: It's an easy one, Steve. Stores.
2: I gotta give you the point for that. You're right. You're right. Arthur?
0: They both have beautiful women.
2: Stop it. Stop. Don't. Don't buy into it.
0: No, please do. Please
2: Stop
0: do.
2: It. London, England, and London, Ontario both have the River Thames, Oxford Street, and Hyde Park. There you go. Users on Quora say one downside of living in London, England, is the high cost of living, while one downside of living in London, Ontario, is most people need to do what to live here? Arthur?
0: Learn how to repair stab wounds.
2: Incorrect, Arthur. Ron?
1: It's a trick question, Steve. There's no downside in London, Ontario. I do, however, know a significant downside in London, England, because I witnessed it myself. I'm talking, of course, about monsters. I saw a werewolf with a Chinese menu in his hand. Walking through the streets in Soho in the rain. He was looking for a place called Lee Ho Foods. Gonna get a big bowl of beef chow mein. Everybody!
2: All right. Okay. That's not what I have here. The answer is own a vehicle.
1: I was getting to that.
2: That's the firing line, everybody. We are in the home stretch. And it's just about that magical time where our fabulous Grand Theater audience places their votes. But first, here to insist that London, England's superiority is the Notting Hill that he wants to die on, let's hear again from Arthur Simeon.
0: London, England is a world-class city. London, Ontario is three small towns in a trench coat pretending to be a city. I would rather live in Kitchener-Waterloo, and that place is filled with white people obsessed with German history. Going to London, England means shopping, sporting events, vibrant nightlife, and museums. Going to London, Ontario means you have either given up on life, are in a witness protection program, or you're recording a CBC radio show. I rest my case.
2: Arthur Simeon. Now, here to say that he thinks London, Ontario, London towers above the other London, let's hear again from Ron Sparks.
1: Thank you. London, England is terrible for one reason. Food. If you've ever been there, you know their so-called food is inedible. Kidney pies, eel pies, fish heads, deer entrails, blood. There is no meat too disgusting for them to pie. They conveniently serve fish and chips in newspapers, so you can just throw it straight in the trash.

0: Bubble and Squeak, Bangers and Mash, Toad in the Hole. Those aren't meals. They're threats to my person. London, Ontario, on the other hand, is full of great high-class restaurants. Yeah. You've got Fast Eddie's. And many others. Thank you.
1: Ron Sparks. Ron Sparks on behalf of London, Ontario. Arthur Simeon is against. He wants London, England to win. Let's see what the audience has decided by applause. Who loved the monarch of Arthur's royal argument, Arthur Simeon? We got some, all right. That's some nice support. Nice support for Arthur, okay. And who agreed with Ron that life in the 519 is mighty fine? Ron Sparks. That's it. The audience has spoken. London, Ontario is better than London, England. The winner is Ron Sparks. Big hand for Ron Sparks and Arthur Simeon, everybody.
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1: Hey, London, are you ready to meet your next pair of debaters? Listen to that crowd, Canada. Let's bring them out here. This comic wonders if queen bees create extra work for their drones just to make sure they stay buzzy. It's Brantford, Ontario's Graham Chittenden. Come on out, Kid Thunder. Graham. And this comic is Vera, Vera Funny. It's London, Ontario's Caitlin Chavera. Come on out, Caitlin. Hello. Welcome. Welcome.
3: Hello, Steve.
1: Your topic, debaters, is an easy one to buy into. Facebook Marketplace. Facebook Marketplace. Is there no better place to buy and sell? If you don't know what Facebook Marketplace is, it's exactly like Craigslist. If you don't know what Craigslist is, that's a lot like a flea market. If you don't know what a flea market is, that's like a yard sale. If you don't know what a yard sale is, you gotta get off Facebook and go meet your neighbors. Time now to sample what these debaters are trying to sell us. So, whereas it's a simple way to find bargains, reduce waste, and even earn a little extra cash, be it resolved, there's no better place to buy or sell than on Facebook Marketplace. Graham, you are arguing for this, please. You have 2 minutes. Starting now, Graham Chittenden.
4: When I heard that they needed somebody to debate about Facebook Marketplace, I immediately emailed the producers and said, is this still available? They immediately said yes, and then I ghosted them for 3 days. Now, despite what may seem like a complaint about Facebook Marketplace, it still is the best way to sell stuff. Any stuff. You have a toaster that you think should be thrown out? Don't. 15 or 16 messages back and forth. Then you put that thing outside on your porch. Somebody picks it up and replaces it with money. It's like the Tooth Fairy, except for the part where they have teeth. And sure, the Tooth Fairy never left me the money as a bag of nickels and dimes that smelled like cigarette smoke, but whatever. See, here's the thing. It was reported by CBC that Ontario's hospitals have a dangerous shortage of available hospital beds, and yet Marketplace says there are 3 available within 14 kilometers of my house. I don't care if you think it's a dumpster fire. Facebook Marketplace is keeping things out of that dumpster. Thank you.
1: Graham Chittenden. He is pro. Facebook Marketplace. Now, here to kick Graham's argument to the curb, let's hear from

0: from Caitlin Shavera.
1: Facebook Marketplace is for people who live inside the marketplace of dreams and ideals, never following through on purchases and making their way through life with no consequences. If a transaction is ever successful, the most positive consequence is getting to invite the strangest person you have ever seen online over to your house for your trash and praying that they still think it's treasure when they see it in real life. If the buyer does not follow through, which is the case more often, then you've been ghosted by someone you don't even know after revealing your embarrassing, nerdy interest to them. Yes, I was asking full price for this rare Lego Star Wars set, and it is still available. This is even worse than being ghosted on a dating app. At least there, everyone assumes you are still available. When they see all of the photos with you and your Lego sets. It's much easier to feign interest in a Facebook Marketplace purchase and lead someone on than it is on a dating app. This is how I get stuck responding to 30 local single moms who pretended to be interested in my Lego set for their child and sent me, "Is this still available?" messages. But no, it is not available anymore because I got so annoyed responding to all your fake inquiries, I threw the set against the wall, and now it's not even in used to fair condition. Thank you.
0: I like that. I like that. That stayed very on point. Time now for the bare knuckle round. We're debating whether nothing beats Facebook Marketplace. So, before we start, I have one question. Debaters, can you deliver? Remember, this is a comedy show, so non-serious inquiries only. We need this segment gone ASAP, so time to start selling us now.
1: Graham, I noticed you compared Facebook Marketplace to the Tooth Fairy, but I feel like I believe more in the Tooth Fairy than I believe that Mark Zuckerberg is a real person.
2: That's great. That's why I like Facebook Marketplace. This is the one spot, you know, the Zuck can't get 10% of your broken lawnmower. Do you know what I mean? This is it. This is where we live within that, you know? I honestly think if you hate Facebook Marketplace, you hate the planet, because right now there is a garbage island floating somewhere in the ocean, and Facebook Marketplace is the only antidote. It's the only place where you can sell anything. What do you have at your house right now that you want to sell?
1: Three hospital beds.
0: Yeah, that's the bare knuckle round. Oh, yeah. I want to leave the audience wanting more. There will be inquiries. Yeah. It is time now for the firing line. In my hand, I have a list of questions on Facebook Marketplace, brought to you by Facebook founder Mark Zuckerberg himself. If you're having trouble finding a buyer for your junk, remember, there's a Zucker born every minute. Reader's Digest says when shopping on Facebook Marketplace, one red flag to look for is what? Graham.
2: People who describe toilets as like new.
0: That's a good one. Caitlin Shavera.
1: One red flag to look for, the Confederate flag.
0: That was good. That was good. 3.5. One red flag to look for is how long the seller's account has been on Facebook. Because if they haven't been on long, apparently that's a red flag. CNBC.com says one reason people love Facebook Marketplace is it has no what? Caitlin?
1: Shame.
0: Good answer. Another point.
2: Yeah, I was also going to say shame, but like in a good way.
0: No shame.
2: Yeah, no shame.
0: People love Facebook Marketplace because it has no fees. And that is the firing line, everybody. All right. It is almost time for our Grand Theater audience to vote. But first, here to say when it comes to Facebook Marketplace, she's still not interested, thanks. Let's hear from Caitlin Shavera.
1: Facebook Marketplace should have been called the Facebook Bazaar, but spelled B-I-Z-A-R-R.

0: R-E. What happened to garage sales or taking your clothes to the Goodwill and then going back to that Goodwill 3 hours later to search through those same clothes because you might have left $300 in the pocket? These are important moments and memories in our children's lives that we are taking away from them when we turn to the internet to sell our goods. Instead, we are subjecting our babies to strangers in our homes and spending hours replying to messages for items that will never be sold. Facebook Marketplace, more like, please look at my face when I'm in your store down the street where I'll be shopping next week. Thank you.
1: Yeah. Caitlin Tamara, a nice bow on the argument. Now here to tell us that when you sell on Facebook Marketplace, you can't lose because it'll always be the win in your sales. It's Graham Chittenden.
2: Thank you. Facebook Marketplace is the greatest tool we have for fighting the capitalist machine, and it's doing it from inside the walls of Meta. That would be like this show turning into a rally to defund the CBC. Well, I gotta be honest with you. I'm not sure how you defund this program. Take our bike horn and our little bell. I don't know how you take... Facebook Marketplace is like Costco, but better. 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Thank you.
1: Graham Chittenden with a nice closing argument on behalf of buying on Facebook Marketplace. Caitlin Tamara is against, and it's up to London to decide. By applause, how many of you agree with Graham that using Facebook Marketplace will leave you in excellent condition? Graham Chittenden. A lot of support here for Graham, okay. And how many of you agreed with Caitlin that Facebook Marketplace should have no place in our lives? Caitlin Tamara. All right. It is inconclusive. This is a tie. This is a tie. Big hand for Graham Chittenden and Caitlin Tamara, everybody. Well, that's all for this week. I'm Steve Patterson saying, whenever you buy things during a full moon, remember Lycanthropus emptor. Buyer, be werewolf. I'll argue with you again soon, Canada. Good night.
3: The Debaters is created by Richard Side. This week's episode was produced by Nicole Callender, Chloe Edbrook, Dean Jenkinson, and Graham Clark. With continuity by Graham Clark, Diana Francis, and Gary Jones. With technical production by James Perella and Chris Sampson. Story editing by Gary Jones. With special thanks to Katie Ellen Humphreys, David Pride, and Emily Ferrier. 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
5: I'm Dr. Brian Goldman. This is White Coat Black Art. In young people, rates of colorectal cancer are skyrocketing. The Canadian Cancer Society says the likelihood of a colorectal cancer diagnosis under the age of 50 is now more than double what it was in previous generations. This week, we're revisiting an episode we first aired in March 2024. It's about an exceptional young person who had colorectal cancer and wanted to make it easier for younger people to get screened. We have an important update at the end of the show you won't want to miss. Planes overhead. We're in a flight path. A beige brick two-story house sits at the end of a long driveway with a pickup truck. The home is on a nondescript cul-de-sac on the east side of Hamilton Mountain in a district called Mount Hope. Hello, welcome, Brian Goldman.
6: How you doing?
5: I'm great, how are you?
6: Not bad. Samir, how you doing?
5: Me and producer Samir Chhabra are here to meet a man who can use all the hope he can get.
6: Come in. It's okay, Sonny.
5: Sonny?
6: Yes, yeah, Sonny.
5: That's a good name for a dog.
6: Sonny's a Boston Terrier who's definitely from Boston. Yeah, he's tough.
7: Hello, my name is Bishop Brigante. I'm a recording artist slash actor slash activist. I was raised in Scarborough, Ontario, and I'm just currently fighting cancer, and I'm currently fighting outdated policies in our healthcare system.
5: Couple of big fights.
7: couple of big fights, but I'm a warrior, and I actually come from

0: the cloth of being a battle rapper back in the day.
1: Bishop has swarthy looks, a shaved head, and a face you might remember.
2: You gotta pass on a message.
3: All right, what message?
2: You gotta find that cup.
1: In this scene from the hit TV show Orphan Black with Tatiana Maslany, you can't take your eyes off him. And you try to ignore it, but you know that you can't. Because everybody's holding their breath when you walk in the bank. He's also been one of Canada's better-known hip-hop performers. His 2017 single, Hard Times, is an apt song for Bishop today. A middle-aged guy with stage 4 colon cancer. Along with the cancer in his belly, there's a fire. We'll get to that in a bit. Are you still rapping?
0: Yeah, absolutely. Absolutely.
1: Are you rapping about cancer?
0: I actually did. I have a weird story about this. This is the first round of chemo that I did. I'm on round 10 Monday. The first round of chemo that I did, I experienced very vivid, wild dreams. And I had a dream that I was on a radio show in LA, Sway in the Morning, it's called. And they asked me to freestyle. That's when you rap off the top of your head, like just, you know. And I was like, all right, cool. And I just did it.
1: In the dream.
0: In my dream. I did it. I rapped it. And it was like incredible. Everybody's going nuts. And when I woke up, I knew the rap still, like in my head. And it wasn't something that I had done before. It wasn't something that I had pre-recorded or anything like that. It was just something that was in my dream. I woke up and I remembered it. So I told my son Carlito, I was like, hey, listen to this. I had this dream last night and this was the rap. And my voice was all messed up. I was like, chemo, right? My first round, so I didn't know what I was expecting. And he was like, Dad, you got to record that. I was like, really? He's like, yeah, you got to record that. That's like that. That's coming from a whole different place. Look at me staring death in the face. Food for thought, looking like no one left you a plate. How many prayers and blessings until you're next to the gate? Breaths don't count till you got to count how many left you can take.
1: Colorectal cancer is common and deadly. The Cancer Society says it's the second leading cause of cancer deaths in men and the third leading cause in women. Long thought of as a disease of older Canadians, it's been showing up in younger people like Bishop, whose symptoms began in his early 40s.
0: So at the beginning of this entire journey, starting at the 2 years prior to my diagnosis, I would have a lot of stomach pain, a lot of what would be told to me that it would be irritable bowel syndrome. I would eat food or I wouldn't want to eat because my stomach would be a little bit, you know, off. That would turn into diarrhea, which later would turn into blood in my stool. So I was like, this is different. But I didn't drink heavy. But if I went out and drank, by the time I got home and if I went to the bathroom, there'd be blood in my stool. So I'd be like, oh, maybe this is because I'm drinking. Maybe I should, which slowed me down from drinking. My doctors would say, that's hemorrhoids. They told me that I had irritable bowel syndrome, which at that time I was told, like, you know, you just got to kind of work on your diet, fix the food you eat and stuff like that.
1: And how did they come to that conclusion?
0: Just off of me talking to them about my symptoms.
1: Did they examine you?
0: Never.
1: Never?
0: Never. Never had the rectal exams like that. But I was always just, I would talk to them and tell them how I felt. And I was told, these are your diagnosis. Is the blood bright red? That's hemorrhoids. You're too young for anything else to be worried about.
1: Too young for what?
0: To be worried about things like cancer.
1: Bishop says his doctors didn't tell him that his symptoms, bloody stool, abdominal pain, and a change in bowel habits might be due to cancer. His doctors told him he was too young. One key person figured it might be cancer. His partner, Melanie, who is also an experienced nurse. She badgered him to demand that he be tested for cancer.
0: Melanie, she's the reason why I'm able to have this interview with you right now. As I was going on this journey, my current doctor, who's a great doctor, and thankful for him as well for listening to us push for colonoscopy, because he was also, it was like a tape recording with all the doctors, right? It was the same thing. You're too young. No, you don't look like, you don't.
1: So you actually asked, you said to doctors, could I have cancer? And they said to you,
0: no chance. You're too young. You don't look like you have cancer. Like, because it's easier. Irritable bowel syndrome. It's easier. It's an easier diagnosis. And maybe they don't want to give you that fear, right? But I was like, but it was Melanie. Melanie was like, listen, for 2 years, you've consistently

0: had these problems with your stomach, pain in your stomach, blood in your stool. And my current doctor was like, you've got hemorrhoids. You don't have any significant weight loss or anything going on like that. You look healthy. You have hemorrhoids, so here's some cream. And I was using cream. And I was like, it's not doing anything. It's not changing anything. So Melanie was like, you have to ask for a colonoscopy. We just need to rule this out right now, figure it out and get it done. And let's just get this test. So we pushed my doctor and he was like, okay, I'll give you a referral.
1: And how far along, when did you have the conversation where you took Melanie's suggestion that you should have a colonoscopy? How long ago was that?
0: Last September. So it was September.
1: So five months ago.
0: Yeah. September.
1: So almost 6 months ago.
0: But Melanie had been saying it, not literally, you need a colonoscopy, but she was always saying, the doctors are wrong. Something's going on. You've had this consistently for a while, but we couldn't figure out what was happening, what was going on. And so we were trying different methods of figuring that out. And then Eureka, she was like, you need a colonoscopy.
1: When was the colonoscopy?
0: October. I think it was October 6th. I went in.
1: A Friday.
0: I think so. I went to sleep. I woke up and I heard the nurse talking to other patients. Oh, you're good. See you in 5 years. Oh, you're done. You're good. Everything's good. See you in 3 years. You're good. And then she came into my section and she said, did you want me to bring your wife in to be here when the doctor sees you? And I was like, and I'm woozy still. I just woke up, right? I'm like, well, why are you saying that to me? You didn't say that to everybody else. What's going on? Oh, no, nothing, nothing. Everything's okay. You're just going to see the doctor. I'm like, what's wrong with me? Then Melanie came in. We waited for the doctor. And as soon as he spoke and said what he said, internally, I collapsed. Like my entire insides just were like, it's like a house of cards. And it just went shattered. And I held onto Melanie's hand for dear life. I'd never forget this moment. For dear life, as the tears just streamed out of my eyes. And I thought about my son. I thought about my daughter. I thought about my family. I thought about my career. I thought about my life. Everything in that moment. And I didn't hear one word the doctor said after, you have a tumor and it's cancerous. You know that sort of cliche thing where your life flashed before your eyes? There's nothing cliche about it. It literally flashed before my eyes as tears were pouring and I was holding on to Melly and she was so strong and she was just listening to every word the doctor said and just made sure she understood because she's very good at that. She's a nurse. She's been a nurse for 25 years. Like she's incredible. So when we went home, it was like, okay, put your boxing gloves on, Bishop. It's time to work.
1: So fear. Ooh. and fear, sadness,
0: terrified, disbelief, just destroyed. I was just, it's a nightmare.
1: A couple of things I want to clear up first. You talked about the moment finding out that you had cancer,
0: right.
1: And of course they would have done a biopsy
0: right there
1: in the colonoscopy, but then you had to have CT scans and MRIs.
0: Right.
1: What happened next?
0: So that took a couple of weeks to get that done. So I was terrified waiting for CT scans, waiting for MRI. And then I got them. And that's when I found out that there was some spreading and there was some stuff going on.
1: Where had it spread?
0: It had spread from, it was like, the tumor was like 8 centimeters. So it was penetrating the walls of my rectum. There had been some deposits in my peritoneal walls. And then There was like nodules on my liver, nodules on my lungs, but they weren't sure exactly what those nodules were.
1: Bishop had metastases in his peritoneal or abdominal cavity, which for most patients carries a grave prognosis. For now, he's receiving chemo to try and shrink the cancer in his abdomen so that he might be able to have surgery.
0: So that was scary. It was a pretty heavy load to bear, but I felt like things didn't move as fast as I wanted them to, or as fast as we wanted them to. But once I started my rounds, I felt a complete change. I noticed that the bleeding was done. The bleeding stopped.

0: pain stopped. The blockage stopped. I was going to the bathroom properly. So Melanie's like, holy shit, it's working, the chemo. By the time I was a couple rounds in and I started talking to my oncologist, I'm like, hey, I don't have this anymore. I don't have this anymore. I don't have this. What does that mean? And he means we're on the right path. Again, I get reinvigorated. I get stronger and stronger. And then, and then all of a sudden I found purpose.
1: A purpose in his own survival, and maybe even the survival of an untold number of younger people who have colorectal cancer and don't yet know it. You're listening to White Coat Black Heart. This week, rap artist, actor, cancer patient, and activist, Bishop Briganti. Bishop was diagnosed with cancer only after he got symptoms. Colorectal Cancer Canada says screening with regular colonoscopies can detect cancers early, well before there are symptoms, when they're curable. Bishop's cancer was stage 4. What does that mean to you, having stage 4?
0: Nothing, because I didn't put any stock into that, because I didn't want that to override my willpower, my mindset, or my warrior mentality. I don't put stock into that. I know it's dangerous. I know it's scary, but could it have been avoided? Yeah. I have this crazy metaphor about why early detection is so important. Imagine putting yourself in a boxing ring, getting put into a pro fight, but you're handcuffed and you're blindfolded, and the boxer's just beating the crap out of you for one round, for two rounds, for three rounds, for four rounds, and then all of a sudden, you take off your blindfold, you take off your gloves, you take off your handcuffs, now you're in the fight. That's stage 4 to me. Somebody beat me up while I was handicapped, I didn't know what was going on. A referee allowed it to happen. Who's the referee? But now my blindfold's off and my handcuffs are off and I'm in the fourth round. So it's just, I just gotta figure out what's going on, adjust, and then get the ass whooping.
1: So that's you and the cancer. There's also you putting your story out there, talking to me, talking to the media. What are you trying to accomplish there?
0: I put it to you, it's very simple. I want to save lives. I found a purpose because I felt that there is a broken system, an outdated system, and an outdated way of looking at certain things. I respect the medical field. I respect doctors. I respect the work that they put in to get into the place and the positions that they are in. This is nothing targeting them as being villainous, malicious, or having some sort of agenda that doesn't.
1: You just think they're wrong in this case.
0: I just think it's very outdated, and I think it's wrong in the fact that there's a criteria, an age criteria, for a physical disease that anybody at any age can get. So how can you have a criteria based on the fact that if one person that's 15 can get it, there shouldn't be an age criteria? If one person in their 20s can get it, like, that's enough. One person dying from it is enough that, well, we gotta really think about this. Okay, sure, there are stats previously back in the day, outdated stats that say people that are older than 50 years old are the ones that are developing colorectal cancer. But they developed it. They developed it. It was developed. It wasn't something that was like, I'm 50 years old, I got colorectal cancer. No, this is something that develops polyps. They grow, they turn into tumors, they turn into cancerous turn. Some of them are benign, but they turn into something. So when you say that somebody developed colorectal cancer in their 50s, well, it was probably started in their 40s, or it could have been in their 30s. I was told that this could have been a slow burn for me. This could have been something that was developing for years.
1: As part of his public advocacy, Bishop started a petition at change.org.
0: Colorectal cancer is the second leading cause of cancer death for men and women, and early detection is crucial for successful treatment. We believe it is time to change the age criteria that doctors use to determine when patients

0: and should undergo diagnostic screening. Currently,
1: in a week, we had 10,000 signatures. In a week, I started getting calls from news. I started getting change.org started contacting me like, hey, this is, you know, you're picking up some steam here. And then one of my supporters, Mickey O'Brien, never met him. He says, hey, you know, I know the health critic, Fresh Jelinas. She's a part of the NDP party. I'm from Scarborough. I'm a rapper. I don't know what NDP stands for. I'm like, but she's a health critic. I'm thinking, I would love to talk to anybody in parliament. I don't know what that means, but I would love to talk to anybody in a part of the government that may have something to help me figure out what's next here. She thought I was calling for me. And when she learned that I was actually calling for all those that come after me and trying to avoid as many nightmares as possible, that's when she said, oh, we're going to do something here. And I was like, okay. And she's like, well, we're back in Queen's Park, February 20th. I'm going to bring your petition in because you can't read it. You can't do that. And she's like, it's going to be read and tabled officially. Myself, Melanie, my father, and my best friend, Masters, we all went down to Queen's Park February 20th. So we had been put into this balcony, and I had seen this room on the news before, never paid it any mind because I was never into politics, but I remember seeing it, and I remember being in there, and I was like, oh my goodness, like what are we, where are we? What is this? This is like some secret stuff or something, like this is the government. Like, you know, you don't know. If you don't know, it's very surreal. It's very surreal. But again, eye on the prize. What is going to happen here? Let's wait for it. And then France introduced me and my family.
2: Petitions. I recognize the member for Nickel Belt.
3: Thank you, Speaker. It gives me great pleasure to thank Mr. Bishop Briganti for this petition. He and his spouse wrote this up at a moment in his life where he really needed care. He now wants to care for other people in Ontario. And in less than a month, they have collected 17,639 signatures on this petition. It reads as follows: lowering the age criteria for colonoscopy.
0: People stood up and were clapping and were like, and then when it came time for France to read the petition, and she did, there was this moment where I literally left my body and I started thinking about the nightmare again, the moment that I was diagnosed with cancer, the fear, the terror, the sadness, the disbelief, the grip that I had on my girl's hand, holding on for dear life. As France was reading the petition, I thought of millions of other people after me that are going to experience that nightmare. And I said, change has to come. And every word that France said in that petition reading was so powerful that I started seeing in my mind the millions drop down to hundreds of thousands, drop down to thousands, just kept decreasing, victims of this horrible disease. And I envisioned it. It happened in my mind. And then I came back into my body and I sat there and I was just like, and I looked at France and she, you know, she thanked me and everything. And I was just like, God bless you. And I so believe that that out of body experience that I experienced of seeing all those casualties become people that just got to live their lives, and the numbers just dropped so drastically. It was the most powerful thing I've ever experienced in my body, and it just gave me more purpose.
4: There's a raging debate over what age screening should kick in. For Bishop and others like him who have symptoms, he says there should be no age limit and no debate.
5: You want the petition to spread awareness. Do you want there to be a policy change? Are you hoping that the province will do something different when it comes to colorectal cancer?
0: They're going to.
1: I believe that they're going to, because it's a win-win for the people and for the government. But yes, in a perfect world,

0: I want the age criteria to be removed and this procedure to be given to anybody that has symptoms. Symptoms, not asymptomatic people. Sure, we got fit testing for that. We got, you know, other means of checking things out if it's not. But if you fit the criteria symptomatically, then I don't think that there should ever be any age criteria. It is realistic. We will make change. I don't have an option. It's not going to stop until we change. We make change.
1: And other jurisdictions have lowered the screening age.
0: Somebody said somewhere that in the U.S. they lowered it to 45. Still, not enough. But right now we're talking provincially because of Queen's Park. I've gotten phone calls from people in Ottawa that would like to have a sit down and have a conversation and make things happen. I can't speak on it because it hasn't come to fruition in the level that I can be like, hey, listen, this is who's involved and this is what's going on. But it's happening.
1: And it's happening because Bishop thinks earlier diagnosis in younger people saves the government money. That's the pitch to the head. His main message is a pitch to the heart, which, despite his own personal fight against cancer, beats strong.
2: So this is an off week for you. As far as chemo is concerned, and you've got round 10 coming up. How are you feeling today?
0: Today I feel good. I've been getting, you know, again, purpose reinforces my strength. And when I'm on my recovery week, I'm generally, at the start of it, I'm generally, you know, a lot stronger than I was the week before. My chemo weeks are, they're rough. It's rough. Like I do 3 days straight, 24 hours of chemo. And I'm out of there. I call it a chemo coma because I can't talk. I can't really move that much. Sleeping, quote unquote, sleeping.
1: Vomiting?
0: Yes. I don't get a lot of vomiting. I usually get one big one, but last week, like this, you know, round nine, I ended up getting two, which is not bad.
2: So that I understand, that's a lot of chemo, a lot of rounds. What's the end point? What's the objective of it? I mean, obviously to live, but is there an intermediate kind of what's supposed to happen next if you respond to the chemo?
0: So I have found out that in February, I got some scans back that there was some shrinkage, which is amazing. But I have two different situations happening because of the spread, it became peritoneal carcinoma, which is, you know, there in my stomach lining, in the walls of my stomach, there's deposits. They haven't changed, but they haven't grown or spread. So that's a more complex surgery. And the end goal with my chemo is that I should be having surgery, like the colon surgery, and then the peritoneal at once. So they got to get in with the microscope to really check and let me know if the surgery can actually be done.
2: So that's uncertain.
0: Yeah, that's the only scary part, but I don't focus on it. I feel like because the chemo's reacting to my tumor and shrinking it, I just believe that it's going to manifest. My mindset is that I'm going to win. I don't have a choice.
2: Thank you for speaking with me.
0: The pleasure's 100% mine. Thank you so much for even giving me a voice with such an esteemed person like yourself. Thank you.
1: On March 30th, 2025, Bishop Briganti died of colorectal cancer. He was 46. Earlier this month, Ontario announced that the province is lowering its colorectal cancer screening age from 50 to 45, becoming the second province after PEI to do so. Cancer Care Ontario says the change is in response to a notable increase in younger people being diagnosed. The move comes into effect on July the 1st. It's a fitting legacy to the memory of Bishop Briganti. That's our show this week. In the weeks to come, we're doing a program on what happens when Canadians get injured or sick while traveling out of the country. If you've got a story about dealing with travel insurers and hospitals abroad, email us at whitecoat@cbc.ca. Whitecoat Black Art was produced this week by Samir Chabra with help from Jennifer Warren and Stephanie Dubois. Our digital writer is Brandy Whiteley. Our senior producer is Colleen Ross. I'm Brian Goldman, and I'm proud to bring you stories from the Canadian side of the gurney. See you next week.
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3: I'm Saroja Coelho. Coming up on Just Asking, new stats released this week shows more Canadians are filing for insolvency. As the cost of goods climb, what do you want to know about managing debt? Call us right now, 1-888-416-8333.
4: From CBC News, The World This Hour, I'm Kaz Bovin. We begin in Victoria, BC. Officials have confirmed one of the four Canadians who are on the MV Hondius cruise ship has tested presumptive positive for hantavirus.
5: Clearly, this is not what we hoped for, but it is what we planned for.
4: Provincial Health Officer Dr. Bonnie Henry provided the update.
5: One individual started to develop mild symptoms, including a fever and a headache, 2 days ago. Late last evening, the BC CDC Public Health Lab reported that the test on the individual who had these mild symptoms was positive for the Andes strain of hantavirus.
4: The patient and his partner are in isolation in a Victoria hospital. Henry says the person is in stable condition. She also says infection control measures were used throughout their quarantine and during their transfer to hospital. She says she is confident there is no risk to the public and only a very low risk to the healthcare workers treating the patient. Police in London have arrested dozens of people after dueling demonstrations on Saturday. The Unite the Kingdom rally was organized by a far-right anti-immigrant activist while pro-Palestinian demonstrators marked Nakba Day. Anna Cunningham has more.
6: This is the Cultural Revolution.
7: This was the biggest policing operation London has seen in recent years. Tens of thousands taking part in two rival protest marches. On one side, supporters of the anti-Islam far-right activist Tommy Robinson. Immigration was the key concern, voiced by protesters like Helen Castle.
8: It's the illegal immigrants that I just want gone. That's it. If that makes me far-right, then I'm far-right, then aren't I?
7: Those protesting against the far right joined forces with an annual pro-Palestinian march. Many, like 17-year-old Mariam, disagreed with Robinson's view on immigration.
9: It's not the immigrants coming to the country. Who's going to take them to work in the morning for the train? Who's going to help them medically? No one.
7: As the rallies ended, police said both events went off largely without incident. Anna Cunningham, CBC News, London.
4: Hamas has accused Israel of committing an unprecedented violation of their ongoing truce in Gaza. A Hamas spokesperson says the group and its supporters are grieving the death of Izz al-Din al-Haddad. The chief of Hamas's military wing was killed in an Israeli airstrike yesterday. Israel says Haddad helped plan the October 7th attacks and managed the group's hostage system. He is the most senior Hamas leader killed since last October's ceasefire deal. A man charged with helping foment the 1994 Rwandan genocide has died in The Hague. Felicien Kabuga was a businessman accused of funding Hutu extremists who massacred hundreds of thousands of members of the country's Tutsi minority. He was arrested in France in 2020, but in 2023, he was declared unfit to stand trial for his role in the genocide because of dementia. Kabuga was 91 years old. Here in Canada, the Montreal Canadiens could be on the verge of advancing to the NHL's Eastern Conference Finals tonight. Alexander Silberman reports.
10: Excitement is reverberating across the city of Montreal. The Canadiens are gearing up for their biggest, most high-stakes game this season in front of an electric hometown crowd at the Bell Centre. The team has the chance to close out their second-round playoff series against the Buffalo Sabres. The Habs go in with a 3-2 lead in the best-of-seven conference semifinal. The team is trying to maintain a sense of calm, but the level of energy on the streets is far from quiet. Montreal police took to social media, pleading for pyrotechnics and fireworks to be left at home, and asking fans to channel the same inner sense of calm as the coach behind the bench. Thousands of people are expected to fill the street outside the Bell Centre to watch the game on big screens, all hoping to see the Canadiens advance. Alex.

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1: 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I'm Kaz Boivin.
2: Hello, I'm Shauna Powers with your Radio 1 weather forecast for South and Central Saskatchewan. All of the South is under a special weather statement right now, with widespread rain and perhaps snow expected this weekend, and that will start tonight. Ahead of that, we'll see a mix of sun and cloud in the South and daytime highs ranging from 8 to 15, with Regina reaching 12. Central Saskatchewan will see cloudy skies with a small chance of showers or flurries and highs ranging from 3 to 6, with Saskatoon reaching 4.
3: Hi, I'm Saroja Coelho. This is Just Asking, live across the country. On this show, we take your questions about the week's news stories and help you figure out what it all means for your life. Today on Just Asking.
4: I had to file bankruptcy, and to this day, I'm paying to my bankruptcy people, but it's only one amount. 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
3: More than 37,000 Canadians filed for insolvency in the early months of this year. 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Call us right now, 1-888-416-8333. 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
5: Something I wish more people understood about chronic pain is that just because I don't look like I'm in pain and I'm not actively complaining about my pain doesn't mean I'm not in pain. 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
3: About 1 in 5 Canadians experiences chronic pain. 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Call us right now with your questions, 1-888-416-8333. 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This is Just Asking. We are live right now.
6: Headline after headline, Canadians are at a financial breaking point. Consumer insolvencies, highest since 2009.
7: Half of my paycheck is going into paying off the credit card.
8: It's become so normalized to carry a lot of debt that we don't actually realize sort of the pressure that we're under.
9: The problem with the high debt is that even if you're budgeting and you're on your best behavior, sometimes you can't even touch the principal.
4: I was borrowing money from Money Mart, iCash, and I just couldn't do it. So I had to file bankruptcy.
10: A lot of people are now reaching the breaking point. They just cannot do it.
3: If you've ever carried debt, then you know it can feel all-consuming. And this isn't just a financial experience. This is psychological. It's emotional. It can be physical. It can be so frightening, so isolating. And there is shame involved, which keeps a lot of people from getting the help that they need. But we are in debt across this country right now. According to the credit reporting agency TransUnion Canada, we hit $2.6 trillion, that's with a T, as of the end of last year. Then turn to this year. In the first few months of 2026, 37,000 people filed for insolvency. This is the moment when you go to the government and you say, I cannot pay my bills. So what we've decided to do today is shake off the shame. We're going to have a frank, open, entire hour of conversation about debt. What do you want to know about managing your debt and what it means to manage your finances when they have become too difficult to deal with alone? I have two guests with me. We welcome back Bruce Sellery, the CEO of Credit Canada and a money columnist here for CBC Radio, and Wesley Cowan, who is joining us. He's a licensed insolvency trustee at MNP Limited and vice chair of the Canadian Association for Insolvency and Restructuring Professionals. So you can call us with your questions about debt and insolvency at 1-888-416-8333. Bruce and Wes, welcome to the show.
11: Hello there.
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3: Hi. So we know that this is going to be a bit of a bumpy ride, but hopefully also one where folks just feel so welcome to call in from all corners. Maybe we could just start with the lay of the land.

0: end right now. Bruce, one of the numbers that we've been hearing all week is that this is the most insolvencies in a quarter, so the first few months of the year, since the global financial crisis. So how does this moment compare to 2009?
1: Well, I think one thing that we're seeing and hearing from people who call for credit counseling is it's not one big thing, which a year or two ago, it's a job loss, it's a physical health issue, it's something dramatic.

0: callers who were talking about many smaller things that we talk about on the news all the time. It's gas prices, it's food prices, it's mortgage renewal, it's rent, it's I lost a couple shifts in the gig economy and I just can't make it make ends meet. So it's less about a crisis and chaos and more this, you know, small, more nuanced leakage in their cash flow that has them unable to stay afloat.
1: That is such an important piece, right? Especially when we're going to get into some of the emotions around this, that some people have gotten into massive debt simply by doing everyday life. This isn't about extravagance. Nope. This isn't even about crisis in life. It is about the cost of living.
0: Yeah.
1: Wesley, you're a licensed insolvency trustee. This means that you help people deal with exactly the kind of thing that we've been talking about, filing for insolvency. Maybe you can take us through briefly what that means and what the options are that people have when they come to you.
2: Sure, I'd be happy to. So as a licensed insolvency trustee, I am licensed by the federal government. There's a number of us across Canada, numbering roughly 1,000, I suppose, across the country. There's not really that many of us. But we're licensed by the federal government to bring into force things under law that allow people to get relief from their debts. And for individuals, that's primarily two things, the consumer proposal or, by contrast, a bankruptcy.
1: There's so much to get into about bankruptcy. I just want to say, as we've started this conversation, this might be the fastest that I've seen calls show up so quickly. Mm. So we're going to go to live callers really soon. I just want to give the number out again. If you're listening to this conversation, we are talking about managing your debt, questions about insolvency. The number to call is 1-888-416-8333. Again, the number is 1-888-416-8333. Wes, if I could come back to the conversation about insolvencies, what are the main reasons you're hearing from your clients about why they ended up having to file?
2: Yeah, so a lot of the things that Bruce touched on, I think, are relevant. I mean, what we noticed in our industry was that in 2019, just prior to the pandemic, we were seeing a rise in insolvencies at that point. And then when the pandemic occurred, it kind of hit the pause button. And for a couple of years there, insolvencies dropped considerably. And that had a lot to do with government support, the fact that people, you know, having to stay home, they weren't spending as much money on a variety of things. And to some extent, you know, people were able to maybe save, maybe pay down a debt a bit. But they came out of the pandemic with a lot of debt still. And then, you know, to our earlier point there, we had a variety of things happening. We had fairly high inflation on basics, things like food, rent, and those kinds of things, you know, as well as increasing interest rates for a while there. And that put a damper on a lot of things as well. And although interest rates have come back, they're certainly not back to where they were, you know, in the early days of the pandemic. And so for folks that are carrying debt that has variable interest attached to it, that's put an additional strain on their budget as well. And really, I think in a lot of senses, our incomes have not kept pace with the rate of inflation. And so for a lot of folks, they're just feeling, a further crunch, a further strain on their finances.
1: Yeah, there's definitely a sense across the board. All the interviews we're seeing are people who not everyone is suffering from a lack of income. It's that the income simply doesn't keep up with the price of life right now. So they're struggling to understand where the money is really going. I want to make sure that we have a sort of language basis for everybody to work on. Bankruptcy, consumer proposals. Wes, can you just clarify what that means?
2: Sure. So there are two processes for folks to get relief from their debts. Both the consumer proposal and bankruptcy process in Canada result in a legal freeze, I suppose you'd say, with respect to your creditors. They can't continue to come after you for the debts. They have to deal with the formal process. But in a consumer proposal, that's basically a settlement offer in its simplest terminology. So you're going to your creditors and you're saying, look, I can't pay this debt as quickly as you want me to or at the interest rate you're charging me. I need a break. And you put a proposal forward to your creditors with the help of a trustee. You know, we put the mandatory forms together and we send that out to your creditors. And then they come back and they have a chance to vote on the proposal that you're offering and, you know, pro and con it a bit. And sometimes there's a bit of back and forth and sometimes they accept it right from the get-go. In a bankruptcy, there isn't that negotiative part. When someone files a bankruptcy, it's kind of a full and final process. They file the bankruptcy. The creditors, of course, have to stop what they're doing to try to collect from the person. And then the person proceeds through the bankruptcy process. The key difference between the two processes are that in a consumer proposal, you're not really having to be too concerned about your assets, the things you own and control, they stay with you. In a bankruptcy, there may be some assets you own that have to get sold and given to your creditors. So that's a key difference between the two.
1: Thanks very much for that, Wes. Wes outlined some of what his clients are going through. Mm. Bruce, you work

0: with people at multiple times in their financial story, let's say. What is your sense about what Canadians are struggling with right now when it comes to this question of debt?
1: Well, all the things that are putting pressure on their cash flow, but just linking back to your opening comments, is they're dealing with their own self. So there's what's happening, like the actual math of it, the head stuff, and then there's the story that they make up about what's happening, the heart stuff. And most of what they say about themselves is really disempowering. So let's just talk about insolvency. A lot of people have a really negative relationship to that word or that idea, whereas, and I think Wes might agree here, is I believe it is taking action, a human being choosing to take a step forward to deal with their debt. We should applaud that. We're not going to applaud the circumstances. Circumstances are brutal, no matter what you say about them. But we should applaud people for picking up the phone, calling an LIT, calling a nonprofit credit counselor, because I think if I were to snap my fingers and make every Canadian aware of a couple things, it would be, first off, there's always a way out. There is always hope. There is always a way to make this work. It's not going to be fun. It's not going to be a parade, but there's always a way out. And they're not alone. I mean, Credit Canada has been around since the 1960s, and our awareness still, despite me beating the drum for the last 5 years, people don't know that nonprofit credit counseling exists. And we're a core part of the continuum of care, as are the LITs, as are the lenders, as are the fintechs, as are the social service agencies. The one last thing that I'll say is, in addition to the consumer proposal and the bankruptcy filing, the nonprofit credit counselors have an arrangement with the Canadian Bankers Association for something called a debt consolidation program. And it is a different program. There's different requirements and different things, but it allows Canadians to pay back their debt with low or no interest. So I am a huge fan for people picking up the phone, calling our offices, and getting some non-judgmental, confidential support for what the options are, because there are really are a number of options that people simply aren't aware of. And just one last thing.
0: Sure.
1: It's not just about credit counseling. It's about financial coaching. It's about education. Credit Canada has a bunch of apps. We use AI. We're the first agency globally to have an AI credit counseling chatbot. You know, it's like there's tons of technology and so many different ways in which we can be helpful.
0: Thanks very much for that, Bruce. If you're listening in and you want to take that step that Bruce is talking about, just starting that conversation, and you'd like to do it here with our two experts, you can reach us at 1-888-416-8333. You can also text us if it feels a bit too big and a bit too woolly to call in and talk about your financial choices or managing your debt, but you do have a question. You can reach us by text message at 226-758-8924. Jane Keeler is joining us from Ottawa, Ontario. Hi, Jane. What's your question for Bruce and Wes today?
2: Well, my question is, I feel that in general, our finances, I live with my common-law spouse, and we have a house, we have a mortgage. Actually, we have two mortgages because of house repairs. And it just feels like we're losing, like almost like drip by drip. We're going backwards instead of forwards. I feel, and we're in our 80s, so I wouldn't really like to get out of debt completely, but it looks unlikely at this point. So I'm just wondering, what are the other options before you get to the point of going, I can't do it whatsoever, but we're just squeaking, you know, it feels like we're squeaking anyhow. We're lucky compared to many people because I do have a small, I have a pension, and we have, you know, our old age security things and so forth, but it's just feeling very, very tight. Mm. So I just wonder, what are there other options? For example, if we went to another bank or a credit union, might we get a better deal than in one of the big banks? Or, you know, is there anything people see that would be helpful in a general way to people in our situation?
0: Jane, thank you so much for getting the conversation started. I'm going to let both our guests lean in. Wes, I can hear you sort of agreeing in the background. You're recognizing things in what Jane's saying. What did you want to offer?
3: Absolutely. I mean, it's unfortunate too. We find that for a lot of folks, for seniors in particular, there's a lot of more strain because for the most part, their incomes are somewhat fixed. The amount that they go up every year is nominal. They don't tend to keep pace with inflation, that kind of thing. But certainly in a situation like she finds herself in, you know, obviously, and this is something I think that anyone who does sort of counseling or credit counseling kinds of things would suggest, is if there's, you know, any way to, now she mentioned she's already got a couple of mortgages on her house, but, you know, houses have typically been a way for people to reduce or eliminate unsecured debt.

0: debt, which tends to come with a high interest rate. So that's certainly one thing we would recommend to people if they can do that, if they can renegotiate their mortgage or something like that to allow them to pay off unsecured debt. The other thing for seniors that's available too is the reverse mortgage option, where there are some companies that offer this, which basically you wouldn't have a mortgage payment anymore. In fact, it would may provide a source of income. So there are some things that we recommend certainly before, you know, people would look at a more serious thing like an insolvency proceeding.
1: Thanks for that, Wes. Bruce, I see that you're nodding.
2: I would elevate to a bigger question for Jane, and that is, let's think about sustainable spending. What does life look like in a sustainable way? And the way to answer that question for yourself is to consider three things. Analyze what's coming in, what's going out. Brainstorm some ways in which you can affect what's coming in and what's going out. And then three, make a commitment to change some things. And listen, we're not big fans of budgeting. We don't actually believe that it works. It's like a nutritionist recommending that someone go on a diet for the rest of their lives. Unlikely, especially when brownies are still on the menu. I am not dieting. But sustainable spending is a different paradigm. And I think for people to sit down with a piece of paper and a pen and say, here's what's coming in from the pension. Here's where it's going. Oh my gosh, I had no idea I was spending that on this and that on this. So you analyze it. And I just look and kind of see what you learn. And then in this particular case, with the circumstance Jane's in, is what would it be like to downsize to a lower cost place? Not necessarily less square footage, but a lower cost home. Maybe it's a condo, maybe they sell and they rent. What would it look like to have borders? A lot of seniors have extra space, right? So there could be something on the income front. And I think the ability to just kind of brainstorm and think about different options can help unlock this feeling of stuckness for people, because you're not committing to anything. You're just brainstorming. You're just looking at some things. And then you can come back to, listen, here's what we're going to do. Here's where our values weave into the kind of change that we're going to make, and then move forward.
1: What you were talking about earlier, Bruce, that starting the conversation, some of what Jane sounds like she's looking for are the people to talk to at this stage in her life. Mm-hmm. They're not, I didn't hear, and I don't want to make assumptions, Jane, about your situation, but I'm not hearing someone who's teetering on the edge right now. They're saying they're feeling fairly comfortable in some of their situation, but they're just feeling like they're rolling backwards, which might be a situation where people don't feel they can go and see a credit counselor or somebody knowledgeable. So who are the people that someone in Jane's situation would speak to?
2: Well, I'm just going to leap right in here. Everyone should call Credit Canada. And the reason I say that is we're not a for-profit operation that needs to make sure that we sell a certain number of widgets to make a profit margin. We don't have to. We break even. And so I believe that the nonprofit credit counselors are a great first call, because we can assess the situation and then refer out. If a licensed insolvency trustee makes sense, we have those relationships. We will do that. For some for some humans, it's about renegotiating a mortgage. We have relationships there too. So we have a good perspective on all the various things. And as a nonprofit, we're not attached to you doing a particular thing. We don't have skin in the game. We just want people to be in touch, feel heard, and get the resources that are available to them. Just one other random thing is people don't understand how credit scores work. And there's a real, I was talking to a couple yesterday, they didn't want the information. There's like, I said, you should just find out what your credit score. No, I don't want to find out. Find out and know. And they both emailed me afterwards and said, our credit scores are, they gave me the numbers. I'm like, you're prime. You have great credit scores. You are worrying for nothing. Stop it. Yeah. So Credit Canada is a whole e-learning program in 8 languages. So people can just learn and go, oh, okay, I'm fine. It's okay.
1: Yeah, the fear of things seems to keep people away. Wes, I want to let you get in there.
0: Sure. Yeah, I want to hop in here as well, just to say that I don't disagree with what Bruce said. I think the credit counseling agencies can be a great help to people and give them some initial direction. I would add, though, that if someone chooses to have a consultation with a licensed insolvency trustee, it's a free of charge consultation. Yeah. We look at every option that they have, and in fact, certainly in my career, there's been a number of times when I've suggested something like a debt consolidation program or something like that that doesn't involve a formal process. So again, we look at everything starting at the highest thing. Can you budget your way out of this? Can you sell something you don't need anymore? Can you, move to a more economical place to live? And, I was a little bit sensitive around Jane's situation, because certainly with seniors, I find it's a very, very delicate conversation about selling their home.
2: Yes.
0: Because they've been in their home for years and years and years, and it's not something that they want to have to contemplate. Yep. So that's sort of down the list of things that I talk about but I do cover that, of course.
2: I'm so much more straightforward than you are, Wes.
0: I understand your...
2: I'm just naming it.
0: I'm sure everyone

0: appreciates that about you, Bruce.
1: Yeah, sometimes they don't. To ask my family.
2: We have Jack McKenna joining us now. We spoke to him before the show. He is from Edmonton, Alberta. Jack, I understand. Hi, welcome, first of all.
3: Hi.
2: Hi. Thanks so much for making time for us. You came into a lot of debt. Maybe you could first give us a sense of what that looked like in your life.
3: Oh, well, it's a surprise for me. I've never been in debt this much, but I've got seriously ill with kidney disease and costed a lot of money to be sick for a year and a half and lying in bed and having people care for you and having to pay all the expenses for everything plus your rent and continue to pay all the payments on everything you own. And it just kind of, by the time I got healed, I was buried in debt and I figured the only thing I could do was just go bankrupt. And I thought, well, that's the last thing I want to do. But and then I finally thought, well, I better talk to my bank about this.
2: How did that conversation go?
3: It went really good. I went to them and I just said, look, here's all my credit cards. This is my payment history. And they looked at it and said, well, you've been able to keep up this payment history for this long. So we don't see any reason why we can't consolidate these three credit cards and take $30,000 off the table there and just make a one payment of $300 a month instead of $600 a month. And then I just paid the rest off at $400 or $500 a month.
2: So you have you have been now paid it off. Wow, that must that final payment must have felt like something for you.
3: It was a very big thing. I mean, with one of the credit cards as well, I just addressed with the credit card company. I called them and said, look, this is the situation. You drop the percentage down to 5%, then I'll pay off the card. But otherwise, I can't pay it.
2: And what did they say to you?
3: And they said, okay, well, we have a negotiation on settlements, and they dropped it down to 5%, and I paid them $100 a month until it was paid off over 3 years.
2: Wow. Mm-hmm. You know, what's so interesting about what you're saying, Jack, is that Bruce was saying earlier, it can never hurt to start the conversation. Wes has also been saying, you know, just start talking, start speaking to people. Don't wait until the last moment. And you're such a such an example of that, having all those very uncomfortable conversations after having already gone through quite a huge human trial. You know, you were sick for a long time. Kidney disease is also really debilitating, and $45,000 in debt is a massive number. I think it's the kind of thing that just makes people lose their breath. So thank you very much for sharing the story. What's it like to be on the other side of it now?
3: Really good. But I was just wondering if I would have just gone insolvent, would have that been a better choice just to make it a shorter time instead of taking 7 to 10 years of time out of my life? I could have just went insolvent and declared bankruptcy.
2: That's such a good question. I'm going to let both our guests, Wes, as somebody who works in insolvency, when you're listening to this story, what are your thoughts? Was there another option here?
0: So a couple of things. First of all, I wanted to point out that, you know, I don't know what, I think most people on the street have a sense of someone, you know, who files an insolvency proceeding. And usually that concept is wrong. Most of the people that we deal with are dealing with a life event, like an illness, like a job loss, like a death in the family, like those kinds of things. And so that's what tends to push people into the position like Jack found himself in. You know, my first advice to people when they have these kinds of debt problems are to do exactly what Jack did, which is to go to his lenders and see if he can strike a deal with them himself for a settlement, some kind of different payment arrangement, something that works for him and with his budget. And as well, if you can manage to do that and come to some terms with your creditors and, you know, pay them off on your own or pay it down in some fashion that allows you to do that in an easy way, that's all the better because it will preserve your credit rating. And so that'll give you more options in the future for borrowing if you need to as well and at better terms. So if you can avoid an insolvency proceeding, we definitely recommend you do. But there are people who are just beyond the point even that Jack found himself in and need to access the system.
2: Thanks very much. Bruce, did you want to add anything?
1: I would just say, Jack, no regrets. Here you are. Amazing for you. And so I wouldn't second guess the choice that you made then. What I want to celebrate for Jack and just, you know, tease out hopefully a lesson for some listeners who are in this, in circumstances, however they articulate them, is Jack took action. And that is really a huge, big deal. Mm. And it takes something for people to take action. It generally takes one of five things. It's not like a million things, and it's not just one thing. It's one of five things. It is patience, discipline, honesty, creativity, and courage. And so,

0: for Jack to leap in there and pick up the phone and call the institution. I think for a lot of our listeners, like, I don't know how to do that. Yeah. And that's what it takes. Yeah. It really, courage is not the absence of fear. Courage is the mastery of fear. Mm. And picking up the phone for people can be absolutely terrifying. Jack did it. Tens of thousands of people that Wes talks to, his colleagues talk to, that I talk to, that our, my colleagues talk to, have taken that, that step. And I just want to acknowledge and celebrate the courage that that takes. The other thing is, it takes honesty. And sometimes that's honesty with other people. Like a lot of people who are dealing with debt haven't told anybody. They haven't even told your spouse. But it takes honesty with oneself to say, I'm in this circumstance. I can't have my head in the sand any longer. I need to just step up and face whatever it is to come. So for those people who are like, why am I not taking action? Why am I not taking action? That's a question perhaps for a therapist. For a different question is, what would it take for me to take action? And it will take one of those things that I mentioned. And hooray for you for taking action, regardless of what it takes for you to do so.
1: Thanks very much for that,
2: and,
1: Bruce.
2: And I would add to that too, that when you're in debt and when you have this kind of stress in your life, ignorance is not bliss. You need answers. You need to, you know, find out how things work. And, you know, kind of like, you know, when you go online, you think there's something wrong with you health-wise and you Google something and then you've got all kinds of symptoms you didn't, you know. No, the same thing happens with this stuff. So people go online and they search, you know, what do I do if I'm in debt? And they get a myriad answers that some aren't even from Canada and they don't get an accurate answer on that. So yes, I mean, the one thing that Bruce said right at the beginning of our conversation is, you're not alone. There's other people in your situation. It's not as bad as you think in most cases. And, you know, just reach out and have a conversation. It doesn't cost you anything, just a bit of time and knowledge is power. Then you'll know what your options are. And I think almost without exception, after people have a conversation like that, they feel better, even though they haven't taken action yet.
1: Thanks very much for that, both of you. Jack, I know you're still there on the line with us. I just wanted to say thanks so much for calling in, because as Bruce and Wes have really pointed out for us, people have so much trouble talking about this.
3: It's a scary step when you make that call.
1: You're saying it's scary to make the call?
3: Yeah. The insolvency seemed easier.
1: Yeah. Although I do like what Bruce said about, you know, just being good with where you're at now, because it's quite amazing what you've managed, especially after coming through a life tragedy. Thank you so much for calling in.
3: Thank you very much.
1: If you are just joining us, we're talking about debt. Debt management, the feelings around debt, insolvency, what does that mean? What are the differences between bankruptcy and customer proposal? A lot of new words that might not mean very much to you. You can carry a lot of debt and a little knowledge for a long, long time. You can call us and talk about it and ask your questions of my two guests today. The voices that you're hearing are Bruce Sellery, who is the CEO of Credit Canada and the money columnist here for CBC Radio. You've probably heard him many times if you tune in here. And Wesley Cowan, who is a licensed insolvency trustee at MNP Limited. He's the vice chair of the Canadian Association for Insolvency and Restructuring Professionals. So they are taking all of your questions about managing your debt. You can call us at 1-888-416-8333. I'll give you that number again. It's 1-888-416-8333. You can also find us online at cbc.ca/myquestion. We're going to go to someone we spoke to before the show, Christian Miller in Toronto, who works in financial services. So he's not calling as someone necessarily to talk about his own debt. This is what he had to say about working with people who are thinking about money.
4: Canadians, when it comes to money, it's a very uncomfortable situation at all stages, whether you talk about inheritance or debt or insolvency. I think Canadians should be seeking financial advice at all stages of their life. We see a professional for so many things, but when it comes to something as important as your finances, Canadians are a little bit shy about it until things get really, really bad. And that's when your options are limited. That's when they come to me sometimes, when things get really, really bad. And I wish they came to me sooner when I would have more options for them. How do we make Canadians comfortable with their finances? They're avoiding me for a reason. We need to be adults here. We need to sit down at the table and have conversations with each other.
1: Well, Bruce, this goes really to the heart of a lot of what you work on. What do you think it is that holds people back when they're seeking financial advice, when things, as Christian puts it, get really, really bad?
0: Yeah,

0: I think, listen, there's so much, there's a taboo around talking about money. People aren't practiced at it. That it's why I'm not afraid to ask people questions. I'm not afraid to suggest things that might seem quite out there. But here's a metaphor or a way to think about it. Money's a tool. It is one of the most critical tools you need to learn how to use in your life as a functioning human on this planet. And imagine if we were so weird about learning how to use a screwdriver. Be like, oh my God, I can't use a screwdriver. That's like, no, I don't do it. Are you kidding? You're asking me to learn how to use a Nutribullet? I mean, that is too confronting for me. I couldn't possibly talk about, are you instructing me on how to use a microwave oven? I'm mortified. No, it's just a tool. It's a really important tool. And I think when we think about it as a tool, then we can reduce the stigma that you don't know. Who said you were going to pop out of the womb knowing everything there is to know about how to get a handle on your money? No one said that. So some of you grew up in families where it was talked about and your parents modeled the behavior and learned the things. Some of you didn't. Okay, well, I grew up in a family that didn't have a Nutribullet. So I had to learn how to make smoothies on my own. My mother never taught me. So like, let's just go learn. That's so great. You can Google all the things. And listen, of course, I'm being playful about it, but I think one of the things that I always try and bring is some levity to something that has such significance. It's like there's this underscore of a police procedural playing in the background anytime anybody thinks or talks about money. And it's not that I'm making light of the very true and very real circumstances that people are dealing with. It's that there is always a way out. And so let's go find that way and change the soundtrack on the movie.
1: Bruce, I really appreciate the sort of joyfulness and fun, but you are saying things that have a lot of gravity. Yeah. And I can hear Wes agreeing in the background. Did you want to add something, Wes?
2: Yeah, I definitely wanted to add something. I mean, I certainly think I view it as a success when someone leaves my office, even though they've had to sign an insolvency proceeding and they leave smiling. So, I mean, we hope that that is, you know, an accomplishment right there. But one of the things I wanted to add to that is that there is this other factor. I think it's particularly amongst men, but this tendency towards sort of individualism. Well, I got into this problem, so I have to fix it myself. And the sense that it's all on me and I just have to figure it out. And the tendency to realize, well, wait a minute, no, it isn't just me. I can reach out for this. And quite honestly, I mean, in my experience, where it comes to couples, where there's a female partner with a man, she usually is the one that pushes them and says, you know, you should go and talk to somebody about this, because left to his own devices, he's going to just, you know, sit and stew about things and not take action. So there does seem to be a factor there of that sort of, I have to fix it myself part.
1: What a thoughtful observation, Wes. That's so interesting. And I'm going to guess that there are couples or lots of people listening right now who are having just a second think about that roll up your sleeves piece. Because definitely I thought about this in a different way, which is that I'd spent a lot of years in Germany where there's a more open conversation, or at least a different conversation about money, that allows people to reach out for help a little bit earlier because there isn't quite so much stigma. And the stigma is exactly what you're talking about. I got into this, so I should be able to get out of it. Mm-hmm. This is my responsibility if I just worked hard enough. But the kind of debt that we're talking about in a cost of living crisis is clearly, for some people, absolutely outstripping their capacity to pay it off. And at that point, it doesn't matter how many times you roll your sleeves up. It doesn't matter how much you dig and toil and work. It's the breathlessness of it might just need more opinion, more professional insight. So thanks very much for that.
2: Yeah. And the sad part I would add to that too is the fact that in most cases, I'm sure Bruce encountered this as well, is that people have been out there actually a long time struggling with this, and the impact it has on their mental health, maybe and as a corollary, their physical health because of the stress that they're under. They're not as available mentally to their family members, their friends, because they're consumed by this. And they're out there for years sometimes before they finally hit a wall and then say, I've got to go and do something about this. And then they come in and, you know, my common refrain for the last 25 years I've been in this business is, I wish you'd called sooner.
0: Yeah.
1: Okay. Well, where's that moment, Wes? When is the moment where you say to yourself, this is beyond my ability? Is there a number amount? Is there a sign that you are simply in more debt than you can manage on your own?
2: Well, sometimes it's that they start paying debt with debt, and it goes around and around until the spiral ends where there's no more headroom left on any credit facility they have. Other times it's that the creditors have taken legal action and all of a sudden their wages are being garnished or some asset they have is being seized. And that's where they kind of hit the wall and they're like, oh, I can't do this anymore. I've got to get help.

0: help.
1: Oh, that credit to pay credit piece, that's very real right now for people. Yeah.
2: And I have a much lower standard than Wes on when is the time to call. I think the time to call is when you're feeling some anxiety about it. Mm. And
0: agreed.
2: You don't have a plan. So I'm teasing Wes, but I think early, because you can call, get a credit counselor immediately. Like you literally call, they pick up the phone and say, here's what I'm dealing with. Should I be worried or am I good? And you can get that answer very, very quickly. It doesn't have to be a long drawn out thing. I do want to pick up on one other thing Wes said that I think is super insightful. And that is the gendered dynamic between men and women. We're generalizing here, but picture all of the straight men of a certain age that you know, they're like 50, whatever. Look at their social environment and then look at a straight woman of a similar age and look at her social environment. I think you will find in aggregate, and I know I'm generalizing, the 50-year-old woman has more friends that she shares intimate details with. The guys, not so much. Maybe they got a beer league, maybe they go for coffee, but I talk to straight men all the time and they're like, no, I'm married. I talk to my spouse about that, that's it. Whereas women don't have that experience. And so outside of the incremental challenge of money being a taboo, straight men are just bad at having real conversations with people. I say this as a guy married to a dude. I just think we're better at it than straight men. And I don't think I'm wrong. Fair enough. Wes, am I right?
3: No. Yeah, no, I mean, absolutely true. I think that you've hit it on the head. And you know, and you're right, it's the social circle a lot of times and the willingness to talk about things. And you know, for a lot of these folks, it's just not something you do. I mean, you don't want to burden somebody else with your problems is what a lot of these people feel like. And they're like, well, I don't want to talk about that. And there's very few people talk even just amongst themselves generally. I mean, you know, I kind of joke about it, but it's true with a few rare exceptions. I haven't had any of my clients, you know, file a bankruptcy and then, you know, go to Thanksgiving dinner and go, hey, guess what I did last week? You know, they just don't do that. Right. And maybe they should, because it would make other people feel less self-conscious about having problems themselves and needing to seek help.
1: Yeah, that piece is such a important take home. I think the number one take home here is that the feelings you're having about money, they're real.
2: Yeah.
1: Let's try and put them to good use. If it's anxiety, then reach out and talk to somebody. I think that probably that part you said about people not communicating within their relationships. You were just talking, Bruce, about what somebody might say to their spouse. Mm. But I think you've also said something a little alarming earlier, which is that sometimes people are carrying debt and they haven't communicated it to their spouse.
2: I would bet Wes sees this a lot. We see it where you've got one person who picks up the phone and maybe they admit, I actually do have a separate credit card my spouse does not know about. Mm.
0: Yeah.
2: Or I've trashed my credit score and they don't know how compromised my credit score is until it's time to renew the mortgage. And they're like, this is when the rubber hits the road. They're going to find this out. And I don't recommend divorce. It's not the best financial move. I mean, I'm saying that like, you know, I mean, I don't recommend it for a lot of reasons, but it's a very expensive process. So how about we just develop trust. We have open communication. We work as a team in couples. And if this is something that a couple's dealing with, you can both be on the phone when you call either a nonprofit credit counselor or Wes. Wow. You can both be on the phone.
1: That must be so hard. If you've got a financial secret from a partner, you have a big deep breath to take in before that conversation. Wes, I can hear you wanting to add to that.
3: Yeah, I've encountered this a number of times in my career, and it's so sad because the person that has the debt, having not communicated it to their spouse, are saying, you know, can you just email this stuff to me? Like, don't send a physical letter to my address, please. Things like that. You know, and it's so sad to me because it's like, well, that should be your support person there. That should be the person in your life you can talk about these things with. And so it just adds another dimension of sort of, you know, sadness to that situation. Wow. So,
1: we're going to invite Jody Grant into the conversation, who's calling from Waterloo, Ontario, and has a bankruptcy question. Hi, Jody.
4: Hi, guys.
1: Hi there. What's your question?
4: So I wanted to know, after you have a clean bankruptcy, I wanted to know if that whatever leaves your credit, and if there's a way to move it away from your credit sooner, or if you have to write in and do something after you have waited the period of time, you know, 7 or 8 years.
1: Right.
4: And then see.
1: Yep. Great question, Jody. Wes.
3: Yeah. So because it's bankruptcy, I'll answer that one. So it does stay on your credit record. It runs, the amount of time it stays on your credit record runs.

0: typically from the end of your bankruptcy process. So when you get your discharge from your bankruptcy, now the two credit bureaus in Canada, Equifax and TransUnion, are a little bit different on this. One is 6 years, Equifax, and TransUnion is 7. So it does hang out. This old stuff stays on your credit record for a while afterwards. And there isn't a whole lot you can do about it. I mean, it may drop off a little sooner if just based on their own purging, that you purge the records periodically if they're not updated. But, you know, I think the thing you can do that's the most advantageous is to rebuild your credit. So as part of the bankruptcy and consumer proposal processes, we are mandated by the government to do at least 2 financial counseling sessions with people. And we talk about ways of rebuilding credit, you know, in a responsible way, something that suits the person's circumstances. And so the more sort of positive credit you can get on your score after your bankruptcy is over, that'll help to overshadow the old stuff that may still be hanging around there.
1: So it is still communicated after you have gone through the 7 years. But if you have a financial record that seems financially healthy, let's say, then that sort of overcomes it.
0: And once that old stuff does drop off, then it's just the stuff that you've built up in the meantime that's there that's hopefully positive.
1: Okay, but it is still visible, right? You've gone through bankruptcy and it still shows up. Okay, that's really important to know. Jody, thanks so much for that question. James Houston is joining us next from Halifax, Nova Scotia. Hi, James.
2: Hi.
1: What's your question?
2: Very brief background. I worked a career as a civil servant in Nova Scotia, opened a business post-retirement, restaurant business, bankruptcy, insolvency, dealt with a very helpful company here in Nova Scotia. I won't name them because that might be inappropriate, but and then, you know, got on with life, so to speak, because I get my pensions and I'm not going to starve to death. So I wanted to ask experts, do they think, well, number one, does the process differ from one province to another? And number two, would they agree with me or not that the process tends to be fair to the person who has suffered financial insolvency, not through criminality or just perhaps bad judgment.
1: James, thanks very much for that. Wes, I'm going to come to you first, but also Bruce, I'd like to get your thoughts.
0: For sure. So, I mean, the insolvency system in Canada is based on the idea that the person that needs help is an honest but unfortunate debtor. And that's the case in most cases. They're not, you know, it's not situations of fraud and things like that typically. So with respect to the process, people that have to go through it, it's there for a reason. It helps you get past where you're at. And that's definitely, the idea behind it. So.
1: Thanks very much for that, Wes. Bruce, did you want to add anything?
3: I would say to the question of, is it fair? I think it is fair. The lenders lent money. They've lost money. They have built that into their financial models. You know, that's the way that the business works. So I think that we should feel very proud as Canadians that there is a legal framework that enables you to start a new chapter. I did a little research this week on debtor's prison. Wasn't really a great time in the 1800s. And in fact, 50% of inmates in debtor's prison or in prison were there because of debt. So that's not this world. And coming back to where we started here is filing a consumer proposal or a bankruptcy is a human being choosing to take a step forward to deal with debt. That is, again, something that we should applaud. And I think it is a good move in the circumstances in which it makes sense.
1: What a complete change of the image in our minds.
3: Yeah.
1: When I hear the word bankruptcy, the imagination sees something broken, sees something secret, sees something bad.
3: Yeah.
1: And both of you are completely reframing this idea.
3: Yeah.
1: I love those words, a step forward.
3: Yeah.
1: That's great.
0: And the other thing, other than the issue of, you know, being intended for the honest but unfortunate person, the other word that comes into play a lot is the rehabilitation of the debtor. So the idea is you bring somebody back to where they were before so that they can participate in our economy and be profitable, be helpful, that sort of thing.
3: One other thing that I want to say in terms of how we frame the challenges that clients present with is debt is never the problem. Debt's never the problem. And a lot of people relate to like, oh, if only, you know, debt's never the problem. How do I get rid of this problem? How do I get rid of this problem? Debt's the symptom. So if debt's

0: if that's the symptom, like, what are we going to do to support all the other things? Is it financial literacy? Is it health? Is it government benefits? Is it, you know, selling the family home? Whatever, what are all those things? And let's get to the root cause of it, such that the human can have the experience of agency, they can feel empowered, and they can find a way to move forward.
1: I am absolutely bowled over that we've managed to talk about bankruptcy and debt for 50 minutes, and we're landing in a place that actually seems so incredibly positive. I just really like this way of looking at people who have debt. It's so humane. We have Danielle Fauchon joining us on the phone from Vancouver next. And also, thank you, James, for calling in earlier with that question about bankruptcy and the fairness piece. That's so important. Danielle, welcome to the show. What is your question for Wes and Bruce?
2: Yeah, well, I'm just wondering how easy it is for this system to be gamed by people who are fiscally irresponsible and perhaps rely on this as a maybe a way to be profligate with their funds and not budget properly, and whether this is a problem and how the qualifications are actually assessed for applying for this for bankruptcy.
1: Well, that's the other side of things, isn't it, Danielle? Thank you for asking that. That's a hard question to ask. Wes.
3: Yep. So that's, you know, I'm not going to suggest for a moment that we haven't had people over the years that were trying to do that, where they were either, you know, sort of irresponsible with their finances, or they were deliberately trying to avoid paying their creditors and or not give up, you know, assets or income that they have to put towards debts that they signed and agreed to pay back, and they're not. The system is intended and designed, though, to sort of ferret out those situations. And one of the rules of the licensed insolvency trustee is to dig and to find out, you know, when someone's signing paperwork, and they're signing it under oath, by the way, to swear that what they're putting on the forms, their bankruptcy or proposal forms, is true, correct, and complete to the best of their knowledge. And the trustee's job, in part, is to verify those statements. And so, you know, if we see things that don't look right, or sometimes the creditors come to us later and say, hey, you know what, we have a problem with this because there seem to be some funny things going on here before the bankruptcy or proposal, and then our obligation then is to look into that. And there are times when people will either not be able to get out of their bankruptcy, they'll have to stay in bankruptcy longer, they'll have to pay more into their bankruptcy or things like that. And it can actually end up in the court process sometimes too. So I've had things like that happen over the years. And I think the system works pretty well at discovering them and trying to right the ship. But I'm not going to lie, there's probably some people that have managed to pull the wool over our eyes collectively and gotten away with something.
1: Thanks very much for that, Wes. And Danielle, thanks for that question. We have something that's come to us through social media. Pauline Barnes in Victoria, British Columbia has written, what is the end result of a reverse mortgage? What happens to the house? And does the person who got the reverse mortgage still own the house? Bruce, I'm going to split that into two parts, because I think that probably what's important is not just whether or not that method, how that method works, but whether you think that's a good idea when dealing with the possibility of insolvency or major debt that you're not keeping up with.
0: So I'll say, I think a reverse mortgage is a part of what I call the continuum of care. There's lots of people here. There's the licensed insolvency trustees, the nonprofit credit counselors, the fintechs, the lenders, the providers of reverse mortgages. It can make a ton of sense in certain situations. And so you call one of these providers, they take a look at your situation, and they'll assess, you know, whether their view is that this makes sense for you. I think that the two things that are questions are, one, the fees associated with that and the interest rate associated with a reverse mortgage. But secondly, is it going to mask a cash flow issue? And that if we had, you know, like full disclosure and just really had a truth serum about what's really happening, is this the best way forward? And in some cases, it 1,000% is. And in some cases, maybe it's not. But it's a very, very personal choice. So I don't have an issue with it as a product that's available for people. I know lots of people who have had a really positive experience, and it's enabled their number one priority, which is to stay in the family home. And that's real, and that's valid, and that makes sense.
1: Thanks very much for that, for sure. Bruce. Did you want to add something brief, Wes?
3: Yeah, just briefly on that too. Yes, the person still continues to own the home. It's just that, you know, the mortgage actually grows rather than being paid down. And for the most part, I mean, we're right now in a little bit of a slump, but for the most part, if they stay there for a while, the value of the home goes up. And oftentimes, ultimately, when they do have to sell and leave, they're still getting some money in hand from the equity in the house. It doesn't all disappear.
1: Thanks very much for that. So we started the program with a conversation. Our very first caller, I believe she said that she and her partner were in their 80s.

0: or getting close to it. And that's one end of a debt conversation. But we thought it would be really important to also talk about the very, very beginning of debt building or the possibility of getting into debt. And we spoke to Al-Marie Ryan in Scarborough, Ontario before the show, who had concerns about her daughters. This is what she said.
1: I have twin daughters in their early 20s. Who recently graduated from university. So I guess, you know, both successfully in their post-secondary. But I think I had a grave concern over why credit card companies would be advertising so forcefully, you know, credit cards to post-secondary students. For me, I ended up having to, you know, like pay off my kids' credit card debt with thousands and thousands of dollars. And it's not that they were that extravagant in their spending. I just think that it's a very vulnerable population. So one of my daughters had a credit card. She was already in debt, and somehow she was just getting credit card after credit card after credit card. And then I'm the one. I've helped my kids out over $20,000 to pay off credit card debt. You know, like after spending years of even managing my spending, and I'm at a point where I have zero credit card debt, and I would never ever come into credit card debt again for as long as I live, because I've learned my lesson. But now I have two daughters who are falling prey to this, and I really think something really needs to be done.
0: I imagine both of you have something to say. Bruce, maybe we could just begin first with credit card company responsibility, but then we can get into all the stuff about how we interact with our children's debt. So first, the responsibility of the companies here, handing credit cards to very young people who don't necessarily, at least in the case of Al-Marie, and I'm sure lots of people listening, don't necessarily have a lot of financial knowledge or literacy. What's your take on that?
2: We live in a capitalist culture. So they're going to make the money. And you're not talking about a 16-year-old, you're talking about an adult. And so an adult can enter into that relationship with eyes wide open. So I don't hold the credit card companies to account for that. How they make money is that the average outstanding balance on a credit card in this country for a 22-year-old or a 52-year-old is $4,200. People do not pay their credit cards off in full. So that's the game they're playing. Now, culturally, we've seen a real shift. There is more to want than ever before. Thank you, social media. And there's easier access to credit than any other time in our history. So it is, I have a 16, almost 17-year-old. It is a very difficult time to be a young person. But again, they need to learn how to use the tool. They've got to learn how to use the tool. And I am evangelical about paying off your credit card in full every single time, even if it means making significant trade-offs in your lifestyle. And that's almost impossible for people in many circumstances and at certain points in time. But that's the goal. Zero balance every single month, full stop, period, ramen noodles and all the things, because it's such an important step for you to make and a commitment to make for yourself for your entire life.
0: Is there anything you wanted to add, Wes?
3: Well, just that it's absolutely absurd that, you know, you give to a person who has no job and no assets, you know, credit of a fairly significant amount. And in my own personal experience, my university aged son came home and one day cheekily waving around his credit card he got. And I pointed at him and I said, you know what I do, right?
2: Yeah.
3: But he was just playing with me. He knows, right? I've preached at him the same way Bruce does to everyone all his life. But no, it's one of those things where education helps a lot. And from what I understand, at least in Ontario where I am, there is more emphasis on that now in the post-secondary system, which I'm really happy to hear, because they're trying to help students before they get to that credit card to help them with their budgeting and money management and those kinds of things. And that's really positive.
0: Well, then maybe briefly to close, because I think that financial literacy piece has come through really strongly. If we do look at policies or anything that you think could reduce the number of people who are filing for insolvency or ending up in major debt, we've talked a lot about where the personal piece is, including a personal responsibility, personal advocacy, agency, reaching out, taking those first steps. That's a lot that sits with the person who has the debt. Is there anything that the two of you would like to see in terms of policy?
2: Yes. My number one thing. Here's my number one thing.
3: In Bruce the UK, is enthusiastic about this.
2: In the UK, there is a regulatory requirement that financial institutions connect clients with nonprofit credit counselors. It's a requirement. So 60

0: 80% of referrals to our peer agencies in the UK come directly from the financial institutions.
1: Wow.
0: So you're talking to a collections department, you're saying, I can't pay my credit card. And they say, would you like to be transferred to a nonprofit credit counselor? Yes, please. Ring, ring, ring.
1: Wow.
0: And there you are.
1: Oh, really?
0: In Canada, this doesn't exist. And I spend 40% of my time trying to develop relationships with the financial institutions and the collection agencies such that they can enable that kind of referral so that the person who's in those tough circumstances, you see their credit card bill, you know they can't pay. So connect them to a resource that can be helpful. Not that they're necessarily going to be someone who does a debt consolidation program or consumer proposal, but I have a webinar. I have financial coaching. I have 12,000 things that I can do to be helpful. Let me talk to them. In this country, awareness of all of the players in the ecosystem, Wes's organization, mine too, is unbelievably low. People don't know. So I hope in this conversation on this show, we've alerted hopefully millions of Canadians that there's this free resource out there that they can call and get support.
1: Thank you, Bruce. Wes, the last word on that.
2: Yeah, just I would tend to agree with that. I mean, anytime I get a referral from somebody where they've gone to their bank and the bank sent them in our direction, it's totally like informal. It's just that person at the bank happened to know or have some connection, but it's not a formalized process. So there's no referral network or anything like that. And just getting the word out to people that, look, these are the resources you've got. You know, licensed insolvency trustees, credit counseling agencies, that kind of thing is just something that it's just not on people's radar. And unfortunately, I'm sure Bruce would agree with this, we don't have unlimited funds for an advertising campaign to try to like tell Canadians this, right?
0: So if someone is not well, we know you should go to the emergency room.
1: Right.
0: Everybody knows that. Like you go to a drug clinic, you just like, there's no one has to think about it. If someone is dealing with debt they can't manage, they suffer in silence and that has got to stop.
1: Thank you so much. I think that's a really great place for us to land this. I honestly couldn't be more grateful for such an optimistic, options laden, lots of meeting people where they are. This has been a very different conversation than I expected because it starts in such a scary place. I'm really grateful to both of you for it. Thank you.
0: It's a privilege
2: to be
0: here.
2: Very welcome. Happy to be here. Yeah.
1: I've been speaking with Bruce Sellery, CEO of Credit Canada and the money columnist for CBC Radio. Alongside him, we have Wesley Cowan, who is a licensed insolvency trustee at MNP Limited and vice chair of the Canadian Association for Insolvency and Restructuring Professionals. There was so much information here. You can find us as a podcast at cbc.ca/podcast if you'd like to revisit anything that Bruce and Wes were saying just now. Coming up.
3: First and foremost, if it can't be seen, you know, is it real? Beyond a chronic pain diagnosis, there was never a root cause or foundational cause discovered. Not having a diagnosis, why not? When will they have it? How can it be? You know, these kinds of things that actually do kind of make you want to crawl up into a shell.
1: Imagine pain that never ends. Persistent, life-changing, sometimes permanent. It's largely invisible, and for some, there's never a root cause identified. Chronic pain affects close to 8 million Canadians, and that doesn't end just in the body. It comes with social isolation, psychological costs, financial costs. It strains relationships that are vital for survival. Then there's the medical experience, the possibility of being dismissed or undertreated, the possibility of long-term suffering that might have been avoided with earlier treatment. In a culture that honors stiff upper lips over overt expressions of pain, how do you get the support you need? And what tools are there out there that could be helpful? Today, we're taking all your questions about chronic pain. What do you want to know about building a life where you aren't just surviving, you're thriving? Call us right now, 1-888-416-8333. Again, that's 1-888-416-8333. You can also go to cbc.ca/myquestion. I'm Saroja Coelho. 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
3: I had just returned from my second climb of Kilimanjaro and started experiencing this really severe pain. My career came to a halt, the climbs disappeared,

0: And so life as I knew it started to change right away.
1: I think the biggest thing about chronic pain is that it can inhibit their social interactions, their ability to attend school or go to work.
2: I had a workplace injury, and that led me into a shoulder surgery. But I came out with this devastating pain, like there was knives stabbing in my back.
3: Being in pain all day, every day for years on end is very stressful to all aspects of your system outside of just the physical experience. So there's just a pain and energy kind of collaboration that comes together that makes everything harder to do.
4: One in five Canadians live with chronic pain. That is about 8 million people. And the number is only going to climb as our population increases and ages. And chronic pain is so profound, it can honestly change everything about your life. It can change how you work, how you move, how you connect with the people that you love. The medical experience is a whole other thing. This can be a very long road where some pain sufferers are finding themselves feeling dismissed or disrespected or undertreated. So how do you find support? What are the new tools that could help you out? And what is Canada doing to meet the growing challenge? We're taking all of your questions about coping with chronic pain. I have two guests with me, Dr. Norman Buckley, an anesthesiologist and chronic pain clinician based at McMaster University. He is also the director of the Michael G. DeGroote Institute for Pain Research and Care. Alongside him, we have Desmond Williams, who has lived with chronic pain for more than 30 years. He is a chronic pain advocate and a member of Pain Canada's National Advisory Committee. You can call us with your questions at 1-888-416-8333. Norm and Desmond, welcome to the show.
5: Thank you very much for the invitation. Yeah.
4: So maybe we start with some terminology, get a definition here. Norm, maybe you could tell us what chronic pain is.
5: Most simply, by definition, chronic pain is pain that has persisted for more than 3 months. And it's often qualified by saying if you still have an active condition, then it's pain that continues beyond the expected healing time. But on the other hand, if you have some conditions like diabetes and you have a diabetic neuropathy, then you don't expect it to heal. But I think the simplest thing is that it's pain that has continued for longer than 3 months.
4: Thanks very much for that. Desmond, I want to get into some of your story. I'm so glad we have you in this conversation because you have both the knowledge from the work that you do, but also what you've lived in your own body. You've been dealing with chronic pain since you were only 7 years old. How did that affect your childhood?
3: It was one of those things where it just became normal for me after a while. And I, despite the fact that it affected so many things in my life, I didn't really think of it as something that was affecting me more than just my physical experience. But as I got older, I realized that it really did end up affecting me emotionally and spiritually as I got into my teenage years and into some more developmental years where I struggled cognitively and with focus and other things in school because I was in pain and couldn't sit still. And I didn't realize that it was affecting me in that way.
4: I don't want to dive too deep into any medical information that you don't feel like sharing. So I'm going to ask questions, but I'm also going to say that you're perfectly within your rights if you decide to step away from anything I'm going to ask you now. You're speaking about the pain that you were carrying. I was wondering what caused it and how it first showed up when you were a kid.
3: Well, it's something that came from sports injuries, as far as I understood at the time. But similar to what Norm was saying, that, you know, I had these what seemed like minor injuries that ended up lasting for months and months, or being things that just became like bad knees when I was 8 or 9 years old and wearing braces. And anytime I ran or played sports, I was in pain. But when I was 20 years old, I believe, around 2007, I was diagnosed with ankylosing spondylitis, which is an autoimmune condition. And, there's no way to really prove the theory, but I believe that I had some form of juvenile

0: juvenile arthritis as well. And so that could, you know, be some of the explanation as to why those small injuries felt like they were more extreme than other people would have reacted to, and why they lasted so long, and why inflammation was such a major thing, part of the narrative through the years.
1: Well, I'm just doing the math there. This started when you were seven, and you're saying you got your diagnosis at the age of 20.

0: achieved. But my condition, it is something that there's a genetic component to it. For the diagnosis, they're looking for a particular blood marker. And this is something that my mom also deals with as well. And so with my family doctor, they kind of knew what to look for. And based on my symptoms, it seemed quite clear. And without too much difficulty, the assessment showed that I had a fairly advanced case of what I was dealing with at that point. So it was clear that it wasn't something that was new in my body.
1: Well, thank you very much for telling us about it, Desmond. If you're listening to Desmond's story or hearing some of what Dr. Norman Buckley is saying, and you'd like to call in and ask questions about coping with chronic pain, finding support, the newest conversations that are happening around chronic pain, you can call us at 1-888-416-8333. Again, that's 1-888-416-8333. You can also send a text message with your questions about coping with chronic pain and finding support. That number is 226-758-8924. Norm, I understand that there are two categories of chronic pain, that there's primary chronic pain and secondary chronic pain. Maybe you could help us understand what the difference is.
2: Sure. Thanks very much. And there's actually, just before I get into that, there's something that Desmond said, or that comes out of what he said, that I think we really need to not overlook. Desmond said this started for him when he was 7. Children experience chronic pain conditions as frequently as adults. You know, we talk about 20% of the adult population, more as you get older, experiencing chronic pain. We have similar numbers for children. And what Desmond has described is actually really important. He talked about how it interfered with his ability to focus in school. You know, now he's Desmond. I know Desmond. We've met in a number of places. He's very accomplished. But often children with chronic pain fail to socialize in school. They don't attend often enough. They may have trouble successfully completing their schooling, and it can really have a huge impact on their subsequent success in engaging with life as a whole. So, you know, the key message there.
1: What a great reminder also to take people seriously, including children, when they're describing this kind of pain, because that sort of shake it off thing is quite common. As we were preparing for this segment, frequency with which especially young people were told to sort of shake it off, get on with it, don't complain, created even more pain and suffering, because now they were dealing also with the pain not being recognized.
2: Sure. Yeah. Put me back in the game, coach. I'm fine.
1: Right.
2: But so back to your primary, secondary question, in a sense, at this point in life, Desmond is fortunate, as he says, to have gotten a diagnosis that leads to some direction and treatment and management suggestions. The idea of primary pain, pain that seems to originate from the nervous system not functioning properly, where you experience normal sensations as painful. You know, think of this condition called fibromyalgia, right? Which is really, we have a number of research ideas, theories about how it happens or what the malfunction is in the central nervous system. But if you look at somebody with fibromyalgia, you can't tell that there's anything wrong with them. They look fine. They fatigue early. They're sore all the time. If you touch them, they complain. And that's probably the category that you would refer to as primary pain. Pain that doesn't appear to have arisen from any other cause. Although, if you put a bunch of pain specialists in a room, we'll talk for days about all the possible causes and so on and so forth. But from the outside, you know, it looks like it's just come out of nowhere. Secondary pain, on the other hand, can arise from a variety of conditions that may be well known. You know, when you look at the new classification for pain in one of the International Classification of Disease version 11, it describes, say, a patient with pain who has cancer. So that would be a cancer-related pain. And you can have pain from the cancer. You can have it from treatment for the cancer after surgery or with chemotherapy or radiotherapy.

0: that injures the nerves, for example. You can have secondary pain from arthritis. And you have rheumatoid arthritis. One of the characteristics is that you have painful joints. The new generation of treatments for arthritis has often reduced the joint damage that occurs. But, you know, when I start, I mean, I've been doing this since 1987. When the first patients I used to see with rheumatoid arthritis had horribly destroyed joints. Now people with rheumatoid arthritis do much better because of the current treatments. Things like diabetes that injure nerves, you get a diabetic neuropathy, which basically is as if the nervous system, imagine all the squirrels in your attic chewing on the wiring that runs through the attic and it arcs out and shorts out. That's what happens with nerve injuries. There are a whole variety of other conditions where pain is associated with the condition.
1: Wow, thanks for that. This is an enormous amount of information boiled down for us. Thank you very much.
0: I could go on longer, but we have a limited tolerance for me, I know.
1: If you're just joining us and you're wondering who that voice was, that was Dr. Norman Buckley, who's with us for the rest of this hour. So we've got 45 minutes with him alongside Desmond Williams, who has lived with chronic pain for more than 30 years, is a pain advocate and a member of Pain Canada's National Advisory Committee. And we're taking your questions on chronic pain and how to find support. You may have very specific questions. Maybe there's somebody in your life who suffers from chronic pain and that support role is one that you have questions about. You can call us at 1-888-416-8333. Again, that's 1-888-416-8333. Before the show, we reached out to Andy McIntosh in Niagara Falls, and this is what he wanted to ask.
2: 2002, I had a workplace accident, and part of my injury was my neck. I had a herniated disc. Then in April of 2024, I was injured again at work, this time my lower spine. As a result, I'm now permanently disabled. I can only sit or stand for maybe 45 minutes. I can only walk maybe to the store and back. That's about it. The only treatment I'm getting at this point is chiropractic once a week. And aquatherapy twice a week, and we're trying to stabilize it. So far, it has not been stabilized. The only thing that was offered to me was epidural injections. They basically said that I was too old and it was too risky to do any surgery unless my condition worsened and I, more or less became wheelchair bound. So, dealing with the pain, my biggest enemy is gravity. Just to give you an example, as soon as I get in a saltwater pool to exercise, because that's the only place I can exercise, my pain goes from a 9 down to a 3 as soon as I'm floating. So unless they're going to send me by spaceship out to the space station for a month or two to heal, gravity is my biggest enemy. So I haven't heard of any other chronic pain treatment other than pills. And I can't take all the anti-inflammatory and those antidepressants and all those types of pills because I have a bad stomach from painkillers from my previous injury. So I'm curious what other types of therapies are out there.
1: It strikes me that there's more than one question what Andy has described there for us. But Norm, maybe we could start with his question about what other types of therapies might be out there for him.
0: Wow, that's tough. And actually, what Andy describes is sadly not that uncommon amongst people who have low back injuries or neck injuries. It gets tied up in a lot of different things. What would I say about treatments? I mean, as he talked about it, he described a number of things. He described getting chiropractic therapy. He described exercising in saltwater pools for basically, as he said, you take away the piece of gravity, but you let the muscles function.

0: and you allow the muscles to build up their strength and endurance again. He talked about medications, you know, anti-inflammatories and things like that. And we will often use anti-inflammatories because we think that that part of the injury is inflammation. And by reducing the inflammation, we'll reduce the pain associated with it. And he talked about antidepressants. When we use antidepressants, they can have two purposes. One thing is they may be being used for depression. Sometimes when you've had chronic pain for a long time and you get disheartened by, you know, the restrictions on your life and the pain, the discomfort, then we use the antidepressants to try to improve the mood, but also neurohormones involved in mood, things like serotonin, noradrenaline, acetylcholine, they are also affected by these drugs. And those neurohormones are part of how we control pain ourselves. We have the internal capacity to control pain, and we can create things like endorphins, like, you know, narcotics that are created by your own body, and they're triggered by these neurohormones that are manipulated by the antidepressants. And then you have other things for nerve pains, for example, anticonvulsants. And so, you know, that's sometimes, you know, people say, well, you're going crazy. You're creating this pharmacologic nightmare. They're on 32 drugs. Each of the drugs has a reason in the context. But again, you have to tie it back to the patient and the patient's function. You know, he described a work-related injury. Work-related injuries have their own special problems. You know, because of the to and fro in getting recognized as having a real injury, and then getting the either compensation and support for your lost wages or having your treatment supported. And we have learned over the years that the best treatment is a combination not just of pharmacotherapy or interventions. He talked about getting epidural steroid injections, for example, but also counseling about how to reorganize your life to gradually get control of your life again and retrain yourself to be able to do more things that you want to. And also the social situation. How do you deal with your workplace? Can you go back to the same work? Do you have to seek different work? And so these right. The situations are very complicated. And actually the one Andy presents is really challenging for everyone.
1: Yeah, the limitations placed on his life. A sitter stand for a maximum of 45 minutes, might be able to walk to the store and back, and that's about it. Those are his words. Yeah. Desmond, I want to give you a chance to lean in just a moment.
0: Yeah, so I'd be interested to hear what Desmond thinks about the approach there.
1: Norm, maybe before I do that, there was something that Andy said about painkillers causing problems with his stomach, making it very difficult for him to then take anti-inflammatory or antidepressants. Yeah. So this combination of medications causing damage and then making it impossible to take other medications. Is that something that you've seen before? Is there something that people need to be watching out for if they are medicating pain that's going on, as you've said, for more than 3 months, that they're dealing with something that looks chronic? How can they avoid causing damage that makes it impossible for them to access the medication they might need in the future?
0: Sure. That's, you know, he's described something that definitely happens. And, you know, we didn't really even get into the use of narcotics or opioid painkillers, for example. That also is an area where you may get some benefit, but they also have some downsides. But anti-inflammatories, for example, the big risk with anti-inflammatories is either injury to your stomach, you know, you get ulcers and so on, or injury to your kidneys over the long term. It's typically, both of those are reversible, but it may mean that, you know, that if you're going to take an anti-inflammatory, maybe you also have to take something to protect your stomach. And then you have to watch to make sure that that isn't inhibiting your ability to absorb other nutrients, problems like that. So
1: it seems like a deep conversation is needed.
0: It's and

0: again, any problem that goes on for a long time, all of these potential complications have more chance to appear. And it's hard. It seems challenging.
1: It seems to me that there's an opportunity then at the beginning, if somebody has an injury and they're getting medical support, that there's an opportunity to ask not only what will this medication do for me, but what can it do over the course of a long period of time? And if you see yourself using something for longer periods, you need to go back to your practitioner and extend that conversation. Does that sound right?
0: Yep. It's interesting, the relationship between patients and their physicians has changed in many ways, say in the last 30 or 40 years. But one of the things that is emphasized now is having a risks and benefits discussion when you start medications, especially if they're going to be on for a while, to find out what the patient's tolerance for risk or benefit is in certain situations.
1: Thanks very much for that, Norm. Desmond, I'm going to come back to you. You heard Andy's story and you heard Norm leaning in with that medical picture there. But you have taken a different journey with some of your management of chronic pain. I wanted you to have a chance to just talk at least about what you're observing and maybe about your own experience if you wanted to.
2: Yeah, of course. And one of the things that I do have experience with was that challenge of anti-inflammatories affecting my stomach. Because when I first started to address my pain in any capacity, before I went to the doctors, I was around 18 or 19. And I started just taking extra strength ibuprofen regularly. And the first medication that I did end up getting on from the doctor was naproxen. And this was around the time I was 18, 19, 20 years old, which oftentimes in those years of development, you might start drinking some alcohol from time to time.
1: Right.
2: And I really found that really exacerbated the stomach pain effects. And, you know, it's something that I would definitely want to warn younger people about who are managing pain on their own in those ways before maybe they've seen the doctor and they start taking ibuprofen and don't realize that it could affect your stomach that way. And, you know, you're socializing and going out and drinking and stuff. It really does affect your stomach. And for me, I wasn't able to eat spicy foods for several years once I stopped taking anti-inflammatories, which was sad for me because I enjoy that a lot. and so, you know, just wanted to address that point as well, because it is something that I have experienced. And it wasn't until a little bit later where I was offered something that could help protect my stomach. And so, yeah, definitely is a conversation that needs to be had early.
1: We're going to have a moment to also talk to Andy. If you happen to be listening as we're discussing your story, thank you for telling us about that. And Desmond, we should really make time in the next 30 minutes to talk about some of the alternative therapies and other ways that you've been living daily life for the management of pain. Before we jump into that, I want to just give folks the number at home, 1-888-416-8333. With your questions about coping with chronic pain and finding support, the voice you just heard was Desmond Williams, who's been living with chronic pain for over 30 years. He's also an advocate. He's a member of Pain Canada's National Advisory Committee. And we have Dr. Norman Buckley with us, who is an anesthesiologist and chronic pain clinician based at McMaster University. 1-888-416-8333 is the number to call. 1-888-416-8333. Nikta Kanuta is joining us from Ottawa, Ontario. Hi, Nikta. What is your question for Desmond and Norm?
3: Thanks so much for putting on this program. So I work in tech, and anytime we have a really tricky problem, we get all of the experts in various different fields into the same room, and we do a group problem-solving session. And I lead many of these sessions, I facilitate them, and we always come out after an hour or two-hour workshop with a couple solutions that hold a lot of promise. I've also been helping my best friend navigate the Canadian healthcare system as he deals with debilitating chronic pain that has unfortunately forced him to not work anymore for the last 5 years.

0: And he seems to be just ping-ponged from one specialist to another specialist to another specialist. Are there any programs, agencies, I don't know, places that do the same thing where they grab five different specialists into the room, you know, and I joke with him that like what we need is the show House MD. They used to get all four of them in a room brainstorming.
1: Right.
0: The person could be, does that exist in Canada, or is he doomed to go from one specialist to another, to another, to another, and have his case be looked at fresh every time and still walk out with no answers?
1: What a frustrating situation. And to do all of that while carrying pain in your body must be absolutely exhausting. Norm, what would you say to Nikta?
2: The short answer is yes. Those programs definitely exist in Canada. And in fact, if you're in Ottawa, they definitely exist in Ottawa. The Ottawa Hospital Pain Clinic is one of those clinics that the Ontario Ministry of Health has provided funding to 17 clinics around the province to provide that interdisciplinary care. So physician care, but also physical therapists, psychologists, social workers to help navigate the system, occupational therapists, you know, they do sit down and come up with a coherent plan for, you know, pursuing the best way to recovery. And at the same time as you're trying to pursue a course to recovery, also perhaps seeking more information that might help with a diagnosis. What you describe is disturbingly typical. Because these clinics for years have had terribly long waiting lists. And so the primary care docs in the community are often reluctant to refer because at one time the clinic waiting lists were anywhere up to 2 years or more. And if you didn't have chronic pain before you got referred, you definitely had it by the time you got in. But the, you know, so anyway,
1: Norm,
2: short answer
1: ask
2: is
1: you,
2: the programs exist and they are the most effective way to deal with these complex problems.
1: But what you're saying is very disturbing when we think we have 8 million Canadians living with this right now, looking to be 9 million by 2030 with the expanding population. And if the waiting times are that long, I'm wondering if early diagnosis for chronic pain helps mitigate severity later on, if the wait lists actually contribute to pain lasting longer and being more serious or harder to treat?
2: The wait lists definitely contribute to prolonged disability, you know, depressed mood, if you think about it. After, if you have, you know, your fellow with the work injury, after 2 years, his workplace was no longer obligated to keep his job open. So even if he did get better, he didn't have that job to go back to. So yes, the long waits are problematic. All of these clinics work to try to reduce their waits. But, you know, the thing is, these complex specialty care clinics can't manage all 8 million people. So we've been, you know, in fact, Desmond's part of groups, I'm part of groups that are trying to push out resources across the country that allow people to seek some information themselves to help structure their conversations with their physicians. Things like the Power Over Pain portal, for example, which is available online, allows people to get information about specific conditions, but also sign up with support groups and even start to create a file to guide them through their relationships with physicians. And that exists for pediatrics and adults. But, you know, most healthcare professionals get precious little training about pain, let alone chronic pain, in their training programs. It's slowly getting better, but some years ago, it was, I think, less than 20 hours out of an entire medical school program that was devoted to understanding pain.
1: Wow.
2: You know, so now those things have changed. The Association of Faculties of Medicine of Canada have created modules about pain and about addiction because the opioid crisis drove the attention of the healthcare system towards pain.
1: Thanks very much for that, Norm. I want to come back to you for a second, Nikta. I know that you called in to ask questions for your friend who

0: who's navigating a really complex situation in a healthcare system that doesn't sound like it's meeting him in his needs. But in this conversation, we also wanted to talk about compassion fatigue, that people who experience chronic fatigue, chronic pain, encounter, people dismissing their pain or negating it or making it smaller or getting tired of hearing about it. And it sounds to me like you're a really good friend, that you really want your friend to do well, that you've walked with them through this difficult time. Do you have any tips for anyone who's feeling fatigued by the person in their life who has a lot of chronic pain, but really still want to be a good support person? How do you keep going? How do you keep being there and in this moment advocating for someone who's having a really isolating experience?
1: Yeah, thank you for asking. My tip would be to help that person take some action. As fatigued as we may be, as the people who, you know, our friends or for our loved ones, for sure, we can get fatigued as well. But I try to remember that it's my friend who is actually incredibly fatigued by having to navigate the process. He gets to a point, we talked about depression and mood, he gets to a point where he just doesn't even want to send a follow-up email to a specialist. He doesn't have it in him to pick up the phone and call the office to follow up an appointment. And so by me offering to take some of those tasks off his plate, I feel like I'm actually taking action in a way that is more than just being a, you know, compassionate ear. And honestly, I want to see change in the Canadian healthcare system. Watching my friend go through this has motivated me to take action, not only for him, but in bigger ways. And I'm trying to understand the healthcare landscape because I do see that beyond just my friend, other family members and loved ones have been falling through the cracks. And it's not for any, you know, individual provider's fault. It's a system that's not optimized for collaborative and holistic patient care. So my recommendation is to hang in there for your friend and see if you can take some action to alleviate the work, because you'll feel lighter after you do it as well.
0: Nikita, what a good friend you are. Your friend is lucky to have you. And thanks for calling in and telling us a little bit about his story, but also your insights. Thanks.
1: Thank you so much. Thank you.
0: Desmond, I want to come to you because advocacy is a huge part of what you do in your own story around pain. Taking those steps, being active, and then being active on behalf of others has been part of what you do. Would you add anything to that about the continuing to keep going? How to advocate for people when the pain that they're carrying is so big that it's hindering them from reaching out for what they need or being able to engage with those services at all?
2: Yeah, you know, there's so many things to say about that. But, you know, something that was said about being an active participant, it really does make a difference when you can take ownership of some of the work of trying to feel better. Because, you know, sometimes it feels like when you're dealing with something that feels hopeless or you feel helpless, that you would like somebody to come save you or somebody to give you the answer of what's going to fix you. But something Norm had mentioned earlier is that, you know, there's things like a diabetic neuropathic pain that you know is going to go on for the rest of your life. And so there's certain tools that, you know, you can use to help manage that pain and manage the other things that come up along with the pain, the emotional, mental, spiritual toll as well, which helps you support yourself in that work of managing your pain, because it really is work. For some people, it's almost like a full-time job on top of whatever other vocation they have in order to maintain at least some capacity of wellness.
0: Thanks for that, Desmond. I think our next guest will share some of that thinking with you. I'm going to invite Natasha Trehan into this conversation. She's the executive director of Take a Pain Check Foundation. This is a nonprofit that is dedicated to empowering and advocating for young people with rheumatic diseases. She founded the organization when she was 18 years old. Natasha, hi, welcome to the show.
3: Hi, thank you so much for having me.
0: What important work you are doing. You were diagnosed yourself with juvenile idiopathic arthritis. You were only 13 years old when that happened. Maybe you could tell us a little bit about what

0: what that was like for you.
1: Yes. Living with arthritis definitely as a child was very difficult. I think a big thing is a lot of people think that arthritis is only for old people. And when I was diagnosed at 13, hearing the word arthritis was really confusing because all I knew was that my grandma had osteoarthritis. I didn't know kids could get arthritis. And it really changed my life in multiple ways. I never really understood what pain was like and having persistent chronic pain. But having this diagnosis has really showed me, you know, how to adapt with that pain. I have been dealing with inflammation as well as pain for a really long time now. And especially being a young person, it's been difficult in terms of navigating spaces, but I've been able to advocate for myself, which I think a lot of this conversation has been about, and really overcome some of the hurdles.
0: What are some of the common misunderstandings that you've heard from people as a young person, you know, who's handling chronic pain?
1: A big thing is the fact that they can't see my pain. So they don't think the pain is real, so they won't believe me. And that's really challenging because, you know, when I'm trying to do school activities, it just often seems like, you know, I don't need this accommodation or I can't do something and I'm making it up. And that's really difficult as a young person because I feel very invalidated. I think another thing is, like I mentioned, only old people getting arthritis. That's not true. Tons of kids and people of different ages get so many chronic diseases. And that's a misconception that is still kind of, you know, in conversation. And I'm hoping to, you know, ensure that the stigma is gone when it comes to that. And I think a big thing also is just the main thing is the pain and it being invisible. And then, you know, young people don't get disabilities or diseases, which is not true.
0: Natasha, we have a caller who's just called in who shares an experience with you. Normally, we would put this straight through to our two experts on the panel, but because you have sort of shared lived experience, I want to invite Genevieve Batista into this conversation from Oakville, Ontario. Genevieve, I don't know if you could hear what was just being discussed by Natasha about her childhood experience, but I understand that that has been part of your story too.
2: Yeah, it has been. Ever since I can remember, I've struggled with chronic pain. I've been to McMaster Children's Hospital Pediatric Chronic Pain Clinic. I graduated from it back when it first opened up. And once I kind of got into the adult system, I had no support. I tried the adult chronic pain clinic there, and it was really dismissive. I developed a lot of mental health issues as a subsequent of not being believed. And because of that, doctors would see that in my file and then say that my pain was caused by my mental health issues, which wasn't the case. I know that medical misogyny is a problem all over the world, and it's just made it really hard, and it's been so disheartening that I've kind of just given up and I just use what strategies I have to deal with it. But I still don't have a diagnosis or a name for what I have, and it's kind of hard to get support for something that doesn't have a name.
0: I am so sorry that you're feeling that dismissed. Thank you very much for calling in. I realize I've actually said your name incorrectly at the beginning. I said it the French way, and your name is actually Genevieve. Is
2: that
0: right?
2: Okay.
0: Genevieve Batista.
2: Yes.
0: Okay. So
2: yeah.
0: Genevieve, I was just chatting there with Natasha. We have a kind of roundtable moment by accident here, but Natasha shares a lot of your experience. Natasha, as you're listening to Genevieve, I'm guessing that the frustration that she's expressing, that sense of being dismissed, being a young person and not having that pain seen, I'm guessing in your work with Take a Pain Check, you see that as well.
1: Yes. First, thank you so much for sharing your story. And I'm so sorry that you had to face that. I have talked to so many young people through my podcast, Take a Pain Check, as well as my organization, and a lot of them feel the exact same way as you. A lot of them oftentimes had one diagnosis, and then the diagnosis was taken away, And then it was fibromyalgia or just, you know, an injury or fracture. And it's been really hard for a lot of young people like us to navigate things like that. I think the biggest thing, especially

0: or, you know, when you don't have a diagnosis, it makes it hard because you can't always get accommodations because they always need the specific diagnosis that you have. And then it just makes it very difficult because a lot of people just need the label to make it, you know, seem real. And that's really hard. And I can definitely, you know, empathize with you. And I'm just hoping things get better for you. And I think something that you did mention was, you know, trying to adapt and use strategies. And a big thing that I've done, especially for pain, is using those adaptive techniques and tools like lifestyle adaptations to help me like day by day. And I know it's not the same because I do live with arthritis and I have that diagnosis. But I think a big part of living with pain is like learning how to adapt and, you know, make your life better. And trying different tools, like whether that's going to an allied healthcare professional, finding support. I think there's so many different ways to really try your best and then constantly advocating for yourself. You need to find another doctor, you need to go find another doctor, and you know, you need to try your best till you're able to get some answers.
1: I want to let Desmond come in here as well, because advocacy is such a big part of what he does. As you're listening to Genevieve's story, Desmond, what are you thinking? Especially, I imagine what's resonating with you is that moment where she says she kind of wants to give up. She's just sort of had it.
2: Yeah, I have definitely been there on numerous occasions. You know, get there and recover and get there and recover. And you know, I feel like it's one of those things where just calling in right now is a big step, because it's something, you know, you're looking for resources, looking for help. I find some of my best resources when I'm in a place of desperation and I kind of go out of my regular circle of searches. And I have found myself in many places that would be considered esoteric pain management places, but also, you know, as real places to go right now, there are so many peer support things that could be very helpful, because even though it often feels like we're the only ones dealing with these things, there are so many people within the healthcare system that are struggling with similar, maybe not the exact same, but similar things. And so places like PainBC, I'm not sure what province you're in, but through PainBC, Pain Canada, and Chronic Pain Network, Canadian Pain Society, and other places online where there are lots of peer support groups, and specifically for youth and women and any other kind of demographic that you may fit into. And I find that being able to share your story with others who are dealing with similar things can be so helpful in not only just feeling like you're sharing the load as opposed to carrying it all on your own, but you know, those of us who have been in these spaces maybe a little bit longer or have found things that worked for us outside of the traditional healthcare system, there's so many ideas, so many suggestions, and Tasha has already offered a number of them. And it really does take, you know, stepping out of your comfort zone sometimes, but some people would consider that what's called a healthy risk in reaching out or sharing your story or being honest with somebody about how you're actually feeling so that you can have your needs met.
1: What wonderful advice, Natasha and Desmond. Thank you. Genevieve, I really wish you luck. Thank you for calling in, for sharing some of your story. I really hope you won't give up. You sound so articulate, and being able to identify things like medical misogyny is something that happens for a lot of the people who call into this show much, much later in life. So you're already well ahead in terms of your knowledge about what is happening in the description of your experience. I hope that you'll check out some of Desmond and Natasha's work. We're going to mention it again at the end of the show, where what both of them are doing in their spaces for people suffering from chronic pain. But thank you for calling in spite of everything that's going on with you and being willing to chat with us.
3: Thank you so much for airing this segment. I think it's incredibly important to talk about the things that aren't always seen.
1: Thanks, Genevieve. If you're just joining us, this is a conversation about chronic pain. We have about 10 minutes left. Natasha, I want to come back to you very briefly. So you're, in addition to your own personal experience, we talked

0: talked a little bit about how you launched Take a Paycheck in 2021. You're 23 years old now. You launched that when you were 18. You're already the founder of a nonprofit. I mean, when I just sort of think about an experience of pain from childhood and then a willingness to become an advocate, that is just already such a huge journey. What's next for you?
1: Yes, thank you for mentioning that. I think what's next for me is definitely continuing my advocacy work. I started to take a paycheck from a place of not being able to find support for myself. And it really allowed me to meet so many young people living with rheumatic diseases around the world. We've been able to create a lot of programs, and I've done podcasts and projects and gone to conferences and events. And it's really allowed me to grow a network and allow patients to really be able to become leaders and advocates and show them how that's done. It's also given me a community. So I'm definitely going to be continuing that for as long as I can. And then I also am involved heavily in research. So that's something that I will continue to do, because I think research is so important when it comes to pain or any condition, to advance the new technologies and innovations in the field for the better of our population and society. And lastly, I'm interested in getting into the healthcare field. So it's something that I'm working on, and I'm excited to share more news as I get more updates.
0: Well, it's so impressive. Well done, Tasha, but also the honesty about your own experience and sharing that with so many people, I think is quite a gift. Thanks for joining us today.
1: Thank you.
0: That was Natasha Trehan. She's the founder and the executive director of Take a Paycheck Foundation. She also experiences chronic pain herself. Listening to both Genevieve and Natasha's stories, Desmond, it seems to me that there are two really important pieces that I want to make sure we make time to talk with you about. One of them is that piece about being a woman in Genevieve's case within the medical system. For you, you also carry a story of needing to connect with community and culture as part of your pain management and the way that you were going to sort of feel empowered in this experience that felt like it was happening to you. So maybe you could pull some of that apart for us a little bit. How can someone's identity affect the kind of care they receive around chronic pain?
2: Wow. Okay.
0: Yeah.
2: Yeah. It is. It's something that is ever present. You know, how we are perceived and, you know, our cultural upbringings are things that affect how we deal with our pain even. And so just speaking about, you know, cultural perspectives, you know, I'm somebody who is mixed Black, Indigenous and Celtic origin. And in Indigenous spaces, you know, there's a particular stoicism that is expected from us that, you know, ends up being that we mask our pain in certain ways. And, you know, in certain aspects of Black community, when you're dealing with pain, it sometimes just feels like the burden that is expected to be there always. And so we don't address it as something that could be pain, because it is kind of something that's always been there. And so those are, to a certain extent, can be obstacles in us managing our pain in cultural ways, because we don't even name it as that. And, you know, for certain people, when we talk about this definition of chronic pain, sometimes when we change the language can be ways that we can connect better with other other demographics, other people, you know, because if we're talking to men or people in the trades, or, you know, Black community, Indigenous community, if we say chronic pain, they might say, no, I don't have that. But you might say, do you have any nagging injuries, old injuries that still bother you? You know, a sore neck that's always there. You got tightness in your jaw that's consistent. And naming it in different perspectives, it can be really helpful in coming to address it. And in Indigenous communities in certain places across Canada, they might not even have particular words or perspectives in the name of what we consider pain, because pain is more than just a physical component. And so it has more complexity when you talk about that.
0: Thanks for that. That piece about the conversation clicks a little bit with what Norm is saying about the ongoing conversation around your pain, returning to the conversation about your pain as everybody finds their language for it. As you were speaking, we received a

0: a message from Sonia on PEI, who said, I have rheumatoid arthritis. I'm 49. I was diagnosed 2 years ago. I'm also a musician. I was an avid runner. My hands are essential to my work. That's where my pain is. What advice do your guests have for coping and still doing what I love? So very briefly, Norm, I'm so sorry to put you on the spot here. We literally have 1 minute. But if you could just briefly talk about retaining some of the things that you love in your life while coping with pain, that might change that.
1: Wow. In 5 minutes or less?
0: In 1 minute or less, it's even worse.
1: 1 minute or less. So... find a great physiotherapist and learn to pace. Critical thing for all chronic pain states, but I think for somebody who knows they have rheumatoid arthritis, that's really key, because the repetitive joint strains, it can actually exacerbate the injury. In all conditions, you know, this would be what you call this secondary pain. If we go back to our initial conversation, she knows she has rheumatoid arthritis. Get the best treatment. The best treatment, arguably, right now are these biologics. The issue in some provinces is often you're required to have failed on older treatments like steroids or other immune suppressant drugs like methotrexate, for example, which probably don't work quite as well, but have a longer history. Anyway, so
0: Norm, thank you for that. I'm so sorry to cut in. I do want to give Norm give Desmond a last word, just because you are also an artist. You're a stand-up comedian in addition to your advocacy work. And I'm so sorry to leave it with 30 seconds, but I thought you might want to end with a word there, Desmond, on the moments of joy, creating space for art and for the things that bring you pleasure in spite of the pain.
2: Yeah, well, something Norm said about pacing is very, very important. But one of the interesting things about living in the future right now is there are so many accessibility devices as well that can make things that you're doing just a little bit easier when it comes to either grips, when we're talking about hand pain, looking up and investigating some of those things in the name of accessibility devices. And also, working on your nervous system, finding things that can help you be calm, which helps you be more present so you can be doing the things that you love.
0: Oh, that's a lovely place to land. Let's do the things that we love. Thank you both so much for this conversation.
1: Good work, Desmond. Thanks
2: you
1: for inviting me.
0: Thank you.
2: Yeah, thanks for having me.
0: Dr. Norman Buckley is an anesthesiologist and chronic pain clinician based at McMaster University. Desmond Williams has lived with chronic pain for 30 years. He is an advocate and a member of Pain Canada's National Advisory Committee. This entire podcast, which dealt with so many kinds of pain that reside in our bodies and in our minds, the whole thing is available at cbc.ca/podcasts. Thank you so much to everybody who called in. So many stories from all corners of the country. Have a lovely long weekend. Thanks for joining us.
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5: From CBC News, The World This Hour, I'm Kaz Boivin. Officials in Victoria, BC have confirmed one of the four Canadians who were on the MV Hondius cruise ship has tested presumptive positive for hantavirus. Provincial Health Officer Dr. Bonnie Henry says it's not what they'd hoped for, but it is what they planned for.
6: One individual.

0: Well, started to develop mild symptoms, including a fever and a headache, 2 days ago. Late last evening, the BC CDC Public Health Lab reported that the test on the individual who had these mild symptoms was positive for the Andy strain of hantavirus.
1: The patient and his partner are in isolation in a Victoria hospital. Henry says the person is in stable condition. She says infection control measures were used throughout their quarantine as well as during their transfer to hospital. She says she's confident there's no risk to the public and only a very low risk for the healthcare workers treating the patient. In the Democratic Republic of the Congo, at least 80 people have now died due to an outbreak of Ebola. People cry outside of a hospital in the eastern city of Bunia. Medical workers are scrambling to trace any contacts. The country's health minister says the first suspected case was detected 3 weeks ago in Ituri province. And Uganda has now also reported one person in Kampala has died of Ebola virus, though it's not confirmed whether that case is linked to the ongoing outbreak. Pressure is building on British Prime Minister Keir Starmer to step down. As Dominic Valaitis tells us, if he does not, he'll likely soon face challenges to remain leader of his Labour Party.
2: We need a proper contest with the best candidates on the field, and I'll be standing.
3: He only resigned as Britain's health minister on Thursday. Today, Wes Streeting confirmed he'll stand in any Labour Party contest to replace its leader and Prime Minister, Keir Starmer. Streeting joins more than 90 Labour MPs calling on Starmer to step down after the party suffered its worst local election results in decades. He's the highest profile government minister to resign in protest. And although a leadership race hasn't yet been formally triggered, Streeting is one of the most highly tipped to succeed. So too is the Mayor of Greater Manchester, Andy Burnham, who's now seeking to return to Parliament, vowing to save the Labour Party. Dominic Valaitis for CBC News, Bristol, England.
1: Now to the Professional Women's Hockey League Championship Series in Montreal.
4: Here's a look at Flaherty, scores! Maggie Flaherty, the overtime hero! And Montreal takes a 2-0 series lead.
1: The Montreal Victoire beat out the Ottawa Charge 2-1 in overtime. They are now one game away from winning the best of five series and claiming the Walter Cup. They'll hit the ice again on Monday in Ottawa. And meantime, the Montreal Canadiens could be on the verge of advancing to the NHL's Eastern Conference Finals tonight. Alexander Silberman reports.
5: Excitement is reverberating across the city of Montreal. The Canadiens are gearing up for their biggest, most high-stakes game this season in front of an electric hometown crowd at the Bell Centre. The team has the chance to close out their second-round playoff series against the Buffalo Sabres. The Habs go in with a 3-2 lead in the best-of-seven conference semifinal. The team is trying to maintain a sense of calm, but the level of energy on the streets is far from quiet. Montreal police took to social media, pleading for pyrotechnics and fireworks to be left at home, and asking fans to channel the same inner sense of calm as the coach behind the bench. Thousands of people are expected to fill the street outside the Bell Centre to watch the game on big screens, all hoping to see the Canadiens advance. Alexander Silberman, CBC News, Montreal.
1: And they will hit the ice at 8 p.m. Eastern Time. That is your World This Hour. 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
6: 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I'm Kelly Provo with a look at the weather forecast. Southern Saskatchewan will be partly cloudy tonight before most regions, including the Regina area, get rain. In Saskatoon, periods of rain should begin overnight. Lows in most areas will be just above zero. On Sunday, most areas will get rain. Regina in the southeast could get up to 25 millimeters. Highs will be around 5, including Saskatoon and Regina, but Prince Albert and Meadow Lake will be sunny with highs around 10.
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A head knocking Ojibwe instrumental from Damn Sour. That was Brutes featuring Jaden. Damn Sour is a prolific native beatmaker that's constantly sharing new sounds, and you can find that one on the A side of his album Sample Poet 3. This is Reclaimed, your home for Indigenous music on CBC. I'm Jared Martineau, and I've got tons of new music for you today from across the frequency range. You'll hear Dead Pioneers, Zune, Tanya Tagak, and Beatrice Deer coming up. We've got a lot of ground to cover, so stay with me. And to help us get there, let's head to Montreal, home to the international beatmakers collective Tour de Manège. This one comes to you from their latest compilation, TDM Together, and it features this laid-back, down-tempo track from Inuk beatmaker Adam One. Here's Colombe on Reclaimed.

A triple threat of feminine pop power. That was Janaba with her fire single, Doin' to Me. But what you just heard is a brand new drop, a reimagining of the album version that turns the track into a team-up. Nairi and Jewel Owusu came through to add their stunning vocals to it, and that made it even more special. Janaba says there's something so magical about women coming together to create. I'm Jared Martineau. This is Reclaimed on CBC Music and Radio. And speaking of artists coming together to create, this one sounds like community. Gugu Yalanji, Jurabal, and Torres Strait Islander artist Kian wrote the melody and lyrics and laid down vocals. Jake Amy and Anthony Liddell played keys and bass and helped to produce. Sensible Jay added drums and percussion, and Kasinda Faase lent her talents on flute. And the result is a vibrant and vivid take on First Nations neo-soul. Here's This Is Not the End on Reclaimed.

0: Hi, everybody. My name is Lindsay Montour.
1: Kia ora. My name is Tiny Stevens. I'm a Maori.
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3: Reclaimed.

new one from Sunsetto, that was Felt So Loved. Sunsetto is the musical alias of Mi'kmaq artist Kyle Mischick, and he grew up in Cape Breton, Nova Scotia, but he says he's still learning about his cultural connections. Like so many Indigenous families, colonization split his relations up in different directions. So he's coming to terms with that and finding his way back. I'm Jared Martineau, this is Reclaimed. For Indigenous people that grew up dislocated from culture or with mixed identity, the journey to reclaim your connections can be a hard one. An Anishinaabe singer, Cassidy Mann, gets right to the heart of it in this song. She says, "One day, sitting at an out-of-tune piano, this song came out so quickly that it felt like it already existed. Probably because in lots of ways, I've been wanting to write it my whole life. It's about something I never tried to explore in music before, how it felt growing up half Native and half white. And the more I've played this song live, the more I've been reminded that being mixed is not as unique of an experience as I used to feel like it was, and how lucky we are."

A new song from Sierra Spirit is always something to celebrate, and I love where that one takes her sound. That was the title track from her new EP, Rodeo Clown. Sierra wrote it as a tribute to her uncle, Darren Cahiga. He was a rodeo cowboy and a bull rider that was loved for his humor and his wit, but bit by bit, the family watched him slip into addiction. And the song you just heard tells a story that's heartbreaking and relatable about watching someone you love fall down and get back up time and again, and how even when you're rooting for them, there comes a point when you realize you've done all you can. I'm Jared Martineau. This is Reclaimed on CBC Music and Radio. Vivek Shreya just dropped a deluxe version of her wonderful album, New Models. And this one's been embellished and indigenized. And this song soars its way to the album's end. When Vivek invited Wolustowee artist Jeremy Dutcher to join her, Jeremy said it was an instant yes. He'd loved Vivek for a long time and knew their voices would dance together in step. Jeremy says his approach to the song was to create an army of voices that would provide a bed for Vivek to share her truth. Here they are with Moral Panic on Reclaimed.

Hi everybody, my name is Lindsay Montour. I'm Mohawk Turtle Clan from Six Nations of the Grand River Territory, and you're listening to Reclaimed.

What you just heard was a stunning collaboration between Bon Iver and Bijiki, recorded live at the XL Energy Center in St. Paul, Minnesota in 2019. It's from Bon Iver's brand new and first ever live album, Volumes. It collects 10 unique performances between 2019 and 2023, and that song is one of my favorites. The spirit and power that Joe Rainey and Dylan Bijikine's Jennings powwow vocals add to that song is absolutely undeniable. I'm Jarrett Martineau, this is Reclaimed, and it feels like every Native artist is getting ready to drop a new project right now. And I've got two more to share with you. Zun Gedewin, or Zun, is the musical alias of Anishinaabe musician Daniel Monkman. And their new album, Happy Thought School, doesn't just reference Daniel's time at the actual school of the same name in East Selkirk, Manitoba. It channels knotted, complex emotions. It's a record of heartbreak, relapse, trauma, and spiritual recalibration, all filtered through a prism of lo-fi grunge guitars and reverberating moccasin gaze. Here's Zun with One Too Many Nights featuring Sam Jr. on Reclaimed.

A great new tune from Beatrice Dear. That was Falcon and the Woman. It comes from a story that she remembered hearing when she was just 6 or 7 years old about a falcon kidnapping a woman and a woman fleeing for her life. And for Beatrice, that story became a song about freeing herself from the violence of a toxic relationship. Beatrice Dear is the latest Inuk artist to explore her people's mythology through music on her new album, Inuit Legend. She calls it a portal to a wildly enchanted world that's largely unknown to those outside its borders. I'm Jarrett Martineau. This is Reclaimed on CBC Music and Radio. Next up, let's hear from the Anishinaabe-led rockers Status Non-Status. Here's one of my faves from their new album, Big Changes, a record that asks, are you at the point where you look around at the chaos and confusion swirling through our collective psyche and say, it can't get any worse than this? Or do you think this too shall pass? Here's Status Non-Status with Peace Bomb on Reclaimed.

women over health, punish the poor, prop up wealth. America's best export is just lies. A pig in lipstick is the American prize. You cover your face, but we can see American bootlickers bend a knee. Compassion over hate, I can feel the weight. The oppressive force, I refuse to endure.

useless, classist, political coup. Racist attack race, despite birthplace. Division on our backs, sort us into packs.

That was the latest sounds of indigenous punk rock resistance from Dead Pioneers. Lead vocalist Greg Deal reps the Pyramid Lake Paiute tribe, and he says, quote, "We realize that the right-wing politics coming out of the United States is emboldening conservative politics all over the world. We are against dictators, authoritarian regimes, Nazis, fascism, or any power structure that seeks to take away the rights, freedoms, or lives of human beings trying to live. To that, we keep it simple. No kings," end quote. You're listening to Reclaimed. I'm Jared Martineau. The sounds of resistance come in many forms, and one of them is deceptively simple. When your language is taken away from you, you hold on to it in secret, and then you sing it back into being. That's what Willooks Batska Galau, also known as Jeremy Paul of the Gitgat First Nation in BC, is doing. His music, as Gums Gamon, is performed entirely in the Somaliyeh language. And their songs bring together the swirling sounds of Tsimshian traditions with good old-fashioned rock and roll. From time immemorial, roaring into the thriving present, here's Gums Gamon with Gawul Gula.

Anthony and Tottenham, Columbia, my male, Squam, Dig Asun, Tasha Spill, and Dig Asun. In a new way, Nina. And you're listening to Reclaimed on CBC Radio.

0: the closing track from her epic and expansive new album, Sapodyi. That was Tanya Tagak with Imyok. She was joined on it by another Inuk throat singer and vocalist, Selena Kaluk. And for Tanya, that song is the culmination of the album's themes and extremes. She says, "There's nothing you can do. No gun you can use, no policy, no law, no rule. Nothing can destroy us. Nothing can destroy love." I'm Jared Martineau, this is Reclaimed, and I hope you've enjoyed the Indigenous and Inuit frequency range we've covered today. Drop me a line to let me know. Reclaimed@cbc.ca is our email. 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Our show is produced by Travis Pereira, Spiros Georgiou, Lauren Hancock, Judith Lynch, and me. Join me again next week for more songs and sounds from across the Indigenous world. I'll see you then. Hi, hi, Miigwech, and Masi Cho for listening.
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4: 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Coming up after the CBC News, it's The Next Chapter with Antonio Michael Downing.
5: 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I'll check in with book trend watcher Bridget Raimondo on why books are so in vogue.
6: From CBC News, The World This Hour, I'm Kaz Boivin. One of the four Canadians who was on board the cruise ship struck by a hantavirus outbreak is now showing symptoms, and an initial test for the illness has come back positive. BC's provincial health officer, Dr. Bonnie Henry, says the patient is receiving treatment and there is still little to no risk to the public. Troy Charles has the latest.
7: Clearly, this is not what we hoped for, but it is what we planned for.
8: Provincial health officer Dr. Bonnie Henry says the patient came down with a fever and headache 2 days ago.
7: Late last evening, the BC CDC Public Health Lab reported that the test on the individual who had these mild symptoms was positive for the Andy strain of hantavirus.
8: The patient is in stable condition with mild symptoms. They are part of a Yukon couple in their 70s. The person's partner is also showing mild symptoms, but their test came back negative. Both are in isolation in a Victoria hospital.

0: Henry said the positive patient has had no contact with the public and the virus does not pose pandemic risks. Four cruise ship passengers started isolating on Vancouver Island after returning to Canada. A third passenger has been transferred to hospital as a precaution but is showing no symptoms. The fourth person is isolating at home. Troy Charles, CBC News, Vancouver.
1: Hamas has accused Israel of committing an unprecedented violation of their ongoing truce. A Hamas spokesperson says the group and its supporters are grieving the death of Izz al-Din al-Haddad. The chief of Hamas's military wing was killed in an Israeli airstrike yesterday. Israel says Haddad helped plan the October 7th attacks and managed the group's hostage system. He's the most senior Hamas leader killed since last October's ceasefire deal. A man charged with helping foment the 1994 Rwandan genocide has died in The Hague. Felicien Kabuga was a businessman accused of funding Hutu extremists who massacred hundreds of thousands of members of the country's Tutsi minority. He was arrested in France in 2020, and in 2023, he was declared unfit to stand trial for his role in the genocide because of dementia. Kabuga was 91 years old. Police in London, England, arrested dozens of people after dueling demonstrations on Saturday. The Unite the Kingdom rally was organized by a far-right anti-immigrant activist, while another group marked the Nakba, the mass displacement of Palestinians during the 1948 Arab-Israeli War. Anna Cunningham has the details.
2: This is the Cultural Revolution.
3: This was the biggest policing operation London has seen in recent years. Tens of thousands taking part in two rival protest marches. On one side, supporters of the anti-Islam far-right activist Tommy Robinson. Immigration was the key concern, voiced by protesters like Helen Castle.
4: It's the illegal immigrants that I just want gone. That's it. If that makes me far-right, then I'm far-right, then aren't I?
3: Those protesting against the far right joined forces with an annual pro-Palestinian march. Many, like 17-year-old Mariam, disagreed with Robinson's view on immigration.
5: It's not the immigrants coming to the country. Who's going to take them to work in the morning through the trees? Who's going to help them medically? No one!
3: As the rallies ended, police said both events went off largely without incident. Anna Cunningham, CBC News, London.
1: The Professional Women's Hockey League's Montreal Victoire beat out the Ottawa Charge 2-1 in overtime. They are now one game away from winning the best-of-five series and claiming the Walter Cup. They'll hit the ice again on Monday in Ottawa. And the Montreal Canadiens have a chance at advancing to the NHL playoffs tonight if they win against the Buffalo Sabres. The Canadiens hold a 3-2 lead in the best-of-seven Eastern Conference semifinal. And here's how Habs defenseman Alexander Carrier lays it out.
6: It's going to be unreal. Saturday night, I think it's our first one this playoff, so it's going to be fun. We got the best fans in the league, so it's going to be pretty cool. I think it's just about sticking to our game plan and really being level-headed and just being confident in what we can do.
1: The series winner will face off against the Carolina Hurricanes. The Habs and the Sabres will hit the ice tonight at 8 p.m. Eastern. That's your World This Hour. For CBC News, I'm Kaz Bovin.
7: You're listening to CBC Radio 1. I'm Kelly Provo with a look at the weather forecast. Southern Saskatchewan will be partly cloudy tonight before most regions, including the Regina area, get rain. In Saskatoon, periods of rain should begin overnight. Lows in most areas will be just above zero. On Sunday, most areas will get rain. Regina in the southeast could get up to 25 millimeters. Highs will be around 5, including Saskatoon and Regina, but Prince Albert and Meadow Lake will be sunny with highs around 10.
8: Hey, if you're looking for a book to read and sink into, I've got you.
9: I'm obsessed with this. I need all of them. I was like, why was I not called?
10: You know, I've been approached in bars by people with their hand held out. 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
8: Wow. Literary chic and hot girl books? What happens when fashion embraces the world of reading? Our trend spotter Bridget Raimundo reports. And Newfoundland's master storyteller Wayne Johnston talks about the classic literature that shaped him.
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8: 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Welcome to The Next Chapter.

0: what's the hottest trend in the fashion world right now? Books. As accessories, objects, status signifiers, the fashion houses have signed on big time. They've been making book bags and book charms. And this spring on the runways, it was literary chic. Think pencil skirts, cardigans, and of course, glasses. Book fashion is trending hard, and our very own lit girl and eagle-eyed trend spotter, Bridget Raimundo, joins me right now to talk about what happens when fashion cozies up to the book world. Hello, Bridget. How you doing?
1: I'm good, Antonio Michael. I like that I get a new name every time I'm on the show.
0: That's right. This is how
1: a new identity.
0: My friends understand that to know me is to be nicknamed by me over
1: yes.
0: and over and over again.
1: Beautiful.
0: So for people like you and me, reading has always been cool. Mm-hmm. But now fashion has got its sights on books and they're anointing it as the newest, hottest thing. So how did this start to happen? Like where did this come from that models are wearing bags that say, you know, Frankenstein on them?
1: Yeah. I don't know that reading has always been cool for me, Antonio Michael. It was definitely
0: really?
1: Like, I can see it for you. It was definitely a cool thing for you because
0: okay,
1: you're a cool
0: okay.
1: person. But I kind of see it as sort of, you know, when wearing glasses became trendy. You know, as a person who has worn glasses since I was a little kid, and then all of a sudden it was showing up. People were just wearing glasses for
0: right.
1: fun, and they didn't have the prescription. And I was like, I need these to see. And that's a bit of a joke, but just commenting on how the market has seen fangirls shape culture or their ability to shape culture and trends.
0: Mm.
1: I think that's what we're seeing people really grasp onto, is that they see, oh, book talk is a space where there are a lot of people and there are a lot of young people and younger voices. But I've also always seen the intersection of books and fashion in my sort of zeitgeist. I actually did a campaign in 2022 with Valentino where they reached
0: out. Go on. Go on.
1: So this was before I was working here and I was like full-time book talker,
0: uh-huh.
1: still in school. And Valentino reached out to do a narrative campaign. It was a text-only campaign where they took 17 different authors and had them write a little bit about love. And then they partnered with social media influencers who were in the book space and independent bookstores to create this, like, a bunch of different videos. So Valentino sent me, like, a pair of shoes and a purse, which I did not get to keep. I had to send it back.
0: What?
1: To go into Type Books, which is an indie bookstore in Toronto,
0: right.
1: and film with them and talk about, like, the impact of narrative storytelling and fashion. So it's not the first time I'm seeing this kind of influx of fashion and books intersecting. I think I'm seeing a lot of people online do a daub, which is a drink outfit and book of the day. Well, they'll go through and they'll be like, this is the iced macchiato that I'm drinking. This is my outfit and this is the book. And that'll be a quick 30-second. A daub. We got to do a daub later.
0: We got to do a daub. I feel like that's a trend we need to hop on.
1: Yeah, absolutely. And I think that's how I'm sort of seeing it manifest today. I think that intersection has always been there, but there are a lot of conversations about reading and reading as sort of this art object. And I'm seeing that come up more and more.
0: Yeah, and of course, fashion has been spoken of as art that you wear.
1: Mm-hmm.
0: And so this is almost meta because the object is art that you wear, but inside the pages of the object is also art.
1: Yes.
0: That you're supposed to read. We don't know if they're reading it, folks. We do not know if they're reading it. They're certainly wearing it.
1: Yeah.
0: So I love that. You know, and I'm thinking about the Celebrity Book Club,
1: mm-hmm.
0: which has really been one of the jump offs for like taking books into this sort of mainstream desirable thing, because you know, just like wearing glasses when you to see and then suddenly they all jump on it, like it's like when you liked the band when they were like just small time,
1: yeah.
0: and suddenly they're big and everyone's on it, you're kind of like you guys are fakers. Like, say if someone were wearing glasses across from you,
1: mm-hmm.
0: but they didn't
1: yeah.
0: have

0: never. Real lenses in them. They were just wearing them for fashion.
1: But
0: even.
1: They look great.
0: But they look amazing. They're great for my cheekbones. Mm-hmm. So what do you think the tie-in is there between fashion and pop culture and these celebrity book clubs? Like, you touched on it a bit, mm-hmm. but what do you think is the allure?
1: Yeah, I think for celebrity book clubs, we've really seen

0: she was on, she had her show. And then in 96, she was, she had an intern who was interested in The Color Purple by Alice Walker and was talking about it. And she was like, what if we bring that to the show? Mm-hmm. And producers were skeptical about it. They were like, people don't want to talk about books
1: right
0: on air. They don't want to do a book club on television.
1: Terrible idea.
0: What a bad idea. And, you know, you jumped forward to today where it seems like almost every celebrity has a book club in some form. You have Reese's book club. You have Dua Lipa's Service 95 book club, which I actually am a huge fan of. Sarah Jessica Parker was a juror for The Booker.
1: Mm-hmm.
0: Like, you have all of these influx of celebrities. And it doesn't seem like a huge leap for me because, you know, of course there are going to be some people who are not genuine readers or probably have a team that are helping them, whatever. But for a lot of these artists, they're songwriters, they're mm-hmm. actors.
1: Yeah.
0: The jump to storytelling is not really that huge of a leap there.
1: Yeah. All movies are storytelling.
0: Exactly.
1: Series are storytelling. They all start with a text.
0: Yeah.
1: These days, like, it's hard to find
0: yeah.
1: a Hollywood movie that didn't start as a book or a comic.
0: Mm-hmm. And I think it's really cool. Like, I was watching a Reese Witherspoon interview where she was saying authors are her celebrities. Like, those are the people that she's starstruck for.
1: Right.
0: And I think that's awesome because, yeah, authors are the people that we should be looking up to for the most part.
1: Well, yeah, that's the band we always liked.
0: Exactly.
1: Now they on the bandwagon.
0: Yeah.
1: Yeah, I love that. So there's a sense of the text and stories being the heart of the things that make celebrities celebrity in the first place.
0: Yeah, I think there's also that definite commercialization component mm-hmm. of seeing the response of Gen Z reading
1: or, right.
0: And as, of these books as sort of cultural symbols of intellect or superiority or whatever.
1: Yeah.
0: But I like to believe in the genuine heartfeltness of most people.
1: You think Jacob Elordi is reading those books he's posing with?
0: Yeah, I mean, he did Frankenstein, and he crushed it at Frankenstein, in my humble opinion.
1: Right.
0: So I think, yeah, it's interesting to see where the idea of, like, performative reading has come about.
1: Yeah, performative reading. So the idea here, folks, if you're just pulling up a chair, I'm chopping it up with Bridget Raimundo, our eagle-eyed trend spotter. And we're talking about the trend of the fashion industry and celebrities, you know, posing as or definitely demonstrating their affinity for books, whether real or just contrived. And yeah, so this idea of, are they actually reading these books?
0: Mm-hmm.
1: So one thing I noticed with these celebrities spotted with books on camera, the titles are always turned towards the camera.
0: Sure.
1: Which right away makes you go,
0: Yeah.
1: You needed somebody to see this, did you? Do you think, like, I was thinking it'd be cool if they had jackets that said, like, Frankenstein, the
0: yeah.
1: Iliad, but inside it's like a beach read. That would be funny. So let's talk about the fashion industry and accessories.
0: Mm-hmm.
1: Okay. So what are some of the accessories that the fashion industry are making related to this trend?
0: So back in February at New York Fashion Week, Coach announced a literary line of a collection of 12 mini book-themed bag charms in collaboration with Penguin Random House. And this was a campaign called Explore Your Story. So back to that storytelling thread. And so they had a few key celebrities sitting in the front row, and the front row was called the book club. And they had these book charms that were leather-bound mini versions of books that you could attach to your bag. And I was like, I'm obsessed with this. I need all of them. I was like, why was I not called?
1: And they're collaborating with Penguin Random House to make these.
0: Yes. Yeah. So it was a total collaboration of a high-end brand and a publishing house to do this. And it was inspired by what they said, which is like a cultural embrace of long-form storytelling that they were seeing from Gen Z, which I thought was so interesting and refreshing because I feel like a lot of the narratives in the mainstream about Gen Z is that we're illiterate and we don't read. So the fact that they consult

0: insulted Gen Z readers.
1: Yeah.
0: And also had like Elle Fanning, Storm Reid, different Gen Z celebrities champion these books was really cool to see.
1: The book charms. Now, are they readable?
0: They are. They're a very small font. So again, for people with really poor eyesight like me who need glasses, they're a little bit difficult to read. I looked in a store and saw through. But it is the fully published book.
1: Wow.
0: And then it comes with a hand-sewn leather edge and then a magnet clasp on the other side. And then
1: my goodness. And then
0: you can clasp it on like a keychain to any of your bags.
1: Wow. It's so, I mean, that's great that it's actually readable. Mm-hmm. I think that's cool. P.S., I don't think I didn't miss you throwing shade on people that don't need glasses to read. I'm just saying, we looking good. So what are some of the titles that have been made into charms?
0: Yeah, so it was interesting. I was looking and they're all women authors, which I thought was interesting. Of course, they're all Penguin Random House books.
1: Hey.
0: So that's the selection there. But they cross different genres and different periods. So there's Sense and Sensibility by Jane Austen. There's Maya Angelou's I Know Why the Caged Bird Sings. Hmm. But then there's also a queer Black YA novel called Friday, I'm in Love. That was published like a few years ago.
1: Hmm.
0: So it's interesting to see the titles that they sort of picked. And obviously, again, all Penguin Random House titles, but books that people are familiar with, books that have been adapted into things like Little Fires Everywhere was one of the books. And I thought it was, a cool selection. I'd like to see them expand. If they're going to do more bag charms, I do want to see like a Frankenstein.
1: Yo, PRH, we just want to let you know Bridget Raimondo got some ideas for titles on that. I wanted to ask you, what do these things cost?
0: Yes. Okay. So they cost $120 Canadian. Which, when I saw the price point, because I was waiting for the price point, and isn't it sad, Antonio Michael, that I saw that price point and I went, huh, not as bad as I thought it was going to be.
1: Yo,
0: with the cost of books these days.
1: Some things are better said in Jamaican. Cheese on bread, $120 for a book charm. But it's readable. So, I mean, you can legitimately claim that this is actually getting you knowledge as well as star points.
0: Yeah, I think you're also paying for the leather and the hand-sewn
1: no doubt.
0: Part of it. And it's interesting because you see these special editions in even the publishing world come out more and more, where you've got those foiled edges and the inner pages and all this elaborate fan art to it. And you're seeing more of these books become these art objects.
1: Mm-hmm.
0: And again, it costs like, if you go into a Canadian bookstore and you're buying wholesale, it costs like $40, $50 for a special edition hardcover. And part of me is like, well, if it's going to cost that much for a hardcover book, at least make it look nice, you know, make it look fun and fancy if I'm going to drop $50, you know.
1: Ladies and gentlemen, if you need any justifications for your extravagant book purchases, Bridget Raimondo has got you covered. Holler at her.
0: There's gold foiled edges or... Yeah,
1: leather-bound, gold foil edges, platinum inlays, or nada.
0: Exactly.
1: So the Met Gala happened recently, and I know you were busy with Canada Reads, so you didn't take up your usual spot on the red carpet. There was a fashion as art theme there. Mm-hmm. Can we talk a little bit about how that plays into this trend?
0: Yeah. So I followed the Met Gala this year and also have been following things like New York Fashion Week to see how that literary trend has followed in. And I thought the theme this year was so interesting. It was kind of miscommunicated, but the exhibit actually of costume art at the Met is really talking about embodied art objects and kind of this pairing of garments with art objects. So like we were saying, if we think of books as art objects, if we see this trend of literary-ness falling into the fashion landscape, It's interesting to think about the ways in which, again, the performative book object can become your accessory.
1: Right. And
0: so that's what I was seeing at, for the most part. I was seeing a lot of, at New York Fashion Week, Miu Miu did a, has a library
1: campaign. I'm sorry,
0: campaign.
1: Pull up for a second. Miu Miu did who?
0: Miu Miu, which is a fashion brand. They have a literary campaign going on right now, which is all about like library chic. So what you were referencing before, the
1: right.
0: glasses, the pencil skirts, like all of those kind of idea of dressing to go to the library. You know how it was like dress up to go to the grocery store.
1: Right,
0: now it's
1: right.
0: dress up to go to the library.
1: So library chic.
0: Exactly.
1: I love it.
0: And yeah, like all of these different trends. Dior also has a literary campaign, and they have these book totes that are first edition versions. And there's a Dracula. There's a
1: yes,
0: Dracula
1: I've
0: bag.
1: I've seen them, yes.
0: Antonio Michael, this is my version of like a Birkin bag. I need this bag.
1: You need the Dracula bag.
0: I need the Dracula bag. Stat. I'm obsessed with it. And yeah, as much as I want to say, like, oh, I'm not going to fall into the consumerism of it, I'm like, but they're cute though. And I do read genuinely. So
1: right,
0: I
1: yeah.
0: think, you know.
1: So you feel like if anybody should have this.
0: Yeah.
1: It should be you, a real reader and glasses wearer.
0: Mm-hmm.
1: Okay, got you. And I also feel something we haven't talked about is the fact that there is an inherent romance in books.
0: Mm.
1: There is an inherent romance with the covers, the art, mm-hmm. the way it smells, flipping the pages. It's like, you know, there's something about it that's, first of all, the object has an inherent romance, but also the idea of what's more sexy than a really smart person,
0: mm-hmm.
1: right? Than smart and knowledgeable. Like there's a confidence that comes with it. And I feel like that's, we've talked a lot about how these fashion tropes exist and they're pulling books into it.
0: Mm-hmm.
1: But I think actually books have a mystique.
0: Yeah.
1: Already that pretty much anything else doesn't have. It's interesting that they're actually taking the classics.
0: Mm-hmm.
1: They're not taking like some bestseller from last year for the most part. They're taking the classics because there's something that comes with that, a mystique of being classic and having stood the test of time and being kind of highbrow. I don't know what the adjectives I need there to describe that, but there is something intangibly like just desirable about it, I think.
0: Yeah, and to specifically with the Coach bags or the Coach book charms, taking modern classics, kind of putting these into the sphere and saying, these are the books that are so important and relevant to us now that we want to put it into this really glamorous form.
1: Mm-hmm.
0: And yeah, I agree with you, Antonio Michael. I think there's something romantic about the act of reading. And that's like my hot take. Honestly, here's the thing about performative reading.
1: Mm-hmm.
0: is that I don't really think that's a thing. I think in this age of like, you know, when we're seeing literacy rates decline and this age of AI, if anyone's picking up a book, you're going to ingest it in some way,
1: right.
0: even if your initial intention is I'm going to sit in this cafe and open up this book. I think it actually requires more effort to pretend you're a reader
1: yeah.
0: to try to convince everyone.
1: Than to just, you know,
0: than to just
1: read the book.
0: Actually read. Yeah, the step after. So like any of these guys who are like sitting in a cafe trying to pick up people by, you know, pulling out their Elena Ferrante and their Sally Rooney's, you're reading the cover, you're reading the back at least. You have to read some part of that book.
1: Right.
0: The next step is for you to actually engage with that literature. But I'm not mad at it. At the outset, because if that gets you to read, then that gets you to read.
1: Well, and you're also not mad at me for wearing these glasses.
0: No, they're beautiful.
1: You're just a generous soul, a gracious soul. I also think you hit on something really key, which mm-hmm. is that with all the world going so mechanical,
0: yeah.
1: I think, A, we want physical, tangible things. And so it's interesting that it's the physical book that it's focused on. But B, we also want like there's a yearning for past knowledge, for established mm-hmm. truths, for things that have stood the test of time, because it feels like every day we turn around and

0: and the brand new is dominating everything. I think there's an emotional anchoring happening that. So maybe the fashion trend is going to be actual reading.
1: Yeah, I was rewatching The Devil Wears Prada because I'm excited for the sequel. And I remember Stanley Tucci's line where he was saying, fashion is important because it's art you live in.
0: Right.
1: And if books are the things that you are carrying with you in your satchel purse day to day, then that's art you're living in. And I think that's so important to continue with that mindset and be open to the aspect of, like, if you're performative reading, you're still reading.
0: Well, I would say books are important because they're art that lives in you.
1: Exactly. Beautiful. Beautifully said.
0: Boom, boom, boom, boom, boom. Mic drop. Western civilization is saved. Bridget Raimundo is a producer here at CBC Books. And today she was talking about the trending intersection between fashion and the world of literature. Thanks for being here.
1: Thanks for having me.
0: Hey.
2: Hi, my name is Megan DeLima, and I am an R&B soul artist from Toronto, Canada. My music to me feels like a warm blanket. It feels soothing. It feels calm. It's like acoustic R&B, acoustic soul. When you pick up your guitar and you're playing it on the fire and you're playing some like something that just feels good to the soul. That's what my music feels like, or hope it feels like for other people. A book I love is The Creative Act, A Way of Being by Rick Rubin. I love that book because you can kind of just pick it up whenever and start on any chapter wherever, and it always makes sense. And it doesn't always have to make sense either. But I think for creative people, it's a good book to dive into when you are feeling confused about your art, when you are exploring your art. Within every stage, it's really just a bunch of his thoughts, you know, of being his own creative person and, you know, successful creative person. But I think it's very relatable. And the thing that I love about it, it's so human. I find that when I read it, it's kind of like taking the ego away of everything and just like making the art, doing the art. I'm a really firm believer that everybody comes into this world being really expressive and being a creative person. And we kind of almost lose that, you know, as we get older. So I love this book because I don't feel like it's just for creatives. It's for everybody that just wants to tune into what our natural way of being is.

0: Wayne Johnston is a master storyteller. He's been at it for 40 years, writing novels and memoir. Newfoundland figures prominently in his books, its history, its politics, and its people. His new novel is The Novice of Holloway Hall. It's a story of secrets swirling around a family and its ancestral home. Wayne Johnston joins me today for an installment of My Life in Books. And he's left his bunker, which is what he calls his writing room, and he's actually here in the studio with me. So
1: live.
0: Double lucky. Any bill collectors who are looking for him? Hello, Wayne. Welcome back to the next chapter.
1: Thank you.
0: So last year you were on the show talking about your memoir of childhood, Ginny's Boy, mm-hmm. Which was a Canada Reads pick. Yeah. So we know a bit about your childhood from reading that great book. And today we want to, you know, we want to talk about sort of the books that you've read that shaped and changed you. But the first question I wanted to ask was, what kind of reader were you as a child growing up in Gould's Newfoundland?
1: As with everything else, I was voracious. I was voracious for food, even though I couldn't keep it down most of the time because I was so ill as a child.
0: Yeah.
1: But I was always hungry, which is a bizarre combination. But no, I read because I had so much free time. I didn't go to school for the first few years, so I was kind of homeschooled unofficially by my mother, Jenny, who's the Jenny of Jenny's Boy. Mm-hmm. And I read books that my older brothers were bringing home from school, that they were studying in school, that were, for my age, technically too advanced.
0: Right.
1: But tended to be kind of books for adults that were also adventure stories. So books like Gulliver's Travels,
0: right,
1: gotcha, or Robinson Crusoe, mm-hmm. You know, those kinds of books. And I read them as adventure stories, mm-hmm. and didn't really pick up on the more subtle lower layers.
0: You right. know?
1: But yeah, no, I was a voracious reader. We had a very small library in the town where I grew up, and I used to get my brothers to bring me home books. They were scattered around my bed all the time.
0: Mm-hmm. You've come here, Wayne, to talk about, in a way, this section, My Life in Books. We like to say they're the books that have written you.
1: Mm.
0: And what's the first one you've brought for us today?
1: It's one of the books I read as a child. It's Don Quixote, Cervantes. Mm-hmm. There are many kinds of Don Quixote books that you can get. You can get them in pretty much like a Classics Illustrated version,
0: yes,
1: which is what I had back then. Mm-hmm. You can get versions where the pastoral sections are removed, because if you read the entire book, it's about 1,000 pages, of which 500 is fascinating,
0: right,
1: and 500 not so much.
0: Right.
1: So that is the book that when I was in Saskatchewan as a very young writer and was at the public library as writer in residence, and I don't know if it was an especially bad winter or it was just a normal winter, but it was so cold that I got very, very, very few people coming to visit me. So what I did at so-called work was either write my own books or read, because I found that I finally had time, free time, to read some of the big books that we all think we should read,
0: yeah,
1: at some point.
0: On those lists
1: somebody compiled. But, you know, there were big books. Like I read War and Peace, both halves. War and Peace, start to finish. Fabulous, obviously.
0: Yeah.
1: But I also read Cervantes, Don Quixote.
0: Yeah, and so this is a book that is, first of all, we're talking 1605, mm-hmm. Spain. So it's a very old book. Why do you think it captured your attention so much? Why was it so memorable?
1: It has, and I always think of it in the present tense because it's different every time I read it. It has what for me is the perfect combination of comedy and pathos. All acting on the same page in many cases. You have Sancho Panza, who is the sort of immortal sidekick,
0: right,
1: who is the comedic character in the book. And then you have Don Quixote, who is this sort of delusional knight who tilts at windmills because, you know, he sees the world through a different lens.
0: Yeah, he's quixotic, if you may.
1: He's quixotic, yes. So he sees, you know, he sees what's not there, except by seeing what's not there, he sees what is there. So that combination of a hero and the hero's sidekick stuck with me as a child and carried over into my adulthood, into other books that I eventually read as well, but also into the way I wrote. The first book I ever wrote that had something like that combination in it was The Colony of Unrequited Dreams, my fourth book.
0: Right.
1: And that's the kind of pairing of two kinds of personalities that I was first drawn to as a child, because I saw every day, both because I was sick, but simply because I was alive and living in, you know, pretty straitened circumstances, poor. I saw comedy and pathos every day, and I didn't really distinguish between them. Didn't really see how one in literature should be elevated above the other, or ever left out of a book.
0: That's Don Quixote by Miguel de Cervantes. What's the next book you had for us?
1: It's a play, one of Shakespeare's plays. And I was only recently reading Harold Bloom's book, The Invention of the Human.
0: Yes.
1: About
0: Hamlet.
1: Hamlet, and about all of the
0: About all
1: plays.
0: Of his plays. Yeah, that's right. Yeah.
1: He published them all as separate little chapbooks,
0: right,
1: but the whole book covers every single play in Shakespeare's oeuvre. And I had always thought, in my reading of Shakespeare, outside the university especially, that the most interesting women characters were Rosalind in As You Like It, and Cleopatra in Antony and Cleopatra.
0: Interesting.
1: And those two heavily inform Vivie Holloway in The Novice of Holloway Hall.
0: Right.
1: You know, Rosalind, if you know, to those who don't know the play, is portrayed in prose in Shakespeare's play, mostly.
0: What is it about this play that you think has impacted the way you write, though?
1: Well, there's a fascinating scene in As You Like It. As you say, Rosalind dressed as a man, and Orlando dressed as a woman.
0: Right.
1: Each of them knows who the other is, but they're both pretending not to. So there's a double irony going on as they have a conversation.
0: Right.
1: So he's pretending that he's speaking to someone who isn't her, and vice versa.
0: Yeah.
1: And he says to her, you know, I would like to make Rosalind fall in love with me. And she's, you know, she asks him, well, how do you plan about doing that? You know, how do you, and he says, I will just declare my love for her and I will tell her that I would die for her. To which she famously replies, men have died and worms have eaten them, but not for love. She's trying to say, you know, bring yourself down to earth here.
0: Yeah.
1: You know, there are practical

0: things to be thought out. If love is going to work, we have to make it work.
1: Mm-hmm.
0: And she's saying this, you know, in a world where all is topsy-turvy.
1: Yeah.
0: But she's keeping her head as all about it, her are losing theirs. And in Shakespeare's time, you know, even Shakespeare himself, it was not always easy to keep your head.
1: Yeah.
0: Shakespeare as a writer was always in danger of literally, losing his head.
1: You know,
0: on his way to work, he would see the skulls on London Bridge of people who had had their heads cut off in the Tower.
1: Wow.
0: And some of them were writers.
1: Some of them wrote the wrong thing.
0: Some of them wrote the wrong thing
1: wow.
0: at the wrong time.
1: That might be a useful thing to bring back. It might not. So that's As You Like It by the bard, William Shakespeare. What do you got next for us, Wayne Johnson?
0: The entire collected works of Emily Dickinson. Just kidding.
1: Wow.
0: Yeah. Actually, I love the entire collected works, but there are some of her plays that once again inform the novice of Holloway Hall more than others do. The plays that she's best known for, I love, you know, Because I Could Not Stop for Death, He Kindly Stopped for Me. You know, that's a great poem.
1: Yeah.
0: But the poems that are the shorter lyrics and full of the dashes that drive everyone crazy,
1: yeah,
0: those are the ones that I like the best.
1: Why is that?
0: Because the dashes are there for a reason, and they kind of teach you how to pause as you read the poem.
1: Right.
0: And strangely enough, it's easier, just as it is with Shakespeare, to understand Emily Dickinson if you read her out loud.
1: Yeah.
0: And, you know, don't pause after you read one poem. Just go to the next and go to the next. And eventually, the poetry itself will teach you how to read it. Now, her life is fascinating to me as well, because she had a life somewhat like my childhood. She was eventually became very hermitic.
1: Yeah, Amherst, Massachusetts.
0: In Amherst, she hid away in her father's house. You know, with his permission, she wrote in the early morning hours, just as I have usually done in my life.
1: And I feel like the landscape of that place is so embedded in her consciousness and her work. And you also have, you know, Newfoundland features prominently in your work.
0: Yeah.
1: Do you see a parallel there?
0: There is. With hers, it's very circumscribed. She would go out to the garden, out to the road, speak to people going by. And this was in her, you know, vivacious period before she retreated altogether to the house.
1: Right.
0: But, you know, people have made exceptions, you know, objections to her work by saying, how could a poet be that disengaged from the world? And as if to anticipate 100 years down the road, those critics, she wrote poems in which she directly addressed that issue. You know, she said, you know, to read a book is to travel. To write a poem is to travel.
1: Yeah, well, I here at CBC Books, my colleague, Bridget Raimondo, is a huge fan of Emily Dickinson, and that's how I know about Amherst, and she calls her the first Gen Z poet.
0: Yeah.
1: You know, and really connects with her in a lot of ways because she's so reclusive. That is the complete works of Emily Dickinson, a great American poet. What is the fourth work and the final work you wanted to bring to us as for your life in books?
0: Kind of, once again, it would be the collected works of Oscar Wilde.
1: Hmm.
0: Specific to The Novice of Holloway Hall, it would be a lesser-known book of his called Salome, which he originally wrote in French. And which was made into an opera by Strauss. But one of the things that fascinates me about Oscar Wilde, going back to this idea of there being in every line of a good writer both comedy and pathos,
1: right,
0: is that I find there are very few writers who embody that better

0: than Oscar Wilde.
1: Than Oscar Wilde.
0: You know. He's known for that fast wit.
1: Right,
0: you
1: yeah.
0: know, once after after the first performance of Ernest, I forget.
1: The importance of being
0: the
1: earnest.
0: Importance of, yeah. The importance of being earnest. After the first showing of that, one of his arch enemies approached him as he was, you know, mingling about with his admirers, approached him with a bouquet of rotten cabbage and handed it to him. And Wilde, without missing a beat, said, he sniffed them first and he said, whenever I smell these, I shall think of you.
1: Bars.
0: But then there's the Oscar Wilde of, you know, Reading Jail.
1: Right.
0: There's the Oscar Wilde of the public prosecution. Mm-hmm. The Oscar Wilde whose lover basically
1: betrayed him. Essentially.
0: And so that Oscar Wilde informs The Novice of Holloway Hall as well, because Vivi has a kind of Oscar Wilde kind of wit, mm-hmm. the ability to answer back criticism with much more brilliant and subtle criticism just at the drop of the hat.
1: Wow. I was sitting here, in right where you're sitting, Alan Doyle, famous son of Newfoundland, was here, and he talked about the story of Bobby O'Malley, your very first novel, mm-hmm. as being the first time he saw people from where he's from in a book. Mm-hmm. I was wondering, have you ever had a Bobby O'Malley moment where you read people that you grew up around or were very familiar with in a novel?
0: Yeah, I've sort of had it a lot the other way, mm-hmm. With not just my story of Bobby O'Malley, but many other books that I've written where, you know, I've been approached in bars by people with their hand held out, and I'm sort of wary of what they're planning to do with that hand. But they want to say, you know, I loved your book, but, you know, I think you wrote about me, you know, something like that, which usually goes well, but not always. But yeah, I mean, I have, you know, especially when I was a young writer, there were books, a couple of books by Hugh McLennan, you know, a Halifax-born writer who would mention places in Atlantic Canada that I had never heard mentioned in literature anywhere before.
1: Right.
0: You know, there was a book called The Mountain and the Valley, again, set in the Maritimes, written in either the 40s or the 50s. And once again, there was this shock of, gosh, books, not, you know, books can be written about where I come from that do not originate from some nebulous elsewhere.
1: Right.
0: You know, they actually exist in my world, not in that outer, never to be reached
1: and
0: world.
1: And how did that affect you as a writer to know that?
0: It's incredibly liberating. And it inspires you to do the same, inspires you to do better, you know, than them. Because writers are competitive. You know, Shakespeare was very competitive. Mm-hmm. But, you know, to see that even though you are, you know, eniled is the word I like, E-N-I-S-L-E-D. You know, we're all eniled. We're all single beings. And an island like Newfoundland is literally eniled. It's hard to get to still today.
1: Right.
0: So I always thought of Newfoundland as the world and didn't really ever expect to make contact with the outer world. Mm-hmm. And then when the outer world found me, it was a shock, but a good shock.
1: Right.
0: And then I started looking outward. And, you know, you mentioned the story of Bobby O'Malley. Like probably six of my books, Bobby O'Malley ends with the main character leaving Newfoundland, but we don't know whether they're coming back or not.

0: Wayne, an absolute pleasure. I feel like we barely scratched the surface.
1: That was a lot of fun. Thank you.
0: It's a lot of fun. Wayne Johnston's new novel is The Novice of Holloway Hall. Jeanette Winterson's breakout book, Oranges Are Not the Only Fruit, was written about a lesbian growing up in a Pentecostal community, and it was based on her own life. In the 40 years since, there have been many more books and awards, and her latest book is a retelling of the stories known as the Arabian Nights. It's called One Aladdin, Two Lamps. Here's Jeanette Winterson answering the next chapter's Proust questionnaire.
2: Tell me about your favorite character in fiction.
3: Well, I could say to you it's Tom Jones, a novel by Henry Fielding, one of the first novels ever written in the novel form. It's 1749. And it's the story of an orphan, really, an adopted guy, Tom Jones, and what happens to him. He's a kind of amiable, kind-hearted person who just generally gets ripped off until he doesn't. And when I was a young woman, this gave me a lot of hope and a lot of heart as an adopted person myself. And I thought, if Tom Jones can get through this mess, so can I.
2: If you could change something about yourself, what would it be?
3: I wouldn't mind having longer legs so I could ride a more powerful motorbike.
2: What phrase do you most overuse?
3: I don't overuse phrases because I'm a writer and my job is not to speak in clichés and not to repeat myself.
2: What do you value most in your friends?
3: Their steadfastness towards me. I can be a pain in the ass. And these are friends that I've had for decades. And I love them because they always tell me the truth. They're always there for me. And it's that, as somebody, you know, who's queer, who lives outside normal family structures, my friends have always been my family. And that steadfastness, that utter reliability is something that I love.
2: What do you regard as the lowest depth of misery?
3: I don't think I've ever been in the lowest depths of misery because fearing death isn't it, and being so upset that you think, oh, this might be the end of it all, that's not it. I think feeling that if there was nothing left, if the planet was going up in flames, if we'd really messed it up, that will be the lowest depth of misery. Everything else, if you've got power over it, and mostly we do, it's never the lowest depth of misery.
2: What is your principal defect?
3: Probably working too hard. I have absolutely no stop button, and I do a prodigious amount anyway, but sometimes it's my friends or my girlfriend, sometimes they have to intervene and say, this is insane, will you stop now? It's because I enjoy it, but I'm made of blood and bone, and I need to sleep and eat.
2: What is your idea of perfect happiness?
3: Being at home, in my house in the country, my large garden with a wood behind it, my cats, my dog, by myself, writing.
2: What is your greatest regret?
3: My greatest regret is that I'm of an age where I won't live long enough to see if we can upload consciousness. That would be a really interesting thing.
2: Who are your favorite characters in history?
3: I think my favorite character is Elizabeth I, Queen of England that just held everything together in this most remarkable way, and she's a woman. So I look to her for kind of inspiration and leadership, and also because she has a kind of mythological quality to her. She's human, but not exactly.
2: Who are your favorite heroes in real life?
3: Oh, there's so many. And they're always people who've worked for progress, for civil rights, you know, for women's rights, for a world that is fairer and more equal. Those are the people that I've got a lot of time for.
2: What is your greatest extravagance?

0: cashmere jumpers and champagne.
1: What is your greatest fear?
0: I'm not afraid of anything, except... I suppose, no, the only thing I'm afraid of is that we will wreck this planet completely. And that we'll start some nuclear war, some third world war, that will simultaneously wreck the planet and us. I'm not afraid for myself. There's no reason to be. You have to be bold and strong in this life. And besides, anything where you've got agency isn't a reason to fear. But I do fear for the planet, and I do fear for the people of the Earth. And I guess I'm one of them.
1: What is your greatest achievement?
0: Getting this far, you know, as a kid with nothing going for, an adopted child brought up in a Pentecostal cult who was supposed to be a missionary in a small northern town, a poor, nothing happening, nothing going for me. I didn't stay there, I got out. So my greatest achievement is having made a life that I want to live.
2: That was Jeanette Winterson answering our Proust questionnaire. Her latest book is One Aladdin, Two Lamps. And you can hear an interview with Jeanette about that book on Bookends with Matea Roach, wherever you get your podcasts.

That's all for today. Jacqueline Kirk is our senior producer with Trevor Carter and Lisa Matthews. Aaron Balser is the executive producer of CBC Books. And thanks this week to Aronde Williams and the CBC Books digital team. I'm Antonio Michael Downing. Thanks for kicking it, and I hope we see you next time.

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1: Inside the world's most famous circus, the real balancing act is off stage.
2: It's so big and it's so much pressure, and we take more risks.
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0: Your World Tonight is coming up next. Then, in half an hour, it's Laugh Out Loud with Ali Hassan.
5: Sam Burns tells a Niagara-on-the-Lake audience that his girlfriend is talking in her sleep and he's not too pleased with what she's saying. And Quincy Thomas tells Yellowknife he finds today's workouts downright offensive.
6: The test on the individual who had these mild symptoms was positive for the Andy strain of hantavirus.
7: A Canadian believed to be infected with hantavirus is in a BC hospital. That patient, one of four passengers isolating on Vancouver Island off that ill-fated cruise ship. This is Your World Tonight. I'm Tanya Fletcher. Also on the program, rippling implications of Donald Trump's trip to China, how the U.S. visit is playing out for the rest of the world. And
8: you guys want to close the series tonight, for sure. You know, who doesn't? In your building, we just need to go play the best game we can play, with nothing guaranteed.
7: Habs head coach Martin Saint-Louis sets the tone ahead of a pivotal Game 6. We're in Montreal, a city that's become the backdrop of Canada's sport in more ways than one. A Canadian has tested positive for hantavirus. The case is still only presumptive and the symptoms are mild, but BC health officials are not taking any chances. The patient is now in hospital for what the Public Health Agency of Canada calls assessment and care. Reporter Troy Charles is with me here in Vancouver for our top story tonight. So, Troy, what did we learn today about this likely case of hantavirus?
9: So one of four Canadians isolating in British Columbia after leaving the MV Hondius cruise ship last Sunday has presumptively tested positive for the Andes strain of hantavirus.